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2: With Gillette, we don't just play the game, we change it. Gillette, made of what matters.
3: Ho, ho, ho. Welcome, welcome, welcome to the holliest, jolliest, lolliest segment on Irish radio and a multitude of online visual platforms. It is the festive, it is the traditional, it is the bah humbug crushing big fat crappy quiz of the year. Every year we pit three teams of two contestants up against one another in a bumper quiz of sporting factoids at the end of the year. Can I get a big festive cheer over Zoom?
4: Ho, ho.
3: Absolutely pathetic. Allow me to welcome today's contestants. Introducing the first team, which is headed up by a man who bleeds the green and red of Mayo. 2020 has been tough not being able to go to games because he sticks with his county through thick and thin, showing up right the way through from the All-Ireland semi-finals to the All-Ireland finals. He would go anywhere to see them play, all the way from the premium section of the Hogan stands to the premium section of the Cusack stand. It's the beast of Ballyhornis, Nate Dogg Murphy.
5: Oh, it'd be funny if it wasn't true.
3: Joining Nathan is the cull to his York, the shearer to his Sutton, in really shitty Masters football terms. Of course, this man is a true bah humbug, a true hater of good things. Everyone knows that Christmas means one thing and one thing only, darts. But because of the darts, this man is in such a terrible mood, he's not bought any Christmas presents, and he certainly didn't buy a turkey. Leave me alone until January the 2nd, he says to his kids, who are wondering why he blocked a chimney on Santa. Another Christmas ruined in the household of Ger Gilroy.
6: No. I just banned the dart. It's easy. There's no. It doesn't exist in our world.
3: How are you feeling about teaming up with Nathan Murphy this year?
6: Well, I would have felt good about it until I saw that there's actual competition with actual sports journalists as opposed to the usual parade of reprobates that you have for this Christmas quiz.
5: Where is Kevin Kilbane? Usually he rocks up. At least this is the one day. It may be half an hour late. But he turns up. Alas. Is he going to be a special guest? Tell me he's going to be a special guest.
7: Do you remember the day we had O'Driscoll on the quiz? We have Kilbane turn up late. Was that it? Kilbane, he rocked in like half an hour later. We just had his book in the place instead.
5: That's literally what I just said, Tommy.
7: Oh, sorry. I popped out there for a minute.
6: Can we start again?
7: Sorry. Still hung over.
3: The good news is you can't smell the drink over Zoom, and that would have been pretty good for Kevin as well this year. But no, he's not going to be a special guest.
6: Do you remember that time Kilbane was late? Do you? That one's funny.
3: All right, so our first team is Nathan and Ger. Our next team is headed up by a man who doesn't get the big fuss about 2020. Being stuck at home has allowed him to focus on the one person in life that truly matters to him. He knows he shouldn't pick favourites. He really knows that there's only one human on his earth who can really make this guy happy. That's right. Every Saturday, every Sunday, every Monday, and sometimes on a Friday, he gets to stare deep into the eyes of David Jones and Sky Sports and know that 90 minutes or more of Premier League football is about to start. Extend the lockdown, he says. It can only be Phil the Power Egan. How are you, Phil?
8: Good, yeah. Join the Premier League.
3: Football on the television all the time for the last 6 months.
8: Absolutely. I remember when the Schalke and Borussia Dortmund game came around in May. It was a sign that 2020 was back on track.
3: It certainly was. What a few months it's been, and what a team we have lined up. The reigning champions are back. Sorry, no. The 2018 champions are back together for the first time since then, because joining Phil is a man who has got used to country living in 2020. He settled down in the west of Ireland and longingly looks at his mantelpiece in the evenings, where the photos of his past life as a Dublin bachelor now rest. He remembers those sunny days of wearing nothing at all to hip-hop music festivals. He remembers putting naggins into his protein shakes to kill two birds with one stone. And he remembers the laughs he would have with Dave McIntyre in our office. Your biceps are so big, David, he would say, playfully, waiting for David to say, so are yours. Good times indeed for the league, Tommy Rooney.
7: Hey, lad.
6: There's a lot of nudity and homoeroticism in that one.
5: Yeah, wow.
7: Delighted to be here.
3: You just haven't had Dave on a quiz for so long. needed to get that out there.
6: what's the naked hip hop stuff? Were you a streaker?
7: Me? No, I think that's like the Meads and Andy McIntyre stuff. I think Owen just made that up. I tell you what, it's a good thing you don't know my Joe Brolly bicep story, but we'll let that one go for another day as well.
5: Well, no, well, you can't just put it out there.
6: Come on, if you're finally ready.
7: No, I can't even remember that.
3: You do know Joe Brody is a law graduate that is borderline libelous what you said without giving us a bit of context.
7: Oh, no, it wasn't libelous at all. He was just in for a Sunday pay-per-view one day. And I think he turned up late and just went over and said, Joe, how are you doing? Are you ready to go? This is what we're planning to cover today. And he, this is the back in the time he could shake hands. He puts out the hand and shakes my hand. He goes, Jesus, boy, you've got fine, fine muscles on those arms.
5: Wow, it's getting more homoerotic all the time.
6: Right. Tommy was actually stay off, by the way. Just he doesn't work some days. Yeah. He just came in to meet Brawley and show him his biceps.
5: Why were you wearing a vest?
7: It was about 5 years ago, lads. And I think he was filling me head with shite because I didn't have biceps back then. Not like I am now.
5: Oof.
8: Like on the farm.
6: Humble brag.
3: Our final team tonight is headed up by a man who's had a tough year, rooted at home in Monaghan. He has not been able to set foot in any of the countries he had planned on visiting in 2020. I should say this has nothing to do with the pandemic, but more to do with the fact that Graham McDowell has a restraining order on him being within 500 miles of his location. Give it up for Shane Graham Hannon.
4: I don't know. Listen, lads, it's going to be a tough quiz, but we've got a decent team here, I think. To be honest, though, I've won everything else this year. I've won the duathlon. I won the mustache as well, even though Tommy gave it to Owen. That was clearly not what the people wanted. And
7: you're a cheat, Hannon. You're a cheat.
4: Listen, winners win, whatever way they can do it, and we're going to win again today. So, best of luck, lads.
3: And joining Shane is Ireland's most versatile broadcaster, from Midlands Today to The Last Word to Off the Ball. He is the media's version of James Milner, but he's not happy to be just a utility sub. In 2021, this contestant has designs on shunting past Adrian Barry as Irish media's token person from the Midlands. Give it up for Will O'Callaghan.
6: Woo!
9: Are you getting on, lads? This is really the kind of dream week that we have currently. Darts are back. We've got the Premier League. We've got rugby. And I've got Shane Hannon on my team. Shane Hannon, as you mentioned, has had the golden touch throughout the year.
5: No,
9: and if we lose, I'm blaming him. Hey, I don't care how he wins.
4: Jealousy doesn't suit you, Nathan. Come on.
5: So, the tash, for starters. So, rule number one of Movember, start clean shaven. Shane Hannon didn't do it.
4: I started clean shaven. I don't know where this rumour started from. No, I don't know where this rumour started from. This is
5: literally jealousy. I have video footage, which I'll send on, from November the 3rd, where
7: Seen it, Shane.
5: Did. Also, Strava suddenly didn't work during the triathlon, and you finished. Incredible stuff.
7: You bet me by a couple of seconds. How many seconds did you beat me by?
5: Last scene, your outline was dragging you along on the bike.
4: Fact that my bike broke down and I still won, lad, says more about you than it does about me, I think. So
6: I think I crushed you in the cycle. That's all I cared about anyway. So
4: He did. Mammal, middle-aged man in Lycra.
3: Here is how today's quiz is going to work. We're going to have 8 rounds, as you'll all be delighted to hear. We'll have regulars such as the boring questions round, the magic numbers round, and the rapid-fire round. But there's going to be tons of special rounds in between, with the team at the most points at the end of the day picking up the esteemed title of Big Fat Crappy Quiz Champions of 2020. We're kicking things off with a classic, the boring questions round. Question one for Jerry Nathan. You can confer over Zoom here, but keep it quick. Jack Charlton's death this year sparked a wave of Euro 88 nostalgia, Italia 90 nostalgia, USA 94 nostalgia, and of course, Iceland Triangular Tournament 86 nostalgia. The latter was Charlton's only trophy as Ireland manager. Which two teams did they beat to take home the goods? I should say, needless to say, that there should be no device usage here. Nathan's camera just went off for a moment there, so I wonder where you...
5: Sorry, I'm down to 20% battery, so this could be a shortened quiz for me.
6: Iceland are one of them, and...
5: Czechoslovakia, was it?
7: Who's answering the question? Is it both?
5: No, both. Yeah. I think it was Czechoslovakia, wasn't it? Were Wales in there? Did Wales win?
7: They've said
5: there
7: too.
6: I would have said Northern Ireland.
8: Four teams, man.
5: No, it definitely wasn't... Oh, thanks. Yeah, I think Czechoslovakia. And you think Iceland.
6: Yeah. Well, sorry, hang on a second.
5: Where were Wales in all this? Were Wales on
6: somebody said
5: around?
6: There were four teams. Phil gave away that there were four teams in it, so obviously
8: I said you'd name
5: four
8: teams.
5: Well, it's called a quad... was it called the Icelandic Quadrangular Tournament?
6: No, it was the Triangular Tournament. Just repeat the question.
3: Who did they beat at the Iceland Triangular Tournament?
5: All right. I think Czech Republic and...
6: Can I just ask Wales? Sorry, is it who did they beat to win the tournament? As in, who else was in the tournament?

0: Bill, you got this, don't you?
1: I didn't stay up for the documentary last night after
2: showing on every video this week.
3: Oh, lads.
2: Off screen, come on.
0: So are you leaning on me here, Phil?
1: I'm kind of going to start thinking out loudly here. So two against England.
0: Yeah.
1: Two against Belgium.
0: In the semi-finals. He scored earlier on in the tournament, obviously.
1: Didn't
0: score in the first game.
3: Oh, TikTok.
2: Gonna need something.
0: How long did you give Nathan and...
2: Not that long, Tommy. TikTok.
0: It was hardly a country that he ended up playing his football in Europe, Phil, was it?
2: TikTok, come on, you're looking up stuff.
1: I don't know, I'll have to take a guess. I don't even know who else was in the group.
0: Listen, Phil, before you guess, I'll back you. No matter what happens, we'll come back from here. So just give it a good guess.
1: I'm just going to take a guess in Mexico.
0: Ah, Jesus.
2: No, what the hell? You should have gone with Tommy. It was Italy.
0: Damn it. I should have said Italy.
1: Yeah.
2: All right, okay. Question one for Will.
0: My bad, Phil. That's my fault.
1: It's okay, we'll recover. Okay, we'll recover.
0: Yeah, we'll come back.
2: Michael Jordan proudly stands beside Paul Mescal and Carol Baskin on the 2020 podium of culture thanks to The Last Dance. Everyone knows everything about the Chicago Bulls now, but in what year did they draft Jordan?
3: What year did they draft Jordan?
4: It was earlier than you think.
3: It's either
4: 80 or 81, Shane, but I'm not 100% sure which of the two.
3: I don't think it was 80. I was leaning more towards 82.
0: Sure, the same as Derby scored a goal for Offaly.
4: Yeah, Tommy trying to put us into 82 here, but
3: it was definitely. Now, I apologise if I'm wrong, but I don't think it was 80. I think it was 81 or 82.
2: Never apologise, Shane. Never apologise. Go for it. Balls it out.
4: Yeah.
3: What's leaning you towards 81, Will?
4: Because in my mind, I can see the college game that he was playing for Charlotte, and I'm pretty sure that college series was 1980 and he was drafted the year afterwards.
3: Okay. We're both saying 81, so I'll let you give that final answer.
4: It could be later, but try 1981.
2: Final answer, 1981. Incorrect. The answer is 1984.
4: 84.
3: Oh.
1: It's a bit like Nadine Coyle with your 80s there.
3: Way off. What year did I say?
2: So, Jerry Nathan, the only team to score there. We're getting into the subject round now, and we're splitting the teams up, you'll be happy to hear, in this round. And we'll be asking each member from each team a question on their specialist subject. Not necessarily the contestants' chosen specialist subject, I should say, but a subject I chose for them. And there is a twist in this round. If the question is answered incorrectly, we will be passing it on to the next individual in line. So the order here is Nathan first, then Phil, then Will, then Jer, then Tommy, and then finally Shane. I'll keep track here of the order. If you get one wrong, it passes on to the next.
5: So team. I don't get to answer anybody else's question. Seems a bit unfair, doesn't it? What about if the last person gets
2: Shane,
5: it wrong?
2: Yeah, it
5: okay,
2: really
5: fine. Okay.
4: How beautiful.
2: Allowed
4: at
2: any point.
0: Listening, there it is.
2: Question two for you, Nathan. Your specialist subject is 2020's golf majors.
5: Okay.
2: If Dustin Johnson shot the lowest four-round score at a golf major this year, who shot the second lowest?
5: Are you doing by total number, as in he shot 272, or are you doing it by he got to 19-20 under par? Who shot the second lowest? So he ended up winning by six shots. It wasn't that. PGA, Shuffle, what was the other one? The US Open. Bryson DeChambeau.
2: No. The answer was actually Cameron Smith or Sung Jae Im. I scored you the point. I'm after giving away the answer.
0: What are you doing?
1: I'm going to go for Cameron Smith, I think.
2: I screwed it up. I'm sorry. I have to give Phil the point.
0: We'll take it.
1: In the interest of fairness, yeah.
3: You can't. We all get a point then, do we?
0: You would have got it, Phil.
6: Just move on to the next question.
0: Phil, you would have got it, wouldn't you?
1: Absolutely. I was all over that.
6: No.
2: I'm sorry. I got it wrong.
0: I'm happy to take it.
2: We'll try and make it up. I'll be fair on you as a thing. I apologise. It was a crappy quiz reflex to read out the correct answer when you get something wrong. I didn't expect to get it wrong.
6: You made up this stupid...
0: Can I just say, Owen, before you go on, the fact that you've

0: actually screwed up here. Shouldn't let it affect those later in the quiz. I've had a lot of enjoyment in the copy quiz.
1: Don't take the point.
0: I'm taking the point.
2: Yeah. Joe, I'll let you go down the other end and score a goal, right? I won't be Pontus Janssen.
3: Question two.
4: Obscure championship references.
3: Question two for Phil. Your specialist subject is Premier League football. So Liverpool's hopes of an unbeaten Premier League season came crashing down at the end of February in a 3-0 defeat to Watford. Can you give me all the goal scorers from that night?
2: Ismail Assar scored 2. And Troy Deeney.
3: Correct.
0: Boom, Phil.
4: Football man. That is a load of nonsense.
5: Compared to the integrity of the quiz here, lads. He both got the question and a free point.
6: So they have 2 points.
0: Yeah. Here we go.
4: And that question was 10 times easier than mine.
1: And why does Nathan not get a question?
0: What?
6: He's going to get mine.
0: Nathan got a question.
1: So Phil was going to get the opportunity to answer 2 questions. Nathan only gets the opportunity to answer 1 question.
0: He answers Shane's. He gets Shane's, Jerry.
3: He gets Shane's at the end.
5: Except he didn't have to answer it.
3: Question two for you,
2: Will. I knew it.
3: Will, your specialist subject is hurling.
5: Right.
3: Declan Hannan became the first man since who to captain a Munster hurling championship side to victory in back-to-back years this year. So who was the last person before Declan Hannan to captain a Munster hurling championship winning side in back-to-back years?
5: Okay.
3: If you get this wrong, Jerry, you're up.
5: Was it Pádraig Mar?
3: Incorrect.
0: Oh,
1: that was going to be my guess.
0: I would have said that too.
1: Okay, so Brendan Maher.
3: Correct.
4: Nice one.
5: Ooh.
3: Brendan Maher. Back to back years for a tip. Sure, then your own question. Your specialist subject is rugby. Can you name the only Irish player to have started every single test match this year?
1: What? My specialist is next rugby. You're a the only Irish player to have started every single test match this year?
3: Yeah.
1: It has to be somebody who started the Georgia game, which would be James Ryan. Is there anybody in that front row? Did Andrew Porter start every game?
0: Who gets to answer it if he messes up?
3: Tommy.
1: Sorry, I'd better stop talking out loud then.
4: Just go with your first instinct, Jer.
1: James Ryan.
3: James Ryan's correct.
2: I mean, that's cheating. Hold on a second.
0: Are you allowed to confer?
3: I'm just meeting you all for a sec. Just to let you know, the point stands, but I'm only giving it to you as a form of apology for messing up your previous question earlier on. So
6: what about us? What about myself and Will?
3: I'm going to cross over. Who cares about yourself and whether three?
6: Every team's getting a leg up here. This is ridiculous.
3: Later on.
2: These things even themselves out. Is that what they say?
3: No VAR here. Tommy, your question. Your specialist subject is Gaelic football. As we all know, no one cares about the championship this year. It was all about Kerry winning their 21st National League title. But can you give me the team that finished bottom of each of the 4 National League divisions this year? If you get this wrong, it's on to Shane.
0: Mead, Loud. Cavan, London.
3: Incorrect. Oh. Shane, can you do any better?
0: Damn it.
6: Okay, Division 1, Meath. Division 2, Fermanagh. Division 3.
5: They might have a new manager, Shane.
6: I think he was on.
1: Hold on a minute.
6: That's exactly what's just after happened in the previous round. So
5: everyone else got 3 points here.
6: I was heading there anyway. Keep Nathan on mute there. Division 3 was Louth. Division 4. It wasn't your usual London. It was
0: disgraceful stuff.
6: Was it Sligo?
3: Incorrect. Nathan, it rolls on to you.
7: Oh, it's false.
3: Quite the cheating.
7: Sorry, so I started again. Meath. Louth, Cavan, Leitrim.
0: No.
3: Kill. No. You're up.
2: Meath, Cavan, Louth. Waterford.
3: No. Will, you're up.
5: I think it's Meath, Fermanagh, Louth and London.
3: Correct. Will Cavan nails it.
6: Go on, Will.
5: We're
6: come
5: back
6: on.
5: In it, Shane.
6: Come on.
7: I should have been paying attention.
3: He would have gone.
1: Why not after Phil?
6: Yes.
0: No,
3: Will is after Phil.
0: No.
3: And then it's Jer after Will. Okay. Next one up is Shane. Your actual question and your special subject is snooker. There were two non-British players in the quarterfinals of the World Snooker Championships this year. Can you name them both?
6: Two non-British players.
0: Who's after Shane? Nathan.
3: Nathan, yeah.
6: Okay, two non-British players.
7: That's what he says.
6: Okay, one of them was British born, but he's not British. He's changed his nationality to Norwegian, Kurt Maflin. So Kurt Maflin is one of my answers. McGill, Scottish, Sullivan, Selby. Karen Wilson.
0: Are the Scots still British, yeah?
6: Apparently so.
5: For now.
6: When they win. I think did Ding make a quarterfinals? I'm gonna go Kurt Maflin and Ding Junhui.
3: Shane Hannan stumbles on snooker. Nathan.
2: Foul four.
3: Going to have to push you for an answer here because there might be a limited...
7: Neil Robertson.
3: And who else? Who's your second name?
7: The first guy you said.
0: No, you got to say it. You got to say it.
7: Kurt Maflin.
3: Correct.
0: Oh, blessed. Absolutely
6: that is ridiculous.
0: Blessed.
3: A snooker question. God, Jerry and Nathan are absolutely pulling away. They're on 4 points after round two. Tommy
6: You're
3: and
6: welcome,
3: Phil on
6: Nathan.
3: 2 points.
6: You're welcome.
3: Shane and Will on 1 point as we move on to round three, which is the mystery voice round. Have your earphones at the ready, which you're all plugged in. All you got to do is name the person in this clip from 2020. So the first one here is for Jer and Nathan. Have a listen to this.
8: How do the British people say you have to show it in a winning night in Stoke?
7: That's easy. You know who it is, Jer?
8: How do the British people say you have to show it in a winning night in Stoke?
0: Better be honest, easy.
8: How do the British people say you
7: don't
8: have to show it in a winning night in Stoke?
7: I do know it, yeah.
1: Okay, Grant, go for it.
7: Thomas Muller.
3: Correct. Question three for Tommy and for Phil here. Have a listen to this.
9: I do not know exactly why this decision has been taken. Already I've had a producer of a broadcast that I am working on asking me if I've got any health issues. No, I have got no health issues. Asking me if it's something that I've done. No, there's nothing. I do
1: Ooh,
9: not
1: that's
9: know
1: a good one.
9: Exactly why this decision has been taken. Already I've had the producer of a broadcast that I am working on asking me if I've got any health issues. No, I have got no health issues. Asking me if it's something that I've done. No, there's nothing.
0: What are you here for?
6: Who gets this after all?
0: Nobody.
3: No one.
2: What's your love? Is it some sort of a Premier League or?
0: Is there somebody and I'm a celebrity?
3: Just going to need an answer, folks. Does anybody know it?
6: Yeah, can we give an answer after?
2: No.
0: Give us a
7: second.
0: We all know
7: it. We all know it.
0: Give us a second here.
7: The two lads, though, don't know it, so that's all that matters.
3: Disappointing.
1: The defending champions. Oof. The embarrassment.
0: Why are you lads talking here? What's going on here, lads? Can you just
1: keep in it?
0: Have a wee bit of decorum.
3: I need to push you for an answer because you haven't
1: heard it. I'm in decorum.
0: Ben, you got nothing.
2: No, it's like having a clue.
0: Clive Tilsley.
2: No, it's Richard.
5: Pass it on to Shane.
6: He got it right.
2: It was Clive Tilsley.
3: Yeah. It was Clive Tilsley.
7: Wait a second. How did he get Clive Tilsley?
0: It was in my head straight away, but I was like, sure, there's no way it was Clive Tilsley. But
2: that sounded nothing like Clive Tilsley.
6: How did you go from a celebrity to Clive Tilsley in 2 seconds?
7: There's something funny going on there.
0: Right.
4: Was there anyone else in the room, Tommy?
0: But yeah. So I've got my headphones in. How's anybody supposed to hear what's going on in the room?
4: Well, okay. There's many ways to cheat another in this quiz.
1: Yeah.
0: I got it right. You should know, chill out. Bit of decor.
3: Right, I'm being very liberal with the mute button here today. We're moving on to Shane and on to Will. And what we have here is another voice, obviously. All you got to do is tell me who this is.
7: No partying for me, though. Me, I no drinking for me. I'll party, but I won't drink. I just, not my style. Drink all the chocolate milk there is, though. No partying for me, though. Me, I no drinking for me. I'll party, but I won't drink. I just, not my style. Drink all the chocolate milk there is, though.
6: It's either a golfer or a tennis player.
5: Yeah, it sounds like a golfer, definitely.
6: He's got a southern twang.
5: Doesn't quite sound like Bryson, but it's the kind of thing that Bryson DeChambeau would say.
6: Yeah,
5: could be Morikawa either.
6: Ooh.
5: Who's also a kid.
6: Will, I think you're onto something there, Colin Morikawa, maybe.
5: Yeah, I think try Morikawa, I think.
6: Colin Morikawa.
3: No, not Morikawa. Nathan, who is it?
0: They don't get a point for this, though.
3: They don't get a point for it. No, Bryson DeChambeau, yeah. So, Shane and Will still on 1 point, Tommy and Phil on 3, Jerry and Aiden still out in front on 5 points as we move on to round 4, which is the uber-difficult double points round. In this round, we'll turn boffins into legends as we ask you a particularly challenging question that will require a number of parts. A correct answer will result in 2 points, an incorrect answer, and once again, the potential points pass on to the next team. So, Nathan and Jerry, can you give me the Ireland starting 11 from Stephen Kenny's first game as Ireland boss?
7: Holy Jesus. First game was, so that was the Nations League game, wasn't it? In Bulgaria. So Darren Randolph in goals, Matt Doherty, Shane Duffy, John Egan, Enda Stevens, James McCarthy, Connor Howerhan, Jeff Hendrick, Adam Ida.
1: Yeah.
7: And then the other two were, was it Callum O'Dowda and Aaron Connolly?
1: Callum O'Dowda definitely started.
7: Callum O'Dowda and...
1: I think you're right with Connolly.
7: Yeah, go Connolly.
3: Correct.
7: Yes!
3: Randolph, Doherty, Duffy, Egan, Stevens, Hendrick McCarthy, Howerhan, O'Dowda, Ida, Connolly. 2 points for Nathan and Jerry. They are coursing out in front. Can anybody pull them back in? Tommy and Phil, you're next up. Can you give me all the Bayern Munich goal scorers the night they beat Barcelona 8-2?
0: Yeah, I'm going to need you here, buddy.
2: Okay. I know, obviously, Lewandowski scores. Coutinho scored a couple.
0: Gnabry, that night?
2: Yeah, definitely, yeah.
0: Did he score more than one that night? Because he was in ridiculous form.
2: I'm trying to think who scored... who else would have scored?
0: Was do you know the big
2: Goretzka,
0: mostly German fella Goretzka? Yeah,
2: Goretzka. Surely he got one. Yeah.
3: So we're going to need 6 names in total. I'll give you that.
2: So Gnabry, Lewandowski, Coutinho,
0: Goretzka,
2: Muller.
0: I've left you one in my head now. I don't know if I should say it yet.
2: Yeah, who?
0: Wasn't Kimmich that night?
2: Did Coman score? Kimmich? No, Coman scored in the final. He scored in the final, so I don't think he scored in the semi-final.
0: Why have I got Kimmich in my head? Or is there another midfielder there that wasn't Goretzka that scored that night?
2: Kimmich could be a good shout, yeah. Was there any own goals? Was there any own goals?
0: No, he specified Bayern Munich goal scorers.
3: Six,
0: he didn't
3: six Bayern Munich goal scorers. So going to need an answer, lads.
2: Okay, so we go with that then. Lewandowski, Gnabry, Coutinho, Kimmich.
0: Goretzka. Well, just 1 second now. Before we go with Kimmich, have they any other midfielders that score goals? Did it? Like, Thiago obviously wasn't.
2: He didn't score. No.
0: Wasn't.
3: Gonna
2: Muller. Said Muller as well.
0: And the centre backs, Boateng and. No.
3: No. Okay. So what have you said here? Gonna need to get that.
0: We're going Lewandowski, Gnabry, Coutinho, Goretzka, Muller, and Kimmich.
3: Incorrect.
5: Can we jump in on and get a point?
3: Yeah.
1: No.
6: Come on.
5: He just said yes.
6: Yeah, that's the rules.
5: Perisic.
3: You can come in after. And if Will and Schenk get their one wrong, then you can jump in after them.
0: Perisic instead of who?
5: Instead of Kimmich.
3: Incorrect.
5: So, no?
3: Pushes on to Nathan and Jer.
7: So, Coutinho, Lewandowski, Gnabry, Perisic. That's four, is it?
1: Yeah, Phil said Coutinho got a couple.
7: Yeah, he did. He got the last two.
0: Six.
7: No,
0: six.
7: Coutinho got the last. Yeah, so six scores. So, what about?
1: Did Alaba score? Didn't one of the defenders
7: Alfonso
1: score?
7: Alfonso Davies score? He might have scored. Davies. Let's go with Davies and Goretzka.
3: Final answer?
7: Yes.
3: Not correct. You
0: does it come back to us? Does it come back to us?
3: Coutinho, Lewandowski, Perisic, Gnabry, Kimmich, and Muller.
1: Muller.
3: There was no Goretzka. We had
0: Goretzka in instead of.
3: Tommy and Phil, you came closest. You came quite close to it.
0: Did we get half a point?
3: No. Will and Shane. Will and Shane, everybody became a Bundesliga fan for that fortnight where it was the only live sport on planet Earth. But can you give me the final top five in order in the 2019-20 Bundesliga table?
5: Well, Shane, the top two were obvious. Top two was Bayern Munich and Dortmund.
6: Yeah.
5: I think I am...
6: Who's in Europe?
5: I think Leipzig came third. So they got the automatic Champions League qualification place.
6: Did they finish behind Dortmund for sure?
5: Yeah. And then, is it the top five on?
3: Top five, please.
5: Bayer Leverkusen were fifth, I think. Because they're playing in the Europa League.
6: Who would have been fourth?
0: Does this go to us next or Nathan?
3: It goes to Nathan and Jer next.
1: Yeah, what's the question?
3: The top five in the league in 2019-20.
0: That doesn't matter, like Nathan hasn't.
5: Any thoughts, Shane, on who the fourth team were?
6: Who the hell was it? It wasn't Stuttgart were way down below, weren't they? Berlin, Wolfsburg, Schalke.
0: Stuttgart could be in another league. Are you going with Schalke, yeah?
6: No. Hold on. Take it out loud, Tommy Kino.
5: The lads had about 4 minutes to answer some of these questions.
6: Yeah.
1: You've been a bit of a dick there, Tommy.
0: Yeah, I am. It's the quiz here.
6: So we're going Bayern first, Dortmund second, Leipzig third, played. Bayer Leverkusen fifth.
5: Yeah.
6: And in fourth... Who else is in Europe?
5: They should have four teams in the Champions League, shouldn't they? It's four these days. Oh, I think who's the other team who are currently
1: in the
5: Champions
1: League? I know the answer. Come on, lads.
0: Nobody listening to OTB AM this morning, no?
1: Obviously not, lads. Obviously not. You were all exposed.
5: Too early for us, lads.
2: Christmas is what you need to say there.
3: The episode where we were talking about this club was the 2nd of December. That was a long time ago. Yeah.
5: Any idea, Shane? I'm guessing we're going to have to guess this last one.
3: Yeah, you're really going to have to. They're going to have to push you for an answer.
6: Go for it, Will. Just go for something.
3: Come on, Will. Come on.
7: Go.
3: Will O'Callaghan.
5: Was it Schalke?
3: No.
0: Make sure you answer this.
3: Give me your top five, Jeremy.
1: Paul O'Callaghan.
0: In order.
1: Paul O'Connell on a question of sport. Everybody knows the answer now.
0: What's the order, Jer?
1: I don't know the order.
6: 1-5.
5: You need the order.
1: Dortmund.
0: Jer, what's the order? You need the order. Yeah.
7: Bayern, Dortmund, Leipzig, Mönchengladbach, and Bayer Leverkusen.
3: Correct. Another 2 points for Nathan.
2: Jesus.
3: Hammering. We're going home, baby.
0: You handed that to Jer and Nathan. It should have helped you.
3: 1, 2, 3, 4, 5, 6, 7, 8, 9. They're already on 9. Tommy and Phil are on 3.
6: This is a hammering. This is embarrassing.
1: In the olden days, Meath would have cheated there to benefit your rivals because it would have benefited you ultimately. You should have just spoiled that, given them Mönchengladbach, let the preceding brawl happen and see what happens next. You didn't do it.
0: Jerry, can I just remind you the last time you started mouthing at halftime?
3: Round five is the who am I round. So in this round, this used to be the one that we used to open envelopes for, but we're not in studio together, so we can't do this one. So instead, a photograph of a sports person is going to be shown to our audience at home. All you've got to do is figure out who the sports person is by asking me yes or no questions. So you'll have 30 seconds to get the correct answer. Jerry and Nathan, you're going to go first. Do you know how this works? Does that make sense? Yes or no questions only? All right, your time starts now.
7: Is it a man? Football?
3: No. Nathan.
7: Am I Irish?
1: It's a woman.
3: No.
1: Not Irish.
3: Am I Nathan? Yes, to Jerry.
1: Do I play tennis?
3: No.
1: Do I play football?
7: Know where we are.
3: No, to Jerry.
1: Am I an athlete? Athletics? Track and field?
3: No.
7: Am I a boxer?
3: No.
1: Am I UFC? Five,
3: no.
7: Five,
3: you wouldn't have got anywhere near this. The answer is Colin Sherrick. Probably would have taken a
0: few. Hey. You asked first, all right?
1: You are just certified one.
0: With alternator.
2: Yeah, that's it, Tommy.
7: Again, good morning to all our viewers and Virgin Media.
3: Phil and Tommy, your 30 seconds starts now.
2: Are you a footballer?
3: Yes.
2: Male or female? Male.
0: Are you a man?
3: Yes.
0: Do you play for Ireland?
3: No.
0: Do you play in the Premier League?
3: Yes.
0: Do you play for Liverpool?
3: No.
2: Play for Tottenham?
3: No.
0: Do you play? Do you play in London?
3: No.
0: Do you play in Leeds?
3: No. Thumbs up.
1: Time up.
0: Sergio Aguero.
1: Too late.
3: No. Again, nowhere close. David McGoldrick was the answer here.
0: But I asked, are you Irish?
3: No, you asked me, do I play for Ireland, which... I don't.
0: That was dirty.
3: All right. Shane.
0: McGoldrick was in the back of my head.
3: Are you ready?
6: Yeah. What's our tactic? Do we just keep asking, Will?
5: Just get as many questions as we can.
3: 30 seconds start.
2: Good luck.
6: Are you a man?
3: Yes.
6: Are you Irish?
3: Yes.
6: Are you a world champion?
3: No.
6: Are you in an individual sport?
3: No.
5: Do you play rugby?
3: No.
6: Do you play football?
3: No.
6: Do you play Gaelic football?
3: No.
6: Do you play hurling?
3: No.
6: Jesus.
5: Team sport? Are you under the age of 30?
3: No. These were way too hard. It should have gone much easier. Mickey Graham was the answer to this one. So,
0: Mickey Graham!
3: My team sports people I plucked out of the 2020 air. Colin Sherrick, David McGoldrick and Mickey Graham, clearly way too obscure for a game like this, have noted it for next year. No points scored in that round. Nathan Murphy has disappeared.
2: Yeah.
3: Hello, Nathan.
0: Is there any jeopardy for the rest of this quiz? Well, I suppose Nathan's gone, so Jared's on his own.
5: Yeah.
3: We're going to have to crack on without...
2: equivalent of sending off,
0: Honestly, he'll be back. His phone just died. He'll be back.
3: Round six is the pictures round. In this round, we are going to show you the face of a sports person that appeared on one of the 32 Mount Rushmores that were carved out this summer on OTBAM. All you've got to do is identify the sports person. So Nathan and Jer, you are up first. Unfortunately, it's just Jer. So can you name the sports person here?
0: That's a great one. Can someone else answer it after?
1: You want me to name who this person is? That's all I have to do.
3: Yes, please.
1: Nudie Hughes.
3: Correct. Nudie Hughes. Mount Rushmore of Monaghan, as Shane Hannan will tell you. Still no sign of Nathan at this point, but we will plow on. Next up, it is Tommy and Phil. Tommy and Phil, can you tell me who this person is?
0: So we're together, are we?
3: Yeah, you are.
0: Okay. Is that Phil, have you any ideas?
2: Not a breeze, no.
1: Looks like somebody.
0: That is the Limerick what's the name?
5: Owen, can we jump in for a point if they don't get this?
3: No.
6: Yeah.
5: Oh, come on. It's Christmas.
3: Okay, yeah. You can.
0: Phil, you've nothing here.
1: What's going on?
3: Tommy, go first.
2: Tommy, did you not set up the whole Mount Rushmore thing? So
1: he did. He's responsible for it.
0: Yeah, I have it all in spreadsheet somewhere, Phil. I just haven't looked at it in 6 months.
2: Just
0: post-traumatic stress.
2: try and relocate that spreadsheet in your brain if you don't mind, please.
0: Yeah. Tap, tap, tap, tap. I'm gonna have to say Finucane.
3: No.
5: Well, it's Tommy Murphy, isn't it?
3: Tommy Murphy, correct.
6: Come on.
0: Damn it, I should have known it was Tommy Murphy when it started piping up.
2: You don't get a point for the ratio.
3: Finally then.
5: We just said we get a point.
3: Yeah, no, I've given them a point because I feel a fair degree of sympathy for their predicaments, to be quite honest.
6: To be fair.
3: Will and Shane, can you tell me who this person is?
6: Ooh.
0: Are you looking for the fella there in the corner that his head is cut off a bit?
3: No, the main head, please.
6: Oh, man
0: looks like Conor O'Rourke, doesn't he?
6: Are you but?
1: I would have said Alan Partridge.
0: Oh, yeah.
5: It looks like a GA manager, Shane, anyway.
6: Yeah.
5: Based on the kit.
6: I'm drawn towards the Nordy counties for some reason.
0: Nordy?
6: The Nordies.
5: He's from Ulster, he can say that.
0: Yeah.
3: Let's get an answer, lads. Who do you think it is?
0: Can we get a point if they get it wrong?
3: It goes to Jerry and Nathan next if they get this wrong.
1: Nathan's not here.
5: I don't know, Shane. The guess is on you in this one.
6: Oh, jeez.
0: You can choose. It's very easy.
1: You have to let Nathan back in. You've got to let Nathan back in there.
6: I don't know. The name Cullen is... Cullen.
3: No, it's not. It's... I will let Nathan back in and Nathan will be joining there in just a second. Just in time to tell us who is on screen, Nathan Murphy.
0: You can tell him it's from one of the Mount Rushmores.
3: It's from one of the Mount Rushmores.
7: I'm back.
3: Who is the man on screen?
7: Oh, is this for me and you, Jer?
1: Yeah. It's an extra super bonus point. I already got ours right.
7: It's your man. It's your man from Mayo, who I left off.
1: No, he's on Mount Rushmore.
0: It's nothing to do with you.
7: Well, this person is on Mount Rushmore, is it?
1: Yeah.
7: Is it a horse racing trainer?
1: No, it's GAA, we reckon.
3: I'm going to have to push you here, lads.
1: Tommy knows it. And he probably knows it because it could be a Meath or one of those lads.
6: It's definitely not Meath, Mount Rushmore.
7: Is it somebody from Cavan in the 50s?
1: Yeah.
0: Not enough bone structure for the Meath.
3: Which one? Give us a name.
1: Riley. Oh,
7: it is.
3: Riley. What Riley? What's his first name?
1: I got a surname. You gave an extra point to the lads for not even answering the question. If I get the surname correct, you have to give it to me.
0: What do you mean? They did answer the question. No, we don't have to give... That's your 10 points cleared, Jim.
3: Come on. Riley. No, it's not Riley. Tommy and Phil, who do you think it is?
0: Phil, I'll leave it to you.
2: Tommy, no. Right back at you.
0: I haven't a clue, lads. Give me a second. Let me think here for a second. I'm going to say... if I get the province, can you just give us that much and we'll...
2: You either know it or you don't, Tommy. I don't know it.
3: You either know it.
0: Right. I'm going to say Leitrim. I can't even remember the name. McGarty. Paddy McGarty.
3: No, it's not. It's from Adrian Barry's Mount Rushmore. It's Turlock O'Connor from Westmeath.
5: Oh, yeah.
3: And I'm actually very surprised that Will O'Callaghan didn't get that. So we move on. Nathan, while you've been away, Jerry's just wrapped up another point for your team. The gap is getting bigger as you move on to round 7, which is the fun-free magic number round. Contestants get 3 points for getting the number exactly right here. No one gets that. Nearest contestant who doesn't go bust gets 2 points. The second closest gets 1 point. I'm going to say that we can only accept the answer that's written on your paper. I'm also going to have to ask for your pens once the music ends. So you'll all give me an answer basically here, and the one that's closest to the correct score I'll take on behalf of your team. So if you don't mind, give us the following number. The number of rounds Katie Taylor has fought this year, plus the number of assists Kevin De Bruyne ended up clocking up by the end of the 2019-20 Premier League season, plus the number of consecutive French Open titles Rafa Nadal has now won after this year's success, plus the number of tries scored by Ireland in this year's Six Nations. Your 30 seconds expire when Snatcher sings Bright Shiny Bee.
0: Jesus.
3: So it's a tough one, lads. The number of tries scored by Ireland this year's Six Nations in total, plus the number of consecutive French Open titles Nadal has now won, the number of assists that Kevin De Bruyne ended up passing up at the end of the 1920 Premier League season. A big hullabaloo around that, chasing Thierry Henry's record. And then the number of rounds that Katie Taylor has fought in professional fights this year. And time is up. Pens down, please. Right. Will, what do you have?
5: I'm with 79.
3: 79. Shane?
6: Sorry, I'm just adding up my scores here.
3: Jared, Nathan, what have you got?
1: 60.
3: 60. Nathan?
7: 48.
3: Okay, Tommy and Phil?
0: Jesus, Phil, I went with 68.
2: I'm 65.
3: Okay, the correct answer was 61. Jared, Nathan, get much
5: more. Oh, come on.
3: almost on the button, Jared. Talk us through your thinking.
1: Katie Taylor fought three times for 30 rounds. All right.
5: No, okay. 40.
1: Sis KDB was 20.
3: Correct.
1: Consecutive French Opens, obviously it must be 10 then. I had five.
3: Four.
1: For that. Four, okay. And then what was the last one? Tries that Ireland scored.
0: Seven.
3: 17.
1: 17 tries in the Six Nations.
3: Yeah. Can you believe it?
7: I can't.
3: They scored 17 tries in this year's Six Nations Ireland.
7: How many did they score against Italy?
3: They must have scored a lot, to be quite honest. Yeah.
7: Are you sure?
3: Yeah, well, don't forget they got the bonus points against Wales as well that day in Dublin before the pandemic. So, yeah, a lot of tries scored. 61 was the correct answer. Jerry Nathan came closest, I should say, with 60. And everybody else went bust.
0: Oh, so, Jesus.
3: There are 2 points and nobody else scores a point. So increase their lead by another 2 points.
0: Our attacking game must be much better than we give it credit for.
3: Well, that is probably a conversation for another day. Although, you know, you'd be desperate for a tangent right now as we move on to the rapid fire round, which is round 8. Our winner tonight will be decided in the round that separates the men from the boys, the Kieran Bradys from the Tom Bradys. But no theme in particular. Particularly easy rapid fire round is up. The score you get in this round will be added to your score in the previous round. It doesn't matter, though. It's like the Dubs. We know that Jerry and Nathan are going to win this anyway. We're going to start with them, then on to the person in second, the team in
1: second. What's the score? Sorry, I just need to know.
3: The score is 1, 2, 3, 4, 5, 6, 7, 8, 9, 10, 11, 12. So it's 12, 3, 2. Going to the final round.
2: Get the first one wrong to the crack.
6: We can't finish last, Will. Come on.
5: Yeah, let's get ahead of these spookos.
7: Yeah. So me and Jer start, yeah? And we just keep going.
3: Yeah.
1: I'm waggling my lycra clown arse in your general direction, Shane, just so you're aware of that.
6: Had to give you one, lads.
0: Can I ask a question?
3: What's your question, Tommy?
0: Is there any provisos in place for time wasting?
3: Yeah.
7: We can get every question wrong and you won't win this. So
0: can you just take that into account, though?
7: Spoiler alert.
0: There is a chance.
7: This isn't going to end well.
0: I may have given me the chance going in against Dublin, but there is a chance that we can come back here.
7: We are Dublin.
0: I just want a fair crack at it.
1: Is it a 5-minute rapid fire round?
2: If they get the first one wrong.
3: Sure.
7: So either of us can answer, yeah?
3: Either of us can answer. I'll have to take your first answer or the first answer that I hear.
1: Can we converse? Of an issue.
0: No, it's rapid fire. You've got a second and a half.
3: Because that'll be time wasting.
7: First answer.
3: Are you ready?
7: Yes.
3: Your 60 seconds start now. Name the Tipperary club that won their first county hurling title this year.
7: First time.
3: No, Killadangan. Who lost the Super Bowl in February to the Kansas City Chiefs, Tommy and Phil?
2: 49ers.
3: Correct. Who finished third in the 2019-20 Premier League season?
0: Chelsea.
3: No, too long as well. Manchester. Who won the USPGA Championship this year, Shane?
6: Colin Morikawa.
3: Correct. Before 2020, in what year did Tipperary last win a Munster football title?
6: 1935.
3: Correct. Who did the Republic of Ireland score their one goal against in senior men's football this year?
6: Shane Duffy against Bulgaria.
3: Correct. Who scored the own goal in the Euro 22 qualifier defeat to Ukraine in October?
5: Onyo Gorman.
3: Correct. Kai Havertz signed for Chelsea from which club this season?
5: Bayer Leverkusen.
3: Correct. Who finished top of Ireland's Nations League group this year?
5: Wales.
3: Correct. What AFL team does Mark Keane play for?
6: Brisbane Roar.
3: No!
5: Collingwood.
3: Name any national team managed by Vera Powell, not called Ireland in her career, Nathan and Jeremy.
1: Ballon.
3: Correct. And time is up. You back up to 12. Shane and Will ended up on 7, and Abby the leopard. And Tommy and Phil, the wooden spoon this year with 3 points.
6: I'll take that, Will. I'll take that.
5: Yeah, it's a good finish, Shane.
6: Yeah.
7: That was stressful for a moment there.
0: I let us down, Phil. It would have been an easy one after that.
2: I think if we'd got the United one right, we could have absolutely gone very close.
6: It's a big F, Will.
5: Yeah,
0: I had Collingwood in Holland, you know.
7: This was a whooping.
1: This was Liverpool last year.
7: This is Liverpool, Dublin, Nadal at Roland Garros rolled into one. It is dominance, an unprecedented battering and humiliation of these jokers. And I hope next year that we have other contestants, because these lads can't be let back.
1: Yeah, lads, really. Imagine that. To be quite honest.
7: This is Christmas. It is Christmas. People are up early this morning. They're thinking, I want a bit of entertainment. I want, you know, football as a starter for the day. This is the real competitive right in the morning. Enough. It ended up being quite dull because we were just so dominant.
0: Like, we should probably have a bit of a waiting process next year when we're putting the teams together. You know, me and Phil's strengths are pretty similar. The age bracket there is probably an issue in some cases as well. There's a lot of experience in the Jerry Nathan team, so.
3: You got humiliated. You all got humiliated. Happy Christmas to everybody. This has been the Big Fat Crappy Quiz for another year. Congratulations to Jerry Nathan.
7: Oh boy.
3: Everybody else, it was pathetic.
7: He knows.
0: Who won it last year?
1: So this is Christmas.
6: Happy Christmas, lads.
7: What have you done?
2: Happy Christmas.
0: Happy New Year, boys.
2: Is it too early to crack open a can?
10: 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With Gillette, we don't just play the game, we change it. Gillette, made of what matters.
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1: Dr. Alan Byrne is with us.
2: Hey, Nathan.
1: It's very rare we have a real-life doctor.
2: When someone actually knows quite a lot about me personally, it makes me very nervous.
1: Well, it's interesting.
2: When we're live on air, yeah.
1: People will recognise your face, anyone watching on our social channels, I'm sure, from following the Irish team. You've been the senior team doctor for, what, 15, 16 years at this stage?
3: In my 16th season, Nathan, yeah.
1: Since Brian Kerr took charge.
3: Brian was a few games into his tenure when my predecessor, Martin Walsh, stepped down after, I think, 13 years, so... Yeah, I started working with Brian, and still here.
1: Yeah, so you're the medical director as well with the FAI, so there's a lot to talk about in terms of Irish football and the treatment of players at all ages, and there's a lot of stuff we want to get into, but it is interesting that Kev says he's nervous, because we get a lot of your former teammates into studio all the time, and it's always very relaxed and laughing and joking. When I mentioned that you were coming on, there was a definite shudder went down his spine of, uh-oh, what do you know that nobody else knows about Kevin Gilvan? Forget about any oaths you've taken.
3: Yeah.
1: Honesty is what we're looking for right now.
3: I don't know what Kev's worried about, really. We've had a very strong relationship over a long, long time since I came into the team. Kevin was there already. And we've just always got on really well, and I don't think he's anything to be worried about.
2: Oh, no, yeah, it's just when you know a little bit too much about me when we're live on air, that's the only thing, yeah. Something might slip. But
1: things that you may know that maybe the manager didn't need to know about.
2: Oh, there's plenty of that. There's plenty of that would have gone on over the years. Yeah, of course, yeah.
3: Yeah, well, I can't remember too much of it, Kev, I have to say.
2: Yeah, good. That's good.
1: you are obviously still in the job, and you're going to start working with Mick McCarthy now. Is that actually part of it, when you have this sort of, obviously... inside the dressing room, behind the scenes access, you have a relationship with the players, you have a relationship with the manager, sort of working out where the honesty lies at times?
3: No, I don't. I honestly, on a serious note, I mean, it's an unbelievably privileged position, A, to be a doctor, or something I always wanted to be when I was growing up, and I love football. To be the senior team doctor was something I never thought of, really. And it's a job I take very seriously. All joking aside, I've made some unbelievable friends like Kevin and many of the lads who've, you know, been through the squad. And I think one of the important things for me has always been to treat the players equally, first of all, and to treat them as patients. I think that's an important thing. Not always, you know, when you follow a sport. I remember a long time ago when I was working with Shelburne, making a decision on the pitch with a very, very good friend of mine who'd gone over in his ankle. And I knew coming off that it was probably not a good decision. And we got beaten by Derry. Derry went on to win the league. And the manager correctly pulled me up on it after the match. And I remember thinking, if you think with your heart as a team doctor, you're going to make a mistake. So it's best to think with your head. But I think to treat the players equally and to treat them as patients is really important. And, you know, as I said, I've been lucky. You know, a lot of the lads who've nearly... All the lads who've reached 100 caps, Kevin, Duffer, Robbie, Shay, Steve Staunton. But I worked with Stephen as the manager. So, but I think it's important to treat all of the players, you know, when they're coming through, to make them feel welcome, as all the staff do, you know. And I think probably most importantly, as all the players do, because I've seen the baton being handed on from, you know, fellas that were around when I started, you know, like Gary Breen, Lee Carsley, handing the baton on to the likes of Robbie and Duffer, and then that handing it on to Seamus and others. And that continues to happen, and I think that's a great, you know, quality of the players. So, all joking aside, I do take it very seriously. I know we're joking, and you do need to enjoy it, don't get me wrong. It is.
2: How difficult is it to make that judgment, though? You say that you made a decision there that you maybe slightly regret, or you would have made a different decision. Because I would have been the same myself. I would have been pestering you at times if I wasn't quite fit or wasn't quite right. Alan, I need to be playing this game. And that would have happened quite regularly over the years, wouldn't it? It's difficult then to try. How difficult is it then to get that balance?
3: Okay, so player, not for a minute do I believe that the players tell me everything that's going on. I think that would be foolish. No, what I'm saying is a decision where, you know, I remember having to tell Harry Arter he couldn't come to the Euros in 2016. Straightforward, professional decision. And I felt sorry for Harry to be able to, on a personal level, but on a professional level, it was an easy decision. I remember, I'm not breaking any confidence, I remember Keith Fahey training in the last session in Aviva before we went to for the squad was finalised 2012, and he pulled up at his groin. We went to the Mater, and a great colleague friend, Professor Steve Eustace, radiologist, who's been with me through this journey all along, scanned him. He'd got a clear tear in his muscle. And I remember having to tell Keith that was it. You know, he wasn't going to be coming to the Euros. It was very upsetting on a personal level. Mm. But on a professional level, that's an easy decision. But I think that decision, that decision, that was back in 1995, if I'm correct, so that's a long time ago. I just swore after that the manager, who was Damien Richardson at the time, who was incredibly good to me in terms of giving me the chance, said to me, "You didn't do your job properly that night." And I said to him, you're dead right, I didn't. And I said to him, I'd never let it happen to me again. And it's one of the things, I think, when you're advising younger doctors and physios, that you must make sure you think with your head. That doesn't mean you can't enjoy it, but it is really important to think with your head. You know, if you think about when things started to go wrong with your back and all of that, it became an easy decision. That wasn't a difficult decision. But I do remember, as will happen when we meet up in March, there will be players coming in that will maybe need a bit of reassurance about that they can train, or that they might need some time off, and that involves a communication with the staff. You know, we've got a very extensive staff now, and with the management. What you're trying to do is obviously make sure, as a player, the team doctor, can the player be fit to play on the day to do themselves justice? Because we'd often talk about, the fans mightn't realise all that's gone on, but you're going to be judged by your performance on the day. Yeah. And I think to make sure, because tell me one player who doesn't want to play. I've never met a player for Ireland that I never thought wanted to play. But that's sometimes thinking with this, and sometimes you need to think with your head. And that might take a few conversations, and trust is such an important thing, as you know, in the area that we're involved in, where you can build a trust. And you can only build trust over time where decision making is consistent, honest, professional, and correct.
1: Mm. It sounds as though that very early incident in your career then with Damien Richardson, it's crucial, because you find yourself then in this red hot atmosphere and the emotion of football, and you're running out at the Aviva, or you're at a European Championship, and the weight of a nation. Everybody wants everything to be perfect. Everyone wants everyone to be fit, and a player goes down and it's an important player and you want him to continue, and you probably want him to continue. To have had that set in stone from very early, 20 years previous, that, no, I know I've got to make this with my head.
3: It was a lifelong lesson, Nathan. Mm. I'll never forget it. Because Derry went on to win the league that year. I learned an awful lot of what I did at that Shelburne team, made some incredible friends. In fact, the player it happened to turn, it became my best friend. And it was an incredible lesson, and one that, a very valuable lesson. So, yep. It's funny when you talk about running onto the pitch, I don't get the sense or hear the crowd or hear the noise. It's just about the player.
1: Just doing your job.
4: What about the other side of it? You say with Damien Richardson taught you something valuable then, that if you've ever felt pressure from a manager to, not necessarily trying to put a thought into a player's head, but basically trying to get a player fit when they may be 50-50, maybe even 70-30 against, when there is a chance, but you might be pushing it a bit too far, but they may get through that game. They may or may not, and you're under pressure from a manager.
3: So, I understand all of the managers want the players fit. That's a given. I understand the players want to play. And what you're trying to do is make sure that you make a clear judgment, that you don't let that interfere with you, or that interfere, that you can justify your decision. You must be able to justify it to the player first and foremost, and to the management. Because there's a responsibility to both the management, the players, the rest of the staff, the association, the country, you know, the fans. But it starts off, and I'm going to go back to some of the principles, the player is the patient. So forget about football for a moment, and you walk into my office in Temple Oak, and we have a discussion, and it's clear that you need to go and get a scan for your back, and we need to do this. So it's a clear decision. And all I'm just saying is you just need to apply that same clarity about your decision making, and not let the emotion come into it. Because if you do that, I've given you an example of how that was a bad mistake.
1: That's a hard thing to do, from me walking into you in Temple Oak and missing 2 days of work. Doesn't have any great bearing. Missing a major match.
4: I would say on the opposite side of that as well. I was It was before Giovanni Trapattoni's first competitive game. We were due to play Georgia in Germany, and I fractured my cheekbone. So I fractured my cheekbone on the Saturday playing for Hull. And I just dropped Alan a text, actually. So I dropped him a text. Just I was actually thinking more about the Irish game the week after for that Georgia match. So I dropped Alan a text. Alan, look, I'm out of the game. Fractured my cheekbone. That's it. And

0: for you to have other medical tests, because, and the doctor was, we were having a bit of a dispute, and I had to remind him that you could do a blood test for this, you didn't have to do a scope. And so that was September 2008, if I remember correctly. We would play Georgia in Mainz, because there was a war going on in Georgia, and Montenegro was the second. We won 2-1. So what happened is, when you came in, we went to St. James's Hospital, and they, and I think this is really important, there's so many people help us out, Nathan. It's unbelievable the amount of people that have helped out over the years. So the maxillofacial surgeon got his technician to spend the, so what, I don't know if you remember what we did. You got measured with, for a face mask, two. We said, we'll get two. It came up to my house for lunch. And then we went back and got fitted. You played against Georgia and you played against Montenegro. And I suppose that's not a difficult decision, as long as that the fracture wasn't depressed and you didn't need surgery. So it was an undisplaced fracture, and all we were doing was protecting it. And obviously I discussed it with the maxillofacial surgeons. I wasn't going to put you at risk if I thought that that was going to be a problem. Mm. But I felt that until we met, we wouldn't know that. And then you work on the rest of it. So,
1: do you always get the final say?
0: In what was, in
1: when it comes to an injured player and whether or not they're fit to play in the match?
0: I would be, anybody who knows me, I would be very clear in my decision making, and I would be very firm in my opinion. If it came down to a very serious situation, like, for example, a concussion, or I would absolutely insist. I think when it comes down to muscle injuries, where the longer term health of a player is not at risk. So say somebody who's got a tight hamstring. And I think you've got a, players, not for a minute do I believe there are times players went out with things that weren't quite right. And you might, you'd know that a little bit. But was it okay or safe for them to play? And the answer to that would be yes. So where it was a serious situation, for example, I mentioned about Harry and Keith. They were no-brainers. I remember feeling for them on a personal level.
1: So there was no way, say, with Harry Arthur for Euro 2016, he could have gone and taken a painkiller before every game?
0: No, absolutely not. And I was very clear about that, to Harry and to the management.
1: And that's the end of story.
0: Well, he didn't go to the Euros, did he?
1: Yeah. That conversation you talk about, so when Kevin gets that injury and you're in contact with the club, and this comes up quite a bit, probably came up around James McCarthy and Everton and the, I guess, consistent injury problems he had. Is that generally a straightforward conversation, or are relationships with the clubs in England quite cordial, or is there always a wariness on their part, I guess, that you're taking this hugely valuable asset out of their belonging for a couple of weeks, and there's a bit of nervousness around that, or is there generally a good relationship?
0: I think, so I've been at it a long time, and I've tried very hard to build some strong relationships. There wasn't, but I'd say maybe 10, 12 years ago, there was very little change in medical staff at teams. And I remember one of the doctors losing his position at a very big club. And then there was a merry-go-round of chopping and changing. And there's a lot of pressure on the medical staff within, as there is in the manager and in the players. I think if you understand that and recognise, as I often say to the lads, because I meet them at conferences, like we meet each other, like there's the World Football Conference is on in April. I meet all of those guys. And I think if you recognise that they've got a difficult job to do and you've your job to do, I think off air before we started, Nathan, I mentioned to you that our players, the Irish players, would swim across the Irish Sea to play for Ireland. That's been my experience. That's not rose-tinted. That's a fact. From Kevin right the way to all the guys now, guys before that, they all wanted to come over and play. And I think when you have that, we just talked about the fractured cheekbone. Come over. Let's see what happens. Yeah, I'll come over. I remember Matt Holland arriving in one time. His ankle was up like a balloon. And I said, oh, my God. I said, Matt, you know you can't play. He said, well, I wanted to come over. I said, well, you know, you're going to have to go back. But sit lying there, ankle up like a balloon. I can give you loads of examples of that players coming over. Like, I just want to come over and I want to be there. So when you've got that, and then the players can go to that medical staff, the medical staff of the clubs have a difficult job. I think they know the lads coming over and playing for Ireland is very important to them. So just to go back to Everton, because there was a lot of talk going on about that at the time. I've got a very strong relationship with all of the medical staff at Everton. And if you remember when Seamus Coleman fractured his tibia and fibula in a

0: Aviva, I spoke to their head of medicine in the dressing room, and the normal practice would be that the club would want their surgeon to do the job. And he just said to me, Alan, and this is because we have had a trusting relationship all through all of those things that maybe people mightn't recognize, they might have looked as if it was a bit fraught. And he said, whatever you feel. I said, well, Professor John O'Byrne, who's our professor of orthopedics in the College of Surgeons, is our orthopedic surgeon, and Gary O'Toole, who's well-known orthopedic surgeon, operated on Seamus that following morning, about 6:30 in the morning. And that showed, so Seamus would be a very valuable, if you want to look at it this way, asset on the Everton balance sheet. I hate to think of Seamus like that, but that's, you know, if you want
1: 30,
0: to...
1: 30, 40 million pounds worth of an asset.
2: Relative, isn't it? It's
0: yeah.
2: relative,
0: and, and, you know, and I think, you know, they were very happy for us to operate on Seamus. And then he spent his time in Ireland, and we looked after him while he was in Ireland before he went back to Everton. And, you know, so it's a long building up of a long standing relationship and trust, and I think you have to recognise that the medical staff, the clubs, it's tough for them, Nathan. I think so. It there can be professional differences. Ultimately, it's a bit like if you make a bad decision as a doctor, well, you know where that ends up in court. So, and not that that should be a way of making decisions, but you need to make good decisions. And if you can justify your decisions and they hold up to good standard of medical practice, well, then I think you can stand over those decisions. So there have been some robust conversations, but I wouldn't say there have been any, you know, I've got great respect for the people working over there in a very difficult situations at times.
3: Off the ball. GAA.
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3: Join in the obsession. 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

0: Off the Ball.
1: You're all smart guys and you stay in your positions, it seems, for generally quite a long time, whereas managers tend to come and go and can say things and can throw things out there, but you have to have your own more long-term relationships.
2: Well, I never went out. I mean, I never knew how long it was going to last, Nathan, and I still don't know. And if Mick McCarthy didn't want me or the rest of the staff there, we have a lot of experience. There's a lot of experience within our group built up over many years, and you need that when you're going into qualifiers and big, big games. And so, you know, ultimately, and I have to say the board of the FAI, I think, have each time recommended the medical staff to stay on. And thankfully, the management have been happy with that. But I never had a plan. I never thought I was going to be in this position. So I'm very, you know, appreciative of the position I'm in, as are all the staff, I think. And we never take it for granted.
1: That night when Seamus Coleman broke his leg, that must have been one of those nights where that night, and thinking with your head, not your heart, yeah, comes to the fore when you walk out and you see exactly what's happened. And I guess even from the pictures and from you being a foot away, do you realise instantly that this is a broken leg? This is a catastrophe for Seamus?
2: I suppose, again, and I it's like as if the ground is in silence. I can't describe it to you. It's like as if you don't hear anything. So I remember running onto the pitch, and Seamus will tell you what he said to me. He said, "I've broken my leg, Doc." And I said, "I know." That's actually what, that was the conversation, because anyone, third-year medical student, could know he'd broken it. You don't need, so I just, it's just your job clicks into gear. We've got massive support, like Professor John O'Byrne, who I've mentioned, Kieran Murray, who's been with the senior team for 20 years. We've got, you know, consultant anaesthetists, trauma people, frontline emergency medical technicians, all, and we've got a plan. You know, we've a written plan that says we do this, this, and this when this happens. So, yeah, I think the aftermath, sometimes you might reflect on it, but at the time, I can't say I think about it. In fact, I often think the ground is silent, and I know that sounds really odd, but that's...
3: Do you know, in relation then to some of the injuries, I'm thinking of freak injuries that you've dealt with in the past as well, would be the Shane Duffy injury that was on the training ground up in Malahide at the time. Yeah. I'd just actually come out of the squad at that time. I just finished up playing. But how was that then? Obviously, you're away. You wouldn't necessarily have everything available to you on that pitch at the time. I don't know, you tell me any different, but at the stadium you're thinking you've got everything available to you. You've got ambulances or whatever it would be you'd need at that time. But this was a freak, this was totally different.
1: For people who don't remember, this was basically, it was like a sunny May evening out in Malahide. It was a behind closed door challenge game. There was a few of us there, media, who were allowed watch on for, I think it was a developmental Irish team. There was a lot of young players.
3: It was a League of Ireland selection.
1: Against an amateur selection. And this was a absolute, happens every match, defender and goalkeeper collide.
2: Yeah, so it was the junior international team, and we had, I suppose, we had prepared in the same way we normally do. We had two ambulances on site.
3: I didn't know. Sorry, that's this one. Yeah,
2: John O'Byrne was. There is a good lesson in it for all of us, I suppose. John O'Byrne, our orthopedic surgeon, was there. We had all our medical equipment, and of course, again, it's different when you get to know somebody really well over time. Shane was 19, and it was almost like a third string, no disrespect to that group, second stroke, third string. And I remember going over to the physio of the junior international team, and I introduced myself, and I said, "Look, if you need anything during the course of the day," I said, "I'm more than happy to help out." And it was a free kick, and the keeper, I think, came out with both legs up, as his style, and it looked like, it was hard to see from the sideline, but I remember, when I looked back on the video, Kieran Murray went onto the pitch first. And if you count, he makes a decision at about 11 seconds to go like this to me. But I know now we're... So onto the pitch, within about the same time frame, I turn around and say, I can't tell you why I knew. Darren O'Dea, and this is no disrespect, Darren walked by, he said, "Don't mind him, Doc, he's just winded." That's, I swear to God, that's as Darren might say. Because it looked
3: Darren O'Dea just tweeted us tonight, by the way, tell you,
2: did he?
3: You're the best Doc around. So
2: Sorry about that, Darren.
3: I would say that.
2: No, he didn't.
1: He says what footballers say.
2: It was a typical thing, and to be honest with you, that was, if you're asking, looking back on that, because Shane nearly died, and without John O'Byrne's decision making in the ambulance and without the matter and all of that, Jerry McEntee, who did the surgery, he would have died. I mean, he bled 3.5 litres into his abdomen. One of the weirdest parts of that night was the manager had given us the night off, and I was meeting my wife with one of the kitmen, Mick Lawler, and his wife go for dinner. I said, I can't go, I've got to go to the matter. So when they found where the problem was, they were going to operate, and I was with Shane's dad, if I remember correctly, his uncle, his nephew, Pat Costello, who's the head of FAI operations, I think, at that stage, myself and John O'Byrne. And we're in Phibsborough, and I'm trying to think what we do. So this is ridiculous. We went to Eddie Rocket's to have a cup of tea because I didn't know where else to go. So we're sitting there in the booth, and John O'Byrne gets a phone call after about 20-odd minutes, and he goes out, and we can see him walking up, and he comes in. And you know when somebody's walking, and as he got closer, I wasn't sure what he was going to say. He said, they found, everything is fine, they stopped the bleeding, Shane is fine. And we ran out of the Eddie Rockets, jumping around like, Shane's father said to me, Alan, it's like winning the World Cup. And I said, I said, it's much bigger than that. And you're talking about Everton, actually. The chairman of Ken...
1: Bill Kenwright.
2: He was in LA, he rang me about half an hour later, because he'd heard about it, and so we went in to see the surgeon, Jerry McEntee, who was unbelievable. The next day, went in twos to see Shane, you know, and Dick Redmond, who Kevin would know, Kitman, everybody knows Dick, had to cut the jersey off, so Dick was giving out about having to cut the jersey off, and Shane, I remember Shane saying to me, he said, Doc, I'm sorry if it was too much trouble, you know, this big scar here going, yeah. I said, too much trouble, you know, so... A few days after that, it definitely dawned on me that he could have died, you know, and that was probably the only time. But at the time, call the ambulance on, get going. Right. I do remember meeting his dad at the ambulance, said, you better travel in the ambulance as your son is very unwell. I had no idea what was going on, but I knew he was sick.
1: Because we have a picture there, actually, of the scar that Shane Duffy had back when he was playing with Everton. It's, as you say, it's a good, 6-7 inches?
2: Well, it goes across and up. I thought initially he'd traumatized the sac around his heart, which is an unusual injury, but of course it's a very serious injury. But this, when we looked back at it, my phone got blocked at about 387 text messages from people I didn't even know. And we looked up in the literature, and this had never been reported in the literature in obviously soccer, Gaelic football, rugby, NFL, Aussie rules football. It had never been reported, the rupture of this artery in that situation. So, but that was a unique, well, it is unique by definition, but and it was probably 4 or 5 days afterwards that it dawned on me that, you know, a funny thing, my wife had organised a surprise 50th birthday party for me, and it was a few days after that, which I, you know, for lots of reasons, I was thinking it would have been really something we couldn't have had, you know?
1: Yeah, like the way you talk about that injury, it's a freak injury, but it can't be a freak thing that you saved him. It can't be a freak thing that when you got there as a medical team, you realise it wasn't that he was winded or that he'd broken ribs or that it was something that you might see on a regular basis.
2: Well, to be honest with you, Nathan, I'd love to tell you, I mean, perhaps the few days after, as I dawned on me, because somebody definitely helps you in those situations. That was your own experience. I just knew he was unwell. I hadn't even examined him, but I knew he was really unwell. And I'm just glad that we made a decision. I'm not just Kieran Murray, myself, all of the people who helped out. John O'Byrne made an unbelievable decision to change direction and go to the matter as opposed to Beaumont. Not that just that's where the expertise was, and obviously Jerry saved his, did the surgery, you know. So.
1: Well, he's certainly making the most of his second chance. That's
2: yeah,
1: for sure.
2: It's great to, yeah. Sometimes when he's on the treatment table. I said, so where'd you get that scar? Occasionally.
1: Yeah, you'll never ever forget it. One of the reasons why I wanted to get Jim was because your name came up quite a lot talking to Kevin or Keith Andrews or Brian Kerr or John Giles, and they all speak so highly of you. And for some reason, I don't know why, I would have thought like sport is quite cold at times and relationships, you move on with your life and you might stay mates with a couple of your teammates, but everybody else you sort of move on from. But it's very much not the case. It seems you have a deeper relationship with these players, a very personal relationship.
2: I've made a lot of friends through football. I mean, it wasn't something I'd planned. We stayed in contact after football because, you know, we had a friendship through it as well as a professional relationship. And the same with Brian. You know, I mean, I've known Brian since he was in the League of Ireland. I still I always love listening to talk about football. Love listening to him on the radio. Football is important to me. I love football, but I love footballers.
1: Your dad was steeped in football.
2: My dad was massive influence. All I can remember is going to football matches. Played in the Leinster Senior League, managed Sheldon.
3: You played yourself for Stella Maris as well.
2: Stella Maris, yeah. But actually, John Anderson was at the Soccer Writers team. Yeah. He was the captain of the team, and Dave Henderson, a few others. But I was useless compared to those guys, and I mean it, properly useless.
1: Your dad, Johnny, was a Shelburne manager.
2: My dad managed Shelburne twice. He was the assistant manager at Rovers for with Gilesy for 3 years, and then he got the chance at Shells. But I mean, long before then, all we ever did was go to football matches, go to training. So it's all I can really recall doing. My dad was a goal scorer. We used to go to the back of the goals I'd be playing in because he'd always score. So it was... Leinster Senior League brought out some centenary booklet, 10 years ago, whatever, and they showed a 1963 team, and I was the mascot, and I was 3 years of age then, so you can figure out who old I am now. But football and footballers, I like footballers. There's something that endears me to them, and if you can help them out, no matter how talented I deal with a lot of amateur footballers, playing football to me was important. The weekend was important. So if you can't get to play, it used to be like it ruined the weekend.
1: Yeah.
2: So it's nice to be able to be working at something you love.
1: And it's obviously then those friendships are a very personal thing. Is there also a professional keeping in touch when players retire? That making sure that, because it can be quite a steep drop off that cliff when they retire as professional footballers, of just making sure that things are still ticking along for them?
2: Yeah, I mean, definitely I would have come across a number of players who, I think I sent Damien Duffer a text last night just to see how he was settling in, because I've known Damien such a long time, same as I've known Kevin, and, settling in well, and big thing for him to move his family over there. But at the Liam Miller tribute game, I remember asking Duffer, I said, do you miss football? Now, just because we were in now the dressing room environment, and it was like, it was great to see everybody there. And he said, I don't miss the football. He said, I just miss the focus that football gave me. And I thought that was a really good answer, because it's such a void, to replace that. And most footballers, my career as a doctor, really, once you do your postgraduate stuff, it starts around 32 or 33. A lot of footballers are finishing then, and then it's filling that gap. So it's a very significant problem. Do I keep in touch with the players? They keep in touch with me. Usually they want something. And I mean that. But I'm very happy to, I don't think just because they're not with the team that we should end that relationship, because it's a long-standing relationship, and I think they know I would do anything for them,
1: I've been joined in studio by Dr. Alan Byrne, who is the senior team doctor with the Republic of Ireland international side and also the FAI's medical director. A lot of texts coming in. Lads, the studio IQ has just gone up 200%. Very harsh from Phil.
3: We had Pori Coleman's been on as well. He said, brilliant Dr. Alan Byrne. He said, lucky to have him at Shamrock Rovers, and I did my cruciate as well. So there's a few ex-players coming on here tonight as well.
1: I haven't met Dr. Byrne, only seen him on TV, but just listening to the man, you can hear the composure and authority that must have been very reassuring for the likes of Kev. Impressive guy, says Steve. That side of it is a different thing. I guess it's your bedside manner is, when Seamus Coleman breaks his leg, there's the medical side of what you can do and put into practice. And as you say, it's all written out what goes. There's also another job that you do need to reassure him that he can come back.
2: Yeah, it was. Went out to see Seamus the day after surgery. We had a day off, so I just went out on my own actually because we were doing different things, and I wasn't leaving the hotel. So up for that, and I went over, and he was still asleep. So I remember waking up, and he was a bit upset naturally. But the next day, I met him. Next day, the staff went out to see him, and the players went out as well, and he. He was very clear and back focused about how he was going to come back, and I think as well support from his family and his wife and his wife's family, incredible. We went up to see them in Donegal, and it was unbelievable. Myself and Kieran went up to sort of look at his wound and all that, and sort of communicate with Everton. But it was he knew he was going to do well, and you could see where he came from and why he is the guy he is, you know, surrounded by really good people, you know. It was, we had a great, great afternoon there. Fantastic, you know.
1: You're clearly incredibly passionate about Irish football and football in general. Are you allowed to show that as a team doctor on the sideline?
2: Yeah, I just, somebody sent me a good while ago a picture, I think, when Wes scored against Sweden. And I've known Wes, obviously, when he was in the League of Ireland. And I mean, I look like a complete madman. I mean, I look like a lunatic. But, yeah, of course you are. Listen, you have to enjoy it, Nathan. It's important because, you know, you sort of go out, and the lads go out on the pitch, you're the support staff. And the difference in the atmosphere, the plane flies on its own on the way back if we win or if it's a good result. Isn't that right?
3: Yeah, yeah.
2: And, you know, then you think of the next game and we have a chance of qualifying. And, yeah, of course, you have to enjoy it. And if it's not a passion for you, I think you might be wasting your time.
3: Just for the break there, I spoke about players or ex-players, well, mental health issues and things like this. Nathan touched on something about aftercare, people and lads still staying in contact with. I would have had it to an extent myself. Back injury that ended up finishing me playing. Issues that would have had. You spoke about Damien coming to you about the structure in life. So, what is being put in place now? What are we seeing now differently than probably what we saw 20 years ago with young players coming into the game and the mental awareness, I would have thought, that's been put into those players now.
2: Yeah, I don't know if there's anything specific in terms of, there's greater awareness, I suppose. That's one of the first things. I actually think mental health in my own practice, say in my general practice, is such a common thing. I see on a full day, I see at least three people with mental health issues every single day in a full day's work, say. So it doesn't surprise me that footballers would fall into that category. I think, I don't know if you're talking off air or maybe I mentioned it, that at 32, 33 years of age, as a doctor, your career is sort of getting off the ground. Mm. As a footballer, it's finishing. Mm. Almost. Unless you're, and it's trying to fill that void. So I think mental health, I want to be careful what I say, but it's almost part of normal life, I feel, in a way. Certainly it has become that way. There's definitely greater awareness, particularly, I mean, women are renowned for sorting out some of the problems themselves, between themselves. Men are not as good about that. You meet a guy, it's hard sometimes for a footballer to say, I'm struggling. You know, because you're the player who's got the 110 caps, or you're the player who scored all the goals, or you're the player who is, you know, liked by everybody, or you're the, and then it's, well, I'm the player who's hurting inside here. I've lost something here, and I feel down and depressed or whatever. So I think there's greater awareness. I think there's greater awareness in society. I think the problem, not the problem, but the difficulty for footballers is it happens. It's like adulation, like that. And also, you know, I think to succeed as a footballer, I believe, you have to be obsessed. You have no chance of making it if you're on the, you have to have ability, of course, but you must be obsessed. So things like families can suffer, family relationships, personal relationships, all of those types of things. Because your family becomes the club and the players or the squad, you know, or the staff, and then that's gone. So I don't know if there's anything definite in place. I think that depends a little bit on your network, if you like. Yeah. And if your network is good and people recognize and you can pick up the phone and say, look, I need a bit of help here. And we've had, you know, at Shamrock Rovers, where I have been working as a consultant for 19 years in the academy, and they've been hugely supportive of the whole mental aspect, health aspect. And we're actually running a conference for the FAI on for the doctors and physios, for the international doctors and physios and League of Ireland doctors, on the adolescent elite athlete. And Mary Larkin, who's a psychotherapist and counsellor and who's treated a lot of young players, is speaking at that, because obviously we're talking about, you know, physical aspects of rehabilitation and injury, but the mental health aspect of it. And maybe 20 years ago that mightn't have been on that agenda, you know, whereas I think it most definitely needs to be now.
1: And what sort of issues are you seeing in that sort of younger age group of, I guess, wannabe footballers, the incredibly talented, sure, want to live the dream, but I guess for the vast majority of them it simply won't happen?
2: Yeah. The same problems that you get in an older cohort, except it's happening at a younger age. So depression, anxiety, drug issues, alcohol issues, gambling issues, all of the above, insecurity, So exactly the same things that happen. I feel it happens a decade or 15 years earlier. I'm not saying it doesn't happen in young people, of course it does.
1: Is it magnified then on them because of the pressure of wanting to be that professional footballer, that basically that age between 15 and 19 is either when you make it or you don't?
2: Yeah, I think it's for players who when I started at League of Ireland, there's a lot of players who were coming back from England, and they were devastated by the sense of failure and having to, you know, face their friends, and they'd gone off to a big club and now they were coming back. I remember one player, one of the most talented players in the League of Ireland, being handed his first pay packet playing with Shelburne, and he'd been a really very, very good player, had played in the old First Division, and handed it back to the guy who was giving it, said, "I don't want that," because he couldn't get to grips with the fact that now he was seen to be a failure. I think it's a part of normal life, Nathan. Mm. It comes at a bit earlier, and maybe for different reasons or overlapping reasons. And there's perhaps greater, you know, footballers, and this is not being disrespectful, to live in a little bit of a bubble where life can't be real. You were joking about Kevin make me coffee before we came in. I'm sure Kevin makes
1: it.
2: but footballers are used to getting things done for them, and then you end up with, you've got to do it yourself. Well, how do you cook? And where is my passport? And, you know, all those types. And that might sound to, you know, the non-footballer as being, you know, being ridiculously spoiled, but that is the world of football. So when you take that away, that support system, the chances of falling off the cliff quickly are very, you know, it's a steep fall.
1: We'd love to talk to you more about that and about some of the other initiatives as well, because, as I say, you are the medical director of the FAI, so there's a lot of things around cardiac screening that we might come back to over the next couple of months. Obviously, March is what everybody's thinking about in Gibraltar and Georgia. Your job, though, I presume at this stage, there is still a role there. You're liaising with clubs. You mentioned Shane Long goes down last night. Your role is to call Southampton, find out, report back to Mick McCarthy?
2: Absolutely, yeah, on a regular basis, every weekend and during the week. Because the manager will need to know if wants to go and see the players, and if that trip will be worthwhile, if he's going to be in the squad. Obviously, the clubs have their own. They want to make sure that they have to protect whether the player is going to be in the squad or not, so that they don't give away too much to the opposition. But again, that's where the trust I was talking about comes in. And I think, that's an ongoing communication. It gets much more intense closer to squad announcement time, because now we really need to make sure players are playing so they can be included in the squad as the manager wants them to be.
1: We barely even mentioned Giovanni Trapattoni. I felt it was going to be an hour in the Trapattoni era alone.
2: I know. Well, that would be interesting.
3: That's itself, isn't it?
1: We might come to that the next time as well. Alan, thank you very much for coming in. It's been a really good insight. We're getting lots of good texts in as well.
2: That's great.
0: Football on Off the Ball.
4: Yes, this is the issue of international management, isn't it? It's not that easy to find tests against the big teams, and can't replicate the competitive environment of a World Cup or a Euro, particularly a World Cup.
0: Join in the obsession. 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

0: really fun. Well done. Sounds great. Very,
1: I think Gap said that night.
0: I do. You're sitting right across from me, of course. JP used to be our producer, was a sort of radio, proper radio presenter, DJ, and sat in this sort of situation where bands would come in and he'd be saying, yeah, really good, really good. Really good, but we won't play that out in there. Fair play.
1: Yeah. I was saying it to you earlier, it's just a, I think it's just something I did for myself, like, you know. It's a great, like, I mean, like, people write books or, you know, exports people might write books or go down a different path, but it's just something that I find it easy to kind of vent that way and get a lot out. I've really enjoyed the process and I've always done it, like, you know, but it's for me, it's for myself. You've convinced me to do this, I have to say. I'm not going to play completely dumb. I mean, there is a point where you kind of would like to get it out there if...
2: Yeah,
1: you don't want to make a total fool of yourself.
2: When you started this, was it something you were happy just doing in your bedroom, doing it nice?
1: Oh yeah, and I'd be happy still doing that way. It you know, I don't watch TV. I come home from work, don't watch television, don't want it like that. I just go on my own somewhere into a corner and do whatever, do a bit of recording or, you know, write or do that, play a bit of guitar, like, you know.
2: It's got a very
1: changed me as a person.
2: Yeah, it has.
1: That anger's gone.
2: So is the anger through to me? Are the lyrics quite angry?
1: I don't think so, no. No, I think it's come out. It's amazing what comes out. Like, I mean, you don't expect what's going to come out comes out. And then when you start listening back to things, you realise it's not bad or whatever the case may be. But it is something I've done for myself. I want to keep it to myself. And I want it to be... I want it to kind of take me on a bit of a journey. And see where it goes. So,
2: did you need something like this when you were tired?
1: You always need something like this, yeah.
2: Was it literally, I need something to fill up my evenings?
1: Yeah, you do need that because, you know, you come out, and just to get back to the football thing, you come out of a very highly energised, very intense kind of atmosphere. You do need something to replace that. You know, Kevin's a good example. He's done the DJ stuff as well, and
3: yeah, he got paid for that.
1: There's a lot of
3: corporate gig.
1: Sometimes, as well, you know, I mean, when I think back to my football career as well, that just happened. From when I was a kid, you know, I never stopped.
2: You were good and you kept being good.
1: But I never stopped to think about it. It just happened. Like, and believe it or not, there was a time, where I was going to quit football, and do this. That's true. And then a certain Stephen Kenny rang my phone and got me to sign for Longford, believe it or not. But you know, you just go with the flow and then one thing leads to another and things get very, very good. And then when you look back on your career, you realise, being part of a team was brilliant, even though I'm not made that way. I'm quite an introverted person. I like my own company. I like doing my own thing, like, you know. But I got a lot out of that, a lot out of that team environment, like, you know. But yeah, to answer your question, you do. Like, I think you need something to strive for and something to kind of keep you going. And life, my knee is gone. I mean, had knee surgery last July on a torn meniscus, and my
2: not even five aside.
1: I can't even run anymore. I had short knee surgery last July, and I came around from I'm in the bed. Surgeon comes down to see me an hour later. Says, "Come over here to the monitor." Showed me the scope. The cartilage is gone completely. He just said,
2: "Good luck.
1: You're done."
2: Right.
1: End of story. Like, you know.
2: How do you feel about that?
1: I feel about writing a lot of songs.
2: How'd you feel listening to it for the first time?
1: I'm actually I listen to it a lot, but it is yeah, I'm very it's strange listening to it, like, in this situation, you know.
2: Have you told Wes that you wrote a love song about him?
1: No.
2: When you initially said I've written a song about Wes Hoolihan and I didn't know what type of music it was.
1: No,
2: I was thinking it was going to be some sort of a catchy ole ole type.
1: No.
2: This might be something they're singing. Something about Wezzo, crossing it in for Robbie Brady.
1: Stop putting words in my mouth. I never said I wrote a song of Wes Hoolihan. I said I wrote a song.
2: It's got a very, very, initial thoughts were very sort of late 80s, early 90s. I was thinking like, late talk type vibe. JP said the Blue Nile.
1: They're all good compliments.
2: Is that your influences, that sort of new order?
1: Oh, definitely, yeah. New order, Simple Minds, and you know,
4: all that 80s stuff, sort of synth inspired music. Like, I'm older than I look, Nathan. I'm not going to divulge my age, but I'm a 70s kid, so I grew up in the 80s and I grew up with listening to a lot of that stuff, like, you know.
0: Well, those guys, you see, when they put out music, they just put it out and they would have to set it free and wait till Melody Maker and the NME came out to get the reviews. You live in a rather different age, Dewey.
4: Well, I said this as well. I'm sort of skeptical of the music industry. I kind of something that it sort of that kind of worries you, like, you know, that kind of way. It's hard to get your head around it at all, like, you know. But I mean, I'm not really focused on that, to be quite honest with you. I think
0: it's like the football industry, I'd say. Basically, everyone's out to screw you for a bit of money.
4: The football industry is getting worse, isn't it? Yeah, good.
0: The reviews are in. Will I go through a few of them?
4: No, I don't hear any reviews, no.
0: It's all good. Where do we find this music, Stewie, from Leo? Where did they find the music?
4: Well, it's private at the moment, so I'll try. I would hope to put it out. Hopefully we get something we can put it out there. There's no point in really doing it now at this stage, and you embarrass me on the national radio station.
0: You'll have to go to the listen back function on Newstalk. It'll be the only place you can hear it until the official big band release comes. Full production values, choir, everything.
4: Yeah, until the concert in Talca Park. We get a concert in Talca Park.
0: Good stuff, Stu. Bit of a new romantic feel. Great nod to you in the Shells promo too. Be good to see you in Talca tomorrow from Rob.
4: Yeah, no, looking forward to this year, I have to say, with Shells. There's a bit of a...
0: Come back to that.
4: Go on.
0: This is a proper compliment. That's actually decent.
4: Decent?
0: E.T. Nice. It's actually decent. Fair play to Stewie. That track was really good. Electric Picnic this summer, says Mike in Galway. He'd take it. Wants to offer him a gig?
4: Never been.
0: Somebody wants to offer him a gig at Electric Picnic? Yeah. He'll take it. Great 80s feel off that, Stuart. Thanks, John in Limerick. Peter's watching on YouTube. Ah, fair place to bang a Bross off it.
4: Oh, Bross.
0: Were you a Bross fan?
4: No.
0: Is there Bang a Bross off it? I only knew, what was Bross's one song? When Will I Be Famous? That was the only song I knew until I watched the documentary. Did you watch the documentary?
4: No, I'm not a fan of Bross. I'm not a fan of Ripped Jeans. He's in a movie I watched recently as well, Luke Goss.
0: He's in a lot of movies, yeah.
4: I didn't see the documentary.
0: You should watch the documentary.
4: Yeah, I don't know whether I should watch it now.
0: I don't know if they come across as sort of sympathetic characters or pathetic characters. They are the two most egotistical, childish adults you've ever seen in your life. Yeah. But there's something nice about them still. Like, they were battered and bruised by the music industry and have somehow just about survived.
4: Yeah.
0: You should watch it. It's definitely well worth a watch. That's a toe-tapper, Stewie. I'm hearing a bit of the soundtrack from that Ryan Gosling movie, Drive. It's very good. Yeah, that would fit in there nicely.
4: I like that movie.
0: Very electro. I approve from Sam.
4: I like that movie, Drive.
0: Lads, great tune. Could be on the soundtrack from Drive. A great movie with a better soundtrack from a few years back. Well done, Stewie. Says Doughty in Galway.
4: I must watch that movie back again, actually.
0: Yeah. Well, what you can do is watch it back and put your music in the background and think, does it all just fit in? So it's going on really well. You relaxed?
4: I am relaxed.
0: Chilled out? Yeah. Because there was times when you weren't so relaxed, we should remember, Stewie. Those times when the nice, chilled out Stewie was a very different character, even though he just had one of the greatest moments of his career. Let's go back in time.
5: Stuart, you're the man of the match today, but another league medal for you. Congratulations.
6: Yeah, it's fantastic. I'm absolutely delighted. I'm angry, Tony, I have to be honest with you. Even now, I can talk about how the club has been treated, what we've gone through, and all I can say is Stephen Kenny, we've won it. So go on, go back to Scotland and get lost. Your behaviour was despicable. Despicable as a manager. I thought you were a better man than that. Your behaviour over the last year has been despicable. And I don't think people are talking about Stephen Kenny's a nice guy. Don't want people like that in the league. His carry on has been absolutely outrageous.
5: Well, let's talk about Shelburne now, as you have won Shelburne, the league. Yeah, and I mean, performance from you. And over the season, the amount of goals you scored meant you deserved it.
6: We do deserve it, yeah. We've won this league by 3 points. We've been robbed during the season with the Dublin City affair. Suspensions have gone against us. I'm sorry, Tony, but I'm angry as well. I was angry before the game. I've been angry for a long time, and I'm speaking on behalf of those players out there. These fans, this football club, have been robbed blind. This is our reward. This is our just reward. We deserve this. We deserve this big time.
5: Well done, Stuart. Thanks for talking to us.
7: Very strong words from Stuart Byrne there. He didn't hold his fire there.

0: 2006.
1: So 2006.
0: You've literally just won the league.
1: Yeah. So, so probably need to give a bit of a backstory.
0: People will definitely
1: won't remember because what is it, 13 years ago now. But effectively, since from pre-season, we weren't getting paid. The club, we were all over the shop. You know, there was all sorts of money issues, and it was very, very difficult. Very difficult season from that respect, like, you know, and it like from to be getting paid on and off from pre-season right through the whole season, going 3-4 weeks without wages, it was awful. It was an awful thing to kind of deal with. However, because of the year we had in 2005, which is the year I think everybody expected us to win everything that year, because we in 2005, you know, we had an unbelievable squad. We'd signed Colin Hawkins, Bobby Ryan, Glenn Crow from Bowes, and people just thought we were going to walk away with it, and it just didn't happen. You know, we just didn't get going for 2 months. That killed our season. We hit the ground running then, but it was too little, too late. So going into the 2006 season, I think the players felt really guilty over it, felt they needed a point to prove, not just to the supporters, to the club. We were getting, you know, we were getting well paid at the time until this all started. But I think we felt that even to ourselves, we needed to kind of put it right. So right from the off, everything was going wrong. The wages stuff was a huge issue. Then the Dublin City thing happened. For people who may not forget that, Dublin City went bust halfway during the season. So we had played Dublin City twice and beat them twice, so 6 points. And Derry, who were our contenders that year, had only played them once, but had been beaten by them.
0: So there was a 9-point swing.
1: So there was nearly a 9-point swing. We all of a sudden, we just lost that 9 points, and Derry just, it sort of went in Derry's favour. Then there was all sorts of stuff going on. Ollie was threatening to the FAI. He was threatening to sue over a game we played against Bowes, where I think Jason McGuinness played in the game, something daily, and he was suspended. And the reason we knew he was suspended, he was sent off against us 2 weeks prior. And there he was in the warm-up, and he played the game, and he was actually a suspended player. So we actually lost that game. Nearly sure we lost that game. We either drew or lost. I think we lost. And then obviously it came out after the game that Jason McGuinness had actually been suspended and should never have played the game. So Ollie was threatening then to get the points reversed because they played a suspended player. And from what I think I remember now, and somebody could probably put me straight on this, I think Derry may have played Sean Hargan in a game when he was also supposed to be suspended, and there was no repercussions for them. And so it was all this stuff, it was just getting under our skin, and nothing was going for us at all, like, you know. Dublin City went, we lost the points. There was the issue over the suspended player thing, and there was a couple of other things going on in the background. And then Stephen had gotten the Dunfermline job.
0: So Stephen was the Derry manager at the time?
1: Stephen was the Derry manager, yeah. And about, I think it was 6 weeks before the end of the season, possibly even 4 weeks, he had gotten the Dunfermline job. They had announced it, and he was going to Dunfermline at the end of the season. And I remember in the last week, Bowes had a poor year. They just hadn't turned up. I think Gareth Farley was the manager that year, and they were very poor, like, you know. But last week of the season, comes down to it all, we're playing Bowes on the Friday night, win the game, win the league. I think I remember one of the players saying something that, you know, apparently Stephen had been ringing the Bowes players and geeing them up, and you know, getting them to try and win the game and all this stuff, and I absolutely lost the plot. I was on the Wednesday.
0: So you'd heard this?
1: I'd heard this.
0: 2 days before the game.
1: I just lost the plot over it, yeah.
0: So basically Stephen Kenny was getting onto them saying, "Dad, your season's over, yeah, but go on.
1: Yeah, can you do it?
0: Make it out of the shells, like, come on.
1: Yeah,
0: you know,
1: yeah. That's what I heard in my head.
0: Who did you hear that from?
1: I won't say. I'm wondering if
0: maybe that never happened, but they knew it was a really good way of getting under your skin.
1: It was one of our players who would have been very friendly. One of the players who got a phone call, but I won't embarrass them. So myself, Owen was captain. I was kind of vice captain. I remember I just lost it. I said to Owen, if you get a chance after the game, if we win it, if you get a chance to say something, you have a right pop, like, you know. So just forgot about it then, had to focus on the game, and the game went the way it did.

0: I got man of the match, which meant I got interviewed. And I didn't think about anything. I heard the whistle go. I heard my name and call out man of the match. I heard the whistle go. And I genuinely just made a beeline for Tony O'Donoghue because I knew it was coming. And I just did just let it all out, like, you know.
1: So even though you've just won the title, I know you'd won it previously, but like that's your first thought a bit of revenge.
0: Was that
1: in keeping with your character? Like it was that the way you played football? That was you always needed something to drive you on, or
0: I was always self-driven, and there was never any problem with getting myself cheated. That's probably the strongest thing I had was mentally. I'd be kind of quite strong like that. But this just hit a nerve. I don't know why. I genuinely don't know why. And I played under Stephen, and he was a fantastic manager for me. He was fantastic for my career. But I don't know why. And I still to this day don't know why. It just a trip just switched. And I just had to get it out, you know. I think what was going on, Nathan, I think what took precedence at the time was the club was gone.
1: Yeah.
0: And we knew. Because we were, a core group of the players were meeting with, in the background, with Ollie, with other board members, the manager. I mean, it was gone. We knew it was gone, but we had to win it. We had to leave the club
1: with the title.
0: With the title, yeah.
1: So it was and just the build-up of so many different emotions.
0: Huge build-up of emotion. And I don't know, the one thing that I experienced at Shells, and it's something I see with all the other players that played for the club. They just love the place. I don't know what you asked Joseph and Doe, Owen Heary, all the top players that have played for the football club. There was something about the place, and I think even when I signed for it, they were the Manchester United of the league. They were trying to do things right, they had. They were way ahead of all the other football clubs. Even ask Wes. Sure, Wes still wants to go and play for Shells. Wes will, I always find this amazing. He talks about, with everything he's achieved with Ireland and Norwich and playing in England. He talks about the European stuff with Shells as being
1: the pinnacle,
0: yeah. That's the kind of effect the club has on you. It's inexplicable.
1: Have you spoken to Stephen Kenny since?
0: There was Sean Prunty's testimonial a couple of years after that was down in Longford. And we play the Longford team that Stephen had, were the main Longford team. And the one thing about that team was I've never played part of a team that had a camaraderie like that team. It was they had some fantastic players. Just for one reason or another, didn't go to the top level, but could have. Some of them did, but there was a brilliant camaraderie about it. I don't know what it was. But to be fair to them, they broke the ice. The minute I walked into the dressing room, they just absolutely caned me straight away. there was no hiding, and I could see Stephen, he was laughing at it, and I had a little giggle as well. And I suppose you have to kind of set things aside and just get on with it, I might have said something, got a couple of quiet words after it, but that was it,
1: Look at him now.
0: Look at him now, yeah. Yeah, maybe it made him a better man. I don't know.
1: We'll ask him the next time he's
0: there. Yeah, I'm dying. That's the first thing that happened when I want him to get the Ireland job. I want him to be the Ireland manager because I think he's for what he's achieved in football, he deserves it. And he deserves to be it now, to be quite honest. That's my opinion on it. But I can't help but feel that as soon as he does get this job, this thing is going to come right back around again.
1: I always like to think it was a sort of outer body experience you had.
0: You got home,
1: you went out, so you celebrated that night. You woke up next morning and went, that went really well, didn't it? And everyone's sitting around the kitchen table going, the interview, what the hell
0: did
1: just happened?
0: It was so out of character, I got a lot of phone calls about it, and people said, what have you done? Or not, what have you done? Or like, what's did something happen or whatever? And that wasn't the case, Like I say, it was just a lot of pressure. I mean, Ollie Bourne rang me the next morning, actually, and I always remember this. And he actually rang me to thank me. And I know where Ollie was coming from. Ollie died 6 months later of cancer, brain cancer, and he went through a tough a tough year and a very, very difficult time, like, you know. And I always remember that. I remember him ringing me and just wanting to thank me. He just felt that. I think Ollie always loved players, and he, as much as he could, he would look after the players. He would, he wouldn't pay anyone else. He would like to be all sorts of creditors knocking on his door, banging his door down. Dare I say, nasty people as well. But he would always break the rules for the players, and he would always do what he could. Like, you know, even though he did overextend himself, and that's not to forgive that either. But that's why I think the players always had some sort of affinity with him. They always kind of, they always left the club thinking, well, do you know what? He tried to look after me.
1: You weren't just another player.
0: No. And he would have done that with any player, like, you know. He had a lot of respect for the players. So I think everyone, that's what everybody says about him, like, you know. So that was nice. That's a nice memory to have of him now that he's passed on, like, you know. So and I think the game misses somebody like him. I think he's missed because he was a clever guy. Very, very clever guy, like, you know. He's even though he hadn't got a law degree, he knew the law inside out, like, you know. And he was a thorn in the FAI side, a huge thorn in the FAI side.
1: We might talk a little bit about Shells now in a moment, but we need to take a quick break.
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14: Sometimes I might even leave it on when there's rugby. Yeah.

0: the ball.
1: You're a man of contradictions, really, because the eye-catching blonde hair, the flamboyance on the pitch. You score a great goal against Dublin as well. I remember, might have been in the following game. The famous celebration is just walk slowly and stare at the hill. You know, real... You'd use the phrase attention grabbing.
2: If
1: I didn't know you, I'd say, loves attention, loves the flashbulbs, and he'll talk to everyone in the media who wants him.
2: Yeah.
1: And then he'll go to the party afterwards you know, have a great time.
2: I'll definitely go to the party afterwards, but I'll not talk to the media. No, but don't get me wrong.
1: You're not a straightforward character in that sense.
2: Don't get me wrong. I had no right to taunt the crowd, the whole 16. I had no right to do that because the season I was having.
1: Yeah.
2: I don't think I would have taunted the crowd anyway because I have too much respect for one, the Dublin team, and one, the Dublin crowd. I think the Hull 16 is one of the best spectacles you'll see in GAA with the, you know, the crowd, the singing. I'm a big Liverpool supporter, so it reminds me sort of the Cup. But when you see that crowd, you love playing that. You love playing in front of that sort of, you know, atmosphere. You love, like, the whole sort of, the way they grab you, the way they suck you in.
1: Yeah.
2: I had no right to, you know, give the air signals to the crowd or none of that there. I was having a bad season.
1: Mm.
2: I've seen Hull 16 swallow up many a forward.
1: Yeah.
2: You know what I mean?
1: Didn't swallow you up. I mean, there's
2: It could have. Don't get me wrong. It could have.
1: Yeah.
2: But I embraced it. I'm glad I embraced it. I seemed to, I think Dublin and the Dublin supporters and the whole Croke Park seemed to bring the better out of me, and I wouldn't be afraid to say that.
1: Yeah. I think a story which really encapsulates you, you're far from perfect and you never claim to be perfect. But you also fully cop up or admit when you've messed up. And in 08, the final where you go out for a few drinks, more than a few drinks, probably the week of the final.
2: Yeah.
1: It's like 5 pints and then the gin starts. Yeah, big night and you're with another player who you're probably leading astray a little bit. And great night. And then you play a challenge match the next day or a training match and you play great.
2: Yeah.
1: Your drinking buddy doesn't do so well. And you get 15 minutes in the 08 final coming on. You do okay, and it's a third All-Ireland medal. And interestingly, at full time, when it should be great celebrations and you should be part of the team, because of the season you've had, haven't played that many games, and the way you behaved the week of the final, you don't take part in the celebrations. You kind of keep yourself away, ostracise yourself away from the team, and probably not as good a night as it should have been. And that kind of captures a lot there. Make you think, why did you do it in the first place?
2: I just didn't believe I deserved that medal.
1: Yeah.
2: I didn't believe it. I'd never give, from other years and other years from the club, you live like a monk, like GAA players are doing now. You know, it's just training flat out.
1: And were you living like a monk in certain years?
2: Yeah, definitely was. Right. Definitely was. And any of the boys will tell you that, you know, we all were.
1: Right.
2: We all were. That's why there's success there. Don't get me wrong. There's rules there to be broken, and every Gaelic player will do that. But when your head's on the game and you've other, like the likes of Peter Canavan and Chris Long to pull me in the line, I didn't have them boys, and I should have been acting as if they acted with me in 2003 and 2005. But instead, I was taking one of Tyrone's probably brightest talents of the way at the time, Rim Mulgrew, own club man of myself. I took him away for an ice bath, which was, I thought it was a nice bath, and we ended up doing the full session like 2 weeks before an All-Ireland final. I just felt there was other players that were still living like a monk, not getting on. And it wasn't fair in them, and that's not a team player.
1: Mm.
2: That's not a team player for me.
1: It's interesting then when you see how you reacted full time in 08 in the final. Should have been a great day, should have been a great night. There's some voice in your head saying, no, you don't deserve this.
2: Yeah.
1: So there's still, like, it's not like you're a complete idiot who's thinking, tonight. And that'd almost make me, I could almost understand the going drinking 10 days before if you didn't care.
2: I thought to myself, right, I'm not going to get on here.
1: Yeah, okay.
2: I thought to myself, right, I'm not going to get on here. What's the point? And to me, that's selfish. To me, that's not a team player.
1: Mm.
2: And I'm not going to get on. There's other men in the sub bench there that never got on in 08, and they were busting their gut. They were living like monks and going like mad at training and being training really early and trying to impress Mickey. I was rocking in maybe 5 minutes late, and he'd be shaking his head, and, you know, just different things. Being what I described as being a cancer. Been a cancer to that team, just bring a man down, you know. And I, you know, that's why.
1: Why though? Maybe I guess in September when you feel I'm not going to play in the final, but across May, June, July.
2: Yeah, it just the temptation was there. Temptation was there.
1: So you have that weakness.
2: Yeah. Oh yeah. Any player would have that weakness. You're going for a pint. One of your mates come back from holiday. You're going for a pint.
1: Mm.
2: You're injured or not getting on, not in favour. You'll say, sure, you know.
1: Yeah.
2: Frig it, like, you know, you'll go for that pint or you'll go, and I. I did have that weakness, and I wouldn't be afraid to say that, and I liked going out for a beer, and I liked having the crack, and you know, but not other years, especially when the club got to our Ireland final. Yeah. I was that person to drive it on, and I learned. You learn from your mistakes. Well, at least you hope you do. But
1: bit by bit,
2: yeah. But you know, as I said, nobody's perfect. But yeah. I wouldn't say that. But if you're like a captain or a leader, you have to lead by example. You have to say, right, lads, you know, pull the horns in. And I didn't do that, and I felt that I let a lot of boys down that year on the county, and I vowed to myself I would never do that again.
1: Right, so was 08 a bit of a turning point?
2: It was, yeah, it was.
1: Oh, was? Okay.
2: It was, I pulled the horns in and you know, that sort of way.
1: Because
2: so.
1: You won the Club All-Irelands after that, didn't you?
2: We did.
1: Okay.
2: One of the best times of football career, winning it for the clubs.
1: Yeah. How did Mickey try and manage you when you were maybe going through a period where you weren't as disciplined as you should have been?
2: To be fair, I always, this goes, Mickey had always my back, to be, you know, this is crazy, like, you know, he always had, and I'd say maybe that's maybe why the finish didn't end up, like, I was dropped and maybe I had enough, and don't get me wrong, I would still say, you know, I shouldn't have been dropped. I was only 30 years of age. I think I had another couple of years left. But
1: this was, as just for people who don't remember, because, I mean, it was weird, even from afar. It was 1 year you were there, and then he's not there.
2: Yeah.
1: And it seemed you played a couple of challenge matches, and Tyrone played Dublin in the league final that year and lost. And the forwards weren't good, and people thought, well, Mulligan's going to come back
2: here. That's what it hit me, to be honest with you. That's when I knew it was the end. And then I watched Tyrone got the semi-final that year again, and beat the Mayo.
1: Yeah.
2: And the forwards weren't that hot either, and I had Joe McMahon on to me, ready to come back, and I says, I can't make that decision.
1: Yeah.
2: It's not me. And then somebody says, you need to ring that man. And I says, look, if somebody wants to do a job for me, or if somebody wants to hang a door, they have to ring you to ask.
1: And did he ring you to say, look, thanks for the last 10 years and we're done?
2: No, we didn't.
1: So that's a bit of a sickener.
2: Yeah, that was. And we never spoke for a while, and then I texted him. It was the last Ulster final, and I says, congratulations.
1: Right.
2: Great to see you smiling again. And I just said to myself, you know, I'm not holding a grudge to a man I respect so much. I wasn't going to do that. He's a ruthless man. That's why he's so good.
1: Yeah.
2: And I wasn't going to start, you know, don't get me wrong. Did I hate him? Did I hate him for a year? Of course I did.
1: Yeah.
2: Of course I did. Every player, you know, would go through that. But just to see, it was just if your body is controlled for the last 15 years to go and play for Tyrone and train and train and train, and when it's took off you, you go into shock.
1: Mm.
2: You go into shock. And then, you know, people say, were you a bit, you know, you're saying, you know, what are you doing with yourself? You're still training that, but you're training by yourself.
1: Mm.
2: And you lose that sort of whole team ethic. You're saying, geez, what's going on here? You're going to watch Tyrone in the league. People's coming up to you and saying, well, what are you doing? Like,
1: yeah.
2: You know, I said, I can't play, sir. I'm not picked or not chosen, you know.
1: And were you still going okay with Cookstown?
2: Oh, yeah, still training away with Cookstown. We were actually doing well for Cookstown, yeah, and the championship and stuff like that. So no, it was a shock, but look, that's the way it goes.
1: I presume he texts you back or gets back to you when you congratulate
2: him. It's lovely to hear from you. Lovely to hear from you, Muggs. We chat soon. And then we spoke there for the first time in London there on Monday.
1: Go away.
2: I swear to God, man. I swear to God. So.
1: You didn't just bump into him.
2: No, we were trying to launch Club Tyrone in London. So trying to raise a few pounds for the likes of Gravahide. I think they're going again.
1: Yeah.
2: New state-of-the-art weights and strength and conditioning. So we shook hands and, you know,
1: Bit of a chat
2: and good. asked him, was he ready for Dublin? And he says, no, they'll destroy us. No, I joke. No. Look, he's relishing the challenge, and I wouldn't expect anything else.
1: That's good, though, because I was obviously knew I'd be talking to him, was reading various bits and pieces today, and I was thinking, God, this is going to be very sad if the short answer is we haven't spoken since.
2: No, look, as I said, don't get me wrong, when the year and a couple of years had happened, but as your body starts to, you're playing football, you know you're not fit for it no more. All right, you were fit during the time that you were dropped, but look, I'm not going to hold grudges for I respect his family, I respect Mickey himself, and I respect the whole Tyrone setup, and I'm a Tyrone supporter after all.
1: Yeah.
2: And why would I hold a grudge with a man that's won us 3 All-Irelands? And he's been influential in my career, the amount of medals I've won and stuff.
1: For sure. And it's been a hell of a career. Did you think, maybe in hindsight looking back, post-2012, maybe Mickey's looking back in the season and he just thought, I'm sick of this lad's messing?
2: Without doubt. Right. Without doubt. Look, you know, he's managed a few messers in his day. Like,
1: yeah.
2: He seemed to be very good at it, and you know how he stuck up for Mickey, man. You know, if any man's did wrong, you know, Mickey had their back, and I was no different, probably more than anybody else, with, you know, you going out and break and drink bands and stuff like that. But that's the way the game's going. I was chatting to him about, he says, he spoke up in the London get-together there, and he says that this was the most committed bunch of players he ever had.
1: All right.
2: And he looked at Peter Cannon, and says, even in Peter, he says, all they want to do is train and better themselves.
1: Yeah.
2: So when you only have to look at the present own team's physique, and you know, they're full of long busting runs and stuff, so...
1: It's a different game.
2: It is, yeah. Five, six years ago.
1: So then, well, I asked this question in the context of, you are the 12-year-old who curses at your teacher, Peter Canavan, and a bit of a messer right the way through.
2: Yeah.
1: You know, that's your personality. People are different. I'm wondering, so I'm not trying to say, geez, you had a serious problem or anything. Did you ever think across that period of your career, do you know what, I'm going to knock the drink on the head, actually. I'm just going to leave it because bad things are happening. You know, like, I mean, you start your book in a prison cell.
2: Yeah, and, to be honest with you, you always do, yeah.
1: And did you ever get close to saying, I'm going to, do you know what, I don't need that in my life, or did you enjoy the times too
2: much? No, I think you wouldn't change the bed. Nobody remembers the night you went to bed early. You know what I mean? Do you know what I mean? Like,
1: it's probably the vast majority.
2: Do you know what I mean? Like, you don't remember them. So, there's nothing more that I love winning the game and going out for a pint.
1: Yeah.
2: Nothing more than bonding the lads and hearing the crack. It seems to be as the years go on, I don't want to go to these places no more. I want to go to a quiet bar and want to go for a pint.
1: Are you saying things like it's too loud in here now in places?
2: Yeah, definitely. Yeah. Turn that music down, you know, this crack. But no, look, don't get me wrong. I still have the crack and, you know, but.
1: But you never felt it was bad enough in your
2: career?
1: No, it wasn't that bad.
2: No, it wasn't, to be honest. Yeah. As I said, we had a team full of, I wouldn't say lunatics, but there was borderline. You know what I mean? The crack was brilliant, and I wouldn't say 2003, especially 2005, wouldn't change them years for the world. You know, went over to America there, to Rockland.
1: Yeah.
2: There was a pile of All-Stars invited over, and the stories was unbelievable. Like, the stories that you forgot, and you were reminded of them, and they're cringeworthy, like, but you're still, you're a part of them, but they're the ones you'll never forget.
1: It was a special group who went through a lot together, both good and bad.
2: Yes.
1: You know?
2: Oh, without doubt. Look, as I said to journalists before that, there, Tyrone's had the first year of heartache, you know what I mean? And
1: more than any kid.
2: They have, really? But don't get me wrong, Tyrone players or Tyrone supporters don't want pity, but they want to get the good days back.
1: Mm.
2: It would make some smile. It would make some, you know, when this was said over in London, that we need to be proud again, and seeing your county in Croke Park again, playing probably the best team it has been for a while.
1: Yeah.
2: And thinking, we could beat these boys. You know, we could do a job on these boys. It brings great self-belief and great self-belief back to the county.
1: Because 2-3 years ago, I thought Mickey's time was up. You just got
2: that
1: feeling.
2: So did I. I think the same voice has maybe been heard over and over again. I think all our senior players did that. But he's very good at reinventing himself, very good at talking. He reinvents himself, but he's brought the backroom staff in there. He very rarely keeps the same, so you had to look at, I'm not saying Paddy Talley, one of the best, Fergal McCann, one of the best, now he's brought in Peter Donnelly, do you know what I mean?
1: So that's how he gets his fresh voices.
2: So the fresh voices, he's brought in an ex-player, Gavin Devlin, again, he was one of the boys that was running around us, going mad, but that just shows you the mix. He's, you know, he's a great motivator in the dressing room, and no matter what you hear the players, they have some word on them, so that's brilliant.
1: Would you see management in your future?
2: Yeah. I think I would. I think I have to give something back. People's thinking, you know, you've been this lunatic, and I think I've been that monk for a while, and I've been that cancer. So surely you can amalgamate the two and come out. If people want to talk to you, you can sit down and talk to you, like, this is the way it is, or this is the way, you know, you don't do it. Like, many years ago, you would have seen Jim McGuinness running around with long hair and a chin beard and hearing stories about him.
1: Yeah, the days in Tralee seemed like good fun, yeah.
2: Yeah, sure, look what he's did. Yeah. So why can I be no different? And, you know, I'll do me training coaches, I'll do me badges, and I'll probably do them over in London. So,
1: right.
2: So hopefully it goes all right. If I get the opportunity to manage, I'll manage.
1: Okay. How would Owen Mulligan manage Owen Mulligan?
2: Oh, drop straight away. P45 straight away.
1: But that's the thing, you can't, because you have the talent, and that's what makes
2: you. That's right. I think Mickey's seen the way we were gelling all together, and, you know, he kind of sensed that he needed you, a part of the setup. I remember dropping out. I remember didn't get.
1: What year would that have been?
2: Yeah, I think it was 2010, I think we were playing somebody.
1: Right.
2: I think we were playing, this could have been 11, one of them years. I think we were playing somebody down the country, and I didn't start the game, and I was just, you know, I says, right. As Ricey used to talk about the roof caved in, like McGinley did the same, and I did the same, walked away. But Hart was the first man. you know, it hit the papers first, and then Hart was the first man to ring and say, look,
1: right,
2: come on, bide your time, and that's a sign of a good manager. You need to take all that on board, you need to learn, and hopefully that experience. I'm lucky enough to have played under, you know, good managers and like the Railway Cup teams and yeah, international teams, and hopefully you can take a wee taste of each, you know.
1: Yeah, you've seen it done the right way, that's yeah, for sure. So, on Sunday, what are you expecting? It's, I mean, how do you call it, really?
2: I still fancy Tyrone. I think the only thing is, I'm just thinking they haven't been tested yet. I think Ulster football was in the decline there. Tyrone streets ahead.
1: Yeah.
2: But as other Mickey Hart says, it's not our fault we're streets ahead. It's not our fault, or it's not Dublin's fault they're streets ahead of everybody else. I know there's financial backing there and it's great, but look at the players they have. Look at the, you know, players and managers, you know, bonding together. You dying for that jersey, and you dying for, you know, and Dublin's did that for years.
1: Mm.
2: And they're reaping their rewards now. I remember being told in 2003 Dublin will dominate. I laughed, and look at what they did. Look at what they did. And I think Tyrone's seen this here and invested in Gervahi and invested in other things, training coaches,
1: mm,
2: and now they're starting to reap rewards again with the two Ulster. So it's a clash of the big two. I'm thinking I still think Tyrone could do a job, but just going by the league as well, you know, Tyrone could have beat them that day as well. So look, it'll be tight and it'll be a rip roar, but I'm looking really, really forward to it. It's going to be some clash.
1: Yeah, and I mean, Colin Mayo Kerry again.
2: Man, that was crazy yesterday. That was unbelievable.
1: And in one half, I was at it, in one half you had Kerry, and Fitzmaurice afterwards said, yeah, look, this is the way we play, but 3 versus 3 in Acres. It's, and you're thinking, that's something from the 90s.
2: Yeah.
1: And at the other end, you had Donaghy running amok on the ground against O'Shea. It was bizarre game.
2: You know yourself, it's got the game, I think, that you need that wee sweeper or blanket defence, because they're that... The players now are athletes.
1: Yeah.
2: And they'll not care who's in front of them. They'll steamroll you. You need that backup. Dublin has that. I think they were wide open against Kildare, to be honest. I went to that Leinster final.
1: Right.
2: They were wide open, and only for Cluxton a couple of times saved them that day. But Tyrone are clinical up front at the minute, and that's what was missing in years gone by. Tyrone played too defensive. They had no presence up front. Now they've Bradley up front, and they're completing their runs. When they give the ball, they're going.
1: Okay.
2: You look at Hampshire, you look at Matty Donnelly, you look at McCann. They're athletes, and they're finishing their run, completing their run, and have always that presence.
1: Mm.
2: So, as I said, Dublin, look at the bench, look at Bernard Brogan, five points. You know, you just don't know. So, it's going to be a thriller.
1: And Mayo Kerry, then?
2: I fancy Mayo.
1: Wow.
2: I fancy Mayo.
1: Colin O'Rourke said the same, actually, yesterday.
2: I fancy
1: before
2: Mayo.
1: And after.
2: Yeah, I fancy Mayo. Look, they're battle-hardened now. They have had some run. People saying, like, we did it in 2008.
1: Yeah, we wrecked. How many games did you do in
2: 08? I said this earlier on. 10. We did
1: 10.
2: It. Sorry, it was 2005. We did it.
1: Yeah.
2: 10 games. If you asked any player, do you want to train?
1: Yeah.
2: Or do you want to play in Croke Park? Week in, week out. You know what the answer is.
1: Yeah.
2: You know what the answer is. You do your light training on the Tuesday, you step it up again on the Thursday, and then you're ready to pounce on the Saturday or Sunday.
1: Rochford has said as much. He said it's been a very enjoyable summer.
2: You know, it's player driven.
1: Yeah.
2: It's player driven.
1: You don't get mentally tired going down to Dublin, all that stuff.
2: No, you don't. You don't. If you've a good bunch of lads and the bonding's good, and you always have the crack and the sticks going, that brings it on. That brings it on. Hart used to love them bus journeys. And
1: what did you did you have sing songs?
2: Oh, just sit to the crack, play the rosary. Throws it. I'm only joking.
1: I don't know if you are joking.
2: Oh
1: dear. And final question I wanted to ask you: what is Peter Canavan like as a teacher?
2: Yeah, very good, very good. He's very professional.
1: Yeah, I would have thought so.
2: He's very professional. He's Holy Trinity, drives Holy Trinity on, and I was privileged enough for it. We didn't get on during the younger days, but certainly he managed us, and I'd always massive respect. I think it's the teacher and pupil things maybe brushed or maybe blew it away out of proportion. Like
1: yeah,
2: a couple of times he would have scolded, but he, as a fella, and still keeping serious contact, and I still try and keep the sponsorship and all Holy Trinity going. I throw him a lock of pound if they're in a final and stuff, and that's I love doing that. I get I still know all the teachers up there, and they're all good people up in the school, and Holy Trinity is certainly one of the best schools about.
1: Very good. Well, listen, it's great to get you in studio and chat about all that, and it's good to hear you're calming down a little bit.
2: Definitely. Thanks very much.
1: Cheers.
2: Thank you.
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1: We dug out, I mean, I presume it's still a wonderful memory for you, Tommy Morrison, everybody, you know, familiar with Tommy Morrison. So this is 1993. We just have the audio of that night where you become world champion. Just have a little listen.
2: You take a look at a Michael Bent who is clearly overcome by this sudden change in his career. This man has gone from virtual unknown to heavyweight title contender in a matter of seconds.
1: Absolutely amazing. For Vula, initially you're under a bit of pressure from Morrison, and you had this fascinating quote I saw later on where you said you researched all of Morrison's fights and you realized that when he had somebody hurt, and you were under a bit of pressure early on in that fight, when he had somebody hurt, he would get tight and hold his breath. And when you do that, you freeze yourself. It's kind of extraordinary that he's not realizing he's not breathing.
3: You know, I, once again, as you mentioned, you know, I studied Tommy maniacally. Tapes and tapes. I even like tapes of him, like, you know, walking to the gym. You know, but yeah, but it's training camp. My trainer Eddie Mustafa Muhammad would say to me, not loudly, he would just like you know, casually say, Mike, at some point, you know, he's going to hurt you. How do you respond to that? So if you're prepared for being hurt as a fighter, you can overcome being hurt because you're prepared for it. Most guys get knocked out cold by the shots they don't see. And even if I don't see a shot, if I'm prepared, like, you know, to get hurt by a shot, I can overcome it. I grab you, you know, dance around the ring, whatever. But, like, you know, psychologically, like, you know, I was prepared for it, you know, but you never know, you know. It wasn't like, you know, I was brought in there as a star. I was brought to lose because I was a prep for, like, you know, this fight with Lennox Lewis, and I get it completely. You know, Tommy and I were amateurs together at the same time, you know, back in, you know, maybe 6-7 years prior to that. And, like, you know, Tommy, you know, he wasn't on my league as an amateur. So in my experiences as Evander Holyfield's chief swan partner for a couple of years under Georgie Benton, because, you know, Georgie Benton, he would give me some insights, man. And, like, you know, for that guy to kind of, for that guy to put his stamp on you, I mean, okay, you gotta like, you know, adhere to that and trust it and believe it. But you know what, though? In watching that fight, time to time I'll go back and watch it. I actually feel sorry for Tom, you know, because I went through the exact same thing on a smaller stage in my first pro fight, you know. And I know, like, you know, the demons or the humiliation that was going to visit him.
4: Joe, what a kind way to say before that I was of a certain vintage. I remember the fight. I remember it. Huge boxing fan growing up. I remember the fight well because Morrison was groomed for stardom. He was groomed for the ultimate. He was going to be, you know, undefeated. He was going through a career, and this was a huge shock. I remember it clearly when I was a kid growing up. This was a huge win, and, you know, it was something that, say, I wouldn't have seen as well when I was maybe, what, I was 15, 16, I think, when you won the world title there, Michael. It was an amazing time for boxing, I think, but this was a huge shock.
3: Yeah, it was. Like, you know, and let me make something very clear, guys. Like, there's no way in the world I beat Lennox Lewis as a pro. There's no way in the world I beat Riddick Bowe as a pro. You know, because those guys were just too big.
1: Right.
3: Evander, I may have had a chance with of competing with, but beating him, I don't know. Let me make that very clear.
1: Yeah.
3: You know, I'm not saying like, you know, that the fight with Tommy was luck. No, it was luck.
1: Yeah.
3: And what's luck? Luck is when luck is when preparation meets opportunity. I was prepared for that fight. I was primed for it.
4: Michael, wait, when you won that fight, was your name mentioned then to fight Lewis and Bowe? You mentioned the names there. Was that being considered at that spell?
3: Yeah, we got a phone call from Rock Newman maybe a month or 2 weeks after the Morrison fight, and Rock was like, you know, was kind of suggesting that, like, you know, I meet up with him to sign to fight Riddick. Like, you know, I was like, sure, let's do it. But I'm thinking, shit, okay, I'm not gonna beat this guy. No way in the world. No, I couldn't.
1: Yeah.
3: As a pro? Nah, not gonna happen. I'm sorry.
1: And can I ask you a twofold question? So feel free to give me the short answer on either one if you want. At this point, this high water mark where you're, you know, you're WBO, World Heavyweight Champion, I appreciate you saying you mightn't have beaten some of the other guys around, but it's an amazing achievement. One, do you now love boxing? And two, what's the relationship with your dad like at that point?
3: Negative, my friend.
1: Okay.
3: At that point, you know, all those conflicting emotions that I experienced under my father's watch, I was like, you know, experiencing, you know, 10 minutes after, what's the announcer's name? Announcers like me as the new heavyweight champion.
4: Michael Buffer.
3: We go in the back of Michael Buffer, right. We're in the back of the, we're in the dressing room, and I'm sitting down on a folding chair. Everybody's like, you know, excited,
1: yeah.
3: You know, that we won. And we won, you know what I mean? And I'm thinking, this is such bullshit. It's bullshit. It's like, you know, if I lost, you know, if I lost, everyone, no one's there.
1: Yes.
3: Maybe my brother's there. Maybe my manager's there, but like, you know, maybe Eddie Mustafa Muhammad's there, but like, you know, no one's there.
1: Even then, maybe because of what you're saying with your father, the way it was the only means of validation, even then, the circus around you was just so obviously disingenuous to you, even in the moment. You couldn't allow yourself, right. You couldn't even give it a free pass for that night.
3: No, I never trusted it. You know, and and it's different though, because like, you know, even when I was fighting as an amateur, I had some really high profile amateur fights, and every time I won like a high profile amateur fight, the only time that I embraced like winning, this was the 1985 World Championships. We fought in Reno, Nevada, and I fought and beat the number one ranked heavyweight in the world, Alexander Yagupkin. He had beaten me the previous year in the World Championships in Korea. He outboxed me, blah, blah, blah. And we fought again a year later, and I beat him. And that was, I was like on fire. I was totally in the zone, right? Alexander couldn't do anything with me. And so, you know, the bell rings for like the third round, blah, blah, blah. The decision's announced, and they raised my hand. I knew I won big. Like 4-1, and I see this guy like rushing through the crowd, right? I'm like, man, what's his problem, right? And it's one of my teammates. Bear in mind, like, you know, he's fighting, I think, two fights after me, right? And he's rushing to me, man. I'm getting chills now, bro. He's rushing to me, and he's like rushing through the crowd, and he grabs me, man. And he says, Mike, yo, you did it. You did it. You beat this guy. You beat him. You did it. And dude, that's the only time anyone has ever, like, you know, expressed that kind of love for me. You know, post, like, you know, victory or defeat. And this guy, like, this guy was beautiful, man. Lauren Ross. And it was Lauren Ross.
1: Right.
3: And he was our captain of that team.
1: Yeah.
3: And
1: Our the clock is ticking here. We've taken up more than enough of your time. The subsequent defeat to Herbie Hyde, I think people are familiar with the story and the damage to your health, and you're in a coma while the swelling in your brain went down. And it's is that a difficult thing to even talk about and remember? And is that still raw and awful, or is that something that you've dealt with? I don't know what that's like for a fighter to go through all of that.
3: I think that it would be difficult for me if I hadn't replaced something that I didn't love anymore. Love,
1: yeah,
3: with something that I do love.
1: Yeah,
3: you know what I mean. Does that make sense?
1: Yes. Yeah.
3: I don't think like, you know, you can like, you know, you can never, you know, replace your happiness, but you can replace something that you love with something else you love. Mm. You know, so that doesn't define me. I mean, it happened. You know, and good for Herbie. Mm. You know, and like, you know, Herbie High sent me a text the day after the premiere of the episode we showed. He said, "Mike, hey man, check us out. I'm proud of you, bro." That's huge. Boxers don't do that. They don't do that.
1: Yeah.
3: Well, I'm very gratified.
1: Well, ultimately, the reason that it's strange that your documentary is part of that loser series is not that you were WBO champion. I mean, very clearly, that's not the reason. The reason is that in life, you're anything but. You know, this level of reinvention. People, if they go back and have a look at Ali with Will Smith, they will recognize Sonny Liston suddenly. Collateral, you seem to have a thing with Michael Mann going on. Million Dollar Baby, you've been a part of. Public Enemies. Like an extraordinary kind of level of reinvention. Working with high caliber people as well. You made a really interesting comment in the piece where you said, "I suddenly found myself so much more comfortable around creative people as opposed to the fighting types." You seem to have almost found your people in this second act.
3: Yeah, I find that creatives and boxers are creatives as well. Mm. But they have to, like, you know, learn to switch on another gear. You know what I mean? Go inward instead of outward. But I just fell in love with the whole process, and like, you know, what they mean and how they express themselves, and like, you know, and how they admit their stuff. So we got stuff, right? And you know, the actor is allowed to, like, you know, say, "Hey, this is my stuff. Deal with it." Mm. But the boxer, like, you know, has to put the mask on, the mask of vulnerability. Mm. And most people don't realize that every boxer that ever fought is hypersensitive. That's why you fight in the first place. Mike Tyson is like, you know, a ball of he's like a system of wires that's like that's highly sensitive. Mm. We have to combat that things, you know, whether we want to box or not. We have to, you know, we have to be sensitive.
1: Have you been surprised at the level of, you know, success, and you've been working for a number of years now, and you've been accepted, and you've been given opportunities? Because, it's not like Hollywood has the reputation for suddenly being a bastion of sense, as opposed to pro sport. You know,
3: right. No, I've just been lucky. I've had some great mentors. You know, I've had people, I just bumped into people who believed in me. You know, Tom Hauser, this fantastic writer from New York, wrote this book on Muhammad Ali, then Bryn Butler, you know, Michael Mann, Ron Shelton, Fred Byrne. I mean, I'm just lucky. Yeah. And I work really hard.
1: Well, listen, you know, it's been fantastic having you on. People will check out the feature on Netflix anyway, which they should, and they'll get a real sense of the whole story. It's been great talking to you. What are you working on at the moment? Or are you between stuff, or is life busy? Or
3: life is busy. Yeah, life is busy. I'm going up to Kansas in a couple of weeks to do this film project for a student who's working on his thesis film at the University of Kansas, and I'm off to New York for meetings and in the midst of pitching a pilot. So things are exciting.

0: the ball.
1: All right, a real treat for us here this Thursday on Off the Ball. I'm delighted to be joined on the line by the Open champion, Shane Lowry. How are you keeping, Shane?
2: I'm good, thanks. Yeah, I can't. Well, I'm as good as I can be. I'm isolated here in Florida and doing as much as I can to pass the time. But yeah, it's so far it's gone okay. But I'm not sure how much longer I'll be able to put up with this, you know.
1: You're joining us with thanks to Bank of Ireland, who are there to support their customers throughout the impact of coronavirus. And you can check out bankofireland.com for more information. Generally, when you ask Irish people how they are, they say, I'm grand. Now yeah. It's, I'm grand. Well, you know, as well as can be.
2: Yeah. It's very strange times in the whole world. And it's like, you know, it's funny because it affects the whole world. And I think that's what's the strange thing about it. And yeah, I suppose everyone just kind of needs to batten down the hatches and get through it as best they can.
1: So you're still in Florida?
2: I am, yeah. We're here. We were here now for, well, we'll see. I don't know how long we're here for. We're definitely here for another few weeks and we'll just wait and see. But, you know, our decision was to stay on. I was able to still practice. The golf course was still open, but they closed a couple of weeks ago. It's actually about, it's over 2 weeks since they closed, so haven't hit a shot in 2 weeks. And, you know, I actually I'm starting to miss the game. And it's funny that, not that I miss, I always miss competing, like when I'm not playing, I miss that edge. But I even miss just getting out and playing nine holes. It's kind of, it's funny when it's taken away from you, you don't realise.
1: But it's your life, it's your routine.
2: Yeah, how much you actually enjoy it, you know. Mm.
1: Yeah. Because you were over there for a spell, there were some big tournaments and golf was one of the last sports to be pulled. The Players' Championship went ahead, the first round went ahead, and I know some of the players, I saw Bernd Wiesberger quoted that he was in this mad rush, got the final flight back to Austria. Were you tempted to come home, or at the time did you not realise that maybe this would be a extended stay in Florida?
2: Yeah, I suppose, you know, yeah, we didn't really know what to do. So we've a house rented here in Florida and we decided to just come back and stay here. We've got a decent setup. You know, I didn't think it was going to get as bad as it did. So, you know, I didn't think it was going to be basically full lockdown. But, you know, it's whether we're here or whether in Florida, it's just the same thing anyway. Whether here or in Ireland, because, you know, it's just myself, Wendy and Iris in the house. And you know, got a decent setup. I managed to go out and the first day I got back after the players, I went down to one of the sports shops and I bought some gym equipment. I have a little gym in the garage and myself and Wendy can use that and we can go for a walk around, you know, the area here. And it's fine. Like, it's not, you know, it is what it is. It'd be the same if we were in Ireland. So, you know, we're here for the foreseeable future, but I'd say probably in the next month or two, I'd say we might come home. We might try and come home if we can.
1: I think you touched on it there, that this is a worldwide outbreak, and it's been a real, probably, leveler that nobody's immune to this. So everyone that feels has gone through a similar range of emotions, from probably the initial shock of a lockdown to the anxiety and the stress and the worry of your own health and your health of your family and parents and grandparents. And then probably over the last couple of weeks, maybe a sense that this is a new normal. Has that been a similar case for you? Like, how's your head been for the last couple of weeks?
2: Yeah, it's funny. I've had, like, ups and downs. You know, at the start, I found it really hard to get my head around the whole thing. You know, and I was a little bit, didn't know what to make of it. And then I went through a period where I was like, right, you know, I have my home gym. I'm going to focus on doing some stuff every day. And then I went through a period sort of last week where I'm like, you know, a bit down and a bit like, when is this ever going to end? So it's kind of, but the one thing that does get me up and moving is like going out for a walk or going out for a little run or, you know, going into the gym and just doing some stuff. And just, I think the big thing, and you do see a lot of social media, a lot of online stuff about people staying active and trying to stay healthy. And I think that's the big thing. If you stay a little bit active and get out for your little walk, your little run or, you know, do something every day, I think that mentally is going to put you in a better place than if you just sit around and think, you know, start thinking about the world and why this is happening and, you know, how disappointing it is. And I think try and pick some positives from the whole thing.
1: are you generally a worrier, or is this sort of caught you off?
2: No, guard? I'd be very much a go with the flow kind of, you know, take each day as it comes. And I think, you know, I've seen a quote from Paul Kimmage about it's like the Tour de France. You can't think of Paris, you know, you have to just take it day by day. So I think that's kind of the way you look at it. Like, you literally just have to take it day by day, get up and just be the best version of yourself you can be that day. Like, I can't go out and practice. You know, I can't do what I do, but I can do certain things that will help me in my career or, you know, my head, I suppose.
1: Yeah, what can you do? Because if you are looking for the positives and, like, this is a break, an unexpected break, maybe a time to collect some thoughts and particularly with the year you've had, reflect. Maybe you'd already thought you'd had that period of this year and you were going to be into the real hard slog over the next few months. Have you been in touch a lot with Neil Manship about how you come out of this in a good place?
2: Yeah, I speak to Neil every few days, but I, as regards myself, like I think I was most disappointed at the start of the whole thing, you know, after the players, because I really felt like I was starting to play some decent golf, and I felt like I was coming into some tournaments that suited my game. Obviously, the Masters that's supposed to be this week, where I was looking forward to that, and you know, I had a very exciting summer ahead of me. I was going to get to play the Irish Open in Mount Juliet, you know, as the Open champion. I was going to get to go and defend the Open. So that's where I kind of struggled, but it was all selfish things. It was all like, you know, I don't get to do this, so it's very disappointing for me. But, you know, like I've never had a break like this. I've never had a period of time where I'm not looking towards the next tournament, as in, like, I don't know when we're going to be back playing, so I don't have a date. So it's difficult to kind of set goals, but I try and set some like weekly goals and daily goals and, you know, hit them. And look, I talk about the gym and doing some exercise and I have that, but like, I'm not the person that, you know, I'm not looking to like lose loads of weight coming out of this. I'm not looking to change my body shape or, you know, anything like that. I'm just looking to I am looking to get a little bit fitter, a little bit stronger through the whole thing. And, you know, we'll see what happens then when it all finishes.
1: These Peloton bikes seem to be the new phenomenon. I see Rory McIlroy is a world leading, his competitive edge. He seems to be up against Justin Thomas. I don't know a huge amount about it, but are you getting involved in this?
2: I have a Peloton bike, but I won't give anyone my username. So I ordered one online and I came there a few weeks ago. It's great. It's like an online spin bike. And,
1: right.
2: You know, I get on it for like 45 minutes most days and do as much as I can and do as hard as I can. But I'm like I see Rory and a friend of mine here, Stephen Grant, is living over here as well, and he's got one and he's a bit of a beast on it. Like, he's finishing the top 50 out of 50,000 people. Whereas right. Like, I'm happy if like I'm kind of looking to, if I finish in the top 10 or 15% of the people doing it, I'm pretty happy. So yeah, look, it's something to keep me occupied and something to do every day. And it passes an extra hour in the day, I suppose. Mm.
1: It's interesting you mentioned the Masters, and this should be Masters weekend. Look, there's context. There's almost too much bloody context to everything at the moment. And understandably, sport takes a little bit of a back seat. But have you had to think about how you deal with those disappointments? Because like the benefits of winning an Open Championship, there's obviously the monetary benefits and all of that, but the nice stuff that comes with it. And
2: yeah.
1: You would have been at the Masters this week, front and center, Open Champion. Yeah. You would have had a marquee group, I'm sure. You would have been one of the big draws and the big attractions. It'll still happen eventually. But sort of getting your head around that, and like, while you can have all the context in the world, allowing yourself to be disappointed?
2: Yeah, like you sit there and you think, like, you know, you're sort of thinking, this is really disappointing. Like, and it's all very selfish things. Like, you know, you've been selfish thinking to yourself, like, I wouldn't go saying them or, you know, speaking about them normally. Mm. But yeah, like, I was going to be going to the Masters as the most recent major champion. I was probably going to have a nice draw. You know, I was really looking forward to it, but you know, these things can't happen. And it's funny you talk about sport, like generally in times of like crisis in the world, like even during, you know, the recession in 07, 08, 09, like, you know, all people had was sport. You know, most people have sport, like, and sport kind of gets people through everything. Like, I remember, you know, in 09, say when people were going through really tough times, like I looked, I won the Irish Open in May, but like Ireland just won the Grand Slam, Leinster win the Heineken Cup, and you know, I won the Irish Open, and I just felt like sport was kind of booming, and it was kind of, you know, gets people through the tough times, and obviously you don't have it now, which is, you know, quite, you know, it's weird, isn't it? It's just weird not to have sport, and like, you know, to not have the Masters in April this year is just, I find it just weird, like, you know, and even I woke up this morning and I was flicking through Instagram and I'm looking, going, wow, I should be out playing Augusta now. Like, that's kind of, it's a bit disappointing, but look, it is what it is. And I think we just have to get through this as well as we can. And when it's all over, I think we'll all be better people for it.
1: Yeah, I definitely agree with that. Are you a bit of a news junkie at this time? Like, are you following absolutely everything, or is it just too grim?
2: So it's funny, right? The way it is here in America, obviously social media, online news, I see what's going on. But in Ireland, like, if you sit at home and watch the 6-1 news, it's about Ireland. Like, it's kind of the whole country, this is what's happening. Whereas, like, you know, in America, it's like CNN are telling you one thing because they're anti-Trump. Fox are telling you one thing because they're pro-Trump. And then you have, like, the local, your state, like the Florida State news channels, they're telling you another thing. So it's kind of like, it's a weird setup here in America where it's very politically based. Like, they're all trying to, outdo each other, and they're all trying to, you know, CNN are trying to make Trump look bad. Fox are trying to make him look good. And, you know, they're not, I don't think they're given, you know, the right type of news or whatever. So it's just weird looking at it on TV, but obviously I keep it up to date with, you know, RT News and what's happening back in Ireland. And look, Ireland have seemed to have done are doing, you know, fingers crossed, they're still doing a decent job at the whole thing, and, you know, hopefully start to flatten that curve soon.
1: Yeah, you were part of that video as well that your manager Conor Ridge put together, encouraging people to flatten the curve and supporting the frontline workers. And your wife Wendy was a nurse. I'm sure many of her friends are very much there on the front line. I'm sure you're hearing all the stories that are coming back.
2: Yeah, like she's got a few, obviously she's still in touch with a few friends that she used to work with, and yeah, the stories are horrendous. Like, some of them are saying it's, you know, some of them that have worked on, you know, in nursing for over 20 years is saying it's like they've never seen it before, you know. It's incredible, you know, the stuff that those people do. I've always said it because I've known, like, the hours that Wendy used to put in when we were going out before she stopped working was like, you know, I always said nurses and doctors don't get paid enough, and you know, to see what they have to go through, they put basically put their lives on the line every day to go in there and, you know, try and help people. So it's you know, it's tough times for them, tough times for everyone. But like I said, hopefully we all pull through this, and hopefully there's, you know, as little amount of casualties as possible, and you know, when it's all over, hopefully it'll be a distant memory.
1: And what's the situation then where you are in Florida? Because obviously in America, it seems they were that little bit slower, well, maybe considerably slower to react in certain parts of the world, and that they weren't taking it quite as seriously. And you see what they're talking about this week, the basically facing into their Pearl Harbor moment with the amount of deaths that are to come.
2: Yeah.
1: Have you looked from where you are in Florida? Is it on total lockdown, and do you feel quite safe?
2: Yeah, we feel very safe here. Like, we're, you know, we live in a gated community, so we're, you see people, not many people anymore out for walks, quite an older population down here as well, so they're all been very careful. You know, we don't go to the supermarket anymore, we get our food delivered, stuff like that. But it's funny, where we are in Florida, you know, there's not that many cases, or there's not that many deaths, but what has happened in the last couple of weeks is a lot of people from New York have houses down here in Florida. So when everything got shut down in New York, they all just moved down here. So they started to bring the virus down here. And that's how it transmitted down to Florida, because there wasn't that many cases down here. And people were saying that, you know, any weather over 80 degrees that was struggling to survive in the virus itself. So, but we're just being as safe as we can. Like, we're literally not in contact with anyone, and, you know, being as safe as we can, and, you know, wait it all out, I suppose.
1: Yeah, I was thinking watching you on Instagram and that over the few weeks, that obviously at times, you know, you're such a home bird, but you probably pointed it out earlier that even if you were at home in Dublin, you'd still be stuck in your house. You wouldn't be able to see your parents. You wouldn't be able to see the family anyways. But I presume we're on Zoom today like the rest of the world. Is that how the Lowry family are keeping in touch? Everyone's good back in Clara?
2: Yeah, FaceTime and Zoom or whatever, and just keeping in touch through WhatsApp. It's, you know, just trying to, I think my dad's probably more disappointed than anyone this week. My uncle Colin, my mum's brother, was supposed to come to the Masters with me this week. And one of my best friend, Tom, he's a school teacher, and this was the first year that the Masters fell on Easter. So he was supposed to be in Augusta this week for me. So it's kind of, it's you know, keeping in touch with everyone through FaceTime or Zoom or whatever, and it's kind of just trying to check in and see how everyone are. People are able to look after themselves. Just make sure people are doing the right things, that they're not being careless with how they're going about their daily business, you know.
1: Yeah, it's got to be done. I saw you were playing a bit of darts last night. I was interested in this, because when all of this was kicking off, we were sitting down in the off the ball offices trying to come up with some plans for what we could do. And I had this genius idea, I thought, of darts on Zoom. And we get, say, Brian O'Driscoll against Ronan O'Gara. They'd set up two cameras. There's no way of cheating. And people would really buy into this. And I was pretty much laughed out of the place. And then I see yourself and Ian Poulter are going at it, and it's going to be this massive success. Did it happen?
2: Well, yeah. I got a dart board about 3 weeks ago. And I put it up, and I said I was going to start to play, because I used to play a lot when I was younger. We had a dartboard in our house, myself and my brother used to play. So I started to play, and then Poulter, seeing online that I had one, he said, here, we should get a game on Instagram. And I was like, right, I need a few days to practice, because I thought he was going to be really good. We played a game on Instagram live last night. It was probably a bit late for people back home. We played at 8 o'clock here. See, I can't, it's in the living room, so I can't play before 7 o'clock, because Iris will be running around. But, it was a bit of a laugh. It passed a half an hour for me.
1: Who won?
2: I won 2-1.
1: Good man.
2: But now, bear in mind, I think somebody put up our averages afterwards. I think his average was about 38 and my average is about 41. So we're not ahead. we're not world beaters. Like.
1: And did I not see you challenging Michael Van Gerwen to a match later in the year?
2: Yeah, well, we'll see. I've got his outboard. The outline of the dartboard, and he's seen it, and he tweeted, and yeah. So, I never know. Might get a game against him. It'll be a short game, because he'll win.
1: What was yesterday like then? Because the news came through that the Open Championship had been cancelled for the year, pushed back completely. It's not going to go till the autumn in any revised schedule. It's not going to be played behind closed doors. It's going to be Royal St. George 2021. Was this news you were expecting?
2: Honestly, I wasn't expecting it at all. I woke up yesterday morning and I had a text from Brian and Connor saying that the RNA have just got on to us. They're going to announce it this afternoon that you're going to have to do some stuff and do some videos or, you know, chat to a few people. So, it's weird. It's strange that there's going to be no Open this year. And, you know, obviously, when it came out, everyone's going on, oh, you're going to be the Open champion for 2 years. You know, that's great, blah, blah, blah, blah. Personally, I'm very disappointed because, you know, I would have liked to go back to St. George's this year and defend it. It would have been nice. Maybe this is just me being a bit negative, but I don't think it's going to be the same going back in 2021. After winning it 2 years ago, I know I'm going to be the defending champion, but it's going to be a bit different. It is what it is. Look, I think the RNA made the call based on the health and safety of everyone. And I think, you know, they weren't sure that they were going to be able to stage a tournament, whether it be in July, August, September. You know, the latest they probably could have went was late September. So they probably weren't sure that they were going to be able to, you know, hold a tournament even if it went to that date. So they decided to, you know, to call it. So I think, you know, it was probably the right decision, but obviously it's a bit disappointing.
1: Yeah, sure. And I guess the alternative was, if they did play it in late September, that it's behind closed doors, potentially. That is all the talk and all the rumour, that we may be without crowds at sporting events for the rest of this year. If it was a choice between behind closed doors and no fans and actually waiting the year, is this what you would have gone with?
2: Yeah, I think it'd be weird playing a major, especially with no fans. Like, look, we play plenty of tournaments where there's not that many people there, but to play like an Open where there's normally 200,000 people there for the week, play with nothing would be a bit weird. So, you know, there is talk of that probably when, if and hopefully when the PGA Tour and the European Tour do come back, that's going to be behind closed doors. But it's, you know, we just have to wait and see. The thing is, like, people think it's only the players and caddies that, that turn up to put on an event. But, like, you know, I was texting some friends yesterday and I was saying, to put on an event probably takes more than 1,000 people to be on the grounds at any time. So it's not just, you know, it's not a very small amount of people. So it's still tricky, you know, it's very tricky.
1: Yeah, that's 1,000 people that all have family and friends and elderly relatives as well that they go home to within the next couple of weeks. The PGA Tour obviously as well yesterday then came out with a sort of revised schedule of potentially getting back playing regular events by the middle of June, the PGA Championship in San Francisco, which I know has been particularly hard hit in August, a US Open in September, a Masters in November. Like, do you need to start preparing yourself mentally for golf back in the middle of June, or do you just feel it's way too early to start thinking about that?
2: I think personally it's probably a little bit ambitious, but we just have to wait and see. The thing is with golf, and I've said it all along, my thing that I struggle to get my head around is when, you know, let's say when Ireland gets everything back and we're able to get sport back. When Ireland gets everything under control and sport's able to back, like, all the GA players live in Ireland, so they're all going to be able to go train, go and play. Same with, like, the Premiership in the UK when that comes back. You know, they all live in the UK and they're going to be able to play. So, but with golfers, like, you know, the PGA Championship, say, in August in San Francisco, there's, I don't know, many different countries are going to be represented, but they all don't live in America. If we all lived in America, I think it'd probably be a little bit easier, but you know, there's going to be guys coming from all over the world, and I think if there might still be travel restrictions in place from certain countries to other countries, and, you know, having to quarantine for 2 weeks, you have to fly in 2 weeks early and quarantine yourself for 2 weeks just to play one tournament, like, who knows? I don't know how it's going to work, to be honest.
1: Yeah, it is difficult to see. It's going to be fascinating, considering as well, like, money talks in these scenarios, and the PGA Tour have just signed a new $1 billion deal with NBC, who obviously want live golf. There's only so many Tiger Woods against Phil Mickelson matches. I think that'll whet people's appetites. And as you say, there's going to be enough asterisks probably around all these major championships. Never mind if you have a situation where there's just an outbreak really developing in South Africa and the likes of Brandon Grace and Ernie Els can't turn up, or even an Emiliano Grillo out of Argentina, that when golf starts, it should be available to everybody.
2: Exactly. And I think, you know, if certain players can't get to the event because of where they live or where they're from, that's probably a bit unfair. So we'll just have to wait and see what happens. Look, hopefully, like, August is a long way away. You know, it is a long way away. So, you know, I think if everybody does what they should be doing over the next couple of months, we should be able to get to a place where by the end of the summer, we're all playing sport. And that would be a great place to be.
1: Oh, and if that sort of schedule does work out, how exciting will it be for the autumn into the winter with so much golf? And squeezed in there in the middle of it is a Ryder Cup, potentially a week after a US Open. Have you spoken to Harrington about potentially what might happen? And I'm sure you have thought about, like, is this something that could be beneficial if it ends up in 12 picks, or if it's a shortened qualification window? Or, again, might it just be something that you're going to have to accept these are strange, unusual, difficult circumstances, and that, unfortunately, it might just be bad timing?
2: Yeah, obviously. Well, I tend, myself and Pori don't really talk about it too much. You know, I've been on the text a little bit to him, but not a whole lot. I'm not talking about the Ryder Cup. Just slagging him off about his home videos.
1: But have you been watching them?
2: I watched them, yeah. I try not to listen to them, but I watched them.
1: that's a good. I'm worried that that's a good insight into what his Ryder Cup captaincy is going to be. Little exhibitions on the range every evening.
2: Yeah. Look, you said to yourself, I think it's just strange times for everyone. And I think if the Ryder Cup does go ahead, it'll be great. Obviously, I hope I'm there. Who knows what way the team's going to be picked, whether it be 12 picks or whether it be qualifying process or something like that. But, you know, either way, I would love to see it going ahead. I know the Ryder Cup is incredibly big for the European Tour. So I think maybe if it doesn't happen, the European Tour might be not be in trouble. But
1: well, funnily enough, you mentioned that Paul McGinley was on with us on Golf Weekly last week, and my understanding was the exact same. But he was of the, and obviously he's on the European Tour board, that because it's in America, actually it's not anywhere near as beneficial to the European Tour. So actually they're a bit more relaxed.
2: Look, he obviously knows more than me, but like I just look from personally, I'd love to see it go ahead, and obviously I'd love to be there. So, but we're like, it's just a waiting game. We're gonna have to wait and see, and hopefully golf starts back where I have enough time to make the team if I need to, you know. And if it's 12 fix, well then hopefully I get a phone call.
1: Well, he can't leave out a 2-year Open champion, can he?
2: No comment.
1: Just make a duplicate of the claret jug and you'll have exactly the same kitchen table as he has. There's probably something then looking forward, because I know a big goal and big aim for you was getting on the Ryder Cup team, because you've had to have a good season. You've had to have backed up what you achieved in 2019 to get on that Ryder Cup team, and getting there means that it's been a successful 12 months. If the Ryder Cup and all that changes, like, do you expect when golf is definitely coming back, you sit down with the team again and you're going to have to rethink what 2020 is completely?
2: Yeah. I suppose I haven't really thought about that, to be honest. I think when we do get a definite start date, obviously those conversations will happen, and, you know, you've set out some goals. But I think, you know, there's going to be, when golf does start back, it's going to be weird, because I think a lot more players will be just happy to be back playing golf. And, you know, I think some people might struggle because you can't practice. You know, maybe some people might go 2 or 3 months without hitting a shot because they just can't practice. So it'd be just interesting times and weird times. And but yeah, when it does start back and when we do get a definite date, I'll just have to sit down and trying to refocus myself on what I need to do for the rest of the season, I suppose.
1: Is stagnation a worry? You've no control over this at all, and there's very few people, maybe Potter Carrington in his back garden, and he'll reemerge as a world force off the back of this with the amount of practice he's putting in. An awful lot of golfers, as you say, probably aren't going to pick up a golf club for 2-3 months. Again, is that just something you've got to accept and hope for the best that things come back as they were?
2: Yeah, I think you just have to accept that and take it on the chin. Look, at the end of the day, like, it's not, you know, there's people in worse situations than you are, you know, not being able to hit a golf ball or whatever. But I'm generally okay after taking a long break. But we just have to wait and see. And look, hopefully when I do get home, or if I do get home in the next few months, that the golf course will be back open and I'll be able to get back out and hit a few shots.
1: I was watching back the highlights of Portrush last night, and well, one thing that struck me, have you watched it back? Like, have you sat down and watched all of Sunday or Saturday?
2: Once or twice.
1: Yeah. Is Wendy like, just turn it off? We've seen it. No. We know what happens. You were great. Well done.
2: There's a great, there's about 15 minutes on YouTube of every shot on Saturday and every shot on Sunday, and I've watched the two of them, and they're pretty cool. And I have watched Thursday. The one thing I don't remember much of Thursday and Friday, like, so I've watched that back a couple of times. Yeah, it's pretty cool to be able to go back and watch stuff like that.
1: Yeah, still watching it back, you get goosebumps, particularly even on the Saturday, I thought, with the 63 and that spell around 15 16 17. At the time, every message was, this is insane. Like, this is just otherworldly. Like, when you watch back, can you believe it happened? Or were you in a zone at that stage that it felt like it was almost happening to somebody else? Or were you very much in control of your emotions?
2: Yeah, I think I was in, at the time, I was definitely in the best place mentally I've ever been. And, like, even just a few things happened that day that I was like, when I sit and look back in it, like, you know, I've said it before, but when I got to 17, I hit my tee shot, and I would have been 3 ahead at the time, and I hit my tee shot, and the crowds were just going mental. Like, I hit a good tee shot, and I was walking down the fairway, and I kind of pulled bow back a little bit, and I said, you see down the hill on 17, you see the 18, it was full, and people were just going wild, and I said to Bo, let's just enjoy this next 20 minutes because who knows when this will ever happen again. So that's kind of how mentally focused I was. And, you know, I just knew, I was very aware of what was going on. And I went down, then I got that up and down for birdie on 17, and then I just missed on the last. But it was incredible scenes when I look back on the Saturday, especially like the,
1: yeah,
2: you know, the Saturday evening was just, that was incredible. It was, not that it's hard to believe, obviously, but you do look back and go, wow, like I was very, very, very lucky to be able to do something like that.
1: I guess because of the occasion, maybe it has to be, but like, is the Saturday the best round of golf you've ever played?
2: Yeah, I think so. Like it was, it definitely was. It was one of those where, you know, everything went well, but I played some great golf. And I think Sunday's round, you know, people don't really, even though it was one over, I think Sunday's round was as good as round as I played as well. You know, it was probably playing about four or five shots harder than Saturday, the golf course. And, you know, I managed to, I think out of the top 20 players, I was one of the best scorers. So yeah, it was kind of, you know, it was one of those days where Saturday's round was amazing, but Sunday's round was pretty good as well.
1: And like the conditions, for people who weren't there, maybe I don't know if it fully came across on the television, just how shockingly bad it got for probably the space of an hour. I remember Graham McDowell had just finished his round and he was in the press tent and it felt like the roof was about to come off it. The rain was sideways. And the fear is that there's an element of luck, there's an element of lottery comes into it when it's that bad that the ball just comes off the club face the wrong way, and in conditions like that you can drop two or three shots in a rush. Was that fear there at any stage that there's only a certain amount, as much as well as I'm playing and Tommy Fleetwood, yeah, things aren't exactly going well, that there's an element of good fortune that I need here?
2: Yeah, absolutely. Like we got to like 7-8 and the weather started to get really bad. I three put at 8 and then I stand up on 9th tee and it was horrendous, like as bad as weather as, you know, I don't normally ever play in my wet jacket. Like I normally wouldn't play in it, but I had no choice. It was raining so heavy, and the 9th hole was like into the wind and the rain was into as well. And it was one of those tee shots where if you hit driver, if you hit it left, you could lose a ball. You know, there wasn't any crowds over there, which was, you know, would have been a bit of a disaster hitting it over there. So I just hit the ball. I said, I'm just going to hit 3-iron down, try and poke a 3-iron down the fairway here. Cause if I just hit it, squeeze a 3-iron low, it can't do much wrong. Like, and I squeezed a bit right into the rough and I had to lay up, but I made a bogey and I knew sort of if I make bogeys, I can get away with that. Like I can deal with that. And, because everybody was making bogeys. Like I had a look at the leaderboard after 9 holes and I seen everybody was making bogeys and shooting high numbers. So I was pretty comfortable what I was doing. And then when I got to a 2-horse race with Tommy, I was just so focused on just staying ahead of him. But I've said it like all along, I think I was so mentally in a great place that week and focused on the job at hand that, you know, it would have taken a lot for me to lose that day. I was really, you know, going out there to fight to the very end, I suppose.
1: You like looking at leaderboards generally?
2: I do all the time. Like, I think anybody who says they don't look at leaderboards is a liar. They're so big and they're just there that it's hard not to look at them. I'm a leaderboard watcher all the time. Yeah.
1: The moving past the Open then in the last few months, and I know in your press conference afterwards, like it's always similar questions and you can enjoy your one major for, you know, 20 minutes and then it's, well, how many more are you going to go on and win?
2: Yeah.
1: And he said, like, let me enjoy this one, which is the perfectly natural response. But then it's weeks and months later, and I'm sure there's many sports psychologists who'd like to charge you a lot of money to sit down and figure out that way of getting the balance of enjoying that success, of knowing that you got to the top of the mountain, but also staying motivated. Like, how have you gone through that process to make sure, like, what you've done is unbelievable. 99.9% of people will never achieve, I'd imagine, a high, and you never want to forget about that. But you're still only, what, you just turned 33, still have another 20, 30 years of good golf ahead of you to make sure that you're, I guess, just don't, like, rest on your laurels isn't the right term, but have you done a lot of work on that, or are you just taking things naturally?
2: I think I'm just taking things naturally. Like I said, you know, the way I went about my business last year was we sat down last Christmas, so Christmas 2018 before the 2019 season set. And we talked a lot about it and what way I was going to try and do things. And, you know, and then the majority of my time, I try to just live it day by day. I try to go out and shoot the best score I can on the day, you know, I'm out there. So no matter whether it be the first round or the final round, I just try and go out and shoot the best score I can. And if it's 65, it's 65. If it's 75, you've got to take that on the chin as well. And, you know, if you need to go practice, go practice. But it's kind of, I've gone away from trying to force things. I've gone away from trying to, I'm not saying that I haven't over the last few months. I'm not saying that I haven't kind of got in my own way the odd time where, you know, say at the end of last season, I really wanted to win that race to Dubai and I probably wanted it a bit too much. And I put a bit too much pressure on myself. So, you know, I ended up, I finished fourth or fifth. So that wasn't ideal. But, you know, there is a part of you that wants to say, I don't want to live off the open. Like, I don't want to live off doing that. But I've been saying that my whole career. Like, I said at the start, I don't want to live off winning the Irish Open as an amateur. You know, and then took me a few years. I won again, you know, and then you want to win again. And I think no matter what you do, as a sports person, or, you know, no matter what you do, you want to do something better or you want to do something else. So I've sort of set out my goals for this year. Obviously, I'm not getting to go out and try and achieve them on a daily basis now, but I still get up every morning and I still just try and be the best version of me that I can be. Like, and that's all I can do for now. And I suppose I'm just talking about living in the moment. Like, I just really want to live in the moment. Obviously, I look back on last year with, you know, the fondest memories that I'll ever have. Like, it's kind of, I feel very privileged that I got to achieve something like that. And now it's up to me to kind of kick on and try and be the best version I can be for the next 10 or 15 years or how long my professional career lasts. But one thing's for certain is if I finish at the end and don't win another major, I'm not going to think it's a bad career, but that doesn't mean I'm not driven to win another one. I know how hard they are to win, and I know like how many chances you get. Like I've played for the last 10 years and I've only got 2 chances to win one, so you know, I'm lucky enough that I've taken one, and you know, hopefully in the next 10 years I get another couple of chances as well.
1: That pressure you spoke about there, maybe at the race to Dubai, and like human nature is there are going to be periods over the next few years where you'll put pressure on yourself again and get down on yourself at times. Like, yeah. How does that manifest itself over a tournament week? Is it like, are you more aggressive on the golf course? Are you taking more risks than you should? Are you just generally a different attitude? Like, would people know the difference between Shane Lowry when he's putting real pressure on himself and when he's not?
2: Yeah, I think me personally, when I'm putting pressure on myself, I go a little bit into myself too much. I don't allow myself to express myself on the golf course. I don't allow myself to hit the shots. So I'm not as aggressive as I would like to be. You know, so I'm kind of just almost playing golf, trying not to hit bad shots as opposed to trying to hit good shots. You know, and that's kind of when I start to struggle, that's what happens to me. But when I'm in a good place mentally, I allow myself hit the shots. I allow myself make mistakes. You know, I'm going to hit bad shots. I'm going to make bogeys. I'm going to make mistakes. But it's allowing yourself to do that and being able to move on after it and hit good shots after that as well.
1: The fond memories of last year and the celebration, like so much of last year was probably a very public celebration from getting back into Dublin and the videos that everyone's seen down in 37 and then like the ridiculous scenes down in Clara going back home and something I don't think anyone could probably ever have dreamed of. Are there other standout things that are more private things, people who've got in touch that really stand out, things you could never expect from being a major champion that really meant a lot to you?
2: I suppose for me, like personally, probably the most special thing last year was going home to Clara. Like that was kind of, I didn't cry. I think I had a bit of a sob on the 18th green during my speech, but when I pulled into Clara in the bus, that's the first time that I really was like, oh my God, this is incredible. Like, So that was probably one of the most special things. But just been able to, like, we went out for dinner on the Wednesday night with all my team set. There was about, with their wives and girlfriends, and there was about probably, there was probably about 20 of us all together. And, like, that was, been able to sit there and just talk about things and share things with people that, who have been there through, like, the really, really, the tougher times. And yeah, you get to share something like that with them. It's just incredible.
1: Yeah, I guess that's the, as all Ireland winning footballers talk about, the shutting the door in the dressing room.
2: Yeah, exactly. And another special thing, I just coming to my mind, was Croke Park on the Saturday after. So that was pretty cool. Like, being who I am, where I'm from, and how I grew up, and driving into Croke Park, into the, under the stadium with all my friends from home, from Clara, and been able to live something like that was pretty cool.
1: Yeah, I'm sure when everything gets back to normal, there'll be probably a few more celebrations, there'll be anniversaries, and there'll be all that, and hopefully in time you'll get to relive all those celebrations again. You've been very good with your time. How have you been filling your days then? Like, what are you doing to relax? What are you watching? What are you reading?
2: Like, Iris is three, so I'm filling my days running around after her. Myself and Wendy take turns going to the gym. We go out for a walk. Yeah, just pass the time, try and cook the odd meal myself. And then we've just started, we're on season two of The Sopranos at the minute.
1: So that's good, good thinking.
2: Yeah, I've never seen that, and it's obviously quite long. It's long, so that should keep us going for the next few weeks anyway. And yeah, just trying to stay, I think, stay mentally healthy, I suppose, more than anything else. And yeah, get through all this. And, you know, when we're back playing sport, and when we're back doing our, living our day-to-day lives, I think we'll all be stronger and better people for all of this.
1: Yeah, I think some good words to finish on, Shane. Very best of luck to yourself and Wendy and Iris over the next few weeks. And hopefully it is just a few weeks before you can get back home and everyone can see each other all over again. You've been with us with thanks to Bank of Ireland, who are there to support their customers through the impact of coronavirus. Check out bankofireland.com for more information. Shane, great stuff. Mind yourself.
2: Thanks, Nathan. Cheers.
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3: I'm great, thanks. Yeah, very good indeed.
4: You've been in Ireland the last couple of days, putting some journalists through their paces in the new Speedflex Centre at the Kingsley Hotel.
3: Yeah, there was some all shapes and sizes there. All of it, all ages as well. We had we had a good session. It worked well, and they seemed to enjoy it.
4: You seem to keep yourself pretty trim for, you know, you're not one of those footballers who's let themselves go in their 40s.
3: Thank you, that's very polite. No, I think it's, I mean, I hated going into the gym when I was training, so I always said that when I retired that I wasn't going to do anything, but I didn't do anything for about 6 weeks and I felt terrible, and I just thought, no, after training every day for 20 years, you've got to do something. And this is the only thing that sort of helps me and doesn't hurt me, because of the operations that I had on my knees and my ankles and back, etc. So it's quick, it's no impact, high intensity, burn a lot of calories in half an hour or 45 minutes, and it just works brilliant for me.
4: The that period when you retired, I mean, you're a kind of legendarily competitive guy, and I wondered how easy it was for you just to go and play golf casually a couple of times a week, and what did you do with that competitive urge?
3: Well, someone once said to me, and I thought it was a good saying, that I always get off the stage whilst people are shouting for more, rather than for them to shout for you to get off stage. So I was always determined I wanted to retire at the top. I had to retire from England early because of the operations, because I couldn't keep performing to a level for both England and for Newcastle. So retiring in 2000 with England enabled me to have another 6 years playing at the very top, and I got out at the right time. My urge had sort of, it hadn't gone, but I could feel myself slowly but surely getting slower and slower, and as I said, I always wanted to get out at the top. I do love my golf now. That is that keeps me competitive, and also live TV keeps you on your toes, and you still get that adrenaline rush.
5: What have you learned about punditry?
3: You've got to tell it how it is. When I first went into it in 2006, I always felt that I was going to go back into management, so I was reluctant to criticise as much as I probably should, or tell it how it is. But once I'd made a conscious decision maybe 4 or 5 years ago that I probably wasn't going to go back into the game, then I knuckled down, I got my head stuck into punditry, I spoke to different people, I sat and learned, took my time and was speaking to people, and then slowly but surely tell it how it is now. And that never affected me when I was a player. If someone was critical of me, then, and they were correct and it was constructive criticism, then I accepted it, took it on the chin and thought, well, okay, I'll prove you wrong in the next game. And that's the way I believe it should be.
5: You mentioned there that there was a period where you thought you were going to get into management. Mm. And obviously you went back in for those 8 games at Newcastle. Yeah. I know you've said that you enjoyed that perversely. Obviously it was a very difficult time to go in. Did that experience put you off management, or how have you reached this decision, Alan?
3: No, it didn't put me off at all. In fact, it gave me a thirst to try and stay in it, and indeed I tried to do that, but it was difficult getting the club or the opportunity that I wanted, because despite what happened at Newcastle, I did love it. One or two opportunities came along for me that weren't right, and then once you're out of the game for a long time, the longer you're out of the game, then the more difficult it is to get back in. You've got to keep yourself in the game. I did do my badges, and then, as I said, I was out of it, and then I just thought, you know what, I'm a lucky guy to be in the punditry. It is great to sit and watch the games every weekend. I'm still involved with football. I've got a life outside of that also, which I have my family that I can still go on holidays when I want, or go away for a weekend if I need a weekend off. So I just thought, you know what, you're a lucky guy. I loved what I was doing in the punditry, and I just thought, stick with that, and I'm really pleased and happy that I did that.
4: I want to talk to you about Euro 96, because we've talked about it a good bit on the show before. We've had Robbie Fowler talk about how that camp was a really happy one, and I kind of wanted to ask you a question in a weird way about being the England captain. Mm. And just how important that was in your career, and then tie that back into 96. I read once that you said that being England captain at the World Cup in 98 was actually the proudest thing that happened in your career. Is that true?
3: Well, the biggest and the best thing I believe that happened to me in my career was being named England captain. To be captain and from 96 to 2000 was just an unbelievable feeling. Never did I dream of captaining my country. I always hoped that I'd play for them, but for me to be a captain, I never even thought about it until the opportunity sort of came along. So to walk out first at Wembley with the armband on, leading your teammates out into European Championships and the World Cup like I did, I just think that is the biggest and best thing that can happen to anyone.
4: Maybe that blows my theory out of the water, because I wondered if maybe there's too much pressure put on the England captaincy, and there's too much pressure, you know, it's such a big deal for everybody, it was such a big deal for you, for Beckham, that sometimes you just forget to go and enjoy your football. The way it seems that 96 squad had this sense of, we're here to just enjoy ourselves, as opposed to, now I feel the burden of representing my country.
3: No, pressure? Like, with pressure to play football and represent your country with the armband on, that's not pressure. That's the best it can be, isn't it? That's what you want to do, isn't it? That's not really pressure. Pressure is when you're living in a street and you haven't got a house or a roof over your head, or you haven't got any income coming in. That's real pressure. To go out on a football pitch and put a kit on with an armband on, that's not really pressure. That's what you want to do and what you love to do and what you're good at. That's why you've been named captain in the first place, or why you're playing for your country. So no, I don't go along with that. No.
5: But you have an interesting relationship with pressure, I think, from afar. Not everybody sees it that way. Mm. You know, you were twice the most expensive footballer in English football. You were the world record sign, £15 million for Newcastle.
3: Yeah.
5: You took penalties, as Gerry said, you captained England. Not everybody welcomes that. You seem to really thrive in pressure. It doesn't seem to affect you adversely. I wonder if you know why that is, Alan.
3: I think probably because of my upbringing. I don't know. My dad was level-headed. He worked in a factory all his life. He got up at 6 and went to work at 6:30 and came back at 6. He brought me up, I believe, in the right way. He taught me respect. I left home at 15 to go down to Southampton to start my career as a footballer, which was one of the best things I ever did, because I got away from the area, Newcastle, from my mates, and went and I learned to grow up. So maybe put all that together, and that's why I enjoyed the pressure. But I think if you go through some of the best footballers that have been around, then I think you'll if you ask them the same question, then they'll probably say the same, because they'll probably feel free on a football pitch, which is one of the reasons why they're able to express themselves and they were so good at their job. But No, I just think if you want to, if you insist on calling it pressure, then it has to be a good pressure, because that's why you play football, is to go and perform in front of 80 or 90,000 people.
4: I guess I was kind of interested in the success that the team had in 96 and that whole sense of togetherness, and maybe that freedom that they had as well. Like the legendary trip to the Far East where the dentist chair happens, you know, if something like that was to happen to the current squad, they'd be ripped apart.
5: Well, even like that's...
3: No, we were ripped apart. Yeah. We were hammered. We were absolutely battered in the press, because you saw the pictures of some of the guys in the dentist chair with too much alcohol, etc. Then, of course, coming back on the plane when a TV got broke on the way home. So we had to perform in that tournament. I hadn't scored leading up to 96 for 12 or 13 games, which was nearly 2 years. So yeah, there was in a way we had to perform. We had to go out. We couldn't make any excuses. So no, I don't think they're under pressure any more now than what we were to perform on a football pitch than we were in 96.
5: I thought though there was a character in that team. Like even when Gazza scores the goal against Scotland,
3: yeah,
5: he celebrates doing the dentist chair. There was a certain kind of brilliance about that. And I don't know, I saw your documentary in the BBC, the 20 year anniversary, Euro 96, it was great, and you spoke to everybody from the players to Badil and Skinner.
3: Yeah.
5: I was curious to get your main memory of Burnham Beeches, the hotel, because stories from Venables singing in the bar to Gazza streaking around, getting up to all sorts. Like, I don't know what you remember of that time in Burnham Beeches.
3: I remember quite a lot of it, but I can't tell a lot of it on the radio, I'm afraid. But you're right in what you say. We did have a great team spirit. We had an unbelievable manager who not only was a great coach, he was a great man manager. He knew how to get the best out of his players. He knew what made his players tick. He knew how far he could push his players, and vice versa, the players knew how far they could push him. We all respected him because of who he was and what he achieved. And put all that together with some very good players and a good group of leaders. When you look back at that team, how many leaders we had. We had Adams, we had Pearce, we had Seaman, we had Ince, we had Gascoigne, we had Sheringham, we had myself. So when you look at the team at Southgate, the vast majority of that team were leaders, and we had a coach that believed in us.
4: Is that absence of leaders now in the game in England as a result of coaching? Is it why aren't there the same group of leaders coming through, do you think?
3: Well, we have in the current England squad, we have a lot of potential, but that's all we have. We haven't at the minute, I don't think, got any top class, world class players in our England squad, which we might have to wait a little bit longer for these guys to develop, these guys to learn how to play tournament football, because it is different in tournament football.
4: Well,
3: and then give it another 4 or 5 years.

0: No, I agree. If you, when you put all that together, and put also that we have the best facilities, or we're told that the players now have the best the best facilities. They now have the best diet. They now have the best sports science, the best training grounds, the best pitches. So if you put all that together, then players really should be playing more. But I keep hearing coaches and managers and everyone else tell everyone that we can't play two or three games a week now because of it's too stress, it's too, you can't get the best out of you. So if you tell, if you constantly tell a 14 or 15 year old that he can't play three games in a week, then eventually he'll believe it. Whereas of course you can, because we did. The game is no quicker than now than it was 10 years ago or 15 years ago. Pitches might be a little bit better, which, so if you put all that together, they should be playing more football.
1: Those journeys when you were 15 from Newcastle to Southampton, like I was just Google mapping it there, it's 5-6 hours now with the good quality roads. And what's going through your head? Are you thinking, I'm doing the right thing here all the time? Did you have to kind of keep reaffirming to yourself that although this is difficult, this is what I have to do?
0: Yeah, that was it. This is difficult. It was tough to begin with because you couldn't just jump on a train in a car. It wasn't as if it's 10 miles down the road and you can come back for the weekend. It's sort of 300 miles away, maybe more, from Newcastle to Southampton. So you had to grow quickly. You had to make friends quickly. You had to learn to live with in digs and with another family. So, but all in all, come in the long term, and also, you've got an apprenticeship to do where the young boys, we had to clean the boots, we had to clean the toilets, the baths, the showers, the changing rooms, the stands, whatever. We had to clean it all. So, and if it wasn't done properly, we had to go and do it again. But that, I think in the long run, although it was hard at the time, you look back when you get to 25, you think to yourself, you know what, that Dinarf helped me grow up. Dinarf taught me how to have a little bit more respect. Because you appreciate things a little bit more, I think.
2: You obviously made the decision post Euro 96 to go home, to go to Newcastle. And I know the question you're asked most often is, do you regret it? And the answer is always no. Did winning the league title at Blackburn almost free you up to go to Newcastle, where the odds on you winning a title as opposed to at Manchester United were far slimmer? Was a part of you satisfied and you felt you could go home earlier than you might have otherwise?
0: No, because we won the league in 95, so I stayed at Blackburn for another season after that, and then of course we had Euro 96 and I had a big decision to make. This was now the opportunity where I did have an option to go to Manchester United or Liverpool or Newcastle or even offers from abroad. So
2: was Barcelona one of them?
0: Blackburn, Barcelona were in for a little bit earlier than that, but I don't know whether I could have pushed it to go there. But they did inquire for me, yes. But at one stage, I was going to Man United, and my head was all over the place because I really was confused as to what to do. And then I just thought, you know what, it's always been my dream to play for Newcastle. I stood on the Gallagher as a schoolboy, as a 12-year-old, and my dad supported Newcastle. I was from there, and I brought up in Newcastle. I just thought, you know what, and it wasn't if they weren't going for the title, because that season before I signed, they'd just blown a 12-point lead, I think. So it wasn't if they were coming in to challenge and do something. They were already there. And I just thought me going in might be the final piece of the jigsaw, but of course it wasn't to be. But you're absolutely right. If I had the same opportunity again, I'd make the same decision, because it was everything I hoped for, to play for Newcastle and a whole lot more.
2: I find that dichotomy in your personality interesting, because you're clearly insatiable when it comes to scoring goals. Like you scored a hat-trick in your debut, and some players don't have that greed. You know, one of the important things to score 260 Premier League goals is to be really greedy. So as you watch Manchester United stutter in Europe or win league titles and then eventually win the treble, that aspect, that greedy aspect of your personality must be tingled slightly.
0: No, because I was still scoring goals. And if I could score goals in a struggling team also, then I'll look to myself and think, well, maybe I've done it the hard way. Because I look at other players and think, well, could they have scored goals in a struggling team, or could they have continued to score goals after three serious injuries? So it's also about having belief in what you've done and who you are and what you're about. And I did that. And I think that, again, moving home away at 15 years of age helped me achieve that.
1: I guess that's the other side of this that maybe people outside don't fully understand, that emotional tie that you have as a football fan. Because, you know, again, professionals are supposed to be professional and they're supposed to be kind of beyond that. But actually, when you reach your level, it's you know, if you can actually fulfill something that is a genuine lifetime achievement or lifetime ambition, we don't really understand that counts more.

0: you than a missing Champions League medal, say?
1: No, I understand. I'm not so sure people away from the North East or Newcastle appreciate what it means to play for your hometown club, but you can use it the other way. It's quite ironic that people always criticise players nowadays for not having any loyalty. Well, I came home to Newcastle and stayed here for 10 years and loved every minute of it, loved the football club and was loyal. And then it's funny how people say, oh, well, you should have went to Man United, you should have made a different decision. So you can't have it both ways. You're either loyal, you love a football club, or you go to somewhere else for different reasons.
2: I was reading an interview with John Beresford from 08, and he was talking about, frankly, just how funny you are, and that you're a practical joker and a messer, and he was saying, you know, we don't always see that with you in public, you know. He's kind of just making that point, and I've just seen a few people maybe make that observation about you publicly and privately. Are you a naturally private person? Do you find the glare of the media a little bit tricky to navigate? Because, you know, for such a famous person, we were just talking here in the office.
1: I wouldn't necessarily say that. I think I'm quite shy when I first meet people, I think, but right. Once you get to know me, then I would hope they would say that he's a good lad here. No one loves a laugh and a joke more than I do. I love going out with the guys and having a pint and watching a football match or doing whatever. So I think, I don't know, I'm at a young age, I went to Blackburn with Kenny Dalglish, who was probably very similar. People had that opinion of him when he was in the public, but privately he was such a great guy, and he's a great guy.
2: Yeah.
1: So I don't know. I don't have to act to anyone. I think what you see, hopefully, is what you get.
2: Yeah, because even interestingly, you know, we mentioned 96 there in Burnham Beeches, and you definitely have that private line where you say, well, I can't tell you some of those stories, whereas, you know, we had Chris Waddle on a couple of weeks ago, and he's happy, you know, he's an open book, and I guess that you've just found that line that you're comfortable with the media, it seems.
1: Well, everyone's different. I mean, I know how the media is, I know how you have to be as a player, so I've just done it the way I felt was right. I don't know whether that was the right way or wrong way if people perceive me, but I just felt it was right for me.
0: I had one last thing I wanted to ask you about. It was who helped you improve the most? Because I actually literally remember the match reports the day after your debut for Blackburn and the Crystal Palace game, and just being genuinely excited that here is somebody we've been reading about all summer who has literally lived up to every penny of this fee. And I wonder, did Kenny Dalglish, or because I've seen you talk about Ray Harford a lot before, or is it somebody even earlier than that at Southampton who says, listen, this is how you need to do and this is who you're going to be?
1: I think it'd be very difficult to pinpoint one person. I think what you have to do is you have to go throughout your career or your life is picking up advice from pretty much everyone, pretty much from my mum and dad, how they were, how they brought me up, how they wanted me to be level-headed, how they wanted me to respect people, to leave it, and then going down to Southampton and having Dave Merrington, who was our youth coach down at Southampton, drill into us again more respect and how we should behave and how we should perform on a football pitch and give everything. And then, of course, when I went to Blackburn, I had Kenny Dalglish, who was not only a fantastic guy but a great manager, and who tried to give tips for us. And of course, Ray Harford, who I had with the 21s, and so on and so on. Then you get to Blackburn and to Newcastle, when I've got the late great Sir Bobby Robson and players like that, Terry Venables with England, Glenn Hoddle, who gave me the captaincy. So there's so much people that have picked up things, little things along the way, and who have certainly helped me massively.
2: Is there any small nugget that Kenny Dalglish gave you that stood out?
1: Well, there's loads of things, really. I mean, I was training with Kenny one day, and he said to me, and I didn't know whether he was joking. I still, to this moment, I don't know, because he gave me a little tip to say, when the defender's standing right behind you, right close to you, he said, rather than having a feel to see where he is, have a look at his shadow. So I turned around and said, well, what happens if it's not sunny? he just sort of looked at me and laughed with that typical Scottish wit that he has, and just sort of stood there and stared at me. And I thought, well, yeah, all right, I'll look at the shadow when it's sunny, but then I've got to have a feel for someone when it's not sunny. So he was so dry in that, but he was very, very respectful and a great manager. I said about Terry Venables being a great manager. Kenny was also superb with the guys as well.
0: Did you learn anything from Ruud Gullit at all?
1: how to treat players with a little bit more respect. But it's funny because I get on great now with Ruud. Of course, we work together in the in the media with the BBC, and we do have a laugh about things. But he sort of says, "I was Dutch, I was young, I was arrogant." But anyway, we get on great now.
2: Yeah,
1: life's too short to carry on these rows.
2: Everybody remembers that period because it was just so dramatic when you were on the bench for the Sunderland game. Kieran Dyer told a story about being in training, and he wasn't there that long at that stage in the build-up of the game, and you were working on team shape, and Hull is throwing out the bibs for the subs to go against the first team, and I think he throws one at Duncan Ferguson, and then he throws one at you, and nobody knows where to look. Was the chemistry just not right, or, like, I read in papers, they'll say that
1: you liked senior players, Ruud, at that particular time, because it was myself, John Barnes, Duncan Ferguson, Stuart Pearce, Warren Barton, Robert Lee, and he sort of didn't want anyone there, basically. But that was his way. He tried to do that way. It didn't work, and he paid the ultimate price because, of course, he lost his job.
2: Duncan Ferguson apparently kicked in his door the next day after the Sunderland game.
1: Well, I thought I'd get in pretty early to the training ground after that game to go and tell the manager what I thought. So I took my kids in early. I dropped them off at 8 o'clock at school, and I went storming into the training ground at 8:15 to go and see Ruud. Thinking I'd be first in there, and I walked into the office, and there's Big Dunk tearing strips off the paint of the wall already. So he beat me to it.
2: Yeah, I guess it's just chemistry is a tricky thing, and if he's not going to listen to you guys, you're probably not going to love him the way you love Bobby.
1: Well, Ruud gambled when he left myself and Dunk out, and the gamble failed for him. Of course, then he lost his job, but. No, it wasn't great, but the good thing about it was what happened in the end is that Sir Bobby Robson came in, who was an absolute genius, who was just superb and got everyone back on track.
0: What about Craig Bellamy? Do you still get texts from him occasionally?
1: I haven't seen Craig for years, to be honest. Craig was, for me as a player, he helped me because in my last few years he was able to have a little bit of pace, and he ran in behind and I sort of held the ball up, so it was a decent partnership.
0: What about that text message exchange that he sent, that he published in his book? Is that true?
1: I've never spoken to him about it, so I don't know whether it was him that sent it, someone else, or whatever. But I'm not bothered about it. It's fine, as I said earlier. It hasn't affected my life, has it? So I'm not bothered.
0: Can I read them to you? Did anybody bring these to your attention ever?
1: They have over the years, yeah.
0: I got my phone out and texted him, "Effing typical of you, looking at everyone else yet again. You need to look at yourself instead. Your legs are effing shot. Concentrate on yourself and let the team take care of itself." I got one back straight away, allegedly from you. "If I ever see you in Newcastle again, I'll knock you out." Hello? Hello? Oh, we got cut off there, did we?
1: Yeah, we got cut off. Sorry, it wasn't Craig Bellamy, don't worry.
0: We thought there was shocked faces.
2: We thought you'd hung up.
1: No.
2: We thought, we've done it now.
0: All right.
1: That's all.
0: All right, well, maybe we'll leave that one there.
2: No,
0: then.
2: Finished. Okay. It was a funny line.
0: Effing typical of you, looking at everyone else yet again. You need to look at yourself instead. Your legs are effing shot. Concentrate on yourself and let the team take care of itself. I got one back straight away. If I ever see you in Newcastle again, I'll knock you out.
1: Well, my legs might have been shot, but I still got 25 goals this season, so can you imagine how many I would have scored if they weren't shot?
0: Yeah. True. I keep saying it's my final question, but you managed to piss Roy Keane off enough that he smacked you and gets a straight red card.
2: Yeah.
0: On his return to St. James's Park, where the last time he was there, he got a red card as well. What did you say to him?
1: I can't remember what happened, and again, I don't even know Roy as a person, but all I could say was, on a pitch, he was a warrior, he was a great captain. He won everything he could win. You'd rather have him in your team than against you. But we had our battle. He seemed pretty offended with what was going on because we'd won the game. So, he was waiting for me in the tunnel when he got sent off. But we couldn't get to each other because all the other players stopped us. It might have been interesting.
0: Oh no, God. That would have been one of the all-time greats.
2: That would have been interesting. Wow. Well, actually, that day he got sent off, it's in his book, he went home that night and he was so ashamed of himself. He actually told Ferguson he wanted to retire. He was just sick of the way he was behaving on the pitch. And obviously, a few days later, he calmed down. And
0: he didn't mention that he was waiting in the tunnel, though, did he?
2: No, he didn't mention that. He didn't mention that.
0: Listen, Alan, it's been a privilege spending some time in your company. Thanks so much.
1: Cheers, guys.
2: Cheers.
1: All
2: Thanks
1: the best.
2: Very
1: Thank
2: much.
1: You.
0: Thanks a million.
1: Cheers.
3: Watching on YouTube? Drop your comment in the chat and we'll read the best ones live. Prefer to speak up? 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

0: This is Off the Ball Sports Radio.
1: All right, here we are, Jenny, Ellen Park. Beautiful.
2: A very nice place to be, yeah. This is quite nostalgic to be sitting here again and overlooking the tennis courts and the golf course, and takes me back to my young days of tennis, because this is where it all started for me.
1: Yeah, the series we have is called You Made Me. This is the first non-football one we're doing. Something different vibe.
2: Yeah, very.
1: With the coffees out.
2: Yeah.
1: It's very relaxing. But it wasn't so relaxing for you in order to make it as a professional tennis player from Ireland, because you were part of a very rare breed. And we got to establish why that is the case today in this chat, because it is phenomenal what you achieved.
2: Yeah, I mean, I think it was a sequence of a lot of, not luck, but situations and opportunities like that my family really helped create, and this was where it was facilitated. This is where I learned to play tennis. This is where my mum spent hours and hours with me here trading, like crafting my trade, you know, up until I was about 16, 17 when I moved then abroad. So this is kind of where it all started for me. So it's actually lovely to be back here. But yeah, I mean, when you talk about the depth of the professionals in Ireland, it doesn't go very deep. That pool is very shallow. So I'm sure we'll get into that.
1: Well, let's get into it now, and then we'll go back to it. And the first big question is, why is it such a shallow pool of professional players when you turn around in Ireland and you'll see a tennis court?
2: It's the million-dollar question about tennis in Ireland. You know, there's so many reasons. It's not just one particular reason, but it's been harped on about before. Like, the facilities in Ireland just are not adequate enough. We don't have a main tennis facility in Dublin or in any of the provinces where players, elite players, can go and train. It ends up being that we have to travel abroad, leave our families, leave your education, friends, everything behind, and move abroad if you want to make it as a pro.
1: Yeah.
2: I think also we're competing with a lot of other sports in Ireland that are more popular, and team sports as well. Tennis is an individual sport, and you have to kind of show a bit of talent at a younger age. And like at a younger age, a lot of kids are playing many sports, so it's hard to identify that unless you really rabbit hole down tennis. You're playing five times a week when you're, you know, under 12. Like, that's not happening across Ireland, despite the fact there's so many tennis courts. And then another issue definitely is the lack of tournaments that we have in the country. Do you know, when I was growing up, like when I was kind of under nine, say, I was at the top of Ireland, I was like top ranked in Ireland, and the only tournaments I could actually enter were under 12. So there's a massive discrepancy between being under nine and, you know, nine years old and 12 years old, whereas nowadays there's tournaments for under seven, eight, nine. So it's come on a lot
1: way.
2: It's better, but it's still a long way off any of the other European or international countries that we see.
1: It's funny because I've had this exact chat regarding football in this country with Vinnie Pert in the previous episode of You Made Me, and Keith Tracy in the first one. Is like, Keith Tracy went from Belvedere FC to Blackburn Rovers, but that path is gone now, you know, because it would be a League of Ireland club almost always in between. So you're like, we're right in saying that football is the most popular sport whatever for participation, but it's actually kind of similar enough end result in tennis, in that we're playing lots of it. There's a game of paddle on behind us here right now. It's played all over the shop, but I don't know, is it not taken seriously enough at that level? Is it too social and not competitive enough?
2: Well, I guess, like, if I look at my own coaching career now at the moment, I'm dealing with a lot of social and general coaching, so there isn't a performance aspect to my program because the demand is not there. And I suppose if you create the opportunities, will they follow? I'm not sure. There just doesn't seem to be that demand even now, and that's like 20 years on from when I was, you know, looking to start my international career as a junior. I just think that tennis is such a niche sport as well. Like, as I mentioned, you need to be good at a young age, and it's hard to identify that if you're not playing all the time.
1: That's true. So you need a friend. And you need to be able...
2: Deep pockets.
1: Deep pockets, because you need a racket, you need a ball, and it's a technical sport, and it's one that will infuriate you if it's not going well, because there are so many ways in tennis to miss a shot, I guess.
2: Very
1: hit the
2: true.
1: Net, hit it long, hit it wide.
2: Yeah, and it's also a sport that, unlike Gaelic, soccer, rugby, you can't go and practice on your own. You know, the only stroke you can really practice is the serve on your own, unless you have a ball machine, which not everybody has.
1: Or a wall.
2: A wall, but even still, like, you want to be measuring it on the other side of the court.
1: Yeah.
2: So you do need someone to play with. And also, as you said, like, you need to be able to craft the skill, the technique. There's so much involved in perfecting your tennis game. And you don't have to be the most perfectly technical tennis player to make it as a pro, but you need coaching, and then coaching is expensive, and how much coaching do you need? And like, it is, it's also quite expensive. I was chatting to my parents about this and saying, you know, like, you know, if it wasn't for them, how would I have been able to pursue my career? And like, really, we relied heavily on my family to get me there, you know, and it was a sacrifice for them. I've got four brothers, and all of the finances were going into my tennis career. So thankfully, I made something out of it.
1: Well, that's a perfect segue into the Claffey clan.
2: Yeah.
1: So we met your brother Aidan here just before we started filming. And Aidan is a very accomplished individual. So in Ellen Park here, where we are right now, he's a champion in the tennis, golf, snooker, and most recently paddle.
2: Yeah, he's probably arguably the most talented Claffey of the seven of us at home. He's an amazing golfer, Aidan. So that's kind of was his sport. But he played tennis as well. And his one claim to fame, I have to mention this, when I was under 10, he kept on saying to me, I'd beat you at my left hand. And we put £10 on it at the time. And he actually beat me left-handed. Six love. But then after that, I never lost to him again. Like, it was that fire that I was so mad. And I actually think that I can accost a lot of my success to my brothers for driving me on, because they were always older and better and stronger than I was. So I always wanted to be better than them.
1: It's a nice turn of events that Aidan, your brother, beats you 6-love at one point, and then you beat future three-time Grand Slam champion, or Grand Slam finalist, I should say, Ange Jabeur, 6-love yourself. So look, we're here to talk about Jenny Claffey, not Aidan Claffey. So how does someone like Jenny Claffey, coming from Ireland, have such a rapid ascent in tennis in such a short space of time? And people, you know, I think it's fair to say people might not know the story, but you're talking like you're in the thousands in ranking, and then you quickly go up to as high as 646 in the world, which is remarkable. And your ITF record is 60% win rate. So we got to start from the start there in that journey. How the hell did you do it? Because you did it in spite of this country, not because of it.
2: I mean, do we go back to when I was a kid? Like, you know, nothing ever happens. Success doesn't happen overnight. It was a long, like, from when I was 4 years old, the dream was always there. Like, when I was seven, I remember drawing on a painting that said, like, Wimbledon is my dream. I'll play it soon and win it.
1: Okay.
2: And it was on my wall as a kid, like, from 7 years old. So it was always in an intrinsic drive within me to be a professional tennis player. It wasn't like, you know, I started playing tennis and thought, oh, this is it. Like, it was from a really young age. And I was always competing from as young as, I think, saying under nine. That was the youngest competition I started playing. And from there, the passion for tennis for me was just, like, born. And I wanted to win. It was, like, the winning and the feeling of hitting a tennis ball. And it was just, like, I loved being able to outsmart an opponent. You know, it was like tennis is like chess. There's an element of such tactics to it that I love. I love the game of tennis. Like, when people say it's a game, I mean, like, it's like you're playing one step ahead. You're always trying to outsmart the opponent. I love that part of it, you know, that side of the game. But it all started from, like, a young kid having that dream. And then from then on, it was always the dream. Like, always the dream. From
1: what do you love more, competition or tennis?
2: That is a great question, because post-career, I still think it's competition that I really love. But having not been able to play tennis over the last few years, I feel like it's tennis competition is the perfect match, because I was, like, at one stage so good at tennis.
1: Okay.
2: And the competing was just a natural part of it, and then with that comes winning. You should ask, is it winning that I love more than competing?
1: Which is the answer?
2: I still think it's competing. It's that nitty-gritty figuring out how to win. Yeah, I think it's the competition, but winning comes with that.
1: What type of a story are we about to embark on here? Is it a happy one? A sad one?
2: I would probably look back and say it was a sad story.
1: Okay.
2: Ultimately, the journey was not a sad one, but the ending was a sad. It was all taken away very abruptly. And it left with a lot of what could have been and how far could I have gotten. A lot of questions that are never going to be answered, so you can only really speculate. And a lot of people talk and say how far you could have got, but, like, ultimately, you know, we're never going to find out. So in that way, it's a sad, sad story.
1: Bittersweet.
2: That's a nicer way of putting it.
1: Because you were told by a coach of some renown that, Jenny, if you keep this up, this is when you're fit and healthy and well and ascending in the sport to the 600th ranking, like worldwide again, that's huge, that you have the game to be a top 10 player worldwide.
2: Yes.
1: You were told that.
2: Yeah, so I was in an academy in Valencia in Spain when I was 15, and I was training with Marit Safin's coach.
1: Wow.
2: And Dinara Savine, that's his sister.
1: Yep.
2: Their coach in, and David Frere was in their
1: that's
2: coach
1: a hell
2: there.
1: Of a CV that coach has.
2: Yeah, yeah. And he was coaching me, I remember, over a course of like a few weekends, and he said to me, one of the coaches said to me, I've got like volleys and touch of a top 10 player.
1: Right.
2: And the other coach said, no, you've got the game to be like a top 10 player if you keep this going. And I remember Dinara Safina like hitting with her and her saying afterwards, like, I want to play with her again, like she's good, like she's going to be good. And that was amazing for my confidence. I was like 15 at the time.
1: Wow.
2: Like,
1: okay. So are you still in the education system in Ireland at this point when you're 15 years old, or are you over in Spain full time?
2: No, I was in Spain full time. Yes, I was in transition year, so I took fourth year off school, and then I moved over to Spain on my own.
1: Wow. Okay, so what I am fascinated by is, how does someone who's dominating in Ireland in tennis like yourself, how do they know that they have a chance of making it professionally when there isn't an industry here? How do they know that they're good enough?
2: I think, like, it's that desire.
1: Does that make sense, that question?
2: Yeah, yeah. No, how did I know?
1: Yeah.
2: For me, there was never a doubt.
1: But you're,
2: the odds are
1: you'd be like much too good for everyone here.
2: Yeah.
1: But that, I suppose I'm challenging the idea here that, but sure, how would you know that's good enough if there's not an industry here?
2: I guess that year in Spain taught me a lot, that I was able to match my level up against like a lot of international players and see then, okay, I actually am, you know, I'm good at this. Like I was one of the top kids in the academy at the time. So that was pretty promising. Like, and who's this Irish girl? There was so many Spanish and Russian players there who were all like pretty hot, like pretty good as well, ranking wise, etc. So when I went there, that kind of gave me even more belief. And then, as I said, like those kind of comments, okay, they're just comments that coaches make, but that made a huge difference to my confidence, you know, because when you are abroad and other people see you, you're like, okay, it's not just my belief, my intrinsic belief, my family, my coaches in Ireland, it is other people internationally seeing my ability. And that was a massive driving factor then.
1: So Elm Park has Jenny Claffey playing as a young person. So this would be kind of going into your teenage years.
2: Yeah.
1: You're playing here.
2: Yeah.
1: And is word getting around about your talent here? Are people whispering about it? Are people having aspirational views of what you could become? What's your relationship with Elm Park in relation to you making it professionally?
2: Well, I think that Elm Park was just a great support to me and my family when I was a youngster. Like, you know, I got into the club when I was quite young. I was only about 9, and the rest of my family were also members here. So they were good support to me, like in terms of court availability, like having people in to train with me here. They were really open and very supportive of that. But I guess the big part of it was like my mum coming down here and facilitating the training, etc., while in this lovely facility, do you know? It was a lot of work that I did with my mum while we were here in Allen Park. It just happened to be in this gorgeous setting.
1: Well, I don't think we can go any further in this conversation without bringing your mother into this, right?
2: Yeah.
1: So Aidan's a hot shot here, Aidan Claffey, as we know. Your picture is up on the wall in the bar, which we'll see. And so is your mother's in a different part of the club. And if people are fortunate enough, they'll have a really supportive parent. But I think your mother saw something even additional in you.
2: Yeah, like my mum was just amazing and always believed in me from a kid. But I think she saw that I was so driven myself that she just, as I said, facilitated that. She never had to push me. She was never a pushy parent. Like, it was always her providing the opportunities for me, helping me in any way she can. Like, when I look back at it, I'm thinking, you know, she had 4 other kids at home and she would come down with me here for hours on end just to practice something I had done with a coach, another coach, come back here and we'd practice that. And over the weekend, like, you know, like she just gave so much of her time. And as I mentioned already, like they you know, put a lot of financial support behind my tennis career as well and back to me. But I think that because my mum saw how much belief I had in myself and how much desire I had for this, she just tried to facilitate it, and she did an amazing job at that.
1: So there's 5 of you and you're the youngest with 4 older brothers.
2: Yeah. Yeah.
1: That must be incredibly competitive growing up.
2: Very, yeah. I think that, again, another reason I think that I had so much success in tennis was the fact that I had my brothers to push me. Two of them in particular were quite good at tennis as well, both class one tennis players. And they were always older and better than me, and I wanted to be better than them. And I said to you, like, that losing to my brother left-handed was a moment. It really sticks out in my memory. It might seem so small, but I'm never going to lose to him again. And I never did. I never lost to any of them again.
1: Tennis fascinates me in the sense that, like, it's such a mental game and it's so individual and personal, because you can have a breakdown on court. You can just lose the run of yourself completely.
2: Totally, yeah.
1: Did you always manage to keep that at bay?
2: I had such a temper as a kid.
1: Did you?
2: Oh, a massive temper.
1: Like Roger Federer, the way he had a temper.
2: Like, again, another example. I broke a tennis racket at 9, and my mum was
1: here.
2: On these tennis courts. I remember it was actually where that paddle court is, used to be a tennis court.
1: Oh, right.
2: And I remember it was a Wilson tennis racket that I got for my birthday, and I broke it. I smashed it at 9. 9-year-old. And then my mum said, I'm not buying you a new tennis racket. So she didn't buy me a new tennis racket. So I couldn't play tennis. And then I remember I used to help her coach.
1: Yeah.
2: Like, I know I'm 9, but I was the last of 5 kids. Like, at that stage, you're bringing yourself up. And I worked, I used to get £10 on a Tuesday, and I worked till I got a new tennis racket. And I never broke a tennis racket after that. But to be fair, I always had such a, it was the fire in me. I just wanted to be the best. But after that experience, though, again, it was one of those, like, you know, okay, I have to channel this differently. But the biggest experience that changed my kind of on-court temper was when I was 12. I went to Holland with a coach I had at the time.
1: Okay.
2: And we went to an academy over there. She was French. She had a link over there. And before she got there, she told the coach, listen, like, Jenny, you know, she's, like, quite talented, but she's got some temper, like, you know, like, so apologies in advance. And the first day on the court, obviously, you know, like, getting annoyed when things weren't going my way. And at the end of the week, anyway, the coach went back to my coach Maurice here and said, like, we don't mind that. That is not a problem, because you cannot teach that passion and drive in that inner, in the belly, that fire in the belly that you get. You can't teach that with kids. So she was saying, we just need to learn to channel that. And then from then, we started kind of like trying to manage the temper. But it wasn't until I went to a sports psychologist, really, that I kind of, at 16, that I was able to then...
1: Who sent you to a sports psychologist?
2: At the time, that was kind of when I come back from Spain, so I had, my eyes were opened, you know, in Spain, and I'd seen, like, what could be, and I wanted to then have the best, not the best of everything, but to explore every avenue that was going to, you know, give me that extra 1%. So I went to Enda McNulty at the time.
1: Oh, right.
2: Yeah, at 16. And he kind of was the first of the sports psychologists that I had seen over the course of my career. So we kind of started to learn to channel my temper then.
1: Wow. What was more natural, your ability at tennis or your competitive nature?
2: That is a great question. I think my competitive nature.
1: I think so.
2: Yeah.
1: Because you've done, you've done, you're a footballer now.
2: Yeah.
1: Winning all around you. Every time I look at your Instagram, you have a new trophy that you're celebrating.
2: It's the team.
1: A weekend. Sevens, rugby.
2: Yeah.
1: You were into at one point. And then you're on a TG Catter series as well.
2: Yeah. And then paddle. Like, I think that.
1: And paddle now.
2: I think that.
1: Paddle for Ireland. Paddle number one.
2: Yeah. Well, I think, that's what makes me say it's the competitive nature because of what I've done post tennis, you know. But at the time, like, I am very lucky to have got talent in tennis, but also the hard work, that attitude that it takes to get to the top.
1: So the moment comes when you're in your mid-teens and you have a conversation with your mother and we're like, how can we take this a step further? Which is amazing, because it's such an individual sport and it can be quite lonely, I imagine. And I suppose you want your kids to be involved in team sport as much as possible, but your mother saw something in you, though, you can actually make it professional, but it's not going to be here.
2: Yeah.
1: That's a huge decision.
2: Yeah, and unfortunately, it possibly could have been here if things were different. But the system, I would say, go as far as say, failed my tennis career here.
1: Yeah, let's talk about that. Let's not hold back here. What was going on with Tennis Ireland?
2: So at the time when I was under 12, they kind kind of had come together and finally created this like national squad, and they had picked 8 boys like under 12, under 14, and only one girl. And at the time, she was like my rival in at under 12. So, you know, she was winning, I was winning. You know, she was kind of, we were the top yeah. two. And she happened to get selected and I didn't. And I, this was like for a training program. It wasn't just for one trip. This was going to be like, you know, an elite program where we're training at the weekends and they have coaches over from Belgium, like top of the top. This was, you know, yeah. what they had set up. And they left me out of it. And
1: any explanation?
2: No, never got a reason. Never got a real reason for it. And if we're going to go into that, yeah. we can talk more on what I discovered in time, you know, but there was no reason given. And my mum was a coach as well, so she was involved in tennis. And she felt and still feels that it was something personal and more towards her than it was had anything to do with my ability. And over the course of my the age groups, you know, moving up under 12, under 14, under 16, we're still at the top. They never considered me for anything. So that I do feel like, you know, if things could have been different, maybe I could have stayed at home and trained here and been closer to my family, because one of the hardest things for me when I left at 15 was missing my family. Like, again, I was such a homebird. Like, I cried for the first 3 months that I was in Spain without my mum and my family, you know, my dad. And like, it was really hard. I was like, just turned 15 at the end of July, moved in September. Like, it was really just a baby on my own. And like, if things were different, maybe that could have been here and I would have only had to travel across the city to train. But at the same time, you know, that maybe that was such character building and the resilience I learned then, and not to throw out the buzzwords, but like that really stood to me, I think, in developing my character and that mental toughness. And if I can get through this, I can get through anything.
1: Do you look back on that time fondly, or is there an element of trauma to it, which sounds like a dramatic word, but you're in your adolescence and it's a very sensitive time for everyone, but you had an exceptional
2: I think the drive
1: situation.
2: The drive for tennis was just so big for me that like it would have come at any cost and or any expense. It just didn't matter. Okay. It was like just something I had to do, do you know? And yeah, like when you say traumatic, when I look back now, I'm like that they are a very important years for teenagers, and like I was without my friends, my family, you know. But like when I look back again, I look at it like a positive experience because I wouldn't be who I am today without all of those experiences that I had.
1: Conor Nyland talks about in his renowned book The Racket, which I like. When you read, you must have been like, yeah, this is basically
2: this
1: about
2: is
1: me.
2: My story.
1: Yeah, it's incredible.
2: Yeah.
1: And I guess Conor, to an extent, is writing it on behalf of Irish tennis players everywhere and Irish sports people. But I was always struck at the start of that book when he talks about kind of almost the alienation he felt sitting around tables with tennis players from around the world and kind of being almost looked down upon because this guy from Ireland is playing. I don't know if did you have a similar feeling when you went over to Spain and you were training away with players of renown. Talk to us through that experience.
2: Yeah, I mean, you're kind of in awe when you go there. Like, there was these professional tennis players, top 20 male, female tennis players training around you. Like, what an environment you want to be in. We were never going to get that in Ireland. So, you know, that was a positive experience. And again, that was part of driving me on, that, like, I'm looking at these guys training with them and thinking, they're not, like, they're better than me, but, like, they're not that much better than me.
1: That must be a great feeling.
2: So, and I mean, I'm 15 and they're in the peak of their career. So, that was a really eye-opening experience, and I thought that was something that didn't scare me. It actually excited me. But that's different though to when I started playing on the pro tour and you're turning up at tournaments on your own and you don't know anyone, and there's team like players from France sitting together and players from Spain, and you're on your like on your own, all from Ireland, don't speak the language, all that kind of stuff. Like, that was a totally stark contrast.
1: You're like a really sociable person,
2: yeah,
1: all that. So like, were you able to compartmentalize that and realize, though, this is for my professional evolvement, so I don't mind if I'm being not ignored to an extent, but kind of not part of a group?
2: Yeah, because for me it was there to do a job.
1: Yeah.
2: So it was like, okay, your friends are not on the tour are not really your friends, they're your rivals. You know, you could be having dinner with them one day and playing on the court the next day. So, you know, it felt like a bit of a dog eat dog atmosphere, and you didn't know who you could trust. And
1: what are you like in that environment?
2: That's not really me, do you know?
1: No.
2: But it did, again, I struggled with that homesick, that part of it and being away and on your own and not knowing, again, like I was in places like Tunisia and Egypt and you don't know the language, you don't know the culture, and it's a bit scary, yeah. You know, and I did feel that a lot. But over the course of like the months, you get to see some same faces, and you know, I wouldn't go as far as saying like you had friends, but you had people who you could hit with and train with, so you didn't feel so isolated. But it was a, like, it looks glamorous when you watch it on the telly, but it's a far from glamorous sport to be a part of.
1: No, and we have touched on that with yourself in studio back in Off the Ball HQ, but it must be so pronounced because you have the elites of the game, the multiple Grand Slam champions, and it looks like an amazing life because they're lifting trophies at the end of the 2 weeks and they're getting sponsorship deals. But for the rest, who are incredibly gifted sports people, like they are one percenters worldwide, but most of the year no one's looking.
2: No, they're not.
1: It's crazy.
2: And then when I'm talking about that there, I'm saying, well, people could be like, well, why did you bother playing it? But for me, it was like the love of the game, the love of competing. Yeah, and the passion for tennis. I just loved it. And as I said, like, it was there for to do a job, and the job was to win. Okay. And if I was winning, I was doing my job well.
1: So you go over there, you're in transition year, you take transition year off. So do you go back to Ireland for fifth year? How does that work? You do your leaving cert and all that?
2: Yeah, so after that year in Spain, then we were kind of left with the decision of like, okay, am I going to homeschool and finish my education that way so that I can facilitate travelling on the junior tour, or will I finish my leaving cert? And then I end up getting a shoulder injury at the end of that super year, the transition year. I tore my rotator cuff, and then it kind of came to crunch time. My parents said, okay, listen, we'll finish our education. I moved school closer to where I was training to be able to like do early morning sessions and whatnot so that I could still train but more intensely.
1: Which school is this?
2: Treason School. It's actually just in Donnybrook here, because I was training in either here in Allen Park, which is only across the road, and David Lloyd around the corner, which is an indoor facility. So I was training there before school and in the gym and stuff, so then I was able to walk around the corner. So that was great to have that, but at one part of me was like, I'm missing out on playing on the tour here. But I ended up being injured for nearly a year at that stage, so that was near the whole of fifth year.
1: Wow.
2: Yeah, which was kind of a really important time. And then in sixth year, the decision was, will we homeschool or will I finish? And it was kind of like, we've come this far, and ended up getting dandruff fever then for
1: months.
2: Yeah, so then I finished my leaving cert.
1: So was it kind of a blessing in disguise that you got the shoulder injury that ruled you out for a year? The glandular fever is half a year, basically. Yeah. Does that allow you to study for the leaving cert and actually focus on it? How does that work?
2: Well, I suppose like all of me wanted to just be playing tennis and, you know, rehabbing it and getting back. But then also in that time off, I then, you know, made new friends and started to see this other side of life and going out and partying.
1: Could have gone the other way.
2: Yeah, well, it did for a few years, you know, because of the injuries. And then the decision, when I finished my leaving cert, it was 2 years out, and then I kind of felt like the dream was gone.
1: Really?
2: Which, obviously, in hindsight, it wasn't. But with everything that was going on, I felt like I'd missed out, like, those two really important years, like, of transitioning from the junior tour to the senior tour. And then I ended up going to college in UCD I did 4 years there. And then got back into tennis. That's kind of my pathway. Yeah.
1: That this is really late.
2: Yeah, very. Like,
1: this is
2: very
1: crazy.
2: Unusual.
1: Like, because 2015-16, we'll get to that's your time as your 18 months as a professional, right?
2: Yeah.
1: But God, summarize this. Like, we're talking 1 year out injured, glandular fever. Then you discover there's a life out there.
2: Yeah.
1: Then you're partying.
2: Yeah.
1: Then you're playing in a country with no tennis industry.
2: Yeah.
1: Tennis Ireland are no help to you at that time.
2: Yeah.
1: Maybe improved now, but at that time, weren't helpful. And you still make it professionally. So talk us through that part, because that part is so crucial.
2: The becoming...
1: Yeah, most people, if you start going out with your buddies at that age.
2: Yeah.
1: And I mean, I'm looking at a bar right now inside there, and you're seeing what's on draft, and you're like, this is very exciting.
2: Yeah.
1: Like, that takes in a huge amount of willpower to be like, okay, I'll enjoy it, but I do have this livelihood waiting for me that no one else does.
2: But see, for me, I think it goes back to the same. The desire for tennis was just always there. And in those years that I was away from tennis, and when we say away from tennis, I was still playing on the Fed Cup team. I was still playing on the Irish team, which is like, you know, competing for Ireland. I was still competing nationally, still winning tournaments at that stage. Like, so I was still playing, but it just wasn't on the international stage in terms of like playing full pro. But in the time that I was off from the tour, or they just felt like there was something missing. So when I finished college, I went into coaching then full time, and I was only 22 at the time. Oh. And I remember I didn't get selected for the Irish team in a very controversial decision, and I was furious, like furious about it. And I remember speaking to a coach that I was coaching with at the time, and he was like, let's just show them how good you are. So then I was kind of thinking, and in that kind of the months prior to that, I just felt like there was something missing. And obviously in hindsight, that was the dream of tennis.
1: What was controversial about your omission?
2: That it, like, I was the most, I was number two in Ireland at the time, and there's four people get selected, and I didn't get selected despite my results, only losing one match the year before. There was a lot of controversial decisions over the course of my year, and not to make it a pity party, but there was a lot of issues. And to be honest, thank you, because that is what was ultimately the straw that broke the camel's back, and then I decided with 8 weeks training to go on the tour.
1: You're an Irish professional tennis player, but you're competing against Ireland, one of your biggest opponents.
2: Unfortunately, yeah, that was there for a time there, that it felt like that. But
1: okay, the moment you become a professional tennis player.
2: Yes.
1: Day one.
2: Yeah.
1: How does that happen?
2: Is this now training or competing?
1: Well, I suppose whatever way you want to look at it, because there was a day where you woke up that you were a professional tennis player.
2: Yeah, I think it was the day that I spoke to this coach. His name was John. And he was actually very helpful in the early stage of my career as well, John McGadden. He said to me after I was giving out about not getting selected, he was like, well, let's just go and show them. And I was kind of like, what's he talking about? And he was like, let's go on the tour. And I was kind of thinking, like,
1: you can do that.
2: I'm like, how? Like, I was like, I'm now 24, you know. I was like, that ship has sailed, I kind of felt. And he's like, you're good enough, you're fit enough. So he's like, let's put a bit of training behind it and see what happens. And I remember the conversation happened up in Leopardstown, and I remember being like, is he for real? So I went off for the week and thought about it, and kind of we had a hit then, and we trained for 2 hours the following week. And he was kind of like saying, have you made the decision yet? And I was like, are you being serious? I really didn't kind of think he was. And then I was like, oh well, let's do it. So then we trained for 8 weeks. So then from that moment on, then we got a few coaches to help, designed a fitness program. And as I said, it was an 8 week training block I did while still coaching full time. And then we picked a tournament, and it was in March was my first tournament in Tunisia. And yeah, 8 weeks of training, we decided to turn up.
1: I didn't realise you could just decide to become professional.
2: Well, I mean, sorry, you don't get your ranking, professional ranking, until you can enter, but you might not get in. There's no guarantee you're going to get in. So we were a bit strategic about that. So decided to pick a tournament in Tunisia, in the back arse of nowhere, and hoped that I would get in. So normally if you try to get into these tournaments and you've no ranking, you'll have to qualify. You might even get into qualifying. So I had to qualify, so did my, you know, did the qualifying, qualified through three rounds, then you get into the main draw, and then you have to get three different tournaments, you have to get results. So you have to win in the main draw in three different tournaments before you get a ranking.
1: Okay.
2: Yeah, but you have to qualify in all of those three. Yeah. So there's no guarantee. So it takes a lot of people, it could take you like 10 tournaments before you get a ranking, or it could take, you know, however long it takes. But I won a tournament in the first three of mine.
1: Jesus. So like, Ellen Parker is a huge part of your development, your family and your mother having the belief in you, but that coach and those coaches that said, no, let's give this a go, there's something in you.
2: Yeah.
1: Everybody in life needs someone like that.
2: Yeah, that's very true. Yeah, and I'll be forever grateful to John and all the coaches who were instrumental in my career and who helped me and believed in me.
1: Yeah.
2: It was the belief, you know, that I could do it. And every day in the training courts, always pushing me to be the best and always believing in me, because I didn't always have that belief in terms of, like, you know, am I good enough, imposter syndrome. It was until I went to Spain that I was like, I am good enough. And then when I went to play my first tournament in Tunisia, I remember watching, there was about 30 tennis courts and four girls on every court training, and I remember watching them being like, oh my god, these guys are so good, like, how am I ever going to beat these guys? And the biggest difference was when you step onto a match court, everybody looks good in training, but mentally, who between the two ears, who can win the match, who wants it more? And that was ultimately where I kind of, like, it's my strength was.
1: How are you performing in front of crowds?
2: I love crowds. Yeah, I love playing in front of people. I love when they're against you. I love when they're for you. I do like that. Yeah, and unfortunately, didn't get to play in front of too many big crowds in my career. Not quite Wimbledon, but
1: you've seen people who crumble in a match that were brilliant in training?
2: Oh, like the majority of them.
1: Wow.
2: Like, it's, that's what I mean. Like, it's so, it was so daunting that first day when I turned up at the practice courts in Tunisia, looking around, being like, I am never going to make it. I was like, these guys are all so good. And even training with them, I'm like, they're so good. Like, but how am I going to win? And then you do. As I said, like, when you go onto a match court, tennis is 90% mental.
1: Yeah.
2: Everybody has good forehands, backhands, touch, fitness. Everyone looks good. And, like, the most daunting thing was, like, seeing these girls, you know, like, Eastern European or Spanish, all tanned in these gorgeous tennis outfits. And, like, it's March and I've just been in the winter in Ireland. I turn up, like, pasty in my shorts and t-shirt. I'm like, I do not fit in here, do you know? I definitely remember feeling that imposter syndrome. But it was until I played my first match that I was like, okay. Okay, and then I won that, won the next, got to the quarterfinal the first week, and was like, that was like, okay, I want more of this. And then next week again, got to the quarterfinal, and the third week I won the title. So that was like, okay.
1: So what title did you win?
2: It was like an ITF 10,000, it's called at the time. Yeah. So they're kind of the first level that you play when you join the tour. And then I, as I said, like, I got then my first ranking then, yeah. And that was like 1,024. So you jump bypass, like, I think there's about 10,000 people at 1,200, because that's the entry. Yeah. You might have, okay. It's all points based system.
1: Yeah.
2: So, and then as you get more points, you know, the more results you have, your points accumulate, yeah. And then your ranking moves up. So my first ranking was just over 1,000. That was like better than the 1,200.
1: So you're just over 1,000. You've won that title, the ITF title, yeah. In the ITF. And then what happens?
2: So then I did, that was my first 3 week stint abroad, and then I came back.
1: This is 2015.
2: 2015, yeah.
1: In your mid-20s.
2: Yeah.
1: You've graduated from UCD.
2: Yeah.
1: With?
2: Economics.
1: Economics.
2: Yeah.
1: So you're well set.
2: Yeah.
1: Just in case.
2: I'm never going to go back to that. Yeah. I had it there anyway. And then came back, and then, you know, I'd only done an 8-week training block. Like,
1: yeah.
2: That's not enough. And then we did another, I think, a 4-week training block.
1: Where are you doing the training, sorry?
2: That was with John in Leopardstown. We did, yep. a bit in Dundalk, because that's where he was from, so I was commuting up to Dundalk to train with him, working full time as well, and then doing a little bit here with my mum. So that was, again, just coming back to sharpen the, like, if we had worked on something with John, we'd come back and my mum would always be there. My mum was my main coach as a kid, and then she stepped back to let others take over, but she would always be at the side to help, you know, like, if we were working, yeah. on something, she would help, because she decided early on, rightly, that, like, the emotions were too strong for the mother-daughter relationship, that she would step back and help when needed.
1: It's a great shout, because you see it on tour,
2: yeah.
1: And it looks,
2: yeah, and I'm so grateful that she did do that,
1: yeah.
2: Because our relationship now is so strong,
1: yeah.
2: You know, and
1: yeah.
2: if things didn't work out, who knows, you know, what would have happened to that relationship. But so just to take you back to we did a 4-week training block,
1: yeah.
2: And then I went again back for 3 weeks to the same place,
1: yeah.
2: In Tunisia. And then that was, again, like, I did better again, like, I won a doubles title that time, so semi-finals were my best result then.
1: Who was your partner?
2: I played with a girl called Katinka. She was much higher ranked than I was,
1: oh.
2: And I had met her in Fed Cup, so playing for Ireland a few, yep. years before, and she was the number one seed when I went then to, and I was like, I know her, maybe I'll ask her to play doubles, you know, she might say no, but I was like, why not? We played and we won, so that was pretty cool, like, you know, having met her years before, and when I met her previously, I was only playing for Ireland, I wasn't a pro, and she was, so it was a pretty, you know, like, she was almost a star in my eyes at the time. And then it was great, because we trained together that week as well, or for those 2 weeks together, so I got a great training while I was competing as well, so it was really good to get that, like, be hitting at that high level again, something I didn't have here. And when I came back after that trip, I remember saying to my coach, I need to be training under pressure, I'm not getting that here, like, you know, nobody here is as good, the pool of players here, it wasn't deep enough, so there's no other females who were as strong as I was.

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1: 20 or 8:16 was my ranking then at that time.
2: In the world, yeah.
1: Yeah, and I think the toll on my body, the ramp up of training and match, like you cannot replicate the toll, the physical toll in a match compared to training. It's just not the same.
2: Yeah.
1: I ended up getting I had a lot of issues then. So I had to come back and take a break, which was like really frustrating because I was on a roll then. I was winning and I really got the growl for it then. Like I was like, I'm winning, you know, this is going somewhere.
2: Is word getting around back here that James is doing well?
1: So at the time when you start off, like everyone's like
2: Friday.
1: Yeah, like 24 starting on the tour, like
2: it's
1: what
2: dismissive.
1: Am I doing? Totally, yeah. And like Irish people are very, they're begrudgers in a way, do you know? And it was kind of, I definitely remember hearing someone saying like, oh well, you only won that tournament because it was in Tunisia, like no one's over there playing. I'm like, well, you know,
2: you
1: still
2: do.
1: Have to win eight matches. It was 3 qualifying, 5 main draw. Like it doesn't matter. You're playing yourself ultimately. You're playing the opponent. But
2: yeah, I get you.
1: Yeah, I remember hearing that and just laughing at that and thinking like, you know, yeah, here's the racket. Then you try it. You know,
2: but that doesn't deter you one bit.
1: Not at all. No. What other people? No, like not at all.
2: Who else is doing this?
1: Exactly. Like, and that was another thing as well.
2: Yeah.
1: I felt very much like I'm leading the charge here. Like
2: yeah.
1: No one else is doing this. You know, and I'm doing it without the help of anyone except my family. And I mean, when I say that, I mean the support of Tennis Ireland. Only when I had started to win, and like after that, when I got into the top 800, then Tennis Ireland helped me out financially a little bit.
2: I was going to ask you, what do they come into the picture at any point?
1: Yeah, at that stage then. So when I first joined the tour, I wrote to like the top 200 companies in Ireland looking for sponsorship.
2: Wow.
1: And of course, everyone wants to back a winning horse. So I got very little, I got a few responses, but I didn't get much support. Maybe one or two people ended up helping out. But I did had a GoFundMe page and everything. But Tennis Ireland didn't help out in the beginning. Like it was until I proved myself that then they wrote me a check for, I think, €1,000, which was half a week on tour. Yeah, it's crazy. It's crazy. And you never earn, your earnings, max earnings, weren't ever going to match the cost of the week.
2: When you're going up the world rankings, is it costing you to be a professional financially?
1: Oh, yeah. Yeah. Because I had no main sponsor. I had clothing sponsor, I had racket sponsor, you know, I had the gear and whatnot, but I had no main financial sponsor. So, which is really like such a, that was the hardest part of it, because I was coming back in between playing on the tour and trying to coach to keep myself going, and obviously my family were helping me, and I said I had a GoFundMe page, and actually a few members from Allen Park here helped me out very kindly.
2: Nice.
1: Which was really great. And like that's, you know, every €1,000 was nearly a week on tour, so if you were earning something whilst playing, you were able to keep yourself afloat. There was no there was rarely breaking even, never mind making money.
2: But you're not bothered at that point because you're moving up the rankings.
1: Yeah.
2: I mean, obviously it would help if you make money, of course, but
1: yeah,
2: you're so determined.
1: I knew that would come.
2: Yeah, exactly. You're backing yourself.
1: Yeah.
2: This is an investment in you.
1: Yeah.
2: And so take us to the point of your highest ranking.
1: So going back to that.
2: I suppose your lowest ranking.
1: Highest.
2: Yeah.
1: Well, sorry, after that injury break, I said I had to take a bit of time off the tour. So it was maybe like 6 weeks later, I went back on tour again. This time I went to Egypt. A whole other story there. But there again, I won a title, and I think it was after my third title then. Yeah, it was that one that my ranking, I got to my peak ranking of 646. And that was incredible. When I won that tournament, I really felt like I'd beaten some really highly ranked players. Like I think the top player I'd beaten that tournament was 275 in the world.
2: Wow.
1: And I remember going out to play her thinking like, I'm going to beat her. I remember being like, that week I was in flow. That was the first week I'd felt that like, I don't know, like level of, it's hard to explain it, like where it was just like, this is me, this is what I'm going to do, this is just a process to get me to the next stage, and I'm going to beat anyone who comes in my path. And I was winning a lot then, that I was away again for those 3 weeks, won a lot of matches. I didn't win every tournament, but I won a doubles title, won the singles title, got to the final of a doubles. So I was getting to the end of the week, so all that match experience was just giving me more and more confidence, because I'm playing so many different people, realizing that like I'm better than all these people, you know, and if I'm better than these guys, I'm probably going to be better than the next guys in the top 100, the 100.

0: after that, and the 100, you know, so as the rankings progress, it very much felt like I just need to get through these to get to the Grand Slams. And that was the path that I was on.
1: Yeah.
0: It was quick, it was fast, the ranking was dropping very quickly, people started to notice, then you start to get a little bit more help, and it happened really, really quickly. And then just as quickly as that, it ended.
1: Yeah. January 2016, you're 646.
0: Yep. 646, and I head out to did an off season then in December. Really trained really, really hard.
1: Any Christmas for you? Any New Year's?
0: Like Christmas with my family, but no. Like I remember on Christmas Eve over in UCD, it was like lashing rain, doing these horrible sprinting sessions in the muck, and I just remember being like, this is going to stand to me. And I remember we went for coffee, and they had this, like, you know, those Christmas puddings, the chocolate biscuit cake, and looking to my coach, being like, they're like, no, not till you win the tournament. And I remember being like, this is cruel, but I was like, but it's okay, you know, I'll have it when I win the tournament. But I remember that, like, Christmas really, because that was bleak. That was in terms of, like, I love that kind of stuff, the going dark, like training and stuff. But I just remember being like, okay, this is all for the greater good. Like, and that was the hardest I remember working. Then January 2016, I went off to the Caribbean, which sounds very glamorous. Mm-hmm. Travelled on my own over there. I remember going over there being like, okay, this is the start of the big year. This is the year then I have to back up my rankings, from my tournament wins from the year before, but also the year I'm going to move up a level and start playing in bigger tournaments. So I was like, this is going to be life-changing.
1: Does that happen by literally just continuing to win tournaments and your ranking goals to such an improvement that you're like, you go to the next level? Is that how it works?
0: Rank tournaments, because say the cutoff of the rankings for the next level would be like 400, so you have to be in the top 400, or you know. So
1: how far away are you from like being in qualifiers for Grand Slams at this point?
0: Well, you need to be in the top 200 to get into qualies, and then top 100 to get automatically get in. So I was 600 at the time, and like as I said, had been beating players who were inside that top 400, and you know, I was training well, it was really the fittest I've ever been. So going out anyway to the Caribbean. Guadeloupe, it wasn't like, you know, Barbados or anything. That was a really tough experience, actually.
1: Why is that?
0: Just what ended up happening.
1: Okay, so go ahead.
0: I went over there, and I remember that was my first time dealing with humidity, again, so far from home. And anyway, so tournament starts off really well, and then I'm playing in the semi-finals, and I'm playing against this girl who I don't know if I mentioned, her name is Marie Bujkova.
1: She's now
0: top 25 in the world, and I remember seeing her over the year previous and thinking she's going to be in the top, she's good. I remember being like, I want to be like her, she's good, like as in she was so professional. There were certain players that you met along the way that you were just like, they're going to be in the top, and she was one of them.
1: Does everyone have roughly the same ability as a tennis player, and you're seeing the difference mentally?
0: That is a big thing. Yeah, okay. And the preparation and how they go about their business, and those 1%, like the ones you see in the gym afterwards looking after their bodies, the ones you see doing the proper workouts and the deliberate practice, not just going out and hitting balls, you know. It was just evident in certain players that I saw, and pretty much all of the ones that I can think of are now playing actively in the top 100. But anyway, sorry, I was playing semi-final against Marie Bujkova, and I remember being like, this is my chance, I'm dying to play against her. And started off the match, and the first set was 6-4 or something. I lost the first set 6-4, and then I started getting like really bad like pains, like I was in a lot of pain, like abdominal pain. And anyway, got the doctor on, it wasn't a tactical thing, but got the doctor on, and like couldn't sit down, was in a lot of pain. Anyway, short story long, I finished out the match, lost, I think it was 6-love in the second set, and ended up going to hospital. So I was in the doubles final that evening and had to pull out, withdraw from that. Ended up in hospital over there, and short story long, that was the start of having to get my gallbladder removed. But I'm over there, and then so I'm semi-final playing against someone I've been relishing the chance to play against, and then in the middle of the match that happens, and then had to pull out of the doubles final. So then was due to go to another tournament, another island the next day, but ended up having to fly home to Dublin, and then I was out for, that was like 5 months then, with a lot of stomach issues, and ended up being my gallbladder that I had to have removed. So that's mid-2016. So I missed like 5 months of tennis. Now, having only played 9 tournaments at this stage, and won 3, like, you know, the dream was very much alive heading over to the Caribbean. And then 5 months off, surgery. I ended up having 3 surgeries. The last one was then to take out the gallbladder. Decided to make a comeback.
1: Yeah.
0: So
1: what stage is this?
0: This is now October 2016, and in the kind of months when I came back after having the surgery, I was having a lot of problem with my elbow. But as you do as an athlete, you just kind of get on with the pain and just ignore it, which is not the right thing in hindsight.
1: Yeah.
0: And I suppose when I started my career as well, like in 2015 when I was playing, I was having problems, but you just like, that's a niggle, I'll get that treated and it'll be fine and whatnot. Anyway, I did a lot of training before I went back on the tour in 2016, but was really struggling with my elbow. And before I went on that trip, I was heading over to Greece to play two tournaments. I wasn't able to serve for the 2 weeks beforehand because I was in so much pain. I couldn't lift up a coffee cup or flush the toilet or anything. And I remember going,
1: bad?
0: Yeah, it was really bad. Yeah. And I went to my sports therapist and he kind of loosened it out and he was like, that doesn't feel great, like, but anyway, so couldn't be stopped. I'd already been off for 5 months. I was like, nothing, I need to go back to this, like, you know, the dream was like, I need to get to the Grand Slams and this is meant to be my year, and this is now 10 months into the year, do you know?
1: Yeah.
0: It wasn't going as planned. And went over to Greece, and again, another nightmare. Got to the semi-final in that match. I remember I took 3 Diphene during the match to try and deal with the pain of my elbow. I ended up serving underarm in the tiebreaker in the third set because it was just so painful. Not to make excuses, but I lost that. And then had to pull out at the second tournament again because I just was in so much pain. Anyway, came home and spoke to like consultant. And he was like, it's too far gone. There's nothing I can do about your elbow. I don't even know if it's worth operating on. So then I was like, he's wrong. You know, what does he know? So I was like, okay. I was a physio friend of mine was working in Santry Sports Clinic at the time. Mm-hmm. She's like, okay, I'll get in touch with someone in the UK, like someone who's had more dealings with elbows. And, you know, because how many elbow injuries are they seeing here? We don't play baseball where they're throwing, you know, it's like carpenters from, that's kind of the stuff they're seeing. I remember that's actually what the doctor said. He doesn't see tennis elbows or tennis issues. So went to a specialist in London who actually dealt with Andy Murray as well. So I was like, that gave me confidence. Okay, this guy's going to fix me. And he was like, nothing I'm going to do. We're going to have to operate, but I can't guarantee that, you know, you're going to have any success. So basically, there's no cartilage where the two joints meet on my elbow. So it's just bone moving against bone. So any of the movements in tennis, like a topspin there, that movement of the arm, or slice, or serve, pronating, was just like bone on bone. So it was really, really painful. And what had happened, a bit of the bone had like ossified, or it hardened and blocked my arm from moving from like this movement here. So like my arm was like stuck at, I think it was like 20 degrees off straightenings because there was a blockage. Anyway, so he operated started 2017, and post-op he was like, I we could do one more thing, maybe do something more, a bigger surgery where they drill into the back of the elbow and try to release my own cartilage from the bone. So they did that then in June 2017, and that nothing worked then. So there was no result, no relief. I was still having a lot of pain, couldn't play tennis. So for 2017, I didn't play any tennis at all. And then in 2018, I went to see him for review in January, and he was like, it's like, this is the end. And he went as far as to say, like, you know, I was 27 at the time, and he was, or 26 at the time, and he was saying, you know, by the time you're 35, if you want to be able to lift your kids, I wouldn't lift another weight or play tennis ever again. That was his, I remember him saying that, and I was like, is this guy for real? Like, I was like, I'm heading to Wimbledon. That was what it was for me. Like, so that was so surreal. And I remember I went over on my own to London. I remember leaving his office and just walking around the streets in London being like, it's over. Like, that's it. It's over. Is this? And then I remember being like, it's not over. I'm Jenny Claffey. Like, I can get you anything. Like, it's not over. I'm not done. The dream's not over. Like, how do I tell my coaches and my family that this is it? Like, it's, you know, the dream is over. It's giving me goosebumps thinking of that moment. But I remember thinking, being in such denial that, okay, my tennis career is over, but my sporting career is not over. And I remember thinking, like, what can I do next? I'm only 26, you know, I'm still young. And then that's what led me to the rugby sevens, but that's a whole other story, I guess. But, it was that was kind of the defining moment. I was walking around London being like, oh my God, it's all over. That's it. It was so surreal, that feeling of, it was there 1 minute and the next it's gone.
1: Has it been a while since you thought about that day in London?
0: Yeah, it has, yeah. It's actually quite emotional thinking about that. Because that was like, and I was in denial then for a few years after that it was over.
1: 2018?
0: Yeah, 2018, sorry, 2018. Yeah. So it was...
1: Where did you go that day?
0: I just remember walking around Oxford Street, because his office was around the corner from Oxford Street, just walking around. And I love London. I love Oxford Street. Love taking in the sights. And I remember just... I can't even remember looking up. I just remember being walking around being like... I just felt like a ghost, like an outer body experience. It was like, this is over, the dream's over. And it wasn't until he said it that day that I believed it. Like, even after the two surgeries, even after the surgeon here saying, you know, there's no, you're too far gone to do anything about it, I was like, you know, I can get through anything. So, but I was in such significant pain. Like, you know, in one way, I knew that how could I ever play to the same level? But at the same time, I do have that, like, the like superhuman feeling that I can get through anything.
1: Wow.
0: Yeah.
1: What's your relationship with tennis like then?
0: I hated it. Hated tennis after that. For, oh God, I remember when my career ended, I was like, I don't want to be in tennis at all. I don't want to be involved in tennis coaching. I remember meeting people from every industry. Like, every industry, I looked at so many college courses. I was like, I'm not going to be involved in tennis. I don't want to have anything to do with it. And I remember meeting all these people, and it was just like nothing ticked the boxes the same way that like tennis coaching did, or the, obviously, it's competition, everything that goes with, you know, what you miss from it. But I remember being like, nothing is ever going to replace that feeling of tennis. But sorry, in terms of career, I went back to tennis like 3 years. I kept it up, but 3 years later, I kind of started my own business and whatnot. But it took me over 3 years to even want to look at a tennis court. And I remember in 2019, friends of mine had tickets to Wimbledon, and I was like, I don't want to go.
1: Wow.
0: Yeah.
1: Wow.
0: And now I would give my left arm to go. But at the time, I was like, I'm not going. And I went to visit her in London, and I was like, I'm not interested. Centre Court tickets. And I remember, like, I don't want to go. And at the time, I saw my... For, again, those 3 years, I saw my career as a failure. It was a failure because I didn't... To me, I didn't even want to talk about it because it was like I didn't succeed. To me, that was a failure, what happened. In hindsight, now I can look back and see what I did and what I achieved in such a short space of time was really special. But at the time, I was like, I don't want to talk about the fact that I was a tennis player because... I never made it.
1: What are your thoughts on fate?
0: I'm the happiest I've ever been now in my life, you know, so everything that happens, and not to say everything happens for a reason, but, you know, tennis has given me everything. I have a business. I met my wife through tennis. I have everything I have now. Like, I'm involved in seeing my mum every day in coaching. You know, it's given me everything that I have now, so I can see it for what it is and how lucky I am to have had the opportunity. So many people don't get that opportunity. So, yeah, I guess now I appreciate it, but at the same time, I'm like, why did that happen?
1: Really?
0: Yeah, like... Yeah.
1: That period, so 2018 to 2021.
0: Yeah.
1: Before you set up your business. So you set up second year of COVID.
0: Yeah.
1: So like the whole country or the world goes into lockdown in March 2020. So we're getting you at a low point there, particularly.
0: That was also, yeah. Well, in a way, it actually made me deal with my grief.
1: Because it is grief.
0: Yeah, it was.
1: It is a death of sorts.
0: Yeah, well, I had a massive identity crisis as well.
1: Did you?
0: In 2018, just to say, I joined the Irish Rugby Sevens then for 6 months.
1: Was it an interest in rugby? You just wanted something to fill the void? Something.
0: I never was interested in rugby. I'm not, like, that physicality doesn't appeal to me, despite being, you know, 6 foot and very strong.
1: Yeah.
0: It wasn't the sport for me, but they were in the Olympics. So I was like, well, if I can't get to the Olympics with tennis, I'll get there with something else. And that was, I was like, looking at all the sports, and I was like, well, that's one I could transition into. I'm fast, I'm strong, you know. So anyway, I got scouted for that in the end. And joined the program. And then I ended up breaking 5 bones in the 6 months. Ended up, I made a glass. In hindsight, like, what did I ever do in playing sports? And then had to retire then that summer. And then I had a massive identity crisis. Like, I now don't have fresh on sport. And now I'm nearly 28, and I'm like, who am I without sport, without tennis?
1: So the rugby delayed the grieving process a little. And this is an extreme analogy, but it's like, because it's a drug, the whole thing is a drug for you, right? Yeah. So you're like, you've given up one drug, but you're trying to replace it with another. You want the hit.
0: I need the hit,
1: You're an addict.
0: Yeah, it's fair to say that, yeah.
1: And then I suppose you went into involuntary rehab, so to speak.
0: Exactly, yeah. I found therapy, yeah. Yeah, well, I mean, like, it was a really tough time.
1: Because it's, that. Jenny, that's so lonely, like, because you can't even... you can't even be comforted in the fact that the world is talking about this great tennis player that never was.
0: Yeah.
1: It wasn't to that level. Even though you achieved what pretty much no one else has done, virtually. You know, there's a handful of other Irish people who have done what you did. A handful.
0: Yeah.
1: Like Conor Knight in the first round of Wimbledon and all that. And
0: James McGee
1: and Simon Carr. Like, we've had, there's some great individual stories, but you're right up there and you're on the cusp of being an entity in tennis worldwide.
0: Yeah, I mean, like you said, I couldn't take any comfort in the fact that, like, well, you were a really good tennis player. Like, you could have been into Wimbledon, because, like, at the time, I couldn't see that. Like, I couldn't see beyond the fact that it was taken away from me, and it wasn't my choice. You know, it was just overnight, like, over, all over.
1: Yeah.
0: It's like waking up from a dream. Like, it was like...
1: But at least you weren't told you're not good enough.
0: That would have been easier.
1: Would it?
0: Yeah.
1: Really?
0: Because, like, at least you can work on that or try, you know, and if you're not good enough, you're not good enough. I was good enough.
1: Is it bigger regret that you didn't become professional earlier versus the injuries that you got?
0: This is definitely, you know, I think in hindsight, that's the only regret that I have, is that I didn't go on the tour at that 18-year-old stage. Like, I think, you know, you can say things would have been different. I might have got another injury. This injury could have happened earlier. It's a degenerative issue, so it would have happened eventually. But, I mean, if I went at 18... It's hard to say that, because at 24 I went out there, I was mature, I had a mature head on my shoulders, I knew I was there for one reason, and that was to win tennis matches.
1: Yeah.
0: It wasn't like, oh, I'm going on this journey at 18, you know, and I was living off my parents' money and I'm travelling around the world, isn't this great? It was very much a specific role that I was doing, and I think that stood to me, and that helped, because, like, I was living in an apartment, I had my life set up, I had a job, I had a boyfriend at the time, you know, it was all, like, everything was set up, like, so why would I leave that life behind to go and be a pro? So I do think that stood to me, because it was very, that drove me, whereas at 18 it could have been different.
1: Yeah,
0: but I still think I was good enough at 18, so yeah, I do wish, that's probably the one regret that I have, is being influenced by others and not going on tour at 18.
1: And we'll bring it to this day as we wind up here. What's your relationship with tennis now?
0: Now I have the same passion for tennis, but in a different way. So
1: is that true?
0: Yeah. For coaching, for helping others.
1: Yeah.
0: I'm not in the performance sphere. I'm dealing, as I said, with, like, more social, general, competitive players, but I feel like you can make such a difference at that level, so that's why I've chosen to go in at that side, because, you know, you can reach so many more players and people appreciate what you're doing and get so much joy from tennis. So I'm able to pass on my joy and passion and love for the game onto others, and I think that's really evident in my coaching now. I'm just missing that competitive side of it myself.
1: Do you think there's a class issue too with tennis?
0: That begs a good question, because it is a very costly sport. Like, it's not something you can just, as I said, turn up and casually play and get good at it. Like, you need coaching, you need equipment, you need memberships. You know, it does require a lot. But it is definitely a niche sport. It probably is.
1: It's a niche sport, but you see the facilities everywhere in the country, whether it's a concrete tennis court or something in the background that we're seeing here. So it is visible across the country. But it's just something that you do in the 2 weeks during the summer when Wimbledon is on.
0: Yeah, it's not
1: for a lot of people.
0: It's not. People don't know that you can be a professional tennis player.
1: Exactly.
0: This is the thing. Like, because if we talk about facilities, I'm thinking of, like, Novak Djokovic, who was training on, like, one hard court in Serbia somewhere with missiles going over his head. Like, it's not about necessarily only the facilities. It's more about that. It's more than just that, obviously. But I just don't think that people even look at tennis as a professional career in Ireland. It's not advertised. You don't see, can't see, can't be. We don't have that many pros. So the kids aren't looking up to anyone, and
1: as we're watching the world's longest paddle game go on here in the background, is tennis in danger of being overtaken by paddle, do you think, socially?
0: I do think so. Yeah. There's paddle courts going up everywhere. You see it in the news constantly, like courts being built around.
1: Because there is investment in paddle.
0: There is massive investment because the return on investment is big if you can build a facility, do you know? Yeah. I don't know, are we going to see more professional paddle tennis or paddle players than we are tennis players in the next few years? But paddle is great because it's so accessible. You can play with anyone from every level. It's social. It's an hour. You know, you book a court for an hour. Anyone can play. It's much less skill required compared to tennis, in my opinion. maybe that's because I'm distant from tennis over, but you don't have to serve and stuff. Like, so it is. And if the courts, if we had as many paddle courts we have tennis courts, paddle will we'll have much more pro players in paddle than tennis.
1: So to wrap up, a couple of quick fire questions. Who's the most talented player you played against?
0: Ange Jabeur.
1: And look what happened there.
0: Well, look what happened after I beat her.
1: Yeah.
0: Maybe that beating
1: spurred
0: was that the one
1: on,
0: she
1: know.
0: Needed. Exactly.
1: She's doing this equivalent.
0: Like
1: she's doing this equivalent interview in Tunisia right now. There was a player called Jennifer Claffey.
0: The Irish player, yeah.
1: She turned everything around. And the other question I have for you is, what is the biggest misconception that we all have about professional tennis?
0: We,
1: as
0: Irish
1: in the public and fans alike.
0: That I just think that everybody thinks that it's very glamorous.
1: I think,
0: and it's like you're making millions and you've got these watch deals, and you do not know the hard work that goes on behind the scenes. Like, the pros make it look easy out there, but the work that they're putting in, those, as I said, those 1% they are doing, they're dedicating their every hour of every day to be the best that they can be. I think when we look at them in the Grand Slams, you think, wow, they're playing in front of all these crowds and all the money they have. But like, just look at how many players are struggling with their mental health at the moment, and how difficult it actually is to be a professional athlete, the elite 1%. So I think that's probably the most common mistake.
1: It always feels like tennis is warm and sunny and blue skies, but here we are sitting out and half outside freezing,
0: shaking here
1: in November, talking about the beauty of tennis
0: and what you wonder why we haven't made pro tennis players in Ireland.
1: Exactly, yeah. And so very finally then, would you encourage your own family now to go into tennis if they had the acumen for it, if they had clear talent? Would you say, I'm gonna guide you in this path like my mother did?
0: Like, everybody asks me that, like with Indy, my daughter, who's now 2, asked me, am I gonna teach her tennis, or is she gonna play tennis? And I honestly, I'm happy to facilitate her career if she has a talent and a grow for it like I did, but I certainly wouldn't be pushing her into it. I'd rather her a professional in other sports than in tennis. But if she, as I said, if that's where she wants to go, we will facilitate that the same way my mum did for me.
1: What a great way to end it. Jenny, thanks a million.
0: Thank you.
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4: It's one of those you had to be there moments.
5: You had to be there.
6: It subsequently genuinely did change everything about my life.
7: You had to be there.
8: Okay, it is one of our most popular and favourite slots on the show. It's You Had to Be There. Our guest this week is Owen Colgan, who is obviously a comedian and a fitness expert.
9: More so a fitness expert, but
8: as the fitness industry, it's all the rage these days.
9: It is, yeah. It's good to keep in shape, you know. And when you combine the two worlds together, it's like
8: magic happens.
9: Synergy, you know.
8: Yeah, exactly. Yeah, very of the now. Before we get into your list, which is brilliant, you're busy at the moment.
9: Got some gigs going on around the country. I'm in Mullingar tomorrow. I was in Derry last week, and Galway within in a few weeks' time as well. So
8: you're doing
9: the bypass the whole time
8: on your own?
9: Yeah, pretty much. Yeah. We kind of at the beginning of the Hardy Books, we all like did the show together, but then because everyone's busy with their own stuff, that we just decided we start doing our own stuff. You know.
8: Okay, so you've got a full hour of comedy.
9: Yeah, a full hour of comedy. Yeah.
8: That's tough.
9: It's tough, yeah, definitely. But the only way to do it is to, the only way to get good at it is to actually go on stage and do it, you know?
8: Yeah.
9: Because you can practice as much as you want at home, but you need the people there to get the reaction. Because it gets to a point where if you're at home going over all your material,
8: you think it's no good anymore.
9: You don't even know what's funny. You're like,
8: people aren't laughing because there's no one there.
9: Exactly, yeah. So it starts off, you're like, oh, this is funny, that's funny. You start putting it all together as a story, and then you try to put a narrative through the whole thing. And then at the end of it, you're like, I don't know if any of this is funny.
8: And are you like, are you a student of comedy history or that kind of stuff? Or
9: you
8: like,
9: know, when I started off, I wouldn't have been at all. I would have just like, because it happened, this career of mine happened by accident with the Hardy Books. So
8: just fill people in. What happened? So how did that happen?
9: Well, I was working in Galway, and the lads were working in different parts of the country, and then
8: What were you doing?
9: I was working in Easton's.
8: Right.
9: At the back tagging books.
8: Right.
9: Yeah. And do you a good deal if you want.
8: Yeah, happy days. Sure, love reading it. Tagging books and talking shit in the back room.
9: Pretty much, I was hanging out with the security guard the whole time right. In the back. And there was another guy that worked in the back. He was always obsessed with World of War. You know that game World of War?
8: Yeah.
9: He kept on about it every day. And I was like, I have to get out of here. So Eddie Durkin and the Viper, those two fellas, they were doing like a school project. So they said, oh, come to Mayo for a weekend.
8: And how did you know them?
9: I knew Eddie Durkin. I'll just stick to their like acting names because that's probably handier. I knew Eddie Durkin through French Toast because I used to go to school with French Toast and play football with them.
8: Okay.
9: So he's like, there's this new lad in town. And this lad landed up with like long red hair. And I was like, he's a lunatic. So we kind of started all hanging out together. And then they were doing a school project in Ballyfermot.
8: Right.
9: So they had to do a weekend project. And they just said, do you want to get involved? And I was working at the time. I was like, I don't want to be tagging books all my life. Not that there's anything wrong with that. Like,
3: oh, no. Good trade if you can get it.
9: And yeah, so exactly.
8: That was the birth of the Hardy Books.
9: Pretty much, yeah. Well, the lads had already filmed a pilot, but then they went and we filmed like another kind of extended kind of demo pilot.
8: Right.
9: So then got myself and Salmon and different characters involved. And it just took off from there then, you know.
8: It seems like it was a giant success straight away. Maybe
9: it seems like that in hindsight, but I don't think it was. There was a lot of time in the middle where, like, we were hanging around like for weeks, going, "What's happening now? Do we keep doing this as a career?" Because none of us really knew what we were doing with our careers at that time. So it just kind of took off from there, you know. And then we started getting a few gigs here and there. And the first gig we ever did was actually in Castlebar.
3: Right?
9: You might know Castlebar.
3: Yeah, Jesus.
9: And the five of us went up on stage, but like we didn't really know the etiquette of stand-up, so we just all started delivering our stories at the same time. And we were like trying to kind of get on top of each other with delivering the stories, so the crowd was like looking on with a lot of confusion, you know?
8: Okay, yeah.
9: But that was, you know, that was part of it too.
8: That's how great things start.
9: Exactly.
8: In a bit of chaos.
3: Yeah.
9: You know, you need to take the chance as well.
3: Where did Buzz come from? Where did the name Buzz come from?
9: Eddie Durkin... I think he was doing a prank call one night, and the fellow goes, who's this? And he goes, it's Buzz McDonald. So then the name just stuck from there. And then about a week later, we were doing another prank, and the fellow goes, like, who's this? And I said, it's Eddie Durkin. And then the two names just kind of came from that. So just random names, you know? But Billy Buzz McDonald was the name I go by.
3: Brilliant, isn't it?
8: How do you look back on that time now?
9: I look back at it as a great, like, kind of diary of the friendship that we had, because I can see not just the messing we did on camera, but I can see how we were getting on at the time too. And we were hanging out all the time, so you know, there'd be periods where we'd be like, I'm sick of hanging out with that lad, or there'd be other bits where, you know, you kind of know how you're feeling in your life at that point as well. So to have it on camera is great, you know.
8: Yeah.
9: I didn't think people would still talk about it, but the fact that they are, it's a good sign, I guess, you know.
8: And the fact that you are now, that's who you are. You've become a comedian.
9: Yeah.
8: Off the back of it.
9: Definitely. Yeah, yeah. And it's strange, you know, because I never really thought about doing this as a career. And then it just kind of happened by accident, so I'm kind of going with it now. So I'm kind of envious of people who were like, when I was 10, I knew exactly what I wanted to do. When I was 10, I didn't really know at all. Maybe play football.
3: Do you have any bits and bobs like the Celtic jerseys, famous, even the vests? It's kind of like Ounslow from Keeping Up Appearances, the vest, even Eddie Durkin. Do you have bits and bobs that you still have props-wise?
9: No, I had, like, anytime we'd do a gig, you know, I might, like, if I was wearing the Celtic jersey, I'd get really excited and I'd take it off and just go, you can keep that. And then after the gig, I'd be like, ooh, I want that back, actually. Yeah. So sometimes I'd have to go back and say, I might just get off you again. But, there's a few bits. I've got a Drake jumper at home, and it was just a random one that I found in a second-hand shop, and it's just like Drake doing a dance move. So I have that in the attic at home.
3: Brilliant.
9: And that's not going anywhere for the moment, but that's about it. The odd script and that kind of thing.
3: Yeah, yeah.
8: So make sure I give everybody an opportunity. If anybody wants to buy tickets, just Google Owen Colgan.
9: Yeah, it's on my Instagram as well.
8: Okay.
9: Owen Colgan Fitness.
8: The order here is Liam McHale in the All-Ireland Final in 1996. Obviously the first game. didn't play enough football in the second game for us to rate. So this is the draw game. This is the heartbreak, the biggest.
9: Well,
8: the original heartbreak. I don't know.
9: The game itself wasn't the heartbreak. The game itself was like it was like kind of going to a house party and you thought it was finished, and then it was like, oh wait a minute, it's only 9 o'clock, and yet another few hours to go at it. So it was kind of, we went up on the bus, and I remember I drank so much TK lemonade on the bus, I nearly exploded on the bus up on the bypass. And we were eating sandwiches and all that stuff, and the crack was unbelievable. As you can imagine, like a gang of lads coming up on a bus.
8: What age are you?
9: What was I? I was born in 84, so...
8: You're only 12?
9: 12, yeah. Geez.
8: Right.
9: 12, yeah.
8: Okay. All-time great memories then.
9: Oh, yeah, definitely. It's imprinted, you know. And I remember seeing Liam McHale on the field, and he was kind of like... He reminded me of one of my teachers. I had a teacher that also played for Mayo years ago, T.J. Kilgallen.
8: Oh, yeah.
9: A tough, real tough man, you know. And I remember looking at Liam McHale, and he played basketball as well in Ballina, so I was like, who's that lad there? And... just, yeah, the game was great, you know, it was like end-to-end kind of action, and there was, I think there was a bit of a scrap there as well. So the whole thing, I was looking at him as a child going, I want to be that man.
8: And, like, you know, obviously there's, is it 30 years now of subsequent heartbreak that you don't realise this is going to be a constant little drumbeat in the rest of your life?
9: I thought that would be the time that we'd win it and then the floodgates would open.
8: Yeah.
9: But... some fella in Mayo once said to me that he thinks it's nearly better if we don't win it, because then the party will finish when we do win it, you know?
8: Yeah.
9: Because the novelty will wear off. But the longer we leave it, the sweeter the prize would become.
3: I almost feel like two or three lost finals for a Mayo fan will be like character building, but eight, whatever it is now, eight is it? Is just torture. That's torture.
9: And there's been a few along the way where I was like, oh no, this is it. And I've been telling everyone, going, this is it. And then, you know, you're in the pub and you're like, ooh, maybe this is not it. And even against, I think the last time we played Dublin, I think where I was in Murray's pub there on O'Connell Street. And then after the game, the Dubs like, ah, fair play. We wish you won it as well, like, you know.
8: Yeah.
9: But that's even worse. More so. Yeah.
3: Yeah, it's worse.
9: I had a friend, he was planning to stay up for the whole weekend after the final, and he just got a bus straight home after the game. Because he just like, I can't be listening to people, you know, telling me that you should have won it, like.
8: Yeah.
9: So that's nearly a harder thing to take, you know?
8: It is. The patronising, sorry.
9: I think they mean it. That's the thing. I think they mean it, but at the time, it's kind of like, you know, your girlfriend breaking up with you, and she's like, you're a good lad, like.
3: Yeah. Boss. I don't want
9: to be around you. So, but anyways, yeah.
8: The next one on your list is Adrian Sheeran beating Alan Reynolds in midfield.
9: Yeah.
8: Which is a town of Mayo.
9: It's like a village, you could say, yeah.
8: Right. It's a fight. It was an organised fight.
9: It was at the time, yeah. It was an organised fight, and Adrian Sheeran was like an All-Ireland boxing champion.
8: Right.
9: And the venue was called Julian's, and it was like a massive disco. And like the disco was renowned to be famous. Like people from Sligo would go there, Roscommon.
8: Mm.
9: People coming off from Clare on buses.
8: Right.
9: You had different rooms. Like you had the Chaos Chamber. You had like... apparently Mayo's biggest dance floor in the middle.
8: The Chaos Chamber,
9: yeah.
3: It's a good selling point, Mayo's biggest dance floor.
9: Yeah, but then I don't know if that was actually factual, like, because this was before the internet, really. So, like, you couldn't check.
8: Julian's Disco. Is this the one that Nathan used to have a dodgy way of getting people in free?
3: Yeah,
9: people go in the back. There's all different...
8: He had a way of, like, charging people...
9: the side door.
8: Side, but then yeah, eventually they found it out, and obviously the bouncers weren't very happy about this.
9: Yeah. Yeah, well, the thing about that place is my uncle was a bouncer there.
8: Okay.
9: So he'd be like, yeah, going in.
8: Right, so you were guaranteed to get in even at 14?
9: Yeah, pretty much, yeah. But for the actual fight, anyone could win. And the reason why I brought that up, the fight, is because it was just like such an epic, off-the-charts fight where like the roof, because the roof wasn't even that high, you know? So everyone was like banging the roof. And at one point, I felt like I saw the sky, like kind of, and the whole roof lifted off the hinges. And Adrian Sheeran won the fight anyways. But he fought for Ireland as well.
8: Was it a close fight? Obviously it was.
9: It was very close, you know? It was kind of hard to know who was winning. And it felt a bit like Rocky, you know? There was a lot of hard body blows going in there, and a lot of kind of going, oh, your man is who's going to win this one.
8: Yeah, there's a strong Irish amateur boxing thing in Mayo. There's been like many Irish champions, whereas, you know, you kind of think there's a few boxing clubs around the country that are kind of considered to be heartlands, but it seems like it was a big deal when you were growing up.
9: Yeah, oh, definitely. There was boxing clubs all over the place. And actually, myself and the lads, we used to go to this like boxing club called Pat Kirby's boxing club, I guess it was, but it was real old school equipment he'd use.
8: Yeah.
9: And there'd be different parts of the training where like you'd put your hands above your shoulders like or your head like this, and there'd be just people coming in like giving you loads of body shots. And like this is before, you know, you'd have a
3: sports science.
9: Before sports science came into the game. So I don't know if it worked, but I feel like my ribs are still broken.
8: Well, and also your lifelong love of fitness, which is standing in good stead today. That's where it comes from.
9: Yeah, I was on the job learning.
8: So did you box as a kid?
9: No, I did a lot of sparring. And we used to do this thing where we travel around to different boxing clubs. and we'd kind of just box their local lads. I never actually had an official boxing match, but there was one time we went to Ball. I don't know if you've ever been in Ball. It's a lovely, like, big town there, but in Mayo. But we went down there anyways, but there was, I remember going in there and there was like a punching bag in the middle. It was really light, but the lads in there were like kind of punching it and it was like swinging. So we were like, oh no, we're going to get destroyed in this place. And then we went into the ring, and yeah, it was, I pretty much got destroyed in a local fight by some lad.
8: And that was the end of that?
9: That was kind of like, you know what, I might try and do something a bit easier.
3: Which is scarier, like stand up in front of a room full of people for an hour, or getting into a ring sparring with a big lad?
9: I mean, from the outside looking in, the boxing would be a lot scarier, but getting up on stage for me is kind of scary, you know, it's kind of right. My biggest fear, that's why I'm doing it.
3: Yeah,
9: that's kind of one of the reasons why I continue to do it, because it really scares me to the point where I have to actually meditate or learn. I'm trying to learn how to meditate and do affirmations and all that,
3: right.
9: Just so I can kind of counteract all the negative voices that I get in my head.
3: Yeah.
9: You know, so I'm also qualified affirmation expert now as well.
3: Jeez, so it works. It obviously, the meditation works.
9: Well, I've only tried a small bit of it, but I definitely think it works, yeah. Like, if I have a gig, we'll say in Dublin, what I'll do is I'll drive into Phoenix Park a few hours before the gig and I'll walk around and I'll go, I am good. I am doing my best. I'm trying, you know, that kind of thing.
8: Yeah, I guess if people have bought tickets, they're dying to see you. They know your stuff.
9: Yeah.
8: They're familiar with you. They're already fans.
9: Definitely. But in my mind, I'd be like, okay, they're expecting me now to be funny. And then right. What if I'm not? You know, what if I'm just the farce? You know, the kind of imposter syndrome.
3: Yeah. But there's almost an awkward humour to buzz. So people like expect a little bit of awkwardness,
9: yeah.
3: and
9: definitely.
3: Non-perfect.
9: Definitely. Yeah.
3: Hour,
9: yeah. That's,
3: you know?
9: Yeah, yeah. That kind of works. I tried to work that to my favour going, sure, I meant to fall on stage. There was one time actually I had a gig in Donegal. It was the middle of nowhere. And the stage was brought out forward a bit. And I have a projector, so I'm constantly pointing back to the projector, doing slides and stuff like that. But didn't I end up falling off the back of the stage? And the slide thing went like this, like an old cartoon. So people laughed.
8: There you go.
9: That was actually the biggest laugh of the night. And I was like, cheers.
8: That's my new ending.
9: Exactly.
8: The last time we had you on, you were in Buenos Aires. Mm. And the line wasn't amazing, but it struck me that you were a well-travelled man. I don't know, maybe I just, he is away when we want to talk to him. He is therefore a man who travels a lot.
9: Just pure luck.
8: Was it? Okay.
9: Just pure luck, yeah. So, yeah, Buenos Aires, I was there for the time they won the final.
8: Yeah.
9: So it was nuts. It was like Garrett Brooks on steroids. It was like...
3: There's a thought there, yeah.
9: Yeah, yeah, exactly. Think about that for a second. Garrett Brooks squatting while on steroids. It was like the population of Ireland on the streets. And I was hanging out with some people that I know over there, girlfriend and different people as well. And... it was just, I got carried away at one point. It was like being in an ocean where you're like, Jesus, I was just getting pulled away and my arms were up there and I couldn't really do anything about it. So I just got brought into the crowd and then I had to kind of sneak my way through like loads of people and I was like sweating absolute buckets, you know? And I was like, I have no idea about anybody here at all. So I had to kind of keep walking down like side streets just to get to a point where I could actually like kind of breathe, you know, and get my phone out and text them. I was like, right, I'll meet you at this location. So ended up meeting them at a different location, but it was pretty much I was on my own in an ocean of Argentinians.
8: How does that feel?
9: Felt quite good, actually.
8: Did it?
9: Yeah, I was doing a bit of tango in the middle of it, you know?
3: You got any Spanish?
9: Un poquito, sí.
3: Oh.
9: Well, not really much more than that.
8: Well, the reason I bring this up is because your next one is Steve McManaman for Real Madrid against Espanyol. So, is this in Barcelona or is this in Madrid?
9: Madrid.
8: Right.
9: Yeah.
8: They won 5-1.
9: Yeah.
8: It's just a run-of-the-mill La Liga game. McManaman must run the show, does he?
9: Well, yeah, he did pretty well, like, and I just felt some sort of affinity towards him. I don't know why, like, but it's kind of like that connection you have with Liverpool. So when I seen McManaman playing with all the Galacticos, I was like, he's my guy. You know, I want to be that guy. So I think he scored a goal, actually, in that game as well.
3: Fifth goal, yeah.
9: Yeah, yeah. So it was nice to see it, too, because I don't think he was getting a real good time when he was over there. So, yeah.
8: That ends well for him, obviously, with the cracker in a Champions League final. But were you a Liverpool fan already?
9: I'm not even a Liverpool fan. Somebody got me the ticket.
8: Right.
9: So I'm actually a Man United fan. Yeah, so sorry about that, lads.
3: No, I'm a United fan. So
9: United? Okay,
3: yeah,
9: cool.
3: Yeah, it's all good.
9: It was just one of those things where, like, somebody got me a ticket. That's normally kind of what happens. I'm not really a great man for getting tickets, but if somebody says to me, do you want a ticket?
8: You say yes.
9: I'll take it because I don't want to miss out and an experience.
8: And were you just in Madrid and happened to get the ticket, or had you gone because you knew you were getting the ticket?
9: I went because I knew I was getting a ticket to go to the game, yeah, so.
8: Okay, yeah. Bernabeu, a good stadium. Good.
9: Unbelievable. But I found it strange. I found like the actual pitch was, it looked a bit smaller than I thought. Like it looked actually
8: right.
9: smaller than you might see like an amateur football field in even in Mayo. Like, you know, it looks.
8: Yeah.
9: Looks smaller than the fields I've been playing on in Mayo. So,
8: and sorry, is football your first love? Soccer as a kid?
9: Soccer as a kid, and then it went to kind of Gaelic football. And yeah, it was pretty much between those two.
8: And did Gaelic football when you went to school and like a little bit later, or when Mayo, you started going to the Mayo games at 12 thinking, oh, this is
9: amazing. I was more so into soccer, you know, but then Gaelic football was really encouraged in school because we had people like TJ Kilgallen, Martin Kearney.
8: Oh yeah.
9: He was another teacher of ours. So it was kind of encouraged to play Gaelic football. Now I wasn't that good. I didn't have the height, but I had the touch. I had a good touch on me, but the problem is I couldn't get near the ball. So I kind of stuck to the little kind of tidy passes in soccer. But then over the years, I've kind of grown more towards the Gaelic football.
8: Right.
9: I don't know what it is. I just feel like, because I'm maybe living back in Mayo again.
8: I was going to ask you, you're back living in Mayo and you can feel, are the spidey senses tingling again that this might be the year? Will you be sitting in Murray's and your mate getting a bus home, or will you maybe like, where do we own this town?
9: That's the thing, you see, you have to decide where you're going to be for it, you know, because that's an important feeling to have after, like, so.
3: Mayo would shut down for weeks, wouldn't it?
9: There was lads crying one of the finals that Mayo lost, outside the pubs, just, like, lads who would never show emotion, men in their 70s, you know, like lads, like real tough lads with big hands, and it was just like, I just seen them breaking down, I was like, please win it in my time,
3: Jesus.
9: You know, but, I'll probably be in Mayo for the next one.
8: It's a good story, though, the constant waiting for it. Yeah, I mean, it's great to live through, I suspect. Maybe it is great to live through, because you always feel alive. That's
9: definitely,
8: like,
9: you know, yeah, and it makes it all exciting.
8: It is always exciting.
9: Yeah, and like...
8: Your brand is, we are the exciting team who will, when we look like we're dead, we're not dead, and when we look like we're going to win it, we're not going to win it. It's like
9: you never
8: keeping
9: know.
8: You on your toes.
9: Exactly, yeah.
8: We have two more to go. This one, I mean, I'm very surprised. Shay Given for Ireland against Italy in Poznan in 2012.
9: Another free ticket.
8: Right.
9: Well, a ticket that it was raffled between myself and the lads. So myself and another friend, Michael Salmon, got two tickets.
8: Right.
9: But for some reason, we just went in different directions to the stadium. And we were in the stadium and I was in a big bunch of like Irish, Polish people from all over the world were just like in the stadium shouting, and I don't really have good eyesight, hence I got the glasses, so I couldn't quite see what was going on. But I remember, like, I was asking a fella beside me, and he's like, "Oh, Shay Given's after saving that one again." So I felt like his presence was very important to stop us getting hammered altogether.
8: Yeah, I mean,
9: that's a lot of diving, you know.
8: Yeah, the tournament wasn't great.
9: No, it wasn't great. No, but the atmosphere was amazing. We were actually over in Poznan at the time. Over there doing a bit of filming.
8: Right.
9: But the next day we went to like this kind of water park just to kind of chill out, you know, and just to kind of relax and forget about the football. And myself and another lad were in this kind of spa-like kind of jacuzzi area. And, you know, there's different etiquette around the world for those kind of things. So we were kind of in a circular room and there was a hose in there just with water coming out of it just to cool you down. So my friend had the hose out and he started spraying it all over the room. And then all of a sudden... He was like, "What's that?" And then this like really big Polish guy kind of walked out of the mist, and he'd been spraying this Polish lad on the chest with water. So he found the funny side of it too, thank God, because he was a big dude. Yeah. But that certainly made us forget about the result anyway.
3: Jesus, don't forget something like that in a hurry.
9: Yeah, but like the Irish fans were at that particular competition, everyone was like, "You're Irish, oh
8: yeah,
9: my God,
8: yeah,
9: I want to buy you a drink, or they want to spend time with you."
8: There was a 24-hour sensation where everyone was like, "Oh, you can't be singing the Fields of Athenry at the end of the game." I was like, well, I mean, for me, the Fields of Athenry is like a horror show where you're mourning the loss of something terrible, and it's only appropriate when you've been hammered or you're trying to lift up a team who've been beaten. The Munster fans did it after Northampton beat them in the European Cup final in rugby, and the Ireland fans did it after that, and I thought that was quite appropriate. If Leinster fans had broken into it last week, I wouldn't have minded, because it's like, we still have your backs here. There was I thought it, I personally at the time,
9: no, it's the undying support, you know.
3: That's a patriotic song too, though.
9: Patriotic,
3: It's a lament at the end of it all, but
8: it's a lament for something lost, and we had lost our all the football matches. Badly.
9: Let's not go into detail now.
8: Exactly,
9: yeah.
8: Exactly, yeah. And then the last one is Simon Zeebo. This is a moment of exuberance to finish on Wales against Ireland in 2013.
9: My brother got me a ticket for that. And he's like, do you want to go to this game in Cardiff? And I was like, I don't really know anything about rugby at all. But he goes, come on, it'll be a bit of fun. And again, the eyesight was kind of struggling at the time. So I remember watching, I seen the Zeebo flick, you know, and I was like, what was that? I couldn't really get it. And I had to wait to see it on the big screen to like realize how good it was, you know, because there was a massive kind of roar at the time,
8: yeah,
9: you know?
8: Yeah.
9: And that was amazing. Yeah, that was the one and only rugby game I've ever been to.
8: A lot of times the roar at matches is like, I think something amazing has happened. What was it? It's kind of a, and then you see it again on the big screen and it's, ooh.
9: Yeah. Yeah, exactly. Yeah, you can digest it a bit better. But we went to a pub then, quite close to the stadium after, and then we met some like Welsh ladies, and they were like, oh, go on, speak to us in like Irish or your Irish accents and all that stuff. So we were just chatting to them about the bog and fucking turf, and they were loving it. So I suppose maybe, I don't know, you might have some Welsh people down the bog.
3: What were you saying about the bog? What would you say?
9: Just kind of saying stuff like, oh, I love a bit of foot and turf, and, you know, there's a great drying out there. And they found that just, like, hilarious, because they'd never heard any bog talk before.
8: Wow. So there you go. So it was a good day and good night.
9: Yeah, it was good, yeah.
8: Are we to assume that, retrospectively now, all of these, there was also some something else that happened in, like, in, what was the name of the nightclub?
9: Julian's.
8: Yeah, good night that night too.
3: Or the Poznan steam room. The great Poznan, yeah. Steam room incident.
9: I'm married to like a Polish fella now.
8: There but, you go.
9: All in all, great times, you know, great experiences, and yeah.
8: Well, thanks very much for sharing it. So, your next gig is in Mullingar tomorrow night, you said?
9: Mullingar tomorrow night.
8: Tickets still available or no?
9: I think that one's sold out. That's okay. In Columbia Bar. And then I'm in the Roisin Dubh in Galway, and then Dolan's as well in Limerick. So it's kind of like a mini tour, and then I'm going to sort of add on some extra dates at the end of it.
8: Okay, so for dates and fitness advice, get onto Instagram.
9: Please do, yeah.
8: On Coggins, you had to be there. Thanks very much.
9: Thanks very much.
5: It's so unexpected.
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8: You had to be there.
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11: 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Yeah, looking in the mirror. Be a dog.
12: Whatever happens in Leash, it's always a scandal.
8: Why do you think that was?
12: Probably because we're always drinking it.
13: No smoke without fire. Not going to light.
14: I met Tomás O'Shea one day and he said, I'm sick of that Northern crowd. He said if they went set dancing twice a week, we'd all be set dancing twice a week.
15: I can remember a lad, Jay Boothroyd, and he was getting sick, right lying like that, looking at me like, and I'm going, this is not helping me.
16: Every man, woman and monkey in Mayo is nearly right in the mouth.
10: Straight in the bucket!
8: All right, you're very welcome along to our Saturday panel this afternoon. Today we're talking about telling it like it is in the week of a game. We've got a panel who know a thing or two about being trailblazers and underdogs and winners all at the same time. And Jose Mourinho says, the great player is the last player I praise. Does tough love always work? Let's introduce our panel.
17: He pulls the trigger and blasts it wide. Joe, unbelievable stuff here. London are hanging on by the skin of their teeth right now. The London fans are streaming onto the pitch. The London players are going crazy. And unfortunately, the Leitrim guys are on the ground. They're absolutely exhausted.
18: Just to be able to say here that I manager that team, it's a proud, proud moment. They dug in and we're in a Connacht final in London. First time ever.
19: To say London have far from disgraced themselves in this final. They've given a wonderful account of themselves and they're still scrapping even though the game has been long gone. That was kicked wide.
20: They actually had Cavan on the rack a little bit and they missed a couple of chances, and then I think their kind of fitness and lack of strength and depth told. Cavan pulled away in the end. They ended up winning 117-118.
21: Holds up the opportunity and Muldoon fires it to touch, and is that it?
22: Inside the first 10 minutes, Ireland showed great control. A clean line out on the Wales 22 was driven all the way to the line where number 8 Joy Neville touched down after a superb maul.
23: We still are very much M&I, and
1: my fishings will be 2 1 hours from your dad.
5: So you're not in a scrum, kind of. I don't have the names.
7: After guiding Bohemians to their first league and cup double since 1928, their outspoken manager Roddy Collins will tomorrow hear that a new management team, Pete Mahan and Liam O'Brien, will take his place at Daly Mount.
23: Don't stir me off now! Don't stir me off! Yeah, you started it. Tell your mother on you.
24: I'm absolutely confident with Davis Table. 100%. There's no ifs, buts. Don't go there. Don't entertain it. You know, if not, stupid questions.
8: It's a big welcome to our panel this afternoon. Regular pundit, Athlone Town manager Roddy Collins, Grand Slam winner Joy Neville, and London Gaelic football manager Paul Coggins. You're all very welcome, folks. Roddy, top of the table.
23: Top of the table, yeah.
8: Now the pressure starts.
23: Nah, no pressure. No, when, I mean, top of the table, it's going to change hands a few times, I'd imagine, between now and the end of the season. But look, we are where we are. You know, we won't elaborate about it, we won't go on about it, because it can change in one game. But it's there, we're there on merit. The stats show that goals conceded were the best in the country. And
8: a nice feeling?
23: I don't think about it, to be honest with you, because I've been too long around the game to know the highs and the lows. So top of the table last game of the season, get me in here and you'd be a lucky man. Be a different ball game.
8: Paul, for you, a week off after the Lord Mayor show a little bit, or a return to normal life?
25: Yeah, you'd miss it this week. It was a long week, and but it's good to have a break too. So it was a great season, and every loads of enjoyment in it.
8: Yeah, have you kind of sat back, relaxed, and thought, holy moly, that's a bit strange?
25: Not really, no. I mean, we prepared to do the best we could sincerely in the season. And look, I suppose maybe we weren't as surprised as everyone else with some of the results we got, because we worked hard and the lads worked hard.
8: It wasn't so much the results, though. It was the massive hype around you guys that it was a really nice thing to see. It was one of the main stories of the summer. While you might have prepared for the games themselves, I don't know if anybody could actually have expected the team to capture the imagination of so many people.
25: No, it was great. I mean, we did capture the imagination. We got great media exposure, especially in the lead up to the Connacht final. It was wild. We had UTV, ITV, BBC, Sky Sports, loads of different media. And I suppose it was quite difficult for the players in the lead up to that, but I thought they dealt with it well. And look, it was a really, really great summer. People in London enjoyed it so much. They put a lot of money into coming over and supporting us every week. We were nearly playing every week at the end of it, and sure, it was a great experience, and I hope everyone enjoyed it. Yeah,
8: I'm sure they did, and I hope that we get to talk about it every year from now on. Joy, I think I'm right in saying you've officially retired and played your last game of rugby.
1: That's right, Jerry, yeah.
8: Is that a congratulations or a commiserations? I can never decide when players come in.
1: Congratulations.
8: Yeah.
1: I would like to
8: okay
1: think,
8: great
1: yeah.
8: stuff. Well, congratulations.
1: Thank you very much.
8: Why the decision now to retire at this point?
1: For me, I think, you know, I've been involved for so many years, and to win a Grand Slam and to put the amount of effort that needed to be put in, I think it feels like it's time for me to hang up my boots.
8: Was it always in your thoughts to retire this year, or did actually winning the Grand Slam maybe?
1: No, actually, initially I was going to, you know, I've two World Cups under my belt, one in Canada and one in London in 2006, 2010, and the next one is next year in Paris in France. So I thought to myself, maybe last year I'd see my years out maybe in that World Cup, but you know, the game's become so professional now, and each athlete's asked a lot more of themselves in preparation for this sport. So I think you know, my body's battered and bruised, and I'm feeling the aches and pains, and I just to win a Grand Slam full stop, and I'm just so happy to have achieved what I've achieved.
8: Yeah, I'm sure the temptation though to go on to a World Cup and kind of round it off at that point must be pretty high.
1: Very high, and maybe high for me, but a lot higher for the rest of my teammates, as I've been pleaded to stay on for the next World Cup. But you know when it's time to go, it's time to go. And I'm the type of person that if you're not prepared to give 100%, well then, you know, it's time to leave the game. And you know, that's what's necessary.
8: It's not just your last game of rugby at international level though, is it? Are you going to play on?
1: It is, in fact. That's how I feel at the moment, in a way.
8: Your last game of all rugby.
1: Yeah, I am. Great send off there last Thursday night in Anacati in Limerick. UL Bows, we had a UL Bows, Young Monsters and Shannon, we played against a touring Canadian side, and it was a great send off. It gave me an opportunity to get a chip and chase, drop goals, the whole lot that I wasn't able to perform in my career. So,
8: and what the hell are you going to do to scratch the competitive itch?
1: Oh, I've a lot of thoughts. I've took up the cycling, and I'm doing an awful lot of running, and I've actually in connection with the Clean Ring Foundation, they have an annual cycle in the Locker, which I'll be doing the 31st of August. It's a great charity, and I'm delighted to be involved with them.
8: Okay, I want to get to our first piece of audio. Roddy, you might stick the headphones on for this, because this is a week where a lot of praise for the various managers, in particular the Donegal backroom team and the Mayo manager, for answering questions the way they actually think.

0: groups, and they'll use any means at their disposal to try and get an advantage. So look, I didn't see the thing, so I don't know what happened, but I certainly know that of them, you know. Look at Donegal and the backroom team, they're competitive, they're all earning champions. Anything that'll give them an advantage, they'll try. You know, last year they mastered many new skills and brought football to a different level on many fronts. And as I said earlier, particularly in the area around physicality, they really ratcheted that up last year and you know, put a lot of teams to the sword based on their strength and their power and their tackling. I don't know if any of you have been at the end of a Michael Murphy tackle recently, but they're serious physicality in that team, you know, so they've been the leaders in that front.
1: Paul, it's very unusual to hear a manager happily saying about the opposition, well, they're very strong tacklers, they've ratcheted up the physicality in the week of a game. Normally they're like, yeah, this is going to be a good team, they're a very strong side, we'll have to be at our best to beat them. This is more interesting, isn't it?
2: Oh yeah, certainly. I mean, as a manager, I suppose you're saying what it is, and you want your players to listen to what's really going to happen rather than talking about things that, you know, you have no belief in. And obviously James thinks like that about Donegal. He has great respect for them, and he said it out straight there, and I think it's a welcome thing to hear. Yeah,
1: is this something that you yourself in the build up to games would now be happy enough to start doing and going, well look, I think there's some weaknesses in that team and we have to go and chase those weaknesses?
2: Yeah, you wouldn't be giving too much away now as a manager at any time, but you have to be careful. You do have to be careful, I think, you know. I mean, I suppose one example would be Joe Canning last year. I mean, he spoke. I mean, really, I think all the man did was praise Henry Shefflin and say what a great hurler he was. And
1: he did say he chased down Mary Kelly 40 metres and that wasn't sportsmanlike necessarily.
2: But he also
1: said that we need to do something similar to ourselves.
2: Yeah, and he did praise him, because, he's a superb hurler, and it just sometimes it can get maybe twisted around a different way, you know, and you have to be so careful. But
1: these guys aren't being careful, or are they actually, is this a practiced, James Horan's talking about Michael Murphy's tackles, so tomorrow we're all waiting to see Michael Murphy's first tackle.
2: Well, I'd say James Horan is more interested in his own team's performance, really, at the end of the day. But I think you have to talk positively about your team. And I'd like to say, and let the players think what we're going to do rather than be talking about something that's not going to happen. Yeah, I would agree with James, but I'm sure in the dressing room he'd be talking more about his own team than...
1: Sure. Yeah. I wonder then, are these aimed at Donegal or aimed at the referee? And then Donegal obviously came back this week talking about the collusion between Monaghan and Mayo, which I thought was an interesting choice of words, given that it's kind of a... It's a loaded term in Irish history.
2: Yeah, I wouldn't trust too much heat on it, you know. I mean, I don't think there's anything in that. I think, you know, they've just got a good challenge match for themselves, and it's all part of the game. It's all part of the build-up to it.
1: Why do you think they brought it up then? If
2: well, it's all part of the game. It's part of the build-up. Try and put a bit of pressure maybe on Mayo if they can. And I'm sure Jim McGuinness is a superb manager, and they know what they're saying. I'm sure they've thought long and hard before they speak, and it's all going to make it more interesting for tomorrow.
1: Yeah. Righty, we've talked about mind games and talking about your opponents before. Do you have a specific set of... Do you always do the same thing, or do you try and change it up?
3: No, you don't think about it. It just comes, wherever way it comes. And listen to James' interview there. He wasn't going to talk about Donegal or Jim McGuinness, and he spent the whole interview talking about the physicality and how well they were organised and stuff like that. And maybe he was trying to bring to the attention of the officials tomorrow how physical they are when he mentioned one of the players. But no, it wouldn't interest me, to be honest with you, unless, you know, you needed some sort of... Like, for argument's sake, we played in a European game against Aberdeen. They were far superior to us. We played them over a two-legged game, and I made them believe, I really believed that they believed we weren't, we were massively inferior to them. Absolutely. And in private, as Paul says, I made our players believe on one, maybe two occasions, we could match them at least. And I remember going to Aberdeen, being picked up by the officials of Aberdeen Football Club, and our players went on the coach from the airport, and I went in the

0: official car. And I acted the owl age, as they say. I asked him, would it be a patch of grass where we could knock a ball around later on, you know, knowing that there would have to be a training facility. And I seen a bit of an old grass patch around near the hotel on the side of a motorway, and I said, would it be okay if we knocked the ball around there? And I actually seen the two lads in the car looking, I'm in the back, and they're having a laugh, this age of coming over his pub team. So it definitely went, there's no doubt about it. And we'd done the warm up, we played Gaelic in the warm up, and just, you know, we could have all come back in a phase, we're going to be bad at 6 or 7 up, but it didn't. We beat them. And then the final straw, when we played the second leg here, I stated that the manager was too old for the job, that he made his tactical switches too late, that he wasn't sharp, his instincts were gone, and that didn't go down particularly well.
1: I'd say so.
0: It didn't. And Ebscott, and I'll never forget the man, nice man by the way, but when the final whistle went, we knocked him out of the European Cup, he gave me such a punch that I deserved, by the way. Thankfully, he didn't hurt me that badly. He gave me a good right-hander on the back of the head. And I really felt it. But in the moment, we knocked him out. It was an unbelievable result. I remember a reporter coming over. I seen that. I didn't see anything. It didn't hit me. No, I had a big... It was peeling. But that definitely got to that man. There's no two ways about it. And reading the reports, you hadn't got online then, it was getting papers from my contacts in Aberdeen saying, you have this man gone mad, and they think you're a pub team, blah blah blah. But I genuinely believed we upped it a notch, and they took us totally for granted. If they had played the best they could, and we played the best they could, they'd have beat us all day long. But little things like that, you know. But coming out with what you feel, Paul said, you have to be careful. I know that from experience of being in a few courtrooms, for just speaking your mind, you know. But I just think there's a media thing now that's it's boring. It's absolutely boring. I've done a coaching course there recently where you're actually told how to speak to the media.
1: Yeah.
0: And if you lose a game, you don't speak about your team, you deflect and you speak about how good the opposing team was. That's not my scene. I'm not buying into that one, you know.
1: Joey, from your perspective as a player, do you care what the opposition thinks about you, or if they've said anything in the build up? Because you know, you kind of read some stuff. Like I was just reading the Irish Grand Slam winning team, they did that book with Alan English afterwards, and in the build up I think to the Italian game, Marcus Horan was getting a lot of crap about his performance, and he goes out and the scrum holds up, and whoever his direct opponent is for Italy that day ends up being subbed off after 15-20 minutes, you know. But the whole team kind of rallies behind him. So I know they all say they don't read it and they ignore it, but that's a bit of a lie. I think everybody pays a bit of attention to it.
2: I think people do pay attention to it, you know. But I think if people are talking about individual players on a team, they, you know, they're threatened by those players, and it's a source of making them nervous and not perform on the day. So I don't normally take any heat to it. I have come across opposition teams talking about tactical decisions or certain players, and that particularly our kickers. So
1: in the last year when you were winning
2: in the last few years, yeah. More so than last year, there wasn't many comments made last year, but I think, you know, as a player you just need to rise above it. And if you're
1: it's difficult though, isn't it, if the opposition obviously thinks this, that they're going to go for you when they bring you up in the week of a game. It's like, how did you as a team talk about it at all? Or
2: we never needed to talk about it. You know, it's a thing that I suppose we've been very lucky as far as our team. We're a very close-knit team, great camaraderie, and we've always been there to back each other. And it never needed to be spoken about, because we always knew that if anything did go down, you know, that you'd have the backings of the whole team. I remember one year, actually, I think it was Philip Doyle, our current coach, he'd coached for 4 years, and he went away for a few years and came back, and he's our current coach now again. And I remember playing against Scotland, and it was France, because France were known to be a little bit dirty in that. And we knew that they were going to try to get down and dirty to put us off our own game, and they did. They tried, and one of them, you know, took a right hander towards one of our girls. Well, if they didn't, I could see the whole team. It was something that was mentioned before. Just, you know, just be wary that it may happen, because it was spoken about. And
1: was the strategy one in all in?
2: One in all in, and you know, it didn't have to. Everyone didn't, you know, not wasn't handbag stuff, but the fact that the feeling that you had the backing of the whole team there, and it was something. It was an immense feeling. I remember, you know, it never left me, and I remember thinking, wow, I have a great team behind me here, like, you know.
1: Yeah.
2: So
3: Yeah, I was going to say, to be honest, I don't really believe in the underdog thing at all. Talking about underdogs and that, and what Roddy was saying and what Joy is saying. Like, if their teams had gone in thinking they were underdogs or in any way inferior to the opposition, well, they're behind the line straight away. And, you know, I suppose we were non-favourites in nearly every game this year, but in our own minds and in our own dressing room, that wasn't the case. I think if you go in thinking like that at all, you're weakened considerably before the game starts.
1: How do you make sure then that your team believe that?
3: Well, you do it with... I suppose you challenge the players, really. You always challenge them to try and get something extra out of them as they're training and as they're preparing themselves, you know. And if there's a certain player that maybe didn't perform as well as he or she could have in a previous game, then rather than drop that player, you might have another word in their ear and say, look, you're better than that. I know you can be better than that. And you give them another chance, which happened a couple of times this year. You know, the easy thing is just to maybe drop the player. So you continuously challenge and look for improvement in your performance. And if you train hard enough and if you prepare well enough, then I don't see any reason why you have to go in thinking you're an underdog.
1: It's funny, though, how there is this belief out there that Irish teams, players and individuals, whatever it is in our sporting culture, that we invariably perform better when we are the underdogs, that we don't deal well with the notion of favouritism and pressure. But you're kind of saying these things don't actually exist in some ways.
3: Yeah, in some ways I am saying it. That's something that obviously is set up or whatever. Obviously there's always a favourite and an underdog, but if the so-called underdog goes in with a slight inferiority complex to the favourite, you know, he's in trouble. And them things are done, I think, in the dressing room and in the training pitch. And as I said, you challenge players, you keep pushing them. And look, to me anyway, I never went into a football match thinking that we weren't going to win it, ever, in my whole time. Because I don't care who you're playing or who you're not playing. I think if you do that at any stage, well, you're in trouble.
0: But Paul, in certain games, I've learned to, you know, create the underdog, give the lads an excuse to lose. You know, give them an excuse to lose, to take the pressure off them. I've done it on a few occasions. You know, I've seen pressure.
1: Can I stop you there? If you give somebody an excuse to lose, do they not automatically waddle through the door that you've opened for them?
0: Oh, no. I don't say, you know, I say give them an excuse, give them a situation where, you know, look, sure, you know, if you're beaten 3-0, so what? You know, like these are far superior than us. You know, we can compete with them. No, they're not far superior than you. We can compete with them. You know, take the pressure off. You know, because I've had teams go out, and you can see the fear of losing. And if you take that fear away, we done it last week. We played a game. We were nil all at half time. The dressing room was flat. We didn't perform. Of a young bunch of players, and I said to the lads, so where have they beat us? We're still 2 points ahead of them when we go home. We'll make it up in the next game. We went out and we wiped the floor with the other team. Something had to be done. Now, there's other games where you would... Like, next week, we're going to battle Longford. That's a fact. So you're talking about games. We're going to battle Longford because of first appeared in them. But last week, I could see a little fear in the players at half-time, so I took that pressure off them. And I've seen it. I've learned it in boxing as well. You know, I've seen people and, you know, going to the ring and being told, look, it doesn't matter. Put up a good performance, you get a couple of world title fights, you'll get a good career out of it. Takes the pressure off them. Different situations, rarely, but it works sometimes.
2: I don't take much heat of the underdog. Like, I mean, by right, our team should have been underdog most of my career in that case. You know, I think if anything, if you're the underdog, it makes the team perform, gather together and play with more heart than anything, because, you know, you're there to prove a point in that case. And I think it draws you closer and you're all out for the same goal. So, I think teams that overly analyse the whole underdog statement, I think...
1: But maybe it's not even analysis, it's just this kind of sense that it almost sounds a little bit like how you described the one-in-all-in situation, where there's a togetherness here where actually it is us against the world. And maybe it's just a mentality that is created sometimes.
0: The expert of that was Alex Ferguson. He created a siege mentality at Man United. There was always somebody, every year, it was there in the media, it was the officials, it was the FA, it was the Premier League. Somebody was always against them. And you couldn't make Man United underdogs in any competition. However, we did create a siege mentality in the club, within the club.
4: massive fan of basketball.
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23: Your sporting career is the best time you'll have, and you know you have to hang on to it for as long as your life, because everything else is pretty crappy.
24: And this is not light. Stephen Rothschild has never spoken to Jim Egan in his life.
1: All right, joining us on our Saturday panel this afternoon, we've got Declan Lynch of the Sunday Independent, Dr. Gareth McGovern, who's an expert in addiction treatment, and John Leonard, the award-winning author of Dub Sub Confidential, who also blogs at SoberPaddy.com. You're all very welcome. Thanks very much for joining us.
0: Nice. Thank you.
1: We kind of were inspired to do this after our interview on Thursday night with Colin McCarron about his book, which is out at the moment. We just figured that it seems to be quite a thing for sport and around sport and sports people, and obviously in the sports media it feels like we've got a big responsibility to talk about this because we are so closely aligned with the gambling industry. And I know, Declan, this is something that you've spoken about a good bit in the past, that the proliferation of gambling around sport kind of makes it impossible for people who might be a potential addict to escape the perils of addiction.
25: Yeah, I mean, like, if you're in any way vulnerable at all, you haven't a hope, you know. I mean, maybe in other areas of life you could potentially have some vulnerability to addiction to something, but you'll never encounter it, you know, because your life doesn't go like that. If you have any interest in sport at all and any vulnerability to gambling addiction, they'll get you. You know, there's no way out. I mean, I was in here last Sunday and we just happened to notice that the match between Stoke and Watford was on, and Stoke were sponsored by a betting corporation, Watford sponsored by a betting corporation, and on the hoarding around the ground there was an ad for Bet365 rolling. And until we actually stopped to notice this, it hadn't even though we were talking about gambling and stuff, that it's become one of these things that's so big that people don't see it anymore. And as a result, you get even more odd things. Like I think it says in the papers last on RTÉ on Morning Ireland, there was they reported one of these tabloid stories about a guy who'd an ACCA had come up. You know, he'd had a very small amount of money on and won like 25 grand or something. I don't know the exact details of it, but that was the basic idea. And you had a spokesperson for the betting corporation said, God, he really got us this time. We're going to have a poor Christmas after this. Now, I've written many, many articles over the years on this technique that PR the branches of betting corporations have. It's a standard issue PR thing. They're always encouraging people to bet accumulators because it's the ultimate kind of mug punting, right? They're all their advertising is aimed at getting those guys in, and so they're dying to publicize anyone who gets a big win up to get more people in. And it's sort of thing people say, oh, a little guy wins a load of money, it's a good story, right? So it's classic PR technique. Gets it into a lot of the tabloids, and you know, the dream is that someone will read it out on Morning Ireland.
1: Yeah.
25: But when I'm writing those things, I'm thinking, look, I don't think I'll mention that anymore, right? Because it's a multifaceted issue. And I think everyone knows that now, right? I think everybody is aware of that technique and that trick, if you like, right? And to hear it actually being spouted out in Morning Ireland without any comment, as if this is a genuine kind of story, is really quite remarkable and gives you an idea of how little or how hard it is to penetrate through that culture of indifference or ignorance or whatever. It's really difficult.
1: Why did you start writing about gambling?
25: The direct sort of, I suppose, kickoff for it was simply that I moved down to rural Ireland And I, you know, I would have a bet now and again, and as it happened, I was quite a distance away from a betting office. A friend of mine had one of these online betting accounts, and I thought, sure, I'll get one of them. And, you know, logged on to my Paddy Power account, and was there, was maybe Blue Square or something.
1: Yeah.
25: And was just mesmerized by what I saw. I just thought, this is astonishing. It is absolutely astonishing that this thing is out there. That something as unbelievably enjoyable and as catastrophically dangerous as this is actually freely available to anyone who wants to just press a few numbers on the computer, right? Mm. That was a personal reaction. I was just stunned that it was so, that this amazing facility was available. I mean, you know, I had grown up putting real money over the counter of betting offices in back streets in various towns in Ireland, and yeah, you know, there's always a degree of difficulty in that. You had to leave the house for a start, you know, you had to have money, things like that, you know, just little kind of circumstantial issues, right? And so that was the personal thing. I'd also kind of, I'd been through addiction myself in relation to alcohol, and that's a long time ago now, but I still kind of, I knew about it, and I was aware of addiction at a very personal level.
1: Yeah.
25: I'd written about it. I'd written about alcohol addiction. I even wrote a novel about it, and had written many newspaper articles about it. So I was aware of the whole thing about coming through addiction and getting past the other side of it,
1: so
25: and
1: you
25: treatment
1: saw
25: and all
1: instantly
25: that. Yeah.
1: That this was a oh, perilous God, yeah, thing for people.
25: Yeah. Yeah, I mean, to anyone with an addictive side to their nature at all, this was like nirvana. I mean, it's done. It remains like that, and it remains as unregulated now as it was then.
1: And do you have to be careful as somebody who's been through addiction when you see this to go, okay, I understand what this is?
25: Mm.
1: Yeah. And is that a constant thing? Because if you're a punter and you like sport as much as you clearly do, I guess you're kind of punting away the whole time.
25: Yeah, well, I suppose I would have, you know, given my experience with alcohol, I'd have an extra sort of layer of, I guess, you know, concern or vigilance about these, yeah, things, you know. That's just me. But, like, you know, also, I suppose, people tend to have a primary addiction. If they have an addictive nature, some people it's gambling, some people it's alcohol or whatever. I guess mine was alcohol, you, yeah, know. So, for some reason, you know, it hasn't been gambling for me. You know what I mean? I've always, throughout my life, had bets on things and, you know, never gone past a certain level,
1: yeah,
25: you know. So that's, however, my God, I can see how easy it would be for that to happen,
1: yeah,
25: you know. So that's where I'd be coming from.
1: John, your book talks about various addictions. I don't know if you had a primary or if there was a couple of addictions that were battling.
4: Yeah, I think I'd disagree to it. Well, personally speaking, I've a very addictive personality, irrespective of what it is, whether it's alcohol, drugs, gambling, coffee, whatever it is, I immerse myself completely in it. And it took me a lot of time to give up drinking and to get off drugs and to stop gambling to a degree. I mean, I still occasionally have a bet on a sporting event, but I do play poker part time.
1: Yeah,
4: I make an income from it.
1: I saw that because that, you know, I mean, you're detailing your likes. It's like goalkeeping, and poker is in the middle of it. I'm like, that's interesting.
4: Yeah,
1: how do you play poker and be somebody who has in the past like gambled all your money away?
4: Yeah, I mean, like I've blown every cent I have on a horse, a 50-1 horse. I had nearly about $800-900 riding on this horse, and it didn't come in. And I've, in the past, I've won. I remember one time back 10 years ago or so, I won a poker tournament, Paddy Power, won about $5,000 or $6,000, and then I went and blew it all playing cash online. Then I went to town into one of the local casinos and then won a couple of grand playing a tournament. So I know what it's like to be in that compulsive, addictive state of flux where you are just chasing and gambling and really chasing any kind of buzz or edge from winning. And it took me a lot of development on my mind, a lot of work on my attitude towards money and to the state of how I feel when money goes into a state of flux and not reacting to that. So it took a lot of time, and still it's a work in progress. Every day I'll sort of work on it. I'll try and train my mind in order to stay
1: And is poker not like a massive danger? Are you not like walking an unbelievable tightrope there?
4: No, I don't think so. No. I mean, I think in life, I think you can change whenever you want in life, and it's something that I'm a firm believer in, that you can make a decision in your life to stop doing something and to reinvent yourself. And I believe that firmly, and that's something that I feel that I've done. And with my attitude to poker, I have very strict regulations in the way I play.
1: Right.
4: And I have rules, I have limits, I have.
1: And it's not backing a 50-1 shot. It's like, okay, this hand is going to win, or it's got a 70% chance of winning, so I'll back it as far as 70%, and if there's some value.
4: To a degree, yeah. I mean, I'll play different styles of games and that kind of stuff and tournaments and that, so I won't be. I won't get into the sort of the ins and outs of my actual, but I'll never risk sort of more than 2 or 3% of the amount of money I can
1: don't
4: afford.
1: Don't be giving away anything here that anybody might believe in.
4: They'll take it out of me in the sporting emporium later on tonight. Yeah. So no, but I've been studying that. It's a game. It's a skill game as well as a luck game, and I've been studying it for 10 or 15 years as well, and that's a constant thing. So yeah, it's a danger if I started drinking again and taking drugs again, then it would be an absolute disaster. I would fall apart.
1: How did you get addicted to drugs?
4: Oh, it was a slow and steady descent, I suppose. I started off smoking hash and started into taking pills, and it just accumulated over a course of years, you know.
1: Yeah.
4: It wasn't any one particular moment or anything. I mean, it obviously started at a point, but it just steadily built.
1: What's the end point for the, like, how do you go and decide to get help, and what's the order? Do you give up booze first and then the drugs, or is it a simultaneous, okay, if I'm going to be sober, I have to be entirely sober?
4: I think a lot of people, and maybe other people can correct me this, but I think you have to hit, when you get into drinking and drugs, you have to hit rock bottom or a couple of times before you actually realise this isn't going to work, and the outcome for me is either, you know, it's going to be extremely ugly, it could result in death, or it could result in me being extremely lonely and miserable for the rest of my life. And if that's the case, then you have to go and make a decision to change. The onus is on you to be personally responsible. That happened to me a couple of times where I hit rock bottom and I said I was losing my mind. I wrote about it in the book at one stage in India, and I realised I had to stop and I had to change. And then I did. I managed to turn my life around. I got back and played with the Dubs and had a few great years with them. But once that was over for me, I went into a complete spiral again. Ended up in Australia, and about a year later, I was in an absolute mess. And I woke up in a laneway one morning. I was in an absolute heap. I'd been mugged. I'd been drinking solidly. I'd been taking drugs. I was. I stood there in this laneway. And I pulled myself up from behind this sort of rubbish dumpster. My face was swollen, my wallet was gone, my phone was gone. I was in on top of all these bags of sacks of rubbish, and the sun was rising, and I sort of stood there and I said, this has to stop. And I was in my 30s, and I was really I was close to the edge of sanity again, and I said, I have to stop this, because it doesn't get better by continuing these habits. And so for me, I'm sure for a lot of people listening, when you get to rock bottom, you realise I have to change. And it, you know, I certainly don't advocate. There's a way for people to drink. There's a way for people to take drugs, and there's a way for people to gamble. That's, if it can be done responsibly and moderately, it's a good thing. It's okay. But there are personalities like mine and like Declan, whoever it is, who can't do that responsibly for certain substances until they, you know. Not until anything. They just can't do it,
25: Yeah.
4: So.
25: Yeah, I think as well that, you know, what we're getting at there as well is that we use the word addiction a lot, you know, but maybe there are sort of more old-fashioned ways of looking at it, like sort of immaturity. Do you know what I mean? You could bracket a lot of what we call addiction as just people not growing up properly yet, you know? And this is why he's saying something like gambling, that so many young guys are involved in it, who by nature are kind of not yet grown up or are immature, or are supposed to be immature, yeah. You know? So that's one area that it's particularly vulnerable, that there's so many young men are interested in betting, are interested in sport and all that, that the, you know, that because the addiction is so tied in with immaturity, it kind of makes them particularly vulnerable, I think, in that area, and why we hear so much about young guys getting into trouble.
1: How did you get out of your addiction?
4: I matured. I mean, it took me a lot of hard work on my mindset, really, and I went into cold turkey. I didn't go and get help. I I'd met my wife at the time, and she was quite good because she was a lifestyle coach, and she had some good ideas on me basically remodeling my brain and how to actually tell myself that I'd been abused in that as a kid, and I'd built up this long reigning story about myself as being a victim of stuff, and therefore it was okay for me to go and to do whatever I wanted because, you know, this stuff had happened to me. And so this had slowly built up over time.
1: You were entitled to be a victim for everything, and therefore that allows you to go off and get pissed and get high and do whatever it is you're doing, because sure, why wouldn't you?
4: Yeah, exactly. And then ultimately when I came to the sort of, she said, look, that's a story you have in your head about yourself. That is just a story. That's something you can put a full stop on under now, and you can restart who you are. And so I decided that I was going to start, I was going to be a sober person. I needed to be a sober person. I was going to be a happy sober person and enjoy a sober person. And then it was when I started writing for Sober Paddy, I started to write articles about it, to do videos about what I was going through. And that, it was kind of like a public declaration. And when I did do that public declaration, people started to correspond with me. I started to get emails from guys and girls all over the world. And it became this force of itself. And then I kept learning about it, and I kept working on my mindset. A lot of it is mindset and understanding the reasons why you're getting addicted. Why are you doing those things, whatever it is, whether it's taking drugs or drinking or gambling? What is the underlying motivation that's getting you into that position? And I was able to kind of analyze it and become aware of it, and then to change it and to keep sort of progressing in a different direction.
1: Yeah. Gareth, you are a doctor, you're a GP, but you've specialized in addiction treatment over a long period of time. Heroin addiction?
5: Heroin, alcohol, and really all drugs. I started actually probably in the deep end treating heroin users in the HSE when this whole heroin problem had long since broken, and really we needed to deal with some way of controlling it. So they recruited a lot of doctors at the time, and GPs were the most plentiful, and I got into the work that way. But it's really only in the last probably 6-7 years when I've opened my own clinic that I've seen the gambling. I've seen it in the context of other addictions, but I've seen a lot more of it in the sector I'm in the private sector, which makes me feel that there isn't a huge amount of treatment out there for your average punter, particularly people who can't afford treatment. Really, we haven't invested at all in treatment services. I mean, we need a whole change in this whole gambling problem in terms of the way it's regulated, but and the levels of awareness. We were discussing it just before we came in, but also in relation to the one we don't know. We're not very good at knowing who's going to be vulnerable. I mean, I don't disagree with gambling, because I think a lot of people will gamble sensibly, and they'll flutter on the lotto, and they'll flutter on the Grand National and have a bet here and there, but there is a group that are vulnerable, and they're really, that group are hidden, to be honest with you. I mean, people like John are coming out talking about it and about their experiences, but there's a lot of stigma associated with it. So it's only the tip of the iceberg, as I see it.
1: How do you treat people?
5: A lot of patience, I suppose. First of all, you've got to. There's no one size fits all, because, you know, the idea of bring people in and then you give them some divine wisdom and then they never gamble again is just nonsense. Lots of people I treat will gamble again, and I don't think that's really the point. The point is that they understand what the triggers are, and they also understand why they want to sort this out. I think if you ever want to overcome a problem, and I mean in any addiction, you really have to have something dear to you that makes it worthwhile, because if you don't have that, you won't sustain it. You'll just drift back into it again. If you've I often see families who come to me with someone who's addicted to anything, but we just take gambling as we're talking about it today, and they're not really quite sure they're there, but you know what's going on. They're there because they're giving jip to the family, and they feel that they've got to go through the motions, and you can smell it a mile off. You can see it in the waiting room that there isn't really a desire to do anything here other than look as if you're sort of complying with what the family want, and that doesn't work. And I say it to them, I don't waste anybody's time. I say, look, do you want to do this, or do you want to kind of do it for them? And he said, yeah, there's a bit of that sort of going on. I say, look, there's no point in you wasting your money on this. Really no point.
25: because it's, you're not going to get better. You'll come for a few sessions and you'll drift off. So you have to really, really want to know why you've got, you feel this is worthwhile, because that'll be the thing that will, you'll hold on to stop you drifting back into it later on. I'm sure you'd agree with that, John. I mean, there are things that are very, very dear to you that you've achieved when you overcome those problems. And they do, they are kind of, sort of like boulders that are put in the way of you drifting back into that world. You know what I mean?
1: Yeah, I think one of the great sort of complexities of addiction as well is that, you know, intelligence is no factor. I mean, a lot of very, very bright people are addicted. I mean, a lot of people who won the Nobel Prize for Literature were alcoholics, do you know? So that's a really difficult thing to get across. You have people who are very smart, who for some reason don't seem to be able to cope or deal with this very simple thing of not putting this stuff into their mouth, right? I'm working on the story at the moment of a man called Tony O'Reilly, who his story became quite well known a few years ago. He was the postmaster in Gorey, due to an addiction to gambling, he finished up stealing about 1.7 million from Unpost, right? He went to get an account with Paddy Power. He was their guest at various corporate events. He was quite clearly, he had an ordinary job. He was, betting huge amounts. He went to jail. He got a sentence of 4 years, one suspended. He came out. He's now, got treatment and has turned his life around hugely and all that, right? He's now working as a counsellor and so forth. So it's an amazing story, a truly astonishing story. But Tony would be a very bright guy, right? He's, even in terms of gambling, he would be seen, a lot of people would describe him, he was a good gambler, right? You know, he had that ability to sort of price an event, you know, almost an actuarial ability that, you know, City and Chelsea, Old City would be 7-10, Chelsea would be 5-4. Very few people can do that. So he was really smart. And yet, such is the energy involved in, or the attraction of online gambling in itself, that kind of, just the gambling force itself, that he, all of that went. Do you know what I mean? He ended up, backing, 14 part accumulators on football matches in Czechoslovakia. You know what I mean? And, here's a guy very, very intelligent in general, very intelligent in terms of gambling, who had completely lost control of any of that by just the nature of the addiction, by this kind of compulsion. That this is so encouraged by the basic techniques of online gambling, and he would describe how when an event locks, when the price is locked, you would follow a match just by looking on the betting website, and you're waiting, is it a goal for my team or the other team? He said that was the great excitement. It didn't matter what the event was. It was just, he was just looking for that thing, right? So that's what's so intractable about it, that very smart people in technical terms or in any other terms we care to describe just can't get past this thing.
9: I'll come back to that in one moment, because what causes the compulsion and how we talk about it and how we deal with that, I think is absolutely compelling stuff, and there's a debate about how we should talk about it and how you actually end it and deal with it. Do we know what causes the compulsion or how people can stop it?
12: Yeah, there's a lot of sort of genetic studies and stuff in relation to addiction and stuff. I mean, they haven't isolated a gambling gene or anything like that, but I think the point is well made about, predisposition to sort of slipping into things that come under the banner of a tendency. And Jack Declan's right, these words addiction, and we use all these words and they don't quite cut it
9: If it's described as a disease...
12: It's described as a disease, but it's controversial that it's described as a disease, and not everybody kind of accepts that it's described as a disease. Some people would say, well, it's just, as Declan says, immaturity. Some people would say it's, you just need to cop onto yourself, your willpower is low. And then there's a whole lot of criteria and classifications to put it in sort of the format of a disease. So what does a disease look like? A disease looks like you get some symptoms, which is gambling and all that entails. You go to the doctor, you tell him your symptoms, and you get some treatment, and then presumably you get better. Mm. So it fits nicely, but it doesn't always kind of fit like that. And also, it doesn't fit disease in another way, in that, and it's a little bit like alcohol, nobody would call going down to the pub once or twice a week, having 3 pints each time, a disease. But we will call drinking a lot a disease. So there isn't any other disease that kind of comes a little bit and we don't call it a disease. So it's tricky, you know.
25: I'm kind of with you on this. I know it's kind of goes against, if you like, sort of the classic sort of treatment models, right? But I think the danger, for me, like the danger of calling it a disease or calling an addiction a disease is that people tend to get the wrong end of that and they think, I have this disease, there is absolutely nothing I can do about it, right? Yeah. Look at, I get up and the disease has come upon me and, you know, it facilitates that sort of attitude, I think. Mm. So I think it can actually be a bit dangerous for people who have a problem in a way that they don't quite grasp, you know, and that would be my problem.
12: I think a good word is a problem. It's a simple problem. It's not very scientific, but it is a problem, and the problem needs sorting out. Now, you asked me about what the actual treatment is. There isn't really any medication. I mean, I've read stuff about using things like naltrexone and SSRI, antidepressants, but really the crux of it is sort of a psychotherapy. It's about kind of changing your understanding of it a bit more, improving your judgment a bit, and looking at the way kind of you're living your life, I suppose, where there are risk factors. I mean, I look at kind of trying to sort this thing out as trying to strap as many protective factors to yourself and trying to mitigate or downplay the risk factors. And there are a lot of protective factors. And I often say to people who come into me to gamble, where do you do your gamble? I said, I do it on my mobile phone and I do it on my own. I said, is there anyone you wouldn't do that around? He says, oh, my auntie, she hates gambling.
9: Yeah.
12: I'd never be in her house gambling, you know. And there's little tricks on that. And your environment is hugely important in terms of kind of sorting this out. I mean, simple little steps at the start are very helpful. Like, for instance, most people now, a lot of people who gamble online with a credit card, a lot of when their partner's involved in the treatment or somebody in the family, having access to funds in the early part, because you'll need access to funds later in your life. You can't live without money. But in the early days, it is helpful to reduce just that basic, this is a basic hand-to-mouth type of thing, just that putting out your hand and being able to do it. And people find that very helpful, but you can't sustain that forever and ever. You will have a credit card, but it's a bit like a life support machine. You know, there are early little things you can do, just little tricks that will give you a bit of breathing space from the problem. And then you can get yourself going, your own sort of strategies going on it, you know.
9: Yeah, Declan, John mentioned personal responsibility. Like, in the midst of an addiction, I presume it's not a straightforward thing to, people can't call around to your house while you're drinking and say, you need to be personally responsible here, Declan.
25: I know. This is why it's so intractable. I mean, people who are in the middle of a drink problem, they quite genuinely don't think they have a drink problem, or at least if they do, that it's not of a sufficient magnitude that other people should be annoying them about it. Yeah. That is the nature of the thing. That's why it's a problem. That I've known since I stopped drinking years ago, right? another thing happens. You genuinely do forget about it after a while. Do you know what I mean? It genuinely just stops being part of your life. Now, that's a slow process, but you start incrementally noticing things, you know, sort of, God, you know, it's 6 months since I even thought about that stuff. And so there's a natural process. That's the great thing about it. It does work. Yeah. You can't, by actually not doing that stuff, it just works. You eventually forget about it to a large extent. But you see people who are right in the middle of it, smart people and people who are good people, right, basically, who really don't see it. They don't get it. And that is the problem. That's the nature of it. And how you get past that is so subtle as well, because some people just get it much quicker than others. I've seen that happen as well, that people just, it clicks with them. I think I was very fortunate that it clicked with me really quickly, you know. And after that, I was all right, kind of, to some extent. It was just a matter of managing the thing, right? Yeah. Other people, you would see them just desperately not getting it. Or it would take them a lot more time, or they would go back and they would start drinking again, and then it always gets worse, or it tends to get worse. I mean, when people have gone off and then they go back on it, there's that awful sort of inevitable spiral to things, and you can almost set your clock by it. That's the thing, but there are sort of very kind of recognizable steps that everybody goes through, and you can see it, and there's almost nothing you can do about it. So that's the tricky thing as well, that there's a click. There's something that has to click. And once it happens, then it's all right, kind of. But when is it? It's described in some areas as a spiritual thing, however you want to look at that. You know, if you want to describe it in those terms, I'm not sure.
9: But like the 12 steps talks about a higher power, right?
25: Yeah, yeah. I mean, that puts so that, off a lot of people.
9: I'd say so, yeah.
25: But simply because a lot of people think, oh, God, that's religion. That's nothing to do with me. Yet, of course, when people go to AA meetings, all they see are they're all drinking buddies. You know, neither, none of them could be described particularly as deeply religious people. So that's another thing people have to get past, that I think people use that as an excuse. They think, oh, I don't want anything to do with that God stuff. It is nothing to do with God stuff, really. I mean, really, if you want to kind of, you can, if you regard spirituality as, say, the music of Van Morrison, that is fine. Yeah. Do you know what I mean? It's, as, there's also a term they use, God as we understand him, which I think is very subtle, do you know? But it shouldn't stop you. Those things shouldn't prevent. If people really actually want to kind of deal with those things, they will, in any of those fellowships, they find essentially like-minded people. And that's the key to it, you know?
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9: We are getting a big response to this. The problem is nowadays that kids see gambling as part of the growing up culture, only it shouldn't be. The mobile phone is lethal, says JK. My brother had a gambling addiction, online poker, and has recovered through Gamblers Anonymous, but gambling is everywhere, ads on TV, online, between friends, the lotto, etc. It's very hard to avoid its presence. I didn't hear John's interview about the biography. Did he have any worries about the people he mentioned in the book?
4: Which people?
9: I don't know.
4: I actually changed the names of everybody, all my friends, and every night I didn't mention anybody by name in order to protect identity. So, no, I didn't. A few people were upset that I didn't actually use their real names. Yeah. They wanted a bit more notoriety. And a few people didn't make the cut, so they weren't too happy either. But that's just the nature of writing.
9: You've been living with a book where you bare your soul about smoking opium and taking drugs and doing stuff that, you know, most people would be like, what has that process like now, a year on, that the story's out there and people go, oh, you're that guy?
4: Yeah, it's been good in a way. I mean, I've had nothing but positive response from people, encouragement, and people who've, I mean, I've got two or three emails sort of every week nearly from people around the world, generally speaking Irish lads who are struggling with their own story, and so many people can relate with, whether it's the alcohol or the drugs or the, if it's the gambling, not really the gambling per se, but people really do relate to the story, because it's, most people know somebody who's had those kind of problems. So it's been a great year from that perspective. People have really taken to it. I've been going and speaking in schools and telling my story in schools, which has been really great. Again, we were talking a bit about it, myself and Garrett, before the show, about how do you really address the issue of this gambling phenomenon. You know, it is everywhere, and some of the ideas I think would work would be to go to schools, to have the gambling industry pay for a massive drive all over schools to educate kids, educate teens in a very candid and open way. Like, you've got some great peer people or sort of stars, former stars, Oisín McConville and the like, who've had struggles, Colin McCarron, all these other people in GAA, and I'm sure there's other people who would come forward, who could be part of a group of people who can educate kids. So for me, personally speaking, the last year has been amazing. It's been great to be able to tell my story and for people to respect it and to acknowledge that it's sort of something that did happen and needs to be talked about.
9: Yeah, you mentioned briefly earlier on about you were abused as a child as well. Did people come to you and talk to you about that aspect of the book as well? I mean, it's obviously very current at the moment with what's going on with football in England. And yeah. You know, like, I'd say your story is probably a prototype story where you did have an internalized reaction, and it cost you unbelievable heartbreak and pain for such a long period of time. But the end of that story for you, at least, seems to be, okay, I've dealt with this now, and I'm not allowing it to be the thing that defines me.
4: Yeah, and in a weird way, that's correct. And in a kind of funny way, it is part of what my life now is defined by it not defining me in a weird way.
9: No, totally.
4: But it's kind of, you know, I have had, like, I've met up with people here in Dublin. I get emails from different people who have been abused, and not that I'm a counsellor, not that I know the answers, but for people to kind of read my story and to understand, like, one in four people get abused in Ireland, you know, one in four. And the statistics of guys getting raped is actually, or young kids, boys getting raped is higher than girls getting raped. It's phenomenal. The statistics are mind-boggling. When I met with some of the people who are involved in campaigns, and the statistics they had were, I couldn't believe them, to be honest with you. So for me to be able to talk about it, and I'm cool with my story. I'm happy to talk about it because I've made peace with the past, and I've made peace with who I let myself be, and I was, you know, I reacted to all the stuff that happened. But for me to be able to sort of share that, and for other people to be able to go, okay, well, look, I might be in an absolute, like, there could be people listening to this show now who've been abused or who are alcoholics or druggies who might go, you know what, maybe there's something, maybe I can just, maybe it will turn around, and it will. If people make a decision that they're going to change their life, it will change. It has to change. It can't not change.
25: I think the thing about anything, substance that people use or any addiction is that, like, it just fixes something that is not happening for them. Do you know what I mean? On a very simple level, with alcohol, it just, if you're shy, it just makes you be able to get on with people. A lot of things aren't that complicated. Do you know what I mean? There's something wrong with you that you're not aware of, and this stuff fixes it magically. You know what I mean? You just being able to get on with people, be sociable, simple things like that, you know? And in an odd way, getting out of it ultimately is simple as well, but it's very complicated to get there. Do you know what I mean? the simplest aspect of drinking is simply don't put the thing in your mouth. Like, do you know what I mean? That glass of stuff. It would seem on the face of it not to be that complicated, and that's about it. Do you know what I mean? It's like, you know, there are quite simple things you can do, like not going into pubs. That thing, right? You know, maybe don't walk into the pub, right? Walk past it. That, on the face of it, that would seem, if you can get yourself past it, then you'll be all right for maybe the next hour or so. So, yeah. I mean, it's very interesting in that sense that, like, there are huge complexities at a certain level and great simplicities at another level. You know?
4: The physical way of stopping doing something is not doing it, obviously.
25: Yeah.
4: But, I mean, it's a sort of simplistic analysis of the deep. Yeah. But, I mean, there's obviously reasons. I mean, there's no harm in going to a pub and have a few drinks or a couple of smoke or whatever. Having a flutter, it's all good. That's great. Go for it. But the underpinning motivation for people to become addicts and to
25: these are the twin things, like I said, they're enormous complexities and utter simplicities. So I suppose, like, a lot of life is like that. Do you know what I mean? That in a way that you can distill everything down to something very simple, but to get there, you have to go through many complicated events.
2: Yeah, I would make just one point. I mean, the regulation of gambling in this country is a thorny issue. I mean, there was a gambling bill in 2013, which I wouldn't have agreed with absolutely everything in it, but there was some very practical things that they'd suggested. Now, that hasn't seen the light of day.
14: What do you remember any of the practicalities?
2: Some of the stuff was about, you know, the extent of advertising. It was about particularly vulnerable groups like young people. It was about, I think, fixed odd betting terminals and things like that, which were particularly associated with gambling dependence. And it was also mentioned about diverting money, which I think John mentioned, to looking at, you know, treatment or awareness or whatever, use the money in a positive way. But none of that has actually seen the light of day at all. It's completely unregulated.
25: And see, that isn't just inertia, right? That is actively favours the betting corporations because they, if I was a betting corporation, I would want nothing to happen. Everything for me is perfect, right? Life is good. It is the Wild West. They will never know such a good time again. I mean, they've managed to kind of rope in a couple of generations of people with wall-to-wall advertising, you know, that they'll work through that for many years to come. And, you know, for nothing to happen is exactly what they want. So, in fact, it isn't some neutral thing of the usual stuff of things not being done. It actively favours them. Because, I mean, anything at all that changes the situation at the moment is bad for the bookies. Yeah. And everything else is good.
14: Well, so what's the solution?
25: Well, that's one solution. I mean, rather than, again, like, rather than getting too complicated, advertising, stop it tomorrow morning. That's absolute. That's a big thing.
2: I'd agree. I don't think you can justify. I mean, if you look out for it, and I treat this, so I am looking out for it a little bit more than maybe other people are. If you're at home watching telly, you're absolutely right. Declan talks about, and I'm a football fan, so, you know, the thing going around the hoarding, the shirts. And then at halftime, Ray Winston or some other celebrity comes on trying to coax you to gamble. Now, the gambling industry are disingenuous on this because it is about profits. I mean, let's call a spade a spade. Advertising in any other
12: other industries about profits. So in this industry, it's no different. So in the alcohol industry and in the gambling industry, we hear this little thing. They want to say quickly, gamble aware, or drink responsibly. It's crap. It's rubbish. That isn't going to happen. And the other thing about it, I would say, is that when we have these shows, and I think there was a show on TV3, Claire Byrne Live, a few weeks ago, the gambling industry head for the hills. They don't send anybody out.
14: In fairness, we didn't ask anybody from the gambling industry to be here today, because we wanted just to get stories and see what you guys thought about it.
12: But often they don't.
14: We're happy to facilitate them if they want to come on and talk.
12: But often they don't. And even, like, there's a gambling survey, an Irish gambling survey, and they haven't really been very cooperative in that either. They don't want the status quo to change, right? And I don't mind that's fine, but call it. Don't look like you care about people who gamble or people who have a problem. Call it and say you don't care, right? And then continue, and then we can have some dialogue. But I think it just saddens me at the moment that the government, you know, have a bill that they haven't done anything with. And I think I absolutely agree with Declan. I think that's not inertia.
14: How do we get to the point though where people can just have a flutter and bet and be okay, and when the problem gamblers present, that there is some system for them to be siphoned off and told, you know, like some magic alarm bell goes off and goes, okay, this guy needs a little bit of help here, and there's a SWAT team that comes in. That's obviously not going to happen.
4: I lived in Australia for a good few years, and they have their responsible service of alcohol, and they also have responsible service of gaming. I don't know if this exact name for it, but you would have gamblers who you, if you see them, you're meant to kind of say something, or they can put themselves onto a list whereby they get barred from any kind of public gambling in certain hotels or wherever it is. So that's a kind of a token gesture to a degree, because they can gamble in other places, but it does kind of bring, it's a kind of nanny state way to do it though.
14: Yeah, the community suddenly is being asked to be part of the solution.
4: Yeah, and I think, honestly, I think the only way you can solve these things, advertising is a cutting the advertising to a degree, but it has to be educating. It has to be giving people personal responsibility to look at themselves to find out whether or not they are.
14: Like, I totally agree with you, right? Except that we're not a society. Western culture does not really believe in personal responsibility. Western culture believes in pointing the finger and blaming everybody else.
4: But it's irrational to do that, because every individual needs to have freedoms. You need to be able to to a degree to do whatever you like, but you need to be educated that you have a responsibility to look after yourself in the best possible way, and if that is not doing certain things, well then you need to be
25: that argument of, like, personal responsibility, I don't think that works here, because the dice are far too loaded against you here. It isn't the situation. I mean, it's a much simpler thing. It's like anything that is extremely dangerous and highly enjoyable, We regulate it to some extent. In other words, you can't drive your Ferrari at 200 miles down the road for obvious reasons, right? Likewise, when you have, like, kids subjected to, like, 400 betting opportunities a day, you know, that they haven't a chance, right? You know what I mean? You have to do something about that. It isn't right. You know, it's obviously not right. It's too enjoyable and too dangerous. So, this idea of everyone is very vulnerable, and, you know, we have to recognize that as well. And people's vulnerability kind of moves into another realm, I think, with this stuff, because apart from anything else, we don't even know yet the extent of this thing. I would have described online gambling as almost a new addiction. It's
14: separate to
25: I think it's so different. Such rocket fuel has been added to what was all, you know, people backing horses now and again. I mean, there used to be very little you could bet on. You could bet on a few horse races, a few dog races, maybe the odd football match. So, I mean, to compare that with what you've got now, they're so different that it's almost a new thing, and we have so little information on it.
14: The difference between cocaine and crack is what you're comparing it to.
25: It really is, yeah, even more so. I mean, it's like to the 19th century to the 21st century, rather than just something that happened over a few years. So the casualty list is still being compiled here, really, and I think ultimately that will kind of dictate, if you like, society's attitude to it. I think the amount of women getting involved as well is going to be a big factor in all these things, like casino games and bingo, not sports betting, but does about one third of online betting is done by women now. So that's going to be another factor that's going to create its own kind of casualties, and maybe that might be a trigger for, that might cause the live line moment or something, you know. These things are still in flux, and I think that is, that's what's particularly fascinating about online gambling. But I think with other addictions, we've established the parameters of them to some extent. I think not with this.
14: Do you agree with that? No,
2: I think Dr. is absolutely right. We just don't have enough information on this. I mean, if you look at sort of clinic I run, I mean, it's literally every so often you get someone with a gambling problem ringing up asking to get help, and people are just ringing up left, right and centre for alcohol. And, you know, he absolutely right. The way in which gambling has changed, I mean, the smartphone now has brought this onto a completely new level. I mean, I have some patients describing not sleeping at all, waiting for bets in countries of sporting events that are in a different time zone, literally at that phone right through the night waiting for it to be, just to see that result. These are people that are now no longer interested in sport. It's all result kind of orientated. I think there probably is going to be an explosion of this at some point. And in relation to the Joe Duffy moment or the Liveline moment, I think probably the Liveline moment will be the suicide risk.

0: fact that proper mobile phones and good quality internet connections are now available to everybody. So I don't know if there are more up-to-date figures than that, or...
1: I don't know. And in relation to that, I mean, how, you know, we talk about regulating, and I'm not into the nanny state. I mean, I'm somebody, I may as well say for the record, I've been on other shows talking about this. Someone who leads...
2: I quite like the nanny state, by the way. I'd like to point that out. Nanny state's okay.
1: I'm not a nanny state type of person, but I do... Everything needs regulation. There's no question about it. And we need regulation. That is absolutely right. But in response to your point, I would imagine if they update those figures, they're not going to be good news, that's for sure.
0: Yeah. Some texts. I can't believe you haven't mentioned your own charity bets, blatantly advertising of betting industry. It normalizes for everybody. I mean, the sports industry and sports media are in bed with the gambling industry, and we are reliant on the money that comes from them to continue to provide the content that we provide. And so
2: whole sports are dependent on... The whole sports would not exist virtually without gambling, you know?
0: I think snooker disappears without it, for example. So it's a really tricky situation that we do find ourselves in. Well, at the same time, hopefully having conversations like this shows that we're able to at least vent and give air to these conversations. James says, I'm very disappointed to hear addicted behaviour being covered with the same cloth or all addicted behaviour. I suffer with alcoholism, which is defined as a chronic illness centred in the mind, and that's what the World Health Organization agree with. I never found a counsellor or a psychiatrist who could help me. AA is the only cure for alcoholism. Any thoughts on that?
1: No, I strongly disagree with that.
3: Everybody's different, I suppose, though.
1: No. There's lots of treatment and lots of good scientific kind of peer-reviewed treatment that isn't AA-based that has helped. I don't do AA in my clinic, and a lot of it's psychotherapy, and there are some medications.
0: Is there a specific reason why you don't do AA?
1: It's faith-based, it's not evidence-based, and I know you probably got lots of texts and there are people having me go, and I know people have absolutely, I mean, each to their own. Most people, be very clear on this, get better from alcohol without any treatment whatsoever. So there's very few people who go for formal treatment for an alcohol problem. Most people who actually successfully do it, the vast majority of people actually do it with the help of their family and people close to them, and it's not formal at all. There's only about, probably between 5% and 10%, I think that's probably an overestimation of people with an alcohol problem in this country getting treatment for it.
0: Do we have figures for how bad the alcohol addiction problem is in Ireland?
1: It's estimated that 50 to 60% of people who take a drink beyond normal, good, well, World Health Organization limits.
0: That's a whole heap.
2: About 100%.
3: Five pints is binge drinking, you know?
1: Five half pints is binge drinking.
3: There you go,
1: drinking.
3: You know?
2: Yeah, that stuff has caused terrible difficulties as well, because it's all such obvious nonsense, you know, this binge drinking stuff. I don't believe that. And I go with the classic idea, a binge is something, you know, you start off with a few drinks at the Burr Vintage Car Rally and you end up in San Francisco for some reason, and you're not sure why. That's a binge, right?
1: I'd agree with you, Declan. I think we've got a little bit too prissy about defining binge drinking. I mean, I go out with my friends sometimes and have 3-4 pints, no problem at all, 5 pints even. You know, when we're defining drinking, you've got to define it and link it to a problem, physical, mental, or social. And if it isn't doing that,
2: it's also damaging because it allows people to think, sure, I mean, that's obviously ridiculous.
1: Yes,
2: so, therefore...
0: All the other stuff is ridiculous.
2: Let's continue on.
3: That text is not wrong to go back to him, because that's what worked for him.
1: Yeah. Exactly,
3: and it's an individual thing, and for him, he's seen the results, and it's what's worked for him, so he's right. But there are other ways for other people too.
1: Yeah.
0: Aidan in Kildare says, gambling is so in your face in sport now, it's outrageous. I watched a Premiership game recently with my 12-year-old son. At halftime, all the ads during one break were gambling. The hoarding around the pitch is the same. Plus, I've recently seen e-cigs advertised at Premiership games too, and sponsors are drinks companies. Drink, gambling, and now e-cigarettes at sports. Brilliant for my 12-year-old who's mad about football. Luckily, we have a laugh about it, and he realises it's shocking. There's like a lot of people who aren't having conversations with their kids about that kind of stuff, though.
1: Well, I'm in favour of e-cigarettes, so I'm going to leave that one out of it. But that's another argument for another day.
0: As the lesser of two evils.
1: Oh, absolutely. It's far safer than smoking.
0: Personal responsibility is important, and schools need to take a lead, but we still need measures to protect vulnerable people from themselves. I'm not talking about not having measures to protect people, but I am saying that
3: we
0: need to develop the important realisation that ultimately, at the end of all of this, when the reckoning is made, it's what did you do? as opposed to the notion that you're not in control of stuff.
2: Yeah, I mean, like, I'm disappointed. Like, Liverpool, the only thing that disappoints me about Liverpool is, I mean, this Bet Victor stuff, right? You see Kloppo there with Bet, you know, Bet, like, a club like Liverpool is in a position to actually do something about it and say, look, we are actually not taking

0: collecting money from gambling firms, right? Just make an announcement of that kind. It might make some small difference. If they are able to do such things, right? They're so rich that they don't need that money. Right, they can get it from somewhere else. I'll personally sponsor them, but you know that's an example of something that there's no great need for these huge clubs to be taking money, yet they are, you know, and that's a cultural thing, and it needs one or two of them to actually do something or to say something about it or just to notice it, because the thing is so ubiquitous, as I say, that it's not even noticed anymore. So something like that might help.
1: You're a big racing fan, right, and have been all your life?
0: Yeah, I used to be much more so than I am
1: It seems to me that a large portion of the reason that racing exists is so people can bet on it.
0: Oh yeah.
1: And if football is going to go the same way, which it could easily, so it looks like that's impossible, going to happen now. But you remember back to the 50s and 60s, you see the figures of everybody going to the racing for the racing and for the fact that they were going, as opposed to it being a thing to bet on. There's a possibility that all sport just becomes this thing that is only there because we're betting on it.
0: That's already happened, Jared. There is much sport going on 5 days of the week for no reason except for people to bet on. Tennis matches. There are tennis matches going on in Madagascar at 8 o'clock in the morning, and there's a very tenuous sporting kind of structure upholding that, but there's probably 7 million quid being bet on it. I mean, this is already here, I think, that things existing purely to be punted on.
1: This is the last text on this for now. Hi lads, great discussion. I work in an all-boys secondary school. Huge numbers of the under 18 students have online accounts. I completely agree with the panellists. It's shocking the complete lack of regulation, and would worry seriously about the protection of minors, especially against this industry. Another failure at the door of our self-serving political system. There's no will to change it. That seems to be the main problem.
2: Money talks. Let's be straight about it. And this is what this is all about. If this wasn't about money, then it'd be pretty easy to regulate, but it's about money, so...
1: Yeah. How's your recovery going?
3: From everything great, yeah. Every day, you know, one day at a time. Really, honestly, it's one day at a time, and I just enjoy every day as it comes.
1: It seems you've changed the narrative, though, that you're actually like, I'm going to be a happy, sober person, and that seems to give you a barrier and a freedom from...
3: Yeah, and I think I did that 7 years ago. Like, I made that kind of decision, and it took me about a year, maybe 2 years, to actually get to that position where I was comfortable with myself again. I had to hibernate, couldn't see friends. I had to do all kinds of stuff to try and get myself into the headspace now where I'm at. And I think once you do create that environment where you are... You have to decide these things, and that's why I go and personal responsibility. But you have to, and also again, like the texts are there saying about the school, but all these young lads, but all having accounts and that kind of stuff. If you can get into them when they're young enough and talk to them about it and raise awareness and tell them about it, well, then you've got a better chance. And obviously, you need to back that up.
1: Yeah,
3: you know, you need to back it up with the advertising and different kinds of campaigns at a sort of higher level. But it needs to be done on the grassroots, on the local, with people going in there to help young lads and girls. Yeah,
4: just a point I would like to say now, because Ms. Evan John talked, and John told me about his experience of going to schools, and I was really interested to hear the way in which he talked to kids, because I've gone to those kind of things where you go to schools and there's a big hall full of kids, and there's a Garda and a social worker, etc., etc., and the kids are fidgeting and not really interested in what you're saying. And I think education has failed in, I don't know about gambling, but it's failed in alcohol and drugs. But that doesn't mean we turn our back on it. We need to change the way in which we're educating kids. And we need to accept they're doing it.
1: Yeah.
4: We need to accept that. We can't go to schools and say, don't do it, because they're already doing it.
3: Yeah.
4: You know, and we forget that harm reduction message, because we say, well, you're not meant to be doing it. And if they say they're doing it, they say, well, you shouldn't be doing it.
1: Yeah.
4: But what about safely doing it, you know?
1: Yeah, oh, that's heresy.
4: Yeah.
1: That's using common sense and reason to try and treat a problem. Can't be doing that. This is Ireland.
0: Anything I've ever written about this stuff, about alcohol, for example, it's always crucial to point out why people do it and how enjoyable it can be, and to acknowledge that, because people aren't completely stupid. They're doing this because they're getting something out of it.
1: Yeah.
0: So to not acknowledge that, or to forget it, or to... people don't believe what you're saying if you're not acknowledging that, because they know they're getting something out of it, and here they have some fella with a clipboard, you know, marking off various sort of or a presentation of some kind, and he doesn't seem to know this. right? So there, he lacks credibility as a result, you know?
1: Yeah, absolutely. For sure. Listen, it's been a brilliant discussion. My thanks to Declan Lynch of the Sunday Independent, to Dr. Gareth McGovern, who's an expert in addiction treatment. 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
1: Now, I'm delighted to say Michael Lister is here with us this morning. How are you doing?
6: Good morning. How are we all today?
1: Yeah, very good. How are you getting on?
6: I'm getting on good. I'm sort of coming down a little bit in the world this week, because last weekend I was in Killarney at the Rally of the Lakes fraternising with Michael Fassbender.
1: Right.
6: Yeah, we were kind of chilling together.
1: Right.
6: As you do, you know.
7: Oh, he was driving it, wasn't he?
6: He was, yeah. Michael was competing in the event. It was the 40th anniversary of the Rally of the Lakes, so he was involved in the rally, driving. He brought the car home. That's all you can do for your first ever rally. So, you know, fair play to him. But a good guy, nice guy. And he was a great ambassador down there during the week for the rally and all that kind of thing. So that was nice.
1: His celebrity is like a different stratosphere now. It's kind of reached that kind of, you know, Hollywood A-lister.
6: Oh, sure, of course. I mean, that's the whole point about it. Like, everybody, and particularly younger people, know who Michael Fassbender is through the movies and all that kind of stuff, you know. And that was a big buzz, as I said, for the rally and for the community down there, because, you know, the top drivers within rallying, everybody knows who they are, but outside that, in the wider community, most people don't actually know, kind of, you know, but everybody knew who Michael Fassbender was, yeah. So, yeah.
1: Like, if you were asked what your first love is, the answer would really be rallying, right? That's...
6: From a participation point of view, for sure, yeah. And it's just one of those things. It was a sport that I got involved in, and it's, when I did my first rally, and I only did one rally, and one of the other competitors said to me, "This is a disease, you know," and he was right, because 30 years later I'm still involved in it, you know. And that's,
1: how did
6: that's
1: the first one come about, though? What was the impetus in the first place?
6: I was when I joined RTE, I was actually covering rallies, or covering the Circuit of Ireland anyway, and myself and Vincent Hogan from the Irish Independent, we'd kind of hang around together in the rallies. We'd be sitting on bar stools in the evening and saying, "Do you know what? We should have a crack at this sometime." So when my old mug got on the Sunday game and all that, I realised I could actually get sponsorship and put the package together financially. So we just decided we would do... If you're going to go rallying and you're going to start off in a sport, it's like you decide to take up hurling. What'll I do? I'll play in the All-Ireland final.
1: Yeah.
6: So we started off... The first rally we did was in the Circuit of Ireland. Which we were not entitled to do, by the way, but that's another issue. In terms of our license, we got a license. And,
1: it was the 80s.
6: And off we went, and we competed in the thing. And as I said to you, that was just one of those things. You came away from it and you said, right, when is the next event? When can I get the money together to do something else? Kind of, you know, and it went on a bit like that.
7: What is it? The adrenaline rush? Is that what the viruses are?
6: It's the adrenaline rush. It is the challenge. It's a tough sport, like I suppose most sports are, I guess. But it was also the camaraderie, because, you know, guys within the sport of rallying would be very helpful to each other, even though you're competing against guys. I was doing the Galway rally one year, and on the way out from Galway City, out to the first stage, out near Ardrahan, the clutch went in the car. So we drove the first three stages of the rally with no clutch. But what this involved was the guys behind me pushing me off the start line.
1: Right.
6: And they all did it. They all gave me the push and got me going and all that. But all I could hear as I was being pushed off the line was mumblings and mutterings of four-letter words and the fucking... and all this kind of... But they pushed. Because what that meant, then they had to jump back into their own cars and get strapped up and go, kind of, you know, but... I didn't take too much time off them with no clutch, by the way, so they were happy enough from that point of view.
1: I would say so. But like, it seems like it's quite a complicated sport to learn. So you and Vincent's your co-driver, is he?
6: Yeah. Right. Yeah, he was my co-driver for a lot of my time in rallying, but I had other co-drivers, and obviously Vincent, like myself, I suppose, because of our commitments in sport and at weekends, it wasn't always possible for the two of us to be there. But we did a lot of rallies together, I have to say, over the years, and
1: that's a weird relationship, because you've got to trust. It's like
6: it is. We've often talked about that. It's a very, very strange relationship, in the sense that you so depend on each other. And when I say depend on each other for your safety and everything else, but it's also very intense, because you're sitting, I remember doing the Circuit of Ireland one year, and it was the last of the old circuits, which began on Friday and ended on Easter Monday. So that's a long time, and it went all around Ireland and the usual kind of thing. And you're sitting in the car with somebody for 4 days.
8: Yeah.
6: After about two, you're pretty much fed up with each other, kind of, you know. And there were long periods. I mean, if you're on a 70-mile drive to get to the next stage and you're sitting there and the two of you are looking out the window and nobody's really saying anything, because at this stage you haven't got a lot to say anyway, kind of, you know. But so it's that kind of relationship. But we made it, I think, we made a good partnership.
8: And you're still rallying?
6: I'm still involved in it, yeah. I haven't actually competed over the last couple of years for one reason or another, and health issues being a main reason. But for instance, last weekend down in Killarney, I was doing sweeper car, which is not competing, but it's going around after the field in a rally car. And in rallying, there's this build up and build down. So before the competition cars arrive on the stage, there will be a number of other cars go through, official cars and road safety checks and blah, blah, blah. And then at the other end, it's that same thing. It's a kind of a slowdown so that the people don't get giddy and start walking around in the middle of the road when there's still cars actually coming and things like that. So that's how I got chatting so much last weekend to Michael Fassbender, because he was running at the back of the field. So at the beginning of stages, you'd be hanging around waiting for things to happen. Yeah. And batting the breeze and all that kind of stuff.
8: Yeah, and did he get the bug? Is he going to be an annual?
6: Well, I'd say so. I don't know about the bug for rallying, although I suspect he might, but he's actually competed in circuit racing a fair bit.
8: Okay, right.
6: In sports car racing. So right. He wasn't a newbie to competing in cars, but a newbie to rallying, which is, it's a different discipline for obvious reasons. It's a bit like saying somebody who's an international rugby player taking up Gaelic football. Okay, you can play football, but can you play Gaelic? Yeah. You know, so that, it was a bit of that kind of thing. But as I said, I was talking to a couple of people who were out watching the stages, and they reported he was given it welly. So you like to hear that about yourself.
7: It's a gold star. Like, are you interested in the structural side of cars as well?
6: Like, no.
7: You don't have a rally car parked up at home?
6: I was always an arrive and drive competitor.
7: Right, okay.
6: Yeah, somebody else prepared the car and I'd sit in it. But don't ask me how it worked.
7: And do you find yourself doing a lot more of that now since the Sunday game is finished up? Is it kind of like the predominant thing that you focus your free time on?
6: Ah, no, not at all. I mean, I've always, it's been a hobby, but that's all it's ever been. And there are definitely out there, there are petrol heads. There are fellas who live and breathe this kind of stuff. You know, I'm definitely not one of them. I enjoy it, and I've enjoyed, we say, last weekend, I'm a life member of the Galway Motor Club, so I'd be involved a little bit with them as well. But no, I mean, I can walk away from the thing as well and not bother about it. In actual fact, part of the reason that I haven't competed for a couple of years is I've been too lazy to go about getting my license renewed, which I did let lapse, which was a mistake, because I had an international rally license. And I let that lapse, and now I have to kind of go through the process of building it up again. But it's one of those things, you also have to remind yourself that you're actually in your mid-60s, not your mid-20s, kind of, you know. So going around acting the pup in rally cars isn't kind of, doesn't, I think, go with the scene. But
8: I'm not sure reminding yourself of your age is actually a good thing anymore. You should just forget about it and sure, whatever happens, happens.
6: I have a friend, and she said to me one time years ago, we were talking about this, and she said, if you didn't know what age you were, what age would you think you were? And I think that's one of the best sayings that I've ever heard, because I actually think I'm 25. So in my head, and as my wife often reminds me, I act 25 a lot of the times as well. So
8: fair play, fair play. It's that time of year when obviously the Sunday game is back.
6: Yeah.
8: How does that feel? Are you missing that a bit?
6: No, I have to say I'm not. I watched the Sunday game last Sunday. And I had, that's the only dilemma I had was watching the Sunday game last Sunday. I was also trying to watch the Spanish Grand Prix. So I was kind of doing a small bit of flicking for the Waterford Clare match. And then I watched the Tip Cork match and that. But no, it was perfectly fine. I'm sat at home. I'm watching it halfway through the Tip Cork match. I opened a bottle of Peroni, and which I couldn't do if I was actually presenting the Sunday game. It's not recommended anyway. But I was happy out. There was no problem. As I've said to people, I did it for 35 years. That's a long time.
8: Yeah.
6: And I've done my stint. It's not like somebody came along and said to you, listen, thanks for everything, but we found somebody else and we think they're the way to go forward or whatever. I just came to a natural end, and I knew 5 years ago this natural end was coming. So that there wasn't any kind of disappointment in that. And the other thing about it is, now that I'm not in RT and now that I'm not involved at the Sunday game or League Sunday, which has gone before it, of course, I have more time to do other things, and I can make commitments to do other things that I wouldn't normally do, because this time of the year, you would be pretty much locked in to the programme. There would be a lot of it's not just a case of rocking up on a Sunday. There would be a lot of production meetings, and I always wrote my own scripts and did my own research and all that kind of stuff. I preferred to do it that way. So that involved a lot of work during the week. So you were doing that, and you weren't doing other things. Whereas last week, as I said, I was in Killarney at the weekend for the Rally of the Lakes. I was in Cork before that for an Irish Heart Foundation event. I'm going to Sligo this weekend for a CPR launch of a community down in Sligo. And while I'm there, I might just catch the Sligo-Galway match as well, right, because it's in Sligo, it's in Markovitz Park. So it's a bit like that. You know, you stop doing one thing and you start doing other things.
8: Yeah. The CPR and the Irish Heart Foundation, these are obviously very important in your life.
6: Mm-hmm.
8: You know, I wonder, a life-changing moment like you have had, what difference does that make to your outlook?
6: I suppose I'm every day, I think, at some point in the day, I'm conscious of this event that happened to me. This was my cardiac arrest in 2015. And it crosses your mind all the time. But I don't dwell on it, and it isn't something that kind of stands over me. You just get on with your life. I should be dead. I mean, that's not being too dramatic about it. But I'm not. So, you know, just get on with it.
8: And just explain to people, because cardiac arrest and heart attack are different things.
6: Yeah.
8: Cardiac arrest, you're not supposed to survive.
6: No, you're not supposed to survive. And I understand totally where this confuses people. I had two events. I had heart failure in 2012, which was physically a more serious scenario because you were in serious physical health trouble at that stage. The cardiac arrest in 2015, your heart just stops. And people would say to me, and how are you since your heart attack? And, you know, and well, you feel them, and you get pains, which is understandable, you know, because that's what happens in a heart attack. You get a blocked artery or some other thing goes wrong in your heart. With a cardiac arrest, something in my brain, the impulses that go from your brain to your heart, stop working. And in most people being in about 94%, I think, of people who suffer a cardiac arrest don't survive. And the one or two that do survive, most of them, it happens to them in hospital where they have the medical facilities to possibly revive you. So I'm in that bracket, and it's if you think about it, it's totally freaky. But you could drive yourself crack thinking about it as well. And as I said to you, look at, I got away with it. I'm still alive. I don't know for how long. Let's be honest with ourselves here. The fact that it happened once doesn't mean it'll never happen again, of course. But that's not the point. You just take day by day. And that's all anybody can do. Because one thing that's always struck me since this happened in 2015 is you pick up the papers or you look at your phone app and your news app and things like that, and somebody gets killed in a car crash, or, you know, dies in tragic circumstances like that. And you look at them and you look at the age, and somebody's 23 or 22, whatever the case may be, and you think to yourself, that's too young to die. You know, so you don't know. I mean, you can't protect yourself from the dangers of life, whatever shape they might come in.
8: Did it go the other way at all, that you're kind of, you know, you're more energized about stuff, going, okay, well, this is a very random second chance that I've been given, and that I should make the most of this now?
6: There's certainly an element in that. I would always be fairly proactive in terms of doing things and willing to take things on and stuff like that. And I'd always kind of approach life from the point of view of, I'll say yes until I see reasons why I should decline, rather than going the other way around at it. You know what I mean?
8: Yeah.
6: So I've always been like that, but definitely you're right. There's more of an inclination to engage kind of with, to say about things, look, I'll do it. Yeah, I'll go and do it. Half the times I agree to do things and I'm on my way and I'm like, what? What was I thinking here? But anyway.
7: Well, you mentioned there the 94% statistic, like, and that the other 6% are in hospital.
6: And don't, by the way, anybody with medical expertise start ringing in and saying he's wrong. It could be 92 or it could be 92, whatever. But it's in that bracket a lot.
7: Yeah. And the fact that the remainder are usually in hospital with the equipment available. Where were you when it happened?
6: I was at home. I had been playing golf with the aforementioned Vincent Hogan. And we came home, or I came home, and I collapsed shortly afterwards, but I had actually left my phone in Vincent's car, and I rang him from the house phone and I just said to him, look, if you're not gone too far down the road, I left my mobile in the car. But I've said this before about it. Vincent had said to me, listen, I'm gone way off down and can I drop it to you in the morning? There would have been no problem. I would have said, fine, because who needs their phone at midnight? I don't anyway. And I collapsed just shortly before he arrived back with the phone. And that was the first lucky break, obviously. He found me because I had opened the front door and that. And then he called my wife, Anne, who was in bed upstairs. She started to do CPR. And this is important to mention in this thing for people. She wasn't trained in it. She just did what she knew somebody ought to do, is do something. So she went to work, and the other lucky break in this thing, I definitely used up all the lotto numbers in this one. The other lucky break was the Lochinstown Hospital ambulance port is just up the road from our house. So the ambulance was down in less than 10 minutes, I think it was 8 minutes. So you've only got a window of time. There's only so long somebody can do CPR before it's game up. So all these things, as I said, it's just too weird, like to kind of think about. But look, it all happened, and it's actually a little bit like, you know, you're there from one end of the week, well, not from one end, but whenever you do the lotto, trying to pick the right numbers, and you look at the ticket afterwards and say, gee, I could have got one of them. God, I mean, give me one of them, kind of. You know, I got them all that night.
8: It's a pretty amazing story, like, and it's a terrible story, but it's also a really good story.
6: It's a dramatic story, but it had a good outcome for me, yeah, for sure, there's no doubt, yeah.
8: Yeah, and I think that it's great that you're involved with charities around the country who are bringing that story to people, like the whole notion about CPR, people not knowing how to do it.
6: Yeah.
8: It is something really we should be teaching everybody, you know, like the basics of this kind of stuff. Because whether or not you need to use it, it's not a bad thing to know.
6: Oh, it's not a bad thing to know, or even just the principles of it. Funnily enough, I am trained in CPR myself, and I have the certificate and all that kind of stuff. Although, once you get a collapse of the cardiac arrest yourself, you can't actually do CPR on yourself, so that wasn't any good to me. But the point about it is, even the principles of the thing, people should know the broad principles of it and what to do, and you don't have to do the kiss of life or anything like that. What you do have to do is very aggressive compressions of the chest, and that's to keep the blood flow going. There was a man collapsed in a taxi down the road from RTE a couple of years ago. Got a cardiac arrest. There were four New York firemen on a break in Ireland coming in a taxi behind, and they knew what to do. They broke three of his ribs. But the whole point about it is, and this is part of the principle of it, what's three broken ribs if you're dead?
8: Yeah.
6: You know, so they revived him. They got him to hospital. Everything worked out fine. So his three broken ribs were a very minor.
8: I'm sure he's delighted with them. Yeah.
6: Delighted with them, exactly, yeah.
8: Michael, it seems to me that you have an interest in people, that like the stuff about going around the country, and that you're just happy to go and talk to people.
6: Sure.
8: And
6: that
8: is something that would have, I would say, characterised your presentation style, that you were interested in what was going on, that you had a genuine kind of warmth about it. It never felt like you were going to work. It never felt like you kind of had to. In fairness, some of the panellists down the years were great, so you didn't have to drag too much out of them.
6: Yeah.
8: Some of them you had to drag some stuff out of.
6: Yeah.
8: But that was kind of, not the philosophy behind it, but that's like the identity of it.
6: Well, it was my philosophy. And my philosophy about it would be, look, you're presenting a television programme, and there are mechanics that go with it. But I would always make sure, from my point of view, that all the mechanics were done right going to the programme. And I would spend a lot of time during the week on working on that and making sure that I was right in my head where everything was before you showed up in Páirc Uí Chaoimh or Semple Stadium or whatever. And then when you got there, you then had to make sure that you got the balance right between bringing the story of the match and all that, and realising that the Sunday game is an entertainment programme, and it has that element to it as well. And in terms of the panellists, I never had to drag anything out of anybody. The challenge was to shut them up. and it would be quite funny because, you know, people watching the programme, they don't realise that you're wearing an earpiece. And most of the time when Brawley or Spillane or whatever is on a rant, and the director of the programme or the editor of the programme is in my ear, they're going, shut him up. Or they then start talking to them even though they couldn't hear them. Brawley, shut up. All right, okay, we get the point. And all this, but of course they can't hear what the director is saying. I can hear it, and I'm there kind of and listening to the boys and whatever, and I'm like sometimes that close to bursting out laughing because it's actually quite comical sometimes, you know. And I understand it from the program producer's point of view, they're watching the clock. They've got to go to an ad break. And as you guys know, with advertisers, if you don't take the break within a certain parameter that the break was promised, then there's a penalty and they get a free couple of ads out of RT or whatever and all that kind of thing. So there'll be all this kind of thing going on in the background, and then you're trying to engage with the lads. But look, that's what the game's all about.
7: Who was your favourite pundit?
6: I can't honestly say that from the point of view that I've genuinely enjoyed working with them all, although they've all brought their different stuff to the table and their different challenges. But I guess you would always rely on the go-to person in a situation, and the go-to person in the football panel would be Colm O'Rourke. Because no matter what the others would be up to, you know that you could go to Colm for a bit of balance and to settle the thing down. Cyril Farrell of the hurling panellists, I suppose, but that would be a personal thing because I knew Cyril from Galway back in the day when he was the Galway manager, and we kind of travelled in one aspect or another through that journey for him to then become a seasoned panellist on the Sunday game and all that. But look, they've all brought something special to the table, and that's part of what it's all about.
7: Was there ever a moment when you thought, we're in trouble here, or anything like that?
6: I'd say every second Sunday, probably, yeah. Well, we were in trouble a few times, because some of the things that the fellas have said kind of just, you know, I remember back in the day, going back a fair few years, on the nighttime programme, which I was doing at the time, there was a Ulster Championship match between Derry and Tyrone, and Pat Spillane, it was a fractious encounter, and Pat was doing the analysis of it, and he described the Derry players as thugs in the middle of all this kind of thing. And of course, needless to say, the manure hit the fan and the Derry County Board are going to sue everybody in sight and blah-de-blah and whatever. And the following week was a hurling Sunday, but the then head of sport, Tim O'Connor, insisted that Pat come back and apologise and retract this thing, and there was no way Spillane wanted to do this. So he's marched up to Dublin anyway, and I have him before the programme and I'm saying, Pat, look, we're not asking you to change your opinion of the match. We all know it was a fairly tough game and all that kind of thing. The word thugs, I said, this is just a problem. So just that word, just pull that back and we're clear out the door. Is that fair enough? Mm-hmm. So anyway, introduce him on the programme. Pat, you know, last week's match you had some fairly controversial things to say, and I know you want to address that. So he rattles on about it and he said, I suppose in the course of thing, I use the word thugs. I accept I use that, and maybe I shouldn't have said that. But I mean, God almighty, they committed criminal acts out there. And after the programme finished, Tim O'Connor was on the phone out in the control room waiting for me, and I picked it, and all he was talking for about 10 minutes, but the only thing and the only two words I could understand was, you're fired! You're fired! Well, Spillane was then wheeled back for a third occasion, a second go of this thing, and O'Connor has him outside the studio by the lapels. Maybe he didn't have him with it, maybe he had him by the throat or something, can't quite remember. And say, he had written a script for him. If you change one word of that script, I'll kill you, you know? So that was one of the many, I can tell you, down through the years, and various other things with Brolly and so on.
7: Yeah, like the ones that kind of come to mind are kind of the more modern ones, like Tyrone Monaghan in 2013, obviously that summer with the Sean Cavanagh incident, and then Puke Football, famously.
6: Of course, obviously, yeah.
7: Almost as like the 10-year anniversary of Puke Football, Brolly had to outdo it.
6: I know, but I mean, the thing about it is, going back to the Puke Football, last Sunday on the Sunday game, because it's the 40th anniversary of it, they were doing a montage of various things, and it's not just about a montage of they won a famous All-Ireland here, or they won a famous All-Ireland there. Of course, that was part of the package, but guess what? Spillane's Puke Football was in the middle of it there, because that is so much remembered by people. There was another aspect to that. On that day, one of the things that Spillane said was, he was talking about Francis Bellew, who was cornerback on the Armagh team at the time, and he was giving Francis a lot of jip. And he said, My mother is quicker than Francie Bellew, and my mother has a bad knee. And the following week after Armagh won the All-Ireland, Goal used to do this charity match on the Wednesday afterwards and get the All-Ireland champions to play a selection in it. And a fair play to the Armagh guys and Joe Kernan. Joe was a very good humour. He's a very good humour guy and would take the right attitude to it. So what the Armagh players, they all came out on the pitch with their knees bandaged up, which was quite funny, obviously. But, you know, there was all that aspect of the puke football and then various other things, as we said, down through the years, like that have stuck in people's memory and minds about the Sunday game and aspects of it. Yeah. But the other thing I would say about it, and this goes back to the Brolly rant about Sean Kavanagh and all that kind of thing. Be it the puke football or the Sean Kavanagh rant or other things that ads have caused controversy about, they were actually, in principle, right in what they were saying. It might have been controversial the way they said it, but the points they were making was valid. And, I mean, after all that stuff with the Sean Kavanagh thing, it I won't say it caused, but it certainly was a precursor to the black card being introduced into football and all that kind of stuff, you know. And there was definitely validity in what they were saying, although, as I said, the manner in which they said it was another story.
8: Did you feel pressure about that? Because it's a funny job. The notion of Tim O'Connor being as angry as he was, I can understand. But there was also a sense that you're in a big organisation like RTE and a big organisation like the GAA.
6: Yeah.
8: And the director generals of both organisations have hotlines to each other if and when something happens. Mm. Were you conscious of that? Was that something that you kind of needed to, or was it ever said? It was like, look, the GAA are very unhappy with a certain specific line here. And how did that tension manifest itself?
6: Personally, no. That didn't bother me. I hope, had a sense of responsibility towards the Sunday game and to RTE about what I did as the presenter. And I always just wanted to keep a balance on things, to try and keep a balance on things. But let's face it, I knew when the lads were saying controversial things that it was getting the public going, and it was getting, you know, and you're there thinking to yourself, okay, I need to just keep a balance on this thing, but this is actually good.
8: You did a go too.
6: Yeah. Who spoke to who afterwards? Who complained to who? That didn't bother me. You know, that was somebody else's problem.
8: In fairness, no.
6: I mean, I was never directly told by RTE, don't do this or don't do that or whatever the case may be. But I would be aware, obviously, yeah, if there was a hoopla going on between various sporting bodies. In my case, it would be principally the GAA and that kind of stuff. But no, I was never pressurized. And the thing about that is, all that kind of stuff would happen at admin level in the organisation. The people who worked on the programme, be it me or the editor or the producer of the programme, whatever, we operated to make this programme as good as we could possibly make it. And that was our agenda. We couldn't ignore the other agendas that were around it, but at the same time, we pretty much did our stuff and tried to say to ourselves, we're doing a good programme here, the public like it, is there a problem?
8: Because, you know, rights holders want their, the rights, the owners, they want their product to be promoted as opposed to...
6: They do, but...
8: Football.
6: No, there's no doubt about that. But we are lucky in this country in that the relationship that the national broadcaster has with the major sporting organisations, like, for instance, as we said, in the GEA, there is still a huge amount of editorial control over what we do compared to... Across channel, for example. The Premier League is so big and it means so much to everybody financially involved in this thing. And what we have to remember when we watch, I was going to say Manchester United, I'm a Manchester United fan, but I'm trying not to watch them at the moment. Well, they're finished for the season, so that makes it easy, I suppose. But the point about it is, this is a global product. You can see Premier League football in South Africa or South America, whatever the case is. And there was so much involved here in it. They can't have digs at each other. And it makes a lot of the analysis of issues within soccer, and there are issues within soccer is the same as there are in GAA or whatever the case may be, it makes it a lot more diluted, in my opinion, and not as strong editorially as it could be. Because it's big business. Mm. The GAA and RTE, there's a business relationship there, but it hasn't subsumed the editorial side of things.
8: So when you see stuff like John Horan this week coming out and giving out about RT picking certain games, what do you make of that?
6: But I mean, look, I mean, that's forever been there, you know, and there's always that kind of thing. I mean, when I started on the Sunday game, we would show one match at the weekend, and maybe two if we got lucky, if we got a camera crew to go to a second match and all that kind of stuff. Now, essentially, between the live programme and the nighttime programme, pretty much every match for the weekend is covered in some shape or form, whatever. And you're not going to make everybody happy, you know. And you would get that from the public as well as you'd get phone calls or emails from people. Why in the name of God? Why didn't you show Leitrim? Why didn't you show, you know, all that kind of thing. But fine. Nothing you can do about that.
8: Yeah.
6: So I mean, John has a reasonable point, but at the same time, it's a balancing act between all this stuff.
8: The issue of the quality of the sport, the football in particular, over the last half decade or so has reached a point where, for a large portion of it, it's a shadow boxing until we get to an Ireland semi-final. And even with the introduction of the Super 8s last year, just the way the structure worked, it wasn't great, and it certainly pales in comparison to hurling at the minute. Should we just have tears? Should we just bite the bullet and change the game?
6: Yeah, but this is a work in progress. And this is my opinion, right? The GAA are moving towards a Champions League format of the football championship. But because the provincial councils are more or less autonomous bodies in terms of the provincial championships, they have, each province has control over that. So there's an issue here. Do you ring them up and say, sorry lads, we're taking the checkbook off you because we're running this thing centrally as a Champions League format? And no, it's not really going to work, you know. So what's happening is the championship is gradually moving towards that end. And we're now getting to a point where, let's face it, the provincial championships are becoming irrelevant. And sometimes going into a new season, like this season, for instance, you have to actually remind yourself, who won the Ulster Championship last year?
8: Yeah.
6: You know, whereas like 30 years ago, that wasn't a problem because the four provincial winners would be in the All-Ireland semi-final. Whereas now this thing is diluted into what's the Super 8s now in football and all that kind of stuff. So where this structure is at the moment isn't the right place, but it's a step along the way towards getting to the right place. But that has to be a process. I understand the GAA's structuring of this thing and the challenges that they face in getting there. But they will. And as I said, I have no inside information on that, but I'd say I wouldn't be too far right from being right.
8: Yeah.
7: One of the issues with the second tier competition has been the idea of coverage for it. Like, where do you come down on that? I mean, does the whole idea of it get completely lost, that ultimately RTE or whoever the rights holders are will just end up showing the top tier and the tier two will get ignored?
6: Look, again, I make the comparison to football across channel. When we all started, when I started watching Match of the Day and stuff like that, I have to say some of it was great because you'd see matches of teams, Shrewsbury Town baiting the living daylights out of Bolton Wanderers or whatever the case may be, on mucky pitches and small stadiums, and it was full of atmosphere, but it was very kind of local kind of stuff. Whereas now, when was the last time you saw Shrewsbury Town on the telly? Not recently, I know. So yeah, and that happens in sport. You know, the bigger the sport gets and the bigger the top guys get, and even within the Premier League itself, the difference between the top half of the table and those who are going to struggle, and they're going to struggle before they kick a ball in the season. You know, that's just a reality of it. And from their point of view, the lower teams, all they're hoping for is to get into the Premier League for a season or two, like Brighton, for instance, who obviously sacked their manager, which is very surprising. But at least they're playing top level football, so they're in the kitty, and that means a lot to them. But where's the television revenue? It's in Liverpool and Manchester City and Manchester United, and that's just it, you know. And that applies to all the other sports. That applies to rugby as well as everything else.
8: Michael, before we let you go, are the Dubs going to do five in a row? What will stop them?
6: Stats. That's the only thing at this stage. If you look at, for instance, Eugene McGee passed away recently, and of course the Offaly in 82 stopping Kerry from doing the five in a row. I remember the only time that I saw Kilkenny hurling in the county being bullish about the game was the Drive for Five a few years ago. They're very passionate about their hurling, obviously, in Kilkenny. But they're also kind of, you know, they don't go around banging drums.
8: They're
6: about
8: humble.
6: It and, you know, yeah, humble about it and measured and all that kind of thing. But that particular year, I noticed driving around the county, on every, going down through every village or every town, the flags were out, the signs were out, the Drive for Five. And that didn't happen. And there's history there in other sports, that kind of stuff as well. Does that mean that Dublin can't win it? No, it doesn't. They're in a great position. It's I suppose people would say at this time of the championship, it's theirs to lose.
8: Is that the weight of history, or is that the power of expectation? Is it, you know, you kind of,
6: I suppose the more the further you go, the further out you press the button, you're always going to, it's like a horse going around the Grand National. If there was one more fence, he might fall at it. Do you know what I mean? So there's always that issue. It's a tough thing. It's not easy to win a championship, no matter how good you are and how good Dublin are. And they are good, and they have a good structure, and they have a great manager, obviously, in Jim Gavin and all that. But it's not, they're not going to sail through this thing, you know. Yeah. And I would also make the point to people, in that four that they've won already, two of those, they beat Mayo by a point, and one of them after a replay. And the replay, as we know, Mayo basically beat themselves on it. So it's not like that they've stretched away into the distance. They've edged it by that much. Will they edge it by that much again? Let's see.
7: As a Galway man, would you like to see Mayo be the ones to stop them?
6: Do you know what? I genuinely have said this. If Galway were not to win the football championship, which I think is a fair prospect at this moment in time, I wouldn't object at all to seeing Mayo win it.
7: Right.
6: The only thing about it at this stage is I think they've lost their chance. I think the chance was there for them a couple of years ago, two or three years ago. I'm not sure how many times Mayo can keep going to the well. And with the group of players they had an All-Ireland winning team. They had the players there. Do they still have the players? They will be contenders. They'll be there and thereabouts. But that's just the structure of the championship. But do they have enough to get themselves to the top step? Wouldn't be sure.
8: On that note, Michael, thanks a million for joining us today. Enjoy the rest of the off-season.
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7: We Used to Dance Here is a collection of short stories which has been published this year by Irish author Dave Tynan, who I'm very happy to say is in studio with us. Dave, you are most welcome. First of all, congratulations. I'm not sure, is it entirely to do with the fact that I've got a slight break from sports autobiographies to read this, but I think it's mostly down to the fact that it is just absolutely magnificent what you've put together between the covers of this book. You start off by saying that your ma hates short stories, which I think is just a brilliant note to start it on.
9: Yeah, the dedication, normally it's, you know, to my long-suffering wife or whatever, but this one, my mum's the reader in the family.
7: Right.
9: But yeah, like a lot of people, she doesn't like short stories. So the dedication is for my mother, who hates short stories. So that hasn't really changed, but
7: yeah.
9: She likes that her son has a book out, at least.
7: But that's it. So when she actually puts her eyes to it, is she giving you feedback saying, you know what, you've converted me to being a short story fan?
9: I won't go that far.
7: Yeah.
9: You know, I think the fact that it's her son is enough.
7: Yeah.
9: I don't think she's finished it yet, put it that way.
7: Okay, right.
9: And she'd read like a few books a week.
7: She's savouring it.
9: Let's say that, yeah.
7: It's, there's a couple of ways to describe this. There are a number of really good portraits of Dublin as a city. I think you tip the cap at the country folk quite well throughout this book as well. Is that a new departure for you, Dave, to try and give the culture some love?
9: Well, there's one story where it's a Dub living out of Dublin.
7: Yes.
9: And there's a couple of them that are
7: in Port Leash, or
9: I'd say it's where Jer's from, actually.
7: Okay.
9: It's Morthy.
7: Morthy, okay.
9: Yeah.
7: So we can touch on that in a moment, but I do want to start by just talking about the Dublin aspect to it, because it feels that for a lot of the work that you've done, Dublin has been almost a character that you've written. And I think we should probably remind people of like some of your work in the past. Like, I just had a quick look on YouTube earlier to see how long ago it was that Just Saying with Emmett Kerwin came out. It's 12 years ago now at this point, which is kind of, in many ways, a lot of people would look back at that and say it was one of the great pieces of writing and short filmmaking about the recession in Ireland and about emigration and almost mourning what Dublin had become. There's a multitude of different ways you could look at it, but that seems to be a theme of some of the writing in this book as well, where Dublin really is a character that you're trying to describe to people through a human being's experience.
9: Yeah. My instinct whenever someone says it's Dublin's a character or a city is the character is like, kind of.
10: Yeah.
9: Like if you're writing something, characters need to develop. But in this one, like, right, it's short stories, but it isn't to me, and I don't think of it. I think of it as a book. The we in the title is like different Dublin characters, and they all get, each story is chronological. So it takes place over 2016 to 2020, and the characters get a little bit older. So I'd say that we is the kind of invisible thread through all the stories. Is Dublin a character? It's the setting in some nerd writer way, it's not, but I understand that people go, it's extremely Dublin, which it is.
10: Yeah. So the progression of ages then from, and also the years between 2016 and 2020, is there a reflection of your own experience in life in that as well?
9: Some of them, yeah. Some of them are more researched than others. Like maybe we'll talk about Dogmen. Yeah. That took a lot of research. Because I'm not like
10: a Greyhound fan.
9: You'd probably pick that up from it, yeah. Like I had mates that worked in camera departments, and they used to do the dogs. So I went along with a couple of them a couple of times, and like you're going through as punters, and you have to go through like the protests at the front.
10: Yes.
9: And there's all, you know, there's a lot of women in sandals with placards telling you you're appalling people. I'm like, I probably can't go, like, I'm actually going to address this through literature, you know, don't worry, I'm on your side. So some of them took more, yeah, research than others.
10: Okay, why did you pick Greyhounds? And what was it about the dog men that appealed to you as somebody who maybe didn't grow up in that environment?
9: I think it's a real microcosm. There's a load of characters in that, and it takes place over one night.
10: Yeah.
9: And I love stuff like that, that kind of, it's such a set piece. Also, I make films, and like, you were never going to be able to make that film. They were never going to let you into Shelburne to make that film.
10: Yeah.
9: Do you know?
10: Yeah.
9: No one would give you permission to do that. But writing, you can kind of get away with more in some ways. But yeah, I love the idea that like, there's a father and son with their dog in it, then there's another different trainer, there's a kind of lad up in the kind of the nice seats, there's a little kid who has to go do something murky. So there's all this different, like, it's a whole world within, like, this microcosm.
10: Yeah, like, so has it almost changed your view on greyhound racing as a result of going along and doing
9: this research?
10: No, I
9: don't think they should get government money. Yeah. I don't. Yeah, that's not... there's too many injured dogs.
10: Yeah, you might be closer to the people holding the placards outside in a normal relationship.
9: Yeah, but I'd also hope that you can be between these, you know. I think the book is good when it's living between different things.
10: Yeah.
9: Like, I don't see culture and sport as massively distinct from each other.
10: No.
9: Though I think a lot of people do. Well, I hope they don't, though.
10: They are quite pretty much the same thing, and...
9: I think so, yeah. Like, one... Like the Troy Parra hat trick.
10: Yeah.
9: That exists outside just a match, do you know? Like, that was a national thing. Like, it brightened all of us. And equally, I think culture has, sport within it. I think they talk to each other all the time.
10: It's, if we kind of refer to Dublin as like a setting for a lot of this book, sport is also part of the backdrop in this as well. Any particular reasons behind some of the cultural bits that you've picked out of it? I mean, Kylian Mbappe winning the 2018 World Cup. We'll get to the Davy Fitz anecdote in a moment. Again, are these sort of personal experiences that you just touch on? Is this as a consequence of research, or what are the reasonings behind the choice of sports culture?
9: But yeah, because plays a massive part in my life anyway. So the bits that aren't researched... Yeah, like that World Cup. That story is about kind of two characters, but it starts with them breaking up and then follows each of them over that summer. And the lad who's watching the World Cup, he's kind of watching it with his mate who's like a bit feckless and
10: a bit of an
9: idiot. And I thought the World Cup is, if I've been like underemployed, a World Cup's a wonderful thing when it shows up, because you've got to watch every group match. And it's this lad who, like, so his mate, like, gets fired before like the group stages are over.
10: Ideal.
9: Yeah, like really commits to it. So yeah, just that it felt like another way of tracking time. There's a lot of stuff about time in the book, and to me, like it's nearly over by the time the group stages are over. That full couple of weeks where you can, like, yeah. If you're lucky enough, the upside of like maybe doing a creative job and not having an office job to go to is something like a World Cup. You get it all back because you get to like just go hog wild on every different match.
10: Because in the short story that you tell, not to give too much away, the guy is taking the breakup much worse than the woman in this. And she arrives into, I think it's Delaney's in Smithfield. So is that the specific book that you mentioned? She arrives in with her new fella. He's got this sort of very macho approach to this, where he's like, I'm going to buy you a drink. And in the backdrop is Mbappe winning the World Cup, almost as if in these moments of horror in a man's life, there are still these very distinct memories that one might have of who scored what goal and what fixture was exactly playing on the TV in that place.
9: Yeah, and it also, because a lot of the stories are like people in, say, their late 20s, as Crispy Bits is, it's like Mbappe's a teenager. You know the way, like, I do this because, like, Rooney is 2 days older than me. So you'd map it to like lads. So when he's like single, having too many pints, getting bought the pint by the new fella, and it's like whatever age Mbappe was, like 19 or something at the time, scoring the goals. It's just like another bit of salt in the wound.
10: Yeah, look at what this guy is doing.
9: Yeah,
10: I mean, what are you doing with your life? And you're 10 years older than him.
9: Yeah.
10: Before we get into some of the specific passages there, what informed you as a sports fan then, either growing up or prior to writing the book, it's clearly not Greyhounds was the thing that you were brought up on.
9: Oh, in terms of playing myself?
10: Not playing, but in terms of playing and watching.
9: Football first.
10: Yeah.
9: Yeah. I always thought my dad was a United fan.
10: Right.
9: And then I realised he was just a Roy Keane fan. Because once he moved, like my dad just stopped watching football pretty much. I always thought that was interesting. So then, like, you go and get your own club.
10: He could watch Celtic, no?
9: No. Well, he wouldn't be into that, though. He went back to rugby. So, yeah, football. Football above everything else. Like watching boxing, rugby, a few other things down, but football is the number one.
10: Because I was wondering, when you have this deep cut of a Gaelic Games reference, which is Davy Fitz out trying to intimidate his rival by pucking off a wall every single morning. Just assumed, is Dave Tynan actually a secret GEA head who knows all the intricate stories?
9: I didn't grow up on it, but no. I have to thank Ger Gilroy for that. Because I remembered the anecdote. I was looking for... it's a joiner who loses half his finger. So he loses his job and kind of... He's in this deep depression, and then he starts going for walks at the start of the day. And the Davy Fitz anecdote, I remember Jer had mentioned it on the radio before and went and tracked him down and asked him what it was, because it seemed perfect for this. Like, this lad is not going to the same obsessive, like, madness of that Davy Fitz was, but it kind of, for him, it's sports giving him a little, that anecdote was helping him kind of do his morning walks and feeling like he's back part of the world again.
10: Yeah, yeah.
9: But it's Christy O'Connor is the book.
10: Yes.
9: Last Man Standing.
10: Yeah.
9: Just about tapped, brilliant hurling keepers. Yeah. Like, amazing. Like, highly recommend it. And thanks to Christy O'Connor for putting it in, because otherwise I wouldn't have been able to use it in that.
10: Yeah. Because you said that Cher had given you the idea for it. I was like, which Cher are you talking about? Are you talking about Sherlock Nan here? Or are you talking about the name of the main character in that story is actually called Cher as well. So I didn't realise it was actually Cher Gilroy.
9: Cher Gilroy. Well, that's a little tip of the hat.
10: There you go. There is a passage from that short story that I think you picked out and want to bring us. I'd love to hear you read some of it.
9: Yeah,
10: I know you've got it earmarked there. So this is, I'm not quite sure if it is the Davy section, but over to you.
9: See, so this is from Forge Worlds. This is another Jer with thanks to other Jers.
10: Okay.
9: right. He walked for 2 hours plus. He found honest sweat in the roads, salt up in his eyes, remembering the Davy Fitz story he loved. When Davy first got on the senior panel, Leo Doyle was his competition between the sticks. Doyle was working in Shannon, so Davy would be up, cycling in the dark to a spot he knew, where he'd stretch, and as the dawn chorus began, he'd start, pucking the schlitter off the wall, the only sound from miles around, until Doyle's car approached. Davy never looked up as Doyle drove past him, after he'd let Doyle know just who was out working him. Davy would cycle home after, whistling to himself, happy to be stuck now in Doyle's head. Jer felt beams inside him, fresh sweat bright on him as others shivered. This would be him, aching with happy calves. He'd go after it like Davy Fitz, and the town could be Doyle.
10: Did we ever find out how intimidated Doyle got by it? Mick is behind the glass there, who is like a Clare hurling fanatic. And okay. He might have the answer. Has Doyle ever responded to this charge? He's not sure off the top of his head. It's amazing. I do wonder how much people can actually apply that to their own lives, and clearly it's been channeled into this story. The idea of, you know,

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1: To actually understand different places around Ireland that you're right? Is this something that kind of comes out of thin air in your own head when you're writing a character like Jer?
2: My parents are both Mathai.
1: Okay.
2: Maybe that was that one. Or like talking to cousins.
1: Yeah.
2: Like a cousin gave me the thing that there's estates in Mathai that have loads of dubs in them. And all the locals call them like the Howie Estate. So that's just straight from I suppose I'm trying to suggest that, like, it's a shame men don't read fiction, and fair enough, but, like, there's lots of non-fiction, or there can be, I'm only speaking for myself, there can be loads of non-fiction and real details in fiction as well.
1: Yeah. Why don't men read fiction?
2: I'd love to know that, and I'd make more
1: You don't
2: more
1: read
2: money.
1: Fiction either?
2: I do, yeah. Okay, I write it as well. Yeah. No, I do. I probably don't read. I read non-fiction and fiction.
1: Okay.
2: Why they don't, I think, is a fascinating question.
1: Uh-huh.
2: But statistically, it's true. Like, 9 out of 10 books are fiction books. I think it's probably, this might go too, like, heavy on it. My pet theory would be, like, we're all stressed out about, like, workplace anxiety and earning enough and competitive stuff you see on your phones and all this kind of thing. And people feel they have to get something that they can really use in the real world, so they're going and reading like a self-help book or a history book, and then they'll be a bit more like whatever. And it feels like that, whereas I think there might be a sense that fiction is like, that's just feelings over there. Uh-huh. And that doesn't help me get ahead. And the, you know, I think grind set culture is responsible for lads not reading, I think. If I had to say one thing, something like that.
1: Yeah, but I mean, you would refute the idea that fiction is useless to getting ahead in life, right? I mean, it is quite a powerful thing.
2: There's loads of ways you could get ahead.
1: Yeah,
2: I think there's...
1: Like, it's, tap into the grind set culture here and tell the manosphere why they need fiction.
2: Is this the manosphere we're talking to? Because fiction gives you... Like, fiction's the same as sport in that sense, I think. That, like... It's an escape from what you're doing. They're narratives you can check into. I mean, one of the things I love about a book or about rereading a book or a film you love or something is that you know you have all that backstory. In the same way that when I'm sitting down to watch Liverpool PSV during the week, there's so much backstory in that. There's so much history in that, in the clubs, in what's happening to Liverpool at the minute. Do you know what I mean? There's loads of different... Story comes in so many forms, whether it's sport or whether it's a book. And yeah, other people's stories can only help you understand your own.
1: Have you read a self-help book yourself?
2: No, I don't. That's not for me.
1: Are you sure it's not for you?
2: Well, if I come back in a year and I'm like, you know, that's... Yeah, I kind of... I've always been quite clear on what I want to do, how to do it, I think, is... Kind of, that's the challenge.
1: Yeah.
2: But I've never, yeah. Maybe I should get into them. Like Tony Robinson kind of stuff.
1: I'm not sure about Tony Robinson. Like, I would be very, very cynical, personally, of them.
2: Oh, okay.
1: And then I read one or two, and I was like, this is a nice thing to digest in very, very small sizes once every so often. Like, to take in a 5 or 6 page, and the perceived meaning to you is not necessarily the same as the meaning to the author or whatever it's supposed to be. There are kind of strange ways that, I don't know, you can absorb some of the messages, which I was very, very surprised with.
2: Yeah. You're younger than me, though. I think there's a generational thing here. I think I'm in between, like... I don't know. Maybe you should give me a recommendation. I'll give it a go.
1: Maybe I will. I think also there's a big part of the play. If people gave their dad this for Christmas this year, we used to dance here, and that became a habit that people had of gifting fiction to the men in their lives. I think a lot of men would get it.
2: Particularly this book.

0: This is fairy tale New York.
1: Exactly. I think that would probably change the behaviour as well. Like, what are people going to get for their dad for Christmas? It's going to be a sports autobiography, which, to be fair, I think sports autobiographies this year have been quite good.
2: It's a lot cheaper than those.
1: Yeah.
2: I have to say that.
1: Well, there is that, so...
2: Like, they're 30 quid for a hardback. This is 15 in some places.
1: I do want to move on back again to the dog story. I guess it is the most flagrantly sports story in the book, so maybe it's the most obvious one. But if we actually go to, I think it's the second page of the short story, it's nothing to do with dogs at all. I think it's quite fitting given the time that we're in and given the football sort of culture that we've been engaged in over the last 2 weeks. So if I may, the view of that classy nest of a stadium downriver lights his blood every time. He can't help it. Dee has him banned from talking about it at home. Says it winds him up something rotten, but it should. You can't make it up with the FAI. Every time Shane took cash out of the ATM, he thought of that clown of a CEO pulling out 300 quid at a time just for walking around money. 50 grand for a James Bond cake while the grassroots rot. He takes Jaden to the Ireland matches all the same. He's defended himself over that, and he will again if he has another go. Yes, he paid for the season ticket. Yes, it was a waste of money. No, he doesn't regret it. It can't be inevitable that they're brutal. It's the hope that kills you. Long balls at the end of the world. How do you feel about that now in the aftermath of what's happened over the past fortnight?
2: I just enjoyed the reading. You never hear anyone else, and we haven't got an audiobook yet, so it's nice to hear... There's good emphasis on clown. How do I feel about it now? We're in that lovely period in between. You know, we don't have to... Let's see how the next matches go.
1: Yeah.
2: But, it's nice that things feel different, doesn't it?
1: Right.
2: It's nice that we are the ones sickening someone else at the end of a match, not the other way around. I feel like... I've had decades of experience, like everyone else, of the opposite happening. So it's a lovely, we're in some like honeymoon period at the minute or something.
1: And it goes on for 4 months, which is the best part.
2: Yeah, it's a good honeymoon.
1: No consequences.
2: Yeah.
1: It's one of the things that did come to mind. I was at neither of the games the last day, so kind of watching them solely on TV, obviously. And especially for the away game and... The camera gives us this shot of the Ireland fans, like, tucked away in the Pushkas Arena, like, miles away from the pitch. And you do think of that season ticket holder, the person who has gone and, you know, bowed at the altar of long balls to the end of the world for a number of years, and how they're getting their just rewards at this point, people who really stuck with the team in terms of match-going fans.
2: Yeah, that away, those lads who go, not just lads, but who go to all the away matches... I thought of them, yeah, delighted for them.
1: Mm.
2: That's a long time coming. You don't get many of those games out of every decade, do you know?
1: Yeah. Like, in an alternate universe, when you talk about Mbappe being the backdrop of that summer of 2018, a goth tester of a summer is how you describe 2018, in an alternate universe, like, that could have been... a famous summer for like Irish people. It could have been a Republic of Ireland at the World Cup summer. Like I often think of the sliding doors of a couple of those summers, whether it's summer 2010, post-Henri handball. I know Denmark absolutely smashed us here at the Aviva Stadium before the 2018 World Cup, but there was still a playoff before the World Cup, and all those sort of serious moments of culture that Ireland has missed out on as a result of the national team flailing around for the last 20 years. It's something I think about a lot, which is kind of a grim thought, but it's something that pops into my mind all the time.
2: There's a lot of parties we were outside looking in on.
1: Mm.
2: I think that's true, yeah. It just feels different when you're... The national football team still hits different compared to... Like, I've worked in Irish advertising. Irish advertising is, for its own reasons, mad to make the rugby team cared about in the same way.
1: Yeah.
2: I don't think it's ever going to be the same.
1: No.
2: It doesn't have the same truly national feel.
1: Yeah, because there was that juxtaposition of the Ireland team playing on the Saturday night and the Republic of Ireland playing on the Sunday, and just kind of even on the rugby slots that we would do on the show, there was just this admission that like this is the big show. There's absolutely nothing that rugby can do to compete with it. But I hadn't realised that you worked in the advertising industry. It is one of the great success stories of Irish advertising to make us feel that the rugby was on the same level. And look, maybe that wasn't a conscious thing, and I don't think anybody ever would have like said these two things are of the same level or as universal, but it kind of felt like it mattered just as much for the brief moments. Maybe it's because there was a vacuum of football that we all cared about for a period of time.
2: Like, yeah, Irish advertising is probably made up of the same demographics as like your natural rugby audience, do you know? Find me a consultant in Ireland whose favourite sport isn't rugby. But there's, I think there's something else that's, rugby's never going to be in, it's never going to be massive in Donegal, which has been such a great county for us in football, whether it's Paddy Bonner or Seamus Coleman, you know, it's just, it's a different one. And it's been so rare, like you say, whereas rugby was, we were number one in the world. Like, there's no more, other than the World Cup, obviously. There's like, we kind of got there.
1: Yeah.
2: We're never going to be number one in football. We just need to get to a tournament.
1: We did have lads doing lineouts on the Rue de Clichy at the 2023 Rugby World Cup, though. Was that not our Italian 90?
2: I didn't know that, so maybe not. Is it that the walking sound roundabout?
1: I mean, it's
2: maybe it was.
1: It's the closest thing we've had, unless they do something in March over the couple of these playoffs. So I could tell that, I've thrown the biggest cliche possible at you at the top of this interview by describing Dublin as a character. But can we chat a little bit about Dublin? I definitely feel that at the end of this summer, there was kind of, maybe it was because it was just the best summer weather-wise that we've had in a long, long time. But I kind of felt that Dublin was having a bit of a moment. I'm not sure if that's going to change now as we kind of, the few consecutive months of really cold, dark weather change our opinion of it, but it's a broad one for you. But how has your opinion changed of your hometown over the past little while, post-COVID in particular?
2: Post-COVID? I live in town, so COVID was very weird.
1: Yeah.
2: You thought it was going to be great when it happened. I also love that we just pretend it never happened. But like the idea of like town being, the novelty of an empty city wears off very fast. Like, cities need people. It's real weird. The zombie thing is not good. So how is Dublin having a moment?
1: No, that's just my opinion.
2: I hope so.
1: It did this summer, I think.
2: Yeah, just weather-wise.
1: Yeah, that might have been it. That might have just explained it away, yeah.
2: Possibly. I said to somebody before about the book, like, it's a love letter to Dublin. Mm-hmm. It's not always a like letter. Do you know what I mean?
1: Explain that.
2: You have like a family member or something. Your connection goes beyond like day by day irritations or frustrations or something. It's something, that's, you don't get to choose. Like you don't get to choose your family. You can choose your mates. You can't choose your family. I kind of have that kind of like, just stuck with it. I'm glad I've lived away and come back. I think that gives you like a different perspective as well.
1: You were in London for a while.
2: Sorry?
1: You were in London for a while.
2: I was in London for 4 years. Yeah. Yeah. And I think that helps you see the good and bad when you're away from somewhere. I think if you can love Dublin through these months, when it's dark at 4:30 kind of thing, if you can get through that, then yeah. I mean, it's too expensive. It's like, I was on the way here and paid like $4.50 for a coffee. That's obscene. That's hard to love. You go on, you know, you spend a week in Italy or something, you're like, what's going on?
1: Yeah.
2: Whereas in San Francisco with the book and like weird, gross inequalities and a lot of tech money, but then a lot of tents on the streets. It feels strange that sometimes we feel like we're chasing San Francisco and that. I don't think that's like a model to ape. But there's so many things I love about here, yeah. Yeah.
1: The one thing is that it's, you know, you can choose your friends, you can't choose your family. You can kind of choose your family in this regard. And like, I think that was the whole point of just saying is that a lot of people had chosen a different place during the height of the recession. Kind of feels that a lot of people have chosen a different place over the past couple of years as well. In the post-COVID years, even though the economic situation here is much better than it was in 2012, obviously.
2: Yeah, like, I'm writing something at the moment that has a nurse in it. Your shifts change if you go to Australia. The money's better, the weather's better, but also you're doing, like, I think they're three shifts of 8 hours, not two shifts of 12, that's your whole life suddenly improved, you know? So it's things like that. I think we'll always have emigration. It's when it feels like everybody's leaving at a time. That's tricky. And that is like, I don't know. I feel like the stuff I want to do is naturally or inevitably engaged with here. So that means I probably need to be here or have felt that before. If that's films or if it's books, the work I'd like to make is here. Whereas if you're doing most jobs, why wouldn't you leave? Like I would never tell someone they should stay either, do you know? If you can get opportunities and you can go see other places and work in other places, get paid better, possibly in the sun. Australia's not for me, but I wouldn't knock anyone who decided it was for them.
1: Yeah, and if you were doing a different sort of work, would you feel the same pull to staying at home?
2: I doubt it. But then I'd be a different person in the first place, so back to your sliding door stuff. I don't know. If you're gonna work in bars, why not go to New York? Like, yeah. I see that, yeah.
1: Very different version of Dave would be the nurse who goes down to Australia, I suspect.
2: They're very big sliding. That's a lot of sliding that door, yeah.
1: There's a couple of other things that I wanted to ask you about as well. Like, I first met you just completely by chance in a place called San Pedro in Guatemala, by a lake, and you were working behind the bar for your mates who run an Irish bar in this little town. Was that just some sort of, I need to take a break, a full-on holiday there? Was that sort of borderline research? What was that experience for you, and what else has kind of appealed to you in that part of the world?
2: Yeah, that's mad. This is good lore.
1: Yeah.
2: that was my then-girlfriend, now wife. Her sister was living in that town on Lake Atitlan. And it's like a party town, and it's a bit of a wild spot. And it was the kind of, it reminded me like your 6 year holiday in Crete or something. Like backpackers, like 90 of them come into the bar at once, get their like one beer, one shot, and clear off. And we were working behind the bar because my wife's sister was running it. And it's absolute mayhem, carnage for like an hour, and then they all clear off again. And it was after they'd all cleared off when yourself walked in, which is gas. So you don't expect to see anyone you know off the telly in the Western Highlands of Guatemala. Yeah, I've been back a couple of times. I'd like to write more about it. It's a wild place, but fascinating, and dealing with a lot of the things. If you're interested in colonialism, what a place for it. And you kind of can't not be there. It's the most beautiful country I've been to. It's also, like, damaged in so many ways. The Civil War is not pretty recent history. I just think it's a great place to try to get back, but equally it's about as hard a place to get to as you can. Like, but no, I wasn't there to, like, it wasn't my job. I was helping out with a bar.
1: Yeah. So obviously this has been, I presume, completed for quite some time. So you've been thinking about what's next in terms of your next piece of writing. After just giving us a brilliant love letter to fiction, is, you know, your experience in Guatemala, your experience around the world, is there going to be a non-fiction Dave Tynan book in the offing at some stage?
2: No. I think I'm best in fiction. Okay. It might take a lot from real life.
1: Sure.
2: I think, like, novellas is probably where I'm at next. Like, I like the idea of, like, writing books. The books I'm reading at the moment and loving are, like, 150 pages long.
1: Yeah.
2: So a couple of those. I'm back to films. But non-fiction, pure non-fiction, nah.
1: How do you feel about the fact that your work on Roy Keane's childhood and Rockmount, that short film, is now going to be challenged as the most well-known piece of culture on Roy Keane when the Saipan movie comes out?
2: I know people who've worked on it. No one let me read the script. I haven't seen it. I've watched a trailer, obviously. But I don't know anything because I haven't seen it. I'm certainly, like, I'm interested. I think they're both brilliant actors. But I don't know anything more than the average punter has. I know the IFI are going to show Rockmount when it comes up. Yeah, like either beforehand or like maybe a freebie during the day or something. So that's nice because I loved making Rockmount. It would be great to have it on the big screen again. Like when you make a short film, after your initial festival run, it normally never turns up. You never get to see it in cinema again. So that's nice. That's one thing that's come out of it. I have to watch it, but I'll be there with everyone else.
1: Keep an eye on Dave Tynan's socials for whenever the IFI screening is. Like, this is kind of not going to lead to a question or anything, but I might just finish up by reading it at the opening section of Dogmen. So I think it's absolutely, and I think just, you know, people will love the description of this character, the first person we're introduced to at the stadium. Shake his hand, check your fingers, still there. Hope shit might be different this time. The dog track shines through the dark. He never blinks, gives no inklings, and dog man don't talk. For now he smokes near the pillars, and no one pays him no nothing as they go by. Dog man as much part of the track as the steps and the hoardings, and he has his usual thick trackies on, and the fur of his parka hood sits around his skull like some great thuggish carrion. He has huge hands, columns between the knuckles. He reaches back and itches the satisfying slug of fat that marks the end of his neck. He was a mammoth from birth. A big unit raised by big units. Dropping that baba be like dropping a Tonka truck, they said. Before he worked for Maguire, he was bouncing under his dad in Q-Bar, back when it was Q-Bar. But working with family was no use. Bad enough without pissed students in shirts roaring at you that you'd still be here in 5 years and they wouldn't. He has never made a sudden movement in his life. Too much shite talk and too many shite hawks, his dad used to say. He got gone after that, and now Dogman keeps his own counsel. He waits, he taps his ash and watches it fall. He pulls on the smoke again and feels it inside him. It's beautiful stuff. I mean, I'd love to meet that Dogman wherever he may be. He's a great inspiration to us all. Listen, Dave, it's been a pleasure seeing you again and spending some time in your company. Congratulations on this. It's absolutely magnificent. It's called We Used to Dance Here, and it will be a brilliant Christmas gift for your dad this Christmas. Dave, thank you very much.
2: Cheers.
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15: This is Off the Ball.
16: Now, I'm delighted to say we've got Stefano Vargas back on the programme after a couple of months. Stefano, we've been waiting really until the 60 Minutes CBS documentary aired to speak to you again so that we could catch up with the developments from the story. Maybe you might tell us a bit about the response that you've had to the documentary being aired in America.
17: What do you want to know exactly?
16: What have people been saying to you? What are they most surprised by? What are they most interested in?
17: I think I've not been involved in this story. It just they asked me to be an expertise, like because they know I creating this kind of bikes, but not only me who make these bikes. You know, there is also company like Rivax, the Austrian company. They already sold more than 10,000 units during 10 years, and if it being used in somewhere, they will reveal this this problem. What I heard from this transmission is that the police, I think they revealed some anomaly about the team's bikes, and after it's been obstacled the control, what I heard, and I was there, but other thing I think will be came out for this information.
16: Is this are we talking about 2015 when the French police wanted to test bikes but were prevented from doing so by the UCI?
17: No, it's they confused. I think it's they misunderstood. That story was, I think, what I remember, last year in 2016, the police, the French police, came to visit on the tour, and they were searching about these motors. But one police officer confirmed it to the what I heard, and I think Katie was also the witness of this conversation. They found out, three or four bikes, which was 8.1 kilos. And it's more heavier than 100 grams. But after the police was not take any check, any reflection. And last year when they came to see me, what I remember and what happened there, it was just I suggested them to take it. If they wanted to control really the bikes, it's not mean the weight, is not mean nothing, because the frame, you are able to decrease the weight a lot, but the wheel is more difficult, because if you decrease the weight of the wheel, it became very thick and you can crash, you can have an accident. And for this reason, to waiting a bike, there is no sense, because you can get the general weight of the bike. And if you want a direct inspection, you have to remove the wheels from the bike and waiting by itself, and then you can get results. And after I thought, if at least must be 800 gram more heavy than the normal weight, then you can find there is some anomaly, then you can check the wheel. Otherwise, if there is no difference from the weight, it's not necessary to open the wheel or make this. And what I heard, and you know from the news, it was the problem to when the police went to make this inspection, the UCI was refused to make them. They said it's not necessary, but they told we wanted to check. And after they, because they haven't got a mandate from a judge, they was not able to make any inspection by themselves. So for this reason, I can't say, I not make any accusation, because, you know, there is no proof, no evidence. It's just a fact which happened, which have to give an explanation, the UCI, not me. Just being a witness, like an expert. Nothing to do with me. It's not my deal.
16: Okay, so that happened in 2016. Yes? Sorry, that happened in 2016.
17: No. It happened last year. 16.
16: Yeah. So last year's 16. And
17: but the police officers told the year before, in 2015, they found out this kind of anomaly with the weight of the bike. But it's not 800 grams. It was 8.1 kilo, if I remember well. But Katie will be clear it, and because he has. He has the record and he has the information exactly. And so for that, I think they have to make a statement what happened, why, because it means like 1.4 kilo more heavy than the normal bike.
16: 1.4 kilo, so actually twice as heavy.
17: Yeah, it's not 800 grams. It's 1.5 kilo closer.
16: Okay,
17: but it's not my, you know, it's not my task, and I have nothing to do with this.
16: Sure, just to clarify then for our listeners, it's in 2015 the weight is actually 1.4 kilos, and in 2016 the weight is 800 grams.
17: No, they don't weight. They can't weight.
16: Sorry,
17: it just was a suggestion. If they can weight in the wheel, and the wheel will be more 800 grams more than a declared weight. Then there is a problem. Then they can cut the wheel.
16: Okay.
17: They can see what's inside.
16: In the documentary on 60 Minutes, it seemed as if there had been a number of bicycles weighed before a stage, before a time trial, and Team Sky said that theirs was 800 grams heavier because of aerodynamics. That
17: no, but it's not true. I think it's what I heard from the police. I don't know, like, if I remember well, maybe I'm mistake, but we heard with Kathy, like the police officer said, they found some bikes, maybe three or four bikes, which was 8.1 kilo, it's like 1.4 kilo more than the regular minimum weight of the bike. it can be, it's not a problem, but you know, it's their explanation why. It's not you can ask me, but I have nothing to do with this.
16: Sure, yeah, it seems very unusual. Can I take you back to the year 2015, Stefano, because there was an interesting piece in the documentary that we hadn't heard before, yeah, where you had been to Beaulieu-sur-Mer on the Côte d'Azur, very close between Nice and Monaco, and you had delivered a number of bicycles, I think, or did you deliver a number of motors? What was the story?
17: No, it's another. So I think it's they understood, somebody misinterpreted. It's just I'm working with this American company, with this new company. There was an Irish guy who was a CEO, and he is very close friend with famous, very famous people, and he forget to pay me. I forget to keep my mouth. I forget to keep shut. And no, I say for this reason, if they don't pay me, I don't want to be using my system in any place. So for this reason, I said, okay, if this is your behaving, because this guy was the friend of Barfield. So for this reason, I thought, if they make a real control, you can find the bikes in 30 minutes. You can check, inspect all the bikes without any. You not need the tablet. Tablet is just you know, just a smoke. You will see it if you came out some other information about this. It's not liable to make it. I suggested to the UCI to what they should do, but they didn't answer for that. They was interviewed with me 6 years ago. They knew about this problem, but nothing happened after.
16: Yeah. Okay. So can the incident in 2015? Did you deliver a product?
17: No. It was in with this company. Warehouse was there, and they delivered several bikes. I don't know for who. You have to ask the guys who they delivered.
16: Okay, but no, and the, so you built the product. The company is Typhoon, and and it's
17: they stole my technology, so it's nothing to they make me a big contract. They promised, oh, don't worry, Stefano. They just play with me for 10 months. They pay me for 10 months to reveal all the secrets, all the technologies. And after, they started to change the car. They don't want it to pay me. They wanted to go to like a salesman. I'm not a salesman. I don't interest in. And I resigned it.
16: When was this, but Stefano? When was this? What year?
17: It was in 2015.
16: Okay. And so you did work for them for a period of time, and you gave them your secrets, and you told them how to...
17: Yeah.
16: And what product was that on the electromagnetic... What product were you developing for them?
17: Yes, because, you know, it was a negotiation between me and them, because, like, I was believed for them at the beginning, like honest people, but in the end of the end, I understood it's everybody wanted to just to steal your knowledge and using for themselves. So it's not, they can do what they want. It's I am just a small fish. They are big fish, big boys. They can do what they want. I can't chew them. But I don't want them using my system in the panel any place, because it's not correct. If they pay me, they can even selling 1 million pieces a month. I don't care. But they have to pay by the contract.
16: Yeah.
17: And as soon they shut down the company, I not ask any sense, because this is life. But if they go ahead and they advertising my system without paying any sense, it's a crime, and it's not correct. For this reason, I thought, I will not keep my mouth, because it's not correct.
16: I think everybody understands why, you know, you would go public with something like that. So this is in 2015, and it's in 2015 we believe that there was a discrepancy in the weight of some bikes in the Peloton. At least in the documentary on CBS, they made that point. No one's making any accusations or any allegations about that. They're just putting...
17: No, it's not my... I doesn't know about this, because CBS was one thing with me, and they investigated a lot of other people. I don't know what they did. I just saw the show, and I understood there were some people who talk about this problem. It's you can just ask me an opinion.
16: Yeah, okay.
17: I can't say it's a motor or not.
16: Well, that's fair enough.
17: I don't know.
16: There are a bunch of emails on cyclingtips.com from Mark Barfield, who is the
17: exactly. This is why you have to ask him if there is an investigation. And they alert me, because that time I was still in the board of Typhoon. I was, I had a contract and I make my job. And they just alert me to don't go there. But I have nothing to hide. I just bring the bike of Greg, just to change, because I give him each year my new model, my new system, just to testing. And so what's wrong? I'm not with any wrongdoing. I know it's not my... it's not my problem.
16: Yeah. So our listeners understand, there is an investigation starts. The police start.
17: Yes, exactly.
16: To get interested in 2015, and the UCI emails Typhoon.
17: Yes, it's happened. Yes, exactly.
16: Yeah.
17: So if Typhoon control the bikes, so it's funny because in the end of the end. UCI and Typhoon, they are friends. They are very close friends. As other people, which some journalists they already knows with who they are very close friends. I not make any accusation, but they have to cleaning by themselves. Which kind of technology they make the controls and why they don't allow to control with the police way? How it was suggested to the police to control the bike to be clean?
16: Yeah. It seems very unusual that in the middle of the tour...
17: I think you have to ask Katie. You can ask Katie, because she was the witness. She was who called the police to make an interrogation on me. So I have nothing to hide, because they said I was escaping 2015. What should I do with the police? I thought if they need to know, what I have nothing to hide. If I should be something to hide, I not make any advertising for my product. So I sell my products to very wealthy people, because it's an expensive product. It's very powerful, and this technology doesn't exist yet on the market in this way. So it's just business. But if somebody cheats me, I don't like to do it. So it's for this reason I told you it's. If they go to using this kind of technology, this kind of system, they have to refer to the for the question. You have to ask them.
16: Okay.
17: To whom you sold these bikes?
16: To
17: whom? It's not me who sold. They have bikes. Nobody knows where these bikes goes. They took I don't know how much pieces of motors and where to go. Which bike? Where to go? There is no trace. No trace.
16: Okay.
17: That company.
16: With Typhoon, there's no trace.
17: No trace.
16: Okay.
17: Because the customer also investigated. It was also after the documentary was also investigating with some authorities. But they was amazing, because it's not exist, doesn't exist. So if nobody existed. I thought, if guys, you wanted to go ahead with my system, you have to pay. Anyway, it's not. I will not allow to.
16: Stefano, can I just ask a question about that? Why did they stop paying you if it's such a successful system, and it clearly is a successful system?
17: It's not true. They stopped to pay me. They just wanted to put me in condition to I accepting to go like selling bikes. Instead of get a fixed money, which we was wrote by the contract, they increase my salary, they increase my money, just to not do nothing. So I lost my task. They took their engineers. You have to ask why. They can't say my system doesn't work, because we ship it with several people. And after, I never signed any confirmation, because they wanted a system which I told them this can't work like you want. I was not agree for that, but they always wanted their way. So after what kind of task I have, and after they wanted to send me to sell the bikes to get my salary, I said you are out of your mind, and I resigned it. I said if I can't talk with the boss, they don't leave me to talk with the boss, with the owner who financed this. you know, this, it was like for me, it was ugly. Okay, I am just a small fish. But
16: is the owner Harry Gibbings? Is he the same guy?
17: No, he is a CEO. But the owner was an American billionaire who financed this project. And at the beginning, I shake a hand with him. For me, he was a gentleman. But after, he was not given any chance even to discuss what was the problem. If they have a problem, nobody told me. He hasn't got the boss. He hasn't got any. Hasn't gave me any chance to discuss what's happening, because my task was that, like, I have to develop the bikes, put in commercial, mass production.
16: Yeah,
17: I thought how should we do. They wanted to change a lot of things. Okay, I can accept it, no problem. But after, don't ask me why it doesn't work. My system is worse. If you test my bike, I can guarantee you will be enjoyed. Their bikes works, not works, I don't know. If you try to order, try to test it, and have to see. After, when I left the company, I not make any assistance and any advice.
16: Okay.
17: I stopped my relation with them. But if they use, the problem is not to using or not using, because this system, which I developed, it's a silent system. And what is on the market is a noisy system, which is like Vivax and the normal system, which is able to have in the market.
16: Okay.
17: This is the difference from the two technology. And the problem, when you're racing, when you're using on a race, even if you have noise, it's not a problem, because around the environment is very low. There's a lot of people, you know, they just say, hey, Ali, Ali.
16: Yeah.
17: That you didn't hear any noise. And when more high level you go with this bike, you hear less noise, because the air is became rare, and the sound is not progress like should progress in the normal weather condition. And but my system is completely silent. You not see and invisible. They don't see, and they stole this. They understand where I buy it, how I did it. So then after they using this system for their purpose, I don't know for what. What they do, what they didn't do. I told you, I not make any accusation. It was a confirmation to, they took this product, this system, this technology without paying me, and it's a crime.
16: Okay.
17: So it's not correct.
16: Well, can I ask you about that then? There, somebody now knows what you do and how you did it. Is it your belief that there are similar products to yours being used in professional cycling, in the peloton, in the grand tours at the moment?
17: You know, I don't know. It can be like, it can be also with if may other producers, because it's similar products that exist for using for racers. It's not the same thing like using for a public, for an old people, or because the old people, they need a slow cadence with a big torque, but the racers, they need low torque but high RPM, high cadence, and you see the difference of the method of how does it work, this system. I sell for wealthy rich people. They like to enjoy the go with the bicycle around, and they prefer to have a slow cadence with a big torque to enjoy the trip, to stay with their son, the
16: sure.
17: grandson. And this is the benefit which give my bike. So
16: yeah.
17: For very old people who they already can't go with the others, but with this bike they can enjoy the sloops, they can enjoy the mountains together with the younger racers.
16: And that's your target. It's up to other people to use your product however they choose once they buy it from you.
17: Yes, and after you asked me for this problem of the wheels. You can understand, because I was believing these people. I showed them this wheel to negotiating, and after he complained me to, I sell this wheel. I don't sell. I have nothing to. After I show to the police, I show to the broadcast, to television. I have wheels, but not for cheating. Here it is. I demonstrate via negotiation. If some company came and say, okay, I would like to buy, just keep the secret, like because technological secret. It's you know, it's a normal commercial transaction. I just sell my invention and that's all. Even I don't care for the patents, because as soon you deposit a patent, they can steal it. So it's not, if you are an inventor, you are not protected. And what I did, I just make one shot deal, you know. I don't care after patent, not patent, because also I deposited patent, but so for what? If somebody wants to copy, you're just wasting time and money just to make a sue and go for 10 years, 15 years, 20 years after you die.
16: Yeah.
17: And you never get any sense. After the company is going bankruptcy, what can you do? So for inventors, if you are not aware or not, then you're just wasting time and money. And after came like these people, that they offer big money, okay, they pay you until they understand how does it work, everything is okay, and one day when they understood maybe how does it work, then they leave you.
16: I know you're not making any accusations about what happened in 2015, but just again to clarify for people listening, you were working with Typhoon for about 10 months up to the summer of 2015. There was
17: from January until November.
16: From January until November.
17: Yeah, exactly.
16: And exactly. At some point in the middle of that, what happened in Beaulieu-sur-Mer?
17: No, Beaulieu-sur-Mer was the warehouse of Typhoon, and there was the warehouse. There was the bikes. I don't know if you make research on this Irish guy.
16: Yeah.
17: You know, you understand with who he's related, which racers, his friend. You know, after what they did. You know, they is their problem. Is they have to make an explanation for who they saw the motors and what they did, because there is there was any document. I for me it was just a problem, because they created also problems. Some of my friends who supplied some components, and they just get a big fine from the tax authority because not was in order. So it just was for me. You know, it's not a business. Sorry.
16: The line broke up a bit. Your friends who make components got fined because there wasn't customs documentation. Is that right?
17: Yeah, there was a problem. Not exist. The company doesn't exist. So
16: okay.
17: It's like I don't know even today if they have the company or not. They just advertising, but I don't. If you go to check if the company exists, maybe in Panama exists, I'm sure, because I get this contract from a Panamanian company.
16: Wow.
17: I show also to CBS, so it's nothing to do.
16: So you don't know where those... You don't know where those bikes ended up.
17: Who I know? I'm not an owner. I just prepared the bike. I have the photos where I prepared the bike for very famous people, for pilots, Formula One pilots, for famous people. I have the photos of my bike, and I created the bike. I have witnesses who do with me. And after what's going on, I don't know where went this bike.
16: Okay, so I was talking about the ones in Beaulieu-sur-Mer. You don't know where they end up in Typhoon's warehouse, but after that, you don't know where they go. And that was in May.
17: Yeah, we just delivered to the warehouse, and then after where it go is there, you know, is their problem. So you have to ask them. Also, I don't know if the authority could ask, because it seems for me the custom was not able to even to make research on that. Even if they get all the information they already get some information, but they was not able to act. Like happened on the Mont Ventoux after the stage of Mont Ventoux, this chrono, then they was not able to control bikes. So this is why it's a bit, you know, a bit strange.
16: Sorry, what happened on Ventoux?
17: No, Ventoux, it came the police to me, to the gendarme, the French police, and they just made me an interrogation, like, because they was investigated. Just interrogation, how does it work? I like an expert, like a witness, but
16: okay.
17: I can't say other things because I don't know. If they asking for me who using the bikes, I said them, ask from UCI. Maybe they know who using. Me, I can't say who. I don't know.
16: Okay. One last thing I just wanted to ask about was the last time we spoke to you, Stefano, you spoke about in 1998... being paid a bunch of money, $2 million, by somebody not to continue developing your motorized product. And in the documentary, you make the point $2 million is a huge amount of money for...
17: Yes,
16: in Hungary.
17: But this, you know, this contract with Typhoon was same also, 2 million euro. It was also 2 million euro contract, but they was not respected. But that time they respected, and I respected also what they asked. I don't know who was the beneficiary, who get this benefit, who was the buyer. I don't know. I just have an intermediate friend who, unfortunately, my friend died, passed away in the end of 2000. And after, you know, after what happened, I don't know. I just respected. They paid me. I can't say they didn't pay me. They paid me. And after I respected all the agreement.
16: Yeah, and did you ever ask your intermediary who it went to, or did he ever tell you where it went?
17: Never told me. He told me just to Stefano, I will fix up your life. Then he saw, because he was a very close friend. He was an older man. He came to us always to hunting in Hungary. And when I show him this bike, he became out from his mind.
16: Where was he from? Who was your intermediary friend?
17: I can't talk this because it's a book. We have to come after a book and other agreements. You know,
16: okay, fair enough. We'll wait for that. But
17: you will know later.
16: Okay, and
17: they already make all the investigations for that. So it's not like okay, I can say, you know, because I can say what I want, but. Nobody write nothing if they don't go to check and inspect.
16: Yeah.
17: So for this reason, I told you.
16: Are you interested, Stefano, in being part now of the story where you do find out who's using the information? I know you keep saying, look, I'm an inventor, and what everybody else does with it, it's up to the UCI. But now there's a chance for you to play an important role in the future of cycling, where it seems as if products, either yours or something like it, has been used by people to cheat to win some of the most important races in the world.
17: The beauty of this kind of cheating is that until they don't grab your bikes, there is no evidence. So they can say, they can show, they can. It's just rumor. Nobody can accuse nobody. Because until you haven't got a proof, when you grab somebody on the bike during riding, the police told me also, Stefano, you're not committed any crime because you just make a bike. If I should make a device for saving electricity from the grid to cheat the supplier, the electric supplier, then I can commit a crime if I creating this kind of device. But if you make a bike with a motor inside, so for what am I wrong doing? It just, you know, came an old people by after use other people. What is my? I can't be responsible for that.
16: Sure. Okay.
17: Like who make a knife? And the knife you can use it for cutting bread, cutting meat, and also killing.
16: Yeah.
17: So who is the responsibility? Who invented the knife? Who produced the knife?
16: It's a fair analogy. I think our listeners definitely understand that one. Stefano, one last question for you. What happens next? What happens now? Do you still make motors for people who want to buy it? Like people can come.
17: I have my own. You saw in the CBS. This interview was made 9 months ago. So last summer. So it's just not recent. It's just they make a lot of investigation. You saw on the picture on the CBS transmission my bike, this brand, like you saw it. It's my own brand. I collaborate for licensing this, and we started for people who like to enjoy the bike,
16: yeah,
17: without using like a motorcycle, because the other kind of e-bikes which you have on the market is only when the weight is like 18 kilo, 20 kilo, 25 kilo, how you can enjoy this. It's a motorcycle, but my bike is very discreet and silent, so the people enjoy to run with that.
16: And the final thing, the UCI's testing at the moment, do you feel that works in terms of actually tracking somebody using a motor like yours or a system like yours?
17: Sorry, I didn't understand my English. Can you repeat it? I didn't understand your question.
16: The UCI tablet that they use to test electronic doping at the moment.
17: This kind of application you can also discharge from the internet. So it's for me it's just a joke, because we tested this kind of device. We tested, and it shows like bicycle haven't got motor. It shows like seems the motor inside, but there was a motor inside. It shows the same. So it's there was not a big difference from one and other. And it does not mean nothing, because when the system is off, there is no electricity when the system is not working. How you can say there is no device inside?
16: Okay,
17: it's not works like this.
16: Stefano,
17: more complicated.
16: So it doesn't work at all, basically.
17: You have to ask them.
16: Okay.
17: and also, you know, there is other television. They already investigating with several direction. I think you will get more information about this, because it's you know.
16: Stade 2.
17: It's fun.
16: Is that Stade 2? That they're the television company investigating.
17: Yes. He still works on, because they have a lot of other information. I get from them several information which became reserved for the future. It will be came out. If there was a problem, I think because you know the reporter Whitaker, Mr. Whitaker, Bill, he asked me why I not using for myself. I answered to him. If you are clever, you understand one day when they make a calculation on your climbing, they will grab you. So what sense you have for 20 years you make big racers and after what's happening after what you say to your friends and your your people you know you. So this is why I not feel it to use. So it's
16: okay. That makes sense.
17: I just enjoy this, and that's all.
16: Well,
17: I make it for my fun, because I have other inventions, not this. It's for me, it's a hobby, it's a joke.
16: Stefano, thanks so much for talking to us.
17: Okay, thank you also.
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0: Delighted to have on Off the Ball for a chat David Coulthard, DC as he is known. What an incredible career, 15 season career in Formula 1, replaced Ayrton Senna at Williams in 1994, maiden win in 95, raced for McLaren and Red Bull, 13 Grand Prix victories and 2 wins each at the British and Monaco Grand Prix. David, thanks for jumping on Off the Ball. How are things?
3: Absolutely great. Thanks very much. I'm really enjoying your intro there, actually. I'm a bit disappointed to hear my own voice all of a sudden, but I'm joining you from my home village, actually. I'm making a rare visit back to the motherland because it's my father's 80th this weekend.
0: Oh, lovely.
3: And you know where he wanted to go for his 80th was not Glasgow, not Edinburgh, not further up north. He wanted to go to Ireland. So we're going to be at a hotel not far outside Dublin for the weekend with the entire family. So he knows that the Guinness tastes better in Ireland than anywhere else. So we'll be having a few pints of the good stuff.
0: Fantastic. Well, listen, a happy 80th birthday to your dad. That's an incredible milestone to hit. When you mention Scotland, David, like it's such a funny thing. I often think about Scotland and Ireland as almost siblings in a sporting sense, that punch above their weight, similar populations, I think, of 5 or 6 million. Like Scotland and Ireland both have populations roughly the size of South Carolina. Like, what do you think is in the water in the likes of Scotland to produce all of these unbelievable sports people?
3: Well, I think that, first of all, if you've got the hunger and the desire and the talent to develop that, you've got to have commitment to want to travel. And a lot of people will, you know, go an hour down the road or a couple hours to do something fun, something nice. But I was just talking in the car as I was arriving here ahead of the interview, that very regularly I'd be getting home at like 5 in the morning on a Monday morning, having left somewhere south of London, you know, at 6-7 o'clock at night. And you regularly, you'd have an hour's kip and then you'd get dressed and go to school, in my case, or for my parents, they would get, you know, changed and off to work. So the commitment necessary was just on another level. And of course, you know, in Scotland, we are at least attached to England, so we can make that journey down south relatively easy. But in Ireland, you've got an even bigger commitment of travel. So, you know, what's in the water is an understanding that if you want to compete at the highest level, you are having to leave your homeland, where I guess maybe, and this is just in my belief rather than, you know, something that's been studied and proven, but if you grew up around, you know, Oxfordshire, and you've got the majority of the race tracks and the karting tracks and all of that sort of thing, it's a nice little thing you do, leaving on a Friday, getting there for time for dinner, and then you're home Sunday night and time to see Songs of Praise or whatever it was, and then off

0: or whether it was in a corner where my dad was, and he got a signature on the back of a fag packet, which was a popular thing back in those days. Jackie Stewart, who's played a big part in my career. And then, you know, I think I would go outside of motor racing. Well, no, I'd stay in motor racing and I'd stick Colin McRae on there because just absolute legend. You know, if in doubt, flat out. And then I think I would put Chris Hoy. You know, in terms of physical commitment, so taking it away from, and I know there's many other fantastic Scottish athletes, you know, men and women, but, you know, Chris's physical commitment to pain and suffering in following his sport. And then, of course, he's on a journey right now with cancer, which is just, you know, inspirational to see the way he's dealing with that as well. So that would be the opening four, and then we could get into a whole bunch of others.
1: Yeah, Jesus, you could have a few Andy Murray and Kenny Dalglish and Alex Ferguson and Stephen Hendry. Even I'm a big snooker fan, so there's quite a few.
0: Yeah, absolutely, yeah.
1: This night, and I know you're doing a series of nights, David, but it was your old friend, rival, teammate, Mika Häkkinen. Like, I mean, it must be quite nice to just catch up, even behind stage and then on stage as well with all the stories. Like, how is that related? It must be a funny relationship over the years because you go from, well, needing to not hate each other, but be flat out rivals for some time. And then, of course, you hang up the wheel or whatever Formula One drivers do and you have to be friends again. So how's your relationship with Mika Häkkinen been over the years?
0: You know, that's a great summary, actually, because your teammate is a misnomer. He is the person you need to beat above all else. His success is your failure. Your success is his failure. And there's nowhere to hide. If your teammate's getting results and you're not, then, you know, who do you blame? You've got to look in the mirror. So it's one of the most intense rivalries. And of course, over the history of Formula One, it's boiled over on several very public occasions between some of the greats, you know, your Prosts and your Sennas and your Mansells and your PKs. You know, Mika and I had our comings together, and, you know, a couple of occasions where he spun me out in Estoril 1996. I spun him out in Austria, I think it was 99 or 2000. And, you know, that's an awkward conversation after in the debrief when you're sitting there in front of your team boss, in front of your, you know, your engineers, your team partner, sponsor, as to why you've managed to crash into your teammate or vice versa. So it was fairly, the 7 years we were together had it's an emotional roller coaster. I've seen him in tears of frustration, and of course I've seen him in tears of joy, and vice versa. And we weren't buddies at all. We were professionals who understood we had to work together to get the best out of the car. You know, McLaren at that time, under the leadership of Ron Dennis, he did an amazing job, I have to say, of keeping the team together, keeping the drivers together as often as possible, socially and at events, to try and keep the simmering undertone of hatred that you need towards your teammate. And of course, once you've been through that range of emotion, you know an individual incredibly well. So Mika retired first, and we've spent time with each other over the years. We work still both in Formula One today, with some television events, and therefore we're buddies. You know, I know him inside out, and likewise. And therefore, we can, of course, still agree to disagree on who is to blame for certain things, but we can also share some really nice moments of cutting behind the reality of what maybe was seen to the public at that time versus what actually was the conversation. And, you know, he had some amazing battles with Michael Schumacher. I had some pretty good battles with Michael and a few crashes along the way. So there's all sorts of things that weren't discussed on social media during that era because we didn't have social media in that era. You know, we were racing and growing in our careers when the internet was becoming popular. Whoever knew that would become such a thing? And email was something that we toyed with in the early stages of our being teammates. And of course, the world is a very different place today.
1: It's funny because you sometimes hear ex-footballers like Roy Keane, I think I said before, he's glad there were no mobile phones back in those days. You know, the players could go in for a quiet pint, maybe, or not so quiet pint on a Friday night or Saturday night after a game. Like, are you glad, like, for example, Drive to Survive has obviously been so good for the sport and brought new fans into the sport, but are you glad in some ways that social media and Drive to Survive weren't around when you were in your pomp?
0: It would be very easy to say yes, but the reality is I'm very much about of course, we're going to be talking about the past, but Formula One is all about the here and now, and it's all about what do you have at your disposal.

0: at that time. So social media has enhanced the fame and fortune of the current drivers, and it's increased the asset value of the team franchises, and it's increased the social engagement and the global audience. So all of those things improve the show, increase the business model. It benefits top down or bottom up, however you want to look at it, but everyone benefits from that. So I just think that I lived in a period where we could have a beer in the paddock afterwards with Mika, with Michael, with, you know, Irvine, and the photographers put their cameras down and journalists came and joined you. And we didn't have to say this is off the record, because it was a different time. There was a very much a respecting the boundaries, which we know today, if anyone goes to a social, you know, I live in the south of France, there's some outdoor beach restaurants there. I don't need to go to the restaurant to know who's at the restaurant, because if there's someone of fame at that restaurant, someone is filming them from two tables up and posting it to show how cool their choice of restaurant is, because of course it makes your food taste better if there's a famous person in your restaurant. No.
1: The greatest sauce is fame. Yeah, absolutely. You mentioned Michael there, Michael Schumacher, and I know it's, what, 25 years, quarter of a century since the French Grand Prix and Magny Cour and the iconic, now iconic images of the finger flip and the instant between yourselves. Like, what are your memories of that? Because it's, when you look back on iconic Formula One moments and images, it's right up there for a lot of people.
0: Yeah, it was born out of a need to beat Michael, an absolute desire to beat Michael, a frustration that Michael, in all his brilliance, was prepared to bend the rules and redefine. If the referee, you know, the stewards didn't say foul, then that redefined what the sporting ethics were allowed to be. And, you know, I say this with absolute respect for all of Michael's achievements, but I have said publicly before that I think that he didn't need to do some of the things he did, because he was so good, he probably still would have won. But he was hardwired to, absolutely, he would drive you off the track if he could get away with it. But so was Ayrton, and so have other drivers, you know, of you know, Max, you could arguably say, is cut from a similar cloth of absolute commitment and commitment to do whatever's necessary to, you know, to make sure that he comes out on front. And to my failing, possibly, probably, definitely, I was very much, these are the rules and we shouldn't go beyond those rules. Now, I'm not trying to claim to be holier than thou, because of course there'll be things I've done in life that people would frown upon. But when it came to sporting ethics, I just remember very early in my career, my father, who was a huge influence on getting into racing, you know, if I did anything that was questionable, the cart would be in the back of the van and we would be on our way home. Now, it never happened, but the threat of it being the case, and I have a 16-year-old who's racing now, and I say the same to him. If he ever does anything that I consider unsporting, then take the helmet off, because you're not wearing the Scottish helmet, you know, the Scottish flag on your helmet. You're not representing what I believe that represents and what I believe that sport is. Sport is about following the rules. And of course, over time, rules adapt, and, you know, in tennis, there'll be many a person that can claim they lost a major because they didn't have Hawkeye and the lines person missed the call or something like that. So, you know, evolution of technology has meant that certain things don't happen that would have happened. But sorry, I'm giving a long answer to say I was just pissed off. I was pissed off with Michael cutting me up at the start, and I needed to win that race, and my frustration boiled over, but I managed to win the race. And of course, then when the red mist had disappeared, I apologized to the good people of the viewing audience of the world for my use of the middle finger.
1: Well, listen, the red mist shows a bit of personality as well. I think Liam Lawson did it to Perez, wasn't it, quite recently as well, last couple of years as well. When you talk about characters and personalities in Formula One, and a man beloved in Ireland here as well, of course, was Eddie Jordan, who very sadly passed away back in March, David, and I know you knew him very well. And I remember watching, I think it was the Gunther Steiner episode of your Formula for Success podcast, and I just thought the dynamic between yourself and Eddie was incredible, you know, almost a yin and yang sort of thing. Like, what are your memories of him? It's such a wide question, you could probably talk for half an hour on him, but an incredible man.
0: Yeah, 100%. And so I should start by saying, you know, how much I loved Eddie and how much I miss him. That said, anyone who knew Eddie will also know that there were a lot of times where, I don't want to use the word hate, because that's a very strong word, but sometimes he could be so frustrating because he was so brilliantly entrepreneurial that he saw an opportunity and it would stop at nothing to make that opportunity a reality. And therefore, you know, I think a very inspirational individual. And there'll be those, like all of us, that people will not warm to and would maybe not want to raise a flag to. But I think Ireland can be very proud of Eddie and what he was able to achieve, following a dream as a racer, that not quite working out, realizing that running a team, managing drivers, and then selling the drivers, as he famously did with Michael Schumacher, and just what he was able to achieve. And he transcended not just Formula One, but so many other sports. You know, he was a sort of talisman for the Ryder Cup as well, with his band and his music, and, you know, incredible individual, which even, you know, it all passed so quickly in the end. It's still kind of difficult to get my head around the fact that I'm not going to get a call from him going, what are you up to? Yeah, you know, all the usual silliness. And of course, we did 100 shows together with the podcast, and it was his podcast. I was just there to top and tail it and try and keep us on somewhat on a track. But that was the wonderful thing about EJ. He could take you down a road that you didn't even know existed and find the pot of gold at the end of it. So I'm actually going to be passing by during my father's 80th weekend and outside Dublin. I'm going to be passing by Mondello Park because there's going to be a memorial there, a memorial weekend to Martin Biryani, who, if I'm saying his name correctly, sorry, I never met the man who owned Mondello Park, and Eddie Jordan. So I'll be swinging by there to, you know, once again, just say what a, you know, how much respect I had for him and to the family and to the people of Ireland that raised him and sent him on his merry way.
1: Absolutely. And I know you're going to be one of the trustees, I think, as part of this Eddie Jordan Foundation, a couple of other Irish sports people, Kevin Moore and Keith Wood involved there as well. And I even saw his daughter Zoe, I think, speak at the launch of the foundation, and she spoke, you know, so warmly about him, saying he guided people through the closed doors. He fearlessly burst through himself and he championed talent and hard work. But a lot of good work is going to be done by that foundation as well, David. I think they're going to support young people who show passion in sport, music, sailing and business. So a legacy.
0: Yes, absolutely. And it's about, you know, giving people an opportunity that might not have the belief or the backing or the opportunity. And it'll be for people who show a little twinkle in their eye, a little bit of grit, a little bit of, you know, something that I never met Eddie when I was a young man. But for sure, he had that twinkle in his eye and that hunger and that desire not to leave the island, but knowing that he needed to leave the island to achieve what he felt he was capable of achieving, and to have founded a Grand Prix team, which now obviously races under the Aston Martin banner, but on the same site, and for the amount of people that he gave opportunities to and continue to be, you know, senior peoples in the sport, is Eddie's legacy, and it's absolutely fantastic.
1: You talk about young drivers as well, David, and you mentioned that your own 16-year-old is involved in racing at the moment, and here in Ireland we're getting very excited about Alex Dunn, the young 19-year-old in the world of Formula 2. He's shown a lot of talent. He's, you know, won feature races in Imola and in Bahrain, I think, this year as well. What would your advice be to someone like Alex Dunn, who, look, he's towards the top end of Formula 2, would obviously love to enter into the world of Formula 1. There's rumours of maybe Cadillac being interested, but perhaps it's a little bit too early for him. But what would your advice be to someone like Alex?
0: Well, first of all, hugely impressed with his journey, because I think he's been unfortunate this year with a couple of point docking results. One that PFC has to take on the chin, that's racing, and another that was, you know, a technical issue, which, you know, in my mind, in the absence of picking out individuals, falls under the banner of the team. But he's been hugely impressive, and his session that he did in the car for McLaren in Austria was, you know, he turned it on, did everything that was necessary, tricky little racetrack, and was really, really impressive. So I think he's a star. I really think that he would be ready for Formula One. You know, Formula One has become ever more competitive. There's no question about that. But, you know, the bright talents, they are talents irrespective of the age. You know, let's remind ourselves that Max Verstappen came to Formula One at 17, and he's turned out pretty good. And of course, they're always going to take a year to settle in and take the rough edges off, because Formula One is a different world to Formula 2 and F3 and the various other formulas. But very difficult to give advice to someone when you're not intimately involved in what cards they have in their hands, but I would hold out for any opportunity that gave him a chance to drive in Formula One rather than maybe going off and continuing the experience in other, let's say, other more senior championships to F2. Because I always feel the risk in that is that out of sight, out of mind, it's a very, very fickle business, Formula One. And getting that opportunity is, as Eddie showed, is as much about standing there and banging on the door and banging on the door, because eventually someone's going to get either annoyed enough or impressed enough to open it and give you that chance.
1: I suppose you need arrogance as well, a little bit. I remember you saying before, you know, how you should follow your trade of not showing emotion. Like, I was actually around Mondello Park with Alex when he was, I think he was 16 at the time, and mm-hmm. and he has that sort of element of him, you know, not showing any emotion, which I think is crucial as well.
0: Yeah, it's brilliant. Absolutely brilliant. Why would you show your competitors how you're feeling? You know, part of what will be discussed when Mika and I are on the tour is sitting opposite somebody a meter and a half away, and you're working along with your engineers while listening across the table to your biggest competitor as he discusses with his engineer. And one of the things Mika would do when he was a little bit uncomfortable, he'd sit and rub his eyebrow, and I'd be sitting opposite him thinking, please rub your eyebrow, rub it. If he started to do that, I discovered that was the moment where he had doubt. That was the moment he was looking for comfort somewhere in his eyebrow. And if he was sitting back and just chatting away very comfortably, I was like, today's going to be a tough day, because he's in his comfort zone. He's got that confidence, his stroke arrogance, which, you know, it's not, to use a Jerry Maguire line from Tom Cruise, this is not show friends, this is show business. You know, you have got to be prepared to elbow people out of the way in your quest for success. It's anyone who thinks that's not nice or, you know, whatever. I'm not saying break rules, of course not. I've already said that how strongly I feel about sport ethics, but you need to do whatever it takes to get in the car.
1: One major story, obviously, from Formula One in recent months was in July when Christian Horner left Red Bull. David, and it seemed to stun the Formula One world just because of his success and how long he was there, I guess. But like, what was your reaction to it? Because I suppose there is the element it was a surprise, but there's also the element that nothing is forever, and it had to reach an end at some point, I guess.
0: Yeah, well, I found out exactly the same time as everyone else who, I guess, was looking at socials. So I, you know, despite my inside knowledge contacts at the team, it came as a sort of, you know, very fast, quick decision from Austria. And that actually, 20 years ago, is how it came to be that Christian became the team principal. There was the previous Jaguar team principal. You know, famously, Christian went into the office on his first day, and the individual's coffee cup was half drunk, still hot on the desk, because he was literally told, you're no longer running the team, and he was marched off the premises, and much the same as we now know has happened with Christian. I think that what you said in your question there about nothing lasts forever, absolutely correct. Ron Dennis had his time in Formula One. Various other very successful team principals have had their time in Formula One. And there was clearly some choppy water there for Christian to navigate in the last, 18 months or however long it was. So action has been taken by the owners, the shareholders, and Christian's legacy is 20 years at the helm, a lot of Grand Prix victories under his leadership, a lot of world championships. I think he can be incredibly proud of the success he's had. And I wouldn't be surprised if, he turns up somewhere else within the sport in the future in some leadership role. Who knows?
1: Absolutely. Well, listen, David, you've been excellent with your time today. Really looking forward to hearing this talk at the Convention Centre in Dublin. I'm sure yourself and Mika might get a pint in potentially in Dublin.
0: Well, hopefully we can all have a pint together, and you can give us a few tips on whether we're going to get a friendly audience or a hostile audience.
1: Well, when I saw over 14s only and no holds barred, I was like, well, this is a good night out for people.
2: Massive fan of basketball.
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9: This is Off The Ball.
16: It's impossible really to compare players from different eras, and then it gets almost impossible for this generation to ever understand exactly how good Pele was, how good George Best was, for example, and where they are in that conversation. Yeah, at least Maradona, there's proper footage. We could watch a full game.
17: Yeah, yeah.
16: You have to go looking for it, but it's hard. It's very hard to find a full game of.
17: Well, my take has always been, Jared. I think any player would have been great in any given era.
16: Yeah.
17: I think Messi had played in Maradona's time, he'd have been great. I think if Maradona played today, he'd be just as great as he was. Because players adjust and adapt. First of all, the pitches are a lot better than they used to be, which is a huge factor in it.
16: The balls are better.
17: Conditions generally are better. And somebody did ask me about the Messi situation and Ronaldo, particularly if they win, if Portugal win the Euros. But you must remember, Jeff, Messi doesn't play in the Euros. So how can he win it? And I don't judge the players by the major trophies that they won. If you look back over the years, some ordinary players played in teams that have won the World Cup or the Euros.
16: Yeah.
17: But because other great players in the team have carried them along. And they're all part of the team because you don't get 11 great players in any given team. But I think the Ronaldo, Messi, I think they're different in certain ways. I'd always be a Messi man because I think he scores as many goals as Ronaldo and I think he contributes a lot more.
16: Around the pitch. Yeah.
17: But Ronaldo is a scoring genius. So Ronaldo would have been scoring goals 20 or 30 or 40 years ago. There's no doubt about that.
16: Yeah.
17: And I think Messi would as well. I think I go back to the very, very old times. People like Stanley Matthews and Tom Finney, who were wingers, and Matthews was the wizard of dribble. He probably wouldn't be playing on the wing today because people would be doubling up on him. He wouldn't be able to do what he was able to do in those times. But I have no doubt he would adapt to the situation.
16: Yeah.
17: In fact, a lot of people wouldn't remember matches, a lot of people wouldn't. But he actually played till he was 50 at the top level. Because he was at Blackpool for years, then he went to Stoke, the team he originally came from, at 50. And he played in a promotion-winning team. And he didn't play on the wing. He moved inside.
16: Right.
17: But he was still able to do a certain amount. It's like if you go back to 66 when Ramsey created the Wingless Wonders. The reason he did that, because the wingers were actually at that time weren't doing their stuff.
16: Yeah.
17: So, in the first couple of matches for England, say Alan Ball, who was a terrific player, I think it was Martin Peters, went in the team. They had two wingers in the team. So he left the two wingers out because they weren't doing much and put Alan Ball and Peters because he was making use of the situation.
16: Yeah.
17: So the game evolves all the time, but the great players of that time would adapt today.
16: Yeah.
17: Because they've adapted slowly over the years. You know what I mean? You don't see many wingers today, Jer, do you? Very few.
16: Yeah, almost none, really.
17: Well, I can't. You look even at, Neymar plays on the left, but he's not really a winger. But he's
16: not somebody who beats players to get to the byline and whip in across.
17: Yeah, you don't see that much. You see Messi plays. He plays up front, but he comes deep on the ball. See, Ronaldo doesn't do that, but he is an absolute genius around the goals. Yeah, and he's in a position, obviously, it makes it look easy. It's just a tap. Ronaldo only had a tap in.
16: Yeah.
17: No, that's because he obviously gets in the right position to do it. And that's his genius, I think. His genius around the goal.
16: One of the main thrusts of the conversation after the text came in was about how we become influenced by players doing it in the big tournaments, because that's when we fall in love. We get immersed into a whole tournament, and the achievement in a tournament is in our minds because it's an emotional thing.
17: It is very much so. Look at the Irish team being in it. You know, there's thousands of people watching it here, going to France, get wrapped up in it. And I think it lingers longer in the memory of the players who win it, rather than some players. You see, there'll be some great players who've never played in a major championship.
16: Well, so George Best was part of the conversation here. And then it's hard for us to compare Best and Cruyff or Best and Pelé and their achievements.
17: Well, again, you see, George's in a very, very difficult situation because he's never played in them. Because the national team he played in wasn't very strong.
16: Yeah.
17: Right, Pelé's played in 1970, the best team ever. I think it was too. I was at that particular tournament, and they had great players. And they played, and people look at it and say, oh, it's a bit slow, and it's that. But they made it look slow, but they were great players.
16: Also, they're playing
17: there were a couple of players in the Brazilian team, Jerry, that I could ask you to remember. Say, the right side of midfield. I don't remember him.
16: Yeah.
17: But he was a great, he won in a great team. But would you say then, okay, well, he's better than Messi, because he got a World Cup on his medal and Messi hasn't.
16: Yeah, no.
17: It doesn't work that way.
16: Yeah.
17: I mean, they're great players. There's a lot of great, Georgie Best is a perfect example. I mean, Georgie Best, in my opinion, had as much talent as Messi has. He didn't last as long as Messi and didn't look after himself, unfortunately didn't. But talent for talent, I think Georgie Best had as much ability as Messi. If you look at Messi, a left-footed lad, and he does all his stuff coming from the left side, his most natural left-footed or right-footed too. Georgie could actually go on both sides. You know, when he was pelting down the wing, he could stop it and pull it inside with his left foot. And he went to say, I've never seen any other player be able to do that.
16: Right.
17: Which meant he could go either way. That's why I used to turn him inside out sometimes. You know, look, Bobby Charlton was two-footed as well, but he couldn't do it quite as well as George. George's balance was great. So he'd be going full pelting under, pull it this side with his right foot. Then you might, if you see any film, then he's pulled it back again.
16: Yeah.
17: The defender's only half turned around when he's pulled it from the right side, when he's pulling it back on the left side. He turned him inside, and he was quick.
16: Yeah.
17: Georgie, and brave. He was there. You know, yeah. Georgie, you see, if Georgie, if he'd have played in the Brazilian team, for example, you know, he would have been matching Pelé, I think, as the best player ever at that particular time.
16: Okay, right.
17: He was more spectacular than Pelé. Pelé actually didn't beat players that much. He could make a half a yard either side and get a great shot in, but he wasn't great at taking one-on-one, Pelé. Yeah. If you ever see the old movies. But he was brilliant because he could bring people into the game and do it. Very header the ball for his size.
16: Yeah.
17: But Georgie could do things that most of the players couldn't do.
16: All right, so he's back in the conversation in top five players of all time, because that was the thing. It was like, there's that conversation happens now, and it's Pelé, it's Maradona, it's Cruyff.
17: Yeah.
16: And, you know, you're reaching your own, well, so maybe George Best doesn't make that, because...
17: Well, Bobby Charlton should be in it.
16: If you had to pick one between Charlton and Best?
17: Well, I'll have to give you a complicated answer. Played in different positions.
16: It's kind of like picking one between Ronaldo and Messi.
17: Yeah.
16: They're different players.
17: They contribute different things. Like, if you look at all the players, you never see two of the great players alike. I've never seen anybody... Well, Maradona would be the nearest to Messi. I've never seen anybody like Georgie Best. I've never seen anybody like Pelé.
16: Mm.
17: Right? Never seen anybody like Cruyff, either. You know, they all have their individual ways of doing it.
16: That's why
17: they do it.
16: That's why they're superstars.
17: Yeah.
16: Because they had something different.
17: They had something different. It's all about effect, you know? If Messi's a great goal scorer, he doesn't score the same as Ronaldo, but he scores goals. You know, it's effectiveness is the most thing, you know? There's players I've seen or played against, you say, oh, he's a lovely player, he can do a trick and he can do this and that. Never plays in a winning team and never really contributes when it matters.
16: Mm.
17: I mean, these guys all delivered when it mattered. And that's why the major competitions come into it in this particular way. Because if you're doing it in a major competition like that, you've delivered.
16: Yeah.
17: But the likes of Georgie Best, as you say, and Messi, like, never played in the Euros. I'm only mentioning the Euros because that's what we're talking about at the moment. But I think if Messi had been playing for one of the top teams, Germany, Spain, when they were at their best, he'd have been sensational.
16: Yeah. All right.
17: And so would Georgie Best.
16: Yeah. Oh, well, that's fair enough.
17: Bobby Charlton and all these guys.
16: At least Charlton got the chance to win a World Cup.
17: And, he did, and it was a huge influence winning it as well. Yeah. I mean, you're too young to remember it, but you'll have seen some of the goals. When he scored a goal, I think it was when they were struggling. Remember, he hit it from about 35 yards?
16: Yeah.
17: Still rising when it was going into the top corner of the net. I think he scored in the semi-final as well. I mean, Bobby really has done his stuff. You know, Champions League winner, where he contributed in a huge way in 1968 when they won that. All these players contribute, you know, at some particular stage.
16: Yeah.
17: But they can only contribute on the stage that they have at their disposal.
16: That's fair enough.
17: When people talk, I was talking to somebody about Messi and hasn't won a major, and Ronaldo might, does that make him a better player? Well, Messi hasn't an opportunity to play in the majors, but they're both great players.
16: Yeah.
17: But in different ways.
3: Off the ball. GAA.
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1: This is OTB Sports Radio. Alan Quinlan's How's the Head?
2: Hi, Alan Quinlan here again with another episode of How's the Head. I'm very lucky to be joined by Shane Carty. He doesn't want me to say former, but Dublin GAA footballer. He's won an All-Ireland with Dublin and been very outspoken about the challenges and difficulties he's had around his mental health. So Shane, thank you so much for joining me and having this conversation.
3: My pleasure. Thanks very much for having me on.
2: Yeah, the whole concept and idea of this is really to just get people's views and perceptions of where they see themselves in life and challenges they've had with the sole purpose of trying to share our stories, offer a bit of help and support for people, but also seeing what people can learn from the individual stories. So I did get a chance to speak to Philly McMahon, your teammate, about the campaign that you've got yourself involved in with the Irish Association for Counselling and Psychotherapy. You've both become ambassadors. Just tell us a little bit about that campaign, Shane, and why you've got involved.
3: Yeah, so the IACP got on to me initially seeing would I be interested in coming on board in their Look After Yourself campaign. And the whole aim of it was basically to normalise the conversation for males between 25 and 34 who maybe have this stigma surrounding going to therapy or even talking about their feelings in general. And the whole thing that the IACP wanted to do was basically normalise that conversation and destigmatise kind of the perception that is out there. Granted, it is kind of dissipating somewhat, but at the same time, there's a huge epidemic there of people who are still in fear of, you know, the word going to therapy, even having that conversation around mental health in general.
2: Why do you think people are fearful about going, getting some sort of intervention around mental health?
3: I think it's particularly for males, you know, it's always that thing of, especially in my context in the sporting world, you know, where I would have came from, I would have had that issue. I would have had, you know, those demons inside my head for many, many years. And my kind of thinking was it was a sign of weakness. It was shown that I wasn't the macho man or whatever you'd like to say, the alpha male in the dressing room. And I thought that I was the only one going through it. You know, we're very quick to kind of, you know, talk about anything else. If we had a broken leg or, like, you know, an issue with an injury or whatever, we'd be very quick to go to a doctor or physiotherapist. But because it's, you know, an issue or a problem with our head, we're not so inclined to. It is changing. And I'm trying to, you know, express, you know, my story and share my story and my experiences having spoken up and have gone to therapy and continue to go to therapy every 2 or 3 months. And you know, that's where I'm coming from that standpoint.
2: Just remind us a little bit about your story and how mental health affected you and what your experiences were of mental health from a young age. I've obviously checked out your story and from a young age, you've struggled with those kind of demons in your head, haven't you?
3: Yeah, big time. And it was a thing, to be honest, Alan, it was... I didn't know what it was at the start. My story would have began in the middle of fifth year, and I would have believed that it was kind of hormonal changes going on in my body. And because I was living the idyllic life, you know, to everyone from the outside looking in, I felt like I couldn't say anything to anyone. I crushed my medication. I was fortunate enough to be playing for Dublin in around that time, Dub minor footballers, as it were. And, you know, people would have been seeing me in front of 82,500 people in Croke Park living this idyllic life. And little did they know, you know, I was gradually getting worse and worse and worse. And so much so, you know, it ended up with me having suicidal ideations. But yeah, again, from the outside looking in, I went from the minor footballers to, I made my first appearance for the Dublin senior footballers, still in sixth year doing my leaving cert. People thinking, what can go wrong in this man's life? And little did they really do know. And it only took me to 2 years on from my journey, basically, from hiding away from everyone. When I say everyone, not even my family, my friends, no one knew at all. And it was the intervention of where I was with the under 21 footballers at the time, and I'd taken a panic attack. We were away in a training camp, and we're going from D2 to Castleknock Hotel, and I'd taken a massive spike of, you know, heart rate and adrenaline. I blacked out. My next avoided memory was being woken up in St. Pat's, at the hospital, and that's where my kind of recovery began. And I was very, very fortunate enough to have the help of, you know, the GPA and Desi Farrell in particular, and everyone behind me to get in there and get the help that I so deeply needed, because the matter of fact it was a life or death situation. So much so, I didn't want to feel that way. I didn't want to have those thoughts, but I couldn't get too far away from it. I didn't have any tools or resources. And, you know, that's where St. Pat's kind of kicked in, and I was able to then develop on from there.
2: Why do you think this happened to Shane?
3: There was a number of things. It was from the outset, there was a lot of kind of, you would say, from a doctor's point of view, chemical imbalances. From that standpoint then, from, you know, subsiding my feelings and, you know, keeping within myself, there was a number of issues in terms of situations I would have found myself in, where I was now fearful of sitting in a dressing room or in a bus or going out to my friends, and this kind of social withdrawal then came from that. There wasn't one such moment per se, and that was, you know, the culmination of where I ended up. But it was a case of, at the start, a chemical imbalance, and then everything thereafter, my avoidance of many, many things, my fear then associated with those things because of the thoughts going through my head.
2: Yeah, I can relate. I relate to a lot of what you're saying there, but was there frustration, anger, victimization in any of the thoughts? Why me? Why am I feeling like that? Because at times I would have felt like that, and I just like to know, what did you experience, any of those feelings?
3: I did, and in particular towards, I would say nearly particularly a year and a half into my journey. I was now in 2013, in September 2013, we had just won the All-Ireland final. My first All-Ireland final, I've just got my hands on Sam McGuire at 18 years of age. And just a week after that, I had the first thoughts of dying by suicide. And to have that thought, the inner kind of dialogue that I was having with myself was like, I'm living the idyllic life. I'm 18 years of age. I've overachieved in everything in my inter-county career to date. And yet I want no part of this world. And there was a massive, you know, anger within me that I shouldn't be like this. And I think I hear that from many, many men. I shouldn't feel this way. I shouldn't. And there's this negative perception and spiral of emotions then that, you know, come from that, not only anger, but then fear of what I was thinking in my head. As I said, I didn't want to go near those thoughts, but I had no tools or resources. I didn't particularly even know what mental health was in around that time. Never mind having the tools and resources to then kind of counteract that and get away from those thoughts and feelings that I was having for far too long.
2: But do you think people can change those perceptions? And how difficult is it to maybe get light at the end of the tunnel in your mind? I found it, again, very similar, that you feel a bit trapped, don't you? You feel you're trapped in this situation that you can't get out. And, well, I'm good at football, I'm good at rugby, I'm good at sport. People see this picture on the outside, that's brilliant. And then I had this massive fear of my emotional imbalance. I kind of think, how do I express that to someone? Because this is invisible and I shouldn't be feeling like that.
3: Yeah, and 100% it is that feeling of entrapment, because I didn't know where to go. I didn't know what to do. I didn't know who to speak to. I didn't want to speak up. And if I look back at my story, and I've always said it to this day, if there's one regret that I have in my story, it's not speaking up sooner. Because that path that I then went on in St. Pat's and learned about my emotions, you know, I remember the first day when I went in to see my psychologist, and that fear that the IACP campaign is trying to get away from, of, you know, a psychologist is like a dark, dreary room, you know, a threatening figure that's, you know, there to, you know, fix your head in a bizarre way. It's anything but. And I remember walking in, and it was draining. It was the first time that I had properly spoken up, and we had spoken about things that I would keep to myself and my psychologist, but it was things that I wanted to get off my chest that I felt after that meeting, like a massive weight off my shoulder. And I was thinking, I've kept this in for 2 years. I cannot believe it's taken me this long to get that weight off my shoulders. And I'm not saying everything was fixed there and then, but it was the first time, and I know it's a cliche of, you know, speak up and get the help. But genuinely, that was the foundation of where I rebuilt my life, of speaking up. And, you know, each conversation then led to the next, and then these coping mechanisms. And then we went into a little bit more detail of, you know, it was an education process for me. And I often speak to many even sports people and just people in general. You know, they're very quick to upskill in their line of work or, you know, working a particular skill, but they're not so quick to work on their mental health. And that was the thing for me. I set a challenge for myself. Whether I get there or not, I'm still working on it, but I want to be the best that I can be in my mental health. You know, so it's training in my mind. I'm going to a psychologist. I'm speaking to him. I'm training. I'm getting that, you know, that stamina up, that endurance up, that strength up in my mental health game. So that's how I approach it. And hopefully other people can relate to that as well.
2: Yeah, I think still some part of the stigma is people who are healthy and well, and I don't look badly on them for this, but they kind of find it hard to understand, and that frustrated me a little bit. That, again, maybe it's a perception of my mind that they don't really understand, and I can't articulate what's going on in my mind. And then I think, well, I'm burdening these people by telling them, and then... Well, if they don't understand it, they can't really give me any advice. So that makes you retreat more.
3: Yes.
2: Part of the stigma. Did you find that as well?
3: Yeah, I particularly found it difficult when I first came out of the hospital. I was so used to speaking to psychologists and doctors. And when I came home, and I would have my good and bad days where I then had to kind of deal with it as I went on in my daily life. And I had my parents around me, and I opened up the conversation. I was hoping I was going to get the answers that, you know, the doctors and psychologists were giving me, but they couldn't give me. And that was an expectation that, you know, was always going to fail because my mom and dad aren't psychologists. My friends aren't. And the advice that I would give on the other side of that is not to try to be the doctor or psychologist, but simply, you know, acknowledge what the person is saying and, you know, refer them on to, you know, a particular doctor, psychologist, or, you know, advise them along that path. You know, I found when I was having a conversation with my friends, they were very much kind of like, I could see it in their eyes as in, you know, I'm not feeling great today. And they were like, oh, not this conversation. As in, like, I don't want to be near this. And I guess that is where the stigma then has built up, where people are afraid to kind of, you know, the cliche of all house things. Oh yeah, Grant. But how are you really, you know, have that real genuine conversation with your mate or whoever it may be. And even adding on from that point of like, find that someone who you can confide in, because exactly what you just said there, that fear of actually, you know, speaking to someone or wanting to get off your chest, and the fear of the repercussions that come from that, the judgment that will come from that. Find someone that you can confide in and have that real conversation. It doesn't have to be absolutely everything, but just that little bit off your chest will get that weight off your shoulders. I can guarantee it, and I've expressed it many, many times to people, and I'll continue to do so.
2: You sound like someone who's accepted who you are, the circumstances you have, and I think that's a really important part of recovery, because sometimes when we're in this situation, we fight it with negativity, if you like, if that makes sense. And we fail to kind of accept the situation that we are the one in five who will suffer from mental health situation, maybe for the rest of our lives. And that can be very scary to kind of accept that. And anybody I've ever spoken to, you know, I had a brilliant chat with John Kerwin, the former New Zealand rugby player, at the start of this series. And I think he's always said to me, you've got to accept who you are and where you are, and kind of let go of the anger or the fight of challenging that situation and accept it. And I think acceptance is a really important part of it. But acceptance and then try and move forward with the intervention, with the conversations. I did find at times, because I also found it really interesting to say that you still have your ups and downs, and I do too, that you're nearly accepting that you are going to have a couple of setbacks, but you now have the tools that are better equipped to help you get back up again and move forward. I think that's really important for people to understand.
3: Yeah, massively. And that's the thing, you know, when I first went into hospital, I was always known as, you know, Shane the footballer first and foremost. I was never known as Shane the person, and that's who I associated myself. And it wasn't through any fault of my own that I had tunnel vision. The only thing going on in my life that I thought, you know, was football. And, you know, I ignored absolutely everything else. And I did ignore my mental health. I just subsided the fact that I had, you know, concerns going on or emotions going on that I couldn't control. But I had that crutch, that medication, this football. I continued to go along that path. And yes, physical exercise, that would be one of the main things as a coping mechanism I would refer on to people. But that then, you know, acceptance of eventually when I got into hospital, and it wasn't a quick fix. And I'll always say this to people. I'm nearly six, seven years on my journey now, and I'm still fighting the battle every single day. But it's when you get to that point of acceptance, and it may be 6 weeks, it may be 6 months, it may be even further. There's no particular time frame. Everyone is different. It's all individual. But once you're accepting the fact that, okay, I'm in it for the long haul here, this is something that I'm going to work with, just like you do with your physical health, just like you do with your everyday life, this is just another part of that puzzle. And I guess it did take me quite a long time. I must say it did, and I'll never shy away from the fact that it did. But from there, once you say that acceptance has come, it's nearly a calm over you that, you know, when these issues arise, and they still arise for me, there's a certain calmness associated with that, as opposed to when it used to be panic stations. So I didn't know what to do, where to go, what coping mechanisms to use. And

0: I'm 19 years of age. You know, what will that do for me? You know, and I was looking at him with about 10 heads, but I could see that work for him. Nevertheless, my dad gave me a bit of stick and the lads did as well, but I had actually tried it. I was sitting there in St. Pat's on the days and I'd started knitting. It didn't work for me now. But nevertheless, you know, it was something that worked for him and he was only a couple of years older. And that's where I'm saying the individuality from that, you know, what works for you and go with that, you know, trial and error. Don't be afraid to try things. I'd always be inquisitive with people. What works for you? What doesn't, etc. And I go along that path.
1: Yeah, with something simple that, and people can find something simple to make them feel happy in themselves.
2: Off the ball. GAA.
3: When I talk about the energy from the crowd and the way we play, it's infectious and it drives you on and it makes you make those decisions, the key moments to really, really go after it.
2: Join in the obsession. 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

0: the ball.
1: This podcast is a godsend right now. Great to be able to listen to fellow sufferers discuss these things in a light-hearted manner. Keep up the good work, says Aidan. I was listening to episode 14 this morning. It was just the therapy I needed. We have two boys, 19 months and 2 months. The older fella has been waking a lot more since the new arrival, waking up screaming and crying wildly, calling for mummy, but she's in the other room with our two-month-old and is getting feck-all sleep anyway. Endured an hour of this last night, took him out of his cot to try and settle him, tried to put him back in after a while, and it drove him crazy. Took him to the bed with me, which usually works, and he went even crazier again. Had to take him downstairs for a while, and eventually he settled. Find it extremely hard to be empathetic and keep my cool. This has been happening regularly. Have any of you lads had similar experiences?
2: Yeah, but I blanked them out of my mind.
1: The losing the empathy part. Thing.
2: Oh, is unbelievable.
1: And how quickly it happens.
2: I think I've made this point before. I could stay up till 4 in the morning and be perfectly sane. But the second I close my eyes and I'm woken up, all reasonableness is just gone. I am, like, the levels of anger that you get to with your children at 4 o'clock in the morning is quite worrying.
1: Yeah.
3: Or you move beyond. Last night, I couldn't settle the new one and I just had to go out into the landing and sit down and say to my wife, I can't do that anymore.
1: What were you doing?
3: I was just trying to put her to bed.
2: What time is this?
3: This was like everything, whatever.
1: Do you have her out? You have her out.
3: So, yeah, sort of began downstairs. Sometimes she just settles perfectly and there's no drama and she goes up, she might have a bit of a cry, you have to go back up, put the soother in, whatever's going on. But yeah, last night there was a lot of walking around, holding her in different positions, different things. Mostly she settled down and then for whatever reason, and maybe I was just extra tired last night. And that can, I find that at times you just go, I'm just going to leave now, and she might continue to cry for the next 5 minutes, but I'm getting my head out of the game here for a few minutes. I find it like it's, I know we frequently laugh and joke about it, sometimes I just find it's, you just want to shut the engine down. You're like,
1: broken, woof. Yeah. And especially at the end of, like, everything's going well, it's going well, it's going well, and then there's just this bit where some conflagration happens and you've no idea why. And instead of calming that bit down, you just go with the massive row that's happening. Like, yeah, I'm going to end all this now. Like, oh, Jesus, that made no sense.
3: What happened there?
1: Yeah. I would find that mostly it's triggered when you have the expectation that everything's going to be fine. And it's just like, every step of the way in the night, the bedtime routine has gone perfectly, and you're almost on the way out the door when suddenly it's like, bing! And now, like a switch. But they're not being able to settle them in the middle of the night. Like, there's nothing you can do. You're just mad. There's a reason that keeping people awake is torture. That they use in Guantanamo and wherever. The Irish Guards were good at that. I think in the heavy brigade in the 70s, weren't they? It's very difficult to get over it. And I would just taking them into the beds. You know, you do what you have to do tonight, but at some point soon you've got to stop that because that'll last forever.
3: Mm. That's difficult, Jesus, because I definitely find with our fella particularly, both of them, any time, once I get into the bed, they're grand. They're like, generally, it doesn't matter what's going on, be for the very rare occasion.
1: Into your bed.
3: Yeah, that wouldn't solve it. But
1: that ruins your night's sleep because they kick the head off you, totally. and they're chatting away in the middle of the night and they're like, oh, look, I can play with you. It's like, no, you can't.
3: Yeah.
2: And the same shit happens again the next night.
1: Yeah.
2: Yeah.
1: We
2: it's hard to think clearly though.
1: We're nearly out the other side now of the the length of time we've been doing this. I'd been complaining obviously about our youngest coming into, and then just one night we were like, no, this is not happening. And for a week he would get carried back into his bed and then he stopped coming. And then he'd get up really early and occasionally would still get in at like 4:30 or 5. Which was a massive improvement from there. Like, he could be in any time from 11 on. And then we got that grow clock, and now he sits in bed until the grow clock turns from dark to night, or from dark to day, and it's largely cured. There was a bit of crying one night during the week. You said you'd come and check on me.
3: Oh, Jesus.
1: But
3: can you not say to him, oh, we did.
1: He's in the stage where he's like too dumb to realise. The deal is, we'll check on you every 15 minutes, but only if you're asleep.
3: That pretty much puts him out
1: straight away.
2: The grow clock doesn't have any sound effects or anything then, does it?
1: No.
2: It's literally just a light.
1: Yeah.
3: But
1: yeah.
3: you did give me advice a few months ago not to get into these light fittings and fixtures.
2: Yeah. Oh, well, we have
1: The nightlights are a pain in the hole.
3: Is that, and this is not a nightlight?
1: It's a morning light. Right. Like, so it's so dark that there might be a little bit of glare off it, but he might also have a nightlight, but I'm going to try and nick that sometime soon.
2: Yeah, we've just a alarm clock that we told the youngest he's not allowed out of bed until the alarm goes off, but which works generally, but let's say this morning the older lad wakes up at 10 to 7, probably heard the baby crying. It's like the usual, full, as loud as you can roar, "What time is that?" And he's on the top bunk. And we're like, "You can't get up for another 45 minutes, not till the alarm goes off. Charlie!" Because if you press the alarm, it tells you what time it is. "Charlie!" Like roaring at him.
1: He's asleep.
2: Yeah. "Press the alarm! Press the alarm!" And somehow he then presses the alarm and 6:52 a.m. 41 minutes till your alarm goes off. But that's both them awake.
1: Right.
2: "Wake him out of bed!" I was like, oh my God. Yeah, night lights and... Ugh.
3: I was telling
2: all of that.
3: Some relations recently about your stories about the... Remember they getting up in the middle of the night? "Daddy, want some water?" And then he got him some water and then he had to go to the toilet a few times. And he exaggerated for effect. And then... "Daddy, I have to get sick. What's wrong with you? I drank too much water."
2: That's happened on a few occasions. Well, it's happened on several occasions whereby the kids have been up like 3, and I'm like, "Jesus Christ, I'm going to, again, 3:30 in the morning, I'm going to fucking kill one of these kids."
1: Yeah.
2: "Just go back to sleep." And my wife would go in and she'd come back and say, "Yeah, I got a temperature of 40.4 there." Like, I feel bad now about this. And I'm like, "Just get, you're not getting out of your bed anymore."
1: You should have checked on the temperature thing. A couple of quick tweets to, might be worth looking up Donegal Callaghan recently comparing playing Exeter with being left minding his girls. I didn't see that one, but, does Donegal have two daughters? Is that what it is? I think.
3: Not sure.
1: We should get them on. "Daughters, tough work is all I'd say. 1 minute they look like they're about to punch you, the next they're jumping into your arms." And then Kevin Sweeney replies with, "Definitely a business opportunity teaching dads to do ponytails and moving on to plaits." Are you ready for all that, Nathan?
2: Hell no. Are you an expert?
1: Turns out it's not that hard. Well, I had long hair for my teenage years, so of course I'm an expert.
3: Has you not a bit of a mullet or something going on? You strike me as sort of fella who
1: had
2: an afro. Couldn't grow my hair long. You know, that was one of my great regrets.
3: It's funny because we're as men, obviously, wouldn't have been into. So it's the first point in your life, I assume, where you have to start painting mainly. Mostly the first point in your life, where you're still painting nails and you're doing all the girly things that.
1: I had 2 older sisters. I was like.
3: I had 3, but I mean.
1: They never painted your nails.
2: Well, they just never had.
3: No, I don't think
2: nail
3: so.
2: Nail polish in Athlone, I'd say.
3: The first thing they did was, so, you know, there was like that late 70s of time where they'd, you know, you were born and they were sort of out the gap as quick as you were out the...
1: Your sisters?
3: No, me, myself, that I was out...
2: What's happening? There's a lot of sound effects. So
3: that, did you, what I'm saying
1: did
3: is,
1: you make that sound for your mother's gap? Did you? Oh my God!
2: Okay, wow. Wow, I totally missed that. I thought you meant your sisters were out the gap of the house when they were like 17 or 18. Holy God. Wow.
3: So,
2: suddenly the snoring end begins you in the Mary house
3: anymore. My story after this now pales into insignificance. But they brought me home and they fired me in three older sisters. The oldest one's like 11 years older and anyway, falling away after that. So put me into a pram, whizzed me around the block and one of the neighbours came around to my mother and they were like, "Oh, I see the girls are flying around there with a, they must have got a new doll today. They're like herring around the block." And she was like, "No, that's the new baby." Somebody go and tell him to stop. And they also gave me a chewing gum in my first week of life. They thought it would be a great idea. "Oh, give him a juicy fruit."
2: Wow.
1: You survive, but it explains a lot.
3: Doesn't it? Juicy fruit syndrome.
1: The subconscious, obviously.
3: JFS. It's a new syndrome. Juicy fruit syndrome.
1: All right, is there anything else that you want to talk about this week?
3: Not really. I keep bringing up my son is hitting people thing and nobody's given me any solutions or he's still at it.
2: Our children are just so well behaved. We've never experienced such a...
3: Well, you're the one who thinks they're badly behaved because they're loving each other.
2: So. Wow. Well, they're actually battering the shite out of each other now. So
1: I don't know. I mean, I think that like, I want my kids to be able to push back. Like, in a way
3: he's not pushing back. He's pushing.
1: Yeah. So I would want the kids he's doing the pushing to push back.
3: And this is exactly the point, yeah. So he's too young to know that what he's doing is trying to hurt people, right? I just think he's can't fully communicate himself in a scenario and so ends up hitting somebody. That's my reading of it. It might be entirely wrong. Anyway, he was at some playgroup during the week and he hit a girl and the girl thumped him back and he started crying.
1: He did?
3: Yeah.
1: Good for him.
3: I think good for her, good for everybody. I hoped it would have some sort of an impact on him. I don't think he just didn't care about it.
1: And put the pain together with being hit.
3: I don't think so. No. Somebody said to me recently, when he hits you, do you hit him back? I'm like, no. Don't hit him back. Like, I don't want him to think this is an equal exchange here.
1: No, exactly. It's okay for the 2-year-old girl to hit him back.
3: Yeah, I think that's a good idea. Yeah.
2: What sort of look has he got in his eyes when he's hitting? Is it of a delight?
1: He's hitting you a good bit, is he?
3: He hits me in a slightly different way, but like he knows when he hits me he shouldn't be doing it, because we'd gone through the various phases of reading stuff where it's like, oh, don't react, don't say anything to them, just don't do anything. So I think you're sort of biting your lip and like, oh, won't do anything, grand. And then, no, that's not the advice anymore. We have to now actually start to give them a stern talking to and take action. So that's kind of where we're at the minute.
1: Where are you getting that advice? Books.
3: Just read, not, you know yourself, look, you can read something that tells you, these surveys that come out every other week, oh, if you eat too many carrots, it gives you toe cancer, like, and then next week, oh, eat loads of carrots, you'll never get toe cancer in your life. It's the same advice exists for parenting. So I don't really know what to do, and nobody's given us any advice that's resulting in any improvement in his behaviour.
1: Yeah, I don't know. I mean,
2: he's still very young.
3: Yeah, just let her off.
2: Is it the first thing he does when he sees other kids?
3: Well, to the point where
1: when you're giving out to him.
3: Well, if we say to him, "Oh, are you going to the playgroup later? Are you going to play with somebody?" He'll make the hitting sign.
1: Oh, right. Okay. So he associates that now. The joy of playgroup is they get to bash someone.
2: I think this is a deep psychological problem that can only be cured by child psychologist.
3: Jesus.
1: One of mine came home with bruises all over her legs from being nipped by her buddies in school. Now. The advice is punch them back, but actually it's not. It's go and tell the teacher. So,
2: what age is he?
1: Well, that'd be a giveaway. But like, not old,
2: right?
3: What does that mean?
1: I'm not worried about it, and she can totally look after herself. But still,
3: yeah, Jesus, because that is into another realm of like what he's doing. I don't believe he understands what's happening. You know, he thinks, oh, I actually quite like playing with this girl. And here's how that manifests itself. Potentially. It might also be that he's just being a bit of a dickhead, and I'm open to that possibility too.
1: That's the most likely. You know, that doesn't fall far from the tree, eh?
3: What? Hey, being a bit older, then you're into the... There's much more at play psychologically.
1: Yeah, totally. And there's a lot of them doing it, and so...
2: What about how rough should you let your kids be with each other?
1: I think with each other, like, I don't know, it depends, right? There needs to be somewhere along the line where you can't actually kill them, which on the path they're on at an early age, they'd get there really quick, right? Like if they just kept going and kept escalating, and they're so small that it would be really easy for them to like do serious damage. So, but up to that point, like you gotta let them kind of, this is how they feel out where the pain comes from and where the damage could be done and not done, and what you get done to you.
2: Yeah, because what they've got into now, and they never, like, they always obviously had little bits of fights here and there, but nothing ever too serious. But now they're playing is they get their Pokemon cards, of course, pick out 5 at random, line them up, and all the Pokemon have different attacks as part of their.
3: Right.
2: So, like, they have a certain amount of energy, a certain amount of defense, and a different. So, like, one of them might be a spinning kick. So, he randomly goes, right. So, one of them has to stand there while the other one tries his spinning kick. And I think they try so that it starts off of their impersonating the spinning kick, but then it gets a little bit closer and a little bit closer. And it's fine. Like, they batter each other, and there's a couple of tears every so often. And they'll do that for 45 minutes. But in the final couple of minutes before you have to say stop, it's them just fling each other around the kitchen up against the corner of things.
3: Ooh.
2: Like, ooh. And then there's the worst is like the slide digs. So the younger lad would be tougher, so he'd just get straight stuck in. Whereas the older lad, you know, let him get up and they'd be walking back and everything would be calm, and he'd just like nudge him in the back straight into the fridge or something.
3: Why?
2: Like, do you lose the rag completely? Or do you just go, okay, it's a 7-year-old and a 5-year-old boy, this is
1: better natural in the house than out the house. I don't know. I mean,
3: it's difficult. It's like if you lose the rag completely, then there's nowhere to go after that.
1: That doesn't stop us.
2: That's literally every morning as I leave the house to bring them to school. I'm like, where do I go from here? As angry as I've ever been. So he wouldn't put his jacket on. Then I go outside and I'm like, it is 18 degrees in February. You probably didn't even need a jacket.
1: I'm lost literally and metaphorically. Where do I go from here? I'm driving the car in the wrong direction. I don't know. And I don't know, because somebody else came home and was like, oh, I got choked today by somebody in school. And you're like, what? And it's just like, I don't know what you do. You know, like, knee him in the balls. Like,
3: Jesus. Because, I mean, they're very unlikely, I think, to go and tell the teacher, aren't they? Like, if that's...
1: No, I think everybody's still, like, I think there's probably like an, you probably get to 9 or 10 before not telling the teachers a thing.
3: Right.
1: I don't know.
3: Jesus.
1: But like, I don't know if your school was violent. If there was violence in your primary and secondary schools,
3: and, like British Bulldog and
1: British Bulldog like, wasn't violent. We'd like
3: oh, it was pretty bloody violent where I was.
2: How did that work again?
3: So you get two sets of people would line up. And then you had to go through the middle, and like try to fire at least take one of them down with you when you were going, but like get the head poked off you.
1: Yeah,
3: but there would be there'd be fights organised at the back gate. Be general, sort of. I'd say
2: six and seven.
3: Oh, 6 and 7. No. I mean, I can't even remember 6 and 7, but I can't specifically recall that it was.
1: No, but so if that's going to happen, you've got to prepare them for it, right? In some way, it's like, listen, this is going to get a bit tough at various stages. Here's how you run away fastest. Or here's how you make sure that it's not you they're picking on.
2: But then are you getting them to be the.
1: No, you're absolutely not.
2: Instigator.
1: Like, no, I mean.
3: But we all navigated it, and I don't remember anybody at any point taking me aside and saying, here's what you do. And you probably, you're getting a couple of scrapes from time to time. It's grim, and I think it's worse. It was probably easier. It's easier for you than it is for you with your children. Because you're looking at them going, oh my God, they were choking you. I would kill that child. Well, whereas if it's you, you're like, well, I just have to deal with this and then get past it, and that's fine. You individually, mostly.
1: Yeah.
3: Unless it's a repeat, we're back to the bullying conversation now, but
2: maybe we take too much interest in our children's lives.
1: Well, obviously we do. We've got to live vicariously. I mean, given that we fucked up our own selves,
3: so I think that's a fair point, isn't it?
2: Oh, like, it's massive. It's like, as I'm sure it's the same in any school. Like, I bring the kids to school every day. A lot of the dads are probably working and aren't in and around, and so I would see a lot more what happens. So therefore, naturally, you're more concerned. I see what you see dynamics in certain ways in the classroom. You're like, But then, if I was just working all the time, I wouldn't know anything about it. I'd be just listening to my child coming home. Do you like school? Yeah, I love it.
1: Grand.
2: Runs in every day, both of them. Yeah. Not a care in the world. I'm like, why is he not talking to this person?
3: Well, as a child as well, you can hate your best friend for the day.
2: Oh.
3: And then the next day, neither of you even remember what's going on. And it's like, it's life.
1: Mm. Yeah. But the little cool groups, that happens really quickly.
2: Oh, 100%. You see it from, but as I would notice from the two lads, so the older lad's very quiet and is happy to sort of sit in the background, has his couple of friends, like seems to get on with everybody perfectly. But because he's one of the youngest, he, you know, probably lets the bigger, tougher lads at it and sort of sits back. Whereas the younger lad is one of the older lads in his class, and he's the one who has like his 4 or 5 mates, and they're all the older lads.
0: Are you sure we can tell this?
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16: Sometimes I might even leave it on when there's rugby.
1: God knows I am
17: reincarnated. I was stargazing. Life goes on, honey.

0: And you're very welcome along to the second episode of It's Not a Sport Podcast. I'm joined as ever by Ronan Mullen in studio. Ron, how are you?
1: They let us back in.
0: They did indeed. I must say, before we actually get into this episode, that after our first episode with the Ultimate Frisbee guys, that the women's Irish international team actually went on to win the European Championship, so a very big congratulations to them.
1: I don't want to say we're a lucky charm, but it does seem that way.
0: Well, I don't know. We're talking about bowling today, Ronan, and if our guests go on to success, I'm going to take it as a good omen. We might need to start going into more mainstream sports, like, I don't know, like football maybe. Ireland might go and win the Euros then.
1: Yeah, well, they got a presidential mention from Michael D. Higgins, so...
0: I love Michael
1: coming up in the world now.
0: I love Michael D. Higgins.
1: But you can see the relentless positivity from the two guests. You can see that if they can apply that to the sport, they're going to be successful and, like, very, very comprehensive win in the end, and fair play to them.
0: And like I said, we are talking about bowling today.
1: Yeah.
0: What are some of your bowling memories? Are you a kingpin?
1: I wouldn't necessarily be a bowling kind of guy, but... it is one of those sports where, unlike Ultimate Frisbee maybe, where people can relate, it's so accessible that we've all played it. And I would have played it a good bit in Dundalk. There was a bowling alley up there, so we would, like, would have been the token birthday party spot. So we would have played a good bit then.
0: Racks up or racks down on the sides?
1: Well, when I was a child, I would have the racks up. But as I progressed into, like, double figures,
0: yeah.
1: I was trusting myself with racks down. And did you ever use that contraption? It's like a thing that
0: push the ball down. You so, just line it up wherever you want.
1: Yeah, if you weren't getting at least like a strike every couple of goes with that, you'd have a serious problem. But it's more like, and we'll get into it here, like if you just look at the pins, you just presume, right, try and hit that first pin and drive through the rest of them. But like it's so much more nuanced than that.
0: Yeah, well, I actually usually treat it sort of like snooker. So do you know when you're breaking a snooker, I always put the ball slightly to the left or to the right of center,
1: yeah,
0: and then try hit the ball from the side on to break up the balls nicely. And that's how I try to treat bowling, but somehow I think it's not the case because I'm not that great at it.
1: Yeah, and like power is always at a premium, it would seem, but then like accuracy is very important as well. So It's so much more detailed than you might think just from having played it. As I said, it's so accessible and you see all types of people playing it, but it's a lot more advanced.
0: Well, I used to do this thing and I actually won a game doing it where I'd roll the ball really slowly, and it was really frustrating for the rest of the people, but it actually won me the game. Like it just, I was just rolling it in the perfect trajectory that it actually happened to hit the pins where it's supposed to. But The Big Lebowski, have you seen it? Have you not seen it?
1: Oh,
0: everyone keeps talking to me about it. I haven't seen it.
1: I have seen it, but The Simpsons, one you reference, is probably my go-to pop culture bowling reference. Pin pals.
0: I thought it was something else. I thought it was pinheads.
1: Possibly pinheads. But remember that they're custom t-shirts, and it's actually a pretty good episode.
0: There's more than one episode of bowling in The Simpsons.
1: Does Maggie get a perfect game and then the balloon comes down and just knocks it away?
0: That's the key one. But then there's a second one that's from way back in like season 2 or season 3. Do you know when Marge's voice is still a little bit weird and the cartoon is atrociously badly drawn, where Marge has an affair with a French guy in the bowling alley?
1: I'm really, I vaguely remember this.
0: It's a really nuanced reference, I realise that, but I actually watched it a couple of weeks ago. It's a very strange episode.
1: But Simpsons was still finding its feet back then. Kind of hit its peak around season 6. And had a good run then, but now if people watch it now, again, it's unrecognisable from that. So
0: yeah, well, the thing about it, I suppose the reason it's in The Simpsons is because of it's such a widely played sport in America. Like when I went to Boston, the bowling alley had like 25 lanes, plus a mini game where it was like a mini bowl and mini pins, and that was great crack. But that just shows you how big it is in America. But I feel like it's more of a hobby in Ireland.
1: Yeah, absolutely. And like it'd be a very Dublin-centric thing, wouldn't it?
0: More so than the rest of the world anyway. But that's just the nature of like Dublin's the urban centre of Ireland, and like Letterkenny has a bowling alley, but I mean Letterkenny's 45 minutes away from most places in Donegal, so if you're travelling that far you'd have to be a real hardcore fan. But as we'll hear in our interview, Jason Burns is our interviewee this week. He's an international player for Ireland and also plays a few pro tournaments as well. He's going to bring us through the more nuanced side of bowling, how you're supposed to throw it, what's the best way to get a strike, and how hard it actually is to hit a 7-10 split. Have a listen. you and Team Ireland are both just back from the European Championships last month.
2: Yeah, we're only back a couple of weeks. We were in Munich in Germany, so we were there for 12 days playing in the European Men's Championship, so it wasn't mixed. They do mix them some years, so they alternate years basically.
0: But, okay, so how did you just finish up on that?
2: It's hard, they don't really have a country standing, if you know what I mean. So the way that it kind of works, you play four events throughout the tournament. You play a singles, a doubles, a trios, and then a team of five. So you're kind of partnered with your teammates in different times, different parts of the week and stuff. So they don't really have a classification country on country. It's more just fighting for medals in the different events. And then they have an overall all event standings individually. So your total games at the end, whoever's in the top 24, for example, in the all events makes the Masters finals, and then they play a finals on the last day and stuff. They kind of fight for the individual medals then at the end.
0: Okay, so what would
1: you compete against your teammates at any
2: stage? Like, technically, yes, in terms of the overall all events scheme of things. But you're never in direct competition with them in any of the events. So in the singles, you would play with one of your teammates in your squad. Mm. So you're on the same kind of lanes all the time. And then in the doubles, trios and fives, you're playing as a team.
0: Okay.
2: So you're trying to, you're not winning medals individually at that stage, you know, that way.
0: So what would be the format of that then? Is it just everyone gets
2: It's six a games
0: region?
2: Per event. Okay. So you play six games, singles, six doubles, six trios and six five-man team. In the singles and doubles, you play six games straight. In one go, and then in the trios and the five man, it's broken up into two blocks as three. So you're kind of, it's spread out over more days and stuff like that.
0: So for the likes of this, and myself and Ron were just chatting about this when we were looking at a few videos, and a lot of the World Championships and European Championships, you just see strike after strike after strike.
2: Yeah,
0: would that be the case over there?
2: It's kind of, it's actually, it's the standard is very very high, but it's very difficult conditions over there. So it's quite scientific, but they oil the lane with an oil, mm-hmm. but that oil is put down in a pattern. So rather than just being a big dump of oil all the way down, they can actually program the machine so that the oil is in different places, different volumes. So you can put a lot in the middle and less to the outsides, which is what you would see if you watch like league bowling at home. They put a lot of oil in the middle and the outsides are very dry. So it allows people to throw the ball to one side and get it to kind of hook a lot, to curve a lot. Whereas in these tournaments, they make it very flat. So you're playing, if you miss your target a little bit to the right or a little bit to the left, you're going to end up way off target down lane. So it makes the margin of error very, very small.
0: That's actually what me and Ronan were discussing outside, was we were wondering why the players actually put so much spin on it, why they went outside. So that obviously
2: it's dependent on the pattern, the amount of oil, where the oil is, that kind of thing. You can sometimes see people will play very close to the gutter. So they might throw it straight up the gutter and then it'll turn in towards the end. If you're playing a different pattern where there's a lot of oil to the middle of the lane and none to the gutter, you would have to stand a lot further to one side and basically throw it into the oil. What you're trying to do basically is you're trying to delay the friction as long as possible. So as soon as the oil is put down to a certain length, so you'll know that length in advance. So in Munich, for example, we knew the oil was 40 foot long down the lane, and then the back 20 foot of the lane is completely dry. So eventually the ball hits the friction, that's what makes it react, so that'll get that curve, you know, that way. But the more oil you have, the less friction, the less it moves, that kind of thing.
0: So do you get to practice on the lane beforehand?
2: We got a one day of official practice. So the day before the event starts, you get an hour and a half to practice as a team on the official pattern for the event. So you get one day basically. They give you an idea beforehand how long it might be, so when you're at home you can practice on that kind of pattern, but not exactly.
0: So who would be the traditional powerhouses of bowling?
2: At the moment, like, the Scandinavian countries are really, really strong. Sweden were probably the strongest team this year. They probably won the most medals. Denmark always have a good team as well. And Finland and Norway are always up there. Germany, France, they've got good teams at the moment too. And Italy are actually coming through. They were a smaller country, obviously, up to a few years ago, but they're coming through as well. They won the World Team Championships last year. The Italians was a huge surprise.
0: Okay.
2: And then they won the event again not in the team of five, I think it was in the trios. They won the trios again, I think, this time around, so they're getting stronger as well.
0: And would the US be the
2: In on the world scale, the US are always kind of the team to beat, you know, that way. But like the Scandinavian countries definitely give them a run for their money nowadays in the world championship and stuff. You know what I mean? It's nowhere near a one horse race anymore. You know.
1: So the first thing you mentioned, the playing conditions can vary from country to country, and whenever playing bowling socially, when you see someone walking in with their own ball, you're like, well, this guy means business.
2: Yeah, so of course.
1: How much variance is there in terms of the balls that are used, texture-wise?
2: Absolutely massive, to be honest. So the technology in terms of the equipment in the last 20 years has completely transformed the game. It used to be a case of, like, back to the until the 90s, really, where everybody just threw the same ball. It was kind of, it was made, originally it was made out of plastic, and then they changed it to a urethane.
1: Okay.
2: Which was a little bit stronger, and then they found a thing called reactive resin, which is a combination of different chemicals which allows the ball to be a lot more porous, so it kind of reacts differently to the oil. Now they just get branched out. There's ball companies bringing out new balls every month. You know, that way they've got different weight blocks in them as well. So in the inside of the ball, the shape of the weight block determines a lot about the physics of it. So it can be symmetrical, asymmetrical. And then you can also change the ball with the way you actually drill the holes. So you drill them in specific places depending on the center of gravity and stuff. So it's all about physics, really, you know, that way. But this is millions and millions of permutations, really. You can do whatever you want with the equipment nowadays.
1: And player by player, like yourself, for example, what determines what kind of ball would you be looking for?
2: It really depends more so on the condition you're playing, the oil condition. You do have to take the player into account in terms of what we call rev rate, which is how many revolutions you get on the ball from your release. Also, kind of your ball speed, generally, if you're throwing fast or throwing slow or that kind of thing. And also sometimes just what you're comfortable with in terms of if you want something that you can get a ball that will react a lot quicker, so it'll hook a lot earlier, or you can get one that will go a lot further down the lane before it starts to hook. Again, it generally depends on what pattern you're playing, that you try and get the right ball for it. What we try and do is we try and have a range of balls. So with Munich, for example, we brought kind of 7 or 8 balls each, and you get there and you just see what type of balls are going to work and what ones aren't, and then you can register 6 for the tournament, so you drop a couple that you don't want to use or whatever.
0: And
2: so,
0: would they be expensive to buy?
2: Generally, it can be anything from 180 to 250 euro a ball, depending on how new they are. Obviously, if they're a high end or a low end kind of ball or whatever, but yeah, you can. On average, it's probably about 200 quid a ball, give or take.
0: Do you put a name on all them?
2: No, it's a funny thing. Actually, everyone sees, you see that in movies and stuff. In other way, it's people. You get people who do it and stuff, but that's generally done by very, very social bowlers who like might play one league a year or whatever. They might stick their name on the ball, but it's not that common.
0: So if a beginner was starting out, would there be a ball that would be kind of just balance for them?
2: Yeah, there's balls basically that are kind of tailored for people coming into it who haven't thrown normal bowling balls before. There's a huge difference between the ones you throw in your local bowling alley. The other way, they're just kind of blocks, whereas these ones are a lot more scientific. So yeah, there's a kind of an entry level ball. Generally, it's a plastic ball which goes a lot straighter.
0: Okay.
2: So it's just to get them used to the way it feels on their hand and kind of get their basics right first, and then you start kind of transitioning to the balls that do a bit more.
0: So is there a completely different feel then between a professional ball and one that you would get?
2: Not so much as a different feel. You get a different feel really when you get it drilled properly, because if you go to a pro shop owner and they drill it to the size of your hand, it fits perfectly.
0: Yeah.
2: So like the ball will feel a lot lighter if it's fit to your hand properly, because you're obviously taking the weight properly. Whereas if you pick a ball up in your local center and it doesn't fit your hand, you're kind of struggling to hold it and it just feels heavier, you know, that way. So like I throw 15 pounds. Most of us throw 15 pounds, pound balls. Some people throw 16s. But like as kids would start with 8s all the way up to they go. But like standard in most bowling centres for just social bowlers, they'd probably pick up a 10 or a 12 and it would feel heavy because they're not used to it, you know, that way.
0: So for general bowlers, if they were to go out there, is there any way that you could break down the mechanics of a throw to?
2: Yeah, it is. It's quite simple basics, really, and it's kind of all about footwork and swing together. What you'll teach the kids when they first go into like junior clubs and stuff is really just we do things like swing walk, where they'll be just swinging the ball and they learn how to walk with the ball while it swings. So rather than holding it with like two hands and getting ready, they just let it swing, and then it's about getting your timing right. So as the ball gets to a certain point, they'll take their first step, and then it's just about getting your steps. The real basics are, it starts with a four-step approach. So you might go, as I said, if you're right-handed, you might go left, right, left, or right, left, right, left. You'll always slide with your opposite foot. So if you're right-handed, you kind of, your last step will be with your opposite foot. So you just get your body out of the way and stuff. But it's, there's basics there that you would teach kids for 6 yeah. to 12 months before they even consider learning about the science of the balls and all that kind of stuff, you know.
0: Would it be as dramatic as this, you see them in films, or is that just a complete dramatization of it?
2: It's kind of, it's funny, like the way it's represented on TV now in terms of live TV. It's not as cheesy as say like Kingpin or those kind of films, you know what I mean, where they're just kind of, they're obviously very cheesy, great films, but very cheesy.
0: I was actually going to ask you about that in there.
2: Yeah, like it's not a million miles away in terms of the setup and stuff. So if you watch like a TV show on the PBA tour in the States now, they have crowds in around a pair of lanes, so they'll only have two lanes or sometimes even one lane that the bowlers will play on in the finals for the TV, and they're completely then surrounded by crowd. So yeah. The crowd could be on standing, they could be on bleachers or whatever is brought in to the centre for that day, but they'll, like, they're loud, they make noise. There's some events on the PBA tour now where they're encouraged to actually just be loud and rowdy, and they're trying to create an atmosphere, because it's tricky as a spectator sport. It yeah. can be hard to watch, especially if you don't understand the scoring systems and the balls and why they're throwing it the way they're throwing it, and that for a casual viewer it can be intimidating to watch. So they're trying to just make it a bit more fun, you know, that way.
0: So it's not like snooker?
2: Not so much. It's probably more like darts nowadays, where they encourage the crowd to be loud all the time.
0: So there's no,
2: sometimes
0: there's
2: just
0: no worry about putting off the players?
2: Not so much. Players have kind of come around to that nowadays. There is still a lot of tournaments, especially with finals and stuff, where the crowd will be quiet while the players taking their shot, but in between they're kind of be as loud as they want, you know, the way, and they'll, you know, kind of be drinking beers and holding up signs and that kind of stuff. It's trying to be fun but and atmospheric, you know.
0: Yeah.
1: And technique wise, compared to other sports like cricket, for example, the technique up until the release is quite similar, but the release can be very different depending on the bowler.
2: Yeah,
1: would that
2: exactly.
1: be very much the case?
2: Yeah, 100%. So, like, I always kind of, I try to explain to people, cricket, golf, anything with a swing mechanic really is very, very similar to bowling, where it's all about timing and repetition. With a release, it's literally every bowler's release is different. Like, I've never seen two bowlers with the same release. It's one of those things that.
1: And are there categories of release, or?
2: Like in the old days, they used to be called strokers, tweeners, and crankers. Which would be, a stroker would be someone who's quite soft with it off the hand, so they wouldn't be as violent with their release. And then it works its way up, like a cranker would really kind of crank on it, as it's called. But there's so much variation nowadays that it's not really categorized anymore. It's really, people try to match their rev rate and their ball speed to be able to control their, what we call, ball motion. So it's the shape of the ball when it goes down the lane. If you've got way too much rev rate and your ball speed is really low, the ball's going to react really quickly and it's going to hook into the gutter, you know, that way. Mm. Whereas if you've very low rev rate and you throw it really fast, the ball's never going to have time to react to the friction, so it'll just skid into the pins and bounce off them. So it's about finding a happy medium, really.
1: And are there any of those techniques that are outlawed? Like, are you allowed to granny throw with two hands?
2: Not so much outlawed. Like, two-handed bowling's become absolutely huge.
1: Okay.
2: The best player in the world right now, and probably the best player of all time, is an Australian guy called Jason Belmondi. He's a two-handed player. Our best player, so

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1: And that kind of stuff. So it's little tweaks, but nothing huge other than shoes and balls, really. And guys wear jerseys and stuff, obviously. But, you know, that's kind of got a bit more professional these days as well. The jerseys are more jerseys now than shirts. Okay. That way, so you wear actual kind of jerseys with the proper materials and that kind of stuff. So and they designed a lot better as well.
2: The oversized
1: pin shirt with the two colors and stuff. That's gone. Yeah.
2: That's gone.
1: It's the 90s killed that off, I think.
2: So that would be at a club level then, would it?
1: Yeah, and kind of it depends. Like, so clubs can have their own shirt, jerseys and stuff. Players tend to have their own individual jerseys, so they can get sponsored by companies that will create jerseys for them and that kind of stuff. And obviously they'll wear logos and that kind of thing. And obviously then national teams would wear a national jersey, so we'd all have a national Irish jersey with our sponsors on it and that kind of stuff as well.
2: Okay, so you mentioned that Chris is on the pro circuit, so what would be the key differences between a pro circuit and maybe a semi-amateur?
1: To be honest, the difference really is just how regularly they play and the standard. Like, the standard is just, it's just another level. It's kind of, I always think of it as the leagues that we play on a weekly basis here at home are kind of like League of Ireland, whereas the pros would be Premier League. You know, that way, that's the kind of difference of standard. It's a few levels up, you know, that way. For them, it's just that they obviously they're talented, but they just work hard. You know, I mean, they decide to, at some stage of their life, to give it a go and quit whatever job they have and try and make it. And for 80% of them, 90% of them, every year is a bit of a struggle. Really, you know, that way, there's not a huge amount of prize money out there.
2: Okay, so how would it work on a pro level then? Is it just living off prize money, or would there also be sponsorships?
1: Sponsorship deals out there as well. So, like, the ball companies can sponsor players, so they would then get free equipment and all that kind of stuff. As I said, the jersey manufacturers, they can sponsor players, so they get free jerseys. Even there's companies that sell the finger grips that go into the ball. They again have staff players that would get free grips, and they'd get incentives for doing well. So if they made a TV show or won a tournament, they might get a bonus and that kind of stuff, you know.
2: Yeah.
1: So there is incentives out there as well.
2: So how is the prize money divvied up? Would it be by ranking?
1: Tends to be just tournament on tournament. Obviously, when it at the pro level, it's kind of tournament by tournament. Every event and have different levels, so there's kind of majors like you'd have in golf or other individual sports, kind of like four majors a year. They'd have kind of usually about 50 grand for first prize and works its way down. The usual tour events in the States can be anything from, I think, from 1,000 to 10,000 for first place, depending on the level and stuff, you know. In terms of format, they usually just play a load of games during the week, so the event might run for the entire week. The players would play anything from 24 to 64 games in a week to try and qualify for the TV finals, which would be maybe top five.
2: And would that be head-to-head or would that be top score?
1: They usually just play top score. So there is match play events, and there is events that will be a mix of both. So they would qualify for so many games and then they go into a match play bracket and start playing match play halfway through or whatever. But generally, it's just a cumulative score.
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0: Off the ball.
1: For the likes of match play, if it came down to it and both players had came down to the last round and both players had the same thing, would it be just be a tiebreaker? Or
2: yeah, usually the most of the time tiebreakers are kind of like a two-frame roll-off where they might play just as a two out of a quarter, a fifth of a game or whatever. Sometimes it can be, it depends if it's a qualifying round, sometimes it can be the highest last game of the squad will qualify. Now that they're kind of getting away from that a little bit because it's just seen as a bit unfair, so most of the time it's a roll off. Yeah.
1: Okay. And so in a team scenario, if it was 5-on-5 or whatever, would there be tactics going into the game, like who would be throwing when?
2: Yeah, kind of absolutely. Like, yeah, so football. Team lineup is important, kind of like anything, just in terms of the way you gel and who helps each other and who likes to play. You know, I mean, we obviously with team play, it's all about communication. So you're talking to each other about how the lanes are playing with the oil. As the game goes on, that oil tends to evaporate and move around. Obviously, because it's a liquid, it's a variable all the time. So you have to really be able to watch what your ball reaction is doing. That'll tell you where the oil is still there, not there, if it's getting too dry or too wet, or you want to change ball, that kind of thing. So you need to talk to each other a lot about that kind of stuff. In terms of lineup, like, you always want to have a strong player first and last, just to give you a good start and a chance and a good finish if you have a chance to win towards the end. And like the middle guys in the team are usually there just to be solid and kind of help everybody out and keep the atmosphere positive and that kind of stuff, you know? Yeah.
3: And psychologically, this might be a really stupid question, but when you're stepping up to throw the ball each time, are you thinking, trying to get a strike each time, or are you playing the percentages?
2: No, the main thing really that especially we've kind of learned through coaching the last few years is that the result is immaterial. You don't want to think about the result. All it's going to do is make you tense, make you nervous. You're not really thinking about the right thing. The process is really the key.
3: And have you the same target each time?
2: The target will change as the lane changes. So you'll start with an area, a board that you're trying to hit. The lane is actually, if you kind of look at it when you're next in your bowling alley, it's made up of individual little floorboards. So each little board is kind of an inch wide. They're our targets. Right. So like, I would be trying to hit a specific board at a certain point of the lane. That would be what I'm trying to get to. And then it's kind of just about, as the oil changes, you might have to move side to side, or you might need to throw the ball a little further onto the lane, so instead of just rolling it, you might want to throw it out a bit further so it finds a bit more oil. That kind of little changes, you know, that's the subtleties that make the game a sport, not a game, you know, that way, where it's, you really have to be able to read things that you can't even see. Yeah. Which is really hard. The PBA Tour in the States now has started putting dye into the oil in the lanes so that people watching can see the oil. Right. And then they can actually physically see it change. Okay. So you can see where it starts to evaporate, and you see big patches where it'll be dry and they have to try and get around those dry bits and stuff. So it's good for that, you know, that way.
3: Anytime I play, I'm looking at just at the pins and I'm trying to hit the first pin.
2: The problem with looking at the pins is that the target's so far away that it's really low percentage-wise that you're going to hit your target. We tend to target a lot closer, so you'll see on every bowling lane, kind of 20 feet odd down, you'll see arrows on the lane. So we tend to use those as a base target. Some bowlers like to look closer, like I actually look a little bit closer. There's a line of dots about 15 foot onto the lane, you'll see if you're ever there. I tend to look that far. Okay. So I'm only really thinking about the first 15 foot there in terms of actually visually looking. And the rest of it is just visualizing the shape of the ball as it goes down the lane. So really you're trying to see shapes, a little bit like a golfer would try and see a fade or a draw. You're just trying to see a shape as it goes down the line and visualize it, you know?
1: Yeah, and so would there be any real stylish players out there where it's coming down to a sudden death and he has to get this and he just pulls out this outrageously spun effort?
2: There is guys that are more versatile, obviously. Some of the two-handed guys, not that they have an advantage because it's still incredibly difficult to do, but a lot of them would be very good at moving a long way to one side, and kind of they might even be standing so far to the left that they're nearly on the next lane to the left, and they'd almost be throwing it up in the air over onto the lane. It just allows them, if there's no oil left to the right hand side, to find some more oil, whereas a one handed player doesn't quite have the power to do that most of the time. So sometimes you'll see a two handed player literally throwing it up in the air halfway down the lane, and it looks like they're just messing or whatever, but there's a reason for it, you know.
1: Yeah, and we've talked a lot about the intricacies of the shot and the ball, and this is all at a very high level, at a professional level, semi-professional level, but just to bring it back to the grassroots level in your alley, like, how did you get started in bowling?
2: It was kind of a family thing. So when I was a teenager, I was playing football for a local club, and kind of team broke up or whatever, and I was just looking for something else to do, like sports wise, because I was just kind of sports mad. And my dad was a bowler, so I'd always kind of been around the bowling alley and stuff, but I'd never really thought about taking it up, you know, that way. And he kind of just said to me one day, you might as well go into the club and just try it out and see if you like it. And I was just hooked instantly, you know, that way. I went down, my local centre was in Stillorgan, and we went down to the club there on the Saturday morning and just kind of tried it out and talked to the coaches that were there and stuff, and just kept going back week after week. And the more I kind of got into it, and the more I learned, saw myself improving, I just kind of got hooked on it. And I was kind of at 14 years of age, which is quite late to join. Most people would have joined clubs at 8, 9, 10. But it was just something that kind of came quite naturally to me. Maybe it's just a family thing, you know. But
1: and around Ireland, would these clubs be kind of in the omniplexes and different places like that?
2: Yeah, they generally tend to be run by the centres. So the proprietors of the different centres in this country kind of run their own thing. They work with the association obviously a lot as well, in terms of trying to promote the sport and trying to help in any way they can. But a lot of the times they're there to try and provide for everybody. So they'd be there from everybody to the guy just walking in for a random game of bowling, to the guys like me who want to practice and want to play tournaments and leagues and that kind of stuff. So they have to think about the bigger thing. But most of the time they would kind of run their own clubs. Like, I actually work for Leisureplex, who would be the biggest kind of chain of bowling kind of alleys in Ireland. Like, this, they've got 5 centres in Dublin and 1 down in Cork. They'd be the kind of most well-known ones. So they'd have clubs in Stillorgan, Tallaght, Blanchardstown every Saturday morning, with coaches just volunteering to help the kids out. There's a bowl up at the airport called Alsa Bowl as well, which is very good for bowlers. It's kind of a small bowling alley. Okay. It's open to the public and everything as well, but it does kind of cater a lot for guys like us who want to practice and stuff, and they've got clubs as well. So
1: yeah. So what would be the main difference if you were to train now? Like, you mentioned you play a lot with oil on the lane. Then if you go to the average Omniflex, there obviously isn't going to be that.
2: No, so the lane will always have oil on it, just because it protects the surface and stops the wear and tear, so it'll just make the lanes last longer before you have to replace them. They put a minimal amount of oil necessary on kind of every morning, just for the kind of the social bowlers who come in and just play, you know, that way. When we're playing league and stuff, there's a machine that oils the lane for us. So before the league, they would just strip the oil off it and re-oil the way we need it, you know, that way. And same for practice and tournaments and stuff. It just gets oiled beforehand.
1: So how do you take the step up then from being an average bowler socially to doing it internationally? Is there someone out there that's scouting bowlers at different bowling alleys?
2: No, not so much really. The way it kind of works in terms of getting into competitive bowling is really just kind of starting from we have kind of smaller tournaments that would be a bit more so for kind of social bowlers and beginners, where like Leisureplex, for example, do like a bank holiday tournament. Whenever there's a bank holiday weekend, they'll have a tournament in different centres. It's run off a handicap system, so anybody who's a beginner will have a higher handicap than someone like me, for example, to try and level the playing field and give people a chance to get some experience and stuff like that. And most tournaments nowadays here tend to be handicap based. Leagues are generally all handicap based compared to other than one or two. So there's definitely a lot of room there for beginners to play with slightly better players and learn from them and get better and just get experience. And the more you do that, then you just start to play bigger tournaments. Like when I first started playing junior events at kind of 14, 15, you start with the smaller events, and then the next year you might play a couple of the bigger events, and it just transitions on up. Like, and then eventually when you get to the kind of adult level, you might play a couple of the lower ranked events, and then you might try out then, like the Irish Open that we have in January would be one of the bigger standard events that's on the European bowling tour. So like a lot of the, sometimes we get a lot of pros coming over and playing that one, or a lot of the really good European amateurs and stuff, you know, the way. So it's just different levels that you progress through with experience, really.
1: Yeah, it sounds a lot like golf in a way.
2: 100%, yeah, like there's a golf obviously with the amateur stuff, and they have tournaments everywhere, and then you might progress to a kind of semi-amateur tour or whatever, like, or then a challenge tour and so on. It is very similar in terms of tiers. It's very much a tiered system. We also have ranking systems with all of our events, so you gain points for playing different events, and different events will be worth more points and that kind of stuff. So that would determine how you would, who would make Ireland teams, for example, or that kind of thing as well.
1: Okay.
3: In terms of the profile of people that are attracted to the sport, would you say there's a specific type of person that it bowling appeals to?
2: Absolutely not. It's actually funny, like I kind of always say this to people, bowling just brings in some of the most diverse kind of people that you'll ever meet. Like, it's so strange. It's not like it's, you never really get people from one class or one type of athleticism or anything like that. It's funny, it just, people come from everywhere for it. Like, I've met some of the weirdest people of my life in bowling, and I've met some of the most normal people, you know, the way. So it's really kind of for everybody. And it's one of those sports that don't have to be overly athletic to play, you know what I mean? It's not like you're running a marathon or you're sprinting a lot or anything like that. There is technique to it, and being physically fit can help, but it's really, anybody can play it. We always say at Leisureblex that it's open to anybody from 6 to 80, you know, that way, like, anybody can really play, you know.
3: Yeah. And just on the broader scale, I was just reading about the Olympic background in bowling, and it came quite close to getting recognition.
2: Yeah, a couple of times recently we have, there's been kind of petitions online, and the World Bowling kind of organization were really pushing hard to try and get in the last couple of Olympics, and nearly got into Tokyo. But we got pushed out very, very close to the end of the vote. I think we were down to the last six events, and they picked two out of those six, or five or six, and we kind of nearly got in. But I think a lot of the problem that we have is it's not really seen as a spectator sport, so Olympics and stuff kind of see it as it won't be popular, it won't be watched. It's kind of hard logistically. There's a lot of work to build lanes and all that kind of stuff, so there's a lot in there. I think it's one of those things, if they were just willing to give it a chance, I think it would do really well. There is a bit of history, like in 1988 at the Seoul Olympics, it was run as a kind of a side event, so it was basically a little system they had back then where they let two or three events in as a kind of preliminary event where they were testing it to see if it would work and that kind of stuff. And from a lot of studies and stuff about it that I've read, it was kind of taken very well, but just never kind of got taken by the Olympic Committee in another way. So they're going to keep fighting to get it there, and hopefully someday we can do it. They're looking at ways to change the scoring system and stuff to make it less complicated, so that the spectators can watch on TV and not really be confused and know what's going on. But we'll see. Hopefully it'd be great for one day if I could say I represented Ireland at the Olympics, a sport that I love. That'd be amazing, you know.
1: And would there be much funding behind Team Ireland at the minute?
2: We get a good bit now. Sport Ireland have actually been very good to us the last kind of 5 to 10 years, in terms of the funding's always, they're always willing to give us a little bit more every year, as long as we can obviously show that we're progressing and we're doing things right. And obviously with everything that's gone on with the FAI and stuff the last 6 months, there's a lot of kind of stuff there just about making sure you're doing things right and that kind of stuff. So we work good with that kind of stuff, kind of our books are very transparent and everything. So we get a bit in terms of trips and stuff, like we do have to fundraise a bit to go. We do have to put our hands in our own pockets to go. Munich, for example, this year was, of all the trips I've made with the Ireland team, has probably been the cheapest one. Ended up costing us a few hundred euro to go each. Whereas at the start, before we did any fundraising or got any funding from Sport Ireland or anything, you're looking at kind of 1,500 to 2,000 for a trip. When you take into, because you're taking hotels for 12 days, you're flying with a lot of excess weight with the balls and stuff as well. So it can be quite expensive, you know, the way. But it's getting better over the years. 4 or 5 years ago, we were going away to, we went to Aalborg in Denmark, and 4 years ago, I think, for the first time I ever went to a Europeans, and that was kind of a 2,500 euro trip before you even get there. So it's definitely getting better, but we are still a small sport. We just have to keep plugging away at it, and if we keep getting good results, especially people like Chris doing well, and we've had some seniors do well recently with a lady called Pat Holmes who won a silver and a bronze medal last month at the European Senior Bowling Championships in Italy. So things like that help, you know. And you see some results, they're definitely willing to put a bit more funding in, you know.
1: Yeah. What does the future look like for bowling in Ireland? Is it growing or is it declining? Or
2: it's kind of stagnant right now in terms of at junior level. It's a little bit of a concern. We're trying to get more juniors into the clubs and stuff. It's really tricky at the moment with there's so many things out there for kids to do, so many different sports, especially with kind of soccer and rugby. Obviously rugby taking off the last 10 years as it has really taken a bit of a hit to us. I mean, obviously a lot of kids still playing Gaelic and hurling, but like even things like video games taking over, like when I was 12, 13, whatever, not everybody had a video games console. Like some people, a lot of people had them, but a lot of people didn't, and that kind of thing. Every single kid from 8 years old now has a PlayStation or an Xbox or a Switch or something, you know, that way. And just getting them to get off those things and want to do a sport is hard as well. So there's a lot of distractions, a lot of things to try and compete against. So it's tricky, but we're putting plans in place. We're trying to come up with kind of proper coaching systems that will allow the kids that come into it to actually see some progress and some success, and then they get excited enough to stay in the sport and that kind of stuff, you know.
1: Yeah, I would imagine that a lot of it's focused within the Dublin City area as well, because of
2: the locations
1: of bowling alleys. And one of the reasons, I suppose, is big in America is because every state you go to, there's multiple cities with millions of people living in it. So that's obviously a barrier in Ireland's.
2: Yeah, it definitely is. Like geographically, it's a bit tricky because Dublin is really, it's so prominent in Dublin compared to the rest of the country. Like, there are bowling alleys pretty much all over the country, but a lot of them are just recreational bowling alleys. They don't really have any leagues to be honest, a lot of them don't really have any kind of desire for people coming into them for a league. So that's what we need to change a little bit, I think. It's just to try and get some awareness out of Dublin to the rest of the country that like this is something you can do and pick up as a sport, and we need to try and branch out a bit and try and make it an Irish sport rather than a Dublin sport, for sure, you know.
1: And I suppose that starts with more films like Kingpin.
2: More films like Kingpin, and Big Lebowski is one of my favourite films of all time.
1: Well, but Kingpin is actually, it's a funny one, because back in the days of VCRs, it was the only, that and one other that I can't really remember, it was the only VCR that my grandmother had in her house. So anytime we went over there, instead of watching the news, we watched Kingpin with Woody Harrelson.
2: Over and over again, so there's worse movies you could have to watch over and over again, I suppose. But
1: and obviously it appears quite a bit in The Simpsons.
2: Yeah, it does. And it's in a lot of them, it's just so Americanized over the years. Like, if you go back through kind of the 50s and 60s, a long way back, but bowling was like the biggest sport on American TV back then. It took a huge hit in the 80s, declined a lot and stuff, and through the 90s, where people just kind of they lost kind of faith in the whole perception of bowling. It was kind of seen as this kind of unhealthy sport and that kind of stuff, you know. But they're definitely changing that thing now. Like, they've signed a massive TV deal with Fox this year, so Fox are showing pretty much all of the tournaments this year. A lot of pretty much all the finals are on live TV now, where the players are all mic'd up and that kind of stuff. So that it's really good for the sport in terms of just growing awareness again and making it seem legitimate and stuff, you know. Closer to home, it's a bit tricky. Like, it's always difficult to get the mainstream media kind of interested in a smaller sport, because at the end of the day, look, they're busy and they've a lot to cover, and there's a lot of bigger sports out there and stuff, you know. So it's just about trying to create a bit of awareness. Like, I've always been on that side of things. I've worked as the kind of PRO and stuff for the Bowling Association here for a good few years now. I run their Facebook page, things like that, you know what I mean. And obviously working for Leisureplex, working for a bowling alley, like I do all the marketing for them now as well. So kind of use that platform a little bit to try and show kind of the casual bowler that there is a sport there, not just a game, you know, that way. But it's just awareness, you know, that way.
1: Yeah, well, making up the competitor seems like a great idea, because then you get to know the sort of characters that you're watching. And
2: yeah.
1: So would there be any trash talk at all during the games?
2: You do get some, like, you get some guys, like, it's funny, especially the live TV finals when they're mic'd up and stuff, because they know they're mic'd up and they're pumped and stuff, so they play up to the crowd a bit. And some events, the crowd are, as I said before, are allowed to get a bit rowdy, so that pumps the guys up a bit. But there's players out there that can, they do like to talk a bit of trash on the lanes and kind of direct it at people. Some players, as in every sport, just don't like each other. So you, there is a couple of times you'll see players that you know they're just not going to, there's going to be a bit of a bit of needle there, you know, and it's good TV. Yeah. At the end of the day, that's what people like to see.
1: So has it ever boiled over?
2: Not so much, like, it's never boiled over to the point of like fights or being separated or any of that kind of stuff, but it does get edgy, like, you know, there's been times on TV where guys are kind of pointing fingers and shouting at each other and swearing and conjuring names and all that kind of things, and it just makes it nervy, you know, that way. It's still kind of, it's good TV at the end of the day. Like, I love to see that kind of stuff. Some people think it's a bit, it doesn't need to be there, but I just think it just adds another dimension to it, you know.
1: Well, it's a bit like the tennis where we've Wimbledon just playing out in the office and Nick Kyrgios
2: is
1: playing up. And I mean, these sort of characters, some people hate them, some people love them, and some people love to hate them, and
2: everybody talks about them.
1: Yeah, exactly. It's all about getting people to talk, and if you get those kind of people in the game, then it actually does help them grow in ways.
2: Yeah, it definitely does. Like, there's a line, you know what I mean? You have to be careful not to cross that line, but they say all publicity is good publicity, and it's true, you know, that way, like, as long as you're able to control it to the extent where it's not going to really ruin your brand and your name and that kind of stuff, I just think it's something that brings eyes on it, you know.
3: And the perfect game, like, it's something that's been glamorized in movies and stuff over the years, and you see it in snooker with the 147 and the lined out finish.
2: Yeah.
3: How common would that be? And
2: it's kind of has become more common over the years as the equipment has got more advanced and stuff, because the equipment tends to then help the lower average bowler or the lower standard bowler, maybe with their, they'd have a bit more room for error because of the way the balls react and stuff now. So you do see it a bit more now. Like in a league season, in one centre, you might have anything from 1 to 7 or 8 a season in a 9-month season, that kind of thing. Some guys have it a lot. You'll see the pros have them an awful lot. You know, that way they really do have them a lot of the time. It's actually kind of sad. Some of the pros now, you'll see them have them, and they don't really care that much anymore about it. Like, they don't celebrate it too much, and it's kind of just business as usual for the pros. But for guys like me, it's still really big. Like, I've had 4 in 17, 18 years.
3: What was the first one like?
2: Weird, actually, kind of it's hard to describe the kind of numbness you feel when something like that happens. Like, you don't really feel like you're part of it when it's really weird. Like, I look back on it now, and like I have people have obviously recorded it with social media and stuff, and you watch the video of it now and you don't really remember being there. It's really strange, but you remember just the feeling of pride and joy and that kind of stuff, and it's a relief as well, because it got to a certain point with me anyway where it had been weighing on my shoulders a bit because I hadn't done it for years and that kind of stuff. So it's a lot of relief as well, but it's obviously an amazing feeling, you know. And I haven't had so many now where it's not fun every time, you know, that way. So my latest one was in September last year, in a league match and stuff, and it meant a lot to me, you know, that way. And there's a video, social media, where I have a big celebration afterwards, and people gave me a bit of stick for it, like my mates and stuff. But it's not something you do every day, so it's kind of something to be proud of, in my opinion, you know.
1: And how tough is a 7-10 split? Is it as hard as you say it is?
2: I've only seen it spared on I could probably count on my hand. One hand, how many times I've seen it spared in real life. I've done it once, funnily enough, when I was a lot younger, just messing around with friends with a house ball. I wasn't even using my own ball or anything, and just throwing it as hard as I kind of could, and it just kind of bounced out and across. And
1: so it actually is as hard
2: it's
1: as
2: dual,
1: it is.
2: It's so unbelievably difficult. You know what I mean? As I said, I'm bowling 18 years. God knows how many millions of games I've watched in real life, and I've seen it maybe 4 or 5 times, you know.
1: That's interesting, because I just assumed that it would be
2: a pretty
1: easy thing to do for a professional.
2: No, it's absolutely impossible, you know, because the way it's designed as well, like, the backboards generally aren't bouncy. They tend to be made of rubber, so they just absorb the pin, so it doesn't bounce out and stuff like that. So some places are a bit bouncy than others, and you might see it a bit more often, but like, splits are converted a lot, but that split, not so much.
1: Okay. And before we finish up, I just want to get to know what is the worst bowling name that you've ever seen for a team.
2: For a team, wow. I absolutely hate the cliche like Pin Pals and Alley Cats and stuff like that.
1: Pinheads for the Simpsons.
2: Pinheads or whatever. Like, I think it was Pin Pals, and they had the t-shirt with the pins and like that kind of stuff. It's just cheesy and cringy and stuff. It's funny, like, I don't know if I could think of one that's particularly bad. Most team names tend to be kind of normal, you know, that way. Like, they might be just a like, if a team has family members on it, they might just use their surname okay. as a team name.
1: So it wouldn't be like the kind of Americanized style of
2: so
1: naming it after angry animals and...
2: Not really, no. Like, you don't really get that kind of stuff here, you know, that way. Most of the time, it's kind of, they're quite normal. Like, teams might be, like, even there's teams that might brag or whatever and say, like, oh, like, they're the champions or the holders or something like that, if they won the league the year before. Or, like, our league on a Monday night is called the Contenders. That's our team name, like, which we're thinking about changing every this year because we've actually won the league the last couple of years. So there's a team in the league called the Holders, and we give them a bit of stick now because we've beaten them 2 years in a row and they're still called the
0: National Heritage Week. 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
12: Tolín rí gáis na hÉireann ag iompar níos mó gáis in na nuaite. 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
15: It's 1 o'clock. Good afternoon. I'm Daniel Pitcher. A 15-point roadmap has been unveiled setting out how US President Donald Trump's proposed Gaza peace plan would be put into effect. The plan provides for a phased Israeli withdrawal from parts of Gaza alongside the gradual rollout of a new Palestinian-led administration. But Israeli officials say that there will be no further troop withdrawals until Hamas has genuinely disarmed. American officials believe the process could take up to 350 days to complete, but Sky's US correspondent David Levens is doubtful.
16: Disarmament doesn't happen overnight. I reported the IRA ceasefire in 1994.
10: It was 11 years before I was reporting the decommissioning of IRA weapons. The decommissioning of mindsets takes much longer than the decommissioning of guns and requires both sides to be on board.
15: Two elderly people have been seriously injured in a suspected hit and run in County Leash. A man in his 80s and woman in her 70s were hurt when the two cars collided near Ballinakil at around 10:15 last night. The driver of the second car failed to remain at the scene and has been sought by Gardaí. Anyone who was travelling on the L7797 near Moat between 10 and 11 o'clock last night are being asked to contact Gardaí. Freshly released records show the FAI sought greater government involvement over security concerns ahead of Ireland's Nations League match against Israel. Documents in the Irish Examiner reported under Freedom of Information reveal the association warned any security failure could damage both its reputation and that of the state. The records also show the FAI believed growing protests and security concerns meant that the issue required input from multiple agencies. Labour MEP Éadan Ó'Riordan says that the government through the FAI under a bus.
16: I think the FAI were very poorly served by governments. There is precedent here. In 1999, the government stepped in terms of the Yugoslavia game at that time, withdrew the visas, were all over that as an issue and took leadership at that time. And this time, in the midst of, you know, what is internationally accepted as a genocide, they left it to the FAI to do their own thing.
15: A dog's perfect walk is 1 hour and 7 minutes. A new study from Animal Friends Pet Insurance shows that the perfect walk also includes 16 sniffing opportunities and an encounter with 3 friendly dogs. It also found that 38% of people put their dog's happiness first, according to the report in the Daily Mail. And that's it for now. More at 2.
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15: Mostly dry this afternoon, cloudy with just some occasional spells of rain and sunny spells with top temperatures of 16 to 22 degrees. And now you're up to date on News Talk.
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21: A very good afternoon. You are welcome along. It is Off the Ball Saturday here on News Talk. Shane Hannan in for John Duggan this afternoon on this lovely bank holiday weekend. Hope you're enjoying the show and tuning in from across the country in the car, wherever you might be across this weekend. We have got a busy show lined up for you. We're going to go through all the big stories in the world of sport very shortly. We're going to have a panel looking ahead to the All-Ireland Senior Ladies Football Final, which takes place at Croke Park tomorrow afternoon. So that is a 3:30 throw-in at Croke Park tomorrow. Galway versus Kerry, a 4:15 throw-in. And we'll have all the build-up to that one with the former Dublin star, Hannah Tyrrell, the former Meath footballer, Niamh O'Sullivan, and ex-Galway star, Sinead O'Burke, all joining myself in studio from 2 o'clock this afternoon. After 3, then, we are going to have Conor Mortimer in studio, former Mayo star, of course, to reflect on the week that was, the celebrations that are still ongoing, I'm sure, in Mayo after the incredible scenes in Croke Park last Sunday afternoon. So we'll touch on all of that with Conor and reflect on the year with Mayo and look ahead to whether or not they can keep this going and win a few more All-Irelands across the next decade or so. And we'll have some football chat as well. Tim Clancy and Johnny Ward will join myself from 4 to 5 this afternoon in the final hour of the show. As always, you can get in touch on WhatsApp. 0879 180 180 is the contact number, or you can text us at a cost of 30 cent to 53106. We'll read out the best of those across the afternoon. And there is a lot to get into. I'm delighted to have in the studio with me a Mayo man, Cameron Hill. Good afternoon, Cameron.
22: Good afternoon. Are we do we want more Mayo goodness? Is that what the country is crying out for today?
21: I think so.
22: Should we park it?
21: No, definitely don't park it. I mean, so this is the first Saturday where, I mean, we sit in the studio together every Saturday afternoon, often with John Duggan as well, the host of Off the Ball Saturday here on News Talk, and he introduces you as Mayo's finest, and it reminds people of where you're from. But there's, I think everyone in the country knows the Mayo person in their life is from Mayo this week because they've let us all know with the celebrations. And why wouldn't they? How do you feel, 6 days on from Bedlam last Sunday?
22: It still doesn't feel quite real. I think we warned that last week on the news round that if this happened, I don't think anyone's going to be ready for it. That it's just completely taken everyone by surprise. And it's one of those things, like, to put a kind of coda on it all, I can't think of anything outside of maybe international sport that's been so universally loved and appreciated across the country in quite some way. Even Kerry were sort of like, yeah, all right, fair enough. You've been waiting quite a while. So just the euphoria. I saw that they were, the Mayo team were doing the bus tour yesterday going around various clubs, starting with Brafey and not getting off. And I just thought, they must be more, are they more tired from these last week than the entire championship? Because there's been so much to do and everybody wants to meet them and share in their moment and bask in their reflected glory. And I find it so interesting how, I don't think it was on any scale that people thought that this was going to be as big as it was. Yeah. The fact that, like, the Bank of Ireland put out that economic impact assessment that showed that, like, I think something like 1,000% increase in pub revenues the past weekend compared to last year's All-Ireland final weekend, and 72% in hotel revenue in across Mayo. That's insane. And yeah, it's just been a whirlwind and everybody's been kind of drinking it in. And I know, are you familiar with Godwin's law?
21: I don't think so.
22: So it's this idea that every internet debate eventually involves some comparison to the Nazis.
21: Okay.
22: And I think there's a similar one in Irish sport where we always go back to Italian 90 at some point as a kind of touchstone for certain things. But one of the retrospective things people appreciate about Italian 90 is that it was never going to be that good again. And I think that's what's happened here, where we're trying, it's been 75 years, there's the curse. It has all the ingredients of a great sporting myth. And we're going to enjoy this for all it's worth, because it's done now. It's a fait accompli. So we might as well soak it up and enjoy it and go crazy. And I know Owen Shahan was down at the homecoming on Monday with Stephen Rochford, and they actually analysed the game, which not many people have done.
21: Yeah.
22: Because there's been so many sideshows and incredible stories beside it. But what I've really appreciated about this last week is we're just enjoying it for what it is. And it's not been this case that tends to happen too much in sports discourse these days, where we go, well, okay, top five All-Ireland finals, where does this rank? Or where do these players rank in terms of greatest All-Ireland teams? We've just been enjoying it for what it is, and we're letting the posterity and the qualitative analysis of it all wait for a little while, because this is too potent and too overwhelming to not try to bottle and soak and squeeze as much out of as possible.
21: It's certainly the greatest All-Ireland Senior Football Championship of all time. And we were saying that, look, a lot of credit has to go to the FRC, and the new rules have been remarkable, but
22: fairly nailed it, didn't they?
21: They did nail it, in fairness. Yeah. And look, there's tweaks. I'm sure there are tweaks that they could make to make the game even better. But and we'll see what happens between now and the start of the next championship. But last week we were kind of, particularly after the hurling final, and how it was, not a damp squib, but it was a little bit underwhelming for the neutral, because Limerick was so good and they kind of just nullified every Galway threat. We thought that was going to be a really close game. It wasn't. And we kind of just wanted, because of the brilliant football championship we've had, we wanted a final that matched it. And I think we got it. Like, was it the greatest final of all time? Probably not. But, well, Mayo fans will say it is. But it was, you couldn't take your eyes off it. And particularly that last, when it was coming down the stretch, last 15. Like, when Ryan O'Donoghue, it leads up to the goal, doesn't it? Ryan O'Donoghue gets the ball deep in his own half and turns on the jets and puts on the, you could tell he was a boxer back in the day, because he's got that, you know, quickness of feet, and he just created that moment for Dara Byrne to finish the goal. And that was the moment, I think, Mayo went 5 points up, and fans probably started to believe this could actually happen here. And naturally enough, when Tommy Conroy fissed the ball over the bar at the very end, that was it. The Mayo fans knew, you knew that was it. Mm-hmm. But it was because, I was chatting to someone about this during the week. Like, even if Mayo go on to win 3 of the next 5 or 7 of the next 10 All-Irelands, which would be remarkable dominance, the Mayo people will always remember the summer of 2026. Like, this summer is going to be unparalleled, and Andy Moran, with whatever voice he still has left, and I saw he was losing his voice during the week, he keeps reminding people, enjoy this. Because this mightn't happen again for another 10 years, or it might happen 4 or 5 times over the next 10 years, and that's the point. You have to enjoy it, because you just never know.
22: Yeah, and I think even going into this weekend, and I know we'll get into it in a bit soon, but it could be the type of thing that actually inspires quite a run from Mayo. People have talked about Galway going into this weekend's All-Ireland LGFA Senior Football Final and the fact that they've come so close so many times and they've only the one title from 2004 and they're trying to add to that. And does it get harder and harder? And if you win, do you come back? Of course you do.
21: Yeah.
22: Because you've now done it. Like, you don't, now that you know what winning's like, you don't want to lose again. So you're more motivated than ever. And I know we're losing Kobe McDonald to Australia, and the very best of luck to him. There'll be like nine statues to him when he gets back. But,
21: by the way, the pain of Kobe leaving would have been huge if Kerry won last
22: year. Yeah, it would have been a real what if.
21: Oh, geez, we could have got over the line. But also, if he's not around, when's our next opportunity going to be to do this?
22: Absolutely.
21: Nobody cares now.
22: Yeah, everyone else would be like, can we have like a talismanic young talent going off to Australia for like next season so that there's a bit of a race against the clock, like the player version of installing a buzzer and a full-time hooter, like that kind of way,
21: yeah.
22: Where we have to do this now. But just so many amazing stories throughout that Mayo team coming back from injury. Dermot O'Connor not really featuring at all during the championship and then being thrust in as a late change to the Mayo team and being so effective.
21: Yeah.
22: And really giving the Kerry defence way too much to deal with, bringing Tommy Conroy on in just before half time. That just strokes of absolute genius. And it's been amazing.
21: You can kind of tell when someone is focused before the game. Like the parade behind the RTN band before the match, I couldn't help but look at on television, Dermot O'Connor, and he had a look of steel about him. And I just remember thinking, yeah, it's good to have one of those experienced lads on the pitch here. And he just looked like he had that focus. And like, you know, if the handshakes beforehand, you might have noticed Kerry's Graham O'Sullivan, yes. I think, with the long, cold stare. And I think he inadvertently missed the handshake for Jack Coyne at the end.
22: He Wayne Bridged it.
21: He was really holding on tight. And I kind of love a bit of that in Gaelic football. It's they're obviously so, so pumped for this incredible game.
22: But it's that little bit of extra just beforehand to give you that psychological boost. It's all, I always wonder, like, do players really have to think about what they're going to do when the All Blacks are doing the hack in front of you?
21: Yeah.
22: Like, well, how am I going to react to this? Do I kind of give them a steely edge? Do I smile a little bit? And
21: do Henry Pollock?
22: This is ridiculous. Or how do you react? I mean, it must come into their heads, but sometimes it's just natural. And I think you could see that natural experience and being at this stage from the likes of a Dermot O'Connor or Nathan O'Shea or a Killian O'Connor, or even someone that's relatively new to the side, like a David McBrien,
21: who
22: has known only the kind of fall off since 2021. And that having that in your locker is hugely important.
21: Keith Duggan writing in the Irish Times today, Mayo's win was one of the most joyful national episodes since the foundation of the Republic.
22: There we go.
21: Like, but there is a bit of that because, you know, anecdotally you talk to people who maybe are from neighbouring Connacht counties of Mayo's who say, oh, Jesus, no, like, you know, in recent years, should they be unbearable if they won? But I think as soon as the full-time whistle went and you could see the emotion and the tears of some Mayo fans and certainly the players as well, I think the entire country was happy for them.
22: Yeah.
21: As you say, Kerry fans included, and the Kerry fans will be gutted with what happened, and they certainly felt like that was that they will feel that that's an All-Ireland that got away from them. But the rest of the country are kind of just... And for counties like myself, like I spoke to a man in football or senior footballer during the week, and he was saying, like, it just gives hope. It gives hope to every other county, kind of like how Armagh gave hope in 2024 and kind of just opens up the championship a little bit. We're all so used to seeing Dublin and Kerry win that when another county wins and when someone breaks a famine of 75 years, it just gives us all a little bit of joy.
22: Yeah.
21: Leads me to believe as a Monaghan fan, and Monaghan being one of the counties that have never won the All-Ireland Senior Football Championship, Cameron, that maybe some point in my lifetime.
22: I think Cavan are next. They haven't won it in 75 years, so I think they're next in line.
21: Right. Well, Monaghan's famine is longer.
22: Okay, fair. Yeah.
21: But that is a family.
22: Yeah.
21: Since
22: they've never known food.
21: Stone Age. Yeah. It does give you hope. It's like that Saw Doctor song, To Win Just Once, and I know that's been used during the week, but...
22: Great way for the Saw Doctors.
21: Yeah, we're all living vicariously through you, Mayo people, this week.
22: That's great. Well, it was really hard to see how anything subsequently could live up to a chain, but then FIFA came along, right?
21: So, basically, Gianni Infantino has been on one this week and trying to commercialise the sport of football, association football, and FIFA events, which would, of course, include the World Cup and the Women's World Cup. it appears dead in the water, and UEFA are circling like sharks.
22: Oh yeah, yeah, yeah. Like very much like Kobe sprinting up after Kerry Lou missed that 2 point to level it,
21: yeah.
22: And to kind of finally put the knife in. UEFA have released a statement today saying they've lost confidence in FIFA president Gianni Infantino after he scrapped controversial plans to sell off stakes in the World Cup to private equity overnight. He said it became clear that the project has created divisions in the footballing world. Now the FAI, just to remind everybody, was among the 55 European member associations who did threaten to boycott all future tournaments if the proposal went ahead. That would have included the 2027 Women's World Cup if Ireland had gotten that far, and the previous playoffs. So we're due to play Kazakhstan, I believe, later this year for in the semi-final before going to the final. We wouldn't have been able to play those as it stood. But now the plans have been scrapped and the UEFA statement, it's great.
21: Give it to us.
22: UEFA welcomes FIFA's decision to withdraw its plan to sell a stake in its competitions, including the World Cup, into private hands. We cannot keep on going like this, with secret schemes and fast-track timescales cooked up by faceless individuals and of dubious benefit to the game. We must identify those responsible and hold them to account. It is right that in the coming days and weeks, UEFA will work with its associations and in close cooperation with other confederations to reflect on how this happened and devise a plan to make sure it cannot occur again. No option should be off the table. The current FIFA leadership is not only lost UEFA's confidence, but also that of many other members of the football family. When Gianni Infantino asked for the trust and vote of FIFA's member associations to elect them as their president in 2016, he said, "Of course we have to be transparent. I've been in this in the last 15 years of my life in UEFA. You will have to play a part every day in the life of FIFA. The money of FIFA is your money. It's not the money of the FIFA president. It's your money. You are the national associations, and the money of FIFA has to serve for the development of football and not for anything else. On both these promises, UEFA say, he's failed to deliver. The shabby, backroom, opaque deal he hatched and tried to force through was anything but transparent. This is a victory for the whole game, it ends, but it must not be the end of the story. The proposal is gone. The task of rebuilding trust in FIFA has only just begun."
21: Wow. I mean, we used to have a slot on Off the Ball Breakfast, Owen Shane's, it was The Beef Is Real.
22: The Beef Is Real.
21: And for anyone who hasn't followed, the UEFA and FIFA do not like each other.
22: The Beef Is Real.
21: The Beef Is Real, exactly. Yeah, so this beef has been going on for quite some time, but clearly there are a lot of issues behind the scenes here. And it, when I, as I said on Off the Ball Breakfast yesterday, there was the whack of the European Super League off. This plan this week, there was a kind of that similar feeling to this will be horrible for the game and for everyone that loves the game of football. And it didn't take long for the wheels to come off. And as soon as you saw the Asian Confederation after the other federations kind of just saying, oh, this is not going to happen. And then senior advisor of Gianni Infantino,
22: Carlos Cordero,
21: quitting yesterday. So like, and again, putting the boot in again with his exit statement, I suppose. Just knew this wasn't going to happen. But this, it just leaves a bad taste in the mouth.
22: Oh, completely. And everyone else is pointing the finger squarely at Infantino, saying this was his plan. And then his statement today was very like, you know that Tim Robinson hot dog costume meme where he's like, we're all trying to find the guy who did this. Like, he's pretending it was a FIFA-led institution, even though most of FIFA weren't even aware of this. And it was only when Martin Ziegler's brilliant reporting in the Times exposed this that they eventually said, yes, we're exploring ways of unlocking the commercial potential of FIFA competitions. Really?
21: Yeah.
22: You know, it never washed. It seemed like a really bad idea. It's incompetence or greed that always brings them down in the end. And the pressure's mounting now. Everyone seems to be calling for Gianni Infantino to go. Now, if he's learned anything from his best friend Donald Trump, it's that you can cause an insurrection in your own country on your nation's capital and still people will vote for you. Yeah.

0: well, this is not going to pass. The embarrassment of a defeated vote would just not sit well. So the question is, who, if Gianni Infantino leaves FIFA, who takes over? Because it needs to be, there needs to be a proper plan in place where this, where, you know, maybe these problems go deeper than Gianni Infantino, and we need to have a proper governance at the head of the sport of football. And that's the most important thing. Like, as you said, the journalism behind this was crucial. Martin Ziegler, like, you know, only for this journalism. People say print journalism particularly is dying, but when you have moments like this that bring a story like this to light and cause ructions like this, it just shows how important it is.
1: Absolutely. And I know people have mentioned that Nasser Al-Khelaifi seems to be UEFA's preferential candidate for taking over from Infantino, of course, the owner and president of Paris Saint-Germain. And I would really doubt he's going to relinquish that just to be in charge of FIFA. But it's been proven over the last couple of years. Gavin Cooney was on with Owen and Tariq Panja after the boycott was announced, that it shows that we were crying out for Sepp Blatter during the World Cup. You know, we were saying, oh God, those halcyon days where it was just like cartoonish greed and corruption, and Havelange before that, that history has taught us that these guys tend to be replaced by someone worse. So I don't know if we will look back fondly on the Infantino days, and the Today I Feel Gay will be this kind of like, oh God, remember that? That was great.
0: Yeah.
1: Wish we had that back.
0: Yes. That was during the Qatar World Cup.
1: But it's hard to know. Like, it's such a vacuum if he goes. And he's built it in such a way that it'll be absolute chaos and a year of the four emperors if he ends up relinquishing power, which he doesn't seem willing to do at all. But I feel like, as you say, if it had gone to a vote, it would have been a pure referendum on him.
0: Yeah.
1: Seemingly because he was the only person who knew of this plan and conceived of it.
0: Yeah. We'll see what happens. As I said, we'll have some football chat from 4 o'clock this afternoon with Tim Clancy and Johnny Ward. So we'll, of course, touch on that story as well. Matters on the pitch, Cameron, some action in the League of Ireland last night.
1: Yeah, Shamrock Rovers 8 points clear at the top of the SSC Airtricity Men's Premier Division. Stephen Bradley's side were frustrated by Drogheda United last night in a scoreless draw at Sullivan and Lamb Park. The Hoops also lost their captain, Pico Lopez, to a straight red card late on. Bradley felt his side did have chances to take all 3 points on Boyne's side last night. He spoke to our own Stephen Doyle after the game.
2: I thought we were good, I have to be honest. We knew we'd have all the possession. We knew Drogheda were playing transitions and set players, which they do a lot. If Sulla scores the one the first half that goes in, hits the post, maybe they have to come out and play and it's a different game. We had some good chances in the second half. And to be fair, they had two chances at the end as well. Ed makes a brilliant save. So maybe a draw is a fair result.
3: When you know your team are going to be defending against a side that likes to defend deep, is it all about telling them just to be patient with the ball?
2: Yeah, just be patient. And again, I can't fault that. I thought we were. If you look back, we had created some really good chances, especially second half. We were patient. Our runners were good. Ben has one just by the post. Michael has one. Will has one just by the post. So another night, one of them goes in and the game opens up. But it just wasn't to be.
3: Just the red cards for Roberto Lopez. What was your view on that?
2: I don't think he needs to make the challenge. Well, he doesn't need to make the challenge. I don't think it's a red card. I think the referee has acted far too quickly. I think he's got caught up in the crowd, and the feedback is it's final conduct. I don't think it is, you know. I think, is it a booking? Yes. Is it a free kick? Yeah. I don't think it's a sending off. But do we need to make the challenge? Probably not.
0: The Shamrock Rovers boss, Stephen Bradley, speaking to our own Stephen Doyle last night after that game. Yeah, Pico Lopez, life comes at you fast. I think 4 weeks ago exactly, he was 4 weeks ago last night, he was playing Lionel Messi in the World Cup. And then he's getting booed off and cheered off by the Drogheda United fans last night at Sullivan Lamb Park after getting a late red card. Life comes at you fast.
1: Yeah, tricky. Tricky one to deal with.
0: But you know what? I know he won't be looking at it like this, nor will Stephen Bradley, but if any player could do with a suspension to recover the legs a little bit, it's possibly Pico Lopez, you know. So maybe a bit of time off for a game or two to put the feet up might be the worst thing.
1: Yeah, domestic games, because I think he's still able to play in Europe, right?
0: Yes, yeah. So he won't get that big a rest.
1: No. And some pretty big games for Shamrock Rovers coming up over the next few weeks in the Europa League now. They obviously got knocked out of the Champions League. But in the other top flight game last night, Shane, a late goal from Gareth McElroy helped Sligo Rovers salvage a point in a 1-1 draw at Dundalk. They're now level on points with Waterford, I believe, in the table at the bottom there. Now, three of this

0: Year's Women's FAI Cup quarterfinals take place today. Holders Athlone Town host Shamrock Rovers at 3:30 in Lissy-Wallen. There's a Dublin derby to look forward to at 3:00 with Bohemians hosting Shelburne. And it's an all Connacht affair at Moyne Villa when Galway United go up against Sligo Rovers from 5:00. Dundee United held Rangers to a 1-1 draw last night in the opening game of the Scottish Premiership season. Lachlan Rose opened the scoring for the Tangerines at Tannadice before Tilo Asko got the equaliser. Hearts finished above Rangers last season but were pipped to the title on the last day of the season in May in that famous game at Parkhead against Celtic. And today they start their campaign at Aberdeen from 5:30. And Republic of Ireland international Sammy Smodix is rejoining Derby County on a season-long loan. The 30-year-old spent part of last season at the Rams amid reported dressing room culture issues with his parent club Ipswich Town. He'll be reuniting with manager John Eustace, the pair having previously worked together at Blackburn Rovers. And what a good partnership that was.
1: Yep, absolutely. Some Aussie rules. There was action this morning, what, 7:15 AM Irish time this morning in Sydney, Cameron?
0: Yes, the first ever Aussie rules test between Australia and Ireland, and it was the Aussies who were comfortable winners in this one. Baheen Bogue did score 3 goals for Colin O'Riordan's side, made up solely of Irish players plying their trade in the AFLW, but it was the Aussies who ran out 91 points to 41 winners at the North Sydney Oval. Ireland captain Orla O'Dwyer reflected on the game with Fox Sports afterwards.
2: Aussie team put on an absolute great game, and it's the best of the best AFLW players out there. Not what I wanted, but so proud of these girls. We gave it our all. The last few days have been the most memorable days I can remember, and we just connected so well, and I'm so excited that I was part of this and this historic event. And I think when the national anthem Aron Naveen was being played there, everyone had goosebumps, and testament to the crowd and Irish fans that came out today.
3: And the fans, I'm sure you can hear them all again. Family in the crowd who came to support you today.
2: Yeah. Look, so like I say, it's a long way from Tipperary, so yeah, I had my mum, my auntie come from Ireland earlier this week, had cousins from New Zealand, Melbourne, Sydney here, so yeah, there's a big Irish crowd here and supporting all the girls as well. Lots of parents made the way home from Ireland, so that just shows how much it means to them as well and our family, so super proud of them for making all the efforts.
1: Yeah, one side of game, Orla O'Dwyer there, the Ireland captain, but might have been one-sided, but I suppose it kind of is about more than that.
0: Yeah, like, turns out playing a team full of Aussies in their national sport is a tough prospect.
1: Yeah, yeah. Should have gone at a few more Gaelic football rules in there to even it out a little bit, potentially. But yeah, it's nice to see the Aussie rules back. I'd like to see it back in the men's game as well. Mm. The problem is, where does it fit in the calendar? Calendar's already quite stacked, you know, when you think of the club championship as well. But yeah, as Orla O'Dwyer said there, like, they'll remember those days forever. And Aron Naveen playing, you know, not often you get to represent your country. Like, I'd imagine a lot of Gaelic footballers who have won, you know, Celtic crosses and provincial titles and, you know, have had stellar inter-county careers have always remembered, you know, lining out for Ireland in the international rules. You know, representing your country doesn't happen. And yeah, it's a thing they'll all be proud of. You saw them in the Irish tracksuits during the week, and yeah, looked lovely. And we spoke to Cora Staunton yesterday morning at Offaly Breakfast, and she had to escape the Mayo celebrations early to get over and, mm-hmm. and be part of all that with the Irish team. So yeah, look, 50 points is a big margin of victory, but I think it was just about more than that, particularly for the first one.
0: Yeah, yeah. And I think you're right in that it must be such a surreal thing for a Gaelic footballer or just a Gaelic Games athlete to go over to Australia and have to prove your worth all over again. Mm. Like, you think of how parochial Gaelic Games tends to be, where you play for the club in your parish that you've played for all your life, you play for your county eventually. There's the odd transfer story, of course, particularly like Shane Walsh and Robbie Henley come to mind, and Shawnee Johnston. But for the most part, you're playing with people you've known all your life, who've supported you all their life. So having to go over to Melbourne and prove your worth.
1: Yeah.
0: Like, that's a really strange dynamic, I would assume. And the Aussie players, like the Ireland players, there's obviously Aussie fans there who are supporting the Ireland team who've been won over by the influx of those players going over to the AFLW. So it's just, it occupies a unique spot in the Irish sporting psyche.
1: Yeah, big time. Some golf news, Cameron, as well.
0: Yeah, Rio Xeran is still the leader ahead of her third round at the AIG Women's Open at Royal Lytham, not Lytham as I've been calling it all week. Leona McGuire, Lauren Walsh and Anna Foster all missing the cut yesterday. Leona just short, I think she was 5 over with the cut 4 over, so unfortunate for her. And it means that she'll probably need a wild card pick if she's to be named in the Team Europe selection for September's Solheim Cup in the Netherlands.
1: Sorry, I was just going to say the Lytham. I remember the first time I ever was on. I think it was the first time I was ever on air. Maybe got to 10 years ago now with Nathan Murphy on the News Round on Off the Ball Saturday. This very show around 10 years ago.
0: Okay,
1: and Worcester Warriors, of course. The
0: oh dear,
1: then rugby team. Well, Worcester Warriors is what I referred to them as. So you're not alone there. We all have those moments. In fairness,
0: My
1: English geography wasn't great. Still not fantastic, but I can certainly pronounce Worcester a little bit better now.
0: Well, the English name, place name.
1: I mean, it looks like Worcester. Just call it what it is.
0: Yeah,
1: you know.
0: I was talking to someone the other day from France, and he was I went to Wales. He was cycling around Wales, right?
1: Mm.
0: And he couldn't tell people where he was because all the names are so complicated.
1: Like, just spell it out.
0: Clonakilty.
1: Yeah.
0: He couldn't make anything of it.
1: But you see, the only reason I know how to pronounce these things, the Tato in the north.
0: Yes.
1: It's slightly different to the Tato in the south,
0: mm-hmm.
1: but they have a flavour called, I think it's Worcestershire sauce.
0: Ah.
1: And it is fantastic.
0: Yeah.
1: I live about, I'd say 7 or 8 minutes drive from the border shop, which is there along the Monaghan Armagh border.
0: Mm.
1: Literally straddles the border and sells both. So you can get the Tato from the north of Ireland, and I often will just drive there specifically for Worcestershire sauce.
0: Yeah, that's it.
1: Crisps.
0: Yeah. That's a weird version of, you know, when you meet someone from like a really small town in, say, Spain or Italy. Mm. And it's like, yeah, I'm from Udine. Oh, yeah, I know. For Udine, like, all my geography, particularly of Europe, is based on football teams, like obscure teams from Serie C.
1: Yes. Turns out knowledge of sport helps for geography and general knowledge sometimes.
0: Come on, kids.
1: Yeah. Some boxing. There's action in the Three Arena tonight, Cameron.
0: Big one for Piers O'Leary. He defends his IBO World Super Lightweight title this evening. Shane facing England's Mark Chamberlain. The ring walk's due to get underway at around 10 o'clock tonight. Former WBO middleweight and super middleweight champion Steve Collins believes O'Leary has a very successful career ahead of him. He caught up with Matthew Brennan at the weigh-in at the Button Factory.
4: I like to think I read people really well, and as soon as I met Pierce, just in his company for a short time, Pierce to me is an absolutely very, very genuine, sincere young man who's a very open, honest guy, and has all the ticks all the boxes to be a world champion and to be around for a long time. Everything about him is positive. Everything about him is good, and it's an absolute honour to be associated with him in any way at all. To come from the same city as him is great, but for him, you know, to acknowledge me for what I've done, it's lovely to hear that from such a great foreigner and a future legend. I've no doubt he's got a really tough fight, I believe, and I've no doubt he's going to be successful. But I can see him go on to bigger and better things. I can see him unifying the titles, and I can see him moving the weights.
5: Big couple of months for Irish boxing in general. Obviously, it had a big period maybe 15, 20 years ago, and even further back with yourself. It kind of went a little bit quiet on the big stage, but the big nights are back now. We've got tonight, or tomorrow night, in the Three Arena. We're back with Zuffa next weekend. You've got Katie Taylor in Croke Park. Jay Byrne is doing amazing things in the domestic scene as well. You must be pretty excited and happy with where it's at the moment.
4: The depth of talent and the wealth of talent in Ireland has never been like this in the history of boxing. I think worldwide boxing now is at its most competitive period it's ever been throughout the history. Back in the day when we fought, you know, it was the United States, it was some European countries, it was Britain, Ireland. You know, since the Iron Curtain came down and the whole Eastern Bloc and the Asian countries have become involved, the world is a much bigger place, and every country is producing world champions and professional fighters. It's such a competitive sport now, it's probably at its best. It's never been this competitive, and I've never seen so much talent in this country alone. You know, there's a handful of fighters when we were around. Now you can go into the 10s, 20s, there's so many good fighters here, all so many potential world champions and current world champions in Ireland. It's unbelievable. We are producing amazing fighters now and amazing talent.
1: Yeah, Steve Collins talking to our own Matthew Brennan during the week. A couple of other stories to round up, Cameron.
0: Yeah, the Tour de France Femmes gets underway today, Shane. In fact, it is underway. Ireland's Mia Griffin and Fiona Mangan, part of the 207 riders setting off from the Swiss city of Lausanne today. Four categorised climbs in the opening stage, the Grand Départ, took place at around 1:15 Irish time this afternoon. And there's an 8-race card on the penultimate day of the Galway races. The first goes to post just after 2, with the Boyle Sports Handicap Hurdle the feature from 3:12.
1: Very good. There's also some sad news that are breaking. Anyone who has seen the Netflix show, I think it's called 14 Peaks, about the climber Nirmal Purja, he was known as. I think he was the first person to climb all 8,000 meter plus mountains in the world in a short period of time. I think he did it in 6 months. But he has been confirmed, the renowned mountaineer, as among those killed in an avalanche on Broad Peak in Pakistan, his company has said. So we were kind of awaiting news over the last 24, 36 hours after we heard of this, and he had been missing. But the news has been confirmed by Elite Expeditions, who shared the news on social media, saying it was with profound sadness and immense heartbreak that confirmed Persia's death in Thursday's avalanche. It also said that the other 9 members of the expedition had died as well. Persia, a Nepali-born climber, was known for scaling those world's 14 highest peaks in just over 6 months, as I said, in 2019. So, sad news. And rescue teams in Pakistan have been searching for the climbers on the world's 12th highest summit. But that's one of those... it's 14 Peaks, Nothing is Impossible. It's called, a Netflix documentary released in 2021. Urge people to watch that one. It's inspiring, it has to be said. So definitely one worth a watch. Just want to mention as well that Braeburn Coffee, whether it's an exclusive iced latte first thing in the morning or an iced white mocha while soaking in the summer sun, Braeburn Coffee has the perfect iced coffee available exclusively at Apple Green. Braeburn Coffee, made for your summer. Stephen Kisby Green, our producer, has asked me, does the Border Shop take pounds or euros, which is a very important question. They take both.
0: That's good.
1: Yeah. So
0: that's good.
1: As long as there's cash.
0: The version of Tato you get depend on which one you pay with?
1: They definitely have the Tato from the north. I'm pretty sure they have both, but I'll have to look into that. I'll report back next week.
0: Mm.
1: Just because I know people are desperate for this information. So I will report back.
0: Yeah, like, you know when you go into a shop in France and if you try your French and it's not good enough, they'll speak to you in English.
1: Yeah, it's like slap in the face.
0: Yeah. If you tell on yourself, it's like that.
1: Basically.
0: Yeah. You want this Tato.
1: Exactly.
0: You don't get the good Tato.
1: So Worcestershire sauce, check it out for people. I've no shares in Worcestershire sauce, you'd swear I did, but yeah, there you go. Cameron, pleasure as always.
6: Thank you very much.
1: For coming in for the news round. Cameron Hill with us there on Off the Ball Saturday here on News Talk Radio. Loads to come between now and 5 o'clock. We will, after 2 o'clock, have some ladies football final preview action. Hannah Tyrrell, Niamh O'Sullivan and Sinead Burke, former players with Dublin, Meath and Galway respectively, will join me in studio to look ahead to Kerry versus Galway tomorrow afternoon in Croke Park. Conor Mortimer, the ex-Mayo forward, will be in studio with me from 3 o'clock as well to reflect on the week that was for Mayo and their fans. And then from 4 o'clock, some more football chat with Tim Clancy and Johnny Ward. So stick with us after the break. Some more build-up for the ladies' senior football final tomorrow.
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1: Yeah, welcome back to Off the Ball Saturday here on News Talk. Shane Hannan in for John Duggan today, and we have loads on the show between now and 5 o'clock on this, the first day of August. Football chat from 4 o'clock with Tim Clancy and Johnny Ward joining me. We'll talk Mayo for all you Mayo fans still celebrating out there from 3 o'clock with Conor Mortimer joining me in studio. And after two, we will preview the All-Ireland Ladies Senior Football Final, which takes place tomorrow at Croke Park. It is Galway versus Kerry at 4:15 p.m. We'll, of course, have a triple header at Croke Park tomorrow. The junior decider is at 11:45 a.m. tomorrow, Antrim versus Carlow. And the intermediate football championship final is Fermanagh versus Roscommon from 1:45 p.m. tomorrow. So loads to look forward to. And, of course, after 2 o'clock, we'll preview that with Hannah Terrell, Niamh O'Sullivan and Sinead Burke joining myself in studio. I want to bring you some of the build-up because, of course, some members of both teams, Kerry and Galway, have been speaking to media during the week. Stephen Gleeson was in Tralee for Kerry's media day ahead of tomorrow's All-Ireland final during the week. Here he is speaking with Kerry captain Shifra O'Shea about the familiarity with Galway.
19: Yeah, it sets us up nicely. To go on a winning run there over the last number of games is massive. And I suppose, you know, we've been taking learnings from each game. You know, we have been winning, but we've plenty of improvements that we can make each week. And that's what we've been focusing on in training. I suppose Galway similarly have had big wins over the last few games. So, yeah, we know the challenge that lies ahead as well.
20: You must know a lot of those Galway players through life in general, meeting them after matches, meeting them across different campaigns and colleges and so forth.
19: Yeah. Played with a few of them in college, and I suppose we've played them a good bit over the last few years, a few league finals, and I suppose in the league as well. So, you know, we've met them in the 2024 All-Ireland final as well, so we'd be familiar enough with each other. And I suppose both groups have changed a bit over the last few years, but the core of their group have remained the same, and yeah, we'd be familiar enough with them.
1: Yeah, Kerry's star, Shifra O'Shea, speaking with Stephen Gleeson in Tralee during Kerry's media day during the week ahead of tomorrow's All-Ireland Senior Football Final. More from Shifra O'Shea here, speaking with Stephen Gleeson about how well the Kerry forwards have been clicking this season with the new players that have come in since the 2024 All-Ireland Final.
19: Yeah, we've some new players, I suppose. We lost a good chunk of players after the 2024 All-Ireland. I think there might be 20 or so players on the panel who didn't get an All-Ireland medal that day, so that's a big motivating factor as well. And, you know, we do try and share our experience as well. You know, some of the young girls coming in, they've been massive, and, you know, they brought a big boost, and they're the ones pushing us in training all the time. So they're a great bunch of girls, and, you know, they are the ones who push the standards and push the starters each week.
20: Yeah, playing in the forwards there, you're getting the scores at the minute, and you have a lot of teamwork there alongside you have a lot of systems of play. There's a lot of those things being worked on for the last while.
19: Yeah, we've put massive effort on our forward play, and I suppose on our defensive structures as well since the start of the year, and it's nice to see some of them paying off there in the games. I think our first goal the last day, it was a sequence of passes between our full forward line, which was great, and to see it coming off on a big day like an All-Ireland semi-final is a big confidence boost. But I think, you know, what's been really satisfying over the last number of weeks is the spread of scores that we've had. I suppose especially throughout the All-Ireland series, we've been getting 8-9 scores, you know, coming from the half-back line. You know, they're our first line of attack, and they've really been driving on and getting a few points in every game, so it really, you know, helps take the load off the forwards as well.
1: Yeah, Kerry star and captain Sheifra O'Shea speaking to Stephen Gleeson at the media day in Tralee during the week ahead of the All-Ireland Senior Ladies Football Final tomorrow afternoon. Kerry versus Galway. Jonathan Higgins was at the Galway event for Off the Ball in the build-up to tomorrow's final, where he spoke to the Galway captain, Kate Geraghty. They look back on what Galway have taken away from losing the 2024 final to the same opposition, her role as captain this year, and even the family tradition that has snuck into game day prep. Have a listen.
14: You played Kerry a couple of years ago in the decider as well. Safe to say things didn't go your way that day.
16: Yeah, it was a tough game, and looking back on it, we know we don't want to put in a performance the way we did that day, but we've learned a lot since then, and we have a huge different team as well, so hopefully we'll be able to put in the performance we know we can put out.
14: The ultimate positive side of that is a lot of experience, a lot of fuel, a lot of motivation has been built up then in that time frame.
16: Yeah, there's a mix of players there, a few experienced players and a few girls that have come back. We had a few gone on J1s that year, so it's great to see all the new faces back.
14: The game as well has been completely changed in terms of the tweaks to the enhancement of the rule. I suppose the most notable thing from the life of defender, probably the increased physicality allowed in the tackle and a bit of clarification of that. And life as a defender is a little bit more difficult though at times, is it?
16: Yeah, it probably makes it a bit harder on the backs. The solo and goal makes it a lot quicker, and you have to be reactive, and I suppose you have to be able to push out on those two pointers as well, so be mindful of that.
14: I suppose the positive is though, you've plenty of 2-point shooters on your side as well, the other end of the pitch.
16: Yeah, we have a huge variety of shooters, and we're not relying on one or two players. We have nearly all of our forwards able to kick those 2-pointers, which is great to see.
14: That was one of the most notable things then from the victory over Armagh in the semi-final. I think it was 10 different scores on the day. That's quite a range. It's training must be fun, trying to keep a hold of everyone.
16: Yeah, they're always shooting and they're always practicing, and I think they're all really pushing each other, and the forwards were a huge credit the last day. The middle third worked so hard, and I think that made our life a bit easier in the backs.
14: What's life as a captain like ahead now of an All-Ireland final?
16: That doesn't change too much. Just stick to our routines and keep training the way we've been training and pushing each other, so hopefully now that'll stand to us.
14: Obviously it's been a long time then since Galway were successful at this level. How does that play into your mind, or if anything? I know the supporters in particular will talk about it a lot.
16: I suppose it's not something that players really think about. You want to win the game, but I think we just have to focus on our own performance and let that get us there.
14: There'll be a big crowd as well. The supporters, I see flags are starting to appear, a lot of them still up from the hurling as well, so you'll be looking for a big Galway support in Croke Park.
16: Yeah, the flags are all still flying high, and hopefully we'll get the same type of support that we've got in the last couple of games.
14: I suppose speaking of support then, you've a bit of support back home as well. I was reading an interview you did previously, your dad, and I think some members of your family go a bit rogue at putting a few stray items in your gear bag as a little bit taking the mick, and you've seen various books and Side of Turf and stuff like that.
16: Yeah, so I think they think it eases the tension a little bit, so I'm sure they'll put something in again.
14: Yeah, they'll have to have something special for Croke Park.
16: Yeah, 100%.
14: But ultimately, I guess being back in Croke Park, leading out Galway, that's a fantastic honour for yourself and your family and your club and all of that really put together.
16: Yeah, it's a massive thing for your friends and your family and your club and everyone who supported you along the way, and hopefully we'll be able to do it for them as well.
14: Do you get to enjoy the build-up?
16: I think it's a mixture of excitement and nerves, but at the end of the day, it's only a game of football.
14: From the outside looking in, there just seemed to be a nice vibe in the camp. I imagine you're in a relatively good spot.
16: Yeah, I think we've put in consistent performances and everyone's training really hard, so there's a lot of positives to take, and I think that positivity will go well for us on the game.
14: So it's one more big performance that you need now?
16: Yeah, big job ahead of us now.
1: A big job ahead for Galway and their captain there, Kate Geraghty, speaking to Jonathan Higgins during the week ahead of Kerry versus Galway in the All-Ireland Senior Ladies Football Final tomorrow. Let's hear from some of the management teams as well now. So the Kerry manager, Mark Burke, spoke in Tralee to Stephen Gleeson about how he has kept his squad fresh over the course of the season from the league through to the championship. Have a listen.
20: And talk us through your season, because it was one where you seemed to have momentum, if you were to put it on a graph, where you just edged over Waterford in a Munster final, and from there something ignited, and a whole championship after that has been an upward trajectory in a major way.
21: Yeah, you know, we won the National League last year, and we won the Munster final last year, and we fell at the semi-final. So in the off season, we looked at it and we just felt that, you know, if you were to play every game available to you, you would be playing 18 inter-county games. and that just seemed a stretch too far in this day and age. So what we did was we actually just looked at a lot of fringe players in the National League. We played a lot of fringe and rested a lot of the experienced players. We rested them for months even, you know. So I think that's paid dividends. So when it came to Championship, then they were fresh coming into Championship, into the Munster Championship and into the All-Ireland Series. So we just changed the people available to us for different competitions, and they needed a rest themselves anyway. They would tell you that themselves. So it kind of worked out well that way. We looked at, I think Dublin did it as well for the last few years. They rested a lot, or they played a lot of fringe players in the National League, and they came right for Championship. So that model actually worked for us. And even Cork this year, they won the National League this year, and then they dipped in the Munster and came back up, but probably just not enough, in fairness to them. Just got caught there in a quarter final against Dublin. So there was a bit of method to that madness, yeah.
1: Yeah, Kerry boss Mark Burke there. Now, from the Galway side of things, the 2024 final, a common theme throughout the build-up for Galway as they look to right the wrongs of 2 years ago. Jonathan Higgins spoke to Galway manager Daniel Moynihan about the new rules, what the squad has taken away from that final, and how they have built depth.
2: It was a little bit hectic at the very start, because I suppose the word of it coming in was quite late, and then it was a case of just trying to get everybody switched on to that aspect. You know, there was a few, I suppose, teething problems as we went along, but I think as a whole, I think we took it on really well. I think the players enjoy it. They like playing in this form. I think they like to bring the pace, and I suppose they're a little bit more clear on the tackle as well, which is something that's been a frustration for many years for ladies footballers. So I think as a whole, the whole new rules have brought on a better style of football in ladies.
3: Yeah, because I would imagine if you're doing your homework and you're looking back to the 24 final, what we'll see in Croke Park on Sunday will be a different tactically for certain.
2: Yeah, I think so. There was, I suppose, more specific type of play to both sets of teams at that stage, you know, whereas now it becomes a different type of game, a faster game of football. And, you know, if you're caught off guard and if you have players too high up the pitch, you're going to get caught on turnovers a lot quicker. And, you know, it, even though you have the three back there, you know, you can still have a player or two players breaking through, and all of a sudden it's 5v3. So, you know, it's a positive, I suppose, for the viewers, a positive for the players as well, and I suppose from management side, you know, a little bit more thought goes into everything now.
3: I suppose it is, those thoughts are very pleased when you look at the semi-final victory against Armagh. 10 different scores on the day. We've seen you utilise some of the sharpshooters in your side as well, with the two pointers as well. It's a big weapon to have up your arsenal.
2: Yeah, definitely. We've a huge range of scores from half-back line up, you know, and that's great to see that we have that option, and we also have huge options off the bench. I think our panel has definitely improved over the last couple of years as well, where, you know, there's a lot of players putting their hands up to try and get an opportunity, not only to start but also get onto the football field as well. So, you know, as a forward unit, I think we've really expressed ourselves, you know, in a very positive way, and, you know, players are keen to take shots on, which is a positive thing. I think in previous years, I think it was a case of, you know, we need to get to a forward rather than, you know, a whole unit working together.
3: So it's Kerry then as well. Of course, we spoke about the hurt from your side for semi-final defeat this time last year. Something similar for them. They were defeated in the semi-final stage as well, and had a big victory over the All-Ireland champions.
2: Yeah, look, you know, they've said the same thing. I suppose it's funny the way both teams have verbalised it. You know, they had a tough day against me that day, where many wouldn't have expected them to lose, and, you know, they had to deal with that scenario too. And I suppose they're coming from place where they've already got over the line with an All-Ireland, and then we're looking to go back-to-back and just had a stumbling block to it. So, you know, we know the pedigree is there. They're a fantastic football team. There's not too many players that have gone away from that team from 2 years ago. If anything, they've added to it and got a little bit better from it. So, you know, it's going to be a huge challenge.
3: I know we spoke about the game being slightly different, but is there any one thing that you pick and point your finger at from the final a couple of years ago that you need to build on, improve on, or take stock of?
2: Yeah, look, I think from that day it was, you know, probably the whole All-Ireland scenario, I suppose the big game scenario, was something that probably caught a few of our players off guard. I think since then we've obviously been back to Croke Park. We played Cork in a league final. We won there as well. We've had tough days, but we've also had some very good days as well in big games. And you know, I think that just that level of experience going into it from where we were 2 years ago to where we are now with a stronger panel will benefit us greatly.
1: Yeah, Goal boss Daniel Moynihan there, speaking ahead of the All-Ireland Ladies Senior Football Final against Kerry tomorrow. One thing you might not have seen in the build-up to tomorrow's final is that Kerry's Louise Ward will be running out wearing her own brand on her jersey, as will the entire Kerry squad. Gawa is the name of the sportswear company she started alongside former Sligo footballer Noel Gormley, and both Kerry and Gawa will be wearing their brand in the final tomorrow. Here, Louise speaks with Jonathan Higgins about how special it will be to run out into GAA HQ wearing her own brand.
4: That's quite a brave step into reality, I guess.
5: Yeah, it is. Look, at the start it was probably trying to mix the two, and then obviously the company got very busy and they kind of left the physio, and I've been lucky now to be self-employed for the last 3 years, I think it is, going on. So, even in Galway here, I have to really commend the county board. They've, you know, as a player and as a business, they've been incredibly easy to work with and supportive, and, you know, it's good. It's going well anyway. So long may it continue. It's nice to be able to plan your own time around things. It does make life a little bit easier than working the regular 9 to 5. So if there's anything kind of you need to get to, you can kind of work late into the night, or you can work early in the morning, you know, to get away. But it's going really well. Obviously my business partner is Noel Gormley from Sligo, who would have played for Sligo for over 20 years. So it's just, I suppose it's lovely. It's a thing, football brings people together, and you know, I have this now out of it, so it's great.
4: I don't think there's many people that have been in Croke Park and All-Ireland Final today with their own brand wear on their jersey or wearing that.
5: I know, yeah, that's going to be one. It'd be great now if we could win with the jersey as well, but look, at who knows. It's lovely and it's great, and I'm sure when I'm there I'll forget all about that as well.
4: Absolutely. Well, you can't blame the gear anyway.
1: Kerry's Louise Ward there. It is the All-Ireland Senior Ladies Football Final. Kerry versus Galway tomorrow. And after the 2 o'clock news, we're going to build up to it with Hannah Tyrrell, Niamh O'Sullivan and Sinead Burke. It's Off the Ball Saturday here on News Talk. Back shortly.
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1: It's 2 o'clock. Good afternoon. I'm Daniel Pitcher. Spain says normality is returning after 60,000 migrants crossed into its territory of Ceuta in just 24 hours, but have since returned to Morocco. At least 67 people are believed to have died while making the crossing, with multiple bodies recovered in the water. Italy has suspended its Schengen free travel regime with Spain in response to the crisis, with Spain's interior minister hitting out at some countries for showing a very selfish attitude. Fernando Grande Marlaska Gomez spoke at a press conference earlier.
2: We have to work together with countries of origin and transit so we can make it possible for people to live in their own countries. We have to fight against trafficking mafias. We have to use all efforts as we have been here for years.
1: The Law Society says recent talks with the Justice Minister have been positive, but two major issues still need to be fixed. The Society's Criminal Law Committee held a meeting yesterday with 250 practitioners to discuss the recent changes to the legal aid system. Criminal defence solicitors argue that they've not been fairly paid when they're handling multiple separate cases listed on the same day, or lengthy complex cases involving children, people with mental health issues and those remanded in custody. Vice Chair of the Criminal Law Committee, Solicitor Amanda Connolly, says if these two issues are adjusted, the new scheme would be workable.
3: What we're calling for is that there's meaningful engagement from the Minister, that we sit down and explore these issues and come up with a workable solution that will actually reward solicitors for the amount of work that goes in and for the very valuable job that they do. And I think then it would obviously be, we would put it to the solicitors or practitioners and see if it was acceptable to, for them as a whole.
1: Snapchat is to stop recommending fully AI-generated videos as part of a wider crackdown on so-called AI slop across social media. The platform says it will instead prioritise authentic human-made content in its spotlight feed, although AI-enhanced posts will still be allowed. The move follows similar measures announced recently by YouTube and LinkedIn. And Gemma Collins has thanked fans for their support following the death of her mother. The former TOWIE star says that she's been overwhelmed by messages of kindness as she comes to terms with her loss. Her mum Joan died on Thursday after suffering from pneumonia. That's it for now. We'll have more news again at 3.
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1: Mostly dry this afternoon, cloudy with just some occasional spells of rain and sunny spells, with top temperatures of 16 to 22 degrees. And now you're up to date on News Talk.
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12: And this is not like Stephen Rothschild has never spoken to Jimmy McGuinness in his life.
13: Yeah, welcome back. It is Off the Ball Saturday here on News Talk. Shane Hannan in for John Duggan this afternoon, and we have plenty still to come between now and 5 o'clock on the show today. We're going to have some football chat later on. Tim Clancy and Johnny Ward with me from 4 o'clock this afternoon. We'll really drag more out of the Mayo talk. In fairness, we have to. Conor Mortimer is going to join me in studio after 3 o'clock as well to reflect on last weekend's brilliant All-Ireland final win over Kerry, and of course discuss the celebrations that have ensued since all across the county of Mayo. Incredible stuff. But for now, it is the Saturday panel. We're looking ahead to a busy day, a triple header at Croke Park tomorrow afternoon in the All-Ireland Ladies Football Championship. So we have the junior final between Antrim and Carlow, which takes place at 11:45 a.m. We have Fermanagh against Roscommon at Croker from 1:45 this tomorrow afternoon, and then Galway versus Kerry is the big one. 4:15 is the throw-in time tomorrow afternoon at Croke Park. And to look ahead to that, we have three former stars of their county, still stars, but just not playing for their counties anymore. We have Hannah Terrell from Dublin, Niamh O'Sullivan of Meath, and Sinead Burke of Galway in studio. Folks, thanks for coming in.
14: Thank you.
13: Appreciate it. We were talking about kids there during the during the ad break. Thought I had a break from it when I came to work today, but you have one on the way, Hannah?
14: Yeah, I've one at home and one on the way, so life's looking a little bit different to this time last year anyway.
13: Because I remember you had the, was it after the last All-Ireland you had the wee girl in the trophy, and there was all the lovely photographs.
14: Yeah, in 2023, my daughter Aoife was just born, so she was 7 weeks old or so. So it was really nice. She hadn't a clue what was going on, obviously, but like, yeah, nice memories, nice pictures.
13: It's going for the mantelpiece.
14: Yeah, definitely.
13: And how are you feeling now?
14: Yeah, good, good. 21 weeks now, so moving along nicely at this point. So.
13: Brilliant.
14: Yeah.
13: Well, congratulations.
14: Thank you.
13: I'm terrified there because I have the just turned 2-year-old at home, but you have all told me that it's going to be just getting worse from this point. They're brilliant. They're class. We love, obviously, our children, but 18 months to 4, apparently. Is the I thought the terrible twos was a thing, but apparently it goes all the way up. So really looking forward to this. We'll dive deep into the senior final in particular tomorrow afternoon. Sinead, from a Galway perspective, I know, as you said, you're living in Armagh now, but still excitement. And I'm sure you can feel the palpable excitement in the county. It's not quite a famine, Mayo-esque famine, but it's been a while since Galway have managed to get over the line.
5: It's been quite a while. 2004, you know, the last time, a few years before I was on the panel. But yeah, look, it's Galway has been knocking on the door the last while and unfortunately failed to succeed in finals, so I guess they'll have that taboo hanging over them tomorrow as well. But it's so exciting. I think it's Galway's to grasp, you know, the hype is there. Although I'm not in the county, I can really feel it. You know, people are excited, no more than looking on from the senior final last weekend. There's that sense of, you know, oh, we could do it, and you know, the scenes in Mayo would be amazing to do. But yeah, look, the girls that are there, this a big mixture of youth and experience. You know, I've played with a couple of the girls that are still there that I would love to see walk up the Hogan steps. But yeah, it's going to be tough. Carrier, strong physical side. You know, we were talking earlier and, you know, maybe both teams haven't really been tested. The semi-finals were...
13: Yep.
5: They quite easily, you know, won them, especially Galway. I thought it would be a closer battle. But, you know, I really was impressed with the Galway performance overall. You know, the forward play, they're more direct, I think, than they were 2 years ago, you know, and the hurt of even last year, the extra time to Dublin and the year before, you know, I'm hoping that they can bottle that and really grasp it, because they do deserve it. You know, they look fit, they look exciting. You know, I was really impressed with their gameplay the last day, and, you know, let's just hope it is a good day for them. But they do have a big battle on their hands. You know, we talked about Sheaf Roche as well as playing out of her skin, and if we can stop that ball into her and, you know, cut that off a little bit, you know, you'd hope that Galway get momentum. And, you know, the way that they've been playing as well, the direct ball into the forwards and the likes of Leanne, the strength, I think we offer a good bit more physicality than we did 2 years ago. The girls have got bigger and stronger, and yeah, look, it's just exciting. I'm even like getting excited myself, looking forward to it. I can't wait to go in. I'm going to bring my little girl in for the first time. You know, she will be wearing a Galway jersey. But
13: no half and half jersey.
5: No half and half, no. But yeah, look, it's all to play. I'm hoping it's a really good spectacle. It's lining up that way, you know, that way that I'm hoping it will be. Yeah, just to get that really good performance in from Galway girls. And I do feel it's brewing. You know, they will be hurting, as I said, from all those narrow defeats and narrow losses, you know, so hopefully.
13: Just looking, yeah, so since that narrow win over Mayo in the Connacht final, as you said, they've had it fairly handy by their own doing. You know, they've cruised really comprehensive victories over Meath by 15 points, Tyrone by 19, Mayo then by 17 in the quarterfinal. And then you mentioned the semi-final as well. Like, Niamh, can teams harness hurt? Like, can you use the hurt, you know, that Sinead mentions from 2024 or even from the extra time last year? Like, is that a thing? Does that be discussed?
14: Yeah, absolutely. Even from my own experience with Meath, like, we lost two intermediate All-Irelands in a row, and it really does drive you on the next year. As Sinead said, I think I fancy Galway myself at the weekend. I just feel they're playing really well. I know they probably haven't been tested. I don't think Kerry has been tested either in the quarterfinals or semifinals, so it's definitely an open game. I feel if Galway get their matchups right and stop Carmody getting the ball into O'Shea, that's key for Galway. I think the Dively sisters are flying. You know, Niamh Dively won the O'Connor Cup this year and was absolutely fantastic in that, and I think she's bringing her performance from that competition into the All-Ireland series. And then you have like the likes of Kate Slevin and Kate Thompson, who I'm actually very impressed with. Kate Thompson, I think she's a young girl, but she's added to the team. You know, she's not afraid to take on a shot. You know, she's got a few two-pointers trade to season. So yeah, look, it's a tough task for Galway, but like, the hurt has to be in the back of their mind. And
8: like, they have to use that as a motivation to get over the line on Sunday. You know, Kerry are hurting last year as well from me beating them in semi-final. I don't think they expected it at all. Don't think anyone expected me to beat them last year. So, like, there's a bit of hurt from Kerry. So that's why I think it's going to be a very even game. Like, but, like, it depends who wants it more.
15: Yeah. Does this come into it, Hannah, in terms of the lack of competitive games or so-called competitive games in the build-up? Because it was kind of thrown at Mayo a little bit before the men's final last week. They hadn't played a number of Division 1 teams. But does it matter?
14: I think it depends on the team, really. Mm. I probably would have said over the last couple of years, even while playing myself, that probably Galway were the team to beat on paper with the quality squads that they've had over the last number of years, like in the players and stuff like that, that they'd be the team to beat. And then, unfortunately, they haven't been able to wrangle the success and the performances they need. And we would have looked at them last year and said that they had a pretty easy journey up until the semi-final, and in fairness to them, they gave us a really good rattle in that semi, but just couldn't really produce. Like, when you look at that game, I think there was 30 seconds to go and they had the ball and they still coughed it up and ended up losing the game. And for them, I don't know, I think they do need to be tested. I think because of their performances over the last number of years where they haven't been able to get over the line, they needed a tough battle where they still came out on the right side, because Kerry will test them. I think we've two really kind of evenly matched teams. If anything, Galway squad's a little bit deeper in strength, but Kerry, maybe not this year, but their resolve has been tested over the last number of years, and they have that experience of winning, obviously, over Galway in 2024, and they've won a couple of league titles in the last couple of years as well. They're used to winning, and Galway just haven't got that edge quite right, which is frustrating and I suppose surprising when you think of half the team play for Kilcairn Clubburn, who I think have won 5 All-Ireland club titles and are very much used to winning in that regard. But tomorrow, I don't know why my head is saying Kerry. Galway definitely have the quality, the depth, the ability. I just don't know if they can produce when it really, really matters. Similar to Sinead, I hope it's a phenomenal game. I think we need a really good game to lift this year's kind of All-Ireland and get bums back on seats and stuff like that, much like the Mayo game. But I don't know.
15: The two-pointers have been great as well. Like, obviously, across codes, it's added something else, hasn't it? Now, the rules generally speaking have improved drastically, but it's just such a spectacle to watch.
14: Yeah, I think the rules in general, for me anyway, like, they've just brought so much enjoyment to the game, both from the men's and the women's perspective. Yeah. They sped up the game, everyone I've seen in the women's game. Like, the solo and go is brilliant, but it's heartbreaking for people, like, trying to chase after them and the fitness and stuff like that. But yeah, it's just a little bit of excitement. We're seeing some two-pointers. You know, some counties are preferring them over others, but solo and go, and I think the biggest one that we've been all calling out for change is the tackle. The game is much more free-flowing, much more open. We're not getting loads of stop-start games where players are scoring 7, 8, 9, freeze a game and just completely, like, taking it out a little bit. We're actually getting a really good showing of some good skill.
15: Yeah. It's incredible. I'm just looking at the sisters involved in the Galway team, particularly. There's just a few. Like, so you have Niamh Siobhan and Olivia Divoli, Hannah Eva and Lindsay Noon, Louise and Nicola Ward, and Shalene and Andrea Trill. Like, the links are remarkable.
5: Siblings, yeah. No, it's brilliant. And I think, you know, especially the Kilcairn Clumburn ones, you know, the way that they've progressed with club as well, to see all them girls on the county team as well. They know each other so well, but, like, in particular, I think Niamh Divoli, as you said, Niamh has really shown herself. You know, just even her strength the last day, I was so impressed with her at midfield. I know she's perhaps dropping back now the next day, but she just adds that dimension of going forward, and she's a strong physical girl, definitely what Galway need. So yeah, it's great to see. And yeah, the Noons are just class as well, lightning fast. You know, Hannah Noon on wing back, she's good for a score, and she's always, you know, bombing forward. And yeah, look, Louise and Nicola are there for quite a long time. It'd be great to see them lifting Brendan Martin as well. So yeah, they know each other instinctively. It's mad to see. You know, I've only really played with Louise and Nicola, so you know the way they can play off one another is really cool. But it's brilliant. Good breeding in Galway, maybe.
15: Yeah. What they're doing down there is working. But it's funny because you need, I think you need as well, Sinead, you need that mix of youth and experience. Like you mentioned, that Nicola and Louise are 29, and then you have a few players in their 30s, Olivia Dively and Roisin Leonard and Cerny Lynch, who have been around for a while.
5: Yeah.
15: But you need that mix, don't you, of young players who just haven't felt the pain too much, but then the experienced heads to carry them along, I suppose.
5: Oh yeah, it's a good balance, I guess. You look as well, again, I keep going back to last weekend, that the, you know, the no fear kind of mentality of the younger boys in Mayo as well, you know. Young girls will have that too, you know, even though it is a big occasion going to Croke Park, it is a big day out, and you would hope that we'll fall the best side of that, but you know, they're all good things, you know, playing with no fear. And yes, the girls, the senior girls, more experienced I should say, you know, do have that hurt, but you know, like, I think you just look at it as they've nothing to lose. Well, they've it all to lose, but you know, they are ready. They're fitter than I've ever seen them play, and you know, their athleticism and all of that. So, yeah, look, it is going to be hopefully a good game.
15: What sort of a game, Niamh, do you expect? So, like, for people who haven't maybe watched a hell of a lot of Kerry or Galway this year, what sort of a style of play are you expecting from each, and how would that set us up in terms of spectacle?
8: I just hope both teams go at it, to be honest. That it's an up and down spectacle. As Hannah said, I think we really need a good final to, you know, liven up the championship. Like, there has been a few one-sided games throughout the championship, so we do need a good game on Sunday. Like, the forwards Galway have are top class, likewise Kerry. You know, I think, personally, I think Galway have a more, they're rounded forwards are scoring, there's a lot more variety in their scorers compared to Kerry, where, you know, Schieffer and Daniel Leary are their big scorers. So, you know, I think the ball has to get in fast. I know Nicola Ward would like to be bombing up the field, and she's incredible. She just attracts players and manages to get it off, and she's very sneaking run around the back. Mm-hmm. You know, people often forget to pick her up as well. Like, and then, you know, on the other side you have Schieffer O'Shea, who's just playing out of her skin. I think she's playing the best football of her life at the moment. So yeah, just an open game, fast flow, and let the ball in long, as they say, and go at each other.
15: Yeah, and also to keep, like, that Galway defence, like a couple of them you've mentioned there, Niamh, but to keep Armagh to 3 points from playing a semi-final is remarkable.
8: And that's led by, you know, Kate Geraghty, the captain. Like, you know, that's what you want your captain to do, and as well. So look, it's a big task for them, like we said it, you know, but yeah, I don't know, I just have a feeling like Galway can do it on Sunday.
15: Okay.
8: You know, it's their time. It's here. It's within their hands. So they really need to just go out and just play the way they've been playing all season, and hopefully to get over the line.
15: Hannah, you won't have been aware of these conversations, but people will have sat in dressing rooms trying to decide how they stop you in various games over the last number of years. I think in the Galway dressing room, they're sitting and trying to discuss how Schieffer O'Shea can be stopped. It's kind of like the David Clifford thing as well, isn't it? Is it all about supply?
14: One is supply there. Yeah. We saw that obviously last week. David Clifford got very few scores or very few touches on the ball, and yet I think he had 8 possessions or something like that, and he still scored 1-5 or 1-6 or something like that. And Schieffer is definitely the type of player who can do something like that and whip up a little bit of magic. I think the beauty of her as well is that, yes, she gets the majority of their scores, but she actually attracts a lot of people to open up scores for other people. I would be looking at supply. I would say absolutely put your best man marker on Schieffer, someone who is strong, good in the air, because they're definitely going to lob it in there. But the key battle for me is going to be around midfield. And also, personally, I think the Kerry kickouts are winnable for Galway. I would actually target that first, try win the ball as high up the field as possible. Kerry are the one team that kick off the tee off the ground as a keeper, and so for me she's very obvious, I would say, in where she's going to kick. Actually makes a lot of her kickouts nearly 50-50. I think they only won 50% of their kickouts in the semi-final against Dublin.
8: And it's like her kick kind of floats in last year with Meath. Like, Meath did target her kickouts and won a lot of dirty balls. Yeah. So I think you're right, Hannah.
14: You can win an awful lot of ball there, and particularly, I know Anna Galvin is named. I'd be very surprised if she plays. She's a key loss for Kerry tomorrow if she doesn't play. Yeah, if I was Galway, I'd be targeting kickouts, letting them go long, bunching up around the middle, and then attacking. And literally just trying to stop that supply come in. As you said, Carmody, Niamh Ní Conchar, like, they're all ones who are trying to get the ball in early and then running shoulders.
15: Yeah.
14: Just try to stop coming in. Now, it's easier said than done, obviously. I think Mary O'Connell is going well for Kerry in the midfield as well. But I'd be going kickouts all day, nearly forcing her into short and making Kerry work really, really hard to get out. So by the time they get to midfield, they're they're a bit tired, and then the long balls aren't in.
15: Is that a flaw, the Kerry kick-out? Like, look, they are in the All-Ireland final and they could win the All-Ireland this weekend, but it sounds like something that, you know, if you're only getting 50-50 of your own kick-outs, that's a risk.
14: Yeah. They only got 50% of their kick-outs against Dublin and still did a number on them pretty easily.
5: Yeah,
14: like,
5: she's kicking it that far, you know, that it's past, you know, the defence.
15: Damage isn't really done.
5: Exactly.
15: Yeah.
5: So the defence do have time to scramble if you need to, but at the same time, you know, if Galway can punish and capitalise on that, you know, they're fast. If they can get in before Kerry have reset again, it'll definitely leave them at a disadvantage. And, you know, looking at the Armagh game as well, Galway did press up. I was really impressed with their, you know, their tackling and, you know, their strength with Armagh coming out. So if they can do that, you know, for a good chunk of the game the next day, that will put Kerry on the back foot. Because, you know, I think targeting two big areas is targeting that kick out and, you know, the supply in. So, you know, they're the big areas for me that if Galway can maximise that,

0: they'll run with it. But if they're like dogged down early and Galway get a little bit ahead and they can't get anything going, I think they'll then start to go, we can't get to Sheaffer. What do we do?
1: Yeah. Because they're a big physical team, Kerry, aren't they?
0: Yeah.
1: So maybe that's part of the kickout strategy. They're just fancying themselves to win most of it.
2: Yeah. Yeah, absolutely. As Hannah said, I think Mary in midfield is flying at the moment for Kerry, and she's not afraid to get on a score sheet or a few dashing runs forward and get a few goals. So I do think, you know, Galway do have to clog that middle third and, you know, try and win the dirty ball and get the ball in quick into their full forward line if they want to beat Kerry.
1: Have teams utilised the new rules as well as like, obviously, notwithstanding Kerry and Galway who've got to the side, is it taking a bit of time for some teams to catch up and maybe realise how they can use these rules to their advantage? Because you see, even in the men's game as well, some counties are better than others at utilising it, the solo and go and the two-pointers as well. But it's kind of these things take time to bed in, I suppose.
0: Yeah. Look, having not played them myself, but obviously watched it, you definitely, it seems like some players will pick it up quicker than others. Mm. And I think, like, the solo and goal will suit some players and they can run with that and do really well with it. And others, I'd be like, don't you even think about taking the solo and goal. That is just not, you're like, let's just chill here. It's about knowing when is the right option to go fast and when is to go slow and stuff like that. And yeah, some teams have done better than others. I thought Armagh did it really well. Amy Macken picked up really well, ended up scoring a wonder goal there earlier on in the All-Ireland series. But yeah, Kerry have done well out of it. They've kicked a couple of two-pointers, much like Galway have and stuff. And I suppose they both have players that if you get them on solo and goals, Galway in particular, a running team, like, they can really, really hurt you.
1: Mm.
0: I think Galway would always, I have seen them as a running team. Like, they have the fitness and the runners, Divilies and stuff like that, are runners all day long, love to get two touches on the ball. Whereas I'd see Kerry as a kicking team, kicking it in and kind of get off the shoulders and stuff. In Croke Park, it'll be interesting to see, just it's obviously a little bit bigger. Do Galway stick with their kind of running system and throw in a few kicks here and there, or do they change it up a little bit and try move the ball and get it into their forwards, the likes of Leonard and Slevin and stuff, who are deadly, like, and are able to do a bit of damage, what they do, like.
3: They have. I definitely think this year, though, their kicking game has come on a good bit, you know, because you have the targets of Leanne Cohen in there and Roisin Leonard. Like, they're a stronger physical presence, you know, and that dimension of Galway's game is massive too.
0: Yeah.
3: And you said in that arena of Croke Park, you need to be able to kick the ball in. Too long now, Galway have been relying on run, solo, solo, solo. So I think this year, and definitely over the last couple of matches, I've been really impressed with the direct football that they've used, you know, ball in. So I'm hoping that will be a part of their game plan tomorrow as well, you know, because Leanne, in full forward, has been playing brilliant. She can kick the ball over the bar, you know, from a lot of different angles. So, you know, we need to use her as a target tomorrow and get that ball in as quick as we can, you know, because unlike Armagh, Kerry do filter back, and I would be more cautious of Kerry's one-to-one defensively than Armagh did show the last day. So yeah, it's just get it in as quick as we can.
0: Smash and grab.
3: Yeah.
1: How important a leader is Kate Geraghty on this Galway team, because like Tuam Courtoun is her club and she's looking to join fairly esteemed company. Annette Clark was it captain in 2004?
3: Mm-hmm. Yeah.
1: So she's hoping to join her as Galway woman to lift the Brendan Martin Cup, as you said.
3: Oh, Kate is, she's a lovely girl. She's very unassuming, you know, she just loves football. I did play with her for, you know, the tail end of my career. You know, she was only young at the time, but she was so enthusiastic coming in, and it's great to see her. You know, now there's been a lot of chat of her about, you know, how well she done against Amy Macken, and she did. Like, it was savage to have hold Amy to that display the last day. So, you know, she'll be on the crest of a wave, you know, but I mean, that could all be shot down in a couple of minutes. I'm hoping that she'll have an amazing performance against Chief Roche. I reckon that will be the matchup, you know. She's ready for it. You know, if you hear the interviews during the week, you know, she's excited. She's not getting too excited. She's very level-headed
0: very calm.
3: And very calm. Mm-hmm. Yeah, like she is, what's the saying? An old head on young shoulders. But it will be great. It'd be great for the club, you know, her club team and for everyone around Galway to see her walking up the steps. Yeah, it'd be brilliant.
1: It's funny the different types of captains and the different personalities. Like, you've all probably sat in dressing rooms with different types of captains. You know, ones who, you know, the Roy Keane vibe of screaming their head off. But I was the same when I listened to Kate Geraghty's chats during the week. You know, she's just so chilled out and relaxed. Mm. You couldn't help but be, I would imagine, a bit more

0: were laid back as a team yet.
1: Yeah, and I think that's what, you know, Galway need, like, because you don't want to get caught with all the hype, especially, you know, the West is awake down there with Mayo at the moment, so, you know, it's easily, you can get distracted by that. So, yeah, I was just watching her interview. She's very calm, and I have to say Shifra is as well. Shifra O'Shea was very calm as well. They're all very calm, and, you know, obviously Kerry, the men losing, so, you know, the girls, the Kerry ladies will want to, you know, bring a bit of joy back to the county this weekend. So, yeah, both were seen very calm. So, yeah, hopefully it'll be a cracking now Sunday.
0: Does that come into it at all, like the watching what the men have done and add pressure or otherwise? Because they'll have obviously trained, you know, they train the same place, the Kerry footballers and the ladies footballers. But does that come into it, you know, they're hurt in the county this week, that they want to right the wrongs of what happened last weekend and bring some more positivity back? Same for Galway, I suppose, from the, you know, disappointing ultimately year with the men's team. But then the footballers and the Camogie players next week have a chance to, you know, right the wrongs. Or does that come into it at all? Irrelevant.
1: I don't know, like, it depends really. I think the girls will be very focused,
0: yeah,
1: be all talking about their camp and making sure everyone's 100% ready to go and everyone's in the right mindset. I don't think they'd be too worried about the outside noise, or, you know, obviously I'm sure they're disappointed the lads won, and but, you know, I think deep down they'll be more focused on their game and not really thinking about the outside world, and like Galway as well, like, I know there's a lot of joy down in the West, but I'm sure the Galway girls are very focused on themselves and know what's ahead of them on Sunday, and same with Kerry.
0: How big is the Croke Park factor? So, like, Hannah, you mentioned there, but it is massive.
2: Yeah.
0: You want to be used to playing in it, but also the dimensions of the pitch, as Hannah said, you know, you need to be,
2: yeah,
0: you need maximising the use of that place.
2: Yeah, it is. Like, it is overwhelming when you go in first, and, you know, when you're not playing there season in and season out, you know, It can be. Even what I was shocked at when we were in 2019 was just the noise. And you've got all these, you know, game plans or runners or to come in and tell you messages, and you don't hear any of it. You know, you really don't, or whatever has been shouted on to you on the sideline, you don't. So that was a huge learning curve for me as a player. And, you know, luckily, you know, since then, Galway have had a couple more opportunities to play in Croke Park. A lot of girls there have been playing it no more than Kilkerr and Clonburn have been there, you know, so you would hope that girls are used to it. It is a big day, but I think if they embrace it, you know, it's an exciting day, nerves are there, but like, channel the nerves into, you know, it's a special day and to look forward to it. And just once that ball throws in, it could be any pitch in Ireland. I think it was a Kobe that was saying it's four lines and two goals, or, you know, so it could be anywhere, but it is. I do think it's a massive factor, and, you know, hopefully the crowds will be there the next day to make it a spectacle and a good game of football to look forward to. But it is, I do think it's huge.
0: Do you remember your first time running out onto the pitch at Croke Park?
2: I do. I think it was that game 2019.
0: Was that the record attendance?
2: Yeah.
0: Or was that?
2: Yeah,
0: that,
2: yeah.
0: That was the,
2: it was a horrible day.
3: Miserable rain.
2: A miserable game of football.
0: 3 to 4 points or something, wasn't it?
3: At half time, it was 4 points to two or something.
2: One, yeah.
3: Pretty rough.
2: Yeah, so, yeah.
0: You didn't care.
3: Well, I wasn't on the team at the time. I was a spectator, so I did care because the Lubs were winning.
0: Yeah, I wasn't
3: a part of it, but yeah, we need to get back to the days of those crowds.
2: Yeah, definitely.
0: How did they do that? Like, I mean, when when Dublin are in the final, it helps because people are close by and they can call in. But
3: yeah, look, we were speaking off this off air. I suppose obviously the split season has obviously changed things a little bit. I suppose again, massively depends on what teams are involved in it. Like, I remember, I hate saying, but like 2021 when we played Meath, like, I remember doing the parade around and the amount of Meath fans there were, like, it was scary. Like, you know, the Dubs brought a crowd as well, but there was an awful lot of Meath fans there for their first final. It was quite overwhelming at that time, like, but it was brilliant to see from the game's perspective. Since, I think that was the last September final, since then we've moved to the shorter season. I don't know, is it clashing more with holidays and a few other bits, and particularly the last two or three seasons has been bank holiday weekend, and I just, as much as I love the game and the idea of it, I don't know, is that a contributing factor to lower attendances? And then you look at Kerry, like, they obviously, the lads have been in the final last week and they're trekking up and down, and then, like, Kerry had huge support for the women's semi-final in Thurles there 2 weeks ago. It was unbelievable. But
0: yeah,
3: can they come up again in the cost of living and stuff like that in Galway? You know, the second out of three All-Irelands, like, it's tough going.
0: It is. It's a lot of money for people, I suppose. Because when you first think of this game in the calendar every year. You think, oh, August bank holiday weekend, that would be great. But then you forget the people who do book holidays.
1: And yeah, and then you have the Galway races and you have the flag Kiowal is up in Belfast. And I just think we're missing out on this final being on the bank holiday. I think we need to really look at it and maybe push it to the end of August. And I know that affects club season, but to make our game, you know, more attractive and to entice people to come to it, you need to have it not on the bank holiday weekend personally. Yeah. You know, since like 21, like it was absolutely massive crowd and it was fantastic. Like, even we had a good crowd in 22, that was in July. But like, still, I think like the month of August, there's no sport after the Camogie. So yeah. Can we not just push things back even 2 weeks, we were saying off air, and then really embrace Camogie and ladies football and make it a massive event in the sporting calendar.
2: Because it's a great day. It's a great family day out. We can bring the kids, you can bring, you know, and you just want it to be on the best stage where everyone can go, you know. But yeah, just the last few years, it's just fallen a bit flat. And I think, as you've said, it's for all those reasons, you know, different things.
3: But like we've shown, like in 2019, I think the crowd was maybe 58,000, something like that. So the appetite is there.
0: Yeah.
3: It's just like, why haven't we, I think we got to maybe 52 or 53 for the 21 final and haven't really been in the 50s since, I don't think.
0: Yeah.
3: But the appetite is there. We've seen that in the past. We should be building on that. Like, and why aren't we? Like, you know, the game has actually only got better. Skills have only got better. The rules have made it better. So why aren't we getting more bums on seats?
0: Yeah, I'm just looking at the attendance here for the most recent finals. Yeah, according to Wikipedia, so obviously, yeah, take a pinch of salt here. But last year's final, 48,000. The year before was 30,000. 46,000 in 23. 46,000 in 22. 32, I think, in 2021. Is that correct? But yeah, 56,000 in 2019. So they haven't got back into the 50s since then.
3: Yeah, the higher ones have all been either Dublin or Meath in those finals, like, which obviously, like,
0: geography,
3: you know,
0: helps.
3: I live 10 minutes from Croke Park. It's fairly handy. I get that, like, but it has to be a way to make it as enticing as possible so that, like, when the dates come out, people are going, I'm going to the All-Ireland finals. Like, you know, no matter who's playing and what's going on and not, I just go off to my holiday home there in Wexford now for that weekend. Like,
2: Even for clubs, it's a great day to get a minibus, get your under 14s, get your under 12s, you know, and, you know, maybe that hasn't been happening for different reasons, holidays and camps or, you know, different things that are going on. But it is. It's always a brilliant day to get everyone involved. But
0: it's also, it's the fact that the hurling final leads into the men's football final, leads into the ladies football final, leads into the Camogie final. And it's almost like we've only, like during this week, we obviously have the shows and off the ball breakfast and off the ball evening during the week. And you feel like by Wednesday, Thursday, you're still reflecting back on the previous weekend's final. It doesn't give enough time for a build-up. So you almost need the 2 weeks between each final, I suppose, to give proper. Do you know, if we had a full week to preview this game, a full week to preview the Camogie, but on Monday and Tuesday, at least next week, we're going to be looking back on tomorrow's game.
1: I think as well, like, Carlow and Roscommon are facing an issue with men's fixtures happening on. Like, you know, are we not past this? You know, it's just a bit of a joke, to be honest. Like, and you have that side of things as well. Like, I know when we got to the All-Ireland final, all men's games were called off. And Meade, so, you know, everyone come and support us. So it's just, it's sad to see that. And Carlo are in their first All-Ireland final in Croke Park, like, historic day for the Carlo ladies and this happening. So yeah, it's just sad to see, to be honest.
0: Yeah, so Roscommon, who are in the intermediate final, as you said, and junior finalist Carlo. So there are senior club football championship games taking place in the county tomorrow, and some of which clash time-wise with the games tomorrow afternoon in Croke Park. So in both cases, junior and intermediate club fixtures are also scheduled for Sunday, potentially impacting the two teams' support base. But there's also family members. I'm sure there's, you know, people trying to get to these games, and they have to pick and choose between their own championship match and going to see a family member playing an All-Ireland final. Like, it's remarkable. As you said, as Niamh says, Sinead, like, we should be past this.
2: Oh, definitely. Yeah. It's disappointing, isn't it? When you can't sit down and say, you know, if you want to travel to the game, oh, can't because the club fixture's on. You know, you think it would just be a look. I think there was efforts made to maybe delay the games and all of that, but that doesn't. You're not going to get your seat in Croke Park if there's games on in the evening, and that's just a knock on effect. Yeah, no, it's not good enough really. And for, as you said, for Carlo's first time in Croke Park, you want the whole county to be there. You know, because it's not something that they've experienced before. And yeah, there has to be a way forward where everyone sits down together and works the calendar out and ways to make it work, because it's just not good enough.
0: just reading some quotes from Carlo captain Roisin Bailey, who was speaking about it during the week. She says, I don't know what the relationship is there with the powers that be, but there's a couple of games going ahead, which is disappointing for us. I get they probably have a tight window, but there are lads expected to play on Sunday and they have sisters and wives on the team. We'd love for all of our support to come up and enjoy it as well. We're going to try and put that to the back of our minds. Supporters are probably more upset over it than we are. But it's just a distraction, isn't it?
3: Yeah, it is.
0: Unneeded one.
3: It's disappointing. It absolutely is. And I think sooner we get integration, the better, so we can try and ruffle all these and smooth all this sort of stuff out. But like, how hard is it to, you know, fix the game for today? Do you know, or like just something? As you said, it's historic for Carlo. Like, and they've been thereabouts knocking on that door for the last number of years and haven't been able to get over the line. And like, you'd hope not, obviously, but this could be for Carlo's first and last time in Croke Park for 10 years or so. Yeah. Do you know, and like, support can make such a huge difference, particularly in the earlier games where it is probably going to be a little bit quieter in Croke Park. Like, yeah, it's disappointing. You have to have pick and choose.
0: Yeah, 100%. 0879-180-180 is the WhatsApp number if you want to get in touch on that topic, or indeed at all. Let us know if you're heading to Croke Park tomorrow for the triple header. The All-Ireland Ladies Senior Football Final is a 4:15pm throw-in at Croke Park tomorrow, Kerry and Galway. We have to take a quick ad break, folks, but we're going to be continuing our build-up to the match after the break. We have in studio Hannah Tyrrell, Niamh O'Sullivan and Sinead Burke back here on Off the Ball Saturday on News Talk very shortly. Stay with us.
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4: The Saturday panel on Off the Ball.
0: Yeah, welcome back. It is Off the Ball Saturday here on News Talk. Shane Hannan with you through until 5pm. It is the Saturday panel. We're looking ahead to the All-Ireland Senior Ladies Football Final tomorrow afternoon at Croke Park, where Galway play Kerry. We have former Dublin star Hannah Tyrrell, former Meath star Niamh O'Sullivan, and former Galway star Sinead Burke in studio with myself, looking ahead to the decider tomorrow afternoon. I asked you, Sinead, about your first time running out in Croke Park. Niamh, do you remember
1: your
0: first occasion?
1: Yeah, it was 2018. We were playing Tyrone in the intermediate final. And yeah, it was probably one-way traffic that day. We came out the wrong side, but look, it was great to be there. We soaked up everything. We were just thrilled. No one expected us to get to the All-Ireland final as well. So yeah, it was a great day out. And thankfully got back in 2019 and then got over the line in 2020 in the intermediate final against Westmeath. Bit eerie because that year was COVID, so there was not a sinner in the place. Croke Park.
0: Creepy,
1: so
0: I'd say, yeah.
1: Very weird, yeah. Very eerie. And then thankfully we went on and 2021 and 2022 and won the Senior All-Ireland.
0: What's it like walking behind the band and like shaking hands with dignitaries and like those moments before throwing for a huge, huge game, particularly those All-Ireland finals? Like, is it, because even watching on television, you have sweaty palms even thinking about it. But is it when you're involved, you're not as nervous maybe that you're just so in the moment?
1: Yeah, you're kind of like, you just want to get going in the game. You just want the ball thrown in. You know, the parade, I was at the end, so I don't even know who was in front of me. Was it Vicky Wall? I think I was just watching Vicky Wall.
3: Stacey, looking
1: at them, took in a bit of the crowd, but just, you know, in 21, 22, just very focused. Because obviously we had the experience of being in Croke Park.
0: Yeah.
1: I think on your first time there, it's different. You do kind of take it all in, but when you've been there a few times, you're just mindset, very focused, ready to go. So, yeah, no, look, it's, we were lucky to play a few times outside of the All-Ireland Finals at Croke Park, so we got a bit of extra experience. I think in 21 or 22, we played 11 times at Croke Park, which was between like semi-finals, league finals. So we were very lucky. So it does benefit you when you're playing in Croke Park. Like, it's a different ball game, you know. And as Sinead said, All-Ireland Final Day, the noise level is through the roof with the kids screaming, bringing horns, everything. And you know, it's very hard to get your messages across to your teammates or even hear what they're trying to tell you. So, yeah, but look, it's a great day out and it's one that will live long in my memory.
0: As a dub, Hannah, you'd have always had pretty good support in Croke Park, in fairness. But Tommy Welsh, who's the former Kilkenny hurler, was in with us and he was saying how during the parade you'd just be looking at the heels of the player in front of you trying to have tunnel vision.
3: Yeah, look, for me, I love playing at Croke Park. I don't know, is it the pitch, the atmosphere, whatever it is, I really enjoyed it. But the parade, for me, I was always very nervous going into games, like incredibly nervous. But yeah, once you get on the pitch and you've done your warm-ups, kind of out of there. So I try and enjoy the parade a little bit, have a look around, take it all in. 2021 wasn't great now because, as I said, I saw so many Meads fans there and I didn't know what was going on. But I suppose everyone's there and there's so much encouragement and like see all the little girls and boys who've made all the posters and stuff. It's really nice. Like, it's always so colourful, particularly on All-Ireland Final Day. So yeah, I just try to enjoy it and soak it all in because you never know when you're going to be back for an All-Ireland Final, like, and that kind of atmosphere. And the women don't get to play in Croke Park as much as we would like. So, I just tried to take it all in.
0: The shooting into Hill 16 versus shooting into the Canal End, like, is there a massive difference? Because you saw it with the men's quarterfinals, semifinals and the final as well. Seems to be easier to shoot into the Canal End. Obviously depends on wind direction.
3: I would agree. Niamh, I don't know about you, as a forward, shooting into the Hill End, we wouldn't call it the shooting end.
0: Right.
3: Wind or no wind. Just feels like the ball drops a little bit short, personally, for me on that end, whereas Canal End, I've always enjoyed that end, in fairness. But I don't know what it is, but I would say Canal End is definitely a little bit easier.
0: Yeah, because even saw it with Mayo last week, Niamh, like if you win or lose the toss, if you win the toss, you're choosing, a lot of teams seem to be choosing the Canal End for the second half. Mm. They want to be shooting that way with a bit of momentum behind them as the game reaches the end.
1: Absolutely. And I think, though, in our game, it's hard because we don't have anyone in the Hill. Bar 2021, there was people and it was fantastic. And actually, in 2022, loads of Meath supporters were going mad the Hill wasn't opened. So I think that's another, I think, area for discussion that they should nearly try and open the Hill for the ladies' game. But I do agree with Hannah. I think the Canal End is a lot easier. I don't know why. I don't know. Is it because maybe the crowd is more closer to the goals? What it is, I don't know. But definitely the Canal End is more easier to shoot.
0: Mm. Do you notice the dimensions of the pitch, Sinead, as a player? Like,
2: don't ask me about shooting.
3: But yeah, do you prefer shooting, Sinead?
0: I purposely avoided the shooting section there.
2: Thanks. Definitely. I don't know if it's just the scope of the stand or around it, but it does feel huge. Like, you know, but as Hannah said, you just love playing on it. It's where you dream of from being a little girl playing. You know, it's, if anyone says, where would you love to play? It's always Crow Park, you know. So I think if you take that, you know, opportunity, you just, you smile. Like Hannah said, enjoy the run up to it. Enjoy playing on it, because it doesn't come around too often. You know, yes, we're getting better where the ladies are getting to play a lot more games in it. But yeah, you definitely, it's a pitch that's massive, overwhelming, but incredible. And, you know, all of that in one, you know, that's where you want to be. And I think for teams, it's where you really want to put on a really good performance. So yeah, it is. You definitely do notice the dimensions. I don't know if it is a thing that it is bigger, but it feels that way anyway.
0: Would you have had the nerves as well?
2: Yeah, definitely. A bit like Hannah as well, pre-game, the build-up to it.
0: As in the days before? Or the...
2: Not so much the day before, morning of, kind of getting ready, getting out the door. But usually, you know, you're on a bus and you have the crack of the girls and all of that carry on is usually good fun, and you kind of forget about it when you're on the bus. And I guess it's when you're in the dressing room then, it's building. But when you get the warm-up done, you're ready, you're raring to go. And yeah, just enjoying walking around Crow Park, seeing family, friends that are just willing you on. It's special, you know. It's, as Niamh said, it's you know, you'll in forever in your memory that you'll remember them days. So yeah, no, it's just, it gives me goosebumps now. Again, I want to talk out tomorrow.
0: It's nearly worse as a fan, I'd imagine.
2: Oh, definitely. Like, no, like, I wouldn't have any nerves mid-game. It's just like, once the ball is thrown in, that's you, game time. But up until that point, but yeah, oh, I'm way better playing than watching. Oh, I can't watch games now. It's not enjoyable. But yeah.
0: Are there matchups even a discussion anymore, Hannah? Like, do we bother even talking about them? Like, we said Kate Garrity likely to pick up Siobhan O'Shea, but even you see it in the men's game as well. It's so fluid. People are, whereas back in the day it was 15 versus 15, you clearly stood with your marker for the entire game. It doesn't really happen as much anymore.
3: Yeah, I suppose the game is changing. Like, and the new rules have probably meant that this year you do have more kind of matchups than we would have seen. A lot of teams previously maybe would have went a little bit more defensive against the kind of front football attacking teams, so you don't quite have those pure one-on-one matchups. But yeah, I think definitely I agree. I think Kate Garrity will end up taking Siobhan O'Shea tomorrow. Nilinchik probably on Danielle O'Leary maybe. We'll see, depends. Danielle likes to float around a little bit, but for me, I'd be very keen and interested to see who Eilish Lynch takes on the Kerry team. I think she's their best kind of one-on-one back as it is, and there's a couple of good scoring forwards up there for Galway. And as Niamh mentioned earlier on, they're definitely a lot more rounded in their scorers, and so it's not as easy to just shut down one and let the others roam free. But there's definitely key matchups for me. Dively in midfield on O'Connell, and then Shifra and Garrity in one end, and Eilish Lynch, and I would put her on Cohen, but we'll see who they go with tomorrow.
0: Yeah, some tasty matchups in there when you think about them. Like, yeah, who has the greatest strength and depth, Niamh, if you had to pick? It's some of these teams, the great teams, they have brilliant panels, all of them.
1: I think Galway.
0: Right.
1: Like, you have Shauna Hines there, who came on in semi-final, scored 4 points. Mm-hmm. I think in the quarter-final she came on and scored a point or two. So, and she's had the experience of being on the first 15 the last few years. And now she's, you know, you could say she's more of a finisher now. So she's massive for Galway. But I just think Galway have better depth in their squad than Kerry. Like, as Hannah said, like, if Kerry can't get the ball into Siobhan O'Shea, what's their plan B?
0: Yeah.
1: Like, you know, not saying Schieffer does all the scoring. There is Lucy in the corner. She's great. Little nippy corner forward. Then you have obviously Niamh Carmody, Danielle O'Leary. So Kerry have a round of score as well, but I think there is a lot more fluidity in the Galway attack.
0: Right.
1: So, so I think Galway definitely have this strength and depth, you know, and I think Shauna Hines is going to play a big part coming in on Sunday. If she can bring the same intensity she brought in semi-final, that'd be just perfect for Galway.
0: I was about to say, Sinead, the first 10-15 minutes is key. Like, it's such a cliche, but then I'm thinking back to the men's final last weekend, and Kerry were steamrolling Mayo for a little bit. I think it was 1-5 to a point maybe. But Mayo just clicked into gear, whatever happened. So, but as a player, are you thinking about those? Is it just as simple as get my first touch right, get my first pass off? Like, are you just concentrating on the game in portions, or how does it work?
2: Yeah, I mean, well, me personally, I don't know about the girls here. You just, every ball, like, it's, you can't look too far ahead or you'll get yourself carried away. You just have to, every ball that comes to you or every opportunity that you have, that's the way you play it. And I think that's the way Galway will play it tomorrow. You know, everyone knows that there will be purple patches throughout the game, and that was evident last week as well. You know, Kerry had a great start, but I think it's very key for Galway to put a stamp down early. You know, last week, 2 weeks ago, they didn't let Armagh get a sniff in the first 10 minutes. So I think if they can do that tomorrow, you know, start well, keep that momentum going. You know, yes, perhaps Kerry will have a purple patch and, you know, just ride that wave. But no, I think it's just every ball, you can't, as I said, you can't look too far ahead. Just focus what's in front of you at the time and take it minute by minute, second by second.
0: Yeah,
2: because you just don't know.
0: And both teams have had it, as we said, relatively easy on the scoreline, certainly in recent games. But Kerry kind of had a bit of a scare against Waterford in the Munster. Like, sometimes you need little moments in games, don't, like, you know, to kind of kick a team into gear sometimes. Do you need those little, like, Mayo lost a couple of games in the men's, obviously, before going on to win the championship. So do teams need that?
2: Yeah, I think Galway against Mayo in the quarterfinal, they got a bit of a scare in the first half. But, you know, when they came back out in the second half, they kind of, you know, just steamrolled them then at that stage. So maybe it did give them a little bit of a kick. And you know, they do sometimes need to be woken up a bit and see. But I think both teams will be ready tomorrow. You know, they'll know what Kerry will bring. Galway will know what Kerry will bring. And Kerry will know what Galway will bring. So it's just, as I said, anything can happen on final day. And, you know, I'm really hoping that Galway can take that monkey off their shoulder and just get a good performance in. Because, you know, going on track records, Galway and Croke Park just hasn't been up to scratch. But I do feel it's building definitely for a good Galway performance tomorrow.
0: Just looking at the team news, we've kind of half mentioned some of the team news already, but from a perspective of the senior final, so Louise Ward, as we said, returns to the Galway team. So she'd been nursing that injury throughout the intercounty campaign, but made those appearances off the bench against Mayo and Armagh. So she's named in midfield. That's the only change of personnel, actually, for Galway in that, since that Armagh game. Ellen Power drops to the bench. And as we said, for Kerry, Anna Galvin named to start, but we'll see what happens there. We know a lot of these dummy teams can tend to be named, and we're not sure exactly, but things can change before throw-in.
3: Yeah, look, and from, like, Anna might end up playing tomorrow and trying to see, like, can she push through, but I'd be very surprised, to be honest, if I did see her end up playing. And
0: risky, me, isn't it?
3: Yeah, and that's a bit of a swing. Now, Sheaf O'Shea did that in 2023 as well, and you know, came on and tried her best. But that's a bit of a swing. Louise Ward back is huge. Obviously, she played, I think, 20, 25 minutes of the last game there, so she's probably raring to go now and ready to rock a little bit. And just gives them a little bit more solidity again. Great running player. Wouldn't be a huge scorer for them, but does a lot of the hard yards in the middle, like link play with Nicola. Whereas Anna Galvin, again, she's their worker for Kerry. And if she's not there, somebody else has to try and step up. She wins a lot of kickouts as well. So you're kind of going, who's going to go and do that now if she's not there anymore? And again, it takes away from their bench, where for me, Kerry probably haven't got as strong a bench in recent years. They also lost Cott Lynch to an ACL earlier on in the year as well. So you would be looking at that from a personnel point of view, that, like, Galway definitely have one up on them, so to speak. But that's on paper, you know. And as I said, if I was Galway, I'd be looking at a performance tomorrow as opposed to a result.
0: Yeah.
3: But for me, they haven't performed in the big games when they really need to. League final didn't work out for them. You know, semi-final last year, they'd be disappointed in how they performed, because they should have blown us out of the water, in my opinion, if they performed to the level of quality they have in their team. And 2024 final, they know they didn't really turn up either. 2019, you could probably say the same. I know it's probably a load of different players, but for me, if I was them, I'd be trying to get a performance. The quality of players they have are top class. It's just, can they do it on the big day?
0: Yeah. Finally, folks, predictions. How do we see it going? So we have Galway versus Kerry, All-Ireland Ladies, senior football finalists. We've been saying as well, there are tickets still available for people who want to grab tickets or take the family along tomorrow afternoon and increase the attendance. Hannah, start with you. Galway or Kerry?
3: I'm going to stick with my head and say Kerry. Not to say Galway can't win. I just, you know, Kerry know how to win.
0: Okay. Sinead? The head and the heart aligned.
2: Head and heart are definitely aligned, yeah. No, I just, as I've said, I think Galway have been building, and I do think tomorrow's going to be the day. But like Hannah said, it needs to be a performance. I think the signs have shown that we're putting together a really good team and the performance is coming, but it's if that can be transferred into the big stage and on All-Ireland final day. But I do think the girls that are there will do the job, and I'm going to say Galway by two.
0: Galway by two?
2: Mm.
0: Niamh, we have a vote for each.
2: Yeah.
1: No, I actually, I don't know what it is. I just have a feeling Galway will do it. I think they will get over the final hurdle. I don't think it's going to be easy. I think Kerry are going to really put it up to them. But yeah, I have a feeling Galway will do it.
0: Okay. Galway for two of you and Kerry for one. I'm 50% Galway. My dad's from Dunmore, so I'm going to have to air that way. If you force me for an answer. But folks, thanks a million for coming in. Much appreciated. Thanks really enjoyed that chat. Looking ahead to the All-Ireland Ladies football final tomorrow afternoon at Croke Park. So 4:15 PM is the throw-in time for Galway versus Kerry, as he said. Before that, the intermediate decider is Fermanagh versus Roscommon from 1:45 PM and Antrim against Carlow from 11:45 AM tomorrow morning as well. Loads still to come here in Off the Ball Saturday News Talk between now and 5 o'clock. We're going to have a football hour with Tim Clancy and Johnny Ward after 4 o'clock. But up next, Conor Mortimer, former Mayo forward, is going to join me in studio to reflect on the week that was for the Westerners. Back in a second.
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28: Good afternoon, I'm Cino Dwyer. A teenage boy has died following a crash involving a scrambler bike and a lorry in County Tyrone. The 16-year-old passed away in hospital after the collision in Cole Island on Thursday evening. The Law Society says recent talks with the Justice Minister have been positive, but two major issues still need to be fixed. The Society's Criminal Law Committee has held a meeting yesterday with 250 practitioners to discuss the recent changes to the legal aid system. Criminal defence solicitors argue they're not being fairly paid when they're handling multiple separate cases listed on the same day, or lengthy complex cases involving children, people with mental health issues and those remanded in custody. Vice Chair of the Criminal Law Committee, Solicitor Amanda Connolly, says if these two issues are adjusted, the new scheme would be workable.
5: What we're calling for is that there's meaningful engagement from the Minister, that we sit down and explore these issues and come up with a workable solution that will actually reward solicitors for the amount of work that goes in and for the very valuable job that they do. And I think then it would obviously be, we would put it to the solicitors or practitioners and see if it was acceptable to, for them as a whole.
28: Gardaí are investigating a suspected hit and run in County Laois in which an elderly man and woman were seriously injured. Two cars collided on a local road in Moat near Ballinick Hill at around 10:15 last night. The biggest repair job in the history of Uisce Éireann is currently underway. It includes fixing 15 leaks and a damaged section of pipeline from Ballymore Eustace in Kildare to Saggart in Dublin. Greta Thunberg and Leila Doolin have taken to the stage at All Together Now. A special message of peace event was held at the Waterford Festival earlier. Greta Thunberg delivered a stark message while calling to the crowd to action.
6: I cannot pretend to be hopeful, to feel hope in this world where I'm too heartbroken about the state of the world. Everything is falling apart. The world is literally on fire. There are no longer words in any language to describe the slaughtering of our fellow humans.
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28: The sunshine will turn hazier this afternoon and evening as high cloud increases. Highest temperatures of 16 to 22 degrees. And now you're up to date on News Talk.
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0: Yeah, welcome back. It is Off the Ball Saturday here on News Talk. Shane Hannan with you through until 5pm. Really enjoyed that All-Ireland Ladies Senior Football Championship Final preview panel before the ad break. 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I had Hannah Terrell, Niamh O'Sullivan and Sinead Burke in studio with me, looking ahead to Galway versus Kerry tomorrow afternoon, 4:15pm throw-in in Croke Park for that one. We're going to continue our conversation on Gaelic football. Now, Gaelic football and Off the Ball brought to you by Movember ahead of the game. Already reaching over 16,500 players, parents and coaches across Irish clubs with the tools to look after your mental health. Visit aheadofthegame.movember.com to find out how you can be part of it. We wanted to continue to dwell on Mayo's incredible success over Kerry and their first All-Ireland Senior Football Championship title in 75 years last weekend. Delighted to have in studio the former Mayo star forward Conor Mortimer. Afternoon, Conor. How are things?
11: Yeah, how are you? Great to be here. Just recovering.
0: We were just chatting about that, so how has the week been? Like the scenes, just my Instagram has just been completely taken over by Mayo celebrations.
11: Yeah, look, it's a bit surreal still. Like, you know, every time you kind of sit down, you think about it, what they've achieved and what they've done is just like it's. And you look at, as you mentioned, Instagram and the phones, and like it's non-stop. The party is non-stop down in Mayo at the moment.
0: Still going, presumably.
11: Yeah, I think a few lads have kind of stepped to, you know, back a little bit, I'd say. Look, it's hard to keep going for 6 or 7 days, but I suppose they're trying to enjoy it as much as they can and get the most out of it. Like the supporters, you know, they've been very hungry for this success, like for many, many years. And like, I think you've seen that over the weekend and the week in terms of emotions and, you know, the outpouring of love for the players, you know, the buses arriving in every village in Mayo. And yeah, it's unbelievable to see. You know, it's unbelievable that we're talking about.
0: Yeah.
11: I think after all the years that we've been probably disappointed. But I mean, you know, credit to them lads. I mean, they're legends in Mayo, 100%.
0: They always will be now after what's happened. Like it's,
11: yeah, I mean, they're forever engraved, like in the history of Mayo. And you know, I've talked to a lot of people over the last 4 or 5 days. You know, and there'll be, you know, everyone who played kind of had a part to play and all that kind of stuff. Like, but ultimately, it's the, you know, 42 lads who were togged out on Sunday who finally got me over the line and fully deserve so. A lot of teams have came and went and didn't come away with the trophy, and like it's unbelievable to see kind of what they did on Sunday, and just, you know, the final whistle. A lot of it is kind of, it's not forgotten, but it's just you've gone through so much stuff in the last 5 or 6 days, and it's remembering who you're talking to Sunday night and Monday or whatever it is, and it's just one of those great feelings to have as a mailman.
0: You were at the final, presumably. Were
11: yeah,
0: you? What were those last few minutes like in particular? We'll talk about the game generally as a whole, but you know, and who played well, etc. But what was those last few minutes like as a fan?
11: Look, you're on your toes, like, and I think, I suppose, there was moments, I think people who have played the game, you would have seen, obviously, when Sean O'Shea had the ball and Clifford had the ball, they're the guys that Kerry would have wanted on the ball at those particular times. So you're like, you know, this could end in a draw here.
0: Mm.
11: You know, even though we were probably in control for quite a bit of the second half. But then when it finished, I think ultimately, like, you know, my wife was with me, and just, you know, it was an emotional time when the whistle went, you know, and that was everybody around the place. I think there was kind of disbelief in terms of that we'd actually won it. And it was a feeling that's very hard to describe in words. You know, a few tears here and there. I wouldn't be a big tear man on myself, but my wife had, you know, I'd say 90% of the crowd had. And just proud, you know, proud of, you know, to see it was a Mayo team that were celebrating at the end of an All-Ireland. It was something, you know, amazing to see, you know, and that's something we haven't seen in quite a while.
0: When did you first start to believe? Like, was it when Mayo get that last possession in their hands, or was it when Tommy Conroy fisted over the bar, or was it just when the hooter went? Like, what moment did you allow yourself to?
11: I actually thought all through the week going up to the game that we had a great chance, provided we were in the game, which is the last 10 or 15 minutes. We had youth, we had legs, obviously quality. And, you know, I thought it would be very interesting to see what Kerry would be like, considering, you know, all the talk was about Kerry, that Mayo were sticking with them going into the last 10 or 12 minutes. And, you know, obviously we went down early in the game. I said at half time to a couple of lads, we're well in the game. And I think then, I think ultimately, you weren't really relaxing until, there was no point until, I think, Tommy Conroy put that ball over the bar, that you're kind of thinking, you know, it's done. We were into three up at that stage, Nick. You know, I know a lot of people are on about, you should have given McDonald the ball. That would have been some lift for her. It would have been some kind of signing off, as a man says.
0: But he made the right decision.
11: He did, of course. I mean, ultimately, he got the ball over the bar. It would have been, you know, the time was practically up at that stage. But I think it was only when the whistle went, and it's always a few seconds after that, you actually realise, you know, we're after doing this. And like, as I said, what a feeling, you know, the whole stadium was emotional. It was really charged in terms of, you know, I suppose happiness, joy, relief for a lot of people. And ultimately a huge degree of satisfaction as well. The fact that this current group, you know, who wrote off early in the year, had a tough enough year to get to the final, to be fair.
0: Mm.
11: You know, there wouldn't have been great publicity when Roscommon beat us from within our own county as well. So I think it was fantastic that they went all the way and obviously, you know, delivered on the biggest stage.
0: What's going through your head when Kerry make that start out of the blocks and it's 1-5 to a point? Like, are you thinking this could get ugly, or are you still thinking, you know, may have missed a few 2-point opportunities that maybe have been a bit wasteful, but they're still in the game?
11: Yeah, we were shooting a bit erratically, I think, early. And I think ultimately, I think probably a few would have said, here we go again. After 12 or 13 minutes. But it was very early in the game. And we were in the game, even though every time Kerry attacked, they got scores. We were probably missing a couple, and, you know, it took us a little while to settle, I think, as well. So, you know, but I think after Jack Kearney got the 2-pointer, I think, you know, the crowd got a big lift. We got a couple of great scores after that. I don't know who as well. Which obviously, I suppose, propelled us back into the game. We started winning a bit more possession. And, you know, obviously it took off from there.
0: Because in that second quarter, they managed to get it back to, was Kerry led by a point at half-time?
11: Yeah.
0: And there's serious belief. Mayo won the toss, didn't they? So they opt to play into the canal end in the second half, which ultimately does the job. And you were a forward in Croke Park, and we were just chatting to Hannah Terrell about this before you came in. Like, canal end seems to be easier to shoot into for a lot of teams.
11: Like, it's funny, and I've had this conversation with a few lads over the last particularly Sunday after the game, like in my time, there was never really a decisive goal. I assumed the breeze was still the same, like, but it was never as, I think, talked about. I think it's probably the fact that you're shooting for two pointers now, you're a little bit further out. It might be a little bit harder to kick into.
0: Yeah.
11: That wasn't the case when I was there. But yeah, and the canal end is more sheltered. Obviously, the stadium is around it, so you can actually see the goals a lot more clear than the Hill 16. Obviously, it's concrete at the back of it. And look, you've seen this season, the team who kicks from distance and plays into the canal in the second half, you know, is favoured if the game is tight. And ultimately, that's kind of the way it transpired. I think we had a lot into the keeper's hands in the first half. Mm. And obviously, Kerry then had Clifford's kind of just shaved wide, and Shawnee O'Shea has dropped into the keeper's hands as well late. So I think it obviously was a factor. And, you know, I think that toss decision was an important factor in the end result.
0: We've talked about Mayo's mix and blend of youth and experience across the course of the last few months, but those experienced heads in the panel, like, how important were they to this? Because we'll talk about the young lads, and we have talked about the young lads at length, and we will continue to do so. But even Jamie O'Connor, you know, wearing number 24 in his back and starting the game ultimately, and having those, you know, veteran heads like Aidan O'Shea and Henley and Killian O'Connor involved with the panel as well, like, how important is that?
11: Look, I think for the younger guys, I think that you can't buy that experience in terms of particularly the amount of times they've gone through that occasion. You know, the build-up, the hotel, all the meetings, all that kind of stuff. I mean, it's invaluable for young guys who haven't experienced it. And that was definitely a plus point for, you know, Darras and Kobe's and these guys coming into Croke Park on probably semi-final time and final time. And I think, you know, it was probably hard for them in terms of, obviously, they would have been playing early in the year and, you know, obviously the younger fellas kind of came in then and started taking up positions, and, you know, it would have been very hard for some of them guys being out of the team. But I think as a collective, the fact that they rode in behind the younger guys got them, you know, I suppose, relaxed and comfortable playing in Croke Park in the biggest stage. And you've seen it at the weekend. I mean, McDonald, you know, kicked a couple of shots, you know, probably a raise, did Dara and them. But the main, I suppose, important scores that they had to take, they took them. And other days, you know, if you can hit a wide or two, your nerves can kind of stoke you. And then, you know, you mightn't perform as well. But they progressed throughout the game. You know, Dara Byrne got a couple of brilliant scores, got a beautiful free, like, just brilliant scores. And obviously McDonald, he showed his energy in the last 10 or 12 minutes where it was important. Even that last play where he, you know, went like a gazelle essentially, yeah. Like there was no catching him. So, you know, I think that blend, and that's credit to Andy, I suppose, for blending them together as good as he did, because, you know, it wouldn't have been easy. There's a lot of personalities there. There's a lot of experienced players there who played in big, big games, and you know, that's his job to manage them. And look, he did it excellently.
0: Because I can't remember which of the Mayo players it was in the week since spoke about the fact that they had those first 15 versus second 15 games, you know, and I think he said they had three of them in recent weeks, and on each occasion the second 15 actually won. You know, so it just shows the competitiveness, and, you know, there's so much experience on that bench as well that it's...
11: It's the norm, really, yeah. The second team to kind of to push on, because, like, you're pushing for a place, essentially. Yeah. And I think the fact that the likes of Jeremy O'Connor, who soldiered away all through the season, didn't play too many games, and came in and did the job he did on, he had legs there for the guts of 60 minutes, like. And he's had a lot of injuries over the last number of years, and to come in and do the job that he did at the weekend was a vital part of Mayo winning the game.
0: The championship as a whole, from a Mayo perspective, there were points at which you said this Mayo team are brilliant to watch, and then there are points, like you mentioned the Roscommon game, where you thought this is a pretty low ebb here. Like, what were your thoughts after the Roscommon game in particular? Because, look, there's a lot of negativity, but there were still bright shoots in that Mayo team. Now, I think even the most positive of Mayo supporter wouldn't have seen what would play out ultimately, but the fact that they were able to come back from the disappointment of that Roscommon game in particular showed some serious spirit.
11: Yeah, look, and I think the advantage of youth, like in terms of a loss, or, you know, you come back to training the next, these guys are just, yeah, and I think you would have seen it through all their kind of comments over the weekend, they're just delighted to be playing for Mayo.
0: Yeah.
11: So So every game they go out and play is another opportunity for them to go out and showcase what they can do. And I think that helped us in terms of when we progressed on. Like went to Monaghan, it was a tough game in Monaghan as well, got over it. Meath, you know, potentially could have beaten us as well. But I think the question on Mayo early in the season was defensively. We were probably a little bit open, I think. And I was talking to Andy McIntyre at a gig there going back a couple of weeks ago, and in that Monaghan game in particular, and he's one of their coaches.
0: Yep.
11: And he was like, they had 10 goal scoring chances against Mayo. I think they took two of them or something like that.
0: Yeah.
11: So, I mean, credit Andy, there were stuff that he worked on. Like defensively, I think going into Cork, Loud, you know, improving. And, you know, I thought they were very good at the weekend defensively as well. Clifford obviously had a good game, but it wasn't as usual. You know, relatively, Geaney was very quiet. Seanie O'Shea was okay. So, I mean, they've improved on what they needed to. You know, and, like, I think ultimately, early in the year for me, all that, the goal was probably to win a Connacht Championship. You know, that obviously went out the window. And, you know, you've heard a lot of stuff in recent times, like, you know, winning your province is probably, you know, detrimental to your season and how far you want to go, considering the way it ended up. But I think for Mayo, you know, it's unbelievable where we came from to winning an All-Ireland. Like, yeah. It's an unbelievable... You wouldn't have thought it. There isn't anybody in Mayo that would have thought it, bar that group of players.
0: Yeah.
11: As the season went on, you know, and I think you heard Andy after the last game to the media, like, does anyone here think, no, I don't know, was there anyone actually there that said no? But it was said no anyway. But it just shows the belief, and I think the way the season has gone in terms of GAA as a whole with the new rules, and anyone can beat anybody. And that's the way it kind of turned out for me on, I think, in that final. That's why they gave themselves the belief, and there was a 50-50 game, and obviously went out and won the final.
0: That interview Andy Moran did after the Louth game, and it was a stroke of genius, really, wasn't it? Because he knew himself probably that the hype does big build up in all of these big counties, particularly Mayo, you know, because of the 75 years. But I think he was trying to get ahead of it, and he very smartly deflected pressure. Or I felt he was deflecting pressure from his players by saying, "Let our fans enjoy this, and whatever happens, and nobody expects us to beat Kerry or Dublin anyway." That it was at that point. Ultimately, it was Kerry, but I just thought it was a very shrewd interview.
11: Yeah, like the one thing what I'd say about Andy, and I'd say he's learned a lot over the years from the managers that he's been under. I think some of the stuff that he's come out with, all his conversations at the homecomings at all the venues have been really, really good. Full of emotion. He's a very emotional person. He's a very, you know, energetic person.
0: Mm-hmm.
11: Rarely kind of slips in terms of something he might say. So I think credit to him on that. And look, he managed the expectation very well. I mean, yeah, let the supporters enjoy it. You know, off with them, let them go. But as you say, I agree with that there was nothing really in terms of on the players. The players were let do what they were doing for the 2 weeks. They're trained away. And obviously, while the crowd were... Look, I think the Mayo crowd after the Loud game were more, you know, what's the word... It wasn't a huge. We weren't expecting, you know, we're going to win this All Ireland. We're going to be competitive. We're going to give it our best shot. But you know, and I think that's down to the many years of not being successful in finals. And I think that would have helped in terms of the hype from the Mayo people around the county as well. You know, they weren't losing the runner themselves, or you know, obviously there was a lot of flags up and a lot of you know banners and all that kind of stuff in cars, but. I think ultimately the way Andy spoke about it kind of kept everyone on a, you know, and don't think like for a minute that the Mayo people didn't hear him saying, does anyone here think we're going to win the All Ireland? No. You know what I mean? That's, you know, there's a subtle message in that as well in terms of there's no guarantees.
0: Yeah.
11: And I think he was very smart in the way he said it. And look at ultimately, and like through the game at the weekend, the support that Mayo got on Sunday was Like the stadium was shaking.
0: Yeah.
11: I've never, and I've been at a lot of All-Irelands over the years, but I've never seen it as intense as what was there on Sunday. And I think ultimately through the game, because the belief was there that it was point for point, or, you know, we were in the game all through it, bar maybe that 12 minutes when they went 6 or 7 points ahead. And then the belief started to grow and grow and grow because, you know, you can imagine if Clifford or Sean O'Shea kicked that last two-pointer, how flat the whole thing would have went. And then that would have leaked onto the field as well, guaranteed. But ultimately it didn't, and the rest is history, as a man says.
0: Yeah.
11: Yeah.
0: Did you ever think sharing a dressing room with Andy Moran that he would go on to be the leader that he is? Because people in Leitrim speak very highly of him. People in my own county in Monaghan, he was only there for a year, but you know, the players speak very highly of him. He was the first on the training pitch. He was the last to leave it, and he had a big, you know, a lot of miles on the clock to get to Clann. They won a Division 2 league title and got to an All-Ireland quarter-final with him as well. People in Mayo and I will build statues of him. But did you ever think, sharing a dressing room with him as a player, that he was going to become such a brilliant manager?
11: You know, like, and I was played with Andy for a number of years. You know, he's one of those guys, and some evenings you go into training and you're like, you know, you might have had a long day at work, or you might be just, and he'd be in and he'd just be buzzing.

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1: Time where he has taken the information and ultimately, you know, he's built a brilliant backroom team. I mean, the backroom team he is in there, like Zippy and Paddy Talley, the experienced Boyler, guys who soldier with him that he can trust, and the players respect hugely. I think that's, you know, testament to him building the, I suppose, the perfect team to be as successful as they can. And I think that's, you know, a credit to him. And look at, he, you know, I was very interested to hear him say at one of the homecomings in terms of, you know, bottle up the feeling and we'll go and try and do it again next year. I mean, that's the kind of person he is. It's not about today. I can guarantee you this week, once, you know, the things are, the homecomings are finished, he'll be sitting down with his management team again and write, what other young guys can we bring into the panel next year? When is our gym program start? When is our weights back? And so on and so forth. And it'll be all go for next year again.
2: Because even at the full-time whistle, I was waiting for the camera to pan to Andy, and ultimately it does, and I'm expecting to see him jumping up and down with Lee, but he was so calm. Now obviously he was seeking out Jack O'Connor to shake his hand, and he was, you know, clenching the fist and celebrating, no doubt about that, but he was so composed for a man who just led a team to an all-out.
1: I wasn't too far back from him during the match. No, he wasn't as composed during the match. I can tell you, I don't know how many bottles of water he threw, but I can imagine the tension, and I think the excitement of it, and he'd be holding back if he's, you know, keeping it in. I'd say he had a quiet moment that evening with the group, maybe just straight away in the change rooms after, and I'd imagine there was plenty of emotion. He's a very emotional person, mightn't show it publicly, but because he loves Mayo, he loves football. Like, football is his life. There's nothing else, you know, that comes close to it. I exclude family, obviously, but it's, you know, it's an incredible achievement for a first year manager coming off, like, you know, being a coach in a couple of teams and then coming in to manage, you know, one of the teams, I suppose, with one of the biggest followings in the country and one of the hungriest fan bases, and keeping them, I suppose, keeping them in, you know, without losing the run of themselves all through the season, and to deliver that trophy. I mean, as you said, there'll be a statue in Ballardrain down at that GA Vision, probably Castlebar as well, and then in the coming years.
2: The backroom team one is an interesting one that you touched on, like to have those, you know, lads who soldiered with Andy, the likes of Boyler, Colin Boyle, as you said, and Keith Higgins and Paddy Talley, who's been involved in many successful teams. You know, even go back to Tyrone in the noughties in the backroom teams. And he was obviously involved with Kerry as well in recent years. And Paul Durkin, who, you know, as a goalkeeper coach, who got over the line in All-Ireland final as well. So having experience like that is key.
1: You can't, like, and it's difficult to get the best of the best to commit to it. It's not easy to get these, you know, a team of kind of very, very good ex-players. They're all very, very good players in their own right. I think huge credit must go to Barry Solon, who's the S&C coach to have down there. He's with Arsenal for a number of years. He's very good friends with Andy. His brother Michael is managing Longford.
2: Oh, yes.
1: But, you know, and you've seen their condition of the lads. You've seen the energy they had. And I think I suppose the most important part was how they peaked at the right time this year. Quarterfinal, semi-final and final. Loads of running. And I think that's credit, you know, huge credit must go to him as well. Obviously, you know, Paddy Talley has a huge part to play in it as well. I mean, he was in Kerry last year when Ireland, now he's in Mayo this year. I think he was with Tyrone when they beat Mayo not too long ago either to win All Ireland. So, you know, it's big pedigree. But ultimately, if you want to be the best and you know, get over the line, you have to have the best backroom with you. You have to have the best coaches, the best S&Cs, the top tier guys. They have the experience. They know what it's like to win. And I think ultimately, you know, having that balance that they would have had, you know, throughout the year has helped them in the end.
2: I think Andy made the point, I think it was in the build up to the final as well, how

0: you know, Kerry and Dublin have won so many All-Irelands between them that it's naturally enough you're probably going to have to beat one of them in a final, or certainly at least in a semi-final to win the thing. Does it make it all the more special that it was Kerry? You know, the kingpins of Gaelic football in many ways. Like, I know you would have come up against them in your couple of All-Ireland finals in 04 and 06. They were brilliant. That was a brilliant Kerry team. Does that make it more special that it's Kerry?
1: Look, I think it probably does. Like, for the Mayo players, I don't think it makes a difference. Because obviously if they've won the final, that's all they're concerned about. But for, everyone will have a different opinion. Like, I've talked to a couple of friends of mine this week from Dublin, and they're like, well, you're lucky that Dublin didn't beat Kerry, and we'd have bet you if we met you. You know, the usual stuff. And look, you never know because they weren't in it. But I think, it's probably bittersweet for us guys who were beaten by Kerry in the two finals that we played and beaten comprehensively. You know, there's the likes of, you know, Lee, Andy, Keith, Cullum, who would have played Dublin numerous times in finals. If they'd beaten Dublin, they might have a different take on it. But I think ultimately it didn't really matter. You know, and that's the funny thing about this All-Ireland. There hasn't been a word about who we've beaten, when we beat them. It's just been so engrossed in red and green. And, like, you know, I think in terms of you know, everyone talked about Kerry in the weeks leading up to it in terms of not I don't think it was, you know, they just have to turn up. I don't think that was the difference, you know, even media wise. I don't think it was that, I suppose, one sided. Mm. But certainly they were tipped to win it.
0: Yeah.
1: You know, not hugely, but, you know, I think mainly down to their pedigree and the players that they had. It wasn't per se all their performances.
0: Yes.
1: They didn't have a hugely, you know, magical year by the way they played, but they had probably a tougher quarter final and semi final than we did. I think that's, you know, a tighter game, shall we say. You know, and people might have said, well, you know, we had much of a challenge in the semi final and so on. But I think ultimately it didn't matter on the day. You know, I think the 2 weeks between finals was better for Mayo than having, you know, a month.
0: Yeah,
1: or 4 weeks. A lot of build up. You know, and you can control and I suppose the narrative with supporters and that for a week or 2 weeks. If it's a month, like, there's only so much you can say because ultimately it's going to keep building and building. I think, you know, in terms of Kerry's injuries and trying to get lads back, you know, they would have hoped for 4 weeks.
0: Yeah.
1: Or we were delighted with 2 weeks. We didn't have a huge amount of injuries. We'd one or two, but they're long term. There wasn't a chance to come back for the final anyway. So I think we had a lot of, I suppose, if you say the stars align, I think we had more of them than Kerry did coming into the final.
0: Sounds like Oisín Mullen was approached by Andy, certainly from the interview we did with the AFL during the week. Like, obviously now it doesn't matter, but I mean, it would have been nice for him to get his Celtic cross ultimately, but funny that they were literally approaching all avenues ahead of the All-Irelands, which you should do.
1: Yeah, well, look, you know, they left no stone unturned.
0: Yeah.
1: Like, it probably would have been, obviously the main thing is winning the All-Ireland, but I think if there's someone there in the 26 and you have a guy coming back just to slot in, how realistic was it? Probably not really.
0: Yeah.
1: Even if he did come back, you know, it's going to be a very difficult conversation to talk to a young fella saying, look, we're bringing this guy back, blah, blah, blah. I don't think that would have lied. No, fantastic player, but hasn't been, you know, has been playing AFL for the last number of months or whatever. He was training in January. He went to a training camp with Mayo. I know that. But yeah, you know, I don't know where that kind of came from, unless it comes from Andy's mouth. Now, I wouldn't be hugely 100% behind it, but, like, I think in terms of everything that they did, in terms of, you know, where they stayed, everything was kind of kept quiet. You know, I think it was after the match Sunday where we knew where the function was after.
0: Yeah.
1: Now, look, there's obviously good reason for that. But in terms of where they stayed beforehand, and I knew Kerry were staying in Dunboyne because they were there for the semi-final. That's obviously close enough to where I work in the Glen Royal, but, no, they'll have done everything in their power all this season, and that's the one thing with Andy, that the preparation would have been meticulous.
0: Yes.
1: For every game, not just for the final. Barbary guys getting injured, or I know how you mentioned a couple of guys moving back from Dublin and stuff. And, you know, the sacrifice, you'll hear about a lot of sacrifice when you win, which you won't hear about when you don't win.
0: Yeah.
1: You know, and I think that's ultimately, you know, for guys who want to be the best they can be, it's of, you're better living in Mayo than traveling up and down from Dublin, obviously on your body. I don't know how many, I think there's only three or four of them nowadays, but back in our time, we used to get a bus from the Lucan Spa, 2 hours, train for 2 hours, 2 hours back, twice a week, you know, so it wasn't obviously, did we do all we can? You know, we were never asked to move back down for the benefit of it. And I think that's where Andy's a little bit different. I think in terms of, he thinks outside the box, you know, and some stuff that mightn't sound realistic, but if you sit back and think about it for the betterment of the team and the betterment of you as a player, are you better being close to Castlebar where we train 2-3 times a week and I can see you 2-3 times a week and build that relationship with my players? 100%. So he's dead right in all that kind of stuff.
0: Our Gaelic Games correspondent Tommy Rooney has also pointed out to me as well that just a couple of other names around that S&C. Conor Finn is the S&C coach, and Barry Solan, as you mentioned, joined that team as well and played a huge role. But Conor Finn, serious work put in by them. Martin Connor playing a big role in that S&C team as well. Like, so important, especially under the new rules, I think, and the touch and go and the fitness it takes for these players to play these games. Like the likes of Conor Finn and Barry Solan and Martin Connor, the S&C work is huge.
1: It is in today's game.
0: Yeah.
1: Like Connor's there for a number of years with Mayo as well. He knows Andy fairly well as well. I suppose I'll go back to it again. A lot of the people that Andy has involved with him, he would have close working relationships with. And I think that's, if you have a guy who works with you in that capacity that you know inside out, you trust him with your players, you trust him with your teams in terms of where you want them and at what point in the year. You know, there's nothing to say that, you know, I know from the club team I'm involved with in Kilbride in terms of when you're coaching them, you're playing X amount of league games and okay, well, you know, we don't need to be peaking for March or April. Okay, we might have the 10th league game then. So be it.
0: Yeah.
1: It's for, you know, August time when the championship starts. So you're kind of, it's that balance essentially. And I think, you know, we won't know this for a while, but it'll probably be discussed at some point in terms of that Roscommon game or earlier games in the league of where your training load was for that particular week. They could have had a heavy training load in terms of whatever particular game and may not have performed in it. So I think all that's important. And look at, it's your S&C, it's your logistics, it's your coaching on field. I mean, it all marries together. And the better relationship between all those coaches, the better outcome for your team.
0: We have to take an ad break, but we're going to continue the Mayo conversation after the break. We might talk a bit about the future and give some kudos to the young lads as well, who we haven't really dived too deep into. It's Conor Mortimer, the former Mayo footballer, in studio with myself, Shane Hannan, here on Off the Ball Saturday on News Talk. We're on the air today until 5 o'clock, but continuing the Mayo conversation up until 4, and then after 4 o'clock, Tim Clancy and Johnny Ward with some football chat as well. 0879 180 180, if you're a Mayo fan, let us know. Were you there last weekend? What are your thoughts on the week that was? Are you still engaged in celebrations? You can let us know on that WhatsApp, 0879 180 180. Back in just a sec on Off the Ball Saturday on News Talk.
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0: Paul Gerrard, welcome back. It is Off the Ball Saturday here on News Talk. Shane Hannan with you through until 5pm with a football chat after 4 o'clock. Tim Clancy and Johnny Ward will be with me. But we have in studio Conor Mortimer, Mayo legend, with us discussing the week that was for Mayo, the year that was indeed for Mayo, and looking ahead a bit to, well, next year. Can Mayo continue this and get a bit of dominance going over the next 3, 4, 5 years? 0879 180 180 is the WhatsApp number. We've put a nice one in from James in Belmullet. It's slightly long, but bear with me. What an incredible week for Mayo football, with our senior footballers ending a 75-year famine to land their fourth All-Ireland title. But how did Mayo defeat the reigning All-Ireland champions Kerry? No one gave us a chance, but the Mayo management, the Mayo squad, and the Mayo people believed. I, like many other Mayo supporters, thought before the final, Mayo for Sam, the Andy man can. And thankfully, Andy Moore and his management team and his talented squad delivered on the biggest stage of all in Croke Park. Our start of the game was our traditional purse start, but after 15 minutes, the Mayo player said, "Feck this, we've seen this old movie directed by Jack O'Connor before, most recently in 04 and 06. The intensity increased, disciplined, determined tackling unsettled the Kingdom Giants. However, it was also Mayo's rapid adaptation of the new rules instrumental in Mayo winning this final. The new rules suited a young running team with a new solo and go. The new 3-on-3 rule has almost banished the blanket defence, the style of football Pat Spillane famously described as puke football. But it was the 2-point rule that really steered Mayo towards victory, and Mayo's ability to kick the precious 2-pointers at crucial times. David Clifford and Sean O'Shea unable to deliver. The new rules and a ravenous hunger won it for Mayo. And what a performance by Mayo playmaker and man of the match, Ryan O'Donoghue. The way he danced around 4 Kerry men in a move that set up Mayo's goal was a move more elegant, more majestic than any made by the swans that come annually to visit the lake in his native village of Lakefield. Definitely he is Mayo's greatest player of modern times and deserves all the plaudits and awards that come his way. The fourth is way sweeter than any 40th. Mayo Abu, Mayo Gajo, says James in Belmullet. Lovely one on 0879 180 180, Connor. And I suppose Ryan O'Donoghue deserves plaudits, doesn't he? Because he stood up and he spoke about his nerves in the build-up to the final on the Sunday game, I think it was, after the match. But he managed his nerves so elegantly. And what a performance.
1: Look, and I think, you know, he had a fantastic year. He was Mayo's, you know, standout leader, I think, when we needed him most. Like, ultimately, you know, he's a fantastic player. He's a fantastic ambassador for the county. You know, he comes from, obviously, down in Belmullet there. And they're really, you know, you can see from the text there, it's a very, you know, poetic message, to be fair. But, you know, they're diehard supporters down there. It's a good spin down now. I'd be as quick going to Dublin as I would from Shrew to Belmullet. Pretty quick going to Dublin. But, you know, and it's a long drive to Castlebar for training. It's a rocky old road on the way over. And, you know, he's grinding that out for the last number of years. I know he was hurt after the 21 final, and I think he's carried that with him for the last number of years. And I think going into this final, you know, he would have probably put pressure on himself to deliver. But, you know, by God, did he deliver on Sunday. His work rate, his enthusiasm, his power running was just, it was so good. I was talking to a friend of mine from Ballymurrett after the game. I said, like, what a game, what a player. I mean, ultimately, unstoppable at the weekend. They talk about David Clifford week in, week out, have been unmarkable, but Ryan O'Donoghue was unmarkable on Sunday.
0: Mm.
1: I mean, you know, what a game he had. You know, a performance for the ages in an Ireland final playing for Mayo was like, and that's stuff of dreams, essentially, for you know, the likes of Ryan and these guys. I mean, oh, huge credit to him. And, you know, I know he spoke about his family and stuff and the sacrifice that they made to give him the opportunity to play at the highest level. And, you know, I think all the people in Mayo should be thankful that that was the case, because ultimately, you know, do we win an All-Ireland without Ryan O'Donoghue this year? Probably not.
0: Mm.
1: I think he was that important to us. And you know, you need a leader in that line, particularly when you have two 18-year-olds either side of him, or 18 or 19-year-olds either side of him. And to have that dominance and performance is a credit to him. And, you know, fantastic for us that he's from Mayo.
0: He is and will be named Footballer of the Year, you'd imagine.
1: Yeah.
0: It's only it's a certainty at this point. Who would be the young Footballer of the Year?
1: I'd say Dara Byrne. I think between himself and Kobe, they've had both had fantastic seasons. But I think in terms of, are they similar players? They're probably not. I think, you know, Kobe's more, he goes out the field, he's power running, you know, he's eccentrically good in terms of his skill set. Dara's, while he's highly skilled, he does the simple things very, very well.
0: Yeah.
1: You know, every chance he gets, he takes it. I mean, the free he got on Sunday, like, very tough kick by any stretch. That's a tough kick in a club pitch. I mind in Crow Park into that goal, with the crowd baying behind you as well. You've seen the clips of it.
0: Yeah.
1: But he's a big lad. He's a very big guy. And, you know, he's where Kenneth, my brother, lives in Claremorris there. That's his club. It's Kenneth Youngfield Rio would be playing with him all the way up through and stuff. And, like, he would have always said, you know, how good this guy is coming up, you know. And I would imagine he'll probably get it on the base of his final. He had a very, very good final.
0: And semi, yeah. Yeah.
1: Like, the goal in the final, like, composure, power in the finish. Very Clifford-esque, like, off the inside of your boot. Like, and he wasn't on the 6-yard line. Like, he was a little bit out. You know, could the full-back kind of have done better? No, it was too powerful.
0: Yeah.
1: You know, what a goal, and a goal we needed as well. You know, what I like about him, you know, he gives the crowd the shush, or he gives the finger, like, you know, he's got that little bit of aura about him as well, and he carries it very, very well.
0: It's going to be tough to give All-Stars to both Kobe and Dara, unless you move things around a little bit, because obviously you have the full forward line there of O'Donoghue and Clifford, probably after his performances this year, nailed on. So it's a matter, maybe you give the Young Player of the Year to Dara and All-Star to Kobe or something. They probably won't care. This is more of a conversation, a media conversation.
1: Yeah, I don't think they will. I think ultimately that it's the collective of that team to win All-Ireland is all that matters.
0: Yeah.
1: I mean, personal accolades and all that stuff are well and good after the fact.
0: Mm.
1: I think for Kobe in particular, I think, you know, and people say, okay, about Australia and about travelling and about where you're going. I think ultimately, you know, for us over the years, you're playing every year trying to win All-Ireland. You know, that's not to say when you win All-Ireland, you stop playing.
0: Mm.
1: But ultimately, that's the end goal. And I think he's done that in his first year. So hence why it's probably, you know, his decision to go off and play professionally is, you know, merited in what he wants to do. But, and I think that'll be his focus once he switches. It won't be about, you know, coming back to the All-Stars and stuff like that. I don't think that's kind of part of his makeup. And you can see that he's very much, he's hugely locked. He's hugely liked in Mayo, in the squad as well. I mean, I think Ryan O'Donoghue has a song about him. You'd have heard it on the media, man. I think the whole country's heard about this Kobe song and, you know, I think, and that for an 18-year-old is a fair achievement in your first season and a senior panel. You know, it just shows, you know, how they've, I suppose, clicked together with all the squad and particularly the young guys. But yeah, I'd imagine there'll be a little bit of changing and chopping when it comes to the All-Stars. I'd say Clifford is a searcher. It's, I mean, Mm-hmm. He's only got 218 or something, semi-final. Yeah. And he's not playing very well, according to everyone. But yeah, you'd like to see them rewarded for their individual performance. But I think ultimately, the fact that they have the medal in that, I don't think that the All-Stars are going to be too worrying for them.
0: Jack Carney's performance, you mentioned the 2-pointer he got to kind of bring them back in. He got 2 2-pointers, both brilliant strikes. He has that in his locker. We've seen it across the course of the year, and he scored more, I think, this year than he had throughout the rest of his Mayo career combined, but he's been brilliant from Kilmina.
1: He's had a fantastic season, and I think, and I've heard Andy talk about it in the last week or so. You met him come back to last year and had a stern enough conversation with him, I believe, in terms of what he wasn't doing and what he needs to do to be the best, essentially. And in fairness to Jack Carney, he's done all that. And, I mean, his performances this year from Mayo have been outstanding. I mean, he's a big man. He can kick scores. He's a link player in the middle of the field, himself and Bob Toohey. But, you know, his semi-final and final, his kicking, and, like, the way he kicks the ball, inside of the boot first half, outside of the boot second half, and straight over the bar. I mean, we haven't had a midfielder kicking 2-pointer or kicking points from distance in a number of years. So, you know, what a season he's had. And I think, you know, he's from a small club, Kilmina, down in Mayo. I seen their homecoming online last night, and it's fantastic to see, you know, these players from not the bigger clubs, you know, the Balnaz or the Castlebars or the Crossmolinas and stuff, but the one or two little, you know, cranny players coming from these clubs, man, and having such an influence on the Mayo team and bringing Sam Maguire back to their club. It's fantastic for him and, you know, a credit to him and Kilmina.
0: And Jack Livingston in goal, did he make his debut against Monaghan in that game?
1: Yeah, he came his first game. I mean, ultimately, and I was talking to one of your producers before I came in, obviously I know Rob Henley and from Brafey, Edo, Shammy and these guys, but I mean, ultimately he came from nowhere.
0: Yeah.
1: And like the fact that Andy bought in Rob, probably wanted a few things to change up as the season went on, unfortunately. And this guy came in and like there's been two, at least not three games, Meath as well, that he's made saves to keep us in the championship.
0: You talked about the goal chances Monaghan had.
1: A lot of good saves and his kickouts. I mean, as I said, a lot of the stars aligned for Mayo. We've unearthed these couple of guys that, you know, maybe would not have been in the reckoning at the start of the season. And then they've come in and they haven't just, you know, I suppose taken a jersey, but they've performed out of their boots. And I think that's ultimately, and Jack Livingston has got better as the season has gone on.
0: Yeah.
1: Jack Carney the same, Kobe, Dara, young guys coming in, you know, Paul Towey, these guys, man, and like say, Enda Hessian in the back line as well. And like, there's so much quality throughout that Mayo team. And some games, one guy might be off, but then there'll be five other guys who are on. And that's, you know, they have a unique way of getting one guy out of jail throughout games. You know, you get a massive score and then that'll lift the guy who might have made a mistake. And I think that's credit to the chemistry between the players and between the squad. And, you know, I think it all boils back to Andy.
0: Yeah.
1: In terms of giving these guys the freedom to play. You know, he did a thing there recently, kind of a coaching thing in Castlebar, and he was kind of instilling in the coaches who were there in terms of you have to let these guys make mistakes. Where I go back to my time when I was playing, you're so worried about making mistakes that you're going to be taken off.
0: Yeah.
1: I think ultimately that's, if you have that trust from a manager on the field, you'll go to hell and back from without question. And I think that's, you've seen that with all these players. I mean, it would have been easy to look at even Dara and Kobe in the first 15, 20 minutes against Louth. A little bit jittery and nervy, dropped into the keeper's hands. But he persisted with them, let them play, and obviously got into the final. And then, you know, I suppose in my time, if I scored a point and it was 55 minutes gone, like there's a good chance to be on the sideline.
0: Yeah.
1: Where, you know, Andy knew what he wanted and he knew that if this game came into the melting pot and there was one or two plays at the end, the likes of Kobe or the likes of Darabur, you know, come into it and they can make the difference. And I think that, you know, that trust in those players, you know, ultimately is what made Mayo as good as they have been this season.
0: Nice WhatsApp in to 0879 180 180. Connor in Armagh says, have to say, lads, the Mayo squad came across remarkably well in pre and post match interviews. Incredibly humble, intelligent and respectful in all their media work. One could have forgiven them for getting carried away, but it was never the case. Kobe, a prime example, a fantastic group of ambassadors for young Gaels across Ireland. I think it's a fair point.
1: Lovely to see. And he's like, when you heard them talking after the All-Ireland, they were all very composed. Now, if you seen them on their Instagrams today from last week, you might have a different opinion on it. But like, ultimately, like, they're so professional in their, you know, everything that they do. I mean, they will have known that they're going in for a post-match meal. They're going in with RTE. They're going in with the TV and stuff. And any of them who did interviews on the telly, you know, I met a couple of them in the hotel late that night, and, you know, they were respectful. They weren't, you know, they were just having a couple of drinks and just enjoying, I suppose, what it bought and the occasion with the supporters. And, you know, a very humble bunch. They're, you know, and rightly so, they're out enjoying themselves all this week. But, you know, they're giving the supporters what they want because they know the supporters have been there for them pretty much through thick and thin this season.
0: Mm. And it's going to be very tough to continue this because the football championship is so competitive. Now, you said earlier, you know, anyone can beat anyone. I think there's probably 7 or 8 teams at least who reckon they can get to that stage, but maybe it's not realistic for all of them. But certainly the championship has just become so competitive. What do you think the immediate future, if you had to get your crystal ball out, holds for this Mayo team? Obviously, Kobe's heading off, but there's still a serious team there. And like, what would success look like?
1: Look, success will be not Ireland again next year and the year after.
0: Yeah, they're taken.
1: I think,
0: like buses, they all come along at once then. Yeah.
1: There's nothing to say that they can't be go all the way in the next 2 or 3 years. There's nothing to say, you know, the thing about winning that All-Ireland, and I think it's more than winning All-Ireland for Mayo, for the players, for the people, for the, you know, the diaspora around the world, in terms of the belief that, you know, I think Jack Coyne said it after, in terms of, you know, you stick your chest out and you're proud to be from Mayo. And I think that for players, you know, after winning an All-Ireland, I think they won't, them particular squad will never fear playing any team again, as long as they're playing for Mayo. And they'll think they can beat every team they go out and play. And you can't buy that belief. That belief doesn't come by not winning All-Irelands. It only comes by winning All-Irelands. You see it with Kerry. You see it with the Dublins. You see it with Armagh's. You know, they think they can beat every team. Some days it doesn't happen. Don't get me wrong. But for Mayo to have that belief, to add to the quality they have, to add to the management, to add to the supporters, you know, that can make, like, why not Mayo? Why not be the Dublins of the last 10 years and the Kerrys of the 10 years before that? You know, there's nothing to say. They have a young team. There's a load of young guys coming that aren't on the panel yet. The management is young. The supporter is hungry as ever. And, you know, they're in a very, very good place. So, I'd love to see. Now, don't get me wrong. I don't think there'll never be an experience like Sunday.
0: Yeah.
1: If they win All-Ireland next year or the year after, there'll never be that experience for the supporters. But I think that now that we've won it, I think that hunger and that expectancy now from the supporters changes a little bit in terms of, well, you know, we can go and win Connacht Championship. We can go and win All-Ireland. We've done it. So why not? Why can't we continue this on and be the dominant team of this century?
0: Yeah.
1: It's not to say we can't.
0: Yeah. And what a speech as well by Jack Coyne. Like, one of the great modern All-Ireland speeches.
1: Yeah. Like, bear in mind, he was off that panel going back years, like.
0: Yeah.
1: He was dropped off that panel. He went away. And I think this goes back to, a lot of the stuff I'm talking about goes back to Andy. In terms of, he talked to him about what he needed to do.
0: Mm.
1: He gave him the opportunity to go and do it. And then he brought him back in as captain of that team.
0: Yeah.
1: That just shows the respect that he had, even though he was dropped.
0: Yes.
1: For a period of time. Not many managers will do that.
0: No, that's true.
1: And, like, I think ultimately, you know, he's a fantastic ambassador. His speech for all the Mayo people and his club in Ballyhaunas and his performance to go along with it.
0: Yes.
1: I mean, ultimately, you wouldn't have picked a better man to lift the Sam Maguire for Mayo than Jack Coyne.
0: Yeah, I have to leave it there. Connor, pleasure as always.
1: Thanks for having me.
0: Speech wasn't interrupted. Thanks for coming in. Connor Mortimer with us. Football chat up next here in Off the Bus Saturday News Talk.
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7: Across Ireland, this is the home of conversation that counts. 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
25: Good afternoon, I'm Clino Dwyer. A man remains in custody after a gun was seized in Dublin. It was found during the search of a house in Crumlin yesterday. David Seagrave reports.
26: A man was arrested after a handgun and five rounds of ammunition were found. Gardaí from Swords and Coolock, supported by an armed unit, made the discovery after a house was searched under warrant. The search came as part of an ongoing investigation targeting the activities of organised crime. The man, aged in his 30s, has since been arrested and is being held at a Garda station in the capital, where he can be held for up to 3 days.
25: A teenage boy has died following a crash involving a scrambler bike and a lorry in County Tyrone. The 16-year-old passed away in hospital after the collision in Cole Island on Thursday evening. There's been an earthquake near the Italian city of Naples. At least 21 people were left injured when the 4.7 magnitude tremor hit last night. Fresh questions are being raised over the handling of Ireland's Nations League soccer match against Israel following the release of internal government records. The documents show the FAI sought a wider state assessment of the security risks surrounding the match before it was eventually moved abroad. Labour MEP Éan Ó'Riordán says the report raises important questions about the decision-making process.
27: They left it to the FAI
2: to do their own thing, left them exposed. And I don't think that reflects well at all on government. We're supposed to be showing leadership here in the international community, particularly as holding the presidency of the European Council. Government have decided that really was nothing to do with them. And I think they really have been shown to have shown a massive lack of leadership when it came to this issue.
25: The Bray Air display is underway with plenty of activities on offer this afternoon. Thousands have flocked to the Wicklow town for the free aviation event. Kirsten Popjoy is one of the Wing Walkers performers. She explains how it works.
4: So the aeroplane will be doing manoeuvres where we go through different G-forces. So we could be going up to, you know, three times our body weight while we're moving and climbing around the aeroplanes. And we also do negative G, so we feel weightless. It's really, really amazing fun.
25: And that's your news for now.
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25: The sunshine will turn hazier this afternoon and evening as high cloud increases. Highest temperatures of 16 to 22 degrees. 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
0: Yeah, welcome back. It is Off the Ball Saturday here on News Talk. Shane Hannan with you through until 5 p.m. We have another WhatsApp in 0879 180 180 from Sean in Wexford on Mayo. We were just chatting to Conor Mortimer in studio across the last hour to reflect on Mayo's incredible week and incredible All-Ireland win last weekend. Sean in Wexford says, wonderful Mayo, despite wars, famines, rebellions, own goals and sending offs, no matter what, Mayo keep coming back and Sunday was just amazing. My Shiv Galair. I think that echoes the sentiments of most people in the country, maybe Kerry notwithstanding, after last weekend, but incredible scenes from Mayo last week. We're going to talk football, association football, across the course of the next hour or so. The former Drogheda United, St Pat's and Cork City manager Tim Clancy is in studio. Good afternoon, Tim.
6: Shane, how are things?
0: Keeping well, as always. And we have on the line the broadcaster and journalist, Johnny Ward. Johnny, how are you?
8: I'm good, Shane, thanks.
0: You look fresh, actually, for a man who's been at the Galway races all week.
8: No, Tom Malone got this wrong again yesterday. I am not able for the Galway races all week. Simply, I might be able for, I went Tuesday night and I don't know, like, we'll talk about politicians in football maybe shortly, but I don't know how politicians do with just meeting people, because the Galway, meeting people all the time and talking to people, a lot of them giving out to you, because the Galway races is just like, as a social ordeal, it's amazing. Like, I saw Conor Mortimer on there. I had a flashback of meeting Conor in O'Connell's in Galway during the week and talking about how the Mayo experience and all of that on Sunday. Galway's amazing, but I'm down in Dingle actually, Shane, for the last few days. And I think it was written about a bit, like, just, we're not going to labour the point here, but the way that Kerry fans and the way that Kerry people dealt with that experience on Sunday for me was, like, there's so much negativity in the world at the moment. I just love the grace and the class of the Kerry people in dealing with a defeat like that. And I'm just this morning walked into Dingle past Park and Assey, the GA grounds, and saw people out, youngsters out training and all that. So, you know, the circle continues down here. But, I wouldn't be able for a week at the Galway races.
0: I don't think any of us would. I was saying to you, Tim, longingly at everyone heading down to All Together now this weekend, and normally I go to it, I've been to a couple of them, but when you become a parent, it's tougher to get away for these things, you know?
6: Yeah, I don't think you'd be able to have a clatter at it like you used to anyway, but you might do the odd day and then go back. I don't think, we're talking about festivals as well, I think my days of sleeping in a tent are gone as well.
0: Yeah. Although sometimes having a newborn is similar to sleeping in a tent, you get the same quality of sleep, to be honest, but... I suppose you've kind of hinted at it there, Johnny, but we'll start with Gianni Infantino, will we? Because he's had some few days, the FIFA president, the latest on this. So, of course, this comes after he tried to sell stakes in a World Cup company to private investors during the week. And it emerged quite quickly over the next 24, 36, 48 hours that the associations, the football associations and groups around the world were not going to go along with this plan. The Asian Federation, when they announced yesterday morning that they weren't going to go along with this, and then one of his senior advisors quits, it looked dead in the water. And certainly now Infantino has pulled the pin on it himself, and FIFA have scrapped plans for private investment into the World Cup, and UEFA of course have stuck the boot in with a statement. Johnny, what have you made of all of this? I suppose it's not really that surprising, but all the same, it was one of these things that left a kind of a sour taste in the mouth for football fans.
8: It did, Shane, yeah, and it's not surprising at all. And, like, I don't understand how politics work. Like, there are definite echoes of the old FAI in a lot of what you read about FIFA now, where decisions can be made in relation to, you know, a red card being rescinded, seemingly on the prompt of a US president, one of the most despicable people you will ever meet, who, you know, is a person to be absolutely reviled, Donald Trump, like a horrendous, horrendous narcissist. And this guy is his buddy. So we get this kind of really strange decision in the middle of the World Cup, a World Cup that's riddled with all of these, you know, introductions of things to make money, like, and even the hydration breaks, all of these things that seem to happen almost unannounced and unprompted. And now we have this thing that broke a few days ago, and kudos to the Times in London for breaking the story, that may or may not be the end of Infantino's reign. But, like, I'm at the point here, Shane, where I'm wondering, like, what does this man need to do for somebody to have some sort of opposition to him? And we even had, like, you know, we had the... was it the president of the FA posing for a photo with him? Debbie Hewitt of the FA, she's a chair of the FA, posing for a photo with Infantino, with an England jersey, Infantino 26 at the World Cup. We even had the FAI president in a photo with him that Infantino put up on Instagram. So I'm kind of wondering, like, how do you need to work with this guy to know how horrific these things are that are happening? The allocation of the 2034 World Cup to Saudi was so absolutely awful. Like, Australia were left with only a month to basically come up with a plan against Saudi Arabia. Saudi Arabia only got it because they coupled three continents together for the 2030 World Cup. So it was basically a ready up in all shapes. And I felt this was a really, really awful thing to happen, that Saudi, with all of its appalling human rights record, could get the World Cup. And Infantino and Mohammed bin Salman have seemingly become kind of buddies. And you can tell a lot by a person by the company he or she meets. And he's become very fond of dictators, including the wannabe dictator, Donald Trump. So now you have obviously the allegations in relation to who, the Kushner family being involved in this and so on and so forth. But Shane, this guy was going to be effectively unelected in March. It was seen as a formality that he would be the next FIFA president. What more does he need to do? Like, FIFA has been run. It's been run like there's one guy who has enormous power. And the weird thing is, I suppose, in theory, with every FA getting, you know, one vote on all of these matters, in theory, one man or one woman, one vote should lead to kind of a good democratic outcome. But I suppose in, you know, I've read bits about it today, and I think Gavin Cooney did a great article in the Times in relation to how FIFA works. I guess that kind of that system is open to being sort of manipulated as well, in the sense of people can effectively be bought. So you get decisions made on the basis of the backing of, we'll say, Infantino himself. But, like, surely to God, what happened with Balogun at the World Cup should have been enough for this man to know, you know, I have to step down here. Like, that, it was an absolute charade what happened at the World Cup. The, you know, the metrics and the money made by FIFA at the World Cup would suggest that it was a good World Cup, but there were so many aspects to it that were horrible. It seemed to be about money, money, money, money. And this guy just seems to have lost the run of himself for a long, long time. But why weren't people putting up somebody in opposition to him and getting ready? Why weren't UEFA getting ready to have somebody in opposition to him at the next election? Because, like, he's clearly an absolutely odious character. Anyone who comes up with this stupid peace award for Donald Trump, the horrible leader of the US, you know, you don't really need to know more about the person. And I hope this might bring him down. But ultimately, Shane, we've seen his predecessors, and we've seen the way FIFA has run, and there's so much concentration in decision making at the top. If Infantino goes, can we rely on his replacement to be any different? I don't know, but I hope this is the proverbial straw that broke the camel's back, because he should be long, long gone, and there should be people standing up against him way, way before this. Like, this is the tip of the proverbial iceberg.
0: Tip of the iceberg, Tim. Yeah, it's one of those. I kind of said it on the show yesterday. It's felt that there was a whack of the European Super League off it. Do you know that?
6: Yeah, I think he has to leave. He can't stay in the position he's in now. I'd love for someone to do a full audit on his finances to see exactly where his money and his wealth is coming from as well. Johnny touched on it there. Obviously getting into bed with the Saudis and the money over there. Coming up with that peace deal for Donald Trump prior to the World Cup. Changing the rules of the game, more or less, inside a tournament. In regards to the red card for Balogun, like, I just think it's disgusting when you look at it. And then he's looking again to sell off parts of FIFA, whatever, for the World Cup. I don't know. It just smells of corruption, to be honest with you. And then you look at it as well that, like, you're talking about England there, Johnny. Like, England had the World Cup in 1966 and haven't had it since. It's because they're unpopular around the world of football. They're the only country now with the 48 teams that are, or whatever it is, and they're going to extend it possibly to 64 teams. They'll still be the only country in the world that can hold the World Cup on their own because of their stadium, their training facilities, their rail networks and whatever else, public transport. But they won't get it because they haven't got that popular vote. Look, I just think the fella is obviously probably a touch of narcissist off himself as well, kicking about the age he is with a pair of white trainers, white t-shirt with a suit jacket on. It's just, everything about him, I think, just looks at, he's miles in too deep.
0: There's just a lot to, like, so FIFA, this, for people who missed this story and were sleeping under a rock during the week, so FIFA was proposing, it's now dead in the water, but was proposing to create the FIFA Forward Enterprise, FFE, to manage its competitions. And the contentious aspect was the intention to sell a 20% stake to private investors. And the lead investor company was Thrive Eternal, which is a company founded by Joshua Kushner, the brother of Trump's son-in-law, Jared Kushner. And they have so far declined to comment on the matter. Donald Trump has said he did not speak to Gianni Infantino about the plan in advance. Sure. No, I never spoke to him. That's what he says. But it just, it does stink, the whole thing. And as you said, Johnny, it's just not surprising, really, but...
6: It's not one bit surprising.
0: No, not at
6: but
0: all.
6: But we're coming off the back of a World Cup that, as you said, can be seen as a success, Johnny, but it's not a success when tickets are $1,000 for people to try and go and watch a game of football. Mm-hmm. Like, it's not. Probably the reason why it was successful in America is because of the diaspora over there, where it's not just your big countries that would have had fans in the country. You had the... Like, you've obviously got a... populations from all over the world that live in America, so they had a huge following. But the pricing of the tickets as well, like, it's football's gone crazy. Like, it's gone absolutely mental from the grassroots right to the very top. And a WhatsApp today put into a WhatsApp group about a kid that's £350 for their under 11 team this year if they wanted to play an 11, whatever it was, 11 aside. Like, and it's just gone mental, like, from grassroots right to the very, very top of football. And Infantino bringing this in, like, coming off the back of how close he was to Trump over the last 2 months, every game, and then all of a sudden it's they're going to sell off 20% stake, and as you're saying there, like, it's very much nepotism involved with Trump anyways, as this presidency is seen with the wealth that he's obviously gathered since he's come into power the second time is astronomical.
0: Feels like,
8: and
0: just
8: part of that, part of that wealth, what Donald Trump is doing and his family are doing in the United States in relation to wealth accumulation, while basically the middle class and the poor in America get poorer, is downright astonishing, and he's continued to get away with this. And maybe, you know, this Trump Irish Open will happen, and like, what did we do in relation to the Irish government, Micheál Martin, with the announcement of the invasion of Iran? But FIFA have been, what was it, they're renting out like an office in Trump Tower for, is it over a year now, that's just been lying empty, and he's gotten himself very, very close to Donald Trump. And I suppose the closer you get to these characters, the more you will behave like them. FIFA lied about Qatar in relation to it being the first World Cup of carbon neutrality. That was a downright lie. Whilst this summer the World Cup happened, and it was a good World Cup in many ways, we had obviously lots of instances of extreme weather. What's happened in Spain and France is absolutely, absolutely terrifying. And we've seen the fires that have broken out in Ireland, where it hasn't rained for weeks, right? So while the climate crisis is going along, this guy is going to every game on his private jet, the worst World Cup ever in terms of carbon, basically of climate change. And it all completely goes over his head. It's like as if the longer he goes on, the more he'll be able to get away with this stuff, because he's obviously surrounded himself by subordinates, some of whom are belatedly resigning. But I don't understand how an organisation as big as this can become so much the fiefdom of one guy, and why people aren't prepared to say no, enough is enough. Why the FAI, why aren't more small organisations even not afraid to say no, enough is enough, we have to stop this. And a 64 team World Cup, on the face of it, you might say, oh sure, that'd be great, we'll give Ireland a chance to be there. But it's, what are FIFA's reasons for doing anything? Everything seems to be about either his ego or ultimately money. And they will say, we made all this money at the World Cup. It was a World Cup for me that, you look at the achievements of it, where, you know, the likes of Cape Verde and how good Spain played, and there were some good stories. But you had this horrible scene of the Spanish players having to be given their medals by Donald Trump, a guy who will go down in history as a character to be absolutely reviled. And then you have all of this stuff coming out in relation to what Infantino is doing. And it's very, very hard to get any information, Shane, because he doesn't give press conferences. And if you look at the FIFA X accounts, the stuff that FIFA puts on X is really, really sporadic. So it's probably like, I'd love to be the media officer at FIFA, because he or she probably doesn't know what Infantino is doing.
0: It just feels like he finally flew too close to the sun with this one. Do you know that I don't know whether he was testing the waters, but
6: I think you said, Shane, that like FIFA come up with this plan. It wasn't, because the senior advisor advised against it and has resigned because he's gone ahead with the proposal. So it looks like it's a solo mission by Infantino. And again, there's an awful whiff of John Delaney off it, like that he's the one that makes all the decisions, and you can see the conversation he's having in the mirror with himself about a pay rise, like the little sketches that go on. And it seems that that's where it is with Infantino, that he's the one that came up with this idea off the back of obviously being in Trump's presence for a couple of months. And then all of a sudden, a senior advisor advises against it. UEFA come out so strongly. All the other organisations have come out against it as well. So then he goes, all right, look, we'll pull it off the table then. But it was 100% he was obviously floating that. And he's not doing it for the sake of for the basis of football and the Department of Football. Like, that's himself a solo mission for a financial gain himself.
0: Yeah, it's like there was the test was out there, but it just hasn't landed. And you know, look, the good thing is, lads, this is not going to pass. This has been dumped. The idea has been dumped. For how long, we'll see. Will other things come down the line?
8: Just one more thing in a chain. Yeah, sorry, yeah. Like the flood the swamp kind of theory. I don't know, was it Bannon that came up with that? Where basically, why have one horrific story when you can have 24 in a day, and people just can't keep up with it? Like, I had to actually, I'm just looking up the Saudi World Cup today, just to be reminded of it. And I was reading now that obviously it has to be run like Qatar in winter, because it's just outrageously hot there in the summer. So they'd have to run it in the winter. It's now going to be a serious problem, because the likely timing of the World Cup in 2034 clashes with Ramadan, right? So it's going to clash with Ramadan. So they're going to have a real difficulty in finding that calendar, because it's in a Muslim country, and Ramadan, as well as the heat, is going to basically compress the timing that this can take place at all. And like, there is no way there shouldn't have been more of a revolt for the way that Saudi World Cup was handled. It was absolutely despicable that Saudi got the World Cup, and you have Aramco all over the billboards at the matches at the World Cup while the world is burning. His alliance with this Saudi regime. All of these things should have been enough for him to go. And the red card, the Balogun red card rescinding, like, even this finally got UEFA off of his ass to say, like, this is not right. But it still, he seemed to be able to get over it. How is he going to get elected unopposed in March after everything he's done? Like, I cannot get my head around that.
0: Yeah, I'm sick of talking about Gianni Infantino, to be honest. I'm sick of talking about him. Mm. We talk about something else, lads. We move on. We'll park it there. All the FIFA conversation. But let us know on the WhatsApp at 0879-180-180 if you have strong views on that. I'm sure people do out there. Sad news as well in the world of football, lads, this week with Franco Baresi's passing. The former AC Milan and Italy defender, of course. Legend of the 80s and 90s at the age of 66. AC Milan's statement saying the entire history of AC Milan is in tears following the passing of Franco Baresi. His example and integrity will be forever etched into the club's DNA, just as his iconic number 6 shirt is. So he had undergone surgery to remove a pulmonary nodule, had been prescribed recovery treatment by a cancer specialist as well. But true legend of the game, 20-year career with just AC Milan, 6 Serie A titles, 3 European Cups as well, captain them for 15 seasons before retiring in 1997. But just an iconic player, lads. I don't know if you probably both would have seen glimpses of Franco Baresi, certainly over the years.
6: Yeah, he would have been, like, especially when the Italian football on Channel 4 was in its pomp back in the day, like, where he used to actually look forward to a Sunday. He would have been one of the main sort of players back then, in the early 90s and whatnot. And I was actually looking into his, like, you know, about his career and everything else. Like, but I didn't know that his brother had such a good career at Inter Milan as well. Mm. And that he was on trial at Inter Milan and let go.
0: Right.
6: They didn't sign him, and then he went to AC Milan, which was interesting. I think the fact that, like, look, he's what, 5'9", and he played centre back, sort of sweeper, and was so good for so many years. And the legendary back four that he was in, that they conceded very little goals throughout a lot of games. Yeah, look, it's obviously, I suppose it's mad. Like the older we get, like it's more of these that are coming around, like Kevin Keegan getting passing away, and then obviously Baresi and loads more. It's coming more and more sort of people from our childhood that's passing away, and it's pretty sad.
0: It is, yeah. And only 66 too, Johnny, like an icon of the 1982 World Cup, but also there's the old story that used to be told that he sought out Paul McGrath in the Giants Stadium to get the jersey. How true or not it is, I don't know, but just a legend.
8: Yeah, I suppose it doesn't even need to be

0: brought this up a few times, like where I was reading in school, we were reading a poem by Thomas Kinsella, and the poem was written when he turned 33, and he looked at himself in the mirror, and he just saw himself aging in the mirror, and he says, "We are not made whole that reached the age of Christ." And basically he was like, "God, I'm actually getting old." And I remember being in school that day around that time, I was like, "God, 33, that is a long, long way away." And I'm 43 now, and nobody prepared us, Shane, for when you get to this phase of your life where these kind of idols of your youth are just passing away. And you realize that, God, if Franco Baresi is passing away and Kevin Keegan, as Timbo says, is passing away, like a little part of your youth goes with you. And I remember being at the races last year and a horse called Costa Curta won. And I asked Darrow O'Keefe, the jockey, do you remember Costa Curta, the footballer? And he looked at me as if I had two heads. And like Costa Curta was 60 at the time. And it made me realize that I was getting old as well. And like that Milan team, it was so exotic, as Tim said. Like we didn't have access to, like we had that Channel 4. We had Miles Dungan and the Italian football. Like, we'd only two channels for a long time. We didn't even have the extra channels. And then we had Channel 4. And there was something so like exotic about that Milan team. Maldini, Costa Curta, Tassotti, then later Panucci, and all those players. And like, he was born on a farm. He didn't really watch football, I think, leading today, until he was 10. And you see the even the pic on Wikipedia of him with Milan in 1979, this really iconic red and black striped jersey. And it just feels like the past was a better place for football in many ways. It's like that Instagram account when football was better. Football seemed purer. Maybe I'm being romanticizing about the past here, but football seemed purer when he was part of that Milanese team. And ultimately, like, what a defender. Like, the art of defending and the art of an ability to read the game. And you look back on clips from USA 94 when both he and Paul McGrath shone light so brightly. Really, really sad. And it was a desperately sad week, obviously, with Glenn Hansard as well. And when these characters die, you might never have met them. But it did feel, when Baresi died, like that's another little bit of my youth that's gone.
1: Yeah, and you don't see too many of these one club players too often anymore. Certainly not 20 years at one club. It's remarkable. And one of these players, probably, Tim, had a position, you know, the Baresi role was a particular role, the Makaleli role,
2: It was like a sweeper sort of,
1: yeah.
2: because of how he played, but it is, it's, I think, Johnny, what you're saying, the nostalgia of watching football back when we were kids was that you weren't exposed to it that much, so Match of the Day was huge because that was the highlights you got of every Premier League game over the weekend, whereas now it's like every game is nearly televised, and it was the same if the El Clasico was on, you'd tune in to watch it, and then because Messi and Ronaldo were so prevalent in La Liga, that every single Spanish game seemed to be on. Similar to Old Firm games when you were a kid as well, like in Liverpool and Man United games. But now you're exposed to it so much that you probably get diluted the special feeling you had. I got when back when it was a Milan derby or one of these big games that were on a TV. And it is. It's you sit back now and you say, God, like I can remember from Italian football, like Pepe Signore and all, because he took the one-step penalty in that. And even Toto Scarlacci, I seen the other day, like when he passed away a while back, like, it was such a household name because of Italian 90, but he only played 18 times for Italy.
1: Yeah.
2: Like, he played very little for Italy. Like, yeah. It was just that was the World Cup where he sort of made a name for himself, and it's lasted for 30, 40 years since that day, like, so it's sad, all right.
1: And very sad news, Franco Baresi passing away at the age of 66. Funny, I sat in the studio with Toto Scarlacci not long before he died, myself and Jer, and he had an interpreter in with him, and it was just to have someone iconic like that in your presence, you know, and he really, like, you could see had the glint in his eye and a bit of a cheek as well, Toto Scarlacci. But yeah, that sort of generation, to see them passing away, it's very, very sad. Were you in the San Siro, Johnny, am I right in saying that? I came to the top of my head.
0: Yeah, I've been, my friend Nick Royal, who had an eye for a bargain, and a bit of hypocrisy about climate change, because I remember we got a flight to Milan for like €10 at one point, and we turned up at this kind of middle-ranking sort of hotel, and basically the guy at the desk was like, how did they get it for this price? And he starts blaming the ex-director, kind of in this kind of bungled English, the ex-director. So we used to go over to Milan. We'd extraordinary trips over there. I remember we went to the Genoa Derby, myself and three mates, I think. We went to the Genoa Derby between Genoa and Sampdoria. I think only two of us got in because we couldn't get tickets. And the rest of us went to the pub. I basically had to be sent home early because I was having a few too many Italian beers. Woke up the next morning to be told that the lads ended up back at the house of Omar Milanetto, the Genoa director.

0: after the general owner, I think, Omar Milanetto, who was possibly captain, and some of the players, and they made pasta for them. They just met them in a bar. We had these amazing experiences going. And it's funny, like, Italian, if you go to some of these games in Italy, they don't get that many tourists. Like, they don't, maybe a bit in Milan, but, like, if you go to some of the games around the country, they're actually surprised you go there. And I tell you, Shane, if you like a good jolly as well, the San Siro for the press room and all the pasta and all the nice food and wine, they'll give you free wine and all that. It's not to be missed. But, like, it was kind of, when you were over there and you're in the San Siro, like, you did feel that you're kind of standing near the foundations of so much history. And I would have seen, like, I certainly saw Totti playing and would have seen some of the players kind of later in their career, the likes of Costa Curta. But yeah, like, it was just the names as well. Like, you know, they were so exotic to us growing up in East Galway, Baresi, Costa Curta, Maldini, like, rolling off the tongue now. And, it's very, very sad.
1: Yep, sad news. You're listening to Off the Ball Saturday here on News Talk. It's Shane Hannan with you through until 5 p.m. in for John Duggan. Today we have Tim Clancy, former Drogheda United, St Pat's and Cork City manager, in studio with myself and the broadcaster and journalist Johnny Ward, the voice you heard there on the line as well. Keep the WhatsApps coming in, 0879 180 180. We're going to talk after the break about the League of Ireland teams in Europe and how they fared during the week. We'll talk Shelburne, Bows and Derry City, of course, and Shamrock Rovers as well. A bit of action at home last night as well. Eddie Howe leaving Newcastle United was an interesting one during the week, and a bit of transfer news as well before we finish up. So stay with us here on Off the Ball Saturday News Talk. Back shortly.
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1: Yeah, Fáilte Rás, welcome back. It is Off the Ball Saturday here on News Talk. Shane Hannan with you through until 5pm. We are continuing our football chat. We have Tim Clancy, former Drogheda United, St Pat's and Cork City manager, in studio with myself and the broadcaster and journalist Johnny Ward on the line as well. We've been keeping an eye on the action in the Scottish Premiership, the SPFL. Falkirk nil, St Mirren 1 is the latest score after 75 minutes of that game. And it is an Irish goal scorer as well. We were just saying there, Tim, Killian Phillips on 11 minutes could be a winner for St Mirren. Still 15 minutes left, but nice to see him on the score sheet. Rangers, of course, drew with Dundee United last night at the opening game of the SPFL season. But
11: again, you look at the TV, and every game in the SPL kicks off at a different time this weekend. So they're all on telly, I think, and Celtic are doing the flag day. Obviously, when the champions unveil the champions flag, it's on Monday night. So there's a bit of contention about that, obviously, with the amount of season ticket holders that Celtic would have from Ireland as well. So, Killian got the goal after 11 minutes, and then he had a couple of other chances. He could have had a hat-trick in the first half there, and that would be a brilliant start to the season for him.
1: Absolutely.
11: And obviously linked with LA Galaxy and a few other teams.
1: Yeah.
11: In the MLS, which would be a brilliant move for him.
1: 100%. For lifestyle, among other reasons as well.
11: I think Killian was born in America, so he has an American passport, so I think that probably helps in regards to signing for a team over there. I'm not sure if the
1: makes it easier
11: foreigner rules and all that still count in the MLS.
1: You were just saying during the outbreak there as well, Jack Moylan seems to be a strong rumour now. The Cardiff City are reportedly closing in on a move for the Lincoln City midfielder Jack Moylan, the Irish international as well. That could be another very good move for him.
11: He's coming off the back of a brilliant season for Lincoln in the promotion. I think he scored the goal as well that sealed it as well, which is brilliant for him. And then he obviously in the summer there had a couple of international appearances as well. And what a move that is, and he deserves it as well. He's been very good.
1: Yeah, let go by Bowes in 2021, and if you told him 5 years later on this trajectory, quite remarkable.
0: He's a very good footballer, Shane. He's kind of unique kind of style of a footballer, like very a bit of a street footballer aspect to him. But like you're talking about setbacks as well. He's just a brilliant lad. Like if you deal with him, very very humble. Like obviously makes his Irish debut in recent months, scores and all of that, and now he's on the cusp of a big move and couldn't like if Jack, unlike Infantino, if Jack starts making millions of euro, won't change him, and I'll tell you that much.
1: 0879 180 180 is the WhatsApp number. Kieran says Shamrock Rovers really let themselves down this week in Europe. Massive opportunity missed. They should be aiming for Europa League qualification and not Conference League qualification. Big game for them next week in European competition. Draw for them last night, obviously, as well here at home, lads, against Drogheda United away. Pico Lopez sent off late in that game as well in stoppage time. What a difference a month can make for Pico Lopez, playing against Messi 4 weeks ago, and then he's getting booed and jeered by the Drogheda fans after getting sent off at Sullivan and Lamb Park. Life comes at you fast. But yeah, disappointing week for Rovers.
11: Look, I think last night, I don't think it's too disappointing.
1: No.
11: I think it's the games in between the European games as well. I think that Shamrock Rovers have managed brilliantly in the last 5 or 6 years. I think they'll be kicking themselves having got back to 2-2 in that tie. And the goal he conceded was really poor. Like, Lee Grace is in a wide area and he doesn't have to try and win the ball. And he even goes with his wrong foot as well, the outside of his right foot, and gets rolled. And then he can't get a tackle in because the fella gets goal side of him in the penalty box. And look, it's a half block and then it drops and they just slot it in. And that'd be really frustrating for them because that would have guaranteed group stage football again for Shamrock Rovers. I still think they do get into the group stages as well. But it would have kept them alive in the Europa League, obviously, rather than the Conference League. And I don't think Stephen Bradley will have too much worries about. Drogheda is not an easy place to go. And it was quite a difficult game. And look, they get out of it. The Pico red card's is a blow for them, but I tell you what, it might do him a favour because it might give him a few weeks off.
0: What was he doing, Timbo? Like, it was just such a wild challenge by his
11: turn. Like, look, I don't think he's meant to absolutely volley him, but like, there can be no complaints with it. It's definitely a red card. The ball is 2 or 3 yards to the left of Shane Farrell and he just goes straight through the side of him. Like, it's not, look, he hasn't tried to kick him to hurt him or like that. It is like a probably trying to be a professional foul, but I think them days are gone. Like, you can clip a heel now maybe, but as soon as you put studs on someone or strike them like that, because it was a kick, it wasn't like a little clip. It's like they're seen as red cards now, and I don't think Stephen Bradley would be appealing that one.
1: Yeah,
0: Grace will be very disappointed, Shane, because like I wasn't able to see the game the other night now at the races, but like he obviously gave the ball away for the first goal in the home leg, and he's looked a bit vulnerable, I think, in recent times, Lee, defensively. That wasn't always the case with him. You know, he's such an athletic player, very much played on the edge kind of all his career, and quick, and like, you know what Timbo was talking about there, he was very, very tight to the player on him, but he was kind of done for pace there very quickly. And Shamrock Rovers, like, they will regret the fact that as much as these weren't a bad side, like they probably would fancy themselves again over two legs of beating them, and they kind of, you know, you're probably likely to cough up a goal at some stage at home. They sort of lost it with the 2-goal concession over in Armenia. And like, God almighty, the place, just watching the replay back, there's been a lot of, criticism of the crowds at Shamrock Rovers have been getting the season. I've never heard noise like it online, the roar when they went 2-0 up the other night. Obviously, you know, the system now in Europe is that you get so many opportunities. They're into the Europa League third qualifying stage against a team from Albania. They will have a chance, there. And, you know, quite whether, as much as like it's almost impossible to get into the Champions League, if they got to a Champions League group stage, would that be almost like, as much as Stephen Bradley would want that, would it be, they wouldn't be able to be competitive. There's no doubt about that. But they have a chance. I just think they'll have a lot of regrets. This was a game that they probably should have been able to get through. And we'll talk a bit about Bowes defensively, but, that was, as Timo said, that was a goal that they shouldn't really have been given away.
1: Yeah. The other result last night, by the way, in the League of Ireland, Dundalk 1, Sligo Rovers 1. So Dundalk, remain in fourth, 37 points. They're 6 behind. Bohemians ahead of them in third. Bowes played a game less as well on 25 games played. Pats in second on 43 points. Same amount of points as Bohemians, just ahead on goal difference. And of course, Shamrock Rovers still top of the table. What, 8 points clear of St Pat's, but with a game extra played. So Dundalk 1, Sligo Rovers 1, and Drogheda United 0, Shamrock Rovers 0 were the two results last night. We touch on Bowes, like you've brought them up there, Johnny, I suppose. Like, incredible result for the Bohemians through to the third qualifying round. That penalty shootout 5-4 win against Balkany. So 4-4 in aggregate, 3-2 to Balkany on the night. But I suppose at this stage of any European competition, it's just a case of get the job done and the small matter of FC Midtjylland from Denmark up next.
0: Yeah, I mean, they'll be definitely outsiders in that, but I'm a believer in if you start gaining a bit of momentum in Europe, like, you'd be surprised how far you can go. And for Bowes to get this far, particularly given what they went through in both legs of this tie, they'll see it not so much kind of as a free hit, but they'll actually have a lot of belief. I think it's a bit like Mayo going into the Ireland final. They're there now, and they're just gathering in belief and momentum. And like, one of the things I'm interested in Tim's view on this, one of the interesting moves Bowes made this season was to turn Pat Hickey into a centre back. He was brilliant for Galway United last season. I've no doubt one of the main reasons they bought him was because of his prowess in the air. Now, Patrick Hickey for me has looked very, very vulnerable at centre back, the more the season has gone on. And, you know, he's kind of, I'm not sure it's even his natural position, but then you go from that position of Bowes basically looking like they're going out to an absolute bullet header from him, like a bullet header. And then this is a big thing for me. Bowes would sign players, certainly Stephen O'Donnell would have a role in signing players that are good technical footballers. They didn't miss a penalty, Shane, and it was down to Jordan Flores, one of the most gifted technical footballers in the league, a hugely pressurised situation. And there was such a whiff of Stephen O'Donnell in Belgrade in 2011, scoring one of the biggest goals ever in Irish club football history, where there was so much pressure on him, the way he stepped up for it, the left foot, and he slotted it away. And I'm delighted for Rennie and Stevie, because I think Rennie said this is the biggest, you know, the biggest night nearly of his career. I don't know what you made of the move that they've done with Pat Hickey, Timo, because like, they definitely signed him with a view to doing, you know, what he did in the last, what was it, a minute or two to go, and with that header. But obviously they've converted him into a centre back as well.
11: No, I heard very early on, before a ball was even kicked, I heard that they were thinking of playing him centre half. So I think that's they signed him for that specific reason. And I think, remember at the start of the season, they kept a clatter of clean sheets and everyone saying it was brilliant. Himself and Sam Todd were excellent. And I think he does play a little bit more football than he probably had previously from the back in the last few seasons. But he's always going to be that goal threat from set pieces. Look, when he was at Athlone, he was a box-to-box midfielder. And then at Galway, he was more or less like an alternative number 10 sort of thing, going in and just attacking balls.
0: We're very alternative in Galway.
11: Do you know what I mean? Like, and then, obviously, he's gone centre-half now.
0: He's an alternative number 10.
11: It shows his versatility as well. Like, and there has been games, I think, where Bowes have been probably chasing a goal and ready to stick him up front as well. So, no, but look, again, it's progression past another round in football and or sorry in Europe, and I think that's three of them now that are in the third qualifying round. So look, I think Midtjylland and Ajax are probably a step too far, but both of them will be going into the games tomorrow thinking that they want to, obviously Bowes want to close the gap on Rovers at the top of the league, and Shells want to get back and get European football again next year. So domestically even, it's the balancing now of the lack of experience they have compared to Shamrock Rovers in the last lot of years is getting these games right in between European games.
1: Yeah, those games you mentioned tomorrow afternoon in the League of Ireland, Waterford and Shells is at 3 o'clock, Pats Derry is at 5 o'clock at Richmond, and Bowes Galway United at 7 p.m. at Dalyman Park tomorrow evening. But like, yeah, the Shells result, lads, I know it was a 2-1 defeat on the night to Naomi Callaghan, but 6-4 in aggregate. John Russell side going through, and yeah, just a small matter of Ajax Amsterdam up next. It was brilliant, like,
11: yeah.
1: And we were chatting to during the week, Vinnie Perth was on the show yesterday, and he was kind of just saying, like, you know, Shells won't embarrass themselves against Ajax. You know, these teams are would be well up for it. Obviously, Shelburne being in the middle of a season as well can only help, but it is a tall order.
11: Ah, look, I think if Shelburne got through this round, it's going to be probably one of the biggest results in any country's European history. Like, it's a huge, huge task. But again, I think I know they lost the game during the week, 2-1, but it comes off the back of a brilliant home game where they probably should have scored a couple of more goals. And I like John Russell going into Shells. I think he, the way he plays, it's very much on the front foot, and in transitions they're very, very quick. Sligo have been over the last lot of years where they get players forward and commit bodies forward. And one thing that John Russell does brilliantly as well is players develop and improve under him. The amount of young lads and players have got moves off the back of playing at Sligo the last few seasons under John, I think you'll see that at Shelburne as well. Look, he already got Harry Wood a move and he didn't even manage him for a game. So, but no, I think that'll be really good for Shelburne. And again, he'll be able to have a budget there that he can go and pick players from other teams now, as opposed to getting his best players picked from him at Sligo. So I think that'll be really exciting if they can get back into Europe again in the second half of the season. But I'm looking forward to seeing how they get on.
0: It's weird, Shane. Like, so I'm coming on the train home from Galway after the Sligo Rovers game. Galway United beat 10 men, Sligo Rovers 3-2. And the Sligo fans are debating John Russell's future. And I'm like, how can you be calling, like, his reign at Sligo Rovers? How do you even judge a manager for the Shell job when he's been basically firefighting at a small club in the west of Ireland that shouldn't be competing? So it's like, how can you judge a manager's capability for a job like that when his job is really to keep Sligo Rovers up? And they got into Europe, they did well in Europe. Obviously that the memorable win
11: against Motherwell,
0: against Motherwell, which is an incredible experience. But like, I've always felt John Russell did really well, and a brilliant, like, John as a footballer was a beautiful player to watch by League of Ireland standards. Really, really stylish footballer. And I felt that he's done really well at Sligo. And I echo what Tim said. Like, it'll be challenging. You're going into a high pressure environment. But you kind of have, like, you've riches at your disposal now. You've good players coming there. And I feel Shells will be an interesting force under them. One of the things about Bo is the last time, I don't know if it was the last time I was on with Timbo, we were debating the way that they kind of mangled the message after Kasper Sjoerasga was basically deemed to be kind of, he was deemed to have a knock before the game in Derry, but in actual fact,
1: he was at his wedding.
0: So he went to his wedding, right? But like the supreme, like, this is why I just love sport, like, the supreme bizarre offshoot of the whole thing is, as much as they gave him the out to go to the wedding, he's lost his place, like, so he's lost his place in the team. Especially, so Paul Walters...
11: And especially, at the one part of the season that he would have wanted to play this year was the European games.
0: They're in Europe, they're playing all these big games, and Big Kasper, like, he has to go home to the wife, like, every day and say, listen, I love you, marriage has been great, but like, could we not have delayed it another 3 or 4 months? Like, it's just like, he's lost his place in the team, so like, it's gone full circle for Rennie.
1: Love win, love over everything, Johnny, you know, I'm sure he's delighted to go home. Yeah, but it's a funny one. Just want to mention the Club Orange FAI Women's Cup latest scores, the quarterfinals are ongoing. Bohemians 0, Shelburne 3 actually is the latest score late in that one. Alex Kavanagh, Olivia D'Amico and Pearl Slattery with the goals. It's Athlone Town 1, Shamrock Rovers 0, Alexis Strickland with the only goal. Galway United versus Sligo Rovers is to come very shortly at 5 o'clock, and then tomorrow Douglas Hall take on Cork City from 2 o'clock. Like, Derry City, disappointing lads, I suppose. One that got away, HNK Rijeka with a 1-0 win at the Ryan McBride Brandywell during the week, and a 2-0 win in aggregate, and it was a bad defensive mistake in fairness by Cameron Dummigan for the only goal during the week, but Derry will feel a bit aggrieved that they couldn't do more there.
11: Possibly,
0: and Timbo, what are you doing as a manager, Timbo, if you have a player like James McLean coming out like this after a game? Like, how is this still happening?
11: Look, from a manager's point of view, he's obviously gone to the owner and said, like, this can't happen. Like, it's the most public side of the dissent that you can see, like, against the manager. So, I don't know. I don't know what the crack is there. I think James obviously has something, like, a bee in his bonnet about what was said to him, because he mentioned it on RTE during the World Cup that he said, like, I noticed fairly quickly that what I was told on the phone wasn't what the reality was. And he says, I'll leave that for another day. And then, like, he's had that pop after
0: he should have been torched out there and then.
11: But, like,
0: he should have been told, like, you're not playing again. Under, like, either one of us has to go here because the manager's credibility is undermined if you just let this fester.
11: Yeah, and again, like, it's a very hard one to manage from Tiernan's point of view. Like, look, what happens in-house, you want to try and keep it in there. And I can also see from James's point of view is, look, our careers are based off a short spell and you know the end of it is coming. And I think James has seen that for a lot of years now, that the end of the road is probably a lot closer than he might have thought a few years ago. But he made a massive decision to move back. He played 5 games in a row in the championship last November. For Wrexham, who were flying, like, and he was doing well, and he made that big decision then to move back to Derry, and it probably isn't what, or stuff that maybe was promised to him, or maybe said it might happen, didn't develop, and it's probably left him a bit frustrated as well, and the fact that he's had injuries, his hip has been at him, and he might be a bit frustrated, but, look, it's from a manager's point of view, it's very, very difficult to manage that, situation, and I don't know how both of them stay in the building now.
0: Mm. Yeah. And Shane, it was this goes back to, I think, the President's Cup, where there was this extraordinary moment. And as a journalist, God knows, not a lot happens much of the time. But I think it was just after the game, a particular journalist was there, and James McLean basically said, you know, I'm not talking to you. And there was this kind of weird standoff where Tiernan Lynch was just caught. He didn't know what to do because, James McLean was basically saying, I'm not talking to this journalist, Paul Rowan. They had a bit of, a bit of history going back. And Tiernan Lynch then was kind of called in as a rabbit in the headlights, and he wasn't able to maybe, he didn't know what to do basically in the situation. You know, do I back my player here? What do I do? But then when that incident happened, Timbo talks about when he came out on the TV, he should have been gone, or Tiernan should have been gone, because his credibility was undermined. And let's not lose sight of the fact here that James McLean has had hardly any effects for Derry City since he's come back, because he's been crippled with injuries. So, like, there might be a bit of Ronaldo in this, where he's basically frustrated at himself that he's not able to do it anymore. And that's fair enough. I get that James has been a brilliant, brilliant professional, but there is no way in the world of God you should be coming out and saying that against your manager, particularly after they've lost Rijeka, they've lost against a very good side, and Tiernan Lynch has to make a call here. Either he goes or I go.
1: Yeah, complicated situation now, for sure. We'll see how that plays out over the next number of days. We're clocks against us, lads, but I do want to mention Eddie Howe leaving his Newcastle position after nearly 5 years. Naturally enough, will be remembered quite well as Newcastle boss, secured the club's first major silverware in 70 years with that Carabao Cup win in 2025 and twice qualified for the Champions League. Disappointment last year, Tim, with the 12th place finish in the Premier League, but he's losing a lot of big names like Gordon and Tonali and possibly Bruno Guimaraes as well.
11: Yeah, and that's off the back of losing Isak last year to Liverpool. So, and I think when Newcastle were taken over, I think everyone thought that they'd be the ones to break in like Man City have 15 years previously. But they're selling like their best players, like, so I don't know if that's been brewing off the back of maybe a poor season for Newcastle last year, and then him looking going, right, we're selling your best players now again, it's probably gone, right, well, I'll leave.
1: Yeah.
11: I think, like, no matter how last season went, like, he's been linked with England job, Eddie Howe, and every other job that comes up he's linked with it, so he's probably saying, listen, if I step away here now, I'll get another good job pretty soon.
1: It's the timing, Johnny, isn't it? Like, 23rd of August, Newcastle host Liverpool in their opening game of the Premier League season. Like, it's just, it's so close, and it's a tight turnaround for them now to obviously get settled in with a new manager.
0: Yeah, really, really surprising. You know, maybe there's an element of kind of looking after himself, but reportedly in recent friendlies, he's kind of looked tired. As much as, you know, I think he probably had there wasn't much he could say in relation to the whole Saudi takeover, and you know, I wouldn't have been overly happy with the way he conducts himself there. There probably wasn't much he could do, and he comes across a very, very, very decent fella, like a good coach. And it must be really tiring, Shane. Like, it's just, it's a relentless, relentless carousel as a football manager, where there's almost no break. I'd say you're really, really burnt out after it. I don't know if you miss it, Tim, like, and you were at a different level, but I'd say you don't miss, like, just the never-ending pressure of it.
11: Yeah, not just pressure. It's like, it's, you're literally on the phone for every second you're awake. Like, it's constant. Now at that level, look, he's obviously delegating a lot of stuff to other departments, whatever else, but the pressure then is huge, and the scrutiny as well, and the reach that, Premier League managers will have, like, in regards to media attention and whatnot. So, yeah, look, I'm sure he'll probably have some time out, and look, the next big job that comes up, he'll be slap bang in the middle of the list of managers that possibly to get it as well. Like, and again, he's probably gone from finishing playing. I think he finished quite early, went into management, but he's probably been going non-stop for 15 years as a manager, whatever he's been now. It is tough, like, it is tiring as well. And look, they financially get well rewarded for it, so it's a part of the game.
1: Mm. Yeah, it's a stressful gig. Jeez, you can only imagine. But look, the word was Sean McCormick, I think it was, from the Newcastle Chronicle, was on during the week, and he kind of said, you know, he came back to pre-season ready to go, but then, you know, they had a couple of poor enough results in pre-season. Not the pre-season is about results whatsoever, but you probably just see what you have, and you're losing players all around you, and you just think, you know, I'm just going to get out of here before it goes south. And while he still has goodwill, by all accounts, the exit was amicable for Eddie Howe as well, so.
11: Yeah, well, fair play though. I'd be amicable as well if I was getting like 5 million as well. So.
1: Yeah. Off to the beach for a while.
11: It'd be really nice to leave then.
1: Yeah, exactly. Lads, a short and sweet football chat today.
11: Brilliant.
1: Much appreciated. Tim, thanks a million. Johnny, thanks a million. Shane.
0: Thanks, guys.
1: Enjoy Dingle, Johnny.
0: Cheers, very hard not to.
1: It is indeed. What a lovely part of the world. What a lovely part of the world. Tim Clancy and Johnny Ward in studio with me this afternoon for our football chat here on Off the Ball Saturday on News Talk. And if you missed any of the show today, by the way, you can get it back on podcast or indeed youtube.com/offtheball as well. Earlier we had Conor Mortimer in studio talking Mayo after the incredible All-Ireland Senior Football Championship final win they had last weekend and the celebrations that have ensued. We also had a panel earlier with the ladies senior football final to take place tomorrow. Galway versus Kerry, Hannah Terrell, Niamh O'Sullivan and Sinead Burke were in studio with myself. Loads to come on tomorrow's show. We're back on the air here on Off the Ball on News Talk from 1 o'clock tomorrow afternoon. We will have Ciara Trant in studio, the former Dublin goalkeeper, analysing the Galway Kerry match as it takes place, and of course updates from Croke Park as well. We'll have a football hour with Keith Tracy tomorrow afternoon as well, and the Sunday paper review from 2 p.m. tomorrow afternoon. Linda Maher and Shane Keegan will join me in studio to comb through the back pages and pick out the best stories and sports writing across the pages. So that is all we have time for on Off the Ball Saturday News Talk today. Thanks a million for tuning in today, and we'll speak to you tomorrow. Good luck.

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0: coming up in a few moments on The Home Show here on News Talk. We speak to a woman who's had unique challenges when it comes to designing her home because she's only 3 feet tall. 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
3: We're going to have a bit of a Kilbane family affair here today. I've got Des Kilbane in studio with me. I've got Kevin O'Toole from Cleveland, Ohio. This story, it's a fascinating story to me. I was first made aware of the story. We'll be talking here about Johnny Kilbane, former featherweight champion of the world from 1911 to 1922, I think that's right, isn't it? Brian Kerr, the old Irish manager, he was one that made me aware of this story. My dad had mentioned this boxer who originated from Ackle, who'd gone on to win the world title, and it was one of those stories that kind of just went over my head. Anyway, Brian Kerr gave me the story that was written in the Irish Times about around a documentary that'd been made. Now, Des, you'd made the documentary. It's an incredible documentary, I have to say that. Around a documentary that'd been made. Now, Des, you'd made the documentary. It's an incredible documentary, I have to say that. And not just because you're in studio with me, it's an award-winning documentary now as well. But just give me a bit of the background anyway, Des, how the documentary first came around.
4: Thanks, Kevin, for having me on the show. Well, the documentary, I've been working on the documentary for about 4 years before it was actually commissioned by TG Carr and the Broadcasting Authority of Ireland. And I suppose the first time I heard about Johnny Kilbane was way back in the day when my dad was telling me about this cousin of ours who was a world champion in Cleveland, but I had no interest because of I was interested in Ali and Fraser and Foreman and on all the heavyweights. But in the 80s, I got a book of lists which kind of, you know, had all the top people of the day would list their favourite, musicians would list their favourite albums, and soccer players would list their favourite soccer players. And Mike Tyson was a champion at the time, and

0: he listed Johnny Cabana as top 10 of all time fighters, and I thought that's the guy my dad was talking about. So at the time I was, you know, I had no hope of making a film or anything that way, but then eventually I went back to college when I was made redundant and studied film and TV. And when I finished, when I got graduated from GMIT Film and TV in Galway, I don't know, I came up in my mind about Johnny Cabana. I went online and I found Kevin O'Toole's website, johnnycabana.com, and it all followed from there.
1: Yeah, just to say the documentary is A Fighting Heart. It was on TG Cahill, when obviously I'm sure a lot of the listeners would have seen it. So that's where Kevin comes in. So Kevin, can you probably take us up, after Des gets in contact with you then? You've got all this memorabilia from your great granddad. Can you just fill in a few of the blanks around the start of this then, this project?
2: Sure, yeah. So, you know, like Des said, thank you for having me on the program. I appreciate it.
1: No, it's great. It's great for me anyway. That's first and foremost great for me.
2: It's always great to talk to people from Ireland. And one of the benefits, I'll say before I get into the story, was being able to come over and visit and talk to people and have a real reason to connect with people was a great experience for me. So I really enjoyed that. So as Des mentioned, he contacted me through the website. My grandmother, who was Johnny Cabana's daughter, had died in 1993. And when she died, we were going through her attic and all of her garage and things, and I found all of the memorabilia and mementos of Johnny Cabana's life. And so that really started, for me, an opportunity to learn more about him. And what I did was started a website just to collect my thoughts and put things down that I was learning. And I didn't really think that anything would come of it. But as we approached the 100th anniversary of Johnny winning the featherweight championship, Des had reached out to me, as he mentioned, and was talking about interested in telling his story in a documentary. Mm. And to be perfectly honest, I had been contacted by several people before about similar projects, and I didn't know it at the time, but Des was the kind of person that would actually get the project done. And so it was really exciting for me to talk to somebody that had a similar interest and was interested in keeping Johnny's memory alive. And I think Des did just a tremendous job with the documentary that was ultimately shown here in Cleveland, and got really rave reviews and was very well received, you know, not just here then, of course, but throughout the world that it was shown. So it was a very exciting project for me to work on, particularly with Des.
1: Yeah, so Johnny's father, John, was an Ackle native. He moves over to Cleveland, as I said. There's a big emigration from Ireland, particularly the west of Ireland at that particular time. Cleveland, Ohio. Why did they move to Cleveland, first of all? I mean, my family, of course, originates from Ackle, moved over to England during the 60s. So why to Cleveland, first of all, then? So how did this come about then?
0: A lot of Ackle people left Ackle because of poverty, the conditions in the west of Ireland, very poor at the time. Mm. And the Erie Canal was starting to be constructed in the early part of the 1800s, and a few pioneers, more or less, went over there, started working the Erie Canal, and more followed. So that's how it started, and then they settled down in Cleveland, and Cleveland began to grow and become industrialized, and then a lot more people went over, including my aunt and uncle, who settled there, and I've got loads of cousins over there who were a great help to me during the making of A Fighting Heart, Craig Throdock.
1: Yeah, and Kevin, yourself as well, with this, obviously, family all settled and all this. I mean, again, the story, after watching documentary, it hits home in so many different ways to me, because so many of obviously our three stories originate over in Ackle, and the mass emigration that came out of Ireland at that particular time. But going over there to Cleveland, the high, reading and watching about, reading about the area that they went to in Cleveland at that particular time, run down, very, very poor district. Part of the district was the Angle, Kevin. Is that right? You tell us a little bit about the place where your great grandfather grew up.
2: Yeah. So the Angle, as you mentioned, was really the part where most of the Irish settled that were working on the docks, tending to ships and doing any kind of manual labor. And it was a very similar story to most of the Irish that came. They knew a family member. They knew there might be some work, so they immigrated. And the work was very hard, and they did whatever they could to support their family. So, like I said, a lot of manual work. So that's what Johnny did. He dropped out of school in about the sixth grade because his father was blind and his mother had died. And he was the one that had to support the family. And so even though he was less than 100 pounds, he was doing manual work to support his family. And it's a very similar story that I think a lot of immigrants can relate to, that,
1: yes,
2: you know, if you work hard, good things will happen.
1: Kevin, did he have any brothers and sisters?
2: He did not,
1: no,
2: that I know of.
1: Yes.
2: His mother died, like I said, when he was three. He,
1: yes,
2: had a couple stepsisters, but,
1: right,
2: but no brothers and sisters.
1: Yeah, so at that time, so he leaves school, manual labor, as you say. And interesting enough as well, he was saying that he was very much into performing arts. He wanted to be an actor. That was his ambition growing up. Into dance, played the violin, musical instruments, and all this sort of thing. Would that have been quite typical of a youngster from, it doesn't strike me as being typical of a youngster from that sort of district.
2: No, it wasn't very typical for people from that district. Like I said, it was a very rough neighborhood. There was more fights than anything, just normal street fights.
1: Yeah.
2: But he'd really developed an interest in the arts. And one of the things that he was doing that got him noticed was shadow boxing. So more of an art of boxing, where he was bored or didn't have any work to do at the time. That's what he would do, was shadow box. And that kind of gained him some notoriety in addition to just the regular street fights that he was in. But no, it was not a typical path for him to be interested in some of the arts. He just ended up in boxing because that's what he was good at, and that's how he could support his family. And he often said that if you could show him some other field that he could support his family at the same level, that he would quit boxing immediately and never box again. But of course, boxing was a way for him to get out of poverty and support his family. So that's what he pursued.
1: Yes, it was for many Irish families probably at that particular time. Des, just obviously watching it as well, seeing the bit around where he was obviously into the dance halls, and he came across Tom Sharkey, who was a boxer at that time from Dundalk, went over to do an exhibition bout. After seeing Tom boxing, he was immediately hooked. That is what he wanted. He felt as that was his future.
3: That's right, yeah. There was a kind of a moment that he realised that to get out of the game of working like on the docks, and he heard of a coach that were fighting out in the sticks. So he took a train out there, and the rest is history, really. That's where he saw it. He got in the ring, and he impressed, and then he realized that he could have a future in boxing. Yeah,
1: and a lot of his early boxing, you said he met with Jimmy Dunn, wasn't it?
3: Jimmy Dunn was the coach
1: and mentored him, and
3: Jimmy saw something in him. Even though he was rough and he was a bit raw, but like he had the moves, and he was a great dancer, and that's,
1: yeah,
3: and so he could.
1: Do you think that helped him? That would have helped him then in his career. Then
3: that helped him an awful lot to,
1: yeah,
3: survive 12 years fighting 3-4 fights a year, and he was as good looking when he left the ring as the day he went into it, and not a scratch on him, and that's because he could box his way out with fleet of foot, like Ali in many ways,
1: yeah,
3: fleet of foot, get out of a tight corner, and and that prolonged his career.
1: That was the thing that was striking, maybe seeing some of the footage back as well. And, you know, you said how graceful he was around the ring as well, which when you see old footage, you more or less seen slugfest in many respects. It seemed to be very different from the norm, particularly during that sort of era. Would that be right?
3: That would be very right, yeah. And in terms of, saved him against Abatel, who was one of the greats of all time in that title fight in California. He hung on for 20 rounds. Tell tried to maul him around the ring, tried to break his arm. He employed the dark arts, but Johnny's skill and speed of thought, and he invented punches that no one had ever done before. And that's what really made him apart, and that's what made him a great champ.
1: Yeah, this is his world title fight against Abatel.
3: Yes.
1: So this is in
3: California.
1: Yeah, he had the original fight in Kansas, though, didn't he? He had the original fight in Kansas against Abatel, and he loses his first fight
3: against him.
1: And then he gets the rematch in California, doesn't he?
3: In Abatel's hometown.
1: Yeah.
3: And they fought in 100-degree heat in the open air, in front of 10,000 people, I think, and thousands left outside. It was just a complete sellout. Mm. And he survived in that heat. And because of his ability to, you know, avoid serious injury through, you know, move very fast. And like, he was a earned his title very much. He was won by an all counts, like.
1: Yeah, I mean, Kevin, considering he loses the first title shot, he seems quite bullish going over for the rematch. He seems very bullish. He seems very, very confident. That was immediate in his head, and that's what he was quite open about. I'm going to be bringing the title back to Cleveland. So that was maybe in keeping with a lot of the confident talking that you see now from a lot of boxers.
2: Yeah, very much so. I mean, I think what he learned, even though he lost, was that he had the ability to compete with at the highest level with A. Batel, who is a champion. And then he really felt like he knew how to beat him, and he had a good game plan. And you know what Des was talking about, he was very much a scientific boxer. He was very thoughtful about his approach. He had the power, but he chose not to use that most often. He felt like the people came to watch him box, and it was almost a performance in that way. And he didn't want to disappoint them by knocking a guy out in the first round and everybody going home. So most of the time when he fought, he went the distance. He very rarely knocked people out. However, I will say, if you really upset him, he did have a temper, and that would come out. And I think one particular fight was in Cleveland in 1921 against an Englishman, Danny Frush, where he accused him of fouling and fighting dirty. And so that really upset him to the point where he then knocked him out in that fight. But that was unusual for Johnny. He really was more a student of the game and was thoughtful about his plan for how he was fighting.
1: Yeah, so he wins the world title against A. Batel, he's saying, California. He then has a train ride back to Cleveland, and during this train ride, he gets snowed in, he gets lost, and he arrives, as it turns out, on St. Patrick's Day to come back to 200,000 people. I mean, that shows a lot. I still believe it is the biggest gathering of any kind in Cleveland up until, I think it was, until recently, until the Cavs won the World Series, wasn't it? I think it was. So I think this is incredible in itself, what it shows, that an Irish immigrant coming back and he gets this sort of following back in Cleveland after winning the world title.
2: Yeah, that's right. It was, you said that right. It was the largest gathering for any person in the history of Cleveland, more than presidents or politicians.
1: Wow.
2: And it wasn't really a planned event. Just when the train arrived, there was that many people that were lining the streets from downtown all the way out to where his house was. And they were hanging off of buildings, and they were just waiting for a chance to glimpse at the champion. You know, somebody who was one of them. It was a story that they could all appreciate and relate to. So it was just a tremendous, tremendous gathering in the history of the city of Cleveland, all the way up until this past June, right, when the Cavs won the championship. And, of course, that number was quite a bit higher, but there's certainly more people living in the area now than there were back then.
1: Certainly for one individual as well. I think it's worth pointing out as well, there was only 8 weight division at that particular time as well. One belt for each division. So it's incredibly harder to win a world title, it was. So you kind of get the feeling of how great this achievement was for him to win the world title as well.
2: Yeah, not just that, but boxing was at the top of the world at that point. That was the sport that everybody followed. There wasn't the variety that we have today in the world in terms of sports. So really, boxing and maybe golf to a little bit was the worldwide sport that people followed. So the 8 weight divisions, as you said, were really at the top of all of sport at the time. So it's very different than now. Boxing is not nearly as popular, and there's a lot of other sports that people have interest in. But if you remember back in that time, that wasn't the case. Boxing was the dominant sport.
1: Yeah, so he's 11 years as a title holder, and what struck striking as well during that time, he then gets called up for service during the war, during years when he could have been earning a lot of money, could have been, you know, building on the wealth or whatever it would have been during that stage. So he becomes... he joins the army, and in the army, then he looks to see that there's probably a bit of a niche for him in the army where he could be a boxing trainer.
3: Yeah, we have found some amazing footage of him in the army teaching the soldiers how to self defense and unarmed combat, and he became known as the godfather of the American army. And it's just amazing footage. And he became kind of a hero that actually firing a bullet in anger, he paid his part, and he got commended for it.
1: Yeah, so he's in the army for almost 2 years, is that right? Yes.
3: Yeah. I think the American army only entered the war in 1917.
1: Right.
3: But he started training them before they entered the war. And so by 1918, he was there for 18 months.
1: Was he just based in America during that?
3: In America. Yeah.
1: Yes.
3: Yeah. He there was a barracks there that he used to go and teach the soldiers how to fight.
1: Yeah.
3: Unarmed combat.
1: So he comes out of the army, and you can imagine that would have probably changed him in many different ways when he served his time as well. And he comes out then to continue his world title defence.
3: That's right. Yeah, he came back out and he resumed, and it didn't affect him. He just, you know, he still fought four or five fights a year, and he defended his title very well. He didn't shirk the big fights.
1: Yeah.
3: Like, Danny Furish that Kevin mentioned earlier on, the English, I think it was the English champion, the European champion. He was a tough fighter, but Johnny knocked him out in five rounds in Cleveland in, I think it was just about a year after the war was over. Mm. And he had lost none of his skill or speed, you know.
1: Yeah.
3: So he just picked up where he left off, 4 years earlier.
1: One thing was, it's always, you kind of forget during those stages. Well, look, boxing was banned in a number of states throughout America as well.
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19: I am the greatest.

He's got speed and endurance. But if you sign to fight him, increase your insurance. This kid's got a left. This kid's got a right. If he hits you once, you're asleep for the night. And as you lie on the floor, while the ref counts 10, you pray that you won't have to fight me again. The fistic world was dull and weary. With a champ like Liston, things had to be dreary. Then someone with color, someone with dash, brought fight fans a-running with cash.

0: moment, a heavyweight crown, because I am great. I am the greatest.
1: So, that's released in August 1963 by Cassius Clay.
2: Right.
1: Before he becomes Muhammad Ali, before he wins the heavyweight title, before he's actually the greatest, before he's, you know, done all the things that he says he will then do, which is pretty amazing.
2: Wow. That is impressive.
1: It is, isn't it? It's like, I'm going to do all this stuff and this is who I am and I'm going to build up myself and then I'm going to deliver.
2: Yeah. What a cool voice.
1: It's good, isn't it?
2: Like, he sings there like a man who's been world champion.
1: Precisely.
2: Because you would think at the time you'd be laughing at that.
1: Gotta fake it till you make it, I suspect. It's the...
2: Tell me about it.
1: Right, I am delighted to say that just before we came on air, I got to speak with the legendary Jerry Eisenberg. I made the point that obviously it's a very sad time, but when a career and a life has been so important, so fully lived, sometimes it feels like we should be celebrating Muhammad Ali today as opposed to just mourning.
3: Well, of course, that's right. Whenever anyone passes, people talk about legacies and everything. But his legacy is firmly implanted in my mind. First, I'll tell you a short story. The night before he fought Larry Holmes, he came to my room, and I said, I don't think it's such a great idea, and I can't tell you anything while you're here. And he got a little, I think he did, well, anyway, I don't think he was pissed off, but I think, I just think he wanted to prove a point. He ripped his shirt off. He said,

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1: Fight, and he said, yes, I did. I said, who did you bet on? And this is where the legacy comes in. He looked at me and he said, I bet on the man who gave me dignity. That's incredible. And in his case, it had to do with Ali's fight for equal rights for blacks. But actually, it goes beyond that. That really is, he gave everybody dignity. Dignity about the war, dignity about, with all the laughter and all the fun and then all the hatred in the country divided. The fact is, if you look back now, his legacy was dignity.
2: Was he aware of that at the time, or is it only afterwards? Was Ali aware of the fact that he was touching these people in a meaningful, long-lasting way?
1: No, I don't think so. It became a habit to him, and I'm the greatest, you know who I am, look at me, and blah, blah, blah. But, it was automatic. That's all I could say about that. I don't think he was aware of that. He was aware of being, you know what it was? He was aware of being Muhammad Ali, and that was enough for him.
2: Do you have any recollection of what point he became aware of that?
1: I think it was the thing, just the way he knocked people out. It was the same thing was attrition. He saw it repeated, and he saw the country's mood swinging, and I don't think he analyzed everything in his life except maybe another fighter. But it had to stick with him because it was changing, and the changes caught up to him, and that's the way it was. I'll tell you, he was a guy at his best, his absolute best, in three situations: when he was with kids, little kids, alone; when he was with older people and just them; and when someone would stop him on the street and say, oh, I just went to the movie theater and I saw you fight someone, and he'd look at him and he'd say, and it was, again, a standard pat line, but he'd say, you're not as dumb as you look. And the guy would light up, and you knew, the guy said, I got it. I'd go back and tell that story at the water cooler. I got on the construction job. I could be sitting at lunchtime with my lunch bucket between my knees, and I could tell him, I saw Muhammad, and this is what he told me. He was infectious. People were his opium, which is the reason for a couple of the comebacks. He had to be where the people were.
2: In history, you know, he becomes this iconic figure, the Time Man of the Millennium, and all that kind of stuff, where kids today think, okay, well, he must have been popular the whole way through. But obviously, after he becomes Muhammad Ali and stops being Cassius Clay, part of America is convulsed, and he's a very divisive character. At what point does that start to change? And
1: long after, well, it changed a little. You know, he was not embraced as the patron saint of the anti-war people, no matter what, you know, what revisionist history says. When he became their hero was when it was clear that he had stuck it up the man's rectum, that he was going to fight, and he was going to have his day in court, and he was not going to step forward. The pro-war people then began to adopt him. They weren't pro-war. I mean the anti-war people. They weren't anti-war. They were anti-that war. I think that's when their mood began to change. What happened with Ali, what changed Ali, changed us all, was time. Time changes people. What was outrageous, one moment, 20 years later, which is really the blink of an eye in the history of man, 20 years later it becomes something else. Now, this is a guy who, one thing about him, he never compromised his principles. And he never told anybody, to my knowledge, don't go to the war. He just said, this is what I will do because this is what I believe God wants me to do. I'll tell you a story about whether he would have gone to jail or not. People say, well, you know, he had the money and he played the lawyers and he was going to do this, going to do that. When he and Ernie Terrell were supposed to fight in Chicago, and he had announced he wasn't going to take the step forward, et cetera, et cetera, et cetera. He went to Canada and he

0: George Cavallo. And, you know, it was a one-sided mismatch. George was a great guy and a game guy, but yeah, he didn't have the skills to cope with Ali. But I went up there, and I went to the gym where Ali was training. If I ever make a movie, direct a movie, it's a boxing movie, it's going to be filmed in that gym, which is called the Sully AC Gym. And the stairs creaked when you went up, and the windows were so dirty you could barely see. It looked like a fight gym. And I walk in, and there's a kid in the front of it banging away at a heavy bag, and nobody else. I said, geez, I came to the wrong place. And then I said, hey, kid, where's everybody? And he just motioned to the back. Went to the back, and Ali was laying face down on a rubbing table. And he said to me, what are you doing here? And I said, there's a fight. He said, oh, you know, this ain't no fight. I said, well, I'll tell you, Muhammad, Canada is giving political asylum to people who choose not to go fight in Vietnam. And honestly, I'm here to see if you go home. I didn't say home. I said, I'm here to see if you go back. And it was the only fight we ever had in 60 years of friendship. Jumped off the table, got in my face. I thought he was going to hit me. He was so mad. He said, you should know better. How can you say that? He said, this is word for word now, America's my birth country. And no one's going to tell me I can't go back, and I'm not going to stay away from it. And that's the way it's going to be. Elijah Muhammad went to jail because God told him not to fight in a war, and if it's good enough for the Honorable Elijah Muhammad, it's good enough for Muhammad Ali. That's it. And I was convinced of that incident with the emotion that he never spoke that emotionally or with anger to me. And I was convinced he would go to jail.
1: Yeah.
0: You know, a lot of people don't know this. I don't know whether you do. You know, he never won in the Supreme Court. Did you know that?
1: No, I didn't.
0: I'll tell you what really happened. And most people don't know this. Thurgood Marshall, who was a black man, was a Supreme Court, one of the justices. And he had to recuse himself for the deliberation because he was working in the Justice Department at the time the case against Ali first started. So they voted without him, and it was 5-3, Ali goes to jail. And then Justice Harlan was sitting in his office, and his law clerk came in, and he said, you know, I don't know if you know this, sir, but the court-appointed examiner said he was a conscientious objector. Now, let me deviate for a second. That's how they decided in those days. The examiner sat with him alone, made a judgment. He was appointed by the government. And if he said, yes, he is a conscientious objector, the draft ends for him. He doesn't have to go. And normally, the examiner's word is law. In this case, they chose to take the FBI report, ignore the examiner, whose name was a retired Republican judge, a little bit to the right, not right wing, but a little bit to right of center. And he was a respected guy in Louisville. And they ruined him because his son later told me when I was doing a television show, he called the show, and he said, Mr. Eisenberg has it right. He said, they really broke my father's heart.
1: Mm.
0: In any event, they were going to draft him. Well, it went to all the courts, and when it gets to the Supreme Court, and so he tells this law clerk, says, you know, the court examiner, Judge Grauman, he said he was, and I wish you'd just read the documents again. I don't mean any offense, but here's some information about Islam and about the Nation of Islam, which is sort of halfway between an old theology and something that Elijah Muhammad invented. And then you tell me. And the judge said, you know, young man, I want to thank you. I'm changing my vote. Now the vote's 4-4. But in the Supreme Court, in a 4-4 case, he goes to jail. Because there's no exoneration, which means they kick it out, they go back to the, they just, it's like saying, we won't hear this case.
1: Yeah.
0: Well, Justice Stewart, who voted to set him free, they had another conference because Harlan had changed his vote. And Stewart said, listen, I know the guy doesn't belong in jail, and the truth is, every one of you know that too, and they probably did know it. And you guys are afraid, though, of setting a precedent which will change the structure. structure of the draft. And they said, yeah, that's really the case. He said, okay, I found a way we can take care of this matter, and nobody gets hurt, and we don't set a precedent. What we do is, you guys look at the FBI report again. If you look closely, you know what you're going to see? It never said why the draft was drafted. It said he's this, he's that, he said this, he did this, but it never says this is why. So all you have to do is say they didn't prove the case, and then you have to say, throw it out on a technicality, which means if a lower court wants to retry, they can, which they won't. He goes free, and we have not set a precedent. And that's the reason he was free.
1: Okay, so there was a legal fudge which allowed everybody to come out of the system, when and pretty much everybody was happy.
0: Well, everybody wasn't happy in the country at that time. You know, they wanted him to go, a draft dodger and this and that, and it was a black-white situation, and it was a war, no-war situation, and it didn't please anybody, really, because it was never made public, because they don't publish deadlocked opinions. So it was never made public, and it was never prosecuted on that basis, and the technicality meant they couldn't send him to jail at that point. And nobody wanted to retry him, and that was a pain in the ass to the courts, and that was it.
1: Jerry, I know you've got to rush to get a plane, so I have one last question for you. From, as a man, obviously, there is so much to talk about, and we've talked a good bit about some of the things which have cemented his place as an icon. Obviously, his ability as a fighter got him the platform to do that. From his fighting career as a boxer, what's your abiding memory of Ali? What's the thing that defined him as a fighter?
0: Well, I'll say one thing before I answer that question, and it's this. Was he the greatest? No, he was not the greatest. Was he the greatest? Well, I don't think he was even the greatest heavyweight. Joe Louis was. Was he a great fighter? Yes, absolutely. He was a great fighter. There's a big difference. But what he was the one fighter who had the largest impact, not only on America, but on the whole world, partially because of his ability as a fighter, but mainly because of his personality and how he made this country see the light. Now, I want to say this about how I'll remember him. He beats Foreman. It rains like hell. If the fight had been an hour, if the rain had come an hour earlier, there wouldn't have been a fight. He goes back to the military complex where we're staying. We write, we finally get a bus, they were going to send us a bus, they take us back there. So I'm with someone, I don't remember who it was, and one guy, you know, there were only about 30 riders there, and I said to the guy, you know, I was so rushed to get this over with, I really want to take a second crack at it, you want to go look for him? And the guy said, yeah, you know, this is 30,000 acre complex, you know, how the hell are we going to find him? I said, well, I'll tell you where we'll look. We'll go look by the river. And damned if he's not there. All by himself. Nobody else. And we're staying, it's a river bank, so it's elevated. We're standing on the bank. He's down on the shore, staring across the river at what used to be French Congo. And all we see is the back of his head and body. And he's not moving a muscle. And it seemed like it lasted forever. And for once, two newspaper men had the brain not to open their mouths. So we never knew we were there. And then suddenly, he takes both his arms, throws them parallelly straight up toward heaven, and stands there in that rocky pose. And then he turns, and he sees us, and he walks back, and he says, fellas, I can't explain to you what tonight means. And if I did, you couldn't understand it, but I can tell you this. It is the most important night of my life. And I will always see it. That's my memory of him. Not the shaking hands, not the way, which most people don't know, he burned himself on the arm when he lit the Olympic torch. None of that. I remember him, his Frazier fights, and because they were classics. But what I really will remember is him standing there, arms reaching for the sky, and in that moment, not knowing anybody else was there, and in that moment, for me, he was king of the world.
2: I am the greatest! By Cassius Clay! This is the legend of Cassius Clay, the most beautiful fighter in the world today.
3: He was once described as the world's most famous man, and indeed it's difficult to think of even a contender. Ladies and gentlemen, Muhammad Ali.
2: I'm gonna float like a butterfly and sting like a bee. His hands can't hit what his eyes can't see.
4: Ray and Liston misses a long left lead to start it off. Lands a left jab on the nose. Then Liston missed the right to the body, and Clay keeps dancing. Clay doing thus far what he said he would do. Lands a light left to the right ear of Liston. Now it's Liston stalking, but Clay bobbing, weaving, goes in low with a light left to the body, and then backs away.
5: Wait a minute.
6: I said, Joel's gonna come out smoking, and I ain't gonna be joking. I'll be pecking and a-poking, pouring water on his smoking. Then this might shock and amaze you, but I will destroy Joe Frazier.
2: There have been many questions put to me why I refuse to be inducted into the United States Army, especially as some have pointed out, many have pointed out, when not taking the step, I will lose so much.
7: They told me that this was the Emerald Isle. Believe me, they're right. I've never seen such a green country in all my life, not even Kentucky.
8: Coleman's throwing more punches now. Maybe this could be the tactic of Ali to let the man punch himself out. Another sneaky right hand. This time he worked over the shoulder of Coleman.
9: My title was taken a couple of times without being defeated in the ring, and just to give it right back like that, I don't think would be fair to my fans, nor the boxer, nor myself. So I think I'm going to hang around and haunt the game a little while and hold my title for a while, take on all challenges.
10: The government and people of the Republic of the Philippines, in cooperation with Don King Productions Incorporated, proudly present The Thriller in Manila.
11: That was the biggest round of the fight for anybody. Frazier was within a punch or two of going down. I think it's going to be over. It's all over.
12: I told you, all of my critics, I told you all that I was the greatest of all time. When I beat Sonny Liston, I told you today, I'm still the greatest of all time.
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1: I might start with an interesting place. We're very obsessed with Roy Keane in this country, as I suspect you know. I looked and you picked a team for 442 magazine.
2: Yeah.
1: And it was a damn good team. You had Barthez, you had Thuram, Beckenbauer, Tony Adams, Paolo Mandini, that was your defence.
2: Yes.
1: You had Steven Gerrard there, you had Stoichkov there, you had Pele, yeah. Cantona, you had Maradona. And you had Roy Keane.
2: Yeah.
1: You said of Roy, both physically and tactically, a giant of the game.
2: Yes, and mentally as well. I think he had everything a midfielder, modern midfielder, can wish. Physically, he could run for hours. He had the perfect aggressivity on the pitch as well, sometimes over the top. But in terms of, he was a good passer, good breaker as well in terms of running through the midfield lines. He could score as well, give the last pass. I think he was the perfect leader on the pitch and the perfect modern midfielder.
1: You also said you really enjoyed playing against him.
2: Yes, of course, because when you play against such opponent, that forced you to be a better player and better person. So that forced you to push your own limits over the top all the time.
1: It's very interesting. Sometimes, Roy, different people appreciate him in different ways, because Graeme Souness recently said that he never thought Roy was world class.
2: Mm-hmm.
1: And when I looked at your team, it was funny. Tony Adams had picked a team next to you, and he picked Patrick Vieira in the team and said, in my opinion, a far superior player to Roy Keane. Don't get me wrong, Roy did a fantastic job for United and they are similar, but Patrick, miles ahead.
2: It's his opinion,
1: sure.
2: I think. You know, when you try to compare, you know, abilities from players, I think it's becoming a virtual world and everyone has his own opinion. So I think they are still two great leaders, great players. And so for me, there's no doubt about it. So there is no comparison for me between them.
1: Yeah, it's impossible to separate them.
2: Yeah, it's like, would you prefer Messi or Cristiano Ronaldo or Ronaldo, the Brazilian guy with Zidane?
1: Yeah.
2: You know, there is always fans for both of them, so...
1: Sure. We all remember you from your time at Arsenal, obviously, very well. But
2: yes.
1: You played over 200 games for Monaco, and that's where a huge chunk of your career was. And it was Arsene Wenger who gave you your start there. You said something very interesting about Wenger, which was that Wenger dealt with the human being first and the footballer second.
2: For me, this is very important, and I think we are missing that... more and more often in modern football, I think we are too focused about for the financial side, which is becoming very important, the most important things in football. But it's the same here in your job, I think. Before coming here every morning, try to do the best you can in your job. You're a human being with your weakness and your qualities.
1: Mm-hmm.
2: And I don't know if you're married. I don't know if you have kids, but you have your own problems as well. So if you don't work on the human being first, then you cannot take the most of it in your job. So I think Arsene has a good attitude. He always done like this, you know. He always try to perform well on the human being. And it's very interesting to see what kind of profile of player he has bring to Arsenal all the time. Maybe he's missing as well something very important for the last few years.
1: Yeah, and I want to ask you about that, but tell me what the 18-year-old Emmanuel Petit, who broke into the Monaco team, very exciting, what kind of human being was he?
2: You would be very surprised, because I stepped into the first team when I was 16, 17 years old, and never left the first team. I played every single game who came. We played a French Cup final. We played a European Cup final against Werder de Bremen. We lost in 1992. So I had an amazing start, you know, for young players. But, because we are in Dublin, but... You have no idea what he said to me when he came up the following day of my first game. I was playing central defender at Monaco, and I was marking the striker who played at that time back in the days. He played for the national team, and I had a great game. He didn't score, and we drew that game. The following day, when we recovered for that game. After a run, he came to me. I was stretching on the side. And he looked at me and he said, Manu, you need to open your heart. And you open your mind and your mind as well. Because if you don't do that, you will never know who you are really. So that means you're a young fellow. And at your age, you need to enjoy your life. So that means you need to go sometimes to nightclubs, drink beers with your friends, do your own stuff at your age. I was looking at him and I said, I try to be the best footballer I can. So after the game yesterday, I went straight home and I ate and then I went to bed. I said, that's what I'm saying. You need to live. You need to discover who you are really inside your personality. You're too young to understand that. So if you want to become a better player, then you need to know who you are.
1: Amazing advice.
2: Yes.
1: And did you do that?
2: Oh, you have no idea. More than that.
1: Monaco was a fun place, I would.
2: Yes. It's still a fun place.
1: Did it make you a better footballer, do you think? Going to nightclubs, having fun and enjoying life? Did you notice a difference?
2: You know, I'm this kind of person, very sensible, and I've got my own character. Sometimes, you know, a big character. I understand that I impress people sometimes by the way I am, the way I'm acting. But it helped me a lot because when I discover myself, then I was happy and then I accept the fact that I was very sensible and then I was over the top sometimes. So it helped me a lot to open my mind and my heart. Mm-hmm. And this is why I gave the best of me all the time when I was under such management with Arsene Wenger, for example, or with the national team. Every time I met manager with an open-minded, open heart, human being, then I gave more than 100% on the pitch all the time. Every time I met somebody in front of me who kept on telling me, you are under contract, you need to win games, it's like this, it's like that, it's like this. I wasn't performing very well all the time, so. This is the best for me.
1: You need
2: comparison.
1: That type of manager.
2: I need human being in front of me.
1: Because if Arsene Wenger went to Ian Wright someday and said, "If you want to become a better footballer, you need to discover yourself."
2: Of course,
1: Ian Wright might have laughed and said, "Okay, Arsene,
2: It's been a really long time ago."
1: So, besides going to nightclubs, how did you discover yourself? Like, were you reading books? Because you seem like a more thoughtful footballer. Like, can you remember that time?
2: I am always been a big reader. I've wrote already 2 books already. So, when I was 18 years old, even when I was at the academy at Monaco, I used to write books all the time for myself every day. And
1: fiction or about yourself?
2: About myself, just like a girl, you know, keep
1: a diary.
2: Yeah, of course, yeah.
1: Right.
2: That's what I used to do because I lost my brother on the pitch. I lost my grandfather, my best friend as well, in space of 2 years when I was at the academy. So, you know, when you walk at this age, 14, 15 years old, and you know that you are playing with your future, your own future, but you are in a man's world, but you're still a teenager, a kid, then you have to pretend that you, and acting that you are a man. So when you are confronting to the death or bad things, bad behaviors, then you have to take it and to live with it. Mm-hmm. Simple as that. I have to live, probably at this age, like a man, and but I have no regret because it helped me a lot in my private life as well. So
1: your brother, I didn't realize. Sorry,
2: died on a pitch. Yeah,
1: died playing football.
2: Yeah, just a couple of weeks before I signed my first contract as a professional.
1: Right, suddenly, completely unexpected, awful.
2: He received a ball in the head, and he fell down a couple of minutes afterwards, and he died, and. And my other brother, when he was playing with him on the pitch, and he was supposed to be married a couple of weeks after that. His girlfriend was watching the game as well. And it was a terrible moment for my family because my parents, they were at Monaco with me at that time, and we received a phone call. And that was the first time or the last time I've seen my father smashing his own head on a against the wall.
1: Uh-huh. It's terrible.
2: But that's life. I'm so sorry to be so rude and so brutal. But that's life. It happens to a lot of family. Tragedy happens every day. So I'm sorry, but we need to stay positive, and we need to keep on going for their memories, but as well for ourselves, because life is a fight.
1: Mm-hmm. That's how you see it.
2: Yes.
1: Wow, we could jump in at a million different places after that. Taking a more interesting kind of take on life then, you also said something very interesting about Wenger, which is that he was quite a spiritual guy.
2: Yes.
1: Like if he's angry, he likes to walk with his feet on the grass. On the grass to feel the elements of the earth.
2: That helps him to think better, you know.
1: Yeah.
2: He does that, you know, in England, in his house. But, you know, I know Arsene since 25 years.
1: Yeah.
2: So from the start of his first management with Monaco and until now, I know him. I know how he progressed as a person, as a manager, and he's got his own tweaks, you know?
1: Yeah.
2: Just like you said, but I think he can be superstitious as well sometimes. So
1: for all the rationale and the intelligence,
2: yes,
1: there's a superstitious side.
2: Yes,
1: there as well.
2: But that comes from his degrees he's got, you know, since a long time. He's got an economics degree, so that's why he's directing the Arsenal club the same way.
1: Yeah, you mentioned so his brilliance, and I know you're a fan of him.
2: Yes.
1: And yet you've also made the point that maybe if there's a criticism, there's his inability to switch off, but also there's a certain a stubbornness, maybe an inability to recognize certain mistakes.
2: Yes.
1: And you will talk about in a moment, just, you know, the great team that you played on and this back four and the steel.
2: Yes.
1: And he would have seen the steel and how important the steel is. And you watch his teams more recently, there's less steel. And I often think to myself, he has seen what Petit and Vieira and Adams do.
2: Honestly, my answer would be very easy to understand. If you want to win trophy, then you need to suffer. That means physically and mentally, you know, especially the Premier League, you know, it's so hard. Mm. You have to fight every single weekend against even the teams are fighting against relegation. So it's not, there's no easy game in Premier League. There's no winter break or whatsoever. We play every single weekend with a high tempo. It's, for me, Arsene must understand that he won trophies a long time ago. Because in my time, in this team, you know, you said the back four, the English guys, with David Seaman in the goal, we were leaders, we were warriors. We wanted to win. We didn't want to play well, which most of the time we play well as well, but we wanted to win. That's the big difference between this generation, actually, at Arsenal. They play very good football for ages.
1: Yes.
2: From the start with Fabregas, when he was there, they were playing probably the most beautiful display in Europe after Barcelona.
1: Mm.
2: But what did they win in space of 8 years? Only two FA Cup.
1: Yeah.
2: Why? Because every time they come on the pitch, they want to play well. They don't think to win the game.
1: Mm.
2: That's different for me. And if you want to win the game, it doesn't mean you are the best player on the pitch. You have to to get the best mental, the best physical presence on the pitch as well, in terms of capacity as well. But for me, you cannot earn that on a daily basis on the training ground. You need to get that in the character, in your blood.
1: Yeah. I was surprised when I read today that you were only at Arsenal for 3 years. Because in my head, it's such a big time and such a vivid memory. And I don't know, what's your ultimate memory of the double 1998? You and Vieira, and just, you know, it felt like the weather was good, and it was just kind of magical. There was something magical about that team. Nicolas Anelka was unbelievably exciting.
2: He was flying,
1: I remember the FA Cup final against Newcastle, and just, whoom, and Overmars.
2: Yes.
1: Like, it was just the most glorious team.
2: I think we were like a piece of coin, you know. We are very, we fit all together. Everyone knew what he had to do on the pitch. Precisely.
1: Mm-hmm.
2: We knew.
1: Because of Wenger, or because you just served?
2: Because of Wenger,
1: players?
2: Because he was, you know, when you're a manager, you try to make the best puzzle, you know, between the pieces you have, you know, and that's what he did. And when you play on the pitch, every single player needs to know exactly, precisely what he has to do on the pitch and when he can, and what he cannot do on the pitch as well. Mm. And back in the days, that time, when you look at Overmars, Bergkamp, Thierry Henry, Anelka, Ray Parler, me, Patrick Vieira, and the back four, we all knew what we could do and our position. It's as simple as that. If you try to pretend you are somebody else on the pitch, then you start losing your focus and losing the rules for your teammates.
1: Why did Vieira and Petit just work?
2: Because first, I think we like very much each other.
1: As people?
2: As a people, as person. I think it's very important. And we knew each other before we played together at Arsenal. And I think we were, like a piece of corn. I think he was taller than me. he loved running with the ball in his feet, you know. Me, I love to play long ball or short passes, you know, try to break the lines in with one pass. But we were ready, you know. We were linked just like something invisible on the pitch. I always knew when I was fighting on in the side of the pitch that he was behind me all the time. And it was the same for him. So when you've got this feeling on the pitch, then you can fight every single second on the pitch because you feel secure all the time.
1: Let me ask you about what must have been the most glorious 3 or 4 months in your life. So you come off winning the double. And then
2: start from the beginning. I won the championship with Monaco. Then I went to Arsenal. We won the double the same year. We won the double. Then we won the World Cup with France.
1: Well, let me jump in there. So this is the 92nd minute of the World Cup final against France. You've already popped a cross or a corner onto Zidane's head to score. But if you can just visualize this, Brazil have a corner.
2: Yes.
1: Emmanuel Petit is in his own box defending.
2: Yes.
1: The other goal is a long way away.
2: Yes.
1: And then this happens.
3: La reprise, les Brésiliens se marchent dessus. Allez, Christophe Dugarry, il faut qu'on compte l'effort. Christophe Dugarry avec Vieira sur le côté gauche. Le voici, Patrick Vieira. Emmanuel Petit est monté.
4: Il va le mettre.
3: Emmanuel Petit.
4: Oui.
3: Ouais.
4: Oh,
5: c'est gagné pour l'équipe de France.
3: Bravo Emmanuel Petit. 3-0. La France est championne du monde.
1: We went with the French commentary. I understand the extraordinaire. You smiled during that. You enjoyed that. Where are you?
2: I'm back 17 years ago. And that moment, that World Cup, has transformed our lives forever. It's funny to say that football makes people so happy or so upset sometimes. But I can say football have changed my life forever, you know, since that moment. Of course, the title we won with Arsenal or with Monaco or different club I've been there is very important, very important, but it's nothing compared with what you can do with your national team. Mm-hmm. You're not a football player anymore when you play for a national team. And this is the critics I can make in my time, but with this generation actually. You need to understand the difference between playing for your club and your own nation. Mm-hmm. And what I felt really, what I heard that again, a big pleasure. Just like Shakespeare said, to be or not to be, you know, to be at the right place at the right moment, you know. Yeah. For me, we are all looking for, you know, for purpose in our lives. Yeah. And at that time, that minute, I had the feeling that everyone was looking at me.
1: Well, they were.
2: Probably, yeah. And you have no idea. Since I'm a father, I lived the same emotions. The feeling I'm existing, you know.
1: Yeah.
2: For something real. And this is what I felt, you know. A big pressure, big communion, a link with the fans. But since right after the game, we realized I think we needed a couple of days. Because we were a little bit scared at the beginning, especially the following day when we went on the Champs-Élysées with 1 million person.
1: I remember, yeah.
2: We haven't seen that since the liberation of France after the Second World War.
1: Sure.
2: So it was a big, big, big thing for us. And it's then you realize that football is more than just a sport.
1: Were your family in the crowd that night?
2: Yes, of course, yeah.
1: So for you guys, like,
2: can you imagine?
1: I can't imagine
2: what my parents felt at that moment when my brother died a couple of years before that, and then his son, you know. That's why I have done what I've done as well on the pitch. I don't know if you remember, but every time before the start of a game, I made, or every time the same thing on the pitch, you know, just just a few grass, you know, in my hands, you know, try to repeat always the same thing in my mind, in commemoration, in memories of my family and my brother. I was playing just like in a mission, you know, I was in a mission.
1: I didn't actually know you did that, picked up grass. And
2: all the time.
1: Yeah.
2: And got the same numbers in my back as well.
1: Do you meet your parents that night? Do you come down? There's no words to say, is there? It's just a hug, I guess.
2: I couldn't see my parents straight after the game because, as you can imagine, everyone wanted to see us, and we went straight back to Clairefontaine, the national camp, you know, in the middle of the forest, and with our wives and girlfriends and kids. Mm. And then a couple of days after that, I went back to my village in Normandy, and it was crazy. Amazing, crazy.
1: A parade, I'd say.
2: It's like the old area stopped walking and lived, just the same what happened during that day, you know, World Cup final.
1: Yeah. You talk about the importance of football, and particularly so France beyond Arsenal or a club team.
2: Yes.
1: And these were the sons of immigrants. This French team, they were held up as a symbol of healing.
2: Of course.
1: And I'm wondering, has that continued? Is that a before and after moment? Because I look at France, I don't understand the country. I just look in, I don't know, I don't live there.
2: Don't try to understand the country.
1: But I see the National Front, and I see, you know, and I kind of wonder, in 98 when you won the World Cup, was it great for a few weeks? And then it went back to normal?
2: Yes.
1: Or do you think it was a change?
2: We really hope, if we have a power to do something through football, could accept bringing, you know, happiness in people's lives. I think we will never get the power to change people's life. Unfortunately for us, yeah. I think we can make a big impact, try to reunite it, you know, all the country. But
1: it's in the Champs-Élysées that night. It's everyone.
2: I don't know if you remember, but back in the days in 1997, the suburbs of Paris, the streets were burning. You know, there were a lot of frustration from people who lived in the suburbs. And 17 years after that, nothing has changed. It's even worse now. So I thought through the World Cup title, maybe the politics will have the courage to do the right things. Mm. But

0: famous hand. A lot of people came up to the French television, former players, actual players, politics people, actors, everybody who loved football on the national team. We were all saying that it's a shame. We don't want to be qualified that way. We need a replay. We want a replay. We urge and we wish that the FIFA will take the right decision. Mm-hmm. Apparently, taking the right decision is not in that definition with FIFA.
1: No, not lately. We're very tight for time then. So just very quickly, one last thing which I wanted to ask you about, and you've talked about it before, but mm-hmm. famously you make the move to Barcelona.
0: Yes.
1: And you've talked about how the dressing room was the Dutch players versus the Catalan
0: yes.
1: players, and it was just difficult for you. And you've talked about responding to a manager who treats you like a human. And Lorenzo Serra Ferrer did not maybe do such a good job, I know. So you've talked about that and people can check that out, and it's very interesting that this is going on at such a big club. But of the Catalans, you've got some very interesting people there. You've got Pep Guardiola, the
0: yes.
1: captain. You've got Luis Enrique.
0: Yes.
1: Are these guys that even in your brief time there you looked at and thought their football brain is very special, they're going to be brilliant managers?
0: I think I will shock people by saying that, but winning title with Barcelona, actually, when you have Messi, Neymar, Suarez, and Iniesta and co, I think it's not the worst job in the world.
1: No, it's doable.
0: It's the same thing when you take Bayern Munich, who tried to buy the best player in Germany for the last two decades.
1: Yeah.
0: Against their own rivals all the time. So I have a huge respect for what they are doing, actually, with their clubs. But I'd like when managers are taking risk, you know. Mm. I think money talks nowadays in football, in the society. So when you've got a club who can make £500 or £600 million per year, I think it's easy to get the best player as well.
1: Yeah.
0: I think money is a guarantee for success as well in modern football. So I will see. We will see what Pep Guardiola can do in the Premier League, because I said this league is the most competitive league in the world. So we'll see, but I have to be honest with you. I'm always honest with people, and you know, I take the consequences who go with it. We were not friends when we were playing at Barcelona, because I have seen things in Barcelona that I thought it was back in the days, you know, when people were slaves. So for me, I have a huge view about humanity and a human being. Mm-hmm. I understand that sometimes people are acting in the wrong way because they have to. It's not their decision. But I suppose as well, if you're talking about intelligence from people, then you need to act as well as an intelligent person. So don't pretend you're unintelligent if you know what you're doing.
1: Okay. So it doesn't sound like you were a big fan of those guys.
0: I'm not their fans. Yeah. I'm not their friends. I think it's...
1: Were you with the Dutch group? Did you think Kluivert and
0: I was very, very close with Puyol. He was...
1: He was young then. Yeah.
0: He was young. He came from the academy. Xavi as well.
1: Yeah.
0: Gabi, I don't know if you remember player Gabi. And some Dutch players as well. But there were the Dutch dressing room. There were the Catalan dressing room. And there were the United Benetton this room, which I was part of it.
1: Okay. And was there a good reason that the Dutch and the Catalans didn't get on? Was it ego? Was it
0: ego? Ego. This is for me the most, one of the most. I hate that, you know, in this world, ego. I don't have ego. You know, you can laugh, you can say whatever you want for me. I've got personality. This is different than ego.
1: Yes. Yeah. Yeah.
0: And sports teach me something very important as well, that it's a team sport. Mm. If you want to win, it's not because you'll be the most beautiful player in the world that we're going to win. It's because there is a team being.
1: And were they just not talking, or were there fights? Were there like rows, shouting in the dressing room?
0: Sometimes I've seen some fights, yeah.
1: Right,
0: yeah.
1: Okay. And you just wanted out of that? You weren't comfortable?
0: I was waiting somebody try to fight with me, but nobody wanted to fight with me, fortunately for me. No, I'm just kidding. No, it's, you know, it happened all the time in the dressing room.
1: Yeah.
0: It happened like that in Arsenal, in Monaco, national team with France. You know, I think sometimes it's normal to have fights when the players, you know, try to set up troubles,
1: you know.

0: reasons.
1: Yeah, even the manager, you know, that sometimes they see that and they don't act like boss, you know. They want the player to resolve themselves the problem, you know, sometimes in the dressing room.
0: Yeah, which doesn't always happen.
1: Yes.
0: It's been such a pleasure to talk to you. Really have enjoyed it.
1: Thank you.
0: What do you do in your life now? What's your day?
1: I'm working a lot.
0: Working punditry?
1: Yeah, of course, for some sort of French TV, but as well in England and sometimes in Asia. But I used to be very part of a TV right because I'm a shareholder of a company 15 years ago. But because of the FIFA scandal, something wrong happened to the company. But I've been as well a shareholder of a company we sold, a French company. We are leaders in creation. We create application in sport, federation, clubs, events. And we sold the company 2 months ago. So I'm a geek, but
0: you're a geek. Okay.
1: I'm a small geek because I don't have any Facebook, Twitter, Snapchat or whatsoever.
0: Okay. Do you live in France?
1: Yes, in Paris. Yeah. Not far from what happened. Yeah.
0: How's Paris now? You describe it. Nervous?
1: It's like, it's weird because we've got so many troubles actually in France. The security, have you seen what happened in the space of 1 year? But as well, economically, socially, people are getting very angry and they are walking down the street all the time. Every single week, there is lots of people, you know. And I think it's becoming very, very hard for a vast majority of French people. I think it's the same in the world, yeah.
0: All right. If you're ever back with us, we'll talk to you about that.
1: Okay, no problem.
0: A real pleasure. Thank you again.
1: Thank you.
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16: It's good. It's a good moment, and it's to go out on my own terms and not be retired in the ring. You know, a lot of fighters lose it that way. But yeah, it's time now. It's the right time. 33 years old. I've achieved everything I wanted to in the game. I had an amazing career, an amazing life through boxing. You know, it's defined my life. It's defined who I am. But it's the right time to call it a day.
0: When do you come to a decision like that? Over what period of time?
16: Yeah, it's been on my mind for a while, you know. And well, over the last 2 years, I kept myself available. I fought March of last year. I won that fight, and I just kept myself available to see what my options were if a fight came along that would entice me back, you know.
0: Because very recently you were sitting in this studio and your name was vaguely floating about for a fight with Danny Jacobs, and you were certainly interested in that if it came up. So even that's only a couple of weeks ago where you were still thinking like a fighter.
16: Yeah, and like those calls and those type of speculations were happening like constantly over the last 2 years, but none of the fights and none of the offers were good enough or big enough to get me to go back. And you know, I have responsibilities now as a father. To leave my wife and my daughter would take a big fight to get me to do that, you know, to leave them to go away training and to put myself through all that.
0: Might you be less inclined to retire if you were single and no child?
16: Well, if I was single and no child, I probably would have been in the gym straight away, you know, after the fight with Billy Joe Saunders. But I took a decision to take a year off. Not a year off, but I had to take some time off. And then obviously then we had the baby, so that's been the best thing, you know. That's really my priority right now.
0: So has that changed things maybe more than you even expected?
16: Yeah, definitely. You know, I've like people who have been close to, like Adam Booth and Richard Towers, they always spoke about their love for their children. And until you have a child, you can't really imagine what it's like, and you can only imagine, but you never really know what it's going to feel like until you do.
0: Yeah. Well, we'll talk more, and people, I'm sure, will want to tweet in, and we've one or two important people from your career who are going to join us. So you can get your tweets in for Andy to add Off the Ball. An Olympian at 19, 39 fights as a pro, just the 3 losses, a WBO world champion. So we might just remind ourselves of some of the high points in Andy Lee's career.
2: Well, that's the most important boxing night for 4 years for Irish amateur boxing, because their sole representative, Andy Lee, boxed out of the St. Francis Club in Limerick, had a spell with the Repton Club in London, looking relaxed and confident. And it's upon these young 20-year-old shoulders that the hopes of Irish Olympic boxing are going to be based here in Athens this year. It is a big ask of Andy Lee.
4: When I started out, I just wanted to box, and that's what gave me enjoyment. But as the years went by, it became a reality. Like, I realised it was something that I could possibly do professionally, and I turned professional in 2006, and since that day, it's always been my goal to be world champion.
2: Fighting out of the blue corner,
8: he wears the black trunks with red trim,
10: hailing from and representing Limerick, Ireland.
2: Two-time NABF champion.
10: Please welcome the hard-hitting, the popular, and the reigning WBO middleweight champion of the world, Irish Andy Lee.
13: Let's cut to the chase. If you make it, right, and you win all your fights, tell us about the money. Come on, tell us about the money.
17: Money, yeah. That comes later. First, you have to win your fights. Then you worry about the money.
18: Now working out of the famous Danny Stewart gym, and Andy looking cool.
19: But I'll tell you this, Andy Lee's only had four pro fights. This is probably the most highly touted four-fight guy that I have ever known. I mean, today Emmanuel Stewart was quoted here in the local paper in Las Vegas saying Andy Lee is a Hall of Fame fighter.
18: And asked Stewart, how is this boy getting on? He said, champion of the future, no doubt.
20: Jake LaMotta is known for taking punches, but he also gave it. I knocked Carl Daniels out with a great punch.
21: Oh, beautiful right hook.
20: He said when Andy Lee landed that punch, the lights went out in Broadway.
18: Blow out on the left eye of Willie Gibbs, and he's beaten. He's surely beaten. Hammer and Tom, a right. Hammer took the towel in. The corner had retired Willie Gibbs. Andy Lee is the winner. Wonderful victory by a superb fighter.
22: Andy Lee's best chance, maybe, unless Karimov runs into a stamina issue, that right hook. We've seen Andy Lee land some right hooks, including one against Carl Daniels in the little room at Madison Square Garden. That was like Larry Bird in a three-point contest.
23: Hard left hand.
22: Oh, there's that Andy Lee right hook.
23: There's that
22: dynamite
23: right hook. He caught the choke.
22: He's
23: magic.
22: Choking.
23: And Benny Bayless stops the fight with Karimov standing up. Another miracle victory.
22: That is so far the signature win of Andy Lee's career. And that is a legitimate upset, a shocking upset knockout win for Andy Lee.
2: The winner by TKO victory, and now the WBO middleweight champion of the world, Irish Andy.
24: And I'd like to say thank you to this man, Adam Booth. This title's for him, but it's also for the man who made me, Emmanuel Stewart. I lived with him for nearly 7-8 years, and I learned so much, and I owe this title. I said he said I would win the world title when I turned pro tonight. I met him too.
25: Home is the hero. Limerick and Ireland's latest world boxing champion, Andy Lee, touched down at Shannon Airport at lunchtime today. Still coming to terms with the fact he's finally attained his boyhood dream.
26: It's surreal, but it's a great feeling all the same, and something I dreamed of and fantasized about, stepping back here when I won the title, come back to Shannon and back to Limerick, and it's just a dream come true.

0: Where do you start with all that?
1: I don't know. It's been a good... Is it like you can say that? It's been a hell of a life and a career. Yeah, it's amazing. It's been quite emotional watching that. And thank you for putting together. And first of all, thank you for giving me this platform to announce my retirement.
0: No, not at all. Anyone would have you. I mean, like, yeah, so you said that when you came in. Thanks for giving me this platform, because you're such a gent, as everybody suspects from the inside who don't know you well. You came in and thanked us. I mean, anyone you asked would give you this platform. So thank you for coming in and talking to us about it. Were there nagging thoughts over the last number of weeks? I can still do a job. I'm not finished yet. Or how comfortable are you with the decision?
1: I watch boxing now, and I know I could. I'm watching them. I know I could beat them, you know. But it's saying it and doing it, like leaving home for 15 weeks. That's the hardship in itself, but also the training, the starvation, you know, the dieting, and then the fighting itself. It's you know, it's a brutal game. It's a violent game, and I will miss the people involved. I miss the people I deal with day to day, like, you know, the coach, my coaches who I work with. I was very lucky to work with some of the best coaches in the world, and all very good people. The other boxers who I used to train with. But I won't miss any of the other side of it, you know, the politics and the business side of it, which is unruly, and the people you have to deal with in boxing, you know, so.
0: Which you were never a fan of, that was always clear. If you took your wife and your child with you for a 15-week camp.
1: No, it could work. Yeah, it could work. But look,
0: I'm not trying to talk you.
1: Yeah,
0: about
1: I know.
0: That.
1: Yeah,
0: teasing out what
1: I thought about it. It's been on my mind for a while, and in a way, I've had a kind of a soft retirement in a way, because the last 2 years I've kind of been one foot in and one foot out.
0: Yeah.
1: But never been able to fully commit to anything else, you know, because I've always had that option, always had that in the back of your mind that I might have to leave to go training.
0: Yeah.
1: But it's time now. I'm 33 years old, and there's nothing more. When you start boxing, obviously you want to win a world title. I've done that. The next thing you want to do is kind of secure your future, and if I'm smart enough, I've done that as well, you know, for the next few years.
0: There's lots of guys leave with nothing. They manage to make a mess,
1: and I've seen better boxers than me make that decision of carrying on too long. And like, you want to get in and you want to get out with your health is the first and foremost thing, and like I can say that now and go out on my terms.
0: Yeah. And did you talk much to your wife, to Adam Booth, or did you make the decision pretty much on your own?
1: Yeah, I made the decision myself. And I told my wife, and I told my wife first and foremost.
0: What was her reaction?
1: I could tell she's happy, but even till today, I don't think she's fully let out how happy she really is, because she thinks I might always could turn around or a call could come through. She's probably...
0: Which could happen.
1: No, it's not... You'll never see me in a boxing ring again.
0: Okay.
1: In a professional boxing ring again, anyway.
0: Okay.
1: As a boxer. So, no, I'm very happy.
0: She's happy.
1: She's happy. And
0: relieved,
1: happy.
0: I would think.
1: Relieved, yeah. And I'm sure my family are too. They support me 100%. If I was to go back tomorrow, they would support me, but I owe it to them to call it a day now.
0: And what did Adam Booth have to say to you?
1: He was delighted. We only communicated via text. I called him a couple of times, and he doesn't have great reception.
0: Okay.
1: And so I know...
0: That's a worrying thought, by the way, because he's going to be on the show
1: later.
0: Well,
1: he has good internet.
0: Okay.
1: But we text each other, and he's responsive. And like most people, 100% of the people I told personally, they were delighted for me. And they think if I'm happy with it, then they're happy with it, and that's it, you know.
0: Yeah, I mean, I just guess it must be so much easier to retire having reached the summit. If you were sitting here and had never got that second title shot and had to live with that for the next 40
1: years, had I not won a world title, I probably the rest of my life would. I don't know how, if I'd be a bitter, I'd probably be philosophical about the whole thing, but it definitely would have affected me. It's definitely affected me winning the world title in terms of my being comfortable and being at peace with myself. Losing the world title still drives me mad. I still think about that at night, but you know, I can say I've done it. And it's like, you know, once you're an Olympian, you're always an Olympian, and once you're a world champion, you're always a world champion. So
0: yeah. I mean, it would have been interesting to see how you would have coped, because I look at you and think, well, you would have been philosophical, but then 30, 40 years is a long time, 50 years to live with, having not achieved what you would have always felt you were good enough to achieve.
1: Would anything in life, talent, you know, you heard the voice over there, four fight pro, the talent was there.
0: Yeah.
1: You don't get called by Emmanuel Stewart, you don't get recruited to Detroit just because you're good. The talent was there. And once I combined that with those years of working, and it all accumulated in that, winning that world title, like from my first amateur fight, it was a lifetime's work. Mm. And it took that, like, and if anyone's listening and wants to achieve their dream, there's no secret. If you see anybody doing well in life, it's because they've worked hard.
0: Sure. There was text in, Zoe has tweeted to say, this is emotional, big love to Andy. Part of me is sad to hear the news, but part of me is happy that Andy's getting out fit and healthy, says Colin. Which must be a huge thing and a relief to everybody. I mean, the health aspect is massive. You can't overstate that.
1: Yeah, and you're hearing about it. It seems like it's becoming a more frequent thing in boxing. With the advance in, you know, sports science and strength and conditioning and the way boxers are fighting these days, it's a grueling sport, you know. It's not so much the skill. I've said it before, the skill is kind of diminished, but the power and strength, the durability,
0: it's going up. Fair play to Andy, a truly classy boxer who's been such an ambassador for boxing as a sport and Ireland across the globe. Seems to be a pure gentleman, and the best of luck in your retirement. Fair play, going out on your own terms. That's from Adam Walsh. First time I saw Andy, I said to him, that lad's far too good looking and stylish to be Irish. Good man, Andy, says Chris in Mullingar.
1: I hope he's not being sarcastic.
0: No, he's definitely not. Kevin Byrne, who I'm sure you know, boxing journalist, he's heard Andy retiring enough. Ball, Andy Lee boxing will go down as an Irish boxing great in and out of the ring. Best of luck to gentleman Andy Lee for the future. I'm not ashamed to say I was in tears the night he won the world title, one of our greatest ever boxers. Paul on Twitter, Andy, thank you for everything you've given to us. Your fight in UL versus Gibbs was one of the few times my dad and I went out together before he passed away. Oh wow.
1: Well, I'm glad you had that fond memory.
0: Yeah, I can't wait.
1: Yeah.
0: I didn't see that one coming. It was a great memory to have. Thank you. Best wishes for the future.
1: Thank you for your message.
0: Yeah. Whew, okay. Let's take a short break, actually. Okay, we're back after Paul on Twitter tried to make us cry. Andy Lee is here in studio. He's just announced he is retiring from boxing. In a moment, we're going to talk to Manny Stewart's nephew, who I'm told is a character, and his name is Javon Sugar Hill. Mm-hmm. So he's got a name to live up to here, and I've been told I have to call him Sugar.
1: Yeah.
0: By the man himself. How you got picked up by Manny has always been an interesting one. An Olympian at 1920, effectively in 04, you were so young, you were the only Irish fighter at that Games. We've become spoilt in recent years, and the high performance program works so well that we have come to expect it, but you were a special talent to make those Games without that architecture fully around you. It was a big turning point in your life. How you qualified for the Games, and we talked about this off air a couple of weeks ago at an off the ball event, I wasn't fully aware of. I was amazed. I didn't understand how unlikely your qualification was given your injuries. That's a perfect jumping off point in some respects.
1: Yeah, well, it even goes back before then. In 2002, I went to Cuba to box in the World Junior Championships.
0: In Havana?
1: Yeah, it was in Santiago.
0: Oh, was it?
1: Yeah.
0: Right, I kept reading Havana all day today.
1: Right beside Guantanamo. And I eventually won a silver medal, but along the way I beat an American boxer who was the number one American junior senior. He was the number one amateur boxer named Jesus Gonzalez. He was trained and sponsored by Emmanuel Stewart. And I beat him in a tough fight. I beat him, and Emmanuel Stewart heard about this tall, this was his words, tall, skinny white kid from Ireland, and he beat Jesus, and he was like, I couldn't believe it.
0: You know? He said, who the hell is this guy? Yeah. I have to go and see him.
1: At the same time, there was a crunk gym in Belfast, a guy named Damien McCann, who's become a very, very close friend of mine and has been with me for my whole career, helped me through all the turmoil and the stuff that I hate, the business side and politics side. He was in touch with Emmanuel because he was trying to get Belfast Cronk established and trying to get the rights to use the name Cronk, because he was a big fan of the Cronk gym. And Emmanuel was receptive because Emmanuel kind of liked the idea. Emmanuel always had a great affinity with the Irish people. His lawyer throughout his managing career and training career was an Irish American named Michael Nolan, I'm pretty sure. So he had this, he got a kick out of thinking that there was a little gym in Belfast and that they were called Cronk. And so they had that contact. And I remember I got a call from Damien saying, Emmanuel Stewart was on to me. and he wants to talk to you. He wants you to go to Detroit. And I thought it was a wind-up. You know, I thought it was... I didn't fully trust him. I didn't really know him that well. And
0: was this before the 04 games and after 02, the World Championships?
1: After, yeah. And then on Christmas Day, I got a phone call from Manuel Stewart. Christmas Day. I thought it was a wind-up. And it took me 3 or 4 minutes to believe I was actually speaking to him. And I jumped off, I got off the phone and I was beaming. I was jumping around the living room.
0: There's a legend calling.
1: My parents. It was a man who was stupid. And I told him on the phone call that I want to go to the Olympics. I want to represent Ireland. And he said, well, look, go ahead. And after that, we'll speak.
0: Wow.
1: And I remember the day I was in the National Stadium in the training there in the gym, and a box arrived at the gym, and it was a box with a Kronk coat, famous Kronk coat, a Kronk bag, and shirts with Kronk on the front and Andy Lee on the back. And I think I was the envy of the whole Irish team at that day. Yeah. But so I went to the Olympics.
0: How you qualified?
1: Well, it was, you know, I look back on those days and I was a very determined young man, you know, and sometimes I think it was even me who did all these things, you know, I've gone into the European Championships were doubled as a qualification. That was in 2004. It was in February. We had to go to Pula, Croatia, and going into it in training camp beforehand, I had injured my left hand. I had it. The film that goes over your tendons had broke, and my tendon was flipping over my knuckle anytime I closed my fist, so I couldn't punch with my left hand.
0: Too painful,
1: yeah. And so I got through the training camp, but I wasn't unable to spar. And just as a point, I use visualization. I remember my training was I would go into bed because I heard Michael Crute had done it, and Michael Crute was, you know, was the goal. I wanted to be Olympic champion. And so I would lie in bed and just visualize sparring. Like, I would go through the whole routine, putting on my gear, wrapping my hands, warming up, and do a whole workout in my head. I get to the European Championships. The first fight, I'm fighting a Georgian. I beat him, but in the second round, I hit him with a right hook, and I get 3 stress fractures in my right hand. Unbeknownst to me then, but there was a bump immediately in my right hand. It's still there today.
0: My math isn't very good, but that leaves you with no hands.
1: Yeah, well, by then, my left hand was—I was able to punch with, but only to the body.
0: Okay.
1: Because the body is softer.
0: soft yeah. body jabs, or could you really throw a proper punch to the body, or were they?
1: No, just
0: enough to get a point.
1: Being a southpaw, and the left hand is usually the scoring hand, so it was kind of the second fight I fought Darren Barker, who is a great friend of mine now, who went on to become world champion himself as a professional, and I managed to beat him by feinting with my right hand and throwing a left hand to the body. And
0: have you told him since that after a while he should have realized you kept feinting?
1: I haven't told him this. Hopefully he doesn't hear.
0: Okay.
1: But and then for the third fight, I was to fight the Serbian Nikolai, I can't even pronounce his surname, but he's been professional and has fought some he's fought at world level as a professional himself. Yeah. And for that fight, I had my hand injected with I think it was lidocaine or bivocaine, which is we got a permission from the.
0: Did you get your TUE?
1: Yeah, I got the TUE. The doctor was there. Okay. He administered the time of the doctor, and I fought and I qualified. I beat him on points.
0: And could you throw a punch with your right hand with the injection? That was fine.
1: Yeah, it was fine. I couldn't feel it, but it was fine. Mm. The next fight was against the. German, but I was unable to punch with either hand, and I lost that fight, you know. And whether my hands would have been okay, I don't know whether I won or not, but he beat me on the night. But by that stage, I was over the moon. I'd qualified. And won a European medal, you know, at senior level, which is huge.
0: For such a young guy. That's a strange thing to say, that sometimes I look back and almost it feels like looking at another person. I'm thinking, how the hell did I do that? I mean, even just how you got to the games at 19 is an amazing story.
1: I remember, even like with the Cuban, winning the silver medal in Cuba was like 5 fights in a week. And the year before, I'd gone to the European Juniors and I'd lost the first fight. And I had to sit there in Sarajevo for 2 weeks watching boxing, you know, watching the European Championships, because they wouldn't fly us home.
0: Right.
1: So we had to stay there in a hotel which had bats and no hot water, and there was craters outside the front door from the war and where the bombs had fallen. So that was a character building experience anyway.
0: A lot of thinking time.
1: Yeah, but watching those fights and being there, it gave me... I knew what I had to be to win a world medal.
0: Mm. And how important was the visualization for you?
1: I found it helped. I still done it. I not to do it to this day, but I was all the way up to, like, I've always, since then, and maybe even before then, I always do, like, I remember I'd be asleep and or I'd be sitting on the couch and I'd be twitching or almost throwing punches, you know, and I've almost had better than I've almost hit my wife a few times just out of pure react. But I think I found when I went into that tournament through the visualization, I was sharp as I'd be if I'd sparred 100 rounds. Just through the visualization.
0: Wow. That's amazing. And I presume something doesn't ever happen or transpire exactly as you visualize it. It's just you're in a better space.
1: And you're picturing work, you know, you're picturing punches coming, you're slipping them, you're moving, and it's just like someone told me that, you know, the subconscious mind or the mind, it doesn't know the difference between what's real, you know, what's real, what's actually happened. So if you can put it, if you can do it, well, and do it in a realistic sense, then it's as good as sparring or it's as good as doing anything.
0: So you went to the Olympics, you lost in the second round, I'm sure hugely disappointing, and then it's over to Detroit, fresh-faced kid.
1: It took a while because at the same time I was getting calls from Ryan Stewart, the sports council had offered me
0: funding,
1: and it was a very good package they put together. And
0: were you tempted?
1: I was tempted to stay because most people advised me to stay because it was secured funding for 4 years. There was a lot of incentives like education. I would have, you know, been able to go to school, college, and I would have been able to, would have had a free car and things like that. And it was a safe road, and I could have done it and been the big fish in the small pond, you know.
0: And almost. Another Olympics.
1: And another Olympics and a chance to
0: What's
1: do it.
0: What's wager?
1: Manuel Stewart, you know, the Cronk Jim, Thomas Hearns, Hill McKenty, you know, all these great fighters that been passed through those doors.
0: Yeah.
1: Milton McCroy, I could go on and on. Manuel Stewart trained 34 world champions, you know, that was before I arrived.
0: Yeah.
1: So,
0: because I was looking at it, so you on YouTube today, even you go in, and I just hadn't ever bothered really to YouTube it before to look at it in any great depth. And I mean, you've got the grilled metal windows and you seem to go down the stairs, and it's not this wide open lovely bright space. I mean, it's a low ceiling and it's lots of reds and yellows, and maybe I only counted two rings. It may have changed, have not changed, but this was not glamour.
1: No, well, it was in the basement of a recreation center in a downtown tough area of Detroit. And the advice given to me was get in the car, park in the lot, no one touches the cars in the parking lot because they know they're the fighters, and go straight into the gym.
0: Okay.
1: Don't hang around.
0: Okay.
1: Go straight in. And you walk in the door, it was a basketball court where lots of kids, local kids, would play, and you go down the stairs to the basement, and on the door it said, this door has led to a lot to pain and a lot to fame. And the room itself, I don't know what square meters, but there was a ring on the floor and not much else. Two bags, a treadmill and a low ceiling, and it would be in there maybe 103 degrees and humid.
0: Oof.
1: So like you would just watching the train, you would be sweating.
0: Yeah.
1: And that's where all those great fighters came from, you know.
0: Yeah. Your first day there, you fight a world champion on arrival.
1: Yeah.
0: Whip his ass, according to Manny Stewart.
1: I don't know.
0: Well, that's what he says. Cornelius Bundridge.
1: Yeah, I went there. Well, this was, we'd gone over there before, just to have a look around. Ryan brought me over there just to have a look around and, you know, familiarise myself with the place and see. I'm sure he wanted to feel me out, and I obviously wanted to feel him out and see what it was. And I said, come on, let's just go down to the gym. No pressure. You can just have a shadow box and a little shake out, nothing. You don't have to. And when I got there, he said, okay, you ready to spar? And so I had my mouthpiece in my bag, but had no headgear and no boots, no gloves, no like sparring gloves. So I had to borrow all this. I actually borrowed Ronald Hearns, Thomas Hearns' son, and we sparred 3 or 4 rounds. And it was weird because I can remember being in there, and
0: this guy's a middleweight world champion at the time.
1: He went on to be champion. Yeah, but he was a dog. He was the king of the gym, and he was like the benchmark. If you get in there, you have to, you know, to survive in the gym, you have to survive with him in the ring.
0: Okay.
1: And
0: so he was really seeing what you were made of.
1: Yeah, he was told to go in there and test me, you know.
0: Okay.
1: And I survived. I did all right. And
0: people can interpret what you say and that means, because I've seen it from several people that you did more than survive. But now, okay, so that must be a moment where you go in and we'll use your word.
1: Yeah,
0: survive.
1: No, it was good. And then I like that was the first thing. And then Tom, while I was sparring, I come back to court and it was Thomas Hearns who was giving me instructions. And finished the spar, and Emmanuel Stewart's taking me on the pads. Yeah. And I remember I got the strangest feeling of deja vu while I was doing the pads. And I was like, I'd been there before, you know, it was like, yeah. And I realized this is where I need to be.
0: That's
1: this
0: magic. This is like. Hey, that's a perfect moment to bring in Jayvan Sugar Hill, who is on the line. Are you there, Jayvan?
2: Sugar Hill is here, how you doing?
0: Yeah, I've been told to call you Sugar. I just wanted to confirm that with you. So we're here, you're live in the air, and we're obviously celebrating Andy Lee's career. He's decided to retire this evening, and well, he's announced the retirement. Yeah. When did you first get to know him? Or actually, talk to us about Andy first and his career and what kind of guy he was over there.
2: Andy Lee was, he was a loved guy by everybody. Since his first day coming into the gym, as I heard Andy talking about his first time to the Kronk gym and first time sparring and getting the respect and the rough neighborhood and place that the gym was in, and all of those tough fighters that come out of that gym, for him to just walk in there, you know, when he walked in, he was considered fresh meat. You know, that's what they called him. When you walk in the gym from the start, you fresh meat, and Andy had to prove himself. And, it showed a lot of character in Andy and what kind of a person he was, you know, that he was going to fight. And that's what Emmanuel liked, to come into that gym and for him to ask him, you know, tell him he was just going to the gym and then say, hey, you sparring today? And then he's like, all right, I'll spar. You know, if he had said no, it would have been a different story, you know. But Andy said yes, and, the rest is history. Andy's been very helpful to everybody at the gym. Even the little kids, he would always give good advice to the guy as far as boxing and as far as personal life, you know. So he spread his knowledge and his heart throughout the city and throughout America and throughout the world, really. And everywhere you go, everybody loves Andy Lee.
0: And so were you around the gym much? Because I know you, I think you're a retired Detroit police officer, Sugar, is that right?
2: Yeah, we can keep that on the low.
0: Okay. So were you around the gym? Were you around the gym much?
2: I was in the gym at the time, yeah, because that's when the best work was there. The gym was, Andy was there at the same time. We were all there at the same time. That was the hot time of the gym. The amateurs sparring with the pros, things like that. Everything was just, everything was working together, and Andy was a part of it. We actually stayed, we all stayed in the same house at the same time, me, Andy, Emmanuel. We wake up in the morning, cooking breakfast together. I remember when Andy come to the U.S. and to Detroit, he didn't know how to cook, you know.
1: He taught me at the box on how to cook.
2: And we both just sit around and watching Emmanuel cooking, and Andy was learning, picking up on things. And, you know, he really did good for himself. I watched him grow. You know, he came in as a little chubby kid, chubby kid from Ireland. And then look at him now. He's all figured out. Got slimmed up, fighting at 160. Learned how to take care of himself very well as far as being a fighter and maintaining his weight, things that he should do, knowing the boxing game, learning everything about the sport, and being able to teach it. That's why, he's able to talk right now. He's sitting there with you guys, and, he's made a great decision, I think, on retiring. You know, he did everything he wanted to do in life. He became world champion, fulfilled one of Emmanuel's, I don't know what you call it, wishes,
1: prophecies.
2: Or one of his prophecies. See what I mean? How you can just pick up the words.
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4: Days like today, the media days, do you see that as part of your job? Do you enjoy it? Like, or are they a bit of a pain in the hole?
5: Personally,
4: yeah.
5: I hate it.
4: Do you? Yeah. Yeah.
5: Don't like the media. Nothing against you, not a hate.
4: What? What is it that we've done to you? What's the...
5: I'd say you can read plenty about it now. I find a lot of the people are quick enough to slate you, but when something goes right, they're quick enough not to say a word about it. So they can only... They have plenty of time to write about the bad things, so to be honest.
6: Probably, when they say nothing, you're probably happy enough, and nothing being said, happy enough, head down, you can just get on with your job.
5: Yeah, that's it. I think people like to have a pop in me so every so often.
4: Do they?
5: So.
4: I know. What,
5: more the English press, I think.
4: Is it? Yeah.
5: Yeah.
4: What kind of...
5: Looking forward to meeting a few of them today.
4: Are you? Yeah. You're going to tell them. So we're looking forward to the headlines tomorrow's paper.
5: It's something I have no time for. I don't do any Cheltenham previews. I don't do anything like that at all. I just have no interest. I try. My job is being a jockey. It's not talking to the press. So,
4: right, that's interesting. Because like a lot of people, from like, so, Kevin's a footballer, and when he was a footballer, he would have told us nothing, would have said nothing to us, would have smiled and said, like, given those long answers that actually say nothing. But now that he's out of the game, he's actually, turns out he's a decent guy, and we can talk to him about stuff. But, and it seems in racing, when you're talking to the racing lads, that they will chat to you, like, mostly they're pretty open about stuff.
5: Some of them are, some of them haven't, some of them get into their personal life and that. Like, I don't, if they ask me a question about my job, I try answer it to the best I can. But yeah. Other than that, it's racing.
4: Was this always the way? Like, was there an incident with the English press that you went, like, I'm not going to talk to them anymore?
5: I think just the older I got, the more I learned that they just, I just don't like talking.
4: Yeah. Is it social media more than, like, the actual people in the media themselves? Because, like, I guess it's difficult. So if you're on a favourite and a bunch of people have backed it, they can tweet you or they can tweet about you, and you're like, right, shut up. Like, that's that.
5: 9 times out of 10, Hennis the boys are standing outside the post office trying to collect their dole, and they're showing it in the Paddy Power 2 minutes later. So it's not to me. You know, yeah. My job is being a jockey, and I try to, that's my best ability, and nothing more I can do after that.
6: But you know, you say you won't do the Cheltenham previews. That seems like it's a big part of every jockey now, particularly you, the status that you have as well now. Most jockeys do them, if not all jockeys do them. So is that something that you, it's been difficult for me to turn these gigs down, because these will be coming up constantly, I would imagine?
5: No, I just took, I said last year, and Sir Michael the same, he didn't want me doing any, and I realised last year that they're completely another way. I used to do them before, but now I realise that they're complete another waste of time. Yeah. Like, you're up to driving down to the bottom arse of Cork there, and you're at home from 1 or 2 o'clock in the morning. You know, I'd sure to be sitting home on TV now. Like, you're telling people things, the same thing every day in, day out, and they're only asking 1 or 2 questions. So I try to stay out of it. I try to go into Cheltenham with a clear frame of mind, and don't want anything to bother me.
4: How do you get a clear frame of mind? Is it like by just not talking to people? Is it like,
5: no, I have relaxed, good friends, family, and that, you know, and I try to, obviously, when you're not riding, you try to zone out of it, and you know, enjoy yourself as well.
4: Are you good at that now? Like, is that something that, again, because I'd say when you're a kid, when you're like 17 and you're winning races and life is great,
5: everything happens so quickly, you know, but you have to take it all in, and you know, it's a short career, and you have to enjoy it. But at the end of the day, there's a bigger world out there than just racing as well. So, you know, you have to, when you have your time off, you have to really just, you know, sort of try zone out of it and look at the other things in life as well.
4: Okay, that's interesting. Like, is there a life after racing?
5: There is, like, you know, there's plenty of things to be doing.
4: You don't want to be a trainer, like, you're not kind of, this is, I'm going to get up every morning before.
5: I'll definitely stay, obviously, sure, it's a long way away, but I couldn't see myself going training. It's a tough job, and especially seeing my dad, who's a trainer at home, and seeing what he's been through over the last 2 or 3 years, you know, it's not an easy job. So I don't see the point when you retire going out of one hardship job into another.
6: Do you have any weight issues yourself? Not a problem, not a bother at all? There's no problems there?
5: No problem with the weight. I'm one of the very lucky ones, so it's a big help. You can eat and do whatever you want, really. Yeah.
4: Can you eat like a horse?
5: Would you?
4: Yeah, you can. Yeah. Eat what you want.
5: Yeah, I'd eat.
4: You're not one of these, like, one square chocolate every 2 days kind of thing?
5: Or no, every hour or so, maybe. Yeah.
4: So
5: no.
4: You'd be in the weigh room there, kind of eating up in front of everyone going,
5: ah. No, look, I eat normally, like a normal human being, you know what I mean? I'm just looking, my weight is very stable. Obviously, I do a lot of work in the gym and that, but still, it's over the last 2 or 3 years, it's kind of leveled off and it's been quite stable.
4: Because there was a sense that the older jockeys were quite traditional, that actually, you know, they would sweat down and maybe get back up and sweat down. It sounds to me like you kind of have a program to make sure that everything is.
5: Yeah, I just like it, running a level course. You know, I'd have my breakfast, and then I'd have 2 meals a day. Like, I wouldn't eat, but I do eat a bit of junk food as well. Like, but I'm just lucky. That's something I don't have to worry about.
4: And the science behind that, like nutritionists and all that, did you get help with that?
5: No, just the way it worked out. And I think it is a big help being able to not go and race and having to worry about your weight. You know, you can go on a full stomach, but I think it has to be a major help as well.
6: Because what gym work do you do though? You said you go to the gym.
5: I've been in the gym every day.
6: What sort of stuff do you do?
5: Everything from cardio.
6: Yeah, the whole lot.
5: It's a big help, and it definitely played a big help me getting
6: back.
5: And
6: do you have anyone helping?
5: Personal trainer as well. Yeah. I still go to Santry every month still, just for my rehab and that, because obviously all my injuries, so I have to keep them checked up as well. So it's a big help.
4: How many injuries have you had?
5: Plenty.
4: Like, broken leg?
5: Twice. Pelvis, arm, twice. Collarbone, punctured lung, lacerated liver. broken wrist.
6: Still got that same buzz.
5: Like see his horses come back and ride, didn't mean to be
7: that. Having somebody like Jack as well coming through, it's like, all right, okay, I'm just going to keep myself on my toes here.
5: Yeah, so look, there's young lads coming through every year, you know, so it helps you keep me on your toes. But part of my job is having big rise and big winners, and you're missing them. But the good thing about it is that Michael, Eddie, Gordon, you know, they're all very supportive of me, and they know the job is there for me whenever I do come back from injury.
7: That must give you a lot of comfort.
5: Big help to come back to something like that, yeah.
6: And people like Busty around you as well, then, yeah?
5: Oh, they are, the one running out Busty, top man.
6: How long have you worked in horses now, or with horses now, Busty?
8: All my life, same since you're 14 or 15.
6: Yeah.
8: So, same, I was in the apprentice school, and then I was in Dermot Wells for a year, and in Willie Mullins then for 5 or 6 years, so.
6: Yeah.
8: Been around a few of them. It's the same, you're in it all your life.
6: You still got that same passion, you still get that same buzz for it now.
8: Oh yeah, it's great, sure. It's something different every day, and I'm lucky enough, I get to go racing and go to England and stuff, so you get away as well, so it breaks up. You're always somewhere every week, you're somewhere different.
6: Yeah.
8: So,
7: on race day, what would you do? What's the actual, like, are you getting the horses out and bringing them?
8: The girls in the yard do all the work at the races, but if you're a lot of runners, you just have to give Gordon a hand, saddle them and stuff, and talk to a few of the owners and whatever. If there's a lot of runners, the girls that have all the horses, the hard work done with them in the yard.
6: Yeah.
8: So if I went to England on my own with horses, you'd have to do all that. If you had one runner in England, I'd probably drive it over myself, so you had to do that work then over there.
6: How satisfying has it been, the way it's gone over the last 10 years with Gordon? You know, how quickly it's taken off, and the level that you're at now, challenging for a trainers' championship.
8: That's just probably unreal, I suppose, for the age Gordon is. Especially when I was in Willie's, Willie was flying at the time. He's still flying, but he probably wasn't doing what Gordon is doing. It's probably unreal compared to that, even. The level of races he's winning, he's winners every day. And here, I suppose, when you're getting success, you get the extra horses to help you get the better type of horses. But he's winning with every horse. He's winning with horses over in England and Perth, or he's winning with horses here in Leopardstown at the big meeting. So every horse is doing the job, whatever it is.
7: We were talking about the lifestyle. It's hard work, like, and it's long hours. But I guess when things are going well, that's the extra motivation that you need. I'm going to get up to Grant, or I won't go out for that extra pint.
8: Exactly. You might go for the extra pint anyway. But look, obviously, when the horses are winning, everyone in the yard is getting a kick out of it. So we're lucky here, everyone here. You're having plenty of winners. Gordon treats them well as well. He has a bit of crack when they're all around the same age, so everyone gets on together. It's every day is different for the lads. It's not like a routine. It's not like going into an office. So every day is different. So that's to probably enjoy it more so that way.
6: Yeah.
7: What about Cheltenham? Like, everybody always says, you know, you have to try and treat it the same as every other race. But surely that's impossible, because A, everybody's talking to you about it, and B, the crowds are massive. Like, it's the tension must be real.
8: Oh, it is different. You can feel it when you're over there. Build up the day before, even the tension, and everyone is in the same boat. Everyone's hoping to get there in one piece, jockeys, horses. So it is, you try to treat it the same, but it is obviously very different. It's only once a year, and everyone wants to have winners there. There's only 27, 28 races, so everyone can't have winners. So there'll be a lot of pressure on Gordon, the same as on any of the other trainers, to get a winner there. You get one, it's probably a relief for them, and then you hope you get another one or two. But if you get one, you're probably expected now at this stage. Gordon is having so much success, you're probably expected to have one. Whereas 2 or 3 years ago, if you got one, it was great. But now you're probably expected to have a winner or two. So there's obviously more pressure.
7: Do you feel the tension in the yard and the build-up?
8: Bah, it's not too bad here, no. It's much the same here. But that comes down to everyone getting on with each other and everyone relaxed and joking and having the crack. You know, it's not a... Everyone gets on with everyone. And that probably takes away a lot of the pressure and tension into this. So,
6: and you talked there about the expectancy as well. It's days like this, so you've got a huge media day as well. It certainly puts this stable in particular on a different light now, on a different level, when you are going to Cheltenham, doesn't it?
8: Exactly. Look, everyone, obviously, the Gold Cup winner last year, so they want to come. But that's a good thing. It'd be worse if no one was coming. You'd be doing something wrong. If everyone comes, and in fairness to Gordon, he's good that way with press or even with anyone. There's owners here every day of the week. There's people that don't own horses that just want to come and see the Don Cossacks and stuff, and he lets them all do it, so it's grand. A lot of places you wouldn't get in to do it, so it's no harm. No, if the press weren't coming, you'd be doing something wrong. So,
7: What about Jack? Tell us a little bit about just how talented he is.
8: Well, Jack's obviously very good. He's doing everything right, so he has to keep doing it right. But everything so far, he's looking like he's going to be the real deal.
9: Now to the final fence, and it's three Jiggerstown runners in a line. On the outside is Outlander, from Veltzer, Lido and Don Purley. Jack Adam is over in fourth. Now they race inside the last 200. Outlander on the near side, just the leader. Outlander and Jack Kennedy. From on the far side, Don Purley. Jack Adam is trying hard the far side, but it is going to be Outlander. Outlander and Jack Kennedy will win his biggest race. He punches the air in the Jiggerstown colours for Gordon Elliott. Then Jack Adam and Don Purley, last year's winner. The three are clear.
7: How's it going, Jack? We're a week out from Cheltenham. 10 days?
6: Couple of weeks now, yeah.
7: Yeah. Is this incredibly exciting at this stage, or is it still too far away? You're trying not to get too excited about it?
10: Still trying not to get too excited. There's a few more days racing between now and then, so I'll try and stay in one piece. Anyway. Yeah.
7: What's it like working full time here? Because obviously, it's one of the most high profile yards. You're in a fairly serious competition to try and win the trainer's title this year as well. So it must be pretty sweet.
10: It is. It's great. There's plenty of horses here, and all very good horses as well, and there's great staff. So
6: how have you found it then, and adjusted then to going on to that next level? How's everything been with that?
10: There was a big difference, all right. But
6: what's the big difference?
10: I suppose the jumps.
6: Yeah.
10: There's no jumps pony racing, obviously, but it's a lot more serious as well.
6: Yeah.
7: How do you keep your feet in the ground?
10: I don't know, I'm fairly laid back, so nothing would really bother me too much, but I'd say now there'd be a few people wouldn't be long bring me back down to earth if I ever got ahead of myself.
7: Do you remember your first pony race win?
10: Yeah.
7: Where was it?
10: Newmarket in Cork.
7: Right.
10: Yeah, it was my own pony as well, so
7: that must have been pretty sweet.
10: Yeah, it was good, yeah.
7: You trained it, basically?
10: Yeah, my father did, yeah.
7: Right.
6: Now you've had a few big wins this year, a few big rides when Brian's been injured, haven't you?
10: Yeah.
6: So it's do you have a bit of banter with that? Can you have the crack with that as well when he is out, he's missing the bigger races, and you obviously stepping in and you're taking those rides? I can imagine he's disappointed, but do you have a bit of a laugh within that?
10: I don't know, it's good.
9: It's doubles for Jack Kennedy, Gordon Elliott, and owner Tom Dorn.
7: He was keeping his cards close to his chest earlier on when Kev was asking about the rivalry with Cooper. It's like, I guess Cooper's the big dog for now, and that's kind of, there's a little bit of a hierarchy exactly there.
8: Jack is very down to earth, so he'd probably have a bit of crack with Cooper and him, but Jack doesn't say much, he'd be down to earth enough. And Jack's only very young. Cooper's young enough, but he's probably 6-7 years older than Jack Moore, so they wouldn't be in the same, that have their own little buddies at the races, they wouldn't be hanging around. Probably Jack would be younger, with the younger boys. So
6: you say that he's level headed though as well. He's getting to the age now where things do start to change for young boys at his age as well. He starts to you know the drink, you know the nights out, you know the women, all these sort of things could come into it. So how easy or difficult is that to keep a lid on?
8: I don't know, he thinks he's doing well with the women at the minute, but I don't know. It's hard to believe, but he says he is, whether it's the truth or not. But he's not, he's level headed.
6: Yeah.
8: And his brother Paddy is down to earth as well. He wouldn't let him run away with himself, and especially this lad definitely won't let him run away with himself.
11: How valuable is Busty to you, Gordon? I feel as me and Busty are knocking around for the last 10 or 12 years before I even start training horses, so I say he's been very valuable in a lot of different walks of life to me. So yeah.
6: How valuable on the nights out, that's what he is. Yeah.
11: He's no good at them anymore. He's a married man now, so he is, and we're all getting a bit older and sensible now, so we've had plenty of good days.
7: So what are you looking for here? We can hear the horses running there in the background.
11: Obviously, you're trying to, you know, different horses doing different things every day. Fitness, see what sound, see, you know, what needs to work that's running at the weekend. You know, every horse is different. But today is kind of just a standard enough day. They're not doing anything too serious. Just a routine day, basically.
7: How can you tell? Like, are you watching everything? Are you talking to the
11: riders?
7: Yeah,
11: obviously, you watch all the horses and you see how light or heavy they are. Or you get to know a horse if he needs more or less work, and then you communicate with the lads that are riding them. You know, we've got got a good bunch of lads. Someone will tell you what you want to hear, and then the better lads will tell you if they think there's something if there's something wrong. So you kind of just get a respect for the lads that are riding the horses, and you go from there. You know,
6: you just said there about the sound as well. You listen to some of the horses, different breathing.
11: Yeah,
6: can you tell from while they're going round if there's any sort of problems?
11: Well,
6: there?
11: Obviously we don't like to hear too many. You know, but it's something that does happen an awful lot, and if it does, we tend to send them off, get them operated on, get a wind operation. So thankfully that lot there is only one horse, but he's had two wind operations already, and that's as good as it's probably going to be. He's won a few races, but it's just his wind is very bad, you know.
4: When you're talking about the lads giving you feedback, on what kind of range of stuff are they, obviously from the horses injured all the way to like a little bit jumpy today, or what kind of stuff are they saying?
11: What I really want to hear is in the perfect world is that he's moving great, he's good and fit, feels good. You know, that's what you like to hear, but unfortunately that doesn't always happen, you know, and that's where the lads come in that are riding him. He might say, you know, he doesn't feel as good as he felt last week, he's not cantering great, he's not moving as well, and in that stage we might just take a bit of a pull for a few days, or get the vet to look at him, and we go from there. But that's what we really want to know, you know.
6: Just in relation to the surface as well, we spoke about this earlier on as well, the heavier sand that the horses are galloping around here as well. How much does that take out the horses before you move into a different surface?
11: Yeah, well, we beyond the heavy sand, Kevin, sort of 4 or 5 days a week anyway, no matter what, you know.
6: Yeah.
11: But when they come in at the start, that initial 8 to 12 weeks, they won't come off the heavy sand. There's canter and that. And then when they start getting fitter, we can move them onto different gallops. Like, we've got the wood chip, and we've got the new gallop up the hill now as well, a 3.5 furlong off the sand. So, we can start going to different gallops when they get fit, but I suppose 80% of our work would be done on the heavy sand, because you don't have to go as fast, and sometimes when you don't go as fast you don't get as many injuries.
4: This is every day pretty much, apart from occasional Sundays.
11: Yeah, they ride out every day, not unless if they run within the following week, they ride out on Sunday, or if there's a horse maybe that is coming back that's maybe not fit enough, or maybe something that ties up, we ride out on a Sunday. But generally we kind of just ride runners out on a Sunday, so it's a long week, so it's an easy day for everyone on a Sunday morning.
6: Do you have any social life at all then?
4: I was going to say
11: I enjoy myself. As everyone knows that side of me. You have to get out and socialise as well. Yeah. But horses is my life 24/7. But it's the good days are brilliant, and you know the bad days aren't so good. But you know, you have to appreciate the good days when you have the bad ones.
4: I kind of think it's like being an artist. You know, you don't choose it; it's a thing that's inside you, and you just have to work at it.
11: Training, like
4: being involved in horses. Like,
11: yeah,
4: I always got the sense that like painters have to paint, sculptors have to sculpt. You guys have to, because you don't get time off. Really.
11: Yeah, but no, to be honest, like it's you know, I probably have the good side of it. You know, I'm training. I get to go racing. You get to meet good people, which is the one thing in racing you do. You get to meet brilliant people all over the world. But the lads are here 24/7. Like it has to be. I don't know what the word is to use. It's a bit of an addiction or what it is. No, because you see it to yourself this morning. Lads, there's that someone getting a fall already this morning on the gallops. There's to go out there 7 days a week in cold weather. You have to. A bit mad or a bit of an addiction, I don't know what the word is, but you know they're brilliant. Like they don't get enough credit. The people that work with horses, it's unbelievable.
6: Yeah, I just thinking this well in my head as well. It's just about that time. If you go out for a few drinks, you go out socialise. The phone is never off, though, is it?
11: No,
6: it's constant phone calls, constant text message. I would imagine that's coming your way.
11: It is. I suppose we've got the number of horses we have, but. If it gets over 3 or 4 points, we try not to answer. We'll decide it, you know?
9: Sir Silver Birch in front, though, and Silver Birch wins the National. 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Third, then, is Slim Pickings.
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0: Kieran Donaghy, you're very welcome.
13: Thanks a million, bye.
0: Welcome aboard.
13: Good to be here. Yeah, great to be here. Yeah, looking forward to it.
0: You've crossed over to the dark side, media.
13: Yeah, I wouldn't really call it a crossover. I was always very open to the media.
0: That's
13: so
0: true.
13: You know, it's kind of keeps me involved in the game. It's, you know, it's exciting. I'm a talker in a way.
0: If you're made for Off the Ball, I think.
13: Yeah, hopefully that's the plan.
14: So you're going to be pretty involved. You're going to be on the evening show with myself and Nathan from time to time, pretty regularly, especially across the summer when things ramp up and over the league. You're going to be on OTBAM with Jaron Owen. You're going to be on our new football show as well, which is on across the year. And maybe even doing a bit of presenting yourself. You're a Pardon the Interruption fan. There may be a Pardon the Interruption-esque type show which you're hosting.
13: Exactly, yeah. Looking forward to getting stuck into that. I just think it'll be something different. You get to cover a wide variety of sports, and I think, you know, I think the people, most of the people that listen to Off the Ball, you know, we get a piece of everything. We get our piece of horse racing, we get our bit of American sports, we get our, obviously, our Irish games, the Premiership, La Liga, all that kind of stuff. So they're all stuff that, you know, I spend a lot of time sitting down when I get a chance to watch a bit of TV. Good. So looking forward to getting stuck into it.
14: How's retirement been? And I suppose not so much in the sense that you're now out of it a few months and watching games, because with basketball you would have been watching the occasional league game anyway, you weren't always back straight away. I almost mean not being around the gym. It is now a landmark in sport that you have to leave the WhatsApp group.
13: Yeah.
14: All of these moments, reality is starting to hit home.
13: Yeah.
14: How have you found it? Because it is an adjustment. It's not easy.
13: It's not easy. And don't take me lightly on this. People struggle with it. And I always had the feeling that I wouldn't struggle with it.
14: Why do you think that was?
13: One, because I'm

0: eating the weights.
1: Yeah.
0: I put it off long enough. I'm back in next week, which will be a rude awakening. But yeah, so I knew it'll be, I knew that not much is changing. Of course, you're out of the Kerry setup, which is a big blow because, you know, that's the, for a kid from Kerry, that's the dream to be involved with playing with Kerry. So I was very, very lucky to be able to be there for so long, and that injury didn't pull me out early, or circumstances didn't get me away from it, or, you know, I was able to kind of, you know, make my own call on it, which was great. And
1: yeah.
0: So yeah, not too much has changed, but I am out of the bubble. I'm not in the gym with the boys. You know, I'm lucky enough to be very friendly with a lot of them, so I'll keep in touch.
1: Without being that annoying fella asking how things are going in training.
0: Absolutely, yeah. No, I'll be wary of that, as we'd say down in Kerry.
1: They'll only have to lie to your face, is the problem.
0: Yeah, exactly. Yeah. And they'll have no problem doing that either. I'm sure they're cute enough, they're well used to it.
1: So the body's good in the sense that you're obviously going to continue with Austin Stacks for the next however long, maybe even years, and basketball as well.
0: Yeah.
1: You'll keep trucking?
0: I will, yeah. As long as I'm lucky enough and as the body will carry me, and I enjoy it, I love it. I kind of feel like I need, you know, to keep the competitive edge going. Basketball certainly is, we're tied for second in the table. Again, like the last few years, there's four or five teams in the hunt for the Super League trophy, so there's 9 or 10 games to go. So it's very, even training last night was all, we're still tweaking, we're nitpicking at things, and we're trying to improve all the time. So
1: that gets you going.
0: I love that part of it. I love trying to get better as a team more so than, you know, an individual thing. I love trying to figure out how we can be better and coming up with ideas in that front.
1: And with regard to punditry and coming on board with off the ball, for instance, did any part of you think it's a bit too soon? I'm a bit too friendly with too many players in that Kerry team for one thing, and maybe I should just take a step back for a year? Or did you know right away I want to get stuck in here?
0: I think the boys will know me. You know, the boys will know, and I think whatever I say, they'll take in goodwill. They'll know it's coming from the right place. I won't be out lassoing anybody at all, but you know, I will be calling it as I see it. But at the same time, you know, management is something that interests me, so it's a good way to keep in touch. It's a good way to be getting behind the goals footage. It's a good way to be getting, I might be doing a lot of research, but I'm also learning all the time. So I'm also kind of, you know, thinking that you don't want to be away from it too long if you go into the world of management. So then there's a part of me kind of saying that this is a good way to keep me in the loop for something that might happen in a few years down the road.
1: Well, good, okay. We'll give James Horne a few years to win in All-Ireland, and then you can go and win a few All-Irelands with Kerry, and we'll have a little revolving door. That's
0: That's what Nathan wants now, I'm sure.
1: Let's kick things off. We're going to start you off with a quick fire.
0: Oh yeah, hit. Okay.
1: Yeah, we've been on. Listeners have been coming in with some questions they want to get your thoughts on. We'll get the ball rolling. We don't have time in our brief time together today to get through all of football's ills.
0: Okay.
1: There's a full year ahead to do that.
0: Yeah, no problem.
1: Generally, negativity and moaning, just a tip, goes very well with the GAA.
0: Yeah, I'm not that negative. You know? I'm not much of a moaner, so.
1: No, that's true. Okay, we are going to start your quick fire OTB introductory hit. Now, are you ready?
0: Okay.
1: This won't be long. 2 minutes, quick answers. You can give me a why here as well.
0: Okay.
1: Your favourite GAA pundit?
0: Joe Valley.
1: Why?
0: Because he's mad.
1: Toughest opponent and why?
0: Aidan O'Mahony. Hardy. Hard as nails.
1: Steph, Curry or LeBron?
0: LeBron.
1: If you could change one rule in football?
0: I'd bring in the 50-metre mark rule from the Aussie rules and take away the black card and yellow cards and all them sin bins and all that kind of stuff.
1: What's done his go-to on Netflix at the moment?
0: Love.
1: Outside of GAA, who's your favourite sports pundit?
0: Outside of GAA, who's my favourite sports pundit? Charles Barkley.
1: What is your OTB walk-on music in future?
0: Eye of the Tiger.
1: Eye of the Tiger. Does football need a tiered championship?
0: Yes.
1: Most likely to stop Dublin in 2019?
0: Mayo or Kerry.
1: Kieran Donaghy's pre-game superstitions?
0: Socks up.
1: 2019 All-Ireland Football Champions?
0: Kerry.
1: 2019 All-Ireland Hurling Champions?
0: Galway.
1: NBA Final Winners?
0: Warriors.
1: Done. We're done. That was exciting, wasn't it? There was meant to be a sound effect at the end of that. Oh, whatever, JP. You let me down. Right, I'm picking you up on your first...

0: issue then. All-Ireland Football Champions 29 in Kerry. I'm calling bullshit on that. In a massive way. Yeah. Come off it.
1: Go on, gimme.
0: I don't need to explain why not. You gimme.
1: I think that the new management structure have come in, and I think the real focus of what they've maybe seen as a weak part of our game, or somewhere we weren't too efficient on over the last few years, is defensively.
0: Yeah. Ten goals conceded in the league last year. Clearly they've decided to button down on that so far this year.
1: Exactly. I think we conceded 5-23 in the first two games last year. We've conceded 20 points this year with no actual goal chance at all. So that's only in a very short space of time. Tommy Griffin is in there. And I'd say Peter would have worked with him closely on the defensive side with the minors the last few years.
0: Yeah.
1: And then he's also added in Donny Buckley, who, as we know, got Mayo's tackling to an excellent level over the years. So I would say Peter is really trying to focus in that part of the game to get us more defensively sound. I think if we can keep that up and we can keep improving on it, and we're bringing in the pace of the guys that we saw last year, the Tom Sullivans, the Breen Begleys, and you've them attacking, getting us out of that.
0: Mm.
1: And then if you can get Clifford Ganey and O'Donoghue fit and get it up to them, whatever way you line them up there, I just think you've a chance in any game. I think they'll also be very sore that they didn't get out of the Super 8s last year, so that'll be a major bone of contention for them. So I see them really not getting caught like they did last year, like we did last year against Galway in that first game, where all of a sudden we're like, oh shit, we're
0: going to have
1: to, now we have to go to Clonus and get a result. Whereas you know that game was coming, but you never really, you always thought that, you know, we'll get a result, we'll find a way to get a result. It doesn't happen.
0: So you make a compelling argument that Kerry are going to improve. There's no doubt they will.
1: Yeah.
0: But closing that gap on Dublin, I don't suspect Kerry are going to come all the way to Dublin's level. Do you suspect Dublin are going to have to come back a little bit, and you're thinking they might come back?
1: I think there'll be a bit of boat in it. It's very hard to make history. They're going for 5 in a row. Mm. You know, there's a few of their key players getting a bit older all the time. No, saying that, they're bringing true unbelievable youth. So, just that the Bomber Liston told me an awful long time ago that it's hard to make history. And Kilkenny have tried it, and the great Kerry team have tried it, and these boys will try it, and they're probably in the best position to do it because of the squad they have.
0: And in some ways they are making history as they've gone on over the last number of years.
1: Yeah, well, you have to get 5 to make the history, because teams have done 4 before. So when I'm saying it's hard to make history, that's what I'm talking about,
0: Within the pressure cooker of Dublin, they're breaking all sorts of records about in terms of what's gone before them. And, you know, beyond the 4 in a row, go back to, since 2011, they're doing remarkable things.
1: They are, because they've got the team talk.
0: Yeah, so it strikes me, actually, they'll take 5 in a row, and they won't be blasé about it and won't shrug their shoulders, but I think they'll handle it.
1: That's very possible. That's all well and good, but when it starts being an everyday thing, and fellas, you get to semi-final, or you're getting to a final, and it's coming at you left, right and centre, it's just a... You say, I'm not thinking about it, but you are, and it's a wasteful energy, and I just think...
0: That's an interesting point, wasteful energy. So have you experienced anything to that?
1: I think I have. I haven't really, because Dublin have obviously done the 3 in a row since, but when we were going for 3 in a row against Tyrone, and, you know, 2 in a row was a huge thing, hadn't been done in 20 years, and we did it. I was like, oh, 7, oh my God, we have to go back to back, isn't that great? Straight away, it was nothing but back-to-back. It was all, well, you have to kind of do the 3 in a row.
0: Okay.
1: You know, this Kerry team did the 3 in a row, and that Kerry team did the 3 in a row, and if you want to be up there with them teams, this is what you have to do, so...
0: Did you sense at the time, as that season was progressing, I don't like the feel of this?
1: No, we didn't, because we were bar a blip in the last 10 minutes of the semi-final against Cork in 08. We were solid enough throughout the year, and we were looking forward to getting another chance against Tyrone in the final. So in my eyes, it was all falling perfectly.
0: Okay.
1: We should have beaten Cork the first day. Dara got sent off. He rabbit punched Pearse O'Neill out in the middle of the field. He was gone. He was going to miss the final. We were 6 points up or something with 3 or 4 minutes to go. Cork got a goal, got a penalty a minute later. We're all walking off the pitch. It's a draw. Mm. Dara's above rubbing his hands, kind of going, it'll be Cork in the replay and I'll be back for a final.
0: Yes.
1: So Galvin was coming back after the 6 month ban, so I was kind of thinking, you know, it's working out nicely. We're getting two guys that we probably mightn't have had. Now we're getting them back for a final. You know, Tyrone had some inspirational plays in the day to wrestle momentum off us at times. We got it back. We were level with 10 or 15 minutes to go, but, you know, there you go again. They maybe wanted it a bit more. They were 3 years without one.
0: Yeah, in hindsight, what role do you feel the quote unquote pressure of 3 in a row played?
1: I just think it's nothing to do with the game, I feel, because you can't think, you're not out there going, oh my God, we're trying to do 3-0.
0: Yes, okay.
1: So it's not in your head.
0: You're not nervous on the pitch.
1: It's the non-stop in the lead up to it.
0: Yeah. Okay.
1: I was working in the bank at the time. I couldn't shake it. You know what I mean? Like, did I play well? I didn't perform to what I wanted to do. Half my family is from Tyrone, 3 in a row, listening to it every day in the bank. It just built up in me, and I didn't give my one of my better performances in the All-Ireland final. So I don't know. And then there's the other side of the hunger of the opposition. And Monaghan could have beaten us that year in a quarter final, or maybe at the last qualifier round. They had us and we got out of jail. So it's the hunger of the other teams wanting to beat you. It's the Mayos coming this year. It's the Monaghans. It's the Galways. It's the Kerrys. They're all coming for you. And they've been coming for Dublin for 4 years. And don't get me wrong, Dublin have swatted us all away. But, you know, it's that 5 in a row. It's going to take a team to do it. And it's tough.
0: It's interesting because Billy Joe Padden was on last night. Mm. And I put it to him that around this time, or maybe a bit later in the year, but certainly early on in the summer last year, I remember Billy Joe and I talking, and I said to him, I have a feeling this could be Dublin's easiest All-Ireland yet, because Mayo weren't going well. And we were talking last night, and he says, I'm already starting to get the same feeling, that actually, far from this being in the trenches and difficult and full of pressure, this could be another, it's the wrong word to use, but this could be another easy Dublin All-Ireland in comparison with previous years. Mm-hmm. So it's good that you're not seeing it that way.
1: They're hard won. All Ireland's are hard won.
0: Last year's was not hard won by Dublin standards.
1: It wasn't. You're right. But every other one before that was.
0: It was war. So I'm wondering, are Mayo the only team?
1: Mayo are certainly, from the game I watched in Healy Park last week, and the type of players they've found, the Fionn McDonaghs, big, tall, rangy, athletic guys. Mm. You know, I love the fact that they have Dermot O'Connor in the midfield now, who again is a runner. You know, that half-back line of Keegan, Boyle and Durkin is, you know, you're probably going to get 4 or 5 points off of that half-back line. And they'll mark their men, and they're tough, and they're hungry, they're starved, they're actually out of their mind. So they're going to be right. They're going to be at the pitch of it. Andy Moran's come back.
0: Yeah.
1: You know, Andy's not coming back for...
0: The crack.
1: Andy wants to get a medal.
0: Yeah.
1: And, you know, and Mayo want a medal badly. And they'll be hard stopped this year. And again, there'll be a crowd that you'll have to go to Castlebar for a game. No, they missed the Super 8s last year, but it was a bit freakish how they missed it.
0: Yeah.
1: You're going to have to go to Castlebar in a championship game with 35,000 Mayo people out of their mind above there. you're going to struggle to come out of there with a result, whoever goes up there.
0: Yeah.
1: So it's really, you know, and, you know, they'll concede them nudging their way into semi-final, and yeah, they've really matched Dublin well when they've matched them, in the last few years. You know, and you, like, Kerry last year was an awful disappointment with the fact that we didn't get to a semi-final. It was a huge disappointment. But, like, the 4 retirements, really, myself included, didn't have a major influence on what Kerry were doing last year. I think all the younger guys that have been kind of minded by the David Morans and the Paul Murphys and the Tadhg Morleys and these fellas, these younger fellas are now another year older.
0: Yeah.
1: Shawnee Shea's looked at that, he's come on a bit. Clifford will be Clifford, you know. So, you know, they're the Monaghan frustrate me at times, because I like them as a team, and when they're playing well, they're really good to watch. But they let you down sometimes too quickly for my liking.
0: Mm.
1: Like, they had a massive win against Dublin, and then they go lose to Roscommon on the road. Like, you know, it's. You just want a bit more consistency, but on their day in Croke Park,
0: yeah,
1: I know all about it. They should have beaten us in 07 and 08. On their day, they could be dangerous again this year. So there's a lot of teams that can...
0: Okay, you've reinvigorated my hopes.
1: Well.
0: Good.
2: Are you sure we can tell this?
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1: When we built all these sheds, like, can you go into a lot of stables? I don't know if you've been in many, and they've low enough roofs and all this. You know, one thing I did was building them, just being around plenty of places with loads of height in all the sheds. 40 horses under this roof now. I don't see it right now.
2: This, you bought this place 5 or 6 years ago, you were saying?
1: Yeah.
2: Where were you before that?
1: I was renting just outside Trim before that. Rented a couple of different yards, and just thankfully this place came up for sale. It was just a farm. It was a couple of old fallen down sheds, and we just developed it from there. We built it the way we wanted, and we have it have a top class now.
2: You were saying every summer you're getting more and more and kind of just trying to expand and stay on top of it, really.
1: But every year I say, yeah, that's it, I'm not spending any more and more, I'm going to keep it at that. But thankfully, look, we keep improving and keep trying to do more stuff, but I'm going to have to stop at some stage, you know.
2: Yeah, yeah. How did you get into this?
1: I kind of hit a horse by accident. My father's a panel beater, my mother's a housewife. There's a stable down the road behind me, and I think one summer I just went down, I don't know, doing some summer job, watering horses or doing something, and it just kind of went from there, and thankfully I've never looked back.
2: Did you love the horses before that, or was it like, were you drawn to that? Was it, do you remember like going down and saying, can I have a job?
1: Kind of. I remember just going down, just, you know, I don't know, well, I probably didn't even know what was down there. It could have been a farm, it could have been whatever. Before that, I wouldn't say I knew much about horses. I hadn't really been racing much. To start going to a few pint of pints then with my uncles, and it just never went back from there, you know.
2: Yeah. So, and when do you go from watering the horses to becoming one of the greatest trainers? How does that? What's that journey?
1: I don't know. I suppose I worked for a lot of good people and was very lucky along the way. But I thought I wanted to be a jockey to start, and I suppose a combination of two things, getting too big and not being good enough either. You know, I was a middle-road amateur, rode a few winners, but then I had to start thinking, you know, do I want to be working a stable for the rest of my life, or do I want to be a trainer? And I said I'd give the training a go, and thankfully we haven't looked back.
3: How many races did you have as a jockey?
1: I rode about 150 or 60 pint-to-pint winners.
3: Yeah.
1: And I rode 50 or 60 on the rules, you know. I rode two winners around Cheltenham for Martin Pipe, you know. I rode a good few for him, but I was a bad amateur, you know. I know that myself. I'm lucky I get out of it, you know.
2: When did you actually make the decision I'm going to get my trainer's license, and what's that whole thing like?
1: It didn't really happen like that. At the start I thought I might start training a few pint to pinters and buying and selling a few horses, and it just went from starting to buy and sell a few to it just all kept picking up.
2: And yeah, and did you support that through the buying and selling? Was
1: it was buying a few and selling a few and training a few for lads and selling them, and then I got one horse to train, and maybe that worked out well, and then one went to five, and then we got Silver Birch, and then the rest is history.
4: Towards the last hour in the National, Slim Pickings grabbed down by Silver Birch on the outside, the preceded by the loose horse, a gap to McKelvey, then Libertine from Filson Run, but it's Silver Birch who takes the lead now as they race towards the elbow. It's Silver Birch out in front here, Slim Pickings is raising another effort, and McKelvey is running home like a train down the outside. Silver Birch in front with 100 yards to go in the National, Slim Pickings, and down
3: Silver Birch, you mentioned before, obviously the big win in the National, but did, of course it changed everything, but obviously everything's funded from that win then, so it's how it changes in one day, I suppose, how your life as a trainer has changed.
1: I wouldn't say it changed a whole lot as a trainer, to be honest, because at the time I was so young, I had no real winners trained. Mm-hmm. I think a lot of people say the horse came out with Paul Nicholas last season, sure, it's a bit of luck, you know, it just changed the scenery, it worked for Gordon, but I'd say a lot of people stood back and probably had a look and see how we went from there, and that was the time I took a conscious decision to start going to Scotland. And I sat banging out winners over there, and then it just kind of snowballed. Someone else rang me with a horse, someone else rang me, and I went from there. I haven't looked back, you know.
2: That's a lot of strategy, like, that's, and it's obviously a brilliant business decision.
1: I wouldn't say it was a massive decision. I'd say it just kind of happened. I didn't like go out and say this is the way I want to do it and it's all going to work like this, but it kind of all fell into place, and I'm just very lucky, you know.
2: Your mum and dad must be incredibly proud.
1: Yeah, listen, they're great, in fairness to them. they don't go racing much, but they would follow it all. They follow every day, and you know, my father come over to the weekends, not time for a walk around, and my mother comes in, looks after us all here 3 days a week in the yard. She cleans the house up for us and cooks us dinner and lunch and everything. So she's in holidays this week, so I apologise for the mess of the place.
3: I know we hear about the staff around you. We always hear probably about the stable staff and the stable hands around the big meetings. But we've come down here and you experience and you see firsthand exactly what they're doing. So it's an incredible job what the staff do alongside you here.
1: That's the thing, like, you know, people don't realise in the background, see the horses arriving to the races and seeing them going and winning or losing, but to see what actually goes on in the background, it's unbelievable. I'm very lucky, I've got very good staff, but you know what they do is second to none. You know, they work very hard every day. It's long days, you know, it's nice fresh morning like this morning that's dry, but if you have a wet day and it's miserable, you know, I suppose there's nothing worse, but they love the horses and they're brilliant, you know.
3: Do you get any lip back?
1: I get plenty of it, but in fairness, you see it yourself here this morning, they're all pretty calm. There'll be another round all day, of course, though. They're all fairly calm, and I think if you've got good staff and are calm, it reflects into the horses, you know, they all get on with their work, they're happy, they want winners as much as I do, and it's brilliant. Yeah.
2: What's the best part?
1: Training winners is the best, there's no point in saying it's not, you know. Winners makes you want more winners.
2: Do you prefer like a slightly longer odds winner? Yeah, I didn't know this one. Or like, is there more pressure if you've got an odds on favourite?
1: Of course you've got more pressure if you're going to Cheltenham next week, but I get as much a kick out of having a winner down Patrick as I do with Cheltenham. But you know, the problem is, I suppose it's like playing soccer or football, the more you win, the more you want, you kind of get hungrier. You do, yeah. There's all the passwords, actually, you see, so just that's the just shows the contest. Oh, yeah. There's all the passwords, all the different horses. There's a couple of hundred of them, yeah. I'd say there is, yeah.
3: Can I open one?
1: Yeah.
5: See here.
2: Okay, right.
5: See where they're marked here.
2: Yeah.
5: That'll be the mark on the horse's head, the marks on their legs.
2: And this is so that they can't be entered.
5: So when they go to the races, the vets know what they're doing. Nowadays you don't need as much anyway because they're microchipped.
1: Okay.
5: Years ago they weren't microchipped, so you had to check all that. Now you just scan the microchip.
2: And away you go.
5: Away you go.
1: If your horse is getting injuries, like, if you look at all the different bones, like, it's ridiculous. Like, you know, the most common injury we'd be having would be here in the joints.
2: Is that what you were talking earlier? A bit of heat.
1: Bit of heat in a lad's leg is a tendon. When you hear horse getting a tendon, the tendon is just here, you know, and that's where most injuries are.
2: Yeah.
1: So 90% of the injuries with horses are like from knee down, obviously because the square is taking all the pressure, you know.
2: See, when you're looking through the books and picking horses or picking races, like, do you have each horse is individual, or like the owners say, I want to get my horse out, or how does it work?
1: Some owners might say, I want to run them in a certain meeting and go to Fairy House on Saturdays, the race is suiting me, you'll find it, but generally I just find the right race for the right horse, you know. I don't believe in running them for the sake of running them in a race, you know.
3: I spoke to you when you were on with us recently. I mean, when you started to get your success over in Scotland, your success rate over there was it still is unbelievable, really. Yeah. Did you just start to target over in Scotland? Did you target because it was difficult to get winners here? Was that the thing that was in your head?
1: At the time, I suppose, when I started going to England, I just hadn't got horses good enough.
2: Yeah.
1: You know, obviously I don't go as much. We still go a good bit, but when I started training, my horses weren't good enough to win in Ireland. Yeah. We were good enough to finish 5th or 6th, and I said this and that, we've got to try and get an angle somewhere to winners we want to train, so we said look, we'll load up and we'll head for Scotland. Yeah. You know, and that's kind of where we made our name. We went to Ayr and Perth and Musselburgh and Sedgefield and all them places.
2: Where did you train your first winner?
1: I trained my first winner in Perth, believe it or not.
2: Nice.
1: Perth, yeah, horse called Arresting. And then a week later, no, sorry, a month or two later, a few months later, I won the Grand National.
2: Right.
1: I had no winner trained in Ireland at the time. No. And then a week after Grand National, I trained my first winner in Ireland in Kilbeggan.
3: How many winners had you had before you won the Grand National?
1: Five, six, I hadn't 10 on you, I don't know,
3: Busty. No.
1: Definitely hadn't 10. So it kind of went from there and...
2: Sure. That's crazy.
1: Yeah. Listen, it wasn't a massive plan, like, it was luck probably as well, like, because we bought the horse to run in the cross country race in Cheltenham, and he actually finished second, and then he was getting into the Grand National, and he said, look, so we're running for the crack, we're running the Grand National, it'll be brilliant. So we kept him one, the rest is history then, you know. Do you know?
2: That's good crack.
1: Do you know, I don't know if we didn't do that, what would we do now, you know? Yeah. It'd probably be all a bit different, but we have a good team behind us, so it's great.
2: Yeah.
1: I'm going to look at these again.
6: Jiggins down and go then in black Cooper, no end for Tamiko Chapman.
2: Hi, Brian, I'm Ger.
6: Ger, how are you doing?
2: Best of luck, chap.
6: Cheers.
7: Yeah, I'm Kevin. How are you doing? Good man, all the best.
2: Yeah. Exciting time of year?
6: Yeah, busy.
2: This little nervous period just before the Cheltenham starts?
6: No, well, I suppose it's just trying to get there one piece, really.
2: That's the thing, yeah. Pretty high expectations this year about the yard, about yourself, about your other rides as well.
6: Well, it's nothing similar to any other last couple of years. You know, I've been going there since I've had the job now, and I've had a good bit of luck around there. So we've got a couple of nice rides we're looking forward to.
2: Which rides in particular?
6: I suppose obviously the standout ones, like your Death Duties and Pete Mushwar, maybe Tombstone, whichever one in that race. And, you know, there's plenty going there, and so if we get a clear run of it now, hopefully we'll have a nice bit of luck.
2: How's it going being part of this kind of operation? What's that whole thing like at the moment?
6: That's a big help having a big air behind you like that. You know, Gordon's he's a tremendous trainer, and he's a big help to me, and, you know, I'm very lucky part of a big team.
2: Things going well with Jigginstown, obviously.
6: Yeah, flying out. Lucky now I came back, and come back with a bang straight away, so that it couldn't be better.
7: You said there about getting to Cheltenham one piece. You've had a few injuries this season. You've missed a few big rides because of that. So how conscious of you that are keeping yourself right? And I know it's probably easiest thing in the world to say, I suppose, but you know, we never know what's around the corner, but difficulty of keeping yourself fit, keeping yourself right for such a big meeting.
6: I think it's the fact that I came back my first week, came back and rode a grade two winner, so I don't think there's any doubts about that. Just try to get a clear run of it now. And
7: but how difficult has that been this season? You've missed the big rides this season.
6: Yeah, it's tough, but as I said, I'm well used to this stage. I've had plenty of hard times. Missed eight months when I broke my leg, so it's not, you don't like being injured, but as I said, there could be a lot worse things happening.
0: Off the ball, GAA.
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9: Owen Mulligan's in studio. You're very welcome. It's great to have you in.
10: Thank you.
9: So you're over in London now.
10: I am. Great part of the world now.
9: Yeah.
10: It's a long... I'd say it's just would be a wee bit different than Cookstown, County Tyrone, but it's definitely a good spot now. I love it.
9: I didn't actually realise you were over. I'd say most people didn't until you popped up playing GAA during the summer.
10: Yeah, I kind of wrangled into it at the deep end. The league was over, and I come in the championship just to help out the boys, and the old animal got the better of me. I thought I could do maybe more than I should have, but...
9: What age are you now?
10: I'm 36. It's starting to catch up.
9: Sure, Randy Moran's in the peak of his powers.
10: Here, look. To be honest, unreal yesterday. Unbelievable. Yeah. Brilliant.
9: He's lived a different lifestyle to you, maybe.
10: I think so. He wouldn't be abusing his body like I did. But
9: when did you go over?
10: I went over 8 months ago for a bit of work.
9: Right.
10: And I ended up getting involved in Fulham Irish, great Gaelic club over there, and I'm training away with them at the minute, and still enjoying it, and it's going well. We won our first league and league couple of games, and then championship match there 2 weeks ago, so it was great.
9: Right. And was going abroad and living somewhere else always something you fancy doing?
10: No, it wasn't. Look, I got a bit of a job offer I couldn't refuse, and then with the bar back home, I'm back every 2 or 3 weeks, so I'm looking to do that up, and the wages and the financial gains better over there, so it was great.
9: Yeah, actually, I saw that, because I was going to ask you, were you still involved with the pub, Mulligan's?
10: Still involved, there, it's 6th year, I'm starting to go grey here now at the minute, so definitely is going in. That's actually All-Ireland final day, it's my 7th year, so that's my birthday, so
9: yeah,
10: it was great, and it still gets a good Tyrone crowd.
9: Where is that?
10: It's in Cookstown,
9: my hometown. Because, I mean, I remember at the time, and you weren't the only one in the boat, but you'd been in the construction industry, the whole arse falls out of the economy.
10: It was tough now, it definitely was. Me and the brother were in business, and the way it was going, we were flying at one stage, and then we pumped a lot of money into property and a lot of money into different things, and just then crash, and it's not fair, you know. It's, you know, we were called Mulligan Brothers, and the name kind of took a bit of, you know, a hit, and, you know, same as all our companies around the place, so we're not the only ones, so it was tough at the time.
9: Well, it was a global crash.
10: It was.
9: And so how long then were you between running your own business, doing very well, and setting up Mulligan's Pub? Because I remember you talking about being on the dole, and that's
10: it was 2011, I think it was, so right. I was just doing bits and pieces around the place, and the offer come up to take it over, and, you know, I hadn't much money, but luckily I have a cousin there with a few pound, he kind of sponsored me, as they talk about, and look, it was a chance he took, and a chance that I took as well, so it's paid off, thank God, and still going well. And don't get me wrong, it's been tough days and tough weeks and tough months, so the bar business as well, it wasn't what it was, but you just have to keep reinventing yourself and you know, going stronger, and I'm glad to be another another year older than us. So.
9: Yeah, absolutely, because it's, I mean, as you said, it's not an easy industry.
10: Definitely not.
9: Either, far from it.
10: Definitely not. You're trying to promote your bar and other teams, and, you know, other managers are trying to do drink bombs. So the healthier lifestyles, you know, definitely affects the bars. But look, when we win a game, that's where you want to go for. You want to go for a pint, and yeah, that's what the GAA is about, bonding together and taking a pint together.
9: And so would you be behind the bar a fair bit in Jordan?
10: Yeah, it would be. It would be if you're different days. And I like talking a little bit about the boys with GAA, and I like talking with the crackers, different ones around the country coming just to see, you know, if pictures of GAA up above the walls, yeah, and stuff. And it's good. As I said, I want to do it up in November again. So
9: okay,
10: you want to go again and reinvent it again. I think bars have to do that. People don't like, you know, saying the same thing too often. So
9: yeah,
10: as I said, financial gain over in London is going to, you know, do that for me.
9: I see, okay, so go over, work your ass, yeah, in London, yeah, and then come back.
10: That's
9: and hopefully
10: right,
9: do it the bar. Right, very good, yeah, brilliant. You'd be your own best customer was the line everyone threw at you.
10: That was the line, but no, I try to stay out of it as much as you can, drinking wise, but as I said, when the team's going in and the boys going in, I'll take a beer with them, like, but
9: yeah,
10: if you can stay out of it, then, you know, if you're working on it and drinking it doesn't really look great, so, you know.
9: No, it wouldn't be great.
10: No.
9: So, you're over in Ireland, obviously, the week that's in it, it's a perfect week, you're Paddy Power's GAA ambassador,
10: yeah,
9: so...
10: Yeah.
9: We've got Dublin Tyrone. Invariably, Dublin Tyrone, you've scored the best goal ever in this game. I mean, will
10: many moons ago. Glad to get it at the time. As I said, it seems that every time Tyrone play Dublin, it seems to hit social media.
9: Yeah.
10: An awful lot. Twitter and Facebook are going mad at them. And don't get me wrong, the memories are brilliant. You can be remembered for something,
9: yeah,
10: far less. But I remember them games where... They were brilliant. You know, the amount of buzz that's created around the two counties, I would say, there's a fierce rivalry.
9: Mm.
10: From, I suppose, 95 and, you know, right through, it's always been that Tyrone and Dublin thing.
9: Yeah.
10: But, you know, it's brought the buzz back and through Tyrone football. Tyrone's won the two Ulster titles. I don't think there was much of a test there, to be honest. But getting back to down at the top table with the likes of Dublin, the Kerrys and Mayo,
9: yeah,
10: you only seen yesterday there just how great a game that was. I still think this would be a brilliant game as well. Mm. So that's what it's all about, watching them games and bringing it on.
9: Well, Tyrone are very much back, part of the Big Four again, very yeah, much ensconced there. We have the commentary, so this is 05, younger listeners, it's weird to say that, isn't it, but may not have seen it. I'm sure they have. What are we, 2017? Maybe some mightn't at the time. So Tyrone have won in All-Ireland in 03, going for a second, which they'd ultimately get in 05, mm-hmm, and Tyrone were trailing Dublin, and this was the magic moment which turned the tide in that game.
11: Oh, Mulligan, option to his left, still Mulligan! Mulligan, what a goal! That is one of the great goals we've seen at Croke Park! Magic Mulligan!
9: You picked the ball out in the 45.
10: I did.
9: Because you're running away from your man, you have to come deep, get it into the breadbasket and turn, and... I've heard you say it's all instinct at that point. You're just reacting to each situation.
10: You know, the best it was, I actually watched the whole highlights of the game on Facebook there last week, and I never realised that Brian McGuigan blocked the ball first, and then he blocked the ball off Alan Brogan and hit it to Stevie O'Neill and hit it to me. But I never realised that, you know, you're just caught in the moment. Yeah. I never realised that there. But as I said, I was going to be substituted because I remember looking over and I wasn't having the best of seasons.
9: No.
10: I was out in another team and wasn't starting, wasn't out, and I hadn't that best game against Dublin the first day, or, you know, the other against Monaghan the first day out.
9: Yeah.
10: So I needed to do something, and Peter Kellerman tells a story that he actually said to Mickey, keep me on for an hour, 10 minutes to see how we go, because we were interacting in 2003,
9: yeah,
10: you know, really well. So
9: he was on the sideline, he was coming on,
10: yeah,
9: and Mickey was saying, I'm thinking of taking Mulligan off.
10: Yeah.
9: Canavan said, well, look, we link up well, leave him on till I go on.
10: That's how the story goes, and, you know, he said that to me plenty of times. So, as I said, I needed to do something. I've used that dummy in underage and minor level and different club games that never really come out in county. The odd maybe drop of the shoulder, but not that dummy.
9: We're talking about the fake fist pass.
10: Yeah. It seemed to kind of half work the first time, but the second time it kind of worked better.
9: It was definitely bought the second
10: time.
9: Yeah,
10: young Casey bought it, but look.
9: Casey went diving way out that way to try and block it.
10: Look, the man, I think it was the end of McGinley running beside me, so I could have slipped it to him, but I says, no, I'll try it. And look, people are saying it was a great finish, great. I just put the head down and blasted it.
9: It's probably the right thing to do in that case, because you were being closed down. Looking back on it, there was no obvious corner to go to. There was no brilliant angle for you. So maybe smash
10: it. No, I smashed it. Look, and like a goalkeeper's reaction is usually dive left or right. So, I suppose Cluxton was the best keeper, still is the best keeper for me about the place. So it was probably an extra bonus to beat him, you know.
9: Yeah. What's that moment like then?
10: Do you know what? It was a relief to get back into the game. I remember thinking, right, that's us ready to go. That's us ready to rock. We're back in the game. But I remember the crowd that day. I remember the both fans. It was like the roof was coming off, and it was a massive weight off my shoulders because, as I said, I was really, really bad all year. And I just says, right, this is maybe give me the kickstart to push on this season, and maybe the wee bit of bolt of confidence you need, like, as a forward.
9: Why were you bad that year?
10: I remember pulling a hamstring early in the league. Against Leash, I think it was.
9: Right.
10: And I was finding it hard maybe to get momentum, and wasn't playing well, and there was all our forwards coming in and set up and playing better than me, and Mickey being ruthless that he was. Mm. It didn't matter if you were playing well in 2003 or 2004. If you weren't doing the goods, and if you weren't doing the goods for the team, you weren't going to be starting. Mm. So I think he kept faith in me after the Monaghan games, because he took me off of the Monaghan game. So he did, and I said, right, that's just really my chances for the Dublin game.
9: Yeah.
10: But he called me over to training. He says, I'm going to throw you in this Dublin game. So I kind of think he maybe says, right, you owe me one here.
9: Mm.
10: So to repay him with a faith and repay the team, you know, for keeping faith in me was brilliant.
9: The really interesting thing is you're man of the moment there, really, because you've scored this amazing goal, and you get the hell out of Croke Park, get up the road to Tyrone ahead of the team. You don't go out with the team that night.
10: No, I didn't, because, look, I always kind of did that. I always kind of slipped off.
9: Oh, did you?
10: I didn't really like the whole media thing. I didn't really like the hype, and journalists wasn't looking for me when I wasn't playing well. So, you know, I didn't really think the extent of the goal was that big a deal. And that's the God's honest truth. I didn't think till I got into my local bar, took a pint, and everybody's come over and shaking my hand. Then the media was come over, and then Hart come over to me on the Tuesday and says, you know, where are we at?
9: And did you? Well, I'll pick up on the Hart thing on Tuesday night when. You go up to your local on the Sunday night. I presume the Sunday game's on that evening, is it?
10: Yeah, yeah.
9: So are you sitting in the local watching?
10: Sitting and watching the local on the Sunday, you know, watching the Sunday game in the local, and just, you know, then it kind of hit me, right?
9: Does the pub erupt? They all know you're there.
10: Yeah, I've did something special, and, you know, sometimes people are asking me, well, how did you do that? I can't explain that. It's just, you know, it's either in you or it's not. And as I said, it was probably a lot of pressure because I knew I was coming off. So I says, right, you could put it over the bar or you could do something like that. And I says, no, I'll need to go for something here.
9: When you see it in the pub, and presumably everyone goes, you.
10: Yeah.
9: Do you see it and think, oh, actually, that's an amazing goal?
10: I would never think that. No, I would never think that. I still don't think that. It's great to be remembered that.
9: Do you think it's an overrated goal? I mean, like, did you watch it that night and think, yeah, it's good, but everyone's getting a bit excited.
10: Anybody that knows me knows I'm not into individual accolades. I've always been a team player. Yeah. I've always been that, and that's what I thought. It's just we were 3 points down, and it was better to get a goal for the team than not myself. So I could have passed it on. All right, it was maybe a wee bit greedy of myself not to pass it on, but it's either that or been took off. So, you know, I was glad to get it.
9: Yeah. Mickey Hart and the team are ringing you that night saying, where the hell are you?
10: Yeah, it was, you know, a couple of taxes here. You're not at the dinner. You're not at the meal after the game. Yeah. I never responded. And then I went to the training the next night, and he came over to me, and he says, do you realise just what you've did here?
9: Yeah.
10: And I was like, what do you mean? And he's like, you know, you've just probably scored one of the best goals ever in GA. And I says, thanks. He says, look, there's a pile of journalists wanted to speak to you. I says, look, they didn't want me before the match, or, you know, the Monaghan game. I says, you're not going to get me after the game.
9: Yeah. But
10: it all went full circle. As I said, it kicked on, it kicked my season on, and then the Armagh game, and then the Kerry in the final. Yeah. And it was enjoyable once that weight's lifted off your shoulder. Any forward will tell you, if there's a weight on your shoulder and you're trying to, you know, you're maybe trying too hard, you're maybe trying too hard to impress, you don't do your usual thing, you don't, you know, when you give the ball away, you shoot ridiculous angles.
9: No.
10: It's just crazy. Like,
9: it's funny, we were doing the game yesterday, Mossy Quinn was there, and we're just chatting about Connolly, you know, and will he start, won't he start, and, you know, Mossy made a good point, I guess, thinking like a forward, and you've just jogged in my memory now, where he was saying, well, there could be an argument to start him because there's a few lads there who are new enough into the team, and if they start badly, have a wide or drop a ball,

0: seems to be doing that as well.
1: It's the way it's going. Look at yesterday's game. I mean, it's in the melting pot until
0: it seems to be. Like, both sets of squads have serious forwards that went on. There's a lot of medal winners there, and you only had a look at Bernard Brogan there, like, coming on as five from play.
1: Yeah.
0: When Rock got blackyarded, that's some sub to bring on.
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0: Hey, it's your ceiling vent, so I'm dripping. 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Yikes. You could hire the guy your neighbor recommended, but I'm pretty sure that's just his cousin. 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
1: We are going live to Argentina this morning, and I am delighted to say that we are once again joined by Marcela Mora Iorahu. You're in Buenos Aires. I presume not much sleep has been had overnight, Marcela.
2: Not really, not so far. It's about 3 a.m., just gone 3 a.m. here at the moment. But, yeah, there is definitely a very enhanced sense of awake, a massive wake going on in the city. Hordes of fans, football fans, have moved to the obelisk in the center of town, mostly the Boca fans to start off with, in an organized procession with banners and, you know, the club colors and so on. A ton of flowers and candles and prayers being held in various points across the city where he was convalescing, in the northern end of the city, in the district of Tigre, in where he used to live, near his home of many years. And the presidential house, the Pink House as it's known, which is the center of government in Plaza de Mayo in downtown Buenos Aires, is going to be open for mourners, much in the way that that our, you know, most revered state leaders were, Evita, Perón, and Néstor Kirchner more recently. So he will lay in wake there, and he can be visited. Currently, it's just the family there. There's been TV crews stationed outside, very, very heavy police presence all around the city, and indeed escorting his body as it moved towards the Pink House. And apparently it was the family's choice. They were offered Argentina Juniors football stadium and various other options, and the president of Argentina said, but of course the presidential house is at your disposal. And they apparently chose that, and also asked that the visiting hours to the public be restrained to just today. So it's going to be from 6 a.m. Buenos Aires time to about 4 or 5 p.m. this afternoon. Originally, there'd been talk of 3 days, but apparently the family aren't so keen. So we'll have to see what happens. It's interesting. It's really been a loud honking, quite celebratory mood, football chanting, but also quite tearful outpourings of emotion and grief. And I think it's important to bear in mind that Argentina has been in the most strict lockdown due to COVID since March. Things are only just beginning to ease up a little and open up. So a lot of these people are presumably coming out into the streets to pour their grief, having been really housebound for very many months. So I think, you know, a lot of thought needs to go into how this will be managed over the coming days. And I think a lot of thought is going into this. So police, government forces, security forces, even, you know, the family themselves are bearing in mind that this is a huge loss for the people. And also, you know, trying to retain a sense of privacy and mourning in a more intimate manner, which I think would be a first for Maradona and for those close to Maradona. But
1: so it's 3:20 over there at the moment. Are we talking about people being on the street right now as we speak? And is it mostly, as you say, the real hardcore Boca fans out at the moment at this stage in the night, or is it very much everybody still out there going through the night? Because I guess there isn't much else to do at the moment other than mourn one of the greatest sons of Argentina.
2: Well, I'm not too far from the center of the city and the obelisk, but it's fairly quiet around here now. There was some honking and chanting earlier on. Definitely on TV, which is beaming live with all night shows on practically every channel, is covering the event with cameras at the White House, at the obelisk, at the Boca Stadium, at the Argentina Stadium, and so on. It is a massive gathering. I mean, as I say, originally it was the hardcore fans, the football fans, the organized fans that went first, and the obelisk is the place where you go to celebrate if your team wins, if Argentina wins an international game, if you want to protest something, you know, it's the gathering of the masses in Buenos Aires, but it's growing rather than, you know, no one's actually going home. People are coming along. And I think the idea of opening the doors at 6 a.m. is there's already queues forming and people will try to get there early. And I suspect the people who will queue and want to go in may not be solely the hardcore football fans. There's some women and children, not that many tonight, but I suspect many will come out. And a lot of people who either knew him or grew up watching him or feel some sense of national pride, even if they're not hardcore football fans or indeed football fans at all. I mean, I have seen so many people discussing how they don't really like football, but they still feel very sad. So, you know, it's really, it reminds me actually quite a lot of when Princess Diana died and the outpouring of grief and the types of people that were going out into the street to manifest their sense of loss was incredibly varied. You couldn't say, oh, it's just the royalists or it's just the kind of little girls who believe in princesses. It's a massive phenomena, and by that I mean the nation is gripped by this loss and this sense of loss. And I think there will be a lot of people out in the streets for several days.
1: And that is one of the more fascinating things, that it's not just confined to Argentina, it transcends sport all around the world. Like, as I was just mentioning to you before we came on air, it led the main evening news here in Ireland last night. It's on the front page of most of the newspapers around the world this morning. Is there an appreciation in Argentina for what Maradona did globally? I mean, the scenes that you might see in Naples, for example, overnight, that I know it is very much Argentinian, but different parts of the world like to claim a bit of Maradona too.
2: There's a lovely set of exchanges of anecdotes that people are posting online about moments when being somewhere and being Argentinian led to something cute or nice or kind, purely on the strength of being from the same country as Maradona. I mean, it happened to me where I, you know, someone wouldn't charge me for sandwiches on a beach holiday about 25 years ago because I was from Argentina. It was like, no one, Maradona doesn't pay. I was like, okay. But a lot of levels, you know, people were saying they'd been asked for autographs in the Far East because they're from the same country as Maradona, and tourists would go, but I can't sign an autograph. Yes, please do. You're from the same country as Maradona. And that has been rampant. I think it might become a little subgenre in itself, what the things that happen to us around the world by virtue of the fact of coming from the same country. There's also been a lot of coverage of the different front pages, obviously, and the reactions and responses. And of course, President Macron of France wrote this incredible, moving, epic piece of literature as a tribute, and that has been widely covered. And in fact, the president of Argentina has also tweeted it, saying, wow, what an amazing head of state, and so on. So there's a kind of all levels of, and obviously the Pope himself has expressed his condolences. I think he is one of the biggest names in the world, you know, in terms of celebrity and fame, and his contribution to his field, if you like, in not just the world of football or the football industry, but his excellence at what he did has surpassed possibly anyone alive today. And sadly, he is no longer in that category. But I think the impact is monumentally big, and there's an incredible awareness in Argentina of how big this is internationally, to the extent that there was the talk of opening the borders just to let international press in, because allegedly Argentina's borders are under quite strict control at the moment, so it's not that easy to come in or out for tourists or foreign people. But there was talk that the foreign press would be allowed in over the next few days. So we'll see. I mean, it's a strange combination of COVID restrictions and a massive national event. And I think everyone's quite sensitive and aware that this needs to be, you know, handled with sensitivity.
1: For sure. And one final thing then, just to wrap up on Marcella. By the way, anybody wants to check out Marcella's obituary to Diego Maradona, it's on the Guardian website right now. It is brilliant, Marcella. But I think what's really important when we have these conversations is that we embrace the flaws of Diego Maradona, that maybe very quickly airbrushing a character can happen immediately after death. And I think to Maradona, more than perhaps any other sports person, his flaws are as important. His flaws informed the identity that a lot of people got to know and a lot of people got to love in a way about Diego Maradona, both during his football career and after it. Is that the sense in Argentina over the last 24 hours that the 3D version of Maradona must be appreciated?
2: I think some people have that sense very strongly. We had some very interesting conversations among women earlier today and a lot of them talking about how their daughters are responding, maybe, you know, daughters in their 20s and so on, because obviously one of the things he was mostly on the news for in recent years was his rather unsavory treatment of his partners and women. And I think there is a feminist viewpoint, if you like, that's been discussing this. I have to say the overriding commentary and image and media coverage today, throughout the day and throughout the night, has been the male football press lamenting the loss of the great footballer. There is some talk of his flawed character and quite a lot of laughter and joke about his unreliability and so on. And the drug issue is very, very prominent, because his drug abuse was something he was very candid about and happy to discuss. So that's kind of the accepted flaw that gets publicized. But yes, it's very difficult, I think. I mean, there's always been a kind of line of thought that says, oh, very clever with his feet, stupid with his head, or, you know, a genius for football, but really a very reprehensible being in other matters. I find it impossible to disengage the two. I think generally it's hard to disengage aspects of people. We all have many aspects and are still one person. But with him particularly, it feels like the flawed and the genius are yin and yang to the same man. And yes, I mean, I myself found it difficult to find the words to pay tribute without being offensive, but also to not mention the things that are really difficult to stomach about him. And I think, as you say, there's a kind of a tendency I think obituaries and the moment of death is a moment of maybe forgiveness and genuinely wishing a restful eternity to someone who's given so much. And it's a very, very delicate balance, and we'll have to see how that pans out over time, over history. Mm-hmm. Today, it's very difficult to say anything truly critical or judgmental about him, because the sense of immediacy and the emotional immediacy is very poignant. But I think it's important that we don't airbrush is the perfect expression, as you say, airbrush it out so that it's completely not part of his history or his legacy, because it's very much part of who he was, and important that we all take it on board and learn from it and address it and name it, I think. So I'm pleased young girls are aware of some of the issues, and I hope young boys will be too.
1: It's a very good note to end it on. Marcella, it's always great chatting to you. I know you're going to be hopping from interview to interview this morning. Thanks a million for getting up so early or staying up all night, and chat to you again soon.
2: Speak to you soon. Thank you.
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7: It subsequently genuinely did change everything about my life.
8: You had to be there.
9: We've got a very special episode of You Had To Be There coming your way over the next little while. Kathleen McNamee is with us. She is moving on to Pastures New. Pastures similar, but Pastures New.
10: I'm sure the YouTube commenters are going to be delighted that they don't have to listen to me every morning anymore. But yeah, I'm swapping over to the commercial content role side of things. So going to be doing a little bit more in the background and not so much front and center. But Quick Gig's still going, so still get me every week at least.
9: That's great news. The thing we were speculating about earlier on, which is even better news, is the alarm clock time is changing. Are you looking forward to happiness coming into your life?
10: I'm genuinely so excited. There was 2 days last week where I was doing general induction for this new role, and I didn't have to come into the office until 10. And I strolled in, got a tea on my way. I felt, you know, in movies where there's that scene and the main character is strolling down the streets, like saying hello to everyone and everything is just shiny and glowy. That's how I felt coming into the office. So I hope that feeling continues for a while. Those 5 a.m. starts are not kind on the body or the mind.
9: For people listening, tell us how long you've been working on the show. I mean, obviously, they'll be very familiar with how long you've been doing Quagga for, but in terms of working on Breakfast, how long has it been?
10: Nearly exactly 2 years.
9: Right.
10: So I started after the 2022 Euros. I did those, and less than 48 hours after the final ended, I decided it was a great idea to give myself that amount of time to pack up my entire life in London, move back to Dublin, started this job within a couple of days after that. Wouldn't recommend it to anyone as a general turnaround time of doing massive changes in your life. And yeah, so came in here, actually had very little radio experience before that, had only worked in print journalism, and then I used to appear on Off The Ball, did Mennies and Morning with yourself and Jer before that, but would only ever be as a contributor, never the regular up every morning at 5 a.m. coming in, trying to read the papers through blurry eyes. but yeah, it's been a really good 2 years. I feel like I've learned a lot and looking forward to the new role and bringing all the things I learned into that.
9: Was it hard to leave London?
10: Yeah, it was really weird because I actually hated London when I first went over there. But I think that was partly because I was living really, really far south and my job was in Hammersmith, which is quite far north.
9: What was the ESPN office, was it? Or?
10: Yeah. So ESPN have their offices in the Disney offices, which are in Hammersmith. So I was getting up at 4 a.m. I'm very used to these early mornings. Ever since I've been in college, I've worked in a job that's required me to start at either 6 or 7 a.m. So despite not being a morning person, I've somehow found myself in this place. But I would get up at 4 a.m. I would get a bus, then I'd get a tram, and then I'd get 3 tubes just to get to work for a 7 a.m. shift. So I think that partly contributed to my dislike, and the place that I was living in was more like a village on the outskirts of London rather than actually in London. And then I really didn't like it. Then COVID hit. I moved home for 2 weeks, and then I didn't go back for like almost a year. I was kind of bopping back and forth whenever things were opening up. Moved back properly November 2021 and loved it. No, sorry, didn't like it at the start. I was starting to like it, and then I had my accident, had to move home, had my brain surgery, had to move home for 3 months. Moved back to London, absolutely adored it when I went back because it was the first time I'd ever actually spent summer months properly in London because of the way COVID worked. And when I first moved over there, it was November 2019. And I always remember when I moved over, my dad, who lived in London for years, he was like, you won't fall in love with London until you do a summer there. And when I did the summer there, I was like, okay, this is, when people talk about London, it's, you know, this is what they mean. It's the rooftop cinemas. It's the going to Hyde Park. It's all those, Wimbledon, just all those things come together. It was also the summer that was like 40 degrees in London. So it was really, really hot. And then the job just came up here. And I think because I had hated it for so long, I was like, oh yeah, I want to move home. That's great. I have an opportunity to go do something new. I was a little bit frustrated in the job I was in. Like, I loved ESPN, but I just wanted to progress a little bit at that stage. And there wasn't going to be an opportunity to do that at that time. And yeah, so I did the Euros, traveled around England for a month and moved home, and was really, really surprised at how much I missed it when I got back. Because my boyfriend at the time, well, still my boyfriend, but at the time he was going to stay in London. So
9: right.
10: I kind of had it that, like, oh, I'll come home, but I'll be popping back and forth lots to see him, or he'll be coming over here. And then he made the decision to come back home too. And he loved London for the entirety of the time that we were there, but he moved home and was totally fine, whereas I was the person that really missed it.
9: Mm.
10: So I think there had been so many massive life changes for me that had gone on in the 3 years that I spent either living there or bopping back and forth, that it felt like the ending of a chapter of my life that I didn't expect.
9: Mm-hmm.
10: And yeah, it was a more difficult adjustment than I expected. It also didn't help that the Dublin housing market is absolutely rubbish, and it took
9: it's
10: me 6 months to find a place to live.
6: Oh, I hadn't heard that.
9: like you mentioned this in the context of the marathon the other day, but obviously your recovery and your accident a few years ago, were you going through that in London as well then? I'm trying to get the timeline in my head.
10: Yeah, so it happened in London.
9: Oh, right.
10: Yeah, so I was over living in London when it happened. I was in hospital. This is the mad thing. Like, the surgery that I had, that basically there was a bleed on my brain. So to relieve the pressure, they had to take out part of my skull and put in a metal plate to replace it. They wanted to discharge me after less than 2 days. And I was like, surely not. But it's just the way that, like, medicine is now, that they were like, no, like, you're healing well, you'll have to... I didn't have stitches, I had 40 staples in my head, so I had to go get those out afterwards. But they were like, they'll check you out, if so long as there's no infection or anything, you should be fine. We'll call you in a couple of months to make sure you're okay. My parents ended up arguing with them, and I stayed in an extra night, which I am kind of glad I did, because while I was surprised at how short the pain was that I had, in that it didn't actually last. It lasted less than a week, and I was off any like heavy duty painkillers and was just taking like Panadols after, I'd say, like 5 or 6 days.
9: Right.
10: Those first few days were very, very tough, and I kind of did need to be in the hospital just for the extra duty stuff. Although the room I was in, there was a window in it, but the window just backed out onto a wall, very similar to the wall that's like the background here, which sometimes I come in the morning and I'm like, ooh.
9: PTSD.
10: Yeah. So for like the 3 days I was in there, I didn't see daylight because I couldn't really move. Like, any time I would get out of bed, I would just feel incredibly dizzy and sick. And because the visiting hours were shortened just as a leftover thing for COVID and medical resources being what they were, there wasn't like loads and loads of staff running around the place. You were kind of limiting any time that you were getting up for fear that you would fall over, or, you know, it kind of felt like you're going to pass out every time you stood up. So yeah, and I was fortunate in that the ward I was on, I basically had it to myself for all the time I was there. There was one woman who came in for maybe like half a day, and then she was moved. So in that sense, I was quite lucky. But it was a very strange time. Like, I couldn't fly afterwards. So we spent a couple of days in a place that wasn't that far from the hospital in Camberwell. And when I look back on that time, it's not that I look back on it fondly, but you know, when you're thrown into these situations and everything's just a bit messed up, and you end up having, it was me, my boyfriend and my parents living in this tiny little flat together, having the crack, you know, just trying to make light of the situation, little achievements, you know, walking a certain distance every day or whatever it was, watching movies together. Like, it was obviously an incredibly tough and traumatic time, and getting those 40 staples out was not a pleasant experience at all, because they basically just pulled them out with no pain relief or anything. It was a real bonding experience for the three of us. And yeah, then I went up to Manchester and stayed with my uncle for a week, and then got the ferry back home to Ireland, because that was the only way I could travel.
9: Mm.
10: And the ferry into Dublin is very nice, to be fair. If anyone ever gets a chance to do it, would recommend.
9: Yeah.
6: What does do to your outlook on life? I mean, not to be the Johnny Ward character in all this and going into philosophical grand maxims.
10: Yeah, I feel like I'm having a therapy session this morning.
6: But it feels like...

0: you've done a mini marathon. Like, that's the greatest full stop as you can put on something as
1: yeah,
0: I can think of.
1: I don't know. I kind of... There's a running joke in my family that I'm the cat with nine lives because I just have unfortunate things happening to me quite a lot. You know, I found out when I was 14 that I had really severe allergies after I had a really severe anaphylactic shock. I went into it again when I was in college and I was like 21, and it took four times the amount of normal adrenaline to bring me back around from that. And like, I remember feeling my throat closing up and then everything just going black and being like, is this it? I was like, surely this isn't how I'm going to go. I actually so clearly remember being in the taxi to the Mater, because I wasn't that far away from the Mater at the time, and it was going to be quicker to just hop in one and go. And sitting there thinking, this can't be it. If this is the full stop on my life, this is not A, how I want to go, or B, there's so much more that I want to do. So I think whenever this happened, because I knew I wasn't really like conscious for the surgery and all that sort of stuff, when I woke up, it just felt like another thing that had happened, and I'd done all the therapy and the processing and the contemplating the shortness of one's life or the possibility that you could walk out and be hit by a bus tomorrow already, that I didn't actually need to go through it as much when this happened. I think I definitely got frustrated with life when it was about 3 months in. 2 months in maybe, and I was still stuck at home and people were saying I couldn't work, but I felt okay to work. I was definitely getting tired quicker, but I was like, I can sit in my bed and watch football and write match reports, which was basically what my job was at the time. So yeah, I think I probably had processed a lot of that stuff already, that this incident surprisingly didn't bring up too much more. It has maybe a little bit now and again. And sometimes I'll have flashbacks to it, and it's something I need to work on. But it's probably my own personal inner panic rather than a contemplation of life.
2: Well, as long as none of those lives need to be used up anytime soon, that is a good thing. It's an incredible amount of things you've had to go through. There's some brilliant stuff in the list. We'll go chronologically on this. I mean, for anybody who's never heard, you had to be there. It's five moments that punctuate your life. And I think we're going to go back to 2010.
1: Mm-hmm.
2: Take us through this.
1: So my whole family are from Down, obviously had their big years in football. My dad grew up with it. He would talk about it all the time. 2010 was when probably I was into sport before that, but that was probably when it was starting to properly seep into my consciousness. I would always say, O'Gara 2009 is one of the first times I remember being like, oh, this is why people like sport. This is fun. This is cool. And Dad and I would always have this thing where if Down in Sligo met, a lot of time it'd be like in Markovic or Clonus or somewhere, we would always go to the games together. So I knew the Down team fairly well through him. And 2010, they went on that brilliant run all the way to the All-Ireland final. I didn't get to go to the final, but he brought me to the semi-final against Kildare in Croke Park. It was my first ever time in Croke Park. I remember so clearly, it was my first time ever in a stadium of that size, probably like Markovic and Clonus and stuff. It was the only sort of stadiums I'd been in before. And I remember so clearly walking out and the pitch just kind of appearing in front of me. We were quite high up and just being totally overawed by the entire experience and the crowd that was there that day. It was a really, really tense game. Kildare hit the crossbar in the dying moments of stoppage time. There was a controversy over Benny Coulter's goal. It was a great match to have as your first ever Croke Park experience. And it obviously meant so much to my dad because he'd slogged with that team for quite a while at that stage compared to the glory years. And coming from a county like Sligo, a province like Connacht, an Arsenal fan as well, I don't have many opportunities for glory days. And I feel like I can count myself as a Fairweather Down fan for the pure fact that basically, me and my brother are the only two members of our family that were not born in the county, going back several generations.
2: Right. Do you have like vivid memories at all of even the Invincibles or anything like that, or are you just that?
1: Not really. I kind of they.

0: I think when I properly started getting into Arsenal was just when the slide started to happen. So I often blame my own self for that.
1: Yes, dead right.
0: Yeah. So yeah, no, that I would have properly, because that GAA would have been the easiest one for me to follow at the time, because we never had like Sky or anything in the house. So if I wanted to watch football, it would be either if you were in the pub and it was on, or if you're in a hotel, or if it was on off the ball, basically, or in the papers. That was kind of my experience with football for a long time. So it probably didn't seek into my consciousness as quickly as, and it wasn't really the days of the internet quite yet. So,
1: so when does it become your favorite sport then?
0: It's not my favorite sport.
1: Okay. What's your favorite sport?
0: Probably rugby.
1: Really?
0: Yeah.
1: When does it become the sport that you
0: like? When I started ESPN.
1: Right, okay. So that was, you wanted to do sport, but you didn't really know which, or you wanted to do football?
0: No, funny, I didn't actually want to do sport necessarily. Right. So, like, I studied law in Trinity, but I would always say that my degree was like 50% law, 50% the University Times, which is the paper in Trinity, because I basically spent my entire college career in those offices. Didn't attend as many lectures as I led my parents to believe at the time. It's all fine. We have the piece of paper now, so that's all that matters.
1: All that matters.
0: And then when I graduated, I was just applying for everything and anything. You know, I think most people know getting a job in journalism isn't exactly the easiest path to follow down, as all my friends were taking up their nice fancy law internships and things. I literally applied to every outlet, I would say, on this island and over in England, Scotland and Wales. And I got two back out of, I'd say, about 100 odd applications. And that was the Irish Times and ESPN. Out of the two, I was like, there's no way I'm going to get ESPN, but it's an excuse to go over to London and do the interview or whatever. So I thought the Irish Times one was the more realistic.
1: That was front of paper.
0: Yeah. Didn't get the Irish Times one. So went over to London, did the ESPN interview. Thought I totally blew it, because in the week leading up to the interview, we had been sent different challenges and things to do. And it was like monitoring the web page and all this sort of stuff. So I basically did a breakdown of how many women's stories that they had. And it was very, very bad at the time. On the homepage for the week in the lead up, presented my findings to Harry and Alex, who are the two editors interviewing me, who I get on like really, really well with now, but very funny at the time, and basically went on this rant about women in sport and came out, and I was like, okay, definitely didn't get that, but it felt cathartic. So I'm just going to go and enjoy my weekend in London now. At the time, I had a couple of friends living over there. Didn't really think that much more about it. Week later, got a call from Harry being like, so we want to offer you, at the time it was an internship for 3 months, I want to offer you the internship. Can you start in 2 weeks? And like, I'd nowhere to live in London. I fully did not think this job was going to go to me. And I was like, yeah, absolutely. No problem. See you in 2 weeks. And yeah, that's kind of how I liked sport at the time, and that's why I was applying for the jobs, but I never had an aspiration to be a sports journalist. And I found when I got in there the first few weeks really, really difficult, because, you know, I was the only woman in there. I was a bit younger than everyone else. I was trying to navigate London and a big city that I'd been over to London a couple of times, but I didn't really know it. Like I remember my second day, I got sent to, it was like one of those Pride of Britain sort of style awards, and interviewed David Seaman, Kenny Dalglish, and who was the other one? Whatchamacallit? Lester, Vardy, Jamie Vardy. And I was like, this is just bizarre.
1: In a good way.
0: Yeah, in a good way. But, you know, you don't expect in your second day of a job as an intern to be interviewing those sort of names. And I'm always really grateful for the opportunities they gave me in there. But because ESPN London is kind of the European hub for ESPN, they mainly focus on football. So my day-to-day job was watching basically any football that was on, like La Liga, Bundesliga, Serie A, Ligue 1 and Premier League and writing about 20 match reports on whichever games we were doing, monitoring all the other games that you weren't set on to pull, like, match reports from Reuters, adding quotes to those, doing breaking news stories. And we still did other stuff, like when we get down my list, you'll see the other things that I did, but it was mainly football, football, football.
1: I brought you down a tangent there to get to the bottom of the love for football and the connection to football. We were, just to briefly finish up on Down versus Kildare, like, it is an amazing season. It's an amazing team to have a connection to. Like, how do you and your dad reflect now on that 2010 year? Like, is it a massive missed opportunity, or is it just one of those that it's like, we're lucky to have at least experienced what it's like to have been in the conversation that year for the biggest prize?
0: I think it's a bit of both. I mean, whenever we talk about it, the first thing that always comes up is the fact that my dad went to the final without me, which he is never allowed to forget.
2: Oh, wow.
0: He always says, you know, he only had the one ticket, and I was like, we could have found another one.
2: And he brought you to the semi. For what a tease.
0: Yeah, I know. Brought me to semi, but not the final.
1: Good thing he didn't win. Good thing he didn't win in the end. That would have been a way worse thing to miss out on.
0: I think as well, it was because I watched it with family in Down, and they wouldn't be the biggest football or sporting watching heads. And you know when you're watching a game with people who don't know what's happening, and they're like shouting at the wrong points, or
2: yes,
0: they're talking about like, oh, he's going to take a 70 yard now, and you're like, what is that?
2: Celebrating when a decision goes against you.
0: Yeah, it was kind of that sort of vibe. I think it's always going to be nice to have had it, but I think definitely the missed opportunity. My dad and I have this like saying between us that if you want to make sure something's going to be okay, is like, Marshy, you'll get it to Benny and it'll be fine. And that's kind of our way of saying to each other, you know, we've got each other, it'll be okay.
1: Yeah.
0: Because that's what happened on the day. And they did it many other times as well in Down jerseys. So I think when you see a county like that taken over, when they do have the illustrious back history and then it kind of comes to their fingertips again, there is that extra level of disappointment when you don't get to build on it and kind of do it in a run of years. But yeah, it was a golden year to properly get into the Old Gaa.
1: The next moment is, and this is where we get into the moments that you've done as a result of your career, or at least in your career years, you're taking us to the Sunday before Wimbledon starts, 2021.
0: Yeah. Very specific and very strange that and people probably won't know this as a general thing.
2: Totally get it. Totally get it.
0: So this was the first event that I covered post-COVID. Well, it wasn't really post-COVID, but post things opening up a little bit more. Very bizarre experience. First time flying after COVID. You had to test yourself every single morning before going in and provide proof that you had tested yourself. You got like a special pack of COVID tests, and whatever way they worked, there was like a barcode or something you had to scan so that they knew it was from a certain day, and they ran out after a certain amount of time. So if you tried to use an old test, they would know. So I rocked up Sunday before and met one of my other editors at the time, Stephen, and he was like, so I'm just going to like walk you through Wimbledon, show you where you're going to be based so you know what you're going to do. My job when I was there was I was doing a lot of reports for the Australian ESPN outlet. So I was following like Ash Barty, Kyrgios, and then also interviewing the ESPN American pundits and writing up what they said for the website. So arrived at Wimbledon, there's no one there. The only people that are there are basically some security, a couple of journalists, and the players themselves. So the players have the total run of the entire Wimbledon on the day before the tournament starts. And I just remember walking in and Stephen showed me a few things, where the press room was, where you got your meal tickets, all these different things. And he was like, just go for a wander around. And I was like, oh, no, it's fine. Like, we can go together. And he's like, no. This is something you need to take in and just enjoy it. And I was like, okay. I didn't really know why he was sending me off. So I walked out of the media room, started strolling down along the side of some of the courts, and Djokovic was just sitting on a bench, literally the distance between me and that camera, just like typing on his phone. He kind of looked up, gave me a nod, and I was like, this is Djokovic. kept walking on a little bit further. Ash Barty was walking along with one of her coaches. I saw Federer off in the distance, just going along the hill, just kind of having like a little moment to himself. And it was just all these names. They were all just like milling around, like totally normal people. And because there was no fans per se there, apart from me, like with my jaw on the floor, it was just like a really calming, bizarre experience.
2: It's
0: to
2: like
0: be
2: a dream sequence.
0: It did really feel like that. And as well, because the security at Wimbledon is all army people or navy people and just general military. So again, they're all just strolling around in their full dress gear. And as an Irish person, it's not something you're really used to seeing all that often. So it was this like very bizarre juxtaposition of all these military folk, all these really famous, well-known tennis players just chilling, doing their own thing, getting used to the grounds, the vibes, whatever, soaking in the atmosphere. And me, who'd been holed up in the west coast of Ireland for the guts of a year working through a computer. It was just, I think, the added dimension of not being out in the world and even just arriving into London at the time, it was so much more open and so much more normalized or back to normal than Ireland was at the time. It was just a very, very bizarre experience. And I know it's not one that many people would get the opportunity to have, but if you do ever have the opportunity to go to Wimbledon, make sure you go in there the day before it starts as a journalist, because it's well worth it.
2: The party kind of starts that weekend. I know people who've gone along and done the queue for tickets and said that, because for the queue, if you're trying to get, if you don't get it on the ballot, you get your place in the queue for the Monday session and you can go to either the all courts or queue up for centre court tickets. But they said it's like a tent. It's basically like the oldest festival you've ever been to, where it's a load of middle-aged people in tents having the absolute crack waiting for tickets on the Sunday night. Apparently it is really, really good fun. But, yeah, it is mad. You're like, you're walking among the giants and they're just, it must feel so eerily quiet.
0: That's the thing, it does. But also, Wimbledon is a sort of place where it doesn't feel all that raucous, even when it's absolutely full of people. I'd say the only time I saw it in the 2 weeks I was there properly raucous was for one of Andy Murray's night matches. I can't remember who he was playing against. But I had to leave because I had to do another event. And I was maybe like a kilometer away and you could still hear the crowd just because they loved Andy Murray so much. That was also the year that Raducanu broke through, and I was on the court when she had that panic attack and had to withdraw. And again, just totally bizarre atmosphere around the whole thing. But it's never necessarily something that I was like, I have to go to Wimbledon, but having done it, I would love to go back just as a fan and just enjoy it from that side of things.
1: Yeah,
0: I've entered the draw every year since, but I haven't had any luck. So
1: right,
2: was it a fairly rain delay free year?
0: No, they actually had to, it rained so much the first week that they were going to have an extra rest day, and then they had to get rid of that because there were so many games that were postponed. So it was quite a wet year. In the first week, the second week was fine, but it was like London rain where it would absolutely lash for 2 hours and then it was blue skies and like 25 degrees.
2: Is that tricky? Are you waiting around then for a long time until you get a call from the stewards, or are you able to just go to the
0: It's not too bad because it was the first week. There was so much happening. It was fine. And also I was running around quite a lot doing different things. So, you know, whenever those rain delays were happening, I was going into the ESPN section and interviewing like James Blake, McEnroe, all those sort of lads to get what their general thoughts were on the matches that were coming up later in the day.
1: We will move on to your favourite sport. Rugby Union, Ireland versus the All Blacks, November 2021.
0: Yeah, so that was the first time I ever did an Ireland game for work. And I also think, yeah, definitely the first time I ever did an Ireland game for work. It was my first time seeing the Haka in person. And was it my first time in the UV? No, I had gone, seen some Autumn Internationals before, but it was kind of like against Fiji or Tonga, one of the smaller nations rather than the All Blacks. And I just remember the Haka started, the crowd totally drowned it out with the Fields of Athenry. I think the haka started and then the lads took a step forward and all of a sudden Fields of Athenry erupted and it was brilliant. And there was a big thing in the week leading up to that about James Lowe and him coming up against the All Blacks. And he'd talked, I think he'd done quite a lot of media and talking about how he'd grown up wanting to be an All Black, but didn't happen. And that's like most kids, I think, if you're into rugby, either way, probably do dream no matter where in the world you're from. And then he got that opening try in the corner, as we have become so accustomed to seeing him doing over the years. And it was a weird game because it was really tight for a lot of it, but it felt like it shouldn't have been because it felt like Ireland were on top. And then it went in at halftime and New Zealand were winning and it ended up being Carberry got three penalties, I want to say, at the end. And that was the thing that kind of put a bit of a gloss on the scoreline. But I remember there's maybe about 2 minutes left to go, 2 or 3 minutes, and Luke Pearce awarded Ireland a penalty and James Lowe just dropped to his knees and like the roar out of him was something mad. Like, so you know where the press seats are in the Viva, they're fairly high up, you're not exactly close to the pitch or anything.
1: Great for rugby though.
0: Oh, yeah. But he clearly knew in that moment that, you know, they'd done it again, and it was still at that stage where we had beaten them a couple of times, but we still had that gloss of this is a team that has caused us so much heartache over the years and continues to cause us so much heartache.
1: That's the thing. And also, it was, you talk about the COVID thing, probably felt like a long way to get them.
0: It was the first full crowd, I think, in the Aviva for over like 20 months or something as well.
1: That's it. Probably since the 2020 Six Nations, which obviously comes on the back of the hammering they take in Tokyo at the hands of New Zealand in that previous World Cup. Yeah. This is the first chance to play the All Blacks since then and end up beating them. It's weird. I think there's a lot of brain fog that goes with that particular period of sport. I don't remember much about the game. I just remember kind of them getting over the line of that.
0: Yeah, I had to reread my match report last night that I did just to kind of remind myself of some of the finer details from it. Because as you say, I could hit the high points, but I was like, I remember the James Lowe try. I remember the Carberry penalties. Who got the stuff in between? What happened? Lowe had a really good tackle on the line for against Aoki, I think it was, as well, to basically save Ireland from conceding a try. But yeah, I remember it was a really beautiful evening as well. The sun was setting. Just one of those great evenings to watch a bit of sport. And I mean, it's always a pleasure the first time you see something like the haka in person. It's hard to forget.
2: It must be an exciting time, sorry, just because like Farrell had really started to come into his own. We were seeing Cat like that
0: end. Had like 7 or 8 wins in a row at that stage or something.
2: Ireland had.
0: Yeah.
2: And 21 was the year they beat England and it was the first time they were really starting to click. But when you're in a press box and you see that, like obviously the 2022 Six Nations was so close between Ireland and France, you had 2023 and let's not go with how that ended. But when you're at the very start of something and you're reporting on it and you can see, oh, this feels like a seismic moment. When you're reporting on that, that must be really, really exciting.
0: Yeah, I don't know. Did I get that fully at the time? Because it did feel so far out from the thing that really mattered, which was the World Cup. And that was, everyone was still talking about it at that stage, because this is what we do to ourselves to properly torture everyone in the 4-year cycles. So there was definitely the glimmer of something and the feeling of hope. But I don't know at that stage had it properly settled in that, you know, this is going to be a team that goes on to do something special.
1: We should talk about your last two events, because these I'm really looking forward to hearing your perspective on. Spoiler alert, there is going to be Australia here in just a moment, but I'm also interested in Euro 2022. This, you know, it's a hugely positive moment for England as an entity, but for a sport, it's also a hugely positive moment. So if you can have that cognitive distance between being happy for England and being happy for the sport, I'm sure it's something that sticks in the memory. It's a 2022 European Cup final. Euros final.
0: This is... The weird thing was, so I had spent the summer covering the Euros, not specifically England, but I had ended up doing quite a few of their games. And as an Irish person, it's generally not our inclination to like and support an English team, but I actually really did like this English team. I liked a lot of the characters in it. We did the media day with them at St. George's Park before it all kicked off, and you got to chat to basically every single player in the squad, and just a very likeable team of players, which you don't often get with English teams. And going into it, there was such a buzz and excitement at the fact that the country was hosting it. And, you know, it was competing with Wimbledon at the time, so a lot of places were kind of showing both games. But you could see as the English team, as their success was kind of building and building, you could see the interest growing and growing and growing. And I think it was a bit like you were saying about the Ireland stuff, and kind of like standing on the precipice of something. That really did feel like standing on the precipice of just something clicking or something breaking in the English psyche and the English population psyche when it comes to women's sport and particularly women's football. And it was nice as well because it had all the feels of any other big European tournament. You know, I remember going to Sheffield and doing the Orange Walk with the Netherlands fans. I mean, they're just brilliant. You saw them when they were in Dublin, and you know, they have the bus and everyone's dancing behind it, and like you've no idea what the lyrics to the songs are, but it's a lot of fun. Do it, the Swedish fans as well. They used to like gather in these massive fan zones and just have an absolutely raucous party. And it was the first time that I suppose I even was exposed to thousands and thousands and thousands of people traveling, getting excited, having those big build-up moments. Some really good football as well in between it all culminating in Wembley and that final. And it was such a tight game. I admittedly did want Germany to win at the time, but I wasn't mad about England winning.
1: Sure.
0: And I remember that Ella Toon goal going in and the whole place absolutely erupting, the silence when Lena McGull scored, and then that Chloe Kelly moment. I mean, it was just brilliant. At that stage, I'd made friends with a lot of the English press pack, so I was kind of surrounded by them, and they were just in tears. They were jumping up and down. You know, that iconic moment of she whips off her jersey and goes running across Wembley. It was just it really felt like you were witnessing something special and something that was going to make a mark on a country for years to come. And even at the final whistle, again, like everyone around me was just crying and jumping up and down. And I think because England as a country hadn't had that success in football, it was like the Lionesses' first major trophy, but it was also between the men and the women, the first major trophy in 60 years or something.
1: Since 66,
0: yeah.
2: That's not very well known. They don't go on about that.
0: Yeah. I was just trying to do the maths in my head. I was like, 50, 60 years? It was something that everyone could jump on, even if you were the most, you know, unlikely person to watch women's football. The fact that England had won a football trophy, that was enough for a lot of people to get on board. And the atmosphere, it was just, yeah, it was just a really nice moment of celebration and a feeling of things are actually trending in the right direction. Because sometimes it can be hard to feel that if you're not involved in those bigger occasions.
1: It's an interesting, like I know people who've got 110 tattoos on their arm, like to mark that goal that Chloe Kelly scored. It does feel like I'm interested in what your perception of everything in the stadium is at that moment. Like being in the stadium for like a massive moment in men's sport, where you have this like roar where the whole place is like heaving. I presume it's like that, but it's one of the first times that in women's football you experience that and you're like, wow, okay, that guttural roar around the stadium with everybody in unison can actually exist in this world.
0: Yeah, I'd say it's more of a guttural scream than a roar just because of there tends to be a higher population of younger girls in those games. But like the screaming was out of this world. Like proper, I need to sit here and put my fingers in my ears because it's so loud. And it was just, it was like, because it had been going on for so long at that stage and there was so much tension in the place. You know when like things are really tense and it gets really quiet and you're not expecting the big moment, that when it actually came and everyone just like jumped up in unison, even if you weren't supporting either team, it was a moment you couldn't help but like kind of get to your feet and be like, oh my God, what just happened? it was just brilliant. And, you know, my boyfriend, I got him a ticket for it and he just went by himself. But he ended up sitting beside a load of other people who were just not supporting either team, just there because they got tickets to the final in the vague hope that their side would be there. And he said the atmosphere and the actual crowd itself was the exact same, that, you know, everyone was just on their feet, roaring, shouting. He doesn't even really particularly like football. He's more of a GA man. And even he was, like, in that Chloe Kelly moment, totally wrapped up in it. And I think that's just the magic of sport. You know, once you get those iconic moments that you know are going to be in the history books, you can't help but enjoy it.
1: Speaking of, you're taking us to Australia for your final moment.
0: What a surprise. I know. I was like, can I really put this one in? Because I feel that I've talked about it so much already. But that entire day just will live long in my memory as one of my favorite ever days in life, never mind in work.
1: This is the opener.
0: Yeah, the opening game. I think there was a general emotion of the fact we were there in the first place, and it's something that I had been reporting on for so long and following the team for so long, and we're not particularly used to all that much success in Irish football in general. So even before I had the opportunity to watch the women's team on TV as regularly as we can now, I was watching the men's team. So you always had that affiliation. Like, in my head, I don't really separate the two all that much when it comes to success or disappointments. In mine, it's just that Ireland is there, and when Ireland is successful, I am happy, and when Ireland does bad, I am sad. And it had been so long since I'd seen even the men achieve something that to be there on the ground, had spent the day interviewing a lot of Irish people who had moved over to Australia maybe years ago, who had family members who were coming over and they hadn't seen them since before COVID, or they hadn't been home because of COVID, interviewing like even just young Australian fans who were getting so caught up in the fact that they were like, what's going on? Like, why so many Irish people here? Did they all fly over? And you're like, no, we just kind of generally take over your country anyways, as it is. And doing reports with you guys, like, I remember being on air and starting to hear the strings of them practicing around Naveen in the stadium behind me, and just getting a wave of emotion hearing that. And to be fair, this setup outside the stadium was really, really good. They have, it's just like basically there's a massive park to the side, there's a train station entrance, and then there's just like a lot of free space so you can kind of rove around, and they had set up a lot of different stations where people could do things, you know, face painting. There was loads of bands playing drums and different things. There was these big poles that would like shoot fire into the air every so often, but kind of irregularly, so you're almost, and they looked totally innocuous, so there were so many people walking by them who would just suddenly get like a massive fright whenever they would go off. Interviewing the Irish fans that were coming into the stadium. And I think what I found as well was it frustrates me sometimes because people will look at women's football and they'll think, kids, children, it's a family day out. Whereas I was interviewing people who were coming in who were probably around my age or maybe a little bit older, had spent the day having a couple of pints, singing songs, doing all the stuff that you would normally do as someone that age go into a match. And it was nice to have that atmosphere around a game, and for it not to be constantly talking about people about how it's a family fun day out.
1: Inspiring the next generation or whatever, which is obviously important.
0: It is important, but also it's important to be in your like 20s, 30s, right, 40s and be able to enjoy these things. Did meet a guy who you had made famous in Tokyo who refused to talk to me because of...
1: I do apologize to that guy.
0: His friends were like pushing him in front of me. They were like, go on, we had such fun the last time. And he was like, no, it's not.
2: Maybe you did.
0: Yeah. Not happening.
2: Yeah.
0: And then being in the stadium, hearing Aron Naveen properly, our national anthem was louder than the Australians' national anthem. The chanting, the cheering, it was just constant for the entire game. And I'd heard few atmospheres like that before at women's football, where it was just so jovial until the point where it wasn't anymore for the Irish fans. But it was just incredible, and it didn't feel like you were a million miles from home. It felt like you could have been in Dublin or Cork or anywhere else in the country. And it just, it was probably a day where I felt an immense sense of pride for the entirety of the day, both in Ireland, in the team, in myself, in like the fans who had travelled all that way, or the fans who'd come from all the various different cities around Australia to celebrate. And it just felt like a really big moment to be a part of. I will say, like, I did go back and forth about putting the Kaney McCabe goal in as well, because that was also a moment. But I think that entire day was just such a big day for me personally that it had to make the list.
1: You've spoken about this as well in the past with us, but that moment of getting to witness the first bunch of people across the line as a journalist, which was your capacity in this regard, but it goes for a lot of the fans in the stadium there to actually be able to see a group of people do this for the first time is, I guess it's one of those that you're lucky to be in that generation, whereas a lot of us who love sport have missed the first moment for a lot of other teams, a lot of national teams, a lot of smaller teams and that as well, who've done that thing for the very first time. It's an incredibly special thing to be there for.
2: Particularly that, like, it's BC and AD, right? Mm. It's literally that big. You're just on the cut. And like, I'd be curious to know, obviously you were in an Ireland-centric space, but it felt like there was just buy-in across the board at that World Cup, and it was just, there was such a good feeling around it, and everybody was fully in and buying stock in it.
0: I wouldn't say there was a good feeling through all of it.
2: Not through all of it. No. Not from a, yeah, and did anything happen in the final that kind of marred it? But just the buy-in from, like, it looked like, I know there was talk about it, and there was, like, we forget about the rights and the TV rights kind of stuff that was very late in the day in terms of BBC and ITV finally signed on, but it was like at the 11th hour, right? But was there just this atmosphere of, this is such a big deal? It really felt like it was a big deal here.
0: I suppose I was looking at it so much through the lens of Ireland at the time. And like, I don't know, I kind of heard mixed reports about how people felt about it here and how much of it made an impact here. And I think maybe if we scored a goal or two more, it probably would have seeped into the public consciousness a bit more. But it's kind of like, as you were saying, Owen, that thing of, you are so fortunate, and it is just pure luck that you get to come into a generation where there is still something to be the first. And to be, you know, I always, whenever I was there and I think about in, you know, hopefully my nine lives still exist at this stage, but, you know, 60, 70 years time, and I'm talking about big moments in my life or big moments that I did in my career, I knew going into that, that was always going to be one of them, because chances are I will never have another first like that again. Like, if we get to the Euros next summer, it'll be the first time we did that, but that's never going to be a first World Cup. It's never going to be a first World Cup goal, just because of the higher category of competition that we would probably put that into. I mean, if we go win a World Cup or a Euros potentially, but I don't know how likely that is to happen. I can dream and hope, I suppose. But yeah, it was sensational, and I will always feel very fortunate and very grateful as well that I was given the privilege to be there and to call it my job to be there. And the thing I always hope as well is that I conveyed what it felt like to be on the ground in Australia for everyone who wasn't able to be there, because that's what I was there to do. And I just always hoped that people felt like it was a good job.
1: Absolutely. And there's more of that great stuff coming into the indefinite future as well. Kathleen McNamee, who you've been listening to for the last little while, and you had to be there. She's going nowhere, really, but she is going somewhere.
0: I'm literally going to be on air tomorrow morning.
1: But she, as far as I'm concerned, and as far as this team is concerned, she is. It's a huge change for us to lose Kathleen McNamee is a huge blow
2: you're
1: to everybody.
2: You're not going to acknowledge her anymore.
1: No, absolutely not. We're not going to be speaking, but I should say on an honest note, Kathleen has been an absolutely unbelievable asset in this team. I'd no idea just how brilliant the work she was doing behind the scenes was until I came back to Off the Ball. All we see is superficial stuff. It's like, oh, brilliant presenter, brilliant in front of the camera down in Australia. But actually what Kathleen has done on top of that behind the scenes, in terms of the way she challenges us, in terms of the way she literally sets up the show quite often for us, and is just an unbelievable contributor to our team, is something that we are going to lose and we are going to miss quite desperately. But as I say, she's going to be on Coy Gig Pod. She's going to be on a lot of other Off the Ball products over the course of the next little while. And all of the Ireland games, I trust they're not taking that off of you.
0: No, that was written into my contract before I started.
1: I think Cameron has a small token of our appreciation to present to you as well this morning. It's a white envelope, not a brown envelope this morning. I was saying we should just give a big wad of cash to Kathleen. I think Jojo and Emma out there would echo all of the positive sentiments about you as well, Kathleen. So we are losing a great one from Off the Ball Breakfast, but our loss is Off the Ball's commercial department's gain.
2: Absolutely. I don't think Jerry could have handled the emotion, which is why you dipped out.
0: That's why you ran away.
1: That is this week's You Had to Be There. Kathleen, thank you.
0: Thank you.
3: It's so unexpected.
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11: If Roy hadn't left, would you have started those games? Where were you in the pecking order at that stage with Mark Kinsella as well? You were knocking on the door for sure.
12: Yeah, I think I would have started. I don't want to preempt him, Megan, you'd have to ask him. But when the squad numbers were given out and I got number 8, it was I felt an indication that it might have been me and Roy in midfield, certainly for the first game anyway. So I think the way the qualifying campaign had gone, I was obviously found my way in it as it went on. And I think the fact that I've got the squad number 8 for the tournament, I think I was probably just going to start, but you'd have to ask Mick that question.
11: Yeah, sure. Did you enjoy playing with Roy when you were on with him? It was obviously demanding, I'm sure. Most players say in a good way.
12: Yeah, I think in a good way as well. He certainly made you a better player. He did demand high standards, and I was someone that actually enjoyed that and relished that. And you know, he could make it tough at times because he was on you the whole time. I remember one particular game against Cyprus when we actually won 4-0. It was 4-0 at the time, and he passed me a ball in midfield. I gave it away. They went on the attack. Shea made a save. And honestly, for two minutes after that, he's barking at me. Get hold of the ball, don't give it away. And I'm like, hang on a minute, Roy, we're 4-0 up. Just relax. And he, for 2 minutes, honestly, he was at me. And that, you know, you think, right, next time he gives him the ball, don't give it away. Yeah. Get the touch right. Make sure you do it properly. And so actually, you know, he does, although he's pretty tough at times, I felt it made me a better player, yeah.
11: And in those instances, do you bark back or do you just have to kind of take it?
12: Well, he might bark back once or twice, but then he just is relentless. Honestly, he just keeps going and going. So you end up just going, all right, Roy, whatever. And just, but then you just think, right, next time, make sure I do everything right.
11: It was a good team, you know, like you look through it and like Shea Given, brilliant goalkeeper. Steve Finnan was about to win a Champions League with Liverpool. Ian Hart at that time. Leeds were flying. You've Steve Staunton, who's still playing excellent football and obviously is a legendary player. You're in there playing very good football. Duff, Robbie Keane, Kev Caban, Mark Kinsella, Gary Breen's there, Gary Kelly, and so on. And then, even on the bench for that Spain game, you've Niall Quinn, who even though he was getting on, was really useful, brilliant player when you brought him on. Kenny Cunningham, he's experienced. Clinton Morrison, Stephen Reid kind of burst on the scene a little bit around then as well. Lee Carsley, Richard Dunn, very young Richard Dunn, like that's a serious enough squad. Lots of Premier League talent in there.
12: Yeah, it was a good squad and great lads as well. I mean, yes, all good players, but the camaraderie and the spirit amongst that group, you had a real mixture of personalities and characters. You know, Gary Kelly, an absolute comedian, Niall Quinn, the storyteller, Steve Staunton, who'd been there, seen it, done it, McAteer, the Joker. You had all sorts of different characters and different personalities, but married together, we it worked and we all got on really well. So it was a really great squad to be a part of, some really good people.
11: And what was your role in all that, Matt? Were you kind of sensible? Consummate pro is kind of how I see you.
12: Probably steady Eddie down the middle, just, just get on with everyone. That's probably my role, really. We're all very different. And as I say, I certainly wasn't the joker and someone who'd be messing around all the time. Yeah. But I played my part, I suppose, and the same as everyone else did. Yeah, I think it's important when you've got a group of lads together that you all have those different things that come together, and we did have good people.
11: I know, and by the way, I'm not asking this question with any agenda, by the way, at all, but I know your grandmother from Monaghan, and you weren't best pleased a couple of years ago when Roy in his second book had mentioned you were singing the English anthem for Ipswich during a game, and you thought, well, that wasn't, you know, you didn't think much of that. Did you grow up in a very Irish household, or was this something that almost came as a very pleasant surprise to you when Mick picked up the phone, or whoever picked up the phone, and said, come and play for Ireland?
12: No, I mean, in fairness, I did grow up in a pretty English household, really, if I'm honest. But obviously, my grandmother lived in England as well, and we saw her lots, and you know, she talked very much about it, and the heritage, etc. And it was something I was always aware of. And my dad actually was someone who was keen for me to play for Ireland, really.
11: Right.
12: He was the one who was really keen about it. And I don't know, really. I just got a call out the blue, really, from Mick McCarthy. I think I made George Burley aware of it. So the fact that I could play for Ireland,
11: right,
12: and wanted to play for Ireland. And I think he then spoke to Mick McCarthy about it. And then I got a phone call at home from Mick. And the home phone's ringing, and I think my wife might have answered it, said it's Mick McCarthy on the phone, and I sort of, yeah, of course, who's messing about? One of the lads at Ipswich is being stupid and putting on a big voice or whatever. And no, it was genuinely him. Would you like to play in a B international? I had absolutely no hesitation. Played at Bray Wanderers, I think against the League of Ireland 11.
11: Yeah.
12: And that was it, really. I didn't have any hesitation. Went straight to the Irish embassy, got my Irish passport, and that was it.
11: Yeah. I must say I didn't have a great problem with you singing the English national anthem if it's being played out in a stadium, and you're allowed to be both.
12: To be honest, it was actually a mistake. If I'm honest, I wasn't meaning to sing it. I only sang a line, I think, of it. I didn't even sing it all. I had a bit mental block because I was at the playoffs and final, and it was a big stage. I sort of looked and George Burley was there. I thought, he's Scottish. Why is he singing it? And then. So I thought maybe I should be. So I sang one line and that was it, really.
11: Yeah. What was Mick like to work under then for you as manager? Because we forget how young he was at that stage when he took the gig. He always seemed like a kind of leader type figure, you know, captain and just almost always mature. But he was so young as a manager and taking over the Irish job. That was a big gig to take at his age. How did you find him?
12: I love Mick. I think the reason I loved him because he was so honest and so direct. I think as a player, the most important thing a manager can be is straight up with you. You know, if he likes you, he likes you. If he doesn't like you, he doesn't like you. If you're in the team, you're in the team. If you're out of the team, you're out of the team. But don't fluff it around and say, I'm resting you on this and that. And there was no fluff with Mick. You knew exactly where you stood. You knew exactly where you were. You know, I scored the goal. You mentioned the goal against Portugal. I scored that goal against Portugal. And I thought, I'm going to be in the next game. I've come on at half time. I've scored the goal. I've shown him what I can do. And it was, I think, maybe the next day or the day after, we got back to the hotel in Ireland and in Dublin. And he said to me, you're back on the bench on Wednesday. He said, the lads who've played so far have been brilliant. He said, you know, I'm not changing. It's going back to 4-4-2. I'm going 4-4-2. And that's it. And you know, you're going to be back on the bench. He didn't fluff around. Yeah. And he just told me exactly how it was. And that was it, really. I think he was very loyal to his team. So that, you know, the players that were in the team and doing well for him, it was hard to get out the team, if you like. You know, it was hard to break into the team. It took an injury or someone, you know, missing a game for a suspension or whatever it might have been. And then if you came in the team and did well, then obviously you were then in control of the shirt again. And that's what I love most about Mick. He's such a real family guy. His family were great. They were at the World Cup. Remember him, you know, his kids and wife, Fiona. And they're just a brilliant family and just such an honest, down-to-earth guy, really.
11: Do you think, and look, I'll ask him this sometime, although actually I won't, because, I mean, he's talked more than enough about O2. Do you think he managed to enjoy that World Cup with the Roy stuff in the background? Because he must have known, oh my God, this is going to follow me around for a long time. Like, you know, he certainly celebrated the Germany goal, and on the pitch he was completely involved in the games. But away from the matches, was he, do you think, very aware of the scale of what had just happened, and was there a degree of stress about him, or did he manage to?
12: I think once the tournament got underway, I think he was able to park it a bit then, because I think there were less and less questions about Roy then. Mm. You know, I think up until the first game against Cameroon, the 2 weeks in the build up to that first match, I think, were horrendous for him. And you know, it must have been the most difficult 2 weeks he's ever had to deal with, because every question was about Roy. Every question was, is he going to come back? And he had to deal with that in every press conference. And as a manager, you're in every press conference. You know, the players, you're able to sort of do it on a road, so you go in every week, even once a week, whereas Mick had to do it every day for 2 weeks. And that must have been awful for him. But I think once that first game got out of the way, we'd got a decent result, he was able then to enjoy it a bit more, I think. But those 2 weeks in the build-up must have been awful.
11: Yeah, I can imagine so. We're going to take a short break. I want to chat to you about the club career as well, actually, if you've the time. One last one, though. It's interesting. You said something about Mick, which a huge number of players say, which is, oh, well, he's honest. You know, it's like, almost like it's a relief to deal with someone who's honest with you, which suggests that in football, there is a lot of bullshitting which goes on, and a lot of managers who are not straight with the players, or are almost, I love you, and then trying to sell you a week later kind of thing.
12: Yeah, I mean, I wouldn't say it's so much of that. I think it's just perhaps not having the backbone to tell you things as well. And just make, you know, if you knock on a manager's door and you have to go in face to face with them across a desk and ask them why you're not playing, or what, I think it's easy for them to say, no, I'm a big fan of yours, all I did was rest you on Tuesday, you'll be back in next. It's an easier thing to do. I think it's a, you know, a strength of Mick's that he was able to look you in the eye and say X, Y, Z, this is why, you know, you've not done this, you've not done that, or Mark Kinsella's done this and you're going to have to be patient, etc. So I think it was more the fact that he had a backbone, really.
11: Right, okay. Listen, we'll take a very short break and then we'll pick things up with Matt Holland in just one sec. Now, you're welcome back. Happy to say we have Matt Holland with us. A couple of questions coming in. I'll quick fire them to you, Matt, towards the end of the show. I was just checking your Twitter feed there. So about a week ago, happy Mother's Day. The pic was up of you and what looks like Dad and Mum. So,
12: Dad, that's my brother.
11: Oh, no, that's your brother. Oh, he's not going to like that one bit.
12: But believe me or not, he's your younger brother as well. I'm the oldest.
11: You're aging like a fine wine.
12: I tell you, unbelievable, isn't it? Two brothers there, my mum, yeah.
11: Oh, sorry, I see him closer now. In fairness, actually, he's okay.
12: He does look older, I know. He's had more stress than me in his life.
11: Was mum a big pusher of the football as well? Because the reason I checked, because you mentioned your dad so much in the first part.
12: Yeah, she didn't particularly like football. She was quite happy for Dad to take me, and my youngest played a bit. The middle one played, but not as much. But he was sort of ferrying us around everywhere all weekend, really. And she was quite happy to sort of stay at home and look after the house while we went off playing football and watching football.
11: So if you're playing a massive match, say the World Cup game, I presume she would tolerate that for 90 minutes.
12: Yeah, I reckon. I think you said I played over 700 games, and I reckon she probably came to, I could count on my two hands how many games she came to in that time. Wow. Professional games. She didn't come very often. Found it difficult, I think, to watch me as well. Probably a bit nervous as well, and was always worried I'd get injured or something. So she didn't come to too many games. My dad didn't miss a game I played until I was, 18, 19. So all the way through, I don't think he even missed a game. And then through my professional career, he came to as many as he possibly could do until sort of health got the better of him, really.
11: Sure. So mum was just saying, come home safe, whatever happens in the game, whatever.
12: Yeah, exactly. Yeah, exactly that. So yeah, she was obviously a big support but from a distance, really, whereas my dad was the one that ferried me here, there and everywhere.
11: On the captaincy front, so you mentioned captaining teams when you're growing up and that being one of the things which maybe suggested you had a bit of promise. But then, as I understand it, when you at West Ham and out and loan to Bournemouth, you were captain of Bournemouth as a 21, 22-year-old, Ipswich, 97-03, captain. And then when you moved to Charlton, you're made captain pretty soon there as well. That's an amazing record. I saw it was George Burley kind of called you Captain Marvel. So it was clearly something you were good at, or people recognised you had the ability to do. Now, that's not just being Steady Eddie. There's a bit more to it than that. So why do you think, you clearly wanted to be a captain if you're doing it in all those different clubs. But what was it, do you think, that managers liked about your approach or other players respected?
12: I think there was I enjoyed the responsibility of it.
11: Right.
12: I think I was someone that tried to lead by example. So, you know, if a manager sees the captain putting in the work, then the rest of the team, you know, will feel as though they should follow as well. So I think there was a bit of that. There was a sensibleness about me at times as well. You know, when your group of lads are away, sometimes it can get a little bit rowdy and raucous. So I was someone that although I enjoyed a good time and you know, there was a time to relax and switch off. And I also recognised that we were professionals and we had a job to do as well. So there was always an element of that, I think, from a manager's point of view. I was someone who was easy to talk to, I suppose, for a manager and try and get their message across. And Mel Machin was the first one, I think. I mean, I was sort of captain growing up. And you know, only because I think, as I say, I was quite vocal on the pitch and tried to lead by example. But Mel Machin was the first one that really sort of drew it out of me, really, those leadership qualities. And he had me in his office every single day at Bournemouth with a cup of tea, chatting about the team, chatting about training. What do you think? Do we need to do a bit more? Do we need to do a bit less? How are the lads feeling? And he almost... I was almost like a coach in some ways, because he was not that he was prying the dressing room particularly and trying to get stories about the lads and what they were doing. It was more a case of, you know, have we trained them too hard this week, or you know, how are you feeling? How's your legs? Or should we, you know, perhaps do a bit more? And I'd be quite honest with him and say, I think it's been easy this week and we need to do a bit more, a bit of running maybe or something. Or I would say, you know, I think it's been heavy load and the legs are feeling a bit tired. We've got a game on Saturday and we need to just ease it down and maybe do a sharper session maybe tomorrow or something. So he was someone that drew those leadership qualities, I suppose, out of me from an early age.
11: You blossom at Ipswich, and younger listeners may not remember, but it was an amazing thing when Ipswich came up to the Premier League and in their first season finished fifth. They got into the UEFA Cup the following year. Inter Milan, all these amazing games the following year, and then relegation that same second year. So, I mean, geez, it blew up in a magnificent way and then almost disappeared before we'd got used to you guys being there.
12: Yeah.
11: George Burley was the captain, you know, you driving this team on, a couple of efforts to get into the Premier League, and eventually you got there. So what you said about Burley talking about your... you know, your set of golf clubs was a fascinating insight, because I think everyone knows exactly what he means, the driver to the sandwich. What did he do for you as a player?
12: Well, of all the managers, he was the one that spent the most time individually on a training ground improving me as a footballer. Just individual stuff after training had finished, just working on, as I said, perhaps the 8-iron, the 9-iron, the pitching wedge, certain passes that I could bring into my game, being on the half turn, trying to look forward, just working on little things, basic things, if you like, maybe, but some things that I needed to make me a better player. And I think some players would have seen that as, I don't know, a bit of a slight. You know, you're captain of the team, you're 24, 25, and yet you're still getting the manager saying to you, right, you need to do this, you need to work on that. And it wasn't just me he did it with, he did it with all the players as well, or a lot of the players. But certainly, obviously, he wanted to do it with me because he felt I was a player and wanted to improve me as well, and that I could be a big asset for him. So he did work incredibly hard everyone does a team training, but individual stuff, I think, is quite rare, really. And so he was someone that spent the most amount of time individually with me.
11: Okay, because we can underestimate that, you know. It's funny, we were talking about Kevin Kilbane earlier on, and sometimes when he sits in here and watches Ireland matches, for instance, he'll watch midfield players who are not taking the ball on the half turn. So a fullback gives it to a midfield player, and the first touch can often be going straight back towards the fullback, and then they're boxed in, has to give it back to the fullback, and the ball's pumped long. And he's watching it going, is no one getting these lads to take it on the half turn? And you could easily presume that a Premier League or Championship footballer knows to do that already, but sometimes you need the minutiae to be worked on.
12: Well, I think academies now, you know, that you do tend to work a lot more. I mean, the academy system was very different to how it is now. The amount of hours that they get with them at a young age, I think it's very different. So those sorts of things are worked on very heavily, the technical side of the game. So I think it is slightly different now, and they should, as you say, they should know those things as well. It's I think it's the stuff that you can't teach sometimes as well that we don't see now from footballers, really. I think the academy life actually is not easy, but it mollycoddles the players into a false sense of security, really. I think they're quite soft on them now as well. And I think, you know, that winning mentality sometimes gets taken away from them from a young age as well. You know, they have to play for their clubs now. They can't play for their sort of Sunday teams and experience the highs and lows of winning a cup, losing a cup final, winning the league, missing out by a point. All those little things that harden you, I think, as a youngster. You know, I was fortunate to be able to do that, play for my little club side where we might win the league one year, but the next year we might lose it by a point. I'd win a cup final, lose a cup final, I'd not get

0: incredibly hard for a number of years in China. Just each season he'd change things. Maybe one or two would go, one or two would come in, just trying to alter it. And for 3 or 4 or 5 years, we were knocking on the door of the Premier League before we actually, because I think it was 4 playoffs in a row. I actually played in 3 of them before we eventually got to the final and won it in 2000. So I think it was the culmination of a lot of work that had gone into getting to that point. And we were a very good team. And I mentioned the island spirit and the camaraderie in it. The group at Ipswich at that time was very similar to that. And I think maybe the following season, we took our eye off the ball a little bit in terms of the Premier League, because we had the UEFA Cup and it was a different thing, something new again. And and that Thursday, for some reason, it's weird, but Thursday, Sunday compared to a Wednesday game, Saturday game.
1: I hear this and it makes no logical sense, but the amount of players who say it.
0: It's out of sync, I think. It's just, you're almost like robots at times and you're programmed to play when you play, and it just for some reason didn't work particularly well. I also think that there was, not that it's the individual's fault, but Cerini came in goal, Finidi George came in, they both came in on big wages, and I think it upset the dressing room, the harmony a little bit.
1: Players who've been there a long time and were on lesser money.
0: 4 or 5 years who've been knocking on the door and been building to that crescendo and building to that point of getting to the Premier League, then seeing a couple of lads who'd not done all that work to get there on bigger money than they were on. And I think that played a bit of a part in it. Not their fault at all.
1: Yes.
0: But I think obviously upset one or two in the dressing room as well.
1: I have a couple of quick-fire questions I want to get to. We've got 5-6 minutes, so feel free to shoot some of it through any of these as quickly as you like. Mick says, sorry to ask the worst, most cliched question, Matt, but toughest, most impressive Premier League midfielder you played against?
0: Played against? Yeah. I mean, look, Roy was always a difficult player. I think I always...
1: Surely he went easier on you as an Ireland teammate.
0: Oh, yeah, of course he did. There's a certain incident, I remember at Old Trafford, where we went into a crunching tackle and came at either the worst dead leg, but just couldn't show it to Roy. Just, you know, he's one of those people who just couldn't show that you were hurt. Trying to get up and limp away and oh my word, but he was always difficult to play against. But there was at that time some great midfield players. I mean, United had Scholes and Keane, Gerrard, Lampard, Vieira, I mean, Essien. There was a whole host of them, but I always say that Roy was tough to play against.
1: Okay. Somebody who says they're a West Ham fan and is asking for you to indulge them here, can you ask Matt about Harry Redknapp as a manager? Was Paolo Di Canio there when he was there, and was he part of the Academy Golden Generation?
0: I wasn't a part of the Academy Golden Generation. I was actually before the Golden Generation, but they were there bubbling under, and everyone was sort of talking about Joe Cole, Michael Carrick, Rio Ferdinand. Actually played with Rio at Bournemouth. He came on loan to Bournemouth when I was down there. Okay. So well aware of that Academy Generation. Di Canio, no, I didn't play with him at West Ham, but I played with him at Charlton. I had a year with him at Charlton, and he was 35 when he came to the club, 34, 35, and he was the hardest worker I've ever seen in training. But some of the individual stuff, wow. I mean, he was a lunatic as well. I mean, he hated flying. He was a bit like Bergkamp, didn't want to fly anywhere. And his appearance record away from home, say Middlesbrough away, might be less than it would have been at home matches, because he hated flying so much. But he was a really great character. Loved playing with him, and he was a great example to some of the young players with the work that he did. And Harry, yes, he was the manager at West Ham. I liked Harry a lot. He was actually a better coach than people gave him credit for as well. He was someone that loved doing the attacking side of the game, worked very heavily with the two strikers and how they played together. Brilliant character, personality, fun bloke to be around. It didn't quite work out for me with him at West Ham. I ended up moving to Bournemouth, but he did try and sign me for Portsmouth many years later, and he always reminds me of that as well. So he's a good guy.
1: That's a compliment. I'm surprised about the Di Canio being the hardest worker training one. I just didn't have him in that bracket or headspace. Yeah, well, I mean, obviously a phenomenon. I would have thought he'd turn up days and not be in the mood, more of a David Ginola type.
0: Listen, there'd be days not in the mood, because he loved football. Yeah, football was his life, but he'd throw his toys out the pram and want to fight everyone because things weren't going his way. Someone didn't give him a decision in training, even in a five-a-side. He'd want to fight the world. Yeah. So there'd be days like that, but he'd be honestly in the gym from 8:30 in the morning, then go and train, stay out afterwards, and then be back in the gym after training as well. He was the hardest worker I've seen.
1: Wow, okay. Hi, lads. Loving the chat. I'm in a

0: acquaintance of Brian Kerr, and I remember him telling me Matty Holland was a gem of a lad, says one texter. Somebody here has apologised for throwing beer over you accidentally at Denmark versus Ireland in Copenhagen. So, yeah, apologies if that happened. And then a last one. Can you ask Matt how has he found... We have about a minute and a half here, the clock firmly against us. Can you ask Matt how he found adjusting to retirement always seemed like a well-balanced fella? How was that adjustment?
1: Hated it. Absolutely hated it. And even now, still struggle at times, miss football dearly. But the first year was awful. And you know, even, as you say, the most well-balanced, rounded people, you don't realise how much what you've got until it's gone. And that first year was probably the hardest year I've ever had. And even the days now where I miss it. I love going to matches now in my capacity as working in the media because I still get the same buzz. You know, football was my life from the age of three. It will never change. It'll always be my life and still get that buzz now, but miss football dearly. And that first year, that transition from going to every day with your mates to nothing, I think was probably the hardest year I've had.
0: I'm sure, yeah. The bottom of the world just falls out, basically, yeah. Listen, thanks so much for doing that. We really appreciate it. Really enjoyable. Loads of texts coming in to say thanks for all you did for Ireland and those kind of things. And thanks for the
1: pleasure's all mine.
0: Yeah, no, it was great. So listen, that's it's another hour of self-isolation down and done.
1: Thank you.
0: Matt Holland, thanks a million. Much appreciated. Best to you and the family. Cheers.
1: And you.
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1: Dadcast.
3: That's not bad, actually, yeah.
2: Alright, you're very welcome along to this week's episode. Anybody know the number? I think it's seven?
3: Seven
2: episodes. The Magnificent Seven. Anyway, bizarrely, you've been responding in huge numbers to some of the things that we've been talking about. So I'm going to go to some of those to start with this morning.
5: Doesn't even bother introducing us anymore.
2: Sorry, the dads are here. Dave, Adrian's still here. I suppose that's relatively interesting. And Nathan's obviously here as well. Why are you still here? You've had a child?
3: Great question.
2: No, I haven't had a child.
3: No child. A couple of moments of might be something happening here, and then nothing. So, yeah, no, I'm still here, and getting sort of mildly...
2: bored?
3: Yeah, I was going to use that word, and I thought, I better not, but actually, screw it, that's it. I'm getting mildly bored with my wife being pregnant.
6: Yeah, like you've got the weekend coming up, and you can't do anything.
3: It's nothing
6: just
3: to be done.
6: Hanging around.
5: How bored do you reckon your wife is?
3: She is totally not bored, because she's on maternity leave, and she's loving life.
5: What? At 41 weeks pregnant?
3: Yeah, just... enjoying
6: Chilling
3: it,
6: out.
3: Sort of spending time with the young fella, and
5: right,
3: yeah. I don't want to misrepresent her situation. She's probably not fully chilling out, but she's definitely sort of not having to go to 9 to 5. And I think that life is pretty good. Yeah, I mean, I've told you that blindingly obvious. I'm not getting away from that fact.
5: Does your very existence annoy her?
3: Is that generally at that or stage? At the minute?
5: Even in a more heightened sense, right now.
3: Probably in a more heightened sense. Yes. Yeah. Last Sunday. Last Saturday was the due date, so we're almost a week on from that now. And then on Sunday, I was like, "Oh, listen, could you just have this child tonight? I really don't have to go to work tomorrow." But she didn't oblige, so I think that was peak annoyance.
5: Have you got an end date?
3: Yeah, it'll be the day before the All Blacks game. So,
6: oh, sick.
3: Another week from here. Well, it's better that than the day of the All Blacks game. The day of the All Blacks game would be 2 weeks from the ETA or whatever they call
6: it. Well, the All Blacks game is also a Saturday.
3: Yeah.
6: And they ain't going to do anything for you on a Saturday.
3: No, Friday's been the day penciled
5: in. If the baby's born on a Friday, it'll have been during the baby's lifetime that Ireland beat the All Blacks for the first time in history on Irish soil.
6: Well, I guess your child is going to be very much a D4 baby, so that is actually something of
3: importance. Well, we don't live in D4, relevance. So I don't know quite how that's going
2: to
3: work.
2: It's a state of mind, Adrian, we all know that. Mm. It's a state of mind.
3: Me and the consultant are up for having it before the All Blacks game, so...
2: There you go. Okay, so at DadCastPod, I just welled up watching Maroon 5, surprisingly a fan on her birthday, effing parenthood. Maroon 5.
3: Surprised a fan on... Isn't that it?
5: What?
6: I thought it was the ad that was played incessantly during the World Cup.
5: Yeah.
3: No, just watch Maroon 5 surprising a fan on her birthday.
5: Oh.
2: Wow. Is there a thing?
3: I've absolutely no idea, but that's the only English that makes sense from that.
6: And is this child just your normal average child? Is this child ill or something? Is that this a particular sadness?
3: You're looking at me as if I've got the answers. I know nothing about it. But I'm assuming that's what happened.
2: Maroon 5 surprised a teen for the party of the year. 16 minutes. Who's going to watch 16 minutes of YouTube video?
6: This guy.
2: Kobe says, absolutely spot on at Dave McIntyre OTB regarding parental spots. I get the usual, I'm collecting my child as they run in to get their hair done. Hashtag parental spots, hashtag pricks.
5: Beautifully put.
2: No further fallout. Are people kind of, you know, are they rallying behind you? You're like the, what's your man Casey's name? You're like him,
6: Casey.
2: Yeah, you're the...
3: Oh, yeah.
5: I think people would be more willing to publicly back me, as opposed to doing it maybe more silently when it comes to Casey. But I haven't had too much feedback on it, which I think definitely means people are generally in agreement with me.
3: No, I think it means that people aren't listening to the podcast.
5: Could be that.
3: Nobody's heard it.
6: Do you go to the same shop to do your shopping every week? Do people now see you coming?
5: No, the major shop, yes, but this incident took place in a different shopping centre.
6: Okay.
5: Where there was, as I said during the story, there was literally one parking spot for parents.
6: Oof.
5: I usually go to a larger supermarket where there's about 10 or 15.
2: They're always
5: full, 10 feet wide.
6: Yeah. I've had to change shops since I admitted to, you know, robbing all those.
3: I've had a close family member say, did that guy really steal the croissants? Yeah, he probably did.
6: You're not stealing them.
3: Well, no,
2: you're not paying for
3: you
2: them.
3: You ate them and didn't pay them.
6: I didn't eat them.
3: No, your child.
6: I can't be held responsible for him.
2: So it was Super Value in Rathfarnham, was it?
6: There is no Super Value in Rathfarnham.
2: It was up there.
3: What's the new
5: what
3: centre?
6: No, I'm here. I'm not going to tell you. Huh? Where it is.
2: What's the shopping centre up around there?
6: So Super Value or Tesco, them are fine for a croissant. Lidl is a pretzel. And the little bastard never gets the full pretzel eaten by the time he gets it.
5: There's just too much of it.
6: Exactly, holding it in his hand like a weapon. Okay.
2: Yeah. I should pay for that.
6: 129. They're like club card points, I find. You know, sometimes you don't get them, so I take the croissant as my club card
5: points. Stealing stuff from a hotel room.
2: There goes our sponsorship from a supermarket. Alan Gordon says,
6: I'll pay.
3: Stealing stuff from a hotel room.
5: Yeah, you know, and people might...
3: Like the robe, the free robe and that.
5: Like exactly, like Chandler and Ross and Friends were like, they're loading up the light bulbs, the toilet paper, the slippers, the pillowcase covers. All
3: I find any of that stuff I've ever taken, I'm delighted with myself. And then whenever you're having a clear out, you're like, God, that's awful, I'll shite and put it straight in the bin.
5: Well, what have you stolen from a hotel room?
3: Slippers.
5: Have you taken the slippers?
3: Yeah.
5: That's pathetic.
3: There was a particularly good pair of slippers at one point, but again, I threw them in the bin actually only last week, that's why it's...
5: How can Con look you in the eye when you go home knowing his dad has stolen hotel rooms?
3: As long as Peppa Pig keeps coming and free croissants, he's happy as Larry.
2: Read the car park spot. Dave, park the car in behind the car incorrectly parked and sit there and don't let them out. I think that's asking for a knife-wielding rampage.
6: Or them just reverse straight into you.
5: And it's then becoming a major episode and it's taking up too much time in your day. Although I do admit that I did follow her up to the shop. On a different floor in the shopping centre. So I'd already taken enough time out of my day without doing something like that.
3: That same Twitter, by the way, followed up with another one to say, put a shitty nappy up the exhaust pipe.
6: Oh, yeah. I can supply any amount of them.
2: Thanks. That's the second podcast in a row. You're stealing our jokes.
3: Oh, yeah.
2: All right. So Shane says, ever since that Dave McIntyre OTB said Jaffa Cakes were the best of all the sweet treats due to low sugar, I've polished off about 6 packets of them. Pig emoji. Question for the panel, Jacobs or McVitie's or secret option 3, supermarket brand Jaffa Cakes? Hashtag once you pop, you can't stop.
5: It depends what he's going after. If it's just taste, really you don't want to be going with the supermarket brand ones. It is Jacobs or McVitie's. And when I say that it's the best of the biscuits, yes it is in terms of saturated fat and sugar content, but it's still not something you want to be giving your kid 5 or 6 of a day.
2: It's not one of your 5 a day.
5: No, I told him to go down the Tuck Cracker route. Like, it's got literally across the board, the bottom board, the window where it gives you all the nutritional information, everything is at 1 or less than 1%.
6: Yeah, but you're not comparing like with like.
5: I accept that.
6: One is a biscuit, one is a cracker.
5: Yeah, I accept that the Jaffa Cake is a far more tastier option.
6: Are you not getting it completely wrong with Jaffa Cakes? I always thought Jaffa Cakes were full of sugar. They're not full of energy.
5: No, they're not full of sugar in comparison to, say, a chocolate biscuit. They're much better in that regard, but it's still a treat. You know?
6: Jaffa Cake, it is a real treat.
5: It is. And as he says,
6: our one Tuck Cracker.
3: Tuck Cracker with anything on it.
5: Oh, no, 4 or 5 Tuck Crackers.
3: With nothing on it.
5: I'm happy to fling the Tuck Cracker.
2: But just getting to shut up for, like, I mean, come on. They don't have to have, like, a fucking meringue. Like, it's fine. anything to, like, go, yeah, oh, I got something that I don't normally get, that's like.
5: I would have thought at this stage.
3: They're
5: now,
3: so bland, though.
5: They're manufactured
2: exactly,
5: Tuck
2: right.
5: Crackers.
2: That's
5: no,
3: but from their point of view, did they not go, okay. But at some point, did they not go, okay, fair enough, but they're shy. Give me something else.
2: They don't learn.
5: They know a treat is a treat. You get a treat if something major happens, or you know they've done something that deserves it, or it's late in the.
6: And they've annoyed you to such a level that you'll do anything to shut them.
5: Yeah, that as well. At this stage, I'm surprised this podcast is not sponsored by the manufacturers of Tuck Crackers.
2: Okay, well we'll get there. Hi lads, love the pod, especially the way you're making me feel like a pro at parenting. I have a 3.5-year-old girl and a 22-month-old boy, and we shop twice a week together. I give them a big blue basket on wheels in Tesco and make them do all the work, including putting every item on the belt, chocolate being the carrot that keeps them in line. Keep up the good work, says Brian Hughes. That's pretty interesting.
3: We'd
2: a revolution.
3: We went to a different supermarket that we normally go to last weekend, and the small little child trolleys. These were the new thing on the...
6: Oh, yeah. They're brilliant.
2: Super Value of them.
3: That's where it was.
2: Yeah.
3: And so
6: I don't always go to Pally, but lots of.
3: So I thought this is great. Little child trawlers, like, and they're probably presumably like they're, you know.
2: You're supposed to donate.
3: Oh, are you?
2: You're supposed to donate to a charity for them.
3: Anyway, your man took off around the shop with it, and it turns out it's exactly the same as every other normal trolley, as in it keeps pulling to the left, and it kept crashing over. And all I could do was, I mean, I appreciate that I was a bad human being for doing this, but I was just following him around, videoing him crashing the trolley while it would land, like it would land in on top of the vegetables, because there's a big stick sticking out of it, so you can see your kid wherever he goes. And it was bloody hilarious. Yeah.
5: How's the shopping done? If the
3: my
5: kids,
3: my wife went off
5: vehicle
3: the
5: of their own.
3: We went to pick up the bananas. And then it took us about half
5: That's
3: an hour.
5: That's why, might you have to be
6: Adrian's not a serious shopper.
5: No. Otherwise, the Kinder Egg is not produced.
2: Obviously, what
5: at the
2: he's
5: end
2: doing.
3: Why do you say that?
6: It's just turned into a joke.
5: Yeah, that sounds like a farcical situation.
6: Yeah.
5: Like a Benny
3: it was,
5: Hill.
3: It was.
6: Somebody
3: it was.
6: Has to buy the actual food.
3: It was. But he was like...
6: It has to be an end result.
3: He was getting impacted on by the fact that the trolley kept either pulling left or eventually falling over.
6: Okay.
3: And he was sort of losing his confidence with it and losing his patience. And obviously, the more this was going on, the funnier I found it.
5: Have you asked the producers in here to put the Benny Hill music over the videos?
3: It's not a bad idea, Dave. Yeah, I like it, yeah.
2: Okay. So... Yeah, we did that one. Sorry, that was the gaining weight. This one here was, as I was trying to explain to a mate of mine, that having the second child isn't double the work. It's like triple. Does this formula stack up? 1 = 1. 2 = 3. Does 3 = 4 or 5 and so forth? Loving the pod, by the way. So, that was from John Twamley. Trevor Sheridan got back and says, 1 = 1, fair enough. 2 = 3. 3 = 3.5. Which is nonsense. 4 = 3. Go figure, he says. So it gets easier. It's like the third to the fourth. It's like there's kind of.
5: Well,
2: you know,
5: you two are best placed. You in particular, because you've had more time at it with a third.
2: I would say
5: is 2 = 2.
2: I would say 2 = 2.
3: Would you?
2: And then 3 = about 6.
6: Well, I would have said like 2 = 3. And you see, right now it does feel like 3 = 3.5, but that is only going to escalate
2: as soon as there's walking.
6: Yeah.
2: And running into traffic involved, you're like, that's the work of two people.
6: Yeah.
3: Two is not to two, though, is it? Everything you've said, in my mind, has two been is two is to four, listen to you.
5: Depends what age they are.
6: No, ours wasn't 2 and 4 because there was 15 months between them, so you just have two babies, essentially.
5: I don't know, I found going from 1 to 2 a job of work. A major job of work.
3: 2 is to 5.
5: Definitely felt like it was more than 2. I don't know if is it as far as 2 is to 3, but definitely 2 is to 2.5. But I'm not, probably won't find out whether 3 is to 3.
2: Well, you will.
5: And beyond.
3: I love the way you've recanted already from probably won't.
6: Yeah,
3: last week it was like, this is just, what part of this is not happening? Do you not understand?
6: Has something happened in the McIntyre house that this podcast is forward feeling?
5: No,
6: went
5: a lot
6: home
5: of
6: and
5: guys,
6: your wife was like, well, actually.
5: I know a lot of people who have, you know, vehemently told me that there will be no further additions.
2: And then accidentally.
5: And suddenly they are in the shit.
6: You were backtracking here.
3: Yeah,
6: absolutely.
3: Yeah.
6: You were getting a snippet two weeks ago.
5: You aren't reading between the lines here.
3: Oh, there's news.
5: No, but it's like, if it was to happen, it would just be like...
3: It'd be an accident.
6: Oh my God.
3: Yeah.
5: So, yeah, that's what I'm saying. Like, there are people who I know, some of them not a million miles away, that are... you know, have found themselves in that situation.
3: I'm intrigued.
2: Me too. I have no idea what's going on here. Are you telling us you're not really, but you might be?
5: I might be what?
2: Having a baby.
5: God, no.
2: Okay.
5: Absolutely not.
2: To be a strange way to break
5: I can't
2: the news.
5: Be any clearer on it.
2: Okay. Could be a lot clearer on it, but anyway. Dos Kellios says, 2 kids are fine. You're still man-to-man marking. Once you go to 3 above... you're into zonal. We all know how messy that can be. There was a lot of zonal marking references to this question and it not working. Enda Lynch, how are you, Enda? It says 4 years between our two, so no, able to somewhat reason with the older one and get them to do stuff. So the workload was maybe doubled, but not double the original chaos. There's certainly a point where the elder starts to do stuff and like you're like, she's doing what we have to do and not giving out about it. It's like very helpful. It's like, Now, you do feel like you're somehow thieving her childhood by making her care for her younger siblings when she's like 5 and a half. It's like, maybe I shouldn't really be inflicting the worry and concern of a parent on you, but you know, she seems to like it so
5: needs
2: far.
5: Must. Yeah, we're not at that stage yet where boy one is helpful when it comes to boy two.
2: Nothing at all.
5: But as I see helpful as not punching the head off.
2: Well, I mean, that's
5: me, that
3: sitting
5: is helpful.
3: In the driver's seat and, you know,
5: yeah, like, if there's no physical altercation, in my mind, he's being helpful to the general development of that day.
2: Yeah, I would agree. I mean, there's certainly like days when you're like, nothing bad happened today. That's a triumph. Or this hour, nothing bad has happened.
6: It's not till 5 or 6, though, that they can actually properly be helpful.
2: Yeah,
6: like,
2: no,
6: being helpful is putting on their own seatbelt.
2: I mean, yeah, like climbing into the... getting into the chair.
6: Saying, will you get into the car, and you arrive in the car and they're sitting there with their seatbelt on.
2: Yeah.
6: That's a glorious moment.
5: Or sometimes I will ask him to put his shoes on and he will go over and put his shoes on. That's a moment of immense pride. Or the little fella falls and cracks his head off the ground and the other guy goes over and gently rubs his head.
2: Also good. Thinking,
3: as opposed to trying to punch his head in. That's
2: like, oh, let me see so I can jab my finger in
5: there.
2: This
5: is incredible.
0: Off the ball. GAA.
1: This has just drastically improved my life, all the little things. And I'm even more excited for my kids now to put on their Mayo jersey and be so proud to represent the values of what the county is.
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got some slaves. Atlanta was the Mecca, building railroads and trains. Bear with me for a second, let me put y'all on game. The settlers was choosing town folk to make them richer. Fast forward 2024, you got the same agenda. You run to Atlanta when you need a check balance. 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You caught future when you didn't see the club. Hey, what? Little baby, help you get your lingo up. What?

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1: Growing up in Crandy Clare, it was, I mean, it was an enjoyable place. You know, you weren't sure we lived off the land, but we loved it, you know. Mm. Back in the summers, and that was, we were unbelievable, you know.
2: It's a constant through your life, and it very much comes through here. Be it on your 40-acre farm in Clare and four brothers to a bed, right through to travelling the world, money, chatting with the Queen. You say it's horses, ultimately. That's the common thread. Horses I felt most comfortable with. I find people hard, is the line you use, but horses I feel comfortable with, and it's always been horses for me. There's been something special.
1: Some sort of bond, yeah. even at home. We had wild Connemara ponies, a couple of them, and I was able to kind of tame them and ride them without even drawing tack on them. But even any sort of animals, you know, cats or dogs, you know, I'd always able to get close, and just traveling the world and meeting the Queen, I feel so uncomfortable, you know, I don't want to be there, you know. But it was part of the job.
2: Yeah. That phrase you used, switching horses off, so that's like calming a horse. That's just an instinctive thing. Aidan O'Brien said that he thought one of the reasons you were able to do that is you're a sensitive soul. Have you thought about why you're able to do it, why horses respond to you?
1: Well, I really, really love horses. I feel a deep something for them, you know. And probably I'm not saying any animal. I really love any sort, whether they're rabbits or greyhounds or most animals, you know. And I just feel at ease, you know. I feel, I don't know why it is. I don't know, because it's how you're brought up. You know, we were brought up on a farm, and we didn't really have any neighbours. We were with the brothers and sisters, and then during the summer, you'd scatter around. You could be anywhere, you know. You could be lost in the field or whatever, you know. And it's just a way. And then you're, when I become, you mean, even go to school, I mean, there was four in my class, you know. Mm. There was two boys and a girl in our class until I went to secondary school. You know, I was 14, 15 then, you know. But I kind of always, like, not saying a loner, but I always found it difficult to be in until I come to Kildare to interact, and then, yeah, you know,
2: yeah,
1: move on.
2: Yeah. It was very interesting as well to listen or to read about you talking about racing. You compare to chess, you know, and there's chess pieces, and I know who's doing what, and I'm predicting when they're going to do it. So very tactical. And a really interesting period is when you're 30 years old. It's after the Stuart Webster incident where you're banned for 6 months. There's a bit of an argument and you pull him off his saddle. You use your 6 month ban to go to California and learn about timing.
1: Yeah.
2: And you save yourself at 30 years of age. I soon realized I hadn't a clue about riding, how to pace a race. And that period in California was like a finishing school.
1: Yeah. The thing about learning about the clock,
2: yeah,
1: the best way to explain it to somebody who doesn't ride horses is you have to know how quick you're going. And it's a bit like driving your car, and you know your speed limits, knowing without having to look at your speedometer, yeah, you know whether you're going 40, 30, or whatever the zone is. And it's the same thing, right? And you have to know how quick. If you're going too quick, your horse is not going to finish.
2: Mm.
1: Or if you're not going quick enough, you know, and your horse doesn't have a turn of foot. It's just learning, you know, each individual horse. But if you have a fair idea and have a clock like most American jockeys have,
2: mm,
1: It's an extra string to your bow.
2: I found it interesting that wasn't in the culture so much in Irish and British racing. It was in America you really honed it.
1: Yeah, but you see, the difference is in Ireland and England is our tracks are totally different. The tracks we have here, they're sharper, we've got more undulations, which means horses have to change and switch leads every maybe 50, 100 yards, where in America, they don't switch unless at least every two furlongs, you know.
2: Mm.
1: And it's all about switching leads that will help you. Then when you come back here for the better tracks, for the more gaff tracks, it doesn't help you.
2: Mm.
1: But for our big tracks and our main galloping tracks, it's a plus.
2: Yeah, but that made you the rider you became. That helped you achieve an ability to manage this chessboard and to know,
1: yeah,
2: how fast you were going.
1: And even to work with, I mean, I work with and ridden work with some of the greatest jockeys in the world, like Pete Valgary, Stevens, Mike Smith, who's still riding today.
2: Yeah.
1: You know, some great riders, Chris McCarron. You know, the list goes on, and they do take you to a different level. Like, it's like if you're a young footballer and you're playing with, you know, playing with the likes of Mike Lone and these guys, you're going to step up your game. You're going to have to step up your game. And you do, and it's a little bit like race riding. You know what I mean? You're watching everything goes on around you. It's very hard to explain. It's like you have your little antennas and you're watching everything, you know. Yeah. You have to take everything in.
2: Yes.
1: You know, it's amazing.
2: It's fascinating. What was very clear as well is that, you know, so we're a 6-time champion jockey and you were obsessive. You went to a race, you won 4 and finished 2nd twice. On the drive home, you're thinking about the 2 where you finished 2nd twice. And it was very striking the toll the lifestyle takes on your family life. Like, you talk about your ex-wife, Julie, and your children, and you said, like, I was never there. You know, I was going to a race, coming from a race, home, out again, travel around the world. Throughout much of the book, and it seemed like you felt like this marriage is kind of doomed because I'm so obsessive.
1: Yeah, but and the worst part for me is I didn't know why. And it was even worse when they were in the car, you know, and I'm after riding 3 winners, and we're coming off from Lingfield and all jumping around, all excited and all happy, and I'm sitting there, I'm driving a maybe stupid face, wondering, you know, have I done this or have I done that? And they couldn't understand it. And it was just eating away at me.
2: Mm.
1: But I don't know why. I don't know where it come from. Don't know, and still today don't know.
2: Would your ex-wife Julie say, hey, would you cheer up?
1: Yes, no, you're going to go mad to be, obviously, to be here.
2: Yeah, you're here with us now.
1: Yeah.
2: Enjoy us as a family thing. But still, the most important thing was racing. Yeah.
1: No, and even if I was on my own, just with my driver or whatever, even I wouldn't speak, you know what I mean? And I'd be going to the farm or going to something else or trying to do something to distract myself from, get me out of that hellhole I was in, you know, for that. And it could be like for 5 minutes, 10 minutes, an hour. You know, I need some sort of distraction to get me out of there.
2: Because you said, if anything affected my racing, I shut it down. Row with my wife, bad mood, the horse sensed it. No time for my wife, no time for a life. It was that extreme.
1: Yeah. And even today, and I said, if you have an energy, if the energy is good, horses can sense things, animals can, any sort of animals, dogs, if there is a bad atmosphere and things weren't right, animals will sense it first, and especially if you're in a bad place or things aren't going right for you, through the reins, the horses can feel it.
2: Yeah. I didn't get the sense you felt particularly proud that this was how you behaved, or you felt it was...
1: No, it's not nice. And if you look back, and if I seen somebody else like that, I'd think, you know, you think there's something wrong with them.
2: Yeah.
1: You know?
2: Priorities.
1: It's not reasonable behavior, you know?
2: Yeah.
1: But it's the way I was.
2: Yeah. And probably the way you still are in some ways. Yeah. You've probably broken a bit of a taboo in this book in one respect when there's a whole chapter dedicated to flipping. I've read quite a few racing books. They don't all go near this subject, and you went head on in. What's been the reaction of the racing community to talking about this?
1: I'll be honest with you. I've been racing once, I think, since I retired.
2: Mm.
1: And I just feel, even when I was riding, I used to feel uncomfortable going racing, whether it be to Royal Ascot or whatever. And still, I don't really understand why. And as I say, I haven't gone racing. I went racing Champions Day only because they were looking for the champion jockeys for Champions Day.
2: Mm.
1: And I really didn't want to go, but I thought if I didn't, it would look really bad. Because Richard Jewes, Joe Mercer, Willie Carson.
2: Yeah.
1: You know?
2: So you're not around that world as much now.
1: I didn't want to be. Right. I don't know why it is. I just feel that I'm going to say, not good enough or something. You know what I mean? That's, I don't know. It's
2: not good enough how?
1: I shouldn't be there. Or I'm not good enough to be there.
2: Better jockey than most people there.
1: I think it's because of the environment, you know, as you grew up kind of on your own, and then it's very hard to say, you should do change, you know.
2: Mm.
1: But I just felt I couldn't.
2: On the flipping, when you're working up until, say, Jimmy Fitzgerald's yard, your way of losing weight sounds pretty awful. You might take us through a standard day from when you put on your exercise gear.
1: Well, it wasn't standard. It was nearly every day since I came back from Australia. I put on a lot of weight when I went to Australia.
2: Yeah.
1: You had to be under eight stone anyway. Because the weights were much lighter. If it was 9 stone today, you'd survive back them days. Now, they put the weights up for the better, you know.
2: Yeah.
1: But I'd have to put a sweatsuit on when I finished riding out in the morning, put a long johns or something on underneath the plastic suit to absorb just sweat from you, so the plastic suit isn't next to your body. It'd be more comfortable. And then you might put more clothes on, you put a tracksuit on, maybe a hat, and go for a run, play squash.
2: A long run. Good run. Good sweat.
1: Just until you get a sweat up, and then you're back, you jump in the car, and you drive racing. Would it be great if it was Catrig or one of the near tracks, red car, or whatever, is only an hour, less than an hour away. But if you happen to be going to Ayr, which was one of the ones that nearly finished me, it took 3.5 hours to get there. And, you know.
2: You've windows up, heat on.
1: During the summer, you didn't really need to. You didn't need to put the heat on, because like today now we like sitting in a car during the summer without your air condition.
2: Yeah,
1: and it was tough, but you know your mental state got you there and got you through it. You could walk into the race course and all you do is you'd get in, you'd strip off and you just fall under the shower and under the cold shower and just sit there. And sometimes you think, well, why am I doing this?
2: I'd say. And you said, sometimes for a treat, I'll take a sip of Lucozade to get me through.
1: A little bottle of Lucozade, some ice in it, and you'd sip away while you'd be gone there just to...
2: Yeah. So, not surprisingly, you get to a point where you think, this is taking too much of a toll on me. This is horrific. And so you go for flipping, essentially, eat as much as you can, and then fingers down the throat and get it back up.
1: Yeah, you'd have to get it back up within a few minutes. At least when you'd say, well, what's the use of eating it if you're going to throw it up? The satisfaction, you're satisfied in your mind.
2: Okay, so the mental thing.
1: That's what was mental. Mm-hmm. Because we don't need as much as we eat. We eat because myself, now that I retire, you mean, if I had a steak years ago when I was riding, I'd eat maybe a quarter of it or half it, and I feel full now, so I push it away and I can leave it there.
2: Mm.
1: Now I'm fine that I'll eat it all and I feel uncomfortable because really my stomach now would have shrunk.
2: Yes.
1: But because I had discipline with riding and with my weight, I was able to do that. And now I find it hard to do that because I don't have to get on the scale every day.
2: Yeah.
1: And I'll eat it all and then I feel uncomfortable and I'm fine that I'm putting on weight, which I don't like.
2: Yeah. Like, you talk about it being very common. You don't name names or anything, but very common. Like, even you paint one scene where, for instance, say you might be at a restaurant and there's only one toilet, and so there might be a scene in the car park where you've a reggae jockey's out.
1: If you're in there a lot of the time, and you wouldn't want to use the toilet,
2: sure,
1: and because obviously, what you know, you don't want people coming in after you, whatever. It's just stigma to it, and. It was a way of life. It actually started in America.
2: Yes.
1: American jockeys started, I know, in particular, as long as it's my Pekasha Muse and Steve Cotton, the American boys, because the American weights are much lighter than ours, so they had to make even more stricter weights. And they started, obviously, they educated us. And it is a lot, there's a lot of jockeys riding today that probably wouldn't be riding. And past and present, probably if they didn't resort to something like that.
2: Yeah.
1: It's very hard to starve yourself. You go day in, day out without eating anything. You know, and it's very hard to, when you're really hungry, if you have something, you know, not to eat at all, you know what I mean?
2: Stop.
1: Yeah.
2: Because, like, you talk at one point about needing to do it as soon as you've eaten before the acid comes in your stomach, because at one point you're spitting blood because the acid from your stomach can cut your throat. So this is deeply unpleasant experience, to say the least.
1: It is at the start, but it's only at the start. But then when you get used to it, after a couple of days, then that doesn't happen. Your body knows what happened. You don't even have to put your fingers down. You just touch your stomach and you can pop it out, you know.
2: Then what toll, if any, does it have on your health over a long term?
1: The only toll it has on anybody's health that I know is your teeth. If you don't brush your teeth straight away, the enamel, you wear the enamel off your teeth.
2: People will say this sounds a lot like bulimia. You say in the book it's not bulimia, it's a pragmatic purity. It's not a body issue thing.
1: I don't know anything about bulimia. I think you're fat, whereas this is a way of making the scale and enjoying your food as well.
2: Mm. Did you find you were happier being able to eat your food and do it?
1: Oh God, yeah. Compared to when I was putting a sweatshirt on.
2: Yeah.
1: There's no comparison at all.
2: Right.
1: You know, you could have easily passed out, you know.
2: On the road, dangerous.
1: On the road, when you're that badly dehydrated.
2: You make a real name for yourself. Henry Cecil comes calling. it's the beginning of champion jockeys. It's the beginning of big wins. It's the beginning of big fame. Did you find that enjoyable? You know, you're saying talking to the Queen and centre of attention and flashbulbs. Did you ever enjoy the fame?
1: No.
2: Really?
1: No, you're so embarrassed. I remember even the Queen Mother. I remember we're at Royal Ascot one day. And I was walking by, and obviously you'd be looking to corner your eyes. You kind of make your way to the different train that you're riding. And I remember the security guards would then go and pat you on the shoulder. And say, I remember the Queen Mother, and I was like, what are you going to say to her? You know?
2: Yeah.
1: And Your Majesty the Queen, same. You mean, you're tongue-tied. You don't know what to say, you know?
2: Yeah.
1: But it is...
2: Did you get to know them and get more comfortable with them? Or was it always...
1: I would never get comfortable with people like that, you know? You just think they're different and... You know, I feel more comfortable
2: away,
1: yeah.
2: What about, say, crowds of people coming up to you, Kieran photo, Kieran autograph? Did you enjoy that side of things? Seeing your name in the papers for good reasons as opposed to bad, but for the good reasons, would you open a paper and say, geez, I'm famous for champion jockey? Was that nice?
1: Well, I'll be honest with you, I'm even worrying about, I've a signing tomorrow in Dublin, and I'm at 12:30, and I'm dreading that.
2: Right.
1: Because I don't know what it's going to be like. But they said there's going to be people there. So I do worry. And even like I had to do a thing on Good Morning Breakfast yesterday morning.
2: Yeah.
1: And I think I must have lost three pounds just standing there for the 10 minutes waiting to go on. Nice. And I spent all these years trying to, with sweatshirts on, trying to sweat. And there I am standing there with just short on, I'm sweating. It doesn't make any sense. I don't know why.
2: Wow. Even at this stage of your life, and that, you know,
1: You think after the years, you get used to it. Even these interviews and things like that, I've spent years in front of the telly.
2: Yes.
1: But if I'm on the horse, when I'm walking back in after winning, you know, I feel great.
2: Yeah.
1: But get me out of the horse and get me in front of a camera, you know.
2: Yeah.
1: If I'm talking about the horse, I'm fine. Right. Talking about anything else, I feel strange.
2: And say, were you nervous before we sat down thinking, where's this going to go? What he's going to ask me about? Same old.
1: To be honest with you, no, I wouldn't worry about what you're going to ask me because everything is there anyway and everyone knows to an extent. But I've never done any harm to anybody. I've never been, I've no criminal record. I've never done anything, but still feel, you know.
2: There's something still.
1: Yeah.
2: Mm.
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17: Chris Bond.
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20: Kyle Lafferty.
17: Are you joking me?
20: Is that right?
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20: Is that right?
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19: Darius Vassell?
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23: Welcome, welcome, welcome. Welcome along to the shoutiest segment on your radio. It is the scintillating, it is the stupefying and the splendido. It is the special football edition of the Crappy Quiz. And it is a very special football pack quiz today for you with thanks to Paddy Power. Allow me to welcome today's teams then. Our first team is potentially Ireland's next great music duo. And by music duo, we mean a man who is genuinely known as a talented singer-songwriter, aka Stewie Byrne, and a man who is genuinely just known for getting locked, sitting on someone else's shoulders and shouting the lyrics at a stage, aka Nate Dogg Murphy, who are team number one.
24: God help anyone who has me on their shoulders right now.
23: Yeah, well, now is your yearly reminder as well, Nathan, to take a check of your performance in the crowd at the Happy Mondays gig at Witness Festival back in 2000, which I think is still available on YouTube.
24: I was there. Shame. That wasn't in the crowd, that was on the stage.
23: How did you end up on stage? Did you just like climb up or how did it happen?
24: No, I was asked to go up. I was standing in the front row, waiting for the Happy Mondays to come on, when Sean Ryder appeared. It's about half 10 at night, my first ever festival, so you can imagine what sort of state I was in. And he came out saying, I need someone, well, I thought he came out saying, I need someone to play bass. And I played guitar, so my mates were like, oh, he'll do it. No, I didn't know any Happy Monday songs.
2: Did you play bass guitar or just guitar generally?
24: Eventually, I figured out he was saying, I need someone to play bass.
4: Bass, yeah.
24: So I was brought backstage into a porter cabin where I was handed a bottle of Jack Daniels. There were three topless ladies, and they said, we're going on stage in 2 minutes. All you got to do is
8: sorry for everything, Nathan.
12: It's a dream.
24: So I went on stage, danced away. The three topless ladies appeared on stage. Had a great time. Was delighted with myself. About an hour later, I finished up, and phone rings. And it's my mother saying, just watching TV3 there. And they were showing a band live with three topless ladies, and it looked like you were in the middle of them. So
2: sounds like a decent night at the festival for me.
12: Thank God Nathan never went topless.
2: There you go.
4: I don't think anybody could top that, Nathan. That's amazing.
24: Yeah, no, I was a much slimmer man back then, Kenny. I would have been fine.
12: I thought you were taking out a crowd because you were crushing the people in your immediate vicinity.
24: No, that's where it all went. That's where it all started to go downhill. That night was where it all started to go downhill.
2: Well, our second team then have already seen cracks appear in their relationship. Half of this team is a legend of the north side of the city of Dublin. Number one customer of Thunder's Bakery, Kenny Cunningham, who's here with me in studio. But hailing from the south of the Liffey is a man who didn't grow up in the Thunder's locality and thereby couldn't tell an eclair from a vanilla slice. Give it up for Stephen Doyle, who's going to join Kenny on Zoom. Steve-O, what's the story?
8: Manning's loyal, Will. Manning's loyal, that's all I'd say.
2: You've got a natural advantage here. You know, you and Kenny worked together last weekend on the West Brom game. So you've got this.
12: We've got a problem.
8: I'll take a lot of confidence here from the fact that Stewie Byrne is still calling it the Premiership as well. So I think myself and Kenny should do okay.
2: lots of English rugby questions, don't worry. Kenny, go on. You're about to out Steve O'Hare.
12: Well, I was making the argument to the producer that I was only right myself and Steve, and being born and bred north side, it was an obvious kind of pairing, but it was a. Made known to me at a later stage that Stephen hasn't got such strong roots in the north side of the city, and he spent his early years out in the somewhere near the Wicklow Mountains.
2: Uh-oh.
12: I was told. Big shock to
8: well,
12: me.
8: Kenny, my two parents both fingers, so I claim myself as a half and half north sider, south sider, you know.
2: His argument here, Kenny, is
12: that's a poor comeback, isn't it?
2: Right, well, we've got dissension already on team number two. And our final team contains two guys who have done nothing but win things recently in their career. First of all, we've got Vinnie Perth, who's got two FAI Cups as a player, a First Division medal as a player, a Premier Division medal as a player, as well as an EA Sports Cup medal, a President's Cup title, and the PFAI Manager of the Year title from last year. And alongside Vinnie, we've got John Duggan, who's an Imro Radio Award from last year. We've got the Gilded Jewel, as they've been called by our producer. It's John and Vinnie. How are you getting on, lads?
15: I'm sitting on Vinny's soccer coattails here, and I'm guaranteed to be the worst person in this crappy quiz. So, Vinny, it's all on you, and yeah. I know we're going to deliver, and I know you're going to be the star number 10 here.
16: No, I'm going to struggle, but anyway, with that introduction, you wonder why I have nothing to do today, to be honest with you. You're confusing me there. I'm confused.
24: Well, for nice Italian, Vinny.
16: Yeah. The local Roma.
2: Well, look, that might be, it's the nicest run through of your CV that we ever had. We can thank our production team.

0: one each.
1: Pressure.
0: First up is team number one, which is Nathan and Stewie. Stewie, you've to answer this one. Which of the following Republic of Ireland managers had the best win percentage? Was it A, Brian Kerr, B, Mick McCarthy, or C, Jack Charlton?
1: I'll leave off, for God's sake. Even Stewie, can get that. Even Stewie can get that.
2: I might go with Brian Kerr because he's...
0: There you go, Brian Kerr, correct. Despite not getting Ireland to a major finals, he had a better win percentage in the time he was in charge than both Jack Charlton.
3: Go on, Stewie.
0: Good start from Stewie. Now, Kenny was trying to put him off, whispering in his ear as he was getting ready for
2: Hendy. I heard it, yeah. I'll get him back for that.
0: Stewie, feel free to shout away in the background while Kenny has to answer this one.
1: So,
0: Kenny,
1: a customer, Stewie, he doesn't flap.
0: Your question then, Kenny. Can you name the last team the Republic of Ireland have beaten in a competitive fixture, not with the names Georgia or Gibraltar? So the last team that Ireland had beaten that weren't Georgia or Gibraltar.
1: Every game's competitive. So literally the last game we won.
2: Last
1: game we won. Okay. I'll confer on this if you don't mind with me teammate. Stephen, do you want to come in on this?
0: End is not shaking his head, so I think he can help.
1: I can confer, surely. That's the whole idea. Team game, isn't it?
0: Come on, Stephen.
3: You're not here to rules.
0: There's a lot of no's on this, Kenny.
1: Steve, me phone's on, just to let you know.
0: Right in the studio. Unless he can WhatsApp you quickly.
1: But I forgot my glasses, so I was pointing to sending out. Last competitive fixture.
0: The Ireland have won, yeah.
1: Not Gibraltar or Georgia. Any others? You want to throw in a few more as well? Do I have to go back to 1978?
2: How long do you get, by the way?
0: Well, we're going to have to push you for an answer here, Ken.
1: Who was in our last qualifying campaign prior to that? Absolutely no idea. Don't know.
0: Going to give us jersey from the games over there, David Miles.
1: Wales.
0: Against Wales, yeah.
1: Miles jersey staring at me there.
0: Right.
2: Come on, Vinny.
0: Vinny, this one's on you. What is the current world ranking of the Republic of Ireland football team? Are they in 30th position, 32nd, or 34th?
1: Bad question.
4: The lads will know that because they say it all the time, don't they?
2: I knew it was 30 something, but.
1: That's desperate.
4: You've fallen a couple of places. I'm going to guess 34.
0: Yeah, good guess.
1: Oh, fair play.
5: Get in, Vinny, get in.
0: No pressure.
1: Educated guess. That wasn't a lucky guess, that was an educated guess.
0: No early pressure then on Kenny.
6: The fairness of this competition, considering the other two teams got multiple choice
1: questions. That's a
6: decently
1: hard question. Wales in 1967. How was I ever going to get that?
4: In the studio to give him a hand, for God's sake.
0: Well, look, send your complaints to Owen Sheehan via postcard if you want to complain about the questions themselves. Next round is about the Europa League versus fictitious places round. This is going to be fun to read. So as the Europa League needs another qualifying round this week, we bring back a crappy quiz classic. We're going to give you three names. One of them is a Europa League club, and two of them are going to be names of places that don't exist at all in real life. All you have to do is give me the name of the football club to score a point. This question is for what's been called the plebs of the team. So for clarity, the plebs are Nathan, Stephen and John. I could have been members of OTB Sport, but no, the plebs for this team. So this is for Nathan and Stewie's team, who've got one out of one so far. Okay, here we go. So two of these names are cities in Game of Thrones. The other is playing in the Europa League on Thursday night. So which of these is a Europa League team? It's either Satar, Tolos or Jablonec.
3: Say it again?
0: Not again.
1: Bad pronunciation.
0: So, Sitar, Tolos,
1: Kitar,
0: or Jablonec.
6: This is easy.
2: Do you watch Game of Thrones?
3: The last one. Jablonec.
0: There you go. Yes, they are Nathan. From the Czech Republic, and they're playing on Thursday evening. So there you go. The other two are locations from Game of Thrones. Steve Owen Kenny then, and this is Steve O's to answer. He said the last one was easy, so let's see how easy he thinks it is. Two of these names are planets in Star Wars. The other is playing in the Europa League on Thursday. So which of these is a Europa League team? All right, so we've got Kairat. I'll spell it just in case. Kairat. Kashyyyk. Kash, three Ys and a K. Or Karelia. So it's either Kairat, Kashyyyk, or Karelia, Steve-O.
6: You spell the last one there, Will.
0: Yeah, I can. It's Korellia.
6: Yeah, it's Kairat.
0: It is. Kairat play in the Afghan Premier League, and they'll be up against Maccabi.

0: Haifa later this week. Okie dokie. So that's the boys off and up and running. John and Vinny, this is for John Duggan then. Two of these teams are places in Lord of the Rings. The other is playing in the Europa League this week. So which is the Europa League team? So you've got Lorien, L-O-R-I-A-N, Numenor, N-U-M-E-N-O-R, or Renova, R-E-N-O-V-A. What's it going to be, John?
1: Best of luck.
2: I would say I really don't like Lord of the Rings or the Europa League, but I will say Renova.
0: A good guess. Renova are from North Macedonia. So two plays one, plays two is what we've got so far. So the ground has to be caught up by both Kenny and Steve-O. This is the Double Jeopardy Premier League round. So given we're having a Premier League special, this should be nice and easy. In this round, everyone will have to answer a question. If both members of your team answer their questions correctly, your team will score 3 points. However, if only one of you gives a correct answer, you'll just score the single point for the question that you get correct. And no correct answer would mean zero. So there's a bonus if both team members can get it correct.
3: No answers mean zero. Wow.
4: Yeah, I know.
3: That's controversial.
0: It's a hell of a dynamic here, Kenny. We were thinking, of giving out freebies.
3: Really thinking out of the box in this quiz.
0: Right, Stewie, you're first up here. Can you name any of the top five French appearance makers in Premier League history?
1: So give me that again.
0: So you have to name any of the top five French appearance makers in the Premier League history.
3: Oh, come on. It's a joke.
4: Any of the top five?
0: Yeah.
3: Joke.
4: Thierry Henry.
0: Nathan, because I have to ask you the same question, I can't tell you whether Stewie was right or not on that, I'm told. So same question to you. Can you name one of the top five French appearance makers in Premier League history?
1: Top five. So how many have I to name?
0: Just the one.
3: Platini.
0: I have to press you, Nathan.
5: The show is live, right?
1: Patrick Vieira.
0: No. Thierry Henry, Patrick Vieira, neither are in the top five. That buzzer just confirms that. Sylvain Distan, yep. Nicolas Anelka, Steve Malbronk, Gael Clichy, or William Gallus are the
4: just
0: top
4: Steve
0: five.
4: Malbronk.
5: Fulham.
0: Yeah.
5: Fulham.
4: Do you know, my partner was nodding negatively after I answered. Did you notice that?
0: So he knew.
4: And then he gets it wrong.
0: Still goes for player from the same team. Right, so no points for the lads. A chance for Steve-O and Kenny very much to get back into it here.
3: Oh, sorry, do you mind me? Sorry, you had a point of order there. Nicolas Anelka played more Premiership games than Patrick Vieira.
0: Yeah. Well, he was back and around. Remember, he came back to Bolton,
6: Man City, Liverpool.
0: And
3: yeah,
0: he had two runs out.
3: Yeah, that's true. I'll take that back. Sorry.
4: I actually went for Thierry Henry because Kenny wouldn't should have talked about that. Thierry Henry.
3: He was so good, lads. He was so good.
4: He was
3: you wouldn't
4: so
3: believe
4: good.
3: It. Oh, I did me best.
6: Kenny only ever saw the back of Thierry Henry, though.
0: Right, Steve-O and Kenny, after Steve-O getting his dig in against Kenny there. Kenny, you have to go first on this one. Name any of the top five appearance makers as goalkeepers in Premier League history.
3: Premier? Why does it have to be the Premier League?
0: Because it's a Premier League round.
1: Googling there, Steve-O.
6: Sorry?
1: You Googling?
6: No.
3: Right.
0: And to keep an eye on him in the background, like anything.
3: I'd have to go with it's the obvious one, but I'm going to go with.
0: Go on.
3: Oh, see, the same was around too many before the Prem, wasn't it? It's a killer, isn't it? Need someone who's just come out of Premiership, really, a goalkeeper.
0: Need an answer, Kenny, come on.
3: For Jesus. Schmeichel. I know it's not him.
0: Right, okay. And Steve-O, give us one of the top five appearance maker goalkeepers there.
6: Petr Cech.
0: Okay, so we got one right and one wrong. Petr Cech was right, Peter Schmeichel was outside. So 1 point for the lads from the combined answers. We've got David James, Mark Schwarzer, Shea Given, Brad Friedel and Petr Cech were the top five.
3: Shazer.
0: So, right, you got one back in the lads. We're all level now at the moment, but this is a chance for Vinny and John to pull out in front. Vinny, can you name any of the top five players who've been shown the most yellow cards in Premier League history?
5: Oh, yellow cards?
0: Mm-hmm.
5: Jesus. Because he has reds, I'm going to go with my old buddy, Richard Dunn.
0: Okay. John, same question to you on that one then.
7: Gareth Barry.
0: We got one out of two again from the lads. Gareth Barry was inside the top five. The other four players, Wayne Rooney, Lee Bowyer, Kevin Davies and Paul Scholes. The most best players ever.
4: Oh yeah, you couldn't tackle him.
0: Yeah. So, and I think by my maths, that was 1-1 scored. Does that put team number 3 just ahead?
5: We're still in the lead, effectively, yeah.
0: 2-2-3. So Vinny and John are ahead by a single point as we go into round number 4. And this is a quick fire round, which is the way that we always decide things out at the end. In this round, you're all going to go against the clock, is the plan that we have. And I think tradition on this one, and if you can just totally clarify for me, is the team who are ahead get to go first, I think, don't they? Yeah, so I'll keep asking questions. We'll run out of them in the end. And what we'll do is we'll go to the next team after that. So obviously team number 3 are ahead, then we'll go team number 2, then team number 1. So this is for Vinny and John. Either of you can answer the question. Let's get things going then. Okay, so here we go. We will start off. The team who are in first place at the moment are team number 3. Then we'll move on to team number 2 and then team number 1. Once you get a question wrong, I will move on to the next team and you'll be deducted 1 point if you've given a wrong answer. Each correct question here will be worth 1 point. So, hopefully the teams are ready on
3: this
0: one.
3: What if you don't give any answer?
1: You know,
0: you lose,
1: you know,
0: you still get knocked a point, don't you?
3: We don't. Not wrong. You're actually given a wrong answer. On, you're not technically given a wrong answer here. If you say nothing. You win me on that, lads, if you don't actually say anything.
4: You
3: don't
4: pass,
3: give an answer.
4: Right? You can pass.
0: You can pass, yeah. And we'll get it moving, because there's 40 seconds on the clock, and we've got 12 questions. So there's still 12 points up for grabs here, okay? So the first question is going to be to John and Vinny. Which club did Anthony Stokes leave this week?
2: Livingston.
0: Correct. In which year did Manchester United last win the Champions League?
2: 2008.
0: Yeah. Who's older, Timo Werner or Kai Havertz?
2: What's the question?
0: Who's older, Timo Werner or Kai Havertz?
2: Timo Werner.
0: Correct. Yeah. Who did France beat in the 2018 World Cup semi-final? Don't mind that. That's just ending not having a timer that's long enough. Who did France beat in the 2018 World Cup semi-final, John or Vinny?
2: Belgium.
0: Correct. Who currently sits bottom of the League of Ireland Premier Division?
5: Bottom?
0: Yeah.
5: Cork City.
0: Correct. World Cup winner Alex Morgan joined which women's Super League team in England in the past week?
2: Tottenham
0: Hotspur, yeah. Which England wunderkind has had his number retired at Birmingham City this summer? And it is shaking. It's, we already know the victors because team number 3 went on a run there. And no need for the tiebreaker. Our congratulations go to John Duggan and to Vinnie Perth. Nathan Murphy is shaking his head. Kenny Cunningham is shaking his head.
3: Well, it's over.
0: Yeah.
3: I was waiting for our round.
5: What's
3: going on? It's shambles.
4: Are you telling me that was for everybody?
3: Thanks, Stewie.
5: But that gold, there's no point wasting time.
4: You said beforehand that team 3 were going to go, then team 2, then team 1.
3: Yeah, which is Stewie. 3 got a question wrong, which they didn't.
5: Does Adam really have to get through? We're going to win anyway, so we may as well move on.
2: All he can do is Robert De Niro impressions. Is all he can do.
1: John, no and void. No and void.
0: John Duggan, give us your gracious victory speech then.
2: Well, it's all
6: and all
2: those
6: things. What are you going to put in there?
0: Have you never watched the crappy quiz before? When someone gets a question wrong, then it moves to the next team, and then the next team gets a chance.
3: Court of arbitration.
5: This
3: should be our next step.
0: Yeah, Kenny and John managed to get 5 questions in a row correct, and they win the quiz.
3: And everybody else was waiting for theirs.
2: I think I'm going to retire now, actually. Vinny, I think we should retire and just maybe...
1: retire.
4: Nathan, can you do a Robert De Niro impression there for...
0: I'll wait for this. We have a few minutes. Go on.
1: That's a shambles. You should be embarrassed, lads. A giant asterisk beside that.
6: Yeah. Will and Ender are getting clipped after this. That's all I'll say.
4: I've absconded from work for this.
2: We had a problem. We had a problem. Sacked. There's nothing we could do about it. What do you mean we had a problem? There's nothing we could do about it.
5: No. Well, I've been rehearsing.
2: The phone box.
5: Researching Premiership information all day, and then them questions come out. Just to
4: all right, let's play again. Come on, this is good. Great crack.
3: All right, joke over, Will. Joke over. Let's do it properly now. Come on.
0: If only Owen Sheehan had written more questions as opposed to ducking out after putting 4 rounds of questions together, which may have left us slightly short on the quiz. But look, the official winners on this are John and Vinny.
3: Well done, lads.
5: My dream partner. I'm very proud of you, John, your performance today.
2: Well done, Vinny, I will see you on a Saturday soon.
5: Yeah, and you know what they say, you can't win anything without good teammates, so thanks, John.
2: Absolutely.
5: Really means a lot.
2: I didn't know the Cork City answer anyway.
5: You can add that to my list of achievements.
7: Right, there's no points for these questions, but I'll run around the squares anyway, considering Stewie's taking time off work to talk to us. Stewie, you can have first bite on this one. Who's going to win the Premier League title this season?
4: Who's going to win the Premier League title? Liverpool.
7: City, probably their closest contenders?
4: No. Oh. Say United or Chelsea probably might push in. I'd say Chelsea maybe.
7: Okay. So your top four then, I'm guessing obviously the winner for you is going to be Liverpool. The rest of your top four, you don't have to give them an order, but there are three teams who will get Champions League?
4: I'm going to throw a bogey in there. I think United will get Champions League. I've got Liverpool, Chelsea, City, United, yeah.
8: Enthusiasm.
7: Yeah, go on. Give us the bottom three, Stewie.
4: Bottom three. Mm. God.
8: Hasn't done his prep. Oh.
7: No.
8: He can't even
1: name the three
7: Premiership clubs. He's doing his prep on Shamrock Rovers.
8: He doesn't know any teams outside the top six.
4: I don't know any teams outside the top six.
8: Like Barnsley, Scunthorpe.
4: Bournemouth.
8: Wickham.
7: Bournemouth are already gone.
4: Sheffield Wednesday.
8: Oh, he's just clutching names here. He's just happy to name Wolves, one hit wonders.
4: And Tottenham, get rid of that gobshite once and for all.
7: Oh Lord, Vinnie Perth, if you were doing all your research on this, who's going to win the Premier League this year then?
5: Yeah. Who'll be top three? Liverpool, City are still going to be the top two, and I'm struggling there. I was expecting more City last night, so wait to see what Man United do. I'm not sure about them. They're still short in my opinion, so there's one spot up for grabs there. I'm not sure who it is, so.
7: I think Wolves was down as well yesterday. I don't think you're going to be as controversial as Stewie by picking Wolves and Sheffield United to go from just outside the European places to getting relegated.
4: Hang on a minute. We'll talk about this at the end of the season. Okay, we'll see where we are. Right? Nobody said Leicester was going to win the league.
5: Fulham will definitely go down.
8: I don't see the league there, but
5: after one game, it's pretty obvious they're going to struggle. You haven't strengthened too well. How do you know? Top Brighton were poor last night. I think they're going to struggle. And then it's one from another six, isn't it? So you need to go on a run.
7: Okay. Aside from the Premier League, Vinny, not to kind of dig up anything awkward here, but how do you reckon your old club, Dundalk, are going to get on in Andorra this week? I mean, it's obviously crucial for the club to try and progress and get into Europa League football. How do you think they'll get on Thursday?
5: I think to be fair, the Andorra side, the fact it's away is difficult. Very few Irish teams historically have won European games away from home. People look at Andorra. Remember last year when they looked at us playing in Riga, but the Andorrans are definitely a side that they can beat. That one is a favourable draw. But then the following week, if they do win, they're away to Moldovan champions. And again, people on the outside look at that and go, Moldova, Sheriff are a decent side, a lot of money behind them. But they're not as strong as they were a couple of years ago. So the two winnable ties, I think we may end up with a chance of a playoff game, Dundalk. So with a bit of luck going their way in them two games. But being away from home, if they had Andorra home and away, I would say they'd be red hot favourites. Difficult being away from home.
7: When it comes to Shamrock Rovers, Vinny, I mean, Milan obviously is a very difficult game to try and overcome. It would have been fantastic for them if pandemic restrictions weren't here. That game probably would have been at the Aviva. It would have been a huge windfall for the club. As it turns out, it's going to be an empty Tala on Thursday night. But how do you reckon Rovers are going to get on, you know, given that they've been going so well in the league over the last while? Can they push Milan on Thursday?
5: Again, it's the same thing. Empty stadiums at the moment is huge. It's really turning games. Also, I've had a little bit of luck with Milan just in terms of pre-season. And the one thing that would scare... Shuri'll know this. He's played a lot of European games. Is the one thing that's scary is real pace. They don't look like they've got real, real pace. So Rovers, to be fair to them, over the last couple of years, aren't afraid of keeping the ball. So that'll give them a chance. The one concern I would have is Rovers' shape against them. They can get hurt down the sides if they're not careful. Rovers tend to play with that sort of three... box midfield. But listen, they're flying in the league. They're full of confidence, and anything can happen. Obviously, AC Milan are red hot favourites. So just hope for the league that that they're about to come late in the game, and people in leagues, people that support the league, have something to shout about, because they're well beaten. We'll hear from a lot of people in the social media world, and so I hope they're there thereabouts. Well, it's a difficult tie for them. I'd say they preferred a game that they can win as opposed to the glamour of AC Milan, so particularly with an empty stadium.
6: Vinny, just on that, Vinny, you know, we saw Liam Scales coming in there for that recent O's victory that they got. He was over at Man City at trial, doing trials last year, and you know, there was talk maybe going to doing that move to Bristol before that fell through. But you know, watching the last few weeks, he definitely looks like a player who could be playing at that level in the UK as well.
5: Yeah, I know Bristol Rovers are interested in him. Fleetwood Town, I think between the two of them, it looks like the deal fell through last year. He was on trial, but this is a level up, and it's obviously a couple of levels up. So we'd be tested then. There's no doubt we need to see our players tested at that highest level, and then we can find out what they're all about. But he's had a great month. There's no doubt about it. But the flip side of it just shows you how fickle it is. He could have gave away two penalties in the Bulls game. Now, people will argue whether they were or they weren't. But there was a pull on the jersey, and he got his body shape was very square and for the second incident. So it'd be interesting. I presume he's going to play because of his form of late. He gives more legs than, say, someone like Joey O'Brien, and you'll need that sort of high energy. So, but the three at the back has suited him. But it'd be interesting to see. Milan might play two up top against them, so it's definitely a bigger challenge. But if he comes through that challenge, there's no doubt people in the UK are looking at the players now, left, right and centre, from League of Ireland players. I see it with Dundalk, with the amount of players out of contract. Their age doesn't matter. It used to be, if you sort of were 23, 24, you'd missed a boat. That's not the case anymore. There's real interest in players right up till 28, 29, because they're free agents now, and there's not that much money in the English game.
7: Stewie, how do you reckon Shamrock Rovers get on against Milan then?
4: I think they've got a chance. I think it's important that they go in with a game plan, and discipline is huge for them, which I think goes in their favour, because they've been very disciplined this year, as opposed to other years where they've had especially in big games, and a lot of the Bowes games, they had players needlessly sent off and things like that. So the one-off game, the no crowd, I think they've gathered momentum in Europe in the last couple of years, put in some very good performances. So I think they understand how to play at that level. So I'd give them a chance. It just really depends on whether they can take opportunities once they come along. Goals in recent times until the Cork game, you know, and Cork were pretty poor last week. They had been sort of struggling to really kind of carve people open. But if they can take those opportunities, then they'd have a chance.
5: Like anything in these games, Shuey, set pieces is huge, and I think Rovers are strong from set pieces, particularly with three centre halves,
4: especially with the delivery as well. Actually, yeah, no, it's a good point. Yeah, I think we're seeing that now. That set pieces are becoming a big part of this one-off game thing. Like, you know, and I mean, AC Milan is probably. I mean, I don't. It depends on how it affects them. This, you know, Irish sides have, you know, down the years have won big games like this and nearly almost put, you know, big clubs into real financial difficulty, you know. So there's big pressure on them to get through this. But I think it's important that they put, you know, their best foot forward. Everyone's gonna be watching the game as well, like, you know, so it's a nice game to have, to be quite honest, considering the year that we've had with football, especially football in Ireland. So it's one to look forward to really more than anything.
7: Okay, fingers crossed for both teams this coming week. Team OTB Sports, I haven't forgot about your predictions. They can be read in more detail on the OTB Sports website. But Stephen Doyle, give me your Premier League winner, top four and bottom three.
6: Yeah, I think Liverpool are going to do it. I think we're going to have a new runner-up this year. I actually think Manchester United have bought really well. I know they've got issues at the back, but I think they'll have enough quality there to get into second place. I think City, and then I think it'll be between City and Arsenal then for third and fourth. I don't think Chelsea's, I don't think this Chelsea experiment is gonna work. Saw them last night, and the what concerned me about Chelsea last night was the fact that they were leading 3-1. There was a siege on their box for the last 10-20 minutes, and you know, all the great teams should be able to dominate a side like Brighton in a game like that. So I just think this Frank Lampard's gonna have issues trying to gel that team together. So many new signings coming in at the same time. So I'm gonna go for Liverpool, United, and then either City or Arsenal third or fourth. And then going down, I had Fulham, Villa and Crystal Palace, but after seeing West Brom on Sunday, I think they're in trouble as well. I'm going to go for Fulham, West Brom and one, or I think Villa will go down with them as well.
7: Okay, Nathan, my suggestion to you based on social media over the last 4 or 5 days is not to mention Leeds going down here, but who are you going to pick?
1: I didn't say Leeds will go down.
7: That's the perception Leeds fans took, though.
1: Well, I just said that maybe it wasn't the greatest championship of all time last season, and that, you know, people are talking them finishing where Sheffield United did last season, you know, kicking on, pushing for a Europa League spot. I just don't see that. Listen, they were brilliant at times against Liverpool, but Liverpool were the perfect opponents for them in terms of the way they play. Like, I'd stick with the bottom three I went with before the start of the season, so a full week ago, of Villa, same as Steve, Villa, West Brom and Fulham. Obviously, we haven't seen Villa yet, but West Brom and Fulham didn't show a huge amount. And then I'll stick with Liverpool for the title. I think the rest of the top four will be City, United, and just not convinced by Chelsea either. Not convinced by Havertz and Werner that it's going to come at big prices. Okay, they've done it in the Bundesliga, and I'm not going to disparage the Bundesliga. I saw a lot of both of them at times in the Champions League and the Europa League over the couple of seasons, and there were a lot of games where they were ineffectual. And if they don't deliver, like, he's upset the younger lads who came in last season and been pushed out of the side. So I think Arsenal might squeeze in to the top four just ahead of Chelsea.
7: Okay, John Duggan, as the winning team, well, half of our winning team here, give us the winning team for the Premier League, the top four and the bottom three.
2: Well, I don't think I should really say anything else, to be honest, after that, because it's all going to go downhill. I'd be of the view that I think Liverpool will win the title again. I think City, United will be in the top four. And I would kind of agree with the lads. I do think Arsenal, I really like Arteta. I really like what he's doing there at Arsenal. Unfortunately, it's very pains me a lot to say it, but I think they'll be there or thereabouts. But I originally went for Chelsea in the top four, so I'm just going to stick with what I originally went for. But I'm going to change my bottom three. I think Fulham, I didn't have them in the bottom three. They're going down with West Brom. And I had Palace to go down. Now, I know they won the other day, but I still think Palace don't score enough goals. I don't know whether Batshuayi will make any difference to that. But I think Roy Hodgson and Palace still, the way they finished the season, they were tanking. And I think with Villa making, with Grealish staying, with, say, Watkins joining, maybe Palace, Fulham and West Brom might go down. But Jose's not bad for the sack race, lads. I think he was 33-1 or something last week. And the way it started, you know, it could be gone before. It's not been a good start.
7: So that was the Crappy Quiz, Premier League edition. Vinnie Perth and John Duggan, very easy winners in the end. We'll take a short break. We'll be back with former Liverpool captain Phil Thompson.
9: Football on Off the Ball.
10: Yeah, this is the issue of international management, isn't it? It's not that easy to find tests against the big teams and can't replicate the competitive environment of a World Cup or a Euro, yeah. Particularly a World Cup.
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2: Oh, you're kidding me.
3: September.
4: Kyle Lafferty.
1: Are you joking me?
4: Is that right?
2: I know. Is that right?
4: Anybody else?
5: Leash, was it?
1: Like, that is one of the most stupid questions.
3: Darius Vassell?
2: Seriously, you all need to just stay quiet. 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
4: What is going on here?
6: Welcome, welcome, welcome. Welcome along to the shoutiest segment on Irish radio. It's the scintillating, it's the stupefying, it's the splendido crappy quiz. Every Friday, Thursday this week, we pit three of Team Off the Ball up against one another in a no-holds-barred quiz of sporting factoids at the end of the week. Allow our YouTube commenters to welcome today's contestants. Our first contestant today was described as the real champ compared to Nathan's status as paper champ by YouTube viewer Philip Houlihan last week. He is the grittiest sports anorak and he's still undefeated in 2021. Give it up for Phil the Power Egan.
7: I like that. I like that.
6: You are the real champ.
8: Well, I think you'll find I'm the reigning champ.
7: The interim champ, I think. Is that what this
6: interim,
7: is?
6: Correct.
7: Yeah.
6: I'm absolutely having that. Phil, undefeated. It is, unstoppable, really. Nathan has constantly complained about the football questions that you've been getting.
8: Let's see what questions he gets today. Phil is still in that sort of, I don't know what relationship you have early in the morning, the two of you, where he only gets questions about things he definitely knows about.
6: I was actually thinking about that the other day. I was like, because GEA has been shut down for so long, I've barely asked any GEA questions on this quiz for so long. Is that why you've had such a good run, Nathan, at this? Like, I mean, is that why maybe Adrian has fallen away in recent months? Like,
9: These
6: are just theories that go through my head. Our next contestant delivered the victory last week after getting a coffee delivered by his 2-year-old mid-quiz. What was in the coffee? Anti-doping officials are still investigating. But YouTube viewer Connor Malone said it best last week when he said, Nathan's coffee is like himself, bitter, overheated, and imposes an unwarranted laxative effect on the person who has engaged. Give it up for the beast of Ballyhaunis, Nathan Nate Dog Murphy.
8: Fair enough. I'll take it on the chin.
6: Oh, he's not coming out swinging just yet this morning. Nathan, give it time.
8: I just ask, Owen, why are we on Thursday morning rather than Friday morning?
6: Because it's Good Friday, we don't have a show this Friday morning.
8: Okay, all right. I thought it was maybe Adrian Barry's ego didn't like the fact that he wasn't on for the full 2 hours of every show. Wanted more Barry time.
9: Well, that might also be true, but listen,
8: Holy Thursday? Do you not respect Holy Thursday?
6: Well, once this crappy quiz is done, then it's feet washing time. It is Holy Thursday time for sure, but the morning time you can bulk up on meat and all that, and then let religion take hold after the crappy quiz this morning.
9: Well, that's the story. You wash your feet, do you?
6: That's the tradition on Holy Thursday, isn't it? You go to Mass.
8: I remember going to Mass as a kid, and on Holy Thursday, they would bring people up from the congregation and wash their feet.
6: Yeah.
8: I think when I was an altar boy, I had to somehow be of an assistance, and it was, why? Fairness, it's not the worst thing that an altar boy.
9: Those things are normally founded in some sort of global plague that would have happened back in the day. So the religious brought in these ideas that, one must wash one's feet. I presume it was just like people had rank feet and they were like, let's bring in this budget that once a year we'll bring them forth and we'll wash your feet with cleanse you.
6: Well, no,
8: it'd be like if somebody in the office had really bad BO, you're having a weekly shower day.
6: No, Jesus washed the disciples' feet, Adrian. Do you not know the story?
9: They always related back. You can't eat meat on a Friday. Like, just give. They're trying to get people to have a bit of a balanced diet. Like, they weren't all crazy.
8: Yeah. The nutritionists finally. We're back in the day where they like Neffet. The nutritionists were like, yes, finally a balanced diet.
9: You're right. That's it.
8: No meat on a Friday. We have won.
6: Our last contestant today was once again slandered by the YouTube commenters last week. Adam Johnson commented on last week's stream saying, Nathan's 2-year-old delivered more today than Adrian Barry has in a lifetime of crappy quizzes. Once again, our viewers neglect to remember 2019 and the time of the champ, champ, champ, champ, champ, champ, champ. Adrian, who's your daddy, Barry?
9: It was a great run, all right. Yeah, look, that's life for me. I have to say, on the same note, because this quiz is a bit like every time Stephen Donnelly opens his mouth, you don't quite know what you're going to get in terms of what the lineup is going to be. I wasn't sure who was going to be up alongside. And so when I jumped on the Zoom link, I saw Nathan's front room and I thought, okay, fair enough. And at least put in a make weight like Tommy or Gilroy or something like that. And then Stephen on sound said, oh, we're just waiting on Phil. And I was like, just felt like, I felt like jumping off the call straight away on that's how dominant this guy is.
6: Yerra, yerra, yerra is all we're hearing from Adrian this morning. As ever, the format is the classic crappy quiz with a series of questions on different themes and then on to the slip and slide of trivia, which is the rapid fire round. You can podcast the crappy quiz on otbsports.com or on the OTB Sports app. And if you're watching on YouTube, make sure to click the thumbs up and leave a comment below. We read everything. Round one, the boring questions round, never multiple choice. Question one for you, Phil. Oscar De La Hoya announced his comeback to the ring this week. But can you give me the name of four of the five boxers that have beaten him in his professional career? Not a football question for Phil this week.
8: Oh, no, but he hates the boxing. If only he presented a boxing podcast. Wow.
7: Formerly presented. You don't do off the brawl anymore. Okay, so Mayweather beat him.
6: One.
7: Pacquiao beat him.
6: Two.
7: Bernard Hopkins.
6: Three. One more, Phil. I was going to ask you for just three, and then Nathan's voice started speaking in my head, being like, easy question, easy question, easy question.
7: So he
6: turned it up to four.
7: Felix Trinidad?
6: Correct. Boom. What an answer.
8: Good answer.
6: You're missing one.
7: It escapes me now, and it's probably really obvious.
6: Shane Mosley was the other one.
7: Sugar Shane, yeah.
6: Nathan?
8: Sugar Shane.
6: Nathan, Sergio Aguero has announced he's leaving Manchester City at the end of the season, but can you name the club he has scored the most goals for City against? There are actually two possible answers to this question. He scored 15 goals against both of these clubs.
8: Arsenal?
6: Not Arsenal. Another London club, though, Chelsea, he scored 15 goals against, and Newcastle United. Adrian.
9: Poor answer there, by the way.
6: Yeah.
9: Poor answer from Premier League.
6: The golfing class between the two heavyweights.
9: I know you can't say that, but I'm happy to point it out.
7: It's a tough one. It's a tough one.
6: That was like...
8: Well, yeah. A couple of years ago, did they beat Chelsea 6-0 or Arsenal 6-0?
6: Chelsea.
8: Oh, balls. I wouldn't mind to commentate on that game. That's the one I was thinking of. So it was Arsenal. I just assumed
9: so everybody
8: it was
9: knows, Nathan knows a good bit about sport, just didn't know the answer to that question.
8: Well, Adrian, here, you give us your full repertoire now for whatever this question is.
9: to go straight to the answer.
8: We'll put aside 5 minutes.
6: Yeah, Aguero scored a hat-trick in that game in 2019. Adrian.
8: Great goal.
6: Name the last Pro 12/14 champions not called Leinster.
9: It's a Welsh side. And I'm fairly certain this is Scarlett.
6: Correct. Adrian Barry off the mark. 1-1-0.
9: I mean, I could have gone through a full spiel there of nonsense, but let's get straight to the answer. And no pissing about.
6: Round two is the Judas Iscariot round. As suggested by this week's producer, Joseph Conroy, this round will test your knowledge on the sporting betrayals of biblical proportions that we have seen in recent years. What better way to ring in Holy Thursday? Phil. In July 2009, Carlos Tevez walked up to Alex Ferguson and kissed him on the cheek. Despite the betrayal, Tevez wore the same shirt number at both City and Manchester United. Which number was it? Correct.
9: Yes.
6: He's good.
8: Come on. If only they put a giant billboard up around the city of Tevez and his number.
7: Because I live in Manchester.
8: Well, you've seen it.
6: Nathan, can you tell me, of all the players who have played for both Inter and AC Milan in the 21st century, which player has made the most league appearances for the clubs? The answer is not Zlatan. So I've given you a hint.
9: Well, that's leading.
8: Sorry, say that again.
6: Who has made the most league appearances for both AC Milan and Inter Milan when you combine them this century?

0: obvious answer. What are you thinking?
1: Come on, give us the big picture here, Nathan.
2: There is no big picture. There is literally nothing in my head.
1: There's a clippable.
0: All he's hearing is paper champ, paper champ, paper champ. Come on, Nathan. Give us an answer. Can he pull it out?
1: Come on. Oof.
0: Come on.
1: Oh, the ultimate embarrassment. Not even an answer.
2: I'm
0: not even talking to
2: I can't even think of another player who's played for both clubs in this century, which is not helping me at all.
0: Is this a pass? Is this a pass from Nathan Murphy?
2: Pirlo?
0: No, it's not Pirlo. He's up there, though. Phil?
3: No, it's a tough one. It's definitely, I think it's an attacking player.
0: No, it's Clarence Seedorf.
3: Clarence
2: Seedorf is always the answer. If in doubt, go with Clarence Seedorf.
1: Can I offer, is that Nathan's worst ever response to a question?
0: I don't know,
1: we
0: Nathan.
1: Got we got was no that? Answer, where, which is not usual.
2: I get Pirlo.
1: We got, well, I mean...
2: Where was Pirlo on the list?
1: And no usual spiel of, like, well, in 2005, of course. That
2: give us the full list there.
0: I don't have the list in front of me. I went through it and researched, and I don't have the list in front of me. I totted them up, and Clarence Seedorf is definitely the most. There is a section on Wikipedia that have players that played for Inter, then AC Milan, and then another section for AC Milan, then Inter. And I looked at the ones that had three figures, and I totted them together, and Clarence Seedorf is clearly the winner. There are two lads from the early 1900s. There's a Buffon, who is Gianluigi's great-granduncle, I think is the all-time leader, who played for both clubs. And then there was another fella, Miazza, maybe? I can't remember. I'm sure our Italian football friends will correct us in the YouTube comments. And then Seedorf. When it comes to the 21st century, he's clearly at the top. Adrian, can you name any of the teams Declan Rice played against for the Republic of Ireland in senior international football before, you know?
1: I do know.
3: Be able to name all of them, really.
1: Oh, how do you mean you say that, Phil?
0: just such a disappointment in Phil's eyes that Adrian might not be able to get this question correct.
1: I have one lingering answer in my mind that I can't get away from, and I'm probably just going to have to roll with it. I don't know why this is in my mind, but let's go with it anyway. Finland.
0: It's not Finland.
2: Berkeley? France?
0: Yeah. USA. And USA.
2: USA.
0: Those are the three. Turkey, France, USA. Round three is the rock bottom round. After Ireland hit rock bottom against Luxembourg last weekend, this round will bring us out of our collective negativity and help us realise that misery isn't just for now, it's forever. Question three for you, Phil. Ireland's draw with Liechtenstein has been remembered quite a bit this week. That trip in 1996 concluded in a draw. But how did Ireland get on against Liechtenstein in the home game of that campaign? I need the exact score.
3: 5-0.
0: Oh, he's close. You hit the bar.
2: 4-0.
0: 4-0. Phil slips up. Nathan, there's been a lot of talk of Luxembourg's lowly FIFA rank this week, but can you tell me what Ireland's lowest FIFA rank ever was? And I will accept one number either side.
1: I will accept one number either. So, well, that's generous on.
3: This is very much a case of these questions are not suiting you.
2: Well, 48?
0: No, you were a good bit off. 59. Under Trapp. At the end of Trapattoni's era, they went all the way down to 59. Their lowest ever ranking.
2: That was a ridiculous question.
0: Adrian, who scored Ireland's goals in the 5-2 defeat to Cyprus in 2006?
1: Pretty sure that the answer to those questions are who scored Ireland's goals? So you're looking for
0: two names. Two, please.
1: Two names.
2: It was a 5-2.
1: Stephen Ireland.
0: That's one. That's the obvious one. So who's the other one?
1: If that's the obvious one, then it's not the other obvious one.
0: Yeah, fair enough. I did give you a hint there. Yeah.
2: Strong hint,
0: yeah.
1: 2006.
0: Gonna need to push you for an answer here, Adrian.
1: I wonder, was it another Stephen?
2: That's why.
1: Let's just give 1 second on it. Let's go with
2: stare into the middle distance.
0: Yeah,
1: I'll go with Stephen Elliott.
0: No, it's not Stephen Elliott.
2: Richard Dunn.
1: I was actually thinking about Tricky Dunn, yeah. I mean, I had cycled through some names, and he was one of the many I cycled through.
0: Suitably, really. It was a complete blank there in round three, the rock bottom round. Nothing went your way. Phil, you're on 2. Adrian, you're on 1. Nathan, you're on 0 as we move on to round 4, which is the fun free magic number round. Contestants get 3 points for getting the number exactly right. If no one manages that, the nearest contestant who doesn't go bust gets 2 points, and the second closest gets 1 point. I'm going to state that we can only accept the answer that's written on your paper, and I'm also going to have to ask for your pens once the music ends. So if you don't mind, give us the following number, which is based on the Easter theme of Rising from the Dead. The number of goals Barcelona trailed Paris Saint-Germain by after the first leg of their 2017 Champions League round of 16 clash. Plus, the number of points Europe trailed United States by before the final day of play at the 2012 Ryder Cup. Plus, the number of points the New England Patriots trailed the Atlanta Falcons by before their comeback in Super Bowl 51. Plus, the number of points Westmeath were trailing Meath by at halftime before their comeback in the 2015 Leinster football semi-final. Your 30 seconds expire when Sinatra sings Bright Shiny Beads.
1: Was Super Bowl 51 the one just gone, is it?
0: No. Neither of those two teams played in that. Barcelona, how many goals down were they against Paris Saint-Germain before the comeback? After the first leg. The number of points Europe trailed going into the final day of the Miracle at Medina, the number of points Patriots trail Falcons by in that Super Bowl, and then Westmeath. What was the halftime deficit? Adrian?
1: 25.
0: Nathan?
2: 35.
0: Phil?
3: 36.
0: I can tell you the answer is 41, which means Phil gets 2, Nathan gets 1, and Adrian gets nothing. Let's roll.
2: I went less than I thought, just because I was like, I'm going to go bust if I got the American football totally wrong.
0: So, the number of goals Barca trailed PSG by was 4.
2: Yeah.
0: Europe trailed United States by 4 points.
1: 4, yeah, had that, yeah.
0: Patriots trailed the Atlanta Falcons by 25 points.
1: That's screwed me. What was the answer, Owen?
0: And then 41 was the answer. Westmeath trailed Meath by 8 points. Yeah.
1: 8, had that, yeah.
0: Game we had live and off the ball, and Adrian Barry's finest day as a GA fan.
1: I had 2 of the 4 absolutely correct, and I had the goals 3 rather than 4. Just to point that out, that one thing.
2: All right. Well, I had three of the 4 correct. I got the American football wrong, and I also then thought maybe the American football's too high. I'm going to go back down one, which has screwed me over.
1: Crazy logic.
0: Right, we're on to the final. Our winner tonight will be decided in the round that separates the men from the boys, the Luxembourgs from the Republic of Ireland. It's an O-theme in particular, ridiculously easy rapid-fire round. The score you get in this round will be added to your score in the previous round. There will be 40 seconds for everyone to answer from the same set of questions. So we're going to start with the person with the highest number of points, which is Phil, who's on 4. Then on to the person in second, which is currently a tie between Nathan and Adrian. But we tossed a coin before coming on air, and Nathan won that particular tiebreak.
1: Oh, nonsense.
3: That's all, Nathan.
0: It's the way the rumbles.
1: That should never be the case.
0: If you get a question correct, I'll ask you another question.
2: How many points am I on?
0: One. You're 3 behind Phil. So if Phil gets an early one incorrect here, Nathan, it's all on.
2: Good Friday tomorrow.
1: Another petty point, of course, but...
0: Can Nathan pull off a Jesus and come back to the dead here? Phil Egan, are you ready?
2: He does have a Messiah.
1: This is supposed to be religious, me classes.
3: That's right, no.
1: Not in keeping.
0: Phil, you ready?
3: Yeah, I'm ready.
1: We had another.
2: If only there weren't the most stringent blasphemy laws in the world in this country.
1: Well, he did say, "Ah, Jesus." To be fair, it doesn't have to be. Yeah.
0: Phil, you ready?
3: Yeah.
0: Okay, let's just compose myself here. Your 40 seconds start now. Name the only League of Ireland Premier Division team with a 100% record so far.
3: Glenhearts.
0: Correct. Eden Park is in which New Zealand city?
3: Auckland.
0: Correct. What age is Harry Kane?
3: 28. 28.
0: No, 27. Which League of Ireland club did Seamus Coleman play for, Nathan?
2: Sligo Rovers.
0: Correct. Luxembourg's Gerson Rodriguez plays for what club?
2: Dini McCabe.
0: Name any South African of the teams to take part in the Rainbow Cup.
2: The Bulls.
0: Correct. Who is the manager of Brentford?
2: Thomas Frank.
0: Come on. Who's got more assists in this year's Premier League? Kevin De Bruyne or Bruno Fernandes? Adrian.
1: Fernandes.
0: No, Kevin De Bruyne. And Nathan Murphy would have tied it had he got that one correct, but he didn't. He finishes on 3 points. Phil finishes on five. Adrian on nothing. Phil Egan is a champion once again.
3: Thomas Frank.
1: Nathan, was that close to pulling off a Jesus?
0: Phil Egan, take it away.
2: For some reason, Dean Smith came into my head. Wow. And then I couldn't get out of it.
1: You ruined it for the rest of us, Nathan, by taking half an hour or two.
3: That's an image you just want to get out of your head.
2: I had a chance. That's all the more sickening. Yeah, I should have got us. What was Adrian's question?
0: Adrian's question was about assists. De Bruyne and Fernandes. Phil Egan, what do you have to say for yourself after yet another win?
3: That was squeaky bum time, mate. That was squeaky bum time. And Harry Kane, he's younger than I thought.
0: Yeah, he certainly is. Well, congratulations, Phil. Commiserations, Nathan, and commiserations once again.
2: Well done, Phil.
0: Adrian, thanks a million for joining us on this Easter special of the Crappy Quiz. We will be back next week with a Masters special. So who'll be putting on the green jacket? Find out next week. See you then.
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1: All right, welcome along to our Saturday panel, joined today by three former Irish rugby internationals, Hugo McNeil, Nigel Carr and Jim Glennon. Both Hugo and Jim were part of the Ireland squad that went to the very first Rugby World Cup in New Zealand in 1987. And Nigel should have been part of that squad, but forced to retire due to the injuries he sustained in an IRA bombing shortly before the tournament. Thanks for coming in. Thanks for travelling down, Nigel. April 25th. 1987, a day to change your life forever.
2: It was a big day, you know, when I set out, didn't really expect it. It was just a normal day. We, you know, we would travel up and down frequently to Irish training sessions, and this was another one. I suppose it was, you know, added excitement nearly at that time, because we were going, we were preparing for something that was a little different in the inaugural, the first ever Rugby World Cup. It was a great opportunity, I think, for everybody. You know, we were very positive going into it, and you wanted to try and perform on a world stage, but, you know, I only got halfway down, I'm afraid, and that sort of pretty well put paid. I played a little bit after that, but pretty well put paid to my career.
1: Yeah. What are your memories of the journey down?
2: I mean, it's a long time ago now. I do remember whenever I sat back and thought about it, I can remember thinking, you know, every light was green, and away I went going up to Davy Irwin, who then subsequently drove down. And if one light, if just one light had stopped, you know, it wouldn't have happened. You were very unfortunate whenever we're traveling.
1: Because this
2: down.
1: Was purely a coincidence. The target, and the target that they got was Lord Justice Maurice Gibson and his wife. He just completely happened to be in the wrong place at the wrong time.
2: Yeah, they were travelling up you know, from Dublin, and we were travelling down, and our car, their car, and the bomb just happened to be at the same point in time. As with regards to the explosion itself, I don't remember anything. I don't think Philip Rainey really remembers anything. We're very fortunate that David Irwin, who's a doctor, was driving the car and was conscious throughout. And it was he that really, you know, looked after us during that time. I was the car was sort of bashed in on one side. I was trapped under the car. Davy subsequently told me, he explained to me what was happening at the time, and as he looked across, he could see through the window, and no distance away, like, you know, 5 meters away, was the other car, the judge.

0: and his wife on fire with two characters in the front seat. So he managed to get both myself and Philip Rainey out of the car, who'd both sort of suffered some injuries, and were very fortunate that our car didn't go on fire after, or things hadn't been any worse. So yeah, it was a day I'll remember.
1: When did you learn about your injuries?
0: I don't know what happened exactly. The first thing I can really remember was going back to the hospital in the ambulance, and sort of being conscious that there was myself and somebody else in the ambulance, and I could hear sort of whispered tones from the staff looking after us, and picked up that there was likely to be a fatality, and I knew there were only two of us in the ambulance, and I thought one of the three of us had been killed, but I didn't know which one of the other two. Initially, I don't know if they gave me something in the ambulance. Initially, I sort of didn't feel too bad, but I suffered a number of different things, and was in quite a bit of pain for a while, and sort of had a vain hope that I might make it across to the World Cup, but that wasn't to be. It was never really likely to be, but. On the other side, I say it was a big thing for me. Rugby was my life at that time. I missed a great opportunity in the World Cup, but I've come out with all my fingers and toes. And whenever you look back at the period of the Troubles, there's so many other people that not only were thousands killed, but many more were injured. And as I say, it could have been a lot worse.
1: Yeah. How long did it take for your thinking to come around to that way, from getting over the frustration and, I guess, a bit some anger at missing out at the Rugby World Cup, to actually looking back and thinking, I came away with my life?
0: No, I think reasonably quickly. In that, I think it was a sort of a positive thing as well, because I didn't want to feel a victim. I didn't want to feel doubly sort of put out, and feel a bitterness there. And I don't find it difficult to think that way. I didn't find it difficult to think that way, because it is the truth. I came out with all my fingers and toes, and I can walk about and drive the car and play with the kids. And there's so many people in Northern Ireland, over that period the Troubles were much worse injured, and what happened, I suppose, to me really was, it really came home to me whenever you hear about an explosion in Derry or Dungannon or Downpatrick, that whenever they said one person killed, two persons injured not seriously, that's what I was. I was injured not seriously.
1: Yeah.
0: And as I say, it could have been an awful lot worse for me. So
1: Hugo, seven players travel down to that training session. So in the first car were Nigel, Philip Rainey and David Irwin. You were in the second car. You were with Sid Miller, Keith Crossan and Trevor Ringland. Was that just pure potluck that you ended up in the second car?
2: Yeah, I think sort of it was. I mean, Keith and Trevor and I sort of played those positions in the field. I was the fullback there with the two wingers, so we sort of used to sort of hang around together and sort of still do to this day. So it really was potluck. And we couldn't believe when we heard the news, because it was something that was, it's when we sort of first started playing with the Irish team before that, people used to say it was great that you could all play together from all parts of the island, and nobody ever talked about, quote, the Troubles. And I remember in the sort of, as it went on, kind of thinking, well, that's kind of fine as far as it goes, but if you can't have again the benefit of becoming teammates with somebody, playing with someone in the kind of the cauldron that there is of kind of international rugby, but getting the trust and respect. So we did talk about it, and with Trevor and Keith and Nigel, to try and understand sort of what had been going back and going on, and why. And certainly, I know I learned an awful lot from it. But there's a huge difference between that, and then suddenly almost being caught up in an explosion and hearing that one of your teammates has been injured. Because there had been periods before that we had the guys of Jimmy McCoy, who used to be in the RUC, Brian McCall, who was in the Irish squad, who was it was in the British Army. So we were used to having special branch guys on our landing instead of the hotel in Dublin. But it was just such a huge shock to hear what had happened. And Nigel was one of the best players on our team. He'd been a key guy in the championship winning team a couple of years before, and the idea that he wasn't going to come to the World Cup with us and maybe his career was over was a shock. But as Nigel says, and it's a tribute to his personality and courage is that, you know, for many, many, many people in all parts of the island at the time, there was an awful lot worse happened.
1: While you left South Belfast at a similar time to travel down to Dublin, it wasn't actually till you got to Dublin that you discovered what had happened.
2: No, we didn't. We got down and the team was assembling, and, you know, there was the sort of the great excitement. There was banter. We were going off to the first World Cup. There was a great sense of excitement. And then when the news came in, it was just absolutely shocking. It was just shocking. I can still remember. And first, we were thinking, is everyone okay? Is everyone, you know, is everyone still alive? And then hearing, as Nigel said, that they were, but, you know, with serious injuries done to him.
1: Jim, what are your memories of that period?
3: I'm fascinated listening to the two lads, and it brings it all back, certainly very vividly. I think, first of all, I should say that both Nigel and Hugo had been inherent parts of quite a successful Irish team for the previous few years. I was very much a squaddy. I wasn't on the first team. I made the squad. I was absolutely delighted to make the squad for the first World Cup. And to me, the excitement at the time was of actually being part of it had completely dominated everything. And yes, there was an awareness of, and had been an awareness, I was in my mid-30s almost at that time, and I had been around the scene for a while, and had played with and against both British Army guys and RUC guys, and there was absolutely no difference in our relationship whether you played with them or against them, regardless of what they did. But that morning, I remember the training session was in Wanderers on Merrion Road. It was scheduled for around about 11 o'clock. We were due to fly to New Zealand about a fortnight later. It was that close to the start of the competition. And I remember driving in, and there were armed special branch men in the shrubbery on the way into the ground, and it struck me as being slightly odd, but not totally odd, because we were used, as Hugo was saying, we're used to the sight of the armed special branch men around the hotel and the dressing rooms wherever we went. And then we were brought into a room, and Sid Miller, who was the tour manager, Sid told us what had happened, and it was just total shock. I can't remember anything of the remainder of the weekend, although we must have been very busy throughout, because in those days you only convened at weekends for training. It was nothing remotely approaching the camps that they have now. If we went into camp, it was it was an overnight. It was more a sleepover than a camp. But my first reaction certainly was obviously shock, but as it then, on reflection, and this is obviously a very selfish thought, but it was the thought at the time, was the loss of Nigel to the side. He was an absolutely inherent cog in the wheel, had been crucial to the Triple Crown success in 85, and he was gone. And you know, it really was treated as another injury, because we were so focused on the tournament coming up that the implications of this, despite, as Hugo was saying, despite the fact that we did openly discuss and talked regularly about politics, I remember, for example, a week or two later, sitting in the team room in the Royal Marine Hotel in Dunleary, and watching the news about 6 o'clock in the evening, and the incident at it was more than an incident, the Loch Gall event, where there was a major bloodshed at Loch Gall RUC barracks, and you know, it brought it home just how lucky Nigel had been that he was still with us, and Davey and Philip Rainey, who had joined us at that stage.
1: Did you know quite quickly that you were the unintended victims of the attack?
0: I think Daly actually would say, whenever he describes a thing, he said about, you know, it being a sort of a flash of light, feeling the heat and so on, and thinking that this is a mistake, somebody's put a bomb. He thought the bomb had been put under our car, for instance. But I think he sort of realised fairly quickly that you know, it wasn't us that were targeted. I mean, just the idea of us being targeted is probably, you know, it just, you couldn't comprehend being targeted. Yeah. To be honest, I suppose it just had to be some sort of mistake. But
1: It must have been a hell of a shock for the other players, particularly those of you, Hugo, who were with the three lads earlier that morning. 2 weeks before World Cup. You can't be thinking too much about rugby at that stage.
2: No, it was a huge shock, because I mean the great thing about rugby was, and for all of us, was that rugby brought people together on these islands when a lot of things were pushing them apart. And it was the great thing, and Jim and I would have had the privilege of going up north to playing against Estonians and Ballymena and Corinthians and Collegians and all the teams, and Nigel and the others coming south, and then meeting in the Irish team. So it was at a time when there was so much problems on the island around the Troubles, and it was the credit to the IRFU and everything for navigating through that. It was a great thing. The Irish team played together without any threat to anyone's identity, their allegiance, their religion, their ultimate. There was this great respect that had been built up over the years, and it was so special, and it continues to be very, very, very special. And so there was also a sense of shock that this was, even though it was a freak, it wasn't an intended attack on this. It wasn't somebody trying to push this apart, but it was a real shock that this special, this incredible special relationship, this special situation, this bond that it brought between people, had been hit so hard. Even though the chances were sort of were so small, as Nigel says, that if you stopped at a traffic light, or what was the chance, one in I don't know what the number is. But it was also that this was a shock to this very special ambience and atmosphere that had been built up over the years.
1: Yeah, because when we first started talking about doing this panel a few weeks ago, the first thing I thought was, well, it must have been an intended target. That when you look at the Irish rugby team at the time, and you mentioned Jimmy McCoy there, an RUC officer, you think of someone like Trevor Ringland with quite a strong unionist background, that actually the rugby team would have been an obvious target. Was there ever that sense?
0: I don't think so. I mean, the only sort of connection, I mean, it was strange in a way, because the only sort of reason that you could perhaps suggest as a target, I was working as a forensic scientist at that time, and forensic scientists were completely independent from the police, but provide a lot of the evidence for the police. So some of the first people to come and visit me were the forensic scientists who'd been to examine the crater and the remnants. But I don't think there was ever any sort of suggestion that it was a targeted sort of thing. It was just bad luck, and I say that sort of bad luck at that time, was happening weekly, on all parts of the province and sometimes beyond.
1: The security situation at that time, so you mentioned there that there were special branch officers at training. Was that a permanent fixture?
3: Oh, it was once there was either, correct me if I'm wrong, lads, but my understanding of it was that once there was either an RUC man or a British Army man with us, those lads were met at the border and escorted and given round the clock protection while they were south of the border, and they were left back to the border.
0: Yeah, no, that's the way I understand. In fact, coming down to the border, they would have been escorted by RUC at that time, and then picked up by special branch. And it wasn't just say at training sessions; it was just throughout wherever we were. If we were out for a drink or whatever else, they would come with us.
2: Yeah, I think it is very important to emphasise there was no direct attack on sort of rugby, and I think everybody, we'd never picked up a sense, or the IRFU had picked up a sense that they were somehow a target for bringing together. And I think politicians of all sort of sides or all backgrounds recognized that there was, a force to good. But you were operating in this context, and I guess that's what happened to Nigel. You were playing in this context, and I guess the reason for protection was for some of the individuals was that they just had to be protected in order to keep this very special situation that there was, that the rugby had been on this island.
1: Yeah, were the IRFU and politicians keen to promote that around rugby at the time? Because it was quite a powerful thing that you had Ulster Northerners and Southerners coming together to play rugby, and that there was no issue.
2: Absolutely.
1: That it was such a normal thing.
2: Absolutely. And there's great, what I think are the sort of the great leaders of the IRFU. You mentioned sort of Sid Miller and the Tommy Kiernans and Noel Murphys and, people who built up friendships, over a long period, but even more so great leadership. And I think they sort of recognized that this was with all that was going on the island at the time, here was something that had sort of survived all political still sort of, and just remain this force for good, with bringing people together in ways in which they could just get to know each other. And so I think that was something that the IRFU very carefully sort of promoted, and anything that would, you know, would threaten in that, they would sort of come, you know, they would sort of come down on.
3: Yeah, I don't think the national politicians really had any role to play in it. It was a very strong, if I can use the phrase, core value within the IRFU itself. Right through the Troubles, the interprovincial games, which were the highlight of the season and really were de facto trials for the Irish team, they continued right through the Troubles. And equally, and I always think this is something that's overlooked, week after week during the season, at probably half a dozen, maybe 10, certainly half a dozen sides from south of the border would play a game against a club in the north in what would have been a long-standing fixture, which had probably been going back generations. And there were really deep, genuine friendships that had been built up over the years between clubs and also between individuals. And despite several bombings of the railway line, which was the preferred mode of transport, both travelling in both directions for those games always went ahead. I can only remember one instance, one particular day, where a couple of club games were cancelled over all the years, and that was because the railway line was closed. And it wasn't so much, I think, and while I accept that there was obviously great leadership from the top of the IRFU, it couldn't have happened without them, but equally at club level, there was a very genuine effort. I know my own club in Skerries, we used to go north of the border half a dozen times a year. We would have another half a dozen visitors to Skerries from clubs north of the border. And we made a point that in one of our away games in Ulster each year, we'd make the point of staying overnight. Just for the purpose of the exercise, just to make that statement that normality continues here. And I don't believe we were in any way special in that regard. It was a feeling right through club rugby rather than provincial rugby or even national rugby.
2: Yeah, and I think as well, I remember the very first one of the first, you know, European Cups. I mean, obviously Leinster had the runs and, you know, the three wins, and Munster the wins, but, you know, way back, people in 99, it was Ulster won the European Cup. And I remember sort of when the final was at Lansdowne Road, and a huge number of people turned out. A lot of people who weren't rugby supporters, who weren't Leinster or Munster supporters, but just came because to cheer on Ulster. And all the way down on the sort of the journey, there was kind of towns, and people had come out just to wish on the Ulster because they realised that rugby was playing this special role, and there wasn't, even though their own team wasn't in it, they wanted to sort of support the Ulstermen. And, you know, we found in 1996, after the Canary Wharf bombing, when Trevor and I, you know, there was a lot of people out, you know, protesting or speaking out that mightn't have done before, and said, this is not in our name. So, you know, Trevor and I, we sort of decided to organise. It was a year after South Africa had won the Rugby World Cup, and the images of Nelson Mandela and Francois Pienaar went around the world. So we sort of said, could we get the best players in the world to come and make a statement against all violence, or support people who are working for peace in Ireland? And Francois Pienaar, who had captained the South African team, came, and some of the best players came from all around the world. But the point was, the ground was filled with a lot of people who never ever went to a rugby match before, and maybe haven't gone since. And the guests of honour were four young children who had all been from all traditions, who'd been affected. And it was the most, fortunately, we've all been privileged to share, you know, special days in Lansdowne Road, even it is now. But I can say there was nothing that came close to the emotion that day when you saw the four children and saw these great players from around the world doing a lap of honour and getting a standing ovation from all the people from all parts of Ireland, from all traditions, saying you're lending your name to supporting the cause of peace in Ireland. And that was a special role. Only rugby could have really played that role. And I remember one of the things, because rugby never taken a position, it had all been very careful, but I remember going to Sid Miller, who was the president, and, you know, of the rugby union at the time, and was from Ballymena, and it almost needed somebody from the north to say this is okay and maybe this isn't something. And Sid immediately kind of saw the value of something like this, and, you know, and it's great credit to him for helping this whole take place.
4: 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When I talk about the energy from the crowd and the way we play, it's infectious and it drives you on and it makes you make those decisions at key moments to really, really go after it.
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